local nonprofits with vital funding and training resources. Its goal is to support the region in 5 impact areas: basic needs, health and well-being, jobs and financial mobility, youth success, and crisis response. For more than a century, United Way of Greater St. Louis has united people and organizations to strengthen our community safety net through funding, partnerships, training, and capacity building, Tucker notes. As needs continue to grow, our role is more important than ever in helping people access support before a temporary challenge becomes a long-term crisis. Last year alone, United Way's 211 referral line received more than 250,000 requests for assistance. While demand continues to grow, Tucker explains that the nonprofit maximizes its impact by working with community partners on innovative solutions. One of its key initiatives is the annual community campaign fundraiser. Together, our impact is much greater than any one individual or organization could achieve, Tucker says. Every gift strengthens the network of nonprofit organizations that thousands of families rely on, while also supporting services like 211, which connects people to help when they need it most. Investing in the community campaign is an investment in the future of our region. This year's community campaign is led by co-chairs Ryan Davis, office managing partner of Brian Cave Layton Paisner's St. Louis office, and Chris Zimmerman, president and CEO of business operations for the St. Louis Blues. Both were inspired to get involved by seeing United Way's impact firsthand. From when I first arrived in St. Louis, I began to understand both the strength of the annual campaign and the exceptional impact United Way has across our community. The fact that St. Louis's campaign is one of the most successful in the United States is a reflection of the extraordinary heart across our region, as well as United Way's relentless commitment to supporting our neighbors, often helping people meet their most basic needs. A lifelong St. Louisan, Davis sees the community campaign as an opportunity to fuel change in the region. It is an incredible honor to partner with the United Way, an organization that reaches so many people every year, he notes. Through our support of our local sports teams, civic institutions, and more, St. Louisans consistently demonstrate great pride in our city, and we have always stepped up to help our neighbors. The community campaign provides a significant opportunity at both the individual level and the business level for us to come together and make dramatic impact for our community. Next up, we have The Talk of the Town by Bill Beggs Jr. First up, Grand Center. Our PBS affiliate, The Nine Network, KETC-TV, Channel 9, looked headed for hard times in early 2025 when Congress severely cut funding across the board for public television. Things are still rough out there for cultural institutions, but at least the wholesale fat cutting from DOGE, Department of Government Efficiency, has died down. Our beloved Metro PBS station is staying more than afloat. It's healthy through audience donations and the major support of philanthropic concerns. Despite all the gloom and doom emanating from Washington, the Nine Network is planning a $30 million gut rehab of its headquarters just off of Grand Boulevard at 3655 Olive Street. The ongoing capital campaign appears to have grown from more than $17 million in committed gifts in late 2025 to $27 million raised by this writing, which was August the 11th of 26. The Taylor family of Enterprise made the leading gift, among other significant commitments from Carolyn Kendall and the William T. Kemper Foundation, plus the Stewart and Burgess family foundations. The new complex is projected to be up and running by late 2027. The studio and team offices will be housed at 2 locations off-site until then. In the meantime, mail will still go to the Olive Street address, and the switchboard will remain at 314-512-9000.
and the Metro. You probably couldn't avoid TV commercials for Medicare Advantage plans unless you solely enjoy streaming, in which case you've probably never had to sit through the spots starring Joan Namath, William Shatner, or Jimmy J.J. Walker, the 1970s comedic actor known for exclaiming, "Dynamite." I hardly ever watch TV except for PBS and reruns of Everybody Loves Raymond. It originally aired from 1996 to 2005 on CBS, but I'd never seen it until just a few years ago when I happened to be spending time with Kate in the TV room. It has aged well, in my humble opinion. However, through the Medicare enrollment window, was from October to January, and a special enrollment period ran from January 1st to March 31st, but for the last month or so, I have been receiving incessant robocalls on my cell phone about special benefits I haven't signed up for yet. The virtual caller only responds to yes, no, and I don't know. The man or woman usually only gives their first name, sometimes pausing to clear their throat and make it seem like it's happening in real time. A couple of times, I've been transferred to a relatively noisy room to hear the pitch from a Missouri Medicare quote-unquote specialist. None of them sound like they're in Kansas City or St. Louis or any point in between. They're obviously in New Delhi or Mumbai, despite the one guy's name allegedly being Travis. Why don't I just block the calls? There have been at least 20 every day, all from the different numbers in the 314. An occasional call slips in from the 573 area code. Sometimes you get a voicemail that's nothing but silence, and you can't call them back. Return calls never go through. You usually get a recording alerting you that your call cannot be completed as dialed. Please check the number and dial again. Not likely. Why don't I just turn off the phone then? That's a problem with this talk of the towns business. Most of the messages I leave are to numbers I don't recognize or aren't already in my phone. It very well could be a scam or at least highly aggressive and potentially unlawful telemarketing. Our landline squawks spam risk. I wish my cell phone did. Oh well, it's just a constant annoyance from 8:30 a.m. to 5 p.m. Nobody gets hurt. And from the St. Louis section, Walmart is partnering with Wing, Alphabet Google's drone delivery company, in plans to bring drone delivery to the St. Louis area. The superstore has been working with officials in Manchester, Maplewood, St. Charles, and Glencarbon, Illinois, on potential launch sites. The service would allow eligible customers to receive smaller items such as groceries, health products, and household goods via drone. But at this point, don't count on a full shopping trip to fly to your door, as the weight limit is only from 5 to 8 pounds, according to Walmart. So a coffee maker could wing it to your house from a participating store, depending on whether you're in range. The reported delivery radius is about 7 miles from the launch site. But don't expect a drone to drop off your new washing machine or dryer. The kickoff date for the service has not yet been announced. And from the Talk of the Town trivia section, we will discuss last issue's Q&A. And the question was, when did KPNT, parentheses 105.7 FM, first go on the air in the Metro? And what was its widely known nickname? And the answer is KPNT 105.7 FM first went on the air as The Point on February the 17th of 1993, when the station changed from KFXB, the Fox, to the modern alternative rock format it still uses today. Incidentally, the first song they played was Radio Song by REM. And for next issue's trivia, the question is, who is Amy Shaw? Next, we have the Notable Neighbors section, and this is... one is entitled North St. Louis. In Swahili, Uhuru means freedom.
And benign neglect is how many neighborhoods north of the Del Mar Divide have been treated for generations.

outdoor basketball court puts to shame what may remain in broken asphalt lots. Backboards with bent and rusted rims, broken chains, or no net at all. Located at 3719 West Florissant Avenue, the centerpiece is the Uhuru Bakery and Cafe, a freshly painted and restored gathering place built by and for the African community of North St. Louis. Although the building was already zoned as a restaurant, it took 10 months for the Ishitelas and their supporters to obtain permits from the city for its revitalization. The Ishitelas were unable to make our scheduled interview, but in their stead were cafe manager Maureen Wagoner and another volunteer, Ali Hain. Up to their elbows in preparation for their festive grand opening on August the 15th, they still graciously served pecan pie with ginger beer and Jamaican hibiscus to drink. This is more than a bakery, Wagoner points out, although Uhuru has delivered pies to Soulard Market for years. The community does this for the community. A few blocks away are Uhuru House Community Center and Akwaba Hall. Ona says, we renovated a 9,000 square foot building to create the Uhuru House Community Center with a beautiful event venue that is popular for conferences, birthday parties, and weddings. Naysayers were fearful that such a spot would attract the criminal element that hangs around at some gas stations and convenience stores. But this community has had to raise itself up with little or no help from the city. They could be doing so much more, but they do nothing, says Haney. O'Malley emphasizes this. We cannot wait for the city to bring in water and basic necessities, he said soon after the tornado. We must organize and build our own capacity to respond to all assaults on our community, whether natural or man-made disasters. Economic self-determination is what Uhuru is all about. And the Ishitelas say that the bakery and cafe will create jobs, develop and nurture culinary skills, and serve as a cultural hub on the devastated north side. Public art is blossoming in the neighborhoods, too. A vibrant mural graces a wall adjacent to Vanguard Basketball Court. Pies can be ordered, and you can find convenient pickup locations at uhurupies.org. Moving on to the insider section, we've got the scoop. We've got the inside scoop, rather. The first little article is entitled Paint the Town. The largest graffiti festival in the world returns to the STL over Labor Day weekend. Held along the Mural Mile on the riverfront, Paint Louis features more than 400 global artists demonstrating live mural painting. The event also includes art workshops, live hip-hop performances, and more. 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Fund the future. St. Louis Fashion Fund announced the recipients of its Susan Sherman Fashion Scholarships at its annual Fashion Futures Collegiate Kickoff event. The $5,000 scholarships go to Missouri residents who are attending a Missouri college or university with an accredited fashion or fashion-related program. This year's recipients are Constance Anthony, Maria Lynn Clark, Mia Rose Krieger, Mila Graff, Eliana Corcoran Majori, and Sve Herstar Pearson. Congrats! Next, on exhibit. The Pulitzer Arts Foundation will welcome a new exhibit exploring fiber arts. Weaving the Infinite features the works of Colombian artist Olga D. Amaral. The exhibit includes 86 works of art, including monumental fiber works, furnishings, and clothing from Amaral's design studio, and textiles and ceramics from her personal collection. Weaving the Infinite opens on September the 10th. New on stage. This spring, The Rep will be bringing a world premiere to St. Louis. Its children's theater initiative, Imaginary Theater Company, will present My Friend the Dragon, with book by Lise Louie and music by

0: Bryn McLaughlin. Inspired by Kenneth Graham's beloved story, short story, The Reluctant Dragon, this new musical follows a young book lover who befriends a misunderstood fire-breathing dragon. My Friend the Dragon will tour February 22nd through April the 3rd in select schools, community centers, and libraries across the region. The Hawthorne is getting a new name. The downtown theater and event venue will transition to The Cassidy. Rebranding to The Cassidy gives us the opportunity to better combine our successful live entertainment and private events programming, which has served St. Louis since 2022, says Mark Dienerstein, CEO of Marathon Live. We feel the name better reflects the versatility of the facility as a one-stop entertainment and events destination. Don't miss the Oxfest Musical Festival in Washington, Missouri on September the 19th. Along with live performances from 14 bands, the event features vendors, food and drink, cooking demos, and a kids zone. Since 2017, Oxfest has donated more than $400,000 to nonprofits that serve children and youth in the region, including Whole Kids Outreach, CASA of Middle East, Missouri, and The Covering House. For more information, visit oxfestmusicfestival.org. And from Heard in the Halls by Stephanie Wallace, the Ladue School District. Congratulations to Tamara Tammy McLean, gifted education teacher at Old Bonham Elementary School. She has been selected as one of the 10 St. Louis Regional 2026 Teacher of the Year honorees by Education Plus and the St. Louis Regional Professional Development Center. McLean has dedicated 19 years of service to the Ladue Schools community. From Kirkwood High School, the district's Board of Education is among 26 Missouri school boards that received the Missouri School Boards Association 2026 Governance Team Award. The accolade recognized the commitment of the school's board and superintendent on ongoing professional development in effective governance practices and their commitment to leadership and active participation in the legislative advocacy for public schools and the students. And from Principia School, two teams of 10th grade students were named finalists in the International Print Lab and Autodesk Makeable Challenge after designing custom 3D printed assistive devices for people with disabilities. The teams partnered with a real client to understand their daily challenges before designing a solution. One team developed a custom mount to attach important devices to a young girl's stroller. The other partnered with disability advocate Amy Waymeyer to create an adaptive snack grabber. From Whitfield School, the school has welcomed Darian Head as its head boys basketball coach. Head brings almost a decade of coaching experience, including winning a district championship with Bishop DeBerg High School, being named Class 3 District Coach of the Year, and leading Jennings High School to a third-place finish at the Missouri State Tournament. He most recently served as an assistant coach at CBC High School. Miriam. Thanks to the new community partnership, Miriam is expanding in its reach in helping local students and their families. 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The one-on-one tutoring or small group instruction is focused on reading, writing, math, and executive functioning, and the program is designed to meet each child's learning needs. And a few more things under noteworthy nonprofit news. Pedal the Cause. Pedal the Cause funds innovative cancer research right here in St. Louis, accelerating breakthroughs that improve cancer care locally and around the world. And Pedal the Cause, you can find out more. 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And today is the 28th, so that, again, that cocktail reception starts at 5. And the gallery auction is tomorrow, August the 29th. Creative Curriculum. Community School. At Community School, children find joy in learning through curiosity, exploration, and hands-on experiences within an inclusive community. 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They are located at 900 Lay Road. 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The Forsyth School. Held weekly for 10 weeks, electives enable students in grades 5 and 6 to explore and delve deeper into a particular area of interest and allow teachers to expand on topics beyond the traditional curriculum. They are located at 6235 Wydown Boulevard, 314-726-4542, and the website is forsythschool.org. John Burroughs School. Burroughs is a co-educational college preparatory school for grades 7 to 12. A core curriculum in humanities and STEM is balanced by athletics and the fine practical and performing arts alongside community engagement, service, and global awareness. 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They are at 755 South Price Road. 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Then we have the Wilson School. Two Wilson student teams competed in NASA's Global Build the Moon Challenge, designing lunar habitats with custom concrete. We're thrilled to announce the Artemis Wolves won Top Missouri Team and International Best in Show for Exceptional Engineering Innovation. 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Next, we have the Parent Trap column by Dr. Tim Jordan. And Tim Jordan, MD, is a behavioral pediatrician who counsels girls aged grade school through college. 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For more info on Dr. Jordan's retreats, summer camps, and books, visit drtimjordan.com. And today's article is entitled Phone Free Time. My wife, Ann, and I have done an enlightening role play at parent presentations for years, and its message is even more important today. We send half of the group out the room. When they come back in, they pretend to be a kid who is coming in to share a butterfly that they caught with their parents. The first time they come in, we instruct the parents to act really preoccupied by looking at their phones. After a minute, we ask the kids how they felt being with this distracted parent, and their responses are telling. They don't report that they just wanted some attention. They share that they felt unimportant and unloved. The kids go back out, and when they return the second time, the parents are coached to give them 100% of their attention. The result is that these kids feel important, happy, and loved. I worry that too many kids today experience what the first group did, being around distracted parents who aren't fully present. I also worry about what we adults are modeling for our children. A survey in 2025 found that adults check their phones nearly 200 times per day, or once every 5 minutes. Another estimate found that adults spend about 4.5 hours a day on their phones, two of which are devoted to social media alone. Studies have shown the mere presence of mobile phones inhibited the development of interpersonal closeness and trust and reduced the extent to which individuals felt empathy and understanding from their partners. These effects were most pronounced if individuals were discussing a personally meaningful topic. Just having a phone out can dumb down your conversations. One antidote to this problem is for your family to commit to phone-free times when you are together. Have a family meeting to share how everyone feels when family members are glued to their phones and devices 24/7. Discuss times when everyone can commit to being phone and device free. Some examples might include family mealtimes, car rides, or walks. It could include attending sports games, recitals, theater productions, relaxing at the pool, or award ceremonies. You could decide It includes any kind of special occasion like family get-togethers or any social time. By the way, it's more than okay for kids to be bored, as boredom has been shown to be closely linked to a child's capacity to play contentedly alone while in the quiet presence of a parent. To develop the capacity for solitude, you must allow kids to be bored and then turn within instead of to a screen. This is a critical sign of psychological health. Another gift from your new commitment is that you will be modeling the significance of being fully present and engaged with them and whatever you are doing. It is invaluable for your children to see that you spend time unplugged, quiet, and calm. Model that you can be happy and content without constant entertainment and distractions. When your child brings you a butterfly, report card, question, or hurt feelings, get on their level and be fully present to give them the gift of your unconditional love and support. And now to the cover story, which is entitled Power of Movement, or The Power of Movement. And this is by Stephanie Wallace, and it's about the St. Louis Dance Theater. When the Big Muddy Dance Company launched in 2010, it featured just 6 dancers who performed around the St. Louis area, building momentum for the grassroots organization. 16 years and countless world-class dance performances later, it has grown and transformed, becoming St. Louis Dance Theater. The Repertory Dance Company is dedicated to invigorating life through dance, whether it's by sharing high-caliber artistic experiences with the St. Louis region, engaging with emerging and world-renowned choreographers, or training future performers. Board Chair Shireen Fisher was inspired to get involved with St. Louis Dance Theater after witnessing the organization's impact. She has a personal understanding of how important access to the arts can be. St. Louis is home to so many wonderful artistic and cultural institutions, but there was not much happening in contemporary dance. She notes, St. Louis Dance Theater brings the community access to world-class choreographers and some of the most exciting dancers. It has elevated the entire city nationally and even internationally. It brings me so much joy to support its mission as a former dancer and lover of the arts. The impact St. Louis Dance Theater has been able to have is thanks in part to the leadership of its artistic director, Kirvin Duthiet Boyd. His illustrious dance career includes being part of the Alvin Ailey American Dance Theater for 11 years, performing at the White House and choreographing works for Dallas Black Theater, Ailey 2, and more. Duthiet Boyd's reputation and dedication to contemporary dance has attracted both choreographers and dancers to the St. Louis region. Last season, we had 2 positions available, and 382 young dancers from across the country applied, Fisher says. Because of Kirvin, choreographers are offering St. Louis Dance Theater the opportunity to perform their most famous works as well as world premieres. As St. Louis Dance Theater has grown, it also has established partnerships with other cultural institutions throughout the region. Collaborations have included performing at Powell Hall with the St. Louis Symphony Orchestra and the annual Gaslight Dreams production in partnership with Jazz St. Louis. Fisher notes that audiences can look forward to innovative new projects with community partners in the company's 2026-27 season and beyond. St. Louis Dance Theater is an integral piece of our city's vibrant art ecosystem, she notes. We believe in collaboration, accessibility, artistic excellence, personal connection, outreach to the community, and global representation. It's a labor of love to bring new and innovative art to the region. To make its work possible, St. Louis Dance Theater relies on the support of the community. This includes initiative to aid performers, such as increasing dance salaries to the national industry standard wage, It's imperative that we take care of the people that provide us with beauty and inspiration through their craft, Fisher explains. As a small organization that is making world-class art, St. Louis Dance Theater needs support from our community to help mark St. Louis on the map for contemporary dance. We celebrate that instead of having to travel all over the world to see high-caliber dance, St. Louisans can experience important works right here at home. Fisher will serve as co-chair along with the acclaimed visual artist Amy Granat for St. Louis Dance Theater's annual Movers and Shakers Ball. This year's event will be held on October 23rd at the Blanche M. Tuhill Performing Arts Center at the University of Missouri, St. Louis. The ball will be exciting, Fisher says. Amy is spearheading a special project that will demonstrate the power of collaboration and celebrate the beautiful results when visual art and dance collide. Guests can look forward to the world premiere of Duthit Boyd's newest work, as well as the revival of fan favorite Cloud Nine by Norbert de la Cruz III. The evening will be themed Orbit, reflecting how bodies in motion are drawn together for purpose and community. The Movers and Shakers Ball is just the beginning of what St. Louis Dance Theater is bringing to the community this autumn. Its fall series will continue October 24th and 25th. The program will include two more world premieres. St. Louis Dance Theater is dedicated not just to art, but to uplifting the region. Fisher notes, "It is beautiful that the company's work is for everyone to experience. That artistry and power can transport our community, and dancers and choreographers around the globe are taking note of what we are doing right here in our hometown." And for more information on the Dance Theater, you can call 314-338-4058 or visit their website at stlouisdancetheater.org. And now we have an article in the Charity and Culture section entitled A Vision for Good, and this is also by Stephanie Wallace. 10 years ago, Angela Ricketts received devastating news. Her son, Kai, was diagnosed with choroideremia, an inherited retinal disease that would leave him blind. It was the same disease that took Ricketts' grandfather's sight decades earlier. It's a rare disease, so learning about it is extremely isolating, she recalls. Incredible research was being done into gene therapy, but I knew funding was needed. Ricketts decided to channel her artistic energy and business experience into creating a nonprofit. The result is sight stones, special worry stones designed to help people never lose sight of hope. Creativity has always played a major role in Ricketts' life. Growing up, she would attend art shows with her father where she would showcase his pottery. My first job was creating worry stones to sell alongside his work, she recalls. Those childhood art projects laid the foundation for sight stones. Looking for an outlet for her concern and fear, Ricketts turned back to clay, transforming the worry stones by adding a hole in the center. The new design became a representation for vision loss. Her father suggested using them to raise funds for research. However, the project was delayed by further tragedy. Ricketts lost both her grandmother and father in an 18-month period. My dad and I never got a chance to make the sight stones together, which was the dream, she says. My grandmother was by my grandfather's side when he went blind. She understood what Kai was getting ready to face, but now that support and understanding was gone. Grief, however, could not deter Ricketts forever. She went back to creating, transforming her pain into purpose. She stamped three simple words on the stones: never lose sight. It's a universal message, she explains. We can't always see what people are struggling with. The stones are a reminder that no matter what you're going through, you can choose a vision of love and hope for the world. One of Ricketts' inspirations is local artist Mark Barella and his Seeds of Happiness initiative, which uses handmade ceramic smiles to inspire acts of kindness. Ricketts experienced firsthand how impactful the project could be. I was traveling with my dad, and we came across Mark painting on the side of the road, she explains. Of course, being a fellow artist, my dad wanted to stop and talk. Mark gave each of us a seed of happiness. It planted something in my heart. 2 years later, Kai was diagnosed with choroideremia. I thought about Mark and what he'd been able to grow. It inspired me with sight stones. Ricketts visited Borella in his studio in Kirkwood to thank him for the hope and inspiration seeds of happiness provided. Borella remembered her, and when Ricketts began to scale up production of sight stones, he offered assistance. Mark opened the doors of his studio to myself and the amazing volunteers who helped me, she notes. He's helped me figure out the best way to get sight stones out in the world. It's been a wonderful partnership, and the studio is truly a magical place. Since officially launching Sight Stones 2 years ago, Ricketts has worked with the Foundation for Fighting Blindness and the Choroideremia Research Foundation. The research is incredible, and I'm hopeful that one day diagnoses for choroideremia and other eye diseases won't mean watching a loved one go blind, she said. Visiting national conferences, Ricketts has brought sight stones directly to the researchers. I've had doctors order more sight stones to share with their team, she says, she notes. They don't all get to travel to conferences and meet people navigating the disease. The stones can be a meaningful reminder that their work matters. Sight stones are available to purchase at Ricketts Kirkwood Studio, and she has brought them to churches, schools, retreats, and other events. She is hopeful that soon they will be available in local boutiques and shops. She's also sharing her story in a new book, Never Lose Sight, which will be released on August the 28th. And that's today. It's the interwoven stories of growing up, experiencing grief, and finding hope in clay, she says. I can't wait to share my experiences with everyone, and I hope it will have an impact on blinding eye diseases. Profits for the book will help fund research to find cures for choroideremia and other inherited retinal diseases. The retinas of people with choroideremia appear different. They look dramatic and weirdly beautiful, Ricketts notes. Sight stones are made with different glazes and clay, so each one comes out unique, just like everyone's eyes. It's a shift in perspective. Carrying a sight stone is a reminder of how important your vision is, even when we struggle to see. And to learn more, you can go to their website, which is sightstones.org. And on that, we'll go ahead and wrap up for today. I thank you very much for listening, and I hope everyone has a great weekend. And we will get back to you next week and finish this Town and Style edition, and there will be a new Ladue News at that point going forward. Thanks so much for listening.
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1: Good evening. This evening, look for clear skies. Tonight, expect clear skies with a low near 74. Saturday, expect overcast skies with a high near 88. Saturday night, look for overcast skies with a low near 76. Sunday, expect sunshine with a high near 97. Get your weather every hour right here on Mind's Eye Radio, your virtual newsstand.
2: In Belleville and Fairview Heights, it's sunny and 87 degrees. In Collinsville, it's sunny and 86 degrees.
3: 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Game time is at 7:30 p.m. On Sunday, October 11th, LA Galaxy comes to visit Energizer Park and kickoff is at 6 p.m. On Wednesday, October 14th, City SC hosts the Vancouver Whitecaps FC. Game time is at 7:30 p.m. On Wednesday, October 28th, the Portland Timbers come to town. Game time is at 7:30 p.m. And in our last audio-described game of the season, on Saturday, October 31st, City SC hosts San Diego FC. Kickoff is at 2 p.m. For the full list of events and links to purchase tickets, visit our calendar at bit.ly/upcoming-ad-events.
4: How often do you pick up the phone and recognize who's on the other end just by the sound of their voice? It's exactly that human variation that makes computer speech recognition technology so difficult to design. I'm Casey Morabito. Welcome to Voices of Innovation. Ray Kurzweil is an inventor who pioneered and then spent years trying to perfect ways for machines to recognize the human voice.
5: Well, the biggest challenge in developing speech recognition is the tremendous variability in the way people speak. If you look at a picture called a spectrogram of the same person saying the same word at two different times, it can look completely different. And then if you look at different dialects and different people saying the same words, it's sometimes difficult for people to understand it. We leave out something like 30 or 40% of the phonemes because we slur over them or we just don't bother to articulate them. And human intelligence is powerful enough to understand what people are saying anyway because we pick up from context, missing cues, and so on. And so we have to give enough intelligence to our machines to do that as well, even though there may be nothing in the speech signal representing certain key parts of the word. You have to be able to infer it from other cues and other words and other clues in the surrounding information.
4: Kurzweil and his team have succeeded to a large degree. Their latest advance is a speech recognition program that uses mathematical principles to mimic the learning process that takes place in the human brain. The software is now being used in the field of medicine.
5: The primary application is creating written documents. The product's called Voice Express, and you can use it to talk to your computer. It has 100,000 word vocabulary, so you basically can dictate. We develop systems that will actually help a doctor create a written report. It's used in about 10% of all emergency rooms, for example. A doctor will just dictate a progress note using the system, and the system has some medical knowledge, so it can help prompt the doctor if the doctor leaves something out.
4: Voices of Innovation is presented by the American Association of Engineering Societies.
3: 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On Sunday, March 23rd, the Albion Theater presents The Beauty Queen of Linnaean at the Kranzberg Arts Center. Showtime is at 2 p.m. And on Tuesday, March 25th, the St. Louis Blues host the Montreal Canadiens at the Enterprise Center. The puck drops at 7 p.m. For a full list of events and links to purchase tickets, visit our calendar at bit.ly/upcoming-ad-events.
6: Many birds migrate in the winter seeking a warm climate and a good supply of food, but some birds stay put through the harshest of winters. I'm David Ginder. Let's follow in the tracks of one hardy species on today's Nature Watch. For the many bird species that migrate south, autumn is a season of hustle and bustle. But for most downy woodpeckers, life goes on at the same measured pace. This bird isn't going anywhere. North America's smallest woodpecker can withstand the wintry blast. By September, the downy has cast off its summer finery in favor of winter feathers. Most downies leave their summer homes behind and drill new roosts for the winter season. In winter, the downy woodpecker lives alone. You might see one taking a cold bath in new-fallen snow, but winter living is no picnic. 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Sometimes downy woodpeckers follow other winter birds that are also scouring the countryside for something to eat. 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
8: This is HealthFeed. The National Institutes of Health stopped early a long-term clinical study of estrogen plus progestin therapy among postmenopausal women because of increased risk of breast cancer, heart disease, stroke, and blood clots. Dr. Jacques Rousseau, acting director of the Women's Health Initiative, urges women and their doctors to discuss the findings.
9: These data describe the risk for an entire population, not the increased risk for an individual woman.
8: It is important to identify your individual risk. Here are some questions to ask your doctor. 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What are my risks for heart disease, for breast cancer, and osteoporosis? Should I stop taking the hormone therapy? What's the best way to stop? And what side effects am I likely to experience? What can I do to ease menopausal symptoms? What can I do to help prevent heart disease and cancer? 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On the Health Beat, I'm Adrienne Felton.
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3: With articles from Muskuta's The Herald, Fairview Heights' The Tribune, and the Belleville News Democrat, it's time to get your fix of St. Clair County News.
4: My name is Gail. I'll be reading to you from the Muskuta Herald. Today is Friday, August the 28th, 2026. Lebanon Council approves grants, appoints at August 24th meeting. Article by Sean Ditch. The City of Lebanon held its second City Council meeting of the month of August on Monday, August the 24th at 6:30 p.m. Mayor Charles Witte was in attendance, as were Clerk Paul Grobe and Treasurer Jessica Lamar. All alderpersons were in attendance, aside from Amber Cornish and Paul Krumsig, who were absent. A small group of citizens was also in attendance. The omnibus agenda was approved unanimously by the council. Debbie Traim spoke during audience participation. She expressed questions about the agenda concerning TWM and the Public Works Uniform Contract, which was under unfinished business. She also expressed frustration about building a new city hall, wondering where the money would come from to buy land and construct the new building. Within the committee reports, cemetery, ordinance, and public property had nothing to report outside of their next meetings, which will take place on September the 8th at 6:30 p.m. Streets and Alleys had two recommendations, both of which were voted on unanimously in favor. The first was to allow the Lebanon Lions Club to collect money at the intersection of the four-way stop at Route 4, Route 50, and McAllister Street, as well as the four-way stop at the corners of West St. Louis Street and Monroe Street, from 7 a.m. to 6:30 p.m. on Friday, October the 9th, 2026, and Saturday, October the 10th, 2026. The other was to allow the LCUSD High School Homecoming Parade to take place on October the 2nd, 2026, requesting streets be closed from 1 to 2 p.m. on Monroe Street from Schutz Street to West St. Louis Street, then east on West St. Louis Street to Pearl Street, and south to Schutz Street before returning to the school. Finance had one item to recommend. The Finance Committee wanted to award a $10,000 business district grant to Lebanon Electric LLC, 318 South Fritz Street. This was approved in a 6-0 vote by the council. Water, Sewer, and Health Safety shared that their next meetings would be held September the 21st at 6:30 p.m. Personnel had one item on the agenda. The committee discussed and made a motion regarding, quote, a resolution of the City of Lebanon approving employment of Jessica Lamar as Director of Finance and Accounting and authorizing execution of employment agreement, end quote. After discussion, a vote was held, with the present council voting 4-2 in favor of Lamar holding the position. She will take on the position at a later date. Lamar, under her duties as treasurer, then informed the council that 2 CDs at the bank would be expiring soon. The meter deposit CD at 24 months and the water CD at 12 months. Both rates are at 4%. The council voted unanimously in favor of renewing both CDs. Under unfinished business, there was a large amount of discussion regarding the Public Works uniform contract. The amount per week would be less than $100. Following discussion, it was voted unanimously to send the matter back to committee and not move forward with it as it currently stands. There was also more discussion of citywide cleanup. In new business, there were 3 items to discuss. The first was signing the MERD grant agreement for $276,214 to be used for the Illinois Route 4 shared use path. This was approved unanimously by the council after a motion for approval. Next, Mayor Witte appointed Don Mueller to the Summerfield Lebanon Muskuta Water Commission for a 6-year term. The term would end September the 16th, 2032. The council voted 5-1 in favor after a motion was made for approval. Finally, there was a discussion of placing a McKendree women's wrestling team national championship sign at Belleville Street and Route 50. A motion was made for approval, which was unanimously approved by the council. The next city council meeting will take place Monday, September the 14th at 6:30 p.m. All citizens are welcome to attend or view the meeting online via Zoom. Roof repairs underway at Lebanon's historic Mermaid House. Article by Zachary Dom. 5 months after a March windstorm tore away much of the roof of the historic Mermaid House Inn, work is underway to protect and stabilize the nearly 200-year-old building. The roof was blown off during the evening of March the 22nd, exposing portions of the historic structure. According to Lebanon Historical Society member Sharon Guile, initial efforts to cover the building were unsuccessful and allowed significant water damage inside. Quote, "The first tarp was not good, and we had significant internal water damage," Guile said. "We have collapsed ceilings inside on the second floor and such," end quote. A second tarp was later installed and secured over the edges of the roof, keeping the building watertight while the Historical Society worked through the process of planning repairs. The current work involves a new roof structure designed to protect the historic building without unnecessarily disturbing original materials. Mid-America Roofing and Exteriors is completing the work, with custom trusses manufactured by Ray Kemper and Sons, specifically for the Mermaid House. The new roof will be slightly cantilevered over the existing structure. Guile said the design was necessary because the building's original oak flooring in the attic has warped over time. Quote, "You'll notice that the trusses aren't flat on the bottom," Guile said. "That's because our original oak flooring up there has some warpage to it, and we don't want to damage that." End quote. The trusses were custom made to accommodate the historic structure and allow the new roof to be installed without disturbing the original oak floor. Work was expected to be completed by Monday or Tuesday of this week. The Lebanon Historical Society considered whether the existing roof could be repaired or incorporated into the project before voting to proceed with the new truss system. Historical Society Secretary Laurie Phillips said the group had considered using and improving the old roof, but determined that the damage was too extensive. Quote, "Our club really took into consideration using the old roof and improving it, but it just had too much damage," Phillips said. According to Guile, portions of the old roof had dry rot, undersized rafters, and significant warping. Some rafters had previously been reinforced, while others were missing large sections. Greg Peterson, president of the Lebanon Historical Society, said the old roof had also been inadequate for the building. "The current project addresses the most immediate need of protecting the building while the Historical Society awaits a larger grant that could fund additional restoration." Because the Mermaid House is individually listed on the National Register of Historic Places and is also part of the Lebanon Historic District, plans involving state or federal funding require consultation with the Illinois State Historic Preservation Office. Guile said that consultation has been completed as part of the process surrounding a grant application through the Illinois Department of Commerce and Economic Opportunity. The Historical Society has been recommended for the grant, but Peterson cautioned that funding is not expected immediately. The review process could take 4 to 6 months, and the Illinois General Assembly must also return to session before further action can occur. The current work is intended to keep the building protected while the Society waits for a decision on the grant. Once funding becomes available, the organization plans to replace the roof and continue restoration work. Additional repairs will include addressing collapsed ceilings on the

done, end quote. Historical Society members also salvaged materials removed during the roof project, including original siding from the west side of the building and hand-hewn rafters. Some of the historic wood still shows evidence of its early construction, including natural features from the trees from which it was cut. The Society hopes to eventually incorporate some of the salvage materials into a display inside the Mermaid House. Peterson said he does not believe the major work comparable to the current project has been completed on the building in decades. The Mermaid House, located at 114 East St. Louis Street in Lebanon, was built in 1830 by retired sea captain Lyman Adams and is best known as the place where author Charles Dickens stayed during his 1842 trip through Illinois. The Lebanon Historical Society has owned the building since 1964 and relies on donations to support its preservation efforts. The organization is a 501c3 nonprofit, and donations can be mailed to the Lebanon Historical Society at 114 East St. Louis Street, Lebanon, Illinois, 62254. The Historical Society members said tours will resume once repairs to the ceilings and other portions of the building are completed, although no date has been set. Quote, "We're going to try as soon as possible," Guile said. The current roof work represents an important step in protecting one of Lebanon's most recognizable historic landmarks following the damage caused by the March storm, while the Society continues planning for the larger restoration work ahead. 2026 Midwest Salute is this weekend. Article by Randy Pierce. Featuring several dozen artists, the 38th Midwest Salute to the Arts is to be held at Moody Park in Fairview Heights and will start at 6 p.m. and conclude at 9 p.m. on Friday evening, August the 28th. Then continue the following day from 10 a.m. to 8 p.m. and on Sunday, August the 30th, from 11 a.m. to 4 p.m. There is no admission charge to enter the art fair, which will highlight the works of participants in multiple media categories, including painting, ceramics, sculpture, mixed media, photography, and more. On-site parking is also free of charge. Moody Park is located west of Illinois Route 159 at the intersection of Longacre Drive and South Ruby Lane, southwest of St. Clair Square. Additional components of the event will include a children's gallery where youngsters can shop alone without any influence from a parent or an adult who will wait outside of the tent where this is located and select a donated piece of work from one of the exhibitors for only $10. This children's gallery will be open for those ages 5 to 13 at 10 a.m. Saturday, then 11 a.m. Sunday, before closing at 3 p.m. each day, or when all of the donated art has been purchased. Also for the kids, a quote-unquote creation station where they can experience hands-on art interactively will be staffed by volunteers
offering materials, guidance, and a

0: assistance to the participants. Visitors will also be able to enjoy live musical entertainment, food, drink, and for the fourth year in a row, a special exhibit of outdoor sculpture. Along with being entered in the 10 media categories for the competition, the artist's paintings, drawings, photos, jewelry, glassware, and other items are available for purchase by visitors as part of a long-standing tradition for this event, where it is not uncommon to see several people hauling unique creations out to their vehicles during every Midwest salute. In providing the quality type of event the community has become accustomed to, the Midwest Salute will start Friday evening portion of the art fair with a special event where sponsors and other supporters are provided with a chance to enjoy light food and beverage in a special setting under the park's main pavilion, while the rest of the event will be open and accessible to the public. Mascoutah and Lebanon schools welcome students back for the new year. With the new school year underway, students across Mascoutah and Lebanon are returning to classrooms as both districts begin another year marked by new leadership, opportunities, and continued growth. In Mascoutah, the school year marks a new chapter at Mascoutah High School, where Nick Siebert has taken over as principal after serving as assistant principal since 2022. Siebert succeeded Amy Kelly Johnson, who moved into the role of Executive Director of Academic Services for Mascoutah Community Unit School District 19. While continuing to build on the school's existing strengths, Siebert said MHS will expand academic and career opportunities to provide students with clear pathways after graduation. Quote, "This school year, we are expanding our academic and career opportunities to ensure every student, whether college-bound, entering the trades, or joining the military, has clear, actionable pathways to post-secondary success," end quote, Siebert said. The school will continue expanding its career and technical education opportunities while also working to modernize learning spaces, strengthen academic services, and improve the transition from middle school to high school. Siebert, a Warden native and 1999 Edwardsville High School graduate, earned a bachelor's degree in education from Southern Illinois University, Edwardsville, and a master's degree in educational administration from McKendree University. He spent nearly two decades in education in O'Fallon as a teacher, department chair, assistant athletics director, and coach before joining MHS as assistant principal in 2022. Siebert and his family have been members of the Mascoutah community since 2004. After 4 years as assistant principal, Siebert said he was looking forward to building deeper relationships across the school community. Quote, "Having served as an assistant principal here for 4 years, what excites me most is building deeper relationships across our entire school community from a new vantage point," end quote, he said. That includes being present in classrooms and hallways and supporting students at athletic events, fine arts performances, and academic competitions. Quote, MHS has a culture of excellence, and I cannot wait to celebrate our students' achievements every single day, end quote, Siebert said. He encouraged students to become involved, meet new people, and make the most of the school year, particularly seniors preparing to leave their mark on MHS. Quote, to our seniors and families, this is your year to leave an exclamation point on your legacy and to cherish every single moment, he said. Make it count, end quote. Siebert also credited faculty, staff, custodians, and support personnel for preparing the school for students' return. Quote, it takes an entire village to run a high school of our caliber, and their dedication is unmatched, end quote, he said. The school's vision, quote, MHS, the high school of choice, end quote, remains central to its approach, Siebert said. Quote, Muskuta is a special place, he said. A school is only as strong as the community around it, and we are deeply grateful for the partnership we share with Muskuta, end quote. In neighboring Lebanon, students have also returned for the new school year. Lebanon Superintendent Dr. Matt Noyes said 1st through 12th grade students returned Thursday, with pre-kindergarten and kindergarten students beginning the following Monday. The district did not have major programming changes or construction projects planned, but welcomed new administrators and staff members. Eric Stewart took over as an elementary principal. A first-time administrator, Stewart previously taught physical education in the district and most recently worked in special education at O'Fallon Township High School. At Lebanon Junior Senior High School, Lee Jackson returned to a leadership position she previously held before 2021 after more recently serving as an English language arts teacher. Noyes said the district was also excited about several new staff members hired across its two buildings. Quote, we really like the direction that our teams are headed this year, Noyes said. Also returning after its introduction last year is the Paws and Perks Cafe, operated through a special education classroom under teacher James Berry and educational assistant Diana Lewis. Students help operate the cafe, which provides coffee, soft drinks, and refreshments to students and staff. Noyes said the program has been successful and credited a grant from BJC Memorial Hospital with helping make the cafe possible. Quote, so far, so good on the Paws and Perks Cafe, Noyes said. It's just a really nice thing to be able to provide some coffee, soft drinks, and refreshments for students and staff, end quote. Lebanon teachers began the school year with a session focused on the quote-unquote happiness advantage and maintaining a positive frame of mind. Quote, we're really excited about all of our staff members and students just finding the joy in what we do together in the school district this year, Noyes said. The district's annual homecoming, including games and a parade, is scheduled for the beginning of October. Noyes said, "The events demonstrate the strength of Lebanon's close-knit community." The district is also beginning the year in a more stable financial position after settling a 3-year agreement with its collective bargaining association in the spring. Quote, "It's nice that we're kicking off the year with finances that are somewhat stabilized," Noyes said. "While we still have to be mindful and careful with our expenditures, it's nice to be in a position where it's not all doom or gloom," end quote. For both districts, the new school year brings a mix of continuity and change as students return to familiar traditions while new leaders, staff, and opportunities provide a fresh start. Quote, "Bring your energy, get involved, and get ready for an amazing year," Siebert said. "It is always a great day to be an Indian," end quote. In Lebanon, Noyes said the district was eager to build on the successes of the previous school year. Quote, "We just overall are really excited about getting the year going," end quote, he said. Church to Seal Time Capsule, Preserving 2026 for Future Generations. Article by Zachary Dom. A piece of local history will soon be preserved once again as new items are added to a church time capsule and sealed for future generations to discover. The church's original time capsule was sealed in 1869 and remained unopened until 1999, when it was recovered during the demolition of the original church building. Following construction of the present church, a new time capsule was created. 25 years later, it was opened in December 2025, providing an opportunity to look back at the items and memories preserved by an earlier generation. The capsule will soon begin its next chapter. On Sunday, August the 30th, new items will be added before it is resealed. The capsule will preserve a snapshot of Muskuta in 2026, a year that has seen the community continue to grow while also reflecting on its history. Muskuta celebrated the 100th anniversary of its homecoming, bringing generations of residents together for one of the community's longest-running traditions. It also celebrated America 250 with a major Independence Day celebration at Sheave Park. A new pool is in the works, too, with the previous pool having lasted since the 1950s. Muskuta School District 19 entered the new school year following national recognition as a National Professional Learning Communities at Work District, and the new MC Squared Career Center is about to be unveiled. As the time capsule at Zion Lutheran Church is prepared for its next 25 years, additional information about the items being included and the plans for the capsule is expected to be available soon. To those reading this in the future, greetings from 2026. As you look back at the items placed inside this capsule, we hope they provide a glimpse of what life was like in Muskuta during this moment in time. We hope the community has continued to grow, its history has been remembered, and that future generations are still finding new reasons to call Muskoda home. The St. Louis Gateway Postcard Club celebrates its 50th annual show and sale. Celebrate the St. Louis Gateway Postcard Club's 50th Labor Day weekend postcard show and sale at the Caseyville Community Center, 909 South Main Street, Highway 157 in Caseyville, Illinois, which is part of the City Hall complex. The hall is just a mile south of I-64 from Exit 9. Show dates are Friday, September the 4th, 2026, from 10 a.m. to 5 p.m., and Saturday, September the 5th, from 9 a.m. to 4 p.m. There will be 14 dealers, free admission, ample parking, free appraisals, and daily attendance prizes. Reasonably priced motels are nearby. Food is available for purchase on the premises on both days. The Gateway Postcard Club is proud of its 50 years of providing one of the top postcard events in the Midwest. Friendly, knowledgeable dealers will be ready to help both new and experienced collectors explore thousands of postcards across a wide range of interests and budgets, from vintage to modern cards. Other paper ephemera will also be available. Why collect postcards? In most cases, vintage postcards are relatively inexpensive, making them ideal for beginning collectors. But in some cases, postcards, especially some produced between 1893 and 1950, can be worth a great deal of money. The question is, how does one know? The best way to determine the value of old postcards is to have them evaluated by an expert. On Friday and Saturday, September 4 and 5, the Postcard Club offers free appraisals. This is a great opportunity to bring in those old postcards that have been lying around the closet and have the cards appraised by professionals. It's not just something that you want to toss into your next garage sale or recycling, as you could always be throwing money away. There will be an excellent mix of friendly dealers from Illinois, Missouri, Arkansas, Tennessee, Nebraska, Wisconsin, and Alabama, bringing thousands of cards to fill empty places in collections, whether you're a veteran collector, a beginner, or just someone who wants to know about our great postcard hobby. With all the postcards that will be available, you are sure to find something to your liking in all price ranges, whether it be a topic, holiday greeting, state view, real photo, or foreign card, with prices ranging from a quarter to many dollars. As show chairperson Tom Snyder explained, people collect postcards for many reasons. Some collect postcards relating to family history, such as the college where Dad met Mom, while others collect themes such as trains, ships, motorcycles, sports, famous people, expos, holidays, and postcards drawn by specific artists. Postcards are an excellent way to document social history and are of interest to both collectors and local historians. Some people collect postcards because they're pretty, and everyone collects them because they're fun. You can find out more about the St. Louis Gateway Postcard Club and the upcoming show by calling Tom Snyder at 618-531-4189 or by email at the hyperlink, quote, mail2@charter.net, end quote. Snyder@charter.net. Tom is also quick to point out that many dealers cannot bring all of their cards to each show. So if you're planning to attend and want to make sure that the dealers bring your collection interest, please contact Tom so that he can alert the dealers before the show. Founded on January the 7th, 1974, the Gateway Postcard Club meets at the Kirkwood Community Center, 111 South Guyer Road in Kirkwood, Missouri, on the first Monday of each month, except for July, September, and December. Members buy and sell postcards, attend brief business meetings and presentations, and have access to the club library. 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Great Day St. Louis to Visit Art Fair. Article by Randy Pierce. On-air personalities from St. Louis television station KMOV have been focusing on Fairview Heights this week as part of their broadcast of the weekday morning Great Day St. Louis program, running segments about various aspects of the community. This series of information concerning Fairview Heights will include a live program from Moody Park on Friday morning, August the 28th, beginning at 9 a.m., in conjunction with this weekend's Midwest Salute to the Arts. One of those KMOV individuals, Matt Chambers, who has roots in Fairview Heights and children who have attended William Holliday Elementary School, has for many years running been joined by Kent Earhart and Laura Hediger for a remote broadcast from Moody Park on the morning of the first day of the annual art fair. The program shares details about the events, includes some conversation with participating artists, and has had television cameras panning the crowd of people who come to the park to observe these proceedings. While the art fair will be a major part of the focus of the program, including interviews with Mayor Mark Kupski and Salute to the Arts Executive Director Sharon Kassing, there have been other things going on in Fairview Heights that were addressed during KMOV's morning program earlier in the week. In prior years, Great Day St. Louis has helped call attention to various businesses and local attractions, like the Urban Air Adventure Park on Ludwig Drive, north of Interstate 64. A long-standing traditional favorite eatery, the Chuck Wagon Restaurant. New stores opening at St. Clair Square, like the H&M. A dog park at the far south end of Moody Park, and the city's recreation complex, Five on Your Side, will be doing a live remote segment as part of its Show Me St. Louis broadcast about 10 a.m. on Friday. Clinton County retired teachers to meet September 3rd. The next meeting of the Clinton County Retired Teachers Association is September 3, 2026, at Trenton House in Trenton. The Lifetime Educators Award will be presented to Kelly Kesterson. The meeting starts at 11:30 a.m. All retired teachers and guests are invited. Please RSVP by call or text to Rosemary Hilsman by Sunday, August the 31st at 618-973-7875 if you plan to attend. Lebanon Free Community Picnic. Lebanon First United Methodist will be hosting a free community picnic on Saturday, August the 29th from 2:30 till 4:30 p.m. Come attend and enjoy a free picnic meal and beverage on the front lawn of the church at 603 West St. Louis Street in Lebanon. Tables and chairs will be set up outside. Wheelchair access is available for inside seating. 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Upcoming Muskuta Public Library events. A new teen book club, The Return of Storytime, a workshop for families navigating the individualized education program process, and a new digital collection of comics, graphic novels, and manga are among the offerings planned at the Muskuta Public Library as it heads into September. The library will launch its new youth book club on September the 10th at 4 p.m. The club is open to students in 6th through the 12th grades. Youth Services Librarian Sam Ullery said the library has partnered with Scholastic to provide a limited number of free copies of each month's selected book. Teens can pick up a copy to keep and read before gathering for discussion, snacks, and time with other participants. Quote, "We're hoping that we have some good turnout," Ullery said. "We'll have snacks, and it'll just be a chill time for people to come hang," end quote. Families will also have an opportunity to learn more about advocating for children with individualized education programs during Crafting Your IEP Parent Concern Statement, scheduled for September the 24th at 6 p.m. This is a free workshop featuring a presenter from Inclusive Expectations and is designed to help families gain a better understanding of the IEP process and develop a parent concern statement. More information about programs and events is available through the Muskuta Public Library's website. The library is located at 3 West Church Street and can be reached at 618-566-2562. Easy Peasy Crossword Squeezy by the Ramblin' Man, David Porter. The clue was a three-letter word meaning a unit of work. I knew the answer was ERG, but my first thought was UGH. I don't know why I knew the word erg, never having done any actual work myself. Plus, it's not a word I can recall ever using. Webster's defines erg as a centimeter gram second unit of work equal to the work done by a force of one dyne acting through a distance of 1 centimeter and equivalent to 10-7 joules. I don't think I've ever used the words D-Y-N-E or J-O-U-L-E either. I have asked my wife, how was work today? I never thought to ask her how many ergs, joules, or dynes were expended. The 10-7 part seems a bit jargony to me. I have no idea what it means. I might have learned the word erg in the lone science class I took in high school, or maybe I picked it up through osmosis. More likely, I've worked enough crossword puzzles and other word games to expand my vocabulary beyond its practical use. This particular crossword had several toughies. How am I supposed to know the middle name of Nixon's Secretary of State? The capital of Never Heard of Stan? Or the name of the prime minister of the country that no longer existed in 1956. I did surprise myself by knowing Dag Hammarskjöld's first name only because I had a college friend who was named after him. I was also able to fill in Anwar Sadat because I'm old and I pay attention to the news. One question slowed me down. Quote unquote, like Angelina Jolie, the answer was tattooed. I don't know much about the actress, but tattooed was not the first thought that popped into my head, or the second, or the third thought. But I got through the puzzle without cheating and felt like a boss, or at least the smartest person in the room. I was the only person in the room. Feeling smug, I closed the puzzle book and noted that the cover proclaims the issue to be easy puzzles. Easy? According to who? There's nothing easy about Dag Hammarskjöld. I want my money back. It's funny how qualifiers like easy or difficult can make a person feel. If you finish a puzzle marked as hard, you feel good about yourself. If you fail to complete one tagged as easy, you feel pretty dumb. It makes me wonder, who decides whether something is easy, average, simple, challenging, or difficult? Is there an adjective committee? A government task force? A university think tank? A NASA policy board? Or is it just a guy named Frank who happens to work in marketing? The real reason, the real question is, why do I let some unknown person's moniker control how I feel about myself? I just work the puzzles to pass the time while doing my business. I don't need to lift or bruise my ego in the process. I buy the quote-unquote easy puzzles because I don't want to think too hard about them. It is good to exercise your brain, but they're just time fillers. They give me something to think about so I don't have to think about what else is going on. My quote-unquote business doesn't require my full attention. Now, what's an eight-letter word for monkey?
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2: Good evening. This evening, look for clear skies. Tonight, expect clear skies with a low near 74. Saturday, expect overcast skies with a high near 88. Saturday night, look for overcast skies with a low near 76. Sunday, expect sunshine with a high near 97. Get your weather every hour right here on Mind's Eye Radio, your virtual newsstand. In Belleville and Fairview Heights, it's sunny and 84 degrees. In O'Fallon, it's sunny and 82 degrees.
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4: Screech! On This Moment of Science. There's a rule in physics called the law of the conservation of energy. Energy can neither be created out of nothing nor disappear into nothing. All it does is change forms. That sounds simple, but it confused people for a long time. To see why, let's think of an easy example, and then a harder one. You roll an 8-ball across a billiard table. When it hits the cue ball starts moving and the 8-ball stops. Why? Because the kinetic energy you put into the 8-ball with your hand has been passed into the cue ball. Notice that no energy is lost, it just traded places. Okay, that was easy. Now, suppose you see a car going down the street at a constant speed. Suddenly, the driver slams on the brakes. The car comes to a halt. Where did the energy go? Unlike the 8-ball situation, the energy seems to have vanished. In fact, we now know that the energy merely changed forms. When the driver hit the brakes, what else happened? For one thing, there was a loud screeching noise. That's kinetic energy being converted into sound waves. The brakes and the skidding tires became hot. That's kinetic energy being converted into heat. Pebbles were knocked out of the way. That's a mini version of the billiard balls, kinetic energy being passed from one object to another. All these little outlets add up to exactly as much kinetic energy as the car had in the first place. It works out just the way the law of the conservation of energy says. Energy can change forms, but can't ever disappear. This moment of science came from Indiana University, with underwriting from the Office of the Vice President for Research. Today's program was prepared by William Oram, with help from Stephen Gervin. For a moment of science, I'm Yael Cassander.
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3: Hello, everybody, and welcome to the weekend. And welcome to the Men's Hour, brought to you by Mind's Eye, your virtual newsstand. Our first stories for this week come to us from Outside Magazine. This is the issue dated August 25th. And the first one is about a family going hunting. Consider the hunter. I thought my dad and I didn't agree on anything anymore. Then I asked him to take me hunting. The first time I shoot at a moving target, I miss. The second time, I also miss. By the third time, and subsequent fourth, fifth, and sixth, at which point I lose track of my losses, I start to feel embarrassed, and my otherwise patient instructor starts to share my frustration. I've never done this before, no, but it's not exactly a smart bird. It's a clay pigeon, a bright orange disc, and on top of that, I know exactly where it's coming from. I'm actually in charge, shouting pull, only after I've disengaged the safety, assumed the posture, mounted the shotgun, put my finger on the trigger, and readied myself for war against clay. When I see the bird in fire, I'm spraying a whole mess of shot at this thing, dozens or hundreds of itty-bitty pellets dispersed into a cloud covering many times the diameter of the target. It only takes one to smash it, and yet I miss every single time. I am never going to be a hunter. Perhaps it is evident from my bad posture and my attitude, which is not bad but is far from enthused, that I do not wish to be here. I had told my dad I wanted him to teach me how to hunt, and he invited my boyfriend and me to come trap shooting to train. Now with the gun in my hands, I can list any number of hobbies I would rather be doing, including throwing clay pots on a pottery wheel instead of breaking the finished pieces. Stick your butt out, Bill, who runs the trap range at the Cumberland Beagle Club in Rhode Island, where my dad is a member, interrupts my inner monologue. You're doing this, slouching in the worst way, letting the weight of the shotgun force me to arch my back and point my shoulder blades toward the ground, and you need to be doing this, leaning in. Right. Bill instructs me to bring the gun up to my face, making chipmunk cheeks rather than lowering my face to rest on it. He instructs me to raise my elbows, then corrects my posture again. He reminds me that I need to put my finger on the trigger in order to pull it. He begs me to please shoot the damn thing even once. I miss again because of course I do. When I open the chamber to reload the gun, the cartridge pops out and hits me in the face. To my left, my boyfriend Matt, who has also never gone trap shooting before, has been blowing up pigeons with Olympic accuracy. He nails his very first one, and I cannot decide if I'm pleased that this will impress my dad or furious that Matt would betray me this way. He is smart, so he does not react to his success. He simply reloads, stoic and focused, and proceeds to break what emotionally feels like every single one. Maybe he missed a couple, but it's far easier to count the number that I have hit, which is zero. In some ways, this is exactly what I wanted. When I asked Dad to teach me how to hunt, I did so with a full body cringe and one eye closed, almost like my shooting posture, but worse. I did not like guns, I did not want to go hunting, and I certainly did not wish to actually kill anything. But I pitched this story thinking it would be an interesting father-daughter adventure that would provide us with an opportunity to find common ground around decades of exasperated political opposition. In a Venn diagram of our ideologies, we overlap at composting. Ever since I was a teenager, Dad and I have fought fiercely over politics. He gets passionate, but I'm more likely to get angry. This is partly because I grew up in Rhode Island, which is almost as densely blue as the ocean itself. Make sure you say it's unfortunately densely blue, Dad said. When I told him I had described our state this way, and to put it mildly, we do not vote for the same people. I cannot recall ever voting for a Republican who wasn't unopposed, and Dad has never voted for a Democrat in a presidential election, at least not in my lifetime. Lots of liberal millennial children have conservative boomer parents, but it's rare in Rhode Island where historically ideologies and labels are often flipped. About 40% of the population here identifies as Catholic. Many Democrats would probably run as Republicans in other states, and many of our Republicans are more liberal than most. For example, in 2013, when Rhode Island became the last New England state to legalize gay marriage, the bill passed with unanimous support from state Senate Republicans, while Democratic leaders opposed it. Even at my Catholic high school, most of my friends and their parents were on opposite sides of the political spectrum from my family. I had previously been on board with my factory-installed beliefs, but during my teens, my conservative values solely bent to peer pressure until my parents and I had little common ground. We fought about everything and nothing, and most especially about guns. Dad has been a responsible gun owner my entire life, but the hunting is what makes him a real statistical anomaly. There are only about 9,000 hunters in the whole state, which is small, but not that small. Wyoming has half as many people and at least 15 times more hunters than Rhode Island. The only state with fewer hunters per capita is California. The first time Dad brought home a deer, I yelled mean things about how wrong it was to shoot them. I remember that Dad was proud of his first harvest, but I had no congratulations for him. He had the meat butchered professionally and gave a lot of it away. When he made venison for dinner, I cried at the kitchen table, shouting terrible things about cold-hearted Bambi killers. I had no qualms with him diving for lobsters and boiling them live, and certainly no problem with bacon or hot dogs, but fur was too far. I would not hear rational arguments about how hunted meat is far more sustainable and humane than meat from factory farms, and how hunters preserve an ecological balance by keeping deer from eating saplings before they can grow into trees. And besides that, I thought, guns were bad, bad, bad. Never mind that he shot it with a bow. I ate a pea-sized bite of venison under duress and wasted the rest of my meal. Eventually, I went off to college in North Carolina, where the student body seemed to agree with my father more often than with me. After school, I got a job at a newspaper in Harrisonburg, Virginia, a college town off the Appalachian Trail. Harrisonburg was diverse and liberal, but I was assigned the Shenandoah County beat and drove hours each week to rural county board meetings. I soon realized my urban upbringing may be ignorant to the dynamics of rural communities. County supervisors debated the financial risks of hiring career firefighters to support dwindling volunteer squads and the existential risks of failing to do so. Residents argued against raises for teachers whose too low salaries were still higher than theirs. People debated whether their neighbor should be allowed to rezone his farmland to fetch a better sale price, because what if Walmart bought it and threatened their small businesses? I often called Dad on my drives, happy to spar about politics, even though we rarely agreed. I enjoyed the challenge and the company. I sometimes got exasperated by talking in circles, but I never hung up and I never stayed mad. Well, after the 2016 election, that changed. Dad would say his vote was more of a vote against the Democratic Party than for, well, you know, but a vote doesn't have feelings, doesn't care if it's cast with reluctance. The impact was the same. Statistically, his vote didn't matter, which he often reminds me of as consolation for our divergent views, as there were more than enough Dems in Rhode Island to keep the state in opaque blue. It was not his fault that the country devolved into what it did, but I took it personally anyway. Debating wasn't fun anymore. It felt like it had stakes and like I was losing. I vacillated between frustration, anger, and refusing to talk about politics at all. I called less and less often. Mom sent texts seeking proof of life. During COVID, things shifted back again, hard. I'd spent most of my 20s living in Colorado and started digital nomading right before the pandemic, so I found myself a bit lonesome when I hunkered down in Mexico City, thousands of miles away from everyone I'd ever met before 2019. Dad was on a 24/7 care rotation for his 98-year-old mother, then spending three nights a week at her house to make sure she took her meds and didn't fall in the middle of the night. I didn't want to risk their health by flying home. When lockdown lifted, I flew to the UK, one of the few places accepting United States passports. For the next 2 years, I used London as a base from which to explore Europe, then settled down for a master's program. I moved back to Rhode Island this year for the first time in my adult life. There's a whole other story about how I spent years looking for love and then found it at my high school reunion. To summarize my reasons for moving back, family. We can go hunting, but we can't bring any weapons with us, Dad says when I ask if we could please get my contractual hunting over with. Alas, it is not hunting season. I am both relieved and frustrated. I'm dreading the hunt, but it's also weighing on me that we haven't gone yet. How are we going to hunt without weapons, I ask, annoyed to find a gun restriction that inconveniences me. What, you want to shoot something? I would like to shoot and miss. Take a class, Dad says. So I do. I register for a state-mandated hunter education course and drive out to the Smithfield Sportsman's Club for a two-day, 12-hour program. The lodge is hidden by the forest, and you can't see it from the road. It's what you'd expect an urbanish hunting lodge to look like, complete with stuffed heads on the wall. There's a heap of orange dummy guns on a folding table. I sign in, accept the workbook and hunting regulations from the organizers, and settle in. We start with the Ten Commandments of hunting, and I realize I am surprised to discover how safety-forward they are. Number one, always point the gun in a safe direction away from people. Maybe it's the NRA stickers slapped here and there, seeing things like, I'm the NRA and I vote, but I guess I expected hunters to be more overtly obsessed with the Second Amendment. That's because that's part of what Dad and I fight about. I've never once thought he was an irresponsible gun owner or that his personal rights need curtailing, but one of us loses more sleep over the fear of gun violence than the other. Throughout the two-day course, we keep coming back to another idea I'm surprised to hear. Hunting is a privilege, not a right. Laws can change. This privilege can be taken away. We hear a story about a hunter who trapped an otter, and a woman bystander thought otters were just too cute to be hunted, so she called her representatives, and that was that. No more otter trapping. The lesson is be careful. Be considerate. You don't need to show off your deer in the back of your truck on your way home from the hunt. And be involved. Hunters should donate to sportsmen's clubs that lobby for conservation, help educate other hunters, and leave the wilderness better than they found it. And by and large, they do. The Pittman-Robertson Wildlife Restoration Act, passed in 1937, redirects taxes on recreational, firearms, ammunition, and archery equipment for conservation and hunter safety training. In 2025, this generated more than $914 million for habitat restoration, securing public access for hunting and wildlife-related education, recreation, hunter education, and more. Pittman-Robertson funds are credited with saving wild turkeys from the brink of extinction, helping white-tailed deer rebound from endangerment, and even introducing bighorn sheep across the West. It was hunters whose trespassing brought Corner Crossing to court a few years ago, resulting in a massive win for public lands access. It's a long story, but imagine the squares of a checkerboard. These hunters positioned a stepladder over the corners of two squares of public land that touched only at the diagonal, so they could pass over private property without setting a foot on it. The landowner sued, and it was a long battle, but the 10th Circuit Court of Appeals, which includes Colorado and Wyoming, ultimately ruled that Corner Crossing is fair game. It was hunters who'd introduced the duck stamp in 1934, an annual requirement for all waterfowl hunters over the age of 16. Since then, duck stamps have raised at least $1.3 billion for the purchase of or lease of 6 million acres of land for the National Wildlife Refuge System. And it's hunters who often bridge the political gap between lawmakers fighting over environmental policy. Public lands access is one of the few truly bipartisan issues in the U.S., thanks in large part to hunters who lobby. Republican congresspeople often sponsor and support legislation to expand or protect public lands access, citing their passion for hunting. Montana Representative Ryan Zinke, for example, co-created the Public Lands Caucus in 2025 with Gabe Vasquez, Democrat from New Mexico, to protest measures to sell public lands. In 2020, the Great American Outdoors Act was similarly bipartisan and resulted in permanent automatic funding of the Land and Water Conservation Fund at $900 million annually. On the second day of my course, we walked down the hill from the lodge for a live fire demonstration. We put on giant noise-canceling earmuffs and each fire two shots from two different guns, including a semi-automatic. There are a few boys in my class, Rhode Island's hunting age is 12, and I stand aside and let them go in front of me. Even though I've gone trap shooting, I still feel nervous about shooting such a powerful gun. When one of the boys shoots the target, it blasts a large hole through the

world character. I expect the store to be intense, but when we walk in the door, I see hundreds, thousands of guns on display racks. I feel more out of place than expected. I feel stiff, intimidated, and at risk of melting as the shop's temperature is well above snowflake. I like that, Dad says when I tell him this. I don't know why you'd write that, though. When I called you a snowflake once, I got pushback. Dad asks for a closer look at a vintage shotgun, and I stand back as if it might bite me. I'm wearing a Book of the Month Club hat, born to read books, forced to read emails. Was that so bad? Dad asks when we leave. I steer us toward the antique store next door. I need a palate cleanser, I say. Oh, come on. He seemed very nice. He looked into my eyes, and he saw me for who I am, an East Coast liberal elite. Dad bursts out laughing, doubled over. He finds this so funny. Oh, please, he says. He did no such thing. He was very kind. He looked at me and knew I was his enemy, I say. Dad shakes his head. He's still laughing as we walk into the antique store and has to compose himself. He asks the clerk about an ancient ceramic mug similar to one in the basement of his childhood home. Palate cleansed, we get back on the road to head toward Durfee Hill on state land where you can hunt for turkeys and deer. We're going to go hunting, by which I mean sitting still in the woods to see if we can spot a turkey with neither weapons nor intention to kill. I paid enough attention in hunting class to know you should never wear red, white, or blue during turkey season unless you wish to be mistaken for a bird. I also know we won't need blaze orange. Are you sure, Mom asks as we leave the house? She will later savor this. It's not hunting season, Dad says. It starts on Wednesday, I say, like a little know-it-all. When I got a 94 on my hunter safety test, I demanded to know which ones I got wrong. Answer, are you a little bit of an overachiever? Alas, I had not paid quite enough attention to remember that youth hunting season has already begun. When we arrived at the parking lot for Durfee's and see orange signs forbidding us to go any further without at least 200 square inches of solid fluorescent orange, I throw up my hands. Oh well, I say, delighted, I guess we can't go hunting. Huh, Dad says. I insist we take a selfie. We spend the next hour driving around the rural back roads of Rhode Island. We drive past places where Dad has gone deer hunting before with either a shotgun or a bow, and he's excited to show them to me. In all the years we fought over guns and dead deer, I never asked what it was he actually likes about hunting. For the first time, I could see the appeal. The forests are beautiful. I had started warming to them last fall before all this when I hiked through some of the state's best hunting territory on the 77-mile North-South Trail, which runs the entire length of Rhode Island. As a city dweller, in the second most populated state, I had never really engaged with the relative wilderness in my state. It was hunting season, so for 4 days, I wore blaze orange and saw almost no other hikers who weren't there to hunt. I occasionally heard the pop of a gun, likely aimed at pheasants, but I felt more at ease than I expected to. Everyone I saw was friendly and seemed happy to be outdoors. There was no sense of one of us ruining the other's woods. I can see why conversations about gun control inspire such fear in hunters. If I thought someone wanted to take hiking away from me, I'd be angry too. I moved into a new apartment in Providence 2 weeks ago, and last week, Dad was supposed to come over and see it. He didn't show up when I expected him and didn't answer his phone when I called an hour later. I had one of those moments where a millennial child can't reach their boomer parent for a few hours and devolves into mild to moderate panic that the worst possible outcome has come to pass. Rationally, I knew it was too soon to worry, but I had been working on this story and was already thinking deep thoughts about our relationship. His last text to me was a film photo of me as a toddler, captioned, "This kid is just so cute." So I was primed for an OTT emotional reaction. I couldn't stop the what ifs. What if something bad had happened? And the last thing he heard from me was a lazy emoji response to his heartfelt message. I thought about how many years I'd lived a day's travel away from home, my entire adult life until now, and it was the first time I had ever worried that that time had been wasted. What if I'd squandered our best years and it had taken me all this time to realize the gravity of what I had done, and I never got to feel like I'd fixed it? I knew I was being dramatic. Even my mother, the best worrier I know, told me not to worry. But I got in my car anyway and drove toward Dad's childhood home where he and his siblings had been preparing for an estate sale. I thought maybe he'd stopped by and gotten distracted. I was halfway there when he finally called me.

0: back, and I was so relieved I started crying. He met me at my apartment, commented on the stair rail being too low for modern housing code, and we went out for dinner where I tried sushi for the first time, 15 or 20 years ago. I remember it being a big deal because I had been firmly fish are friends, not food, since well before Finding Nemo. Dad loves seafood. He used to bring home lobsters from his scuba dives when I was a child and was eager to have a new dining buddy, so he didn't hesitate when I asked him to give sushi a try. We talked about this essay and what political opinions he felt comfortable sharing on the record, and I told him how this assignment had been hard for me. It's not easy to write something public and personal about someone you love and want to protect. It's even harder behind the scenes to admit after two decades of fierce debate that I wish I'd spent less time being so argumentative. Afterward, I drove Dad back to my apartment where he'd left his car. We stopped at a red light a half mile from home and we were chatting, so when the light turned green, I was slow to hit the gas. Right as I was about to take my foot off the brake, a car flew through the intersection. This was not a forgivable, oops, I thought it was still yellow, but an unambiguous red and at speed. If I'd gone when the light turned green, we almost certainly would have been T-boned on Dad's side of the car. I thought about it every day since. Maybe under other circumstances, I would brush it off and forget about it. I've certainly had closer calls as a pedestrian and a cyclist, but after spending so much time reflecting on what I love so much about my father, which I lost sight of during all the years I'd been two different kinds of distance, my throat started burning whenever those what-ifs come to mind. I'm not ready yet for that. People ask me why I moved home from London the way you'd ask someone why they wore denim to climb Mount Everest. You got out, you got state-sponsored healthcare, and you came back? I want to be here for stuff that cannot be conveyed by my iPhone. You can't go apple picking on FaceTime or feel enveloped via WhatsApp by the reds and pinks of the stunning winter sunrises your parents see daily from their living room. You can't go trap shooting with your father. The last time I went to the range, I realized I see a side of him that's a bit more rare these days. Since Grandma died in 2023 at the age of 101 years and 11 months, I've often seen him stressed by the ongoing task of settling her affairs. He would tell you that caregiving for her was both the hardest and the most rewarding thing he's ever done, and witnessing him do that was incredible. He would come home exhausted, but he only ever had fond words to say about Grandma. He always had energy to laugh as he recounted tender moments and jokes she made when she knew she was confused. I've never seen him so depleted, nor so full of love and admiration. I have an 88-year-old mother in assisted living in Kansas City, and I feel the same way. Every time I talk to her, every time I do something for her, I love her, and she drives me crazy at the same time. On the days we go up to the range, things feel lighter as soon as we get out of the car. For years, he's come here on as many Sunday mornings as he can. When I stop resisting it, I realize the trap range is actually lovely. It's only about 20 minutes from downtown Providence, but it feels an entire state away. The range is surrounded by dense forests on all sides, and on cold days, there's a fire in the vintage wood stove in the range hut. I enjoy watching Dad laugh and joke with the other trap shooters, swapping stories about the groundhog that got away and wreaked havoc on their gardens and sanity. Everyone is kind and chatty and excited to meet me. Everyone likes my dad. He brags about my work when he introduces me, which makes me blush and feel loved. Between rounds, he usually takes a utility knife to a shopping cart full of empty cardboard boxes of ammo so that he can more easily fit them in the recycling bin, another line item on our Venn diagram. There's a lot more laughter and kindness than I expected. I went anticipating a judgment of my character, but I've never felt anything other than welcome. During our most recent outing, I shot more clay pigeons than in perhaps all my previous attempts combined. When I got two of them in a row, Dad, Bill, and I all cheered. When it happened again, it started to feel like I was hitting them on purpose instead of getting lucky. We went out for tacos after and celebrated. On the drive home, Dad pointed out neighborhoods where he had framed houses when I was little. One of his classic dad tours. We've all done that. We've all been part of that. And as dads, we've all done that. I still don't want to shoot anything that breathes, but maybe this hunting season we can compromise. I'll tag along when he heads out to hunt it for deer, bring an extra set of eyes and ears instead of arms. We can do what all the hunters I've met say is the best part of hunting anyway, the whole point of it all, just being outside, appreciating the nature I had overlooked for too long, together. What a great story about a daughter and his and her dad, and how they were able to come together on something that they had always disagreed about. I love it. And if you've had, if you have older parents like I do, my dad's gone. He's been gone about 6 years. But my mom's still around. And these are the kind of stories that really kind of tug your heartstrings and make you appreciate what you, who you have still in your life, and make you want to make sure that you spend time with them. So if you still have parents, please spend time with them and tell them you love them. Our next story comes from Men's Health Magazine, dated August 25th. And the big interview, Brett Goldstein is grateful for it all. For years, he was a jobbing comedian working on other people's scripts. Then, after overcoming depression, Brett Goldstein landed Ted Lasso, created Shrinking, and began a Hollywood second act beyond anything he could have ever written. A few years ago, Brett Goldstein's career thought his career was over. This was the mid-2010s, before Ted Lasso, before Shrinking, before he wound up playing a Greek god for Marvel and starring opposite Jennifer Lopez in a rom-com he wrote himself. Back then, Goldstein was just a working comedian performing to small crowds in sticky London bars and comedy clubs a few nights a week. I'd get tiny acting jobs. I did stand-up comedy, and I would edit other people's scripts, Goldstein recalls. I always earned just enough to be able to pay my rent and go to the cinema. Growing up in Sutton, South London, Goldstein dreamed of making films and had studied film and feminism at Warwick University with the hope of making it in Hollywood. By his 30s, he played parts in TV shows such as Ricky Gervais's Derek and The Catherine Tate Show, and wrote and starred in small films such as Super Bob, an action comedy about a postman bestowed with superpowers. But I wasn't getting anything bigger, he says. No one saw any of the stuff I was making. Then, in 2016, he flew to Los Angeles for pilot season, the high-stakes window in which new shows are pitched and bought by U.S. networks, and landed a part in a new HBO series. I was so excited, he says. It was not to be. A key executive left the studio while they were filming, and it was suddenly like the show is never going to happen. Crestfallen, he returned to London and his old routine. The next story, next year, a similar story. I went back and did pilot season again, he says. This time, he secured a new role in a sitcom from Bill Lawrence, the creator of Scrubs, about life at a SpaceX-style rocket startup. It was like, this is amazing. This is going to be huge. He packed up his house in London and got ready to move to the States for production. And then that show didn't get picked up. And I was like, well, fuck. By his third pilot season, Goldstein was losing faith. I wasn't even auditioning for anything I thought was good. I was being sent scripts and thinking, I don't even want to be in this. He was staying alone in LA, feeling increasingly down. It was a little bit grim. I was getting older, and I had this moment of genuine, I don't know, epiphany or something, where I was like, maybe I've missed my window. Maybe the window for me having any sort of big success has gone. Goldstein recognizes now that he wasn't just down. I was depressed, he says. I saw a therapist. Nothing seemed to help until the therapist recommended that he start a gratitude journal, which I'm a huge advocate of, and it helps me every day. Every day she made me write a list of 10 things that happened that day that I was grateful for. This didn't come naturally. In the beginning, when you're so depressed, it's like nothing. But you have to put 10 in. The sun was up. That's one. You start so small, but by day 30 of doing that, you started training your brain to look for the positive, and I could write a list of 100 things. I'm the luckiest guy in the world. Everything's fucking amazing. So it was with this new mindset that he thought about the failed pilots, about missing his window, and came to a realization. All I ever wanted to do was make stuff, he says. I'm still doing that. I'm doing it at a very low level, but I do it nearly every day. And that's the bit I actually like. I don't care about being famous. If my life is what I have at the moment, then I'm the luckiest guy in the world. He breaks off the story and smiles, ever a comedian, unable to resist a good punchline. And then I think 2 weeks later, I got the phone call about Ted Lasso. Body of work. It's a cloud-strewn summer morning in South London, and although we are technically here to talk about Ted Lasso, it's by sheer coincidence we're talking on a football pitch of sorts. The owner of the Wandsworth Mansion we're using for this cover shoot has an indoor goal set up on a tiny astroturf in the basement. Goldstein isn't here for a kickabout, though. The space has been colonized by hair and makeup, and Goldstein, freshly moisturized, is talking over the jet-like din of a Dyson hairdryer. This glow-up marks a brief respite in this, the busiest year of his career. Now 45, Goldstein has never been more in demand. He's in the middle of a press tour for Office Romance, the Netflix rom-com he wrote and stars in alongside Jennifer Lopez, and which a few days from now will hit number one on the streamer's viewing charts. Before that, he was promoting the unlikely hit Sheep Detectives, in which he voiced two boisterous rams helping to solve a murder case. Then there's Ted Lasso, the heartwarming football comedy, which returns for its fourth season in August. Escorted, a new show about life as a male escort, and a fourth season of Shrinking, the therapy drama on which he serves as writer, executive producer, and occasional actor, alongside his idol, Harrison Ford. I need to work on my work-life balance, Goldstein says happily, because I have none. This joyous second act, going from stand-up to screenwriter to Hollywood multi-hyphenate and now leading man, does have its downsides. For one, he says the constant travel is disrupting his fitness routine. I can't believe I ever get to the gym, he says. Goldstein started working out seriously around a decade ago to play a superhero in Super Bob. I just kind of stayed working out because it really did help my head, he says. Although he's been in decent shape ever since, more recent roles, not the least of which playing Hercules in a post-credit scene for 2022's Thor: Love and Thunder, have put more pressure on him to look good. Being topless and stuff certainly makes you go, yeah, I really need to work out, he laughs. In Office Romance, for example, he knew he had a beach scene with Lopez, so he told his then-trainer, LA-based Jeff Yahiro, that he wanted to up his game. I said, I'm playing a lawyer. And he goes, I don't like it in films when lawyers are really jacked. I think you're in good enough shape, Goldstein says. Then a week later, he came back and went, I've been thinking about this. It's with J-Lo, I said. Yeah, he said, we got to get working. Yahiro's advice was to lift heavier and with more intensity. It worked. On camera, as in real life, Goldstein's in great shape, visibly strong and attainably, almost rather cartoonishly, ripped. He is also, as one female friend of mine commented approvingly when I told her I was doing this interview, the rare leading man who still has a full chest of hair. I only realized when I first went to LA what an anomaly I was, he says. When I first went in a rooftop pool, I think someone called pest control. Also, Marvel didn't have any issue with it, he says, of playing Hercules. It's probably why they cast me, the chest hair. Before you ask, no, he doesn't have any news on if he'll be in the Marvel Cinematic Universe again. Now that he's living in New York, Goldstein is working with a new trainer, Victor Duval. It's always superset circuits, very heavy weights, he explains. He absolutely fucking destroys me Monday, Wednesday, and Friday, and I spend the rest of the week trying to recover. Even then, he tries to exercise every day, walking or running, and also does reformer Pilates once a week. I don't know what that means. Keeping fit plays another crucial role for Goldstein, keeping his head straight. I have to exercise every day or I go mad, he explains. His favorite escape is swimming, though he rarely gets the chance around work. I love being in the water. I think I was a mermaid in a previous life, he says. A couple of years ago, after watching the documentary The Deepest Breath, he became mildly obsessed with free diving. After training for some time, he can now hold his breath for 4 minutes. It's very mindful. You have to not use any energy, and that includes thinking about shit. Even so, don't try this at home. It's dangerous, he says. I don't want to be responsible for people dying. Alongside working out, Goldstein has developed other smaller self-care routines. Remarkably, despite his schedule, he still performs stand-up at least once a week. Little guest slots here or there, a chance to try out new material or test gags for the script he's writing. If I'm doing stand-up, I will meditate before I go on stage, he explains. I've learned to stay small for the day so that I can be big when I go on stage. It's similar to the breath thing. You conserve energy. After more than a decade, he says, stand-up is part exorcism, part exercise. Stand-ups sometimes call it working it out, he explains. It's like going to the gym. If you don't go, you get rusty. And sometimes I'm like, fucking hell, I can't believe I've got a gig tonight. I'm mad. But I always feel better afterwards, and I'm delighted I did it. It has proven grounding in this often disorienting phase of his career. The big red carpet stuff is stressful. It's so intense and you have to really prep yourself, he says. But sometimes you're like, yeah, this is hard, but it's not harder than a comedy club on a Friday night. Man-made. This Joyce's second act, of course, all started with Ted Lasso, the sitcom about an American coach hired to manage the fictional football team Richmond FC, became a lockdown hit back in 2020, a dose of big-hearted escapism amid the anxiety and trauma of a global pandemic. Goldstein, originally hired as a writer, ended up auditioning for and playing the part of Roy Kent, an aging, bitter midfielder with a voice like a cement mixer, whose cynicism is the perfect foil to the unfeelingly sunny Ted, played by Jason Sudeikis. As Kent, Goldstein became the show's breakout star. Suddenly, fans were heckling him at gigs and in the street, singing the character's crowd chant, "He's here, he's there, he's every fucking where." The show wrapped in 2023 after three seasons, with Ted moving back to the U.S. to be with his son. But in 2024, the show's producers floated to Goldstein the idea of returning for a fourth. "I was like, we're not done," Goldstein says. "Maybe it was wishful thinking on my part, but it just felt like it's such a lovely world that we've built, it seemed crazy to not go back and do more." The new Ted Lasso is itself, therefore, something of a second act. Roy Kent is now managing the men's squad, and Ted is instead hired by Richmond to coach its new women's team. While several of the original cast are returning, there's a whole new locker room full of faces with new storylines. "I always think it's like Springfield. There are so many characters," Goldstein says. "It allows you to do a new thing, not lose all the things you love from the original, but you get to expand the world." One of the reasons that Lasso became a hit, I suggest, is that it provided an alternate vision of manhood in a moment when discussions around masculinity are often dominated by manosphere influencers such as Andrew Tate. Instead of an aggressive image of male success as fast cars, domination, and misogyny, here was a show that allowed men to be vulnerable without being feminine, sensitive without being soft. Roy, for example, is both a hard-tackling tough guy and a surprising font of rom-com one-liners. "You deserve someone who makes you feel like you've been struck by fucking lightning," he growls at Hannah Waddington's Rebecca. "Don't you dare settle for fine." "I didn't go into it going, I'm going to write about non-toxic masculinity," says Goldstein. "You write the characters and then you find the themes later. You realize, oh, I'm writing about this." Writing and acting in the show has helped Goldstein empathize with men at what makes us the way we are. "I definitely wasn't raised that you shouldn't cry in front of people," for example, he says. "That was not something my dad or my mom told me, but it is something I felt. I definitely grew up with feelings of men aren't supposed to show emotions. But then I got older and my experience with women was whenever I was accidentally vulnerable, it went very well. I was like, oh, I guess I've been learning the wrong lessons." He's right, man. When you're vulnerable with women, they love that. They just love that. Something similar, he says, is also true of men's body image. "My trainer in New York, he was a professional bodybuilder, and there are pictures of him on the wall in amazing shape," he says. "He said, men love it. Women hate it," he laughs. "There are all these things where I think most people don't know what they're doing. They've been behaving how they think they're meant to behave." One thing that unites both Ted Lasso and shrinking is the limits of perfection. The idea that anyone has the answers, influencers included. Ted is an inspirational coach, yet a divorcee who suffers from panic attacks. Jimmy, the protagonist of Shrinking, is a messed up widower who treats his patients while breaching ethical boundaries. The most important rule of writing that I ever learned is you have to love all your characters. Even if you're writing about bad people, men or women, you have to know where they're coming from, Goldstein says. I do believe that in 98% of the cases, people don't like doing harm, and yet people do hurt each other a lot. I think it comes from being unconscious, from making mistakes, from ego, for all kinds of reasons. Most people are doing their best. They're struggling or they're angry because they've not had the breaks or whatever. There's usually a pretty good reason for why people behave the way they do, even if they don't know it. Happily ever after. Lately, Ted Lasso's return has Goldstein thinking about second acts and about endings. While the show's third season finished with several of the characters' stories neatly tied off, the fourth confronts the often messy reality of what happens afterward. It's the end of The Graduate, he says. They run off into the sunset, and then the camera doesn't cut. They're like, oh, now what? Goldstein has experience of this himself. In 2021, after years of failed auditions and futile pilot seasons, he won the Emmy for Best Supporting Actor for Ted Lasso. He won it again in 2022. The day after that first award show, in which he blundered and swore through his speech, charmingly shocked to have won, he remembers driving to the beach with his co-star, Hannah Waddington. We were like, we have to get our heads straight or we'll go mad, he says. We watched the sunset and got grounded again. That's the Hollywood ending. Lifelong dream achieved, a literal sunset. But, of course, life isn't like a film or a TV show. Our victories too often come just before setbacks. The only ending any of us get will invariably involve mourners and hearses. Even after the best day of your life, you have to wake up the next morning. That feeling can derail a person if they're not careful. It doesn't fill the hole, Goldstein says, of winning awards. It's a lovely thing, but it doesn't cure you. It's a few weeks after our meeting in London. Goldstein and I are talking over Zoom. He's in New York about to start filming on a new unnamed project. I am so lucky, crazy lucky. I get to do the things I want to do, and I'm so grateful, he says. But, and I'm not married, I often think it's the equivalent of people's wedding days. People talk about the honeymoon being over, the feeling of like, we were building toward this thing, we did the thing, now what? We just come home from work and sit on the sofa, he smiles. And I'm like, yeah, the sofa is the best bit. Goldstein brings up the story about the gratitude list again. Don't misunderstand. The point of that story isn't about fate or manifestation or any of that LA nonsense. Quite the opposite. That phone call he got about Ted Lasso, it was from Bill Lawrence of the Spaced Out pilot. He remembered that Goldstein was a writer and loved football. Would he be interested in a new show about a lovable soccer coach? You see, Goldstein thought he'd missed his window. But if he'd given up and hadn't done all those failed auditions, he never would have landed the gig that would end up changing his life. If he hadn't put in the work at therapy to build healthier habits, he wouldn't have mentally been in a place to do it and would have never turned those experiences into Shrinking, a show about therapy and the power of second chances. Goldstein, ever the cinephile, often talks in film references. The Graduate, the Pixar film Soul, brings up Groundhog Day, the seminal Bill Murray comedy about a man trapped to live the same day over and over again. The events of the day are identical. What affects his day is how he chooses to act in it, he says. There's a depressing day, there's a happy day, the day is the same. It's up to him. He tells the story again of the month he spent learning gratitude and how it saved him in his darkest moments. I can't tell you the exact day it was, day 26, let's say, but I really was like, oh, I get to choose how I see the world, he says. It really had changed me, built new synapses, whatever it is. He smiles, softer this time, his gravelly voice giving way for something softer. You can look for the good. It's a fucking skill or something you have to work at. And I don't always achieve it. I still have darker days, but gratitude helps. What a great story about Brett Goldstein. And if you have never watched, I mean, I love Ted Lasso, but I absolutely adore Shrinking. That's a weird word for a guy to say, but it is by far my wife and I's most favorite series on TV today, because it talks about mental health and it shows the difficult side of it, and it shows the funny side of it. And there is a funny side of it. But you have to work through it to be able to get to that point. So what a great article about Brett Goldstein. So don't miss the last season of Ted Lasso, or the next season of Shrinking, or the movie he's going to be in with Jennifer Lopez. Imagine that. And all the other things he's got going on. And to boot, he's a great workout guy and knows what he needs to do to take care of himself. So there's a bunch of good lessons in there. And by the way, don't forget to do a gratitude list. It is my very favorite thing to do to help my mental health. Every day, every night, I do a gratitude list of three or four things of the day that I'm grateful for that happened. And I never have any trouble finding them. And it keeps me, it keeps my mental health in a good place. I would, if you feel like you need a little help, try it out. It doesn't hurt. Next is a really short story about one person's efforts in mental health. It's from a section of Men's Health called Headstrong. How I got through it. I got in my car. I had no hope. I was done. Both personal and professional pressures left Mike Dunn considering taking his own life in 2025. The 38-year-old discusses the phone call that saved him. Mental health wasn't something we spoke about around the dinner table when I was growing up. I'm from a family of builders and the eldest of five boys, but I've struggled with my mental health from a young age. I was bullied at school and encountered another bully in my first job where there was a complete lack of empathy from HR. In 2020, I set up my own consulting company. It was growing quicker than I had anticipated when the pandemic hit, but our newness meant we weren't eligible for government support. I didn't have a clue what I was doing, and we had fallen behind on payments by 2025. While I was feeling immense pressure in my professional life, things were also unraveling in my personal life. After having our daughter, now age 10, my wife and I heartbreakingly experienced several miscarriages, and when we eventually welcomed our son last year, she suffered from postnatal depression. During her maternity leave, I had a dispute with a now former friend and business associate, which resulted in them leaving the business, leaving the company, and affected the business, as well as my mental health. I kept trying to set up payment plans with HMRC. As a business owner, I know tax is my responsibility, but I was desperately trying to make things right and get back on my feet. We were having to make redundancies because we couldn't afford to pay our staff, but whoever I spoke to just didn't care. Later, when HMRC looked internally at my case, they concluded the failings towards me had been astronomical, including times they hadn't returned my phone calls or shockingly when I was threatened during a phone call. I was left feeling the business couldn't survive. Soon, given what was going on at home with my wife and our newborn, I didn't know if I could either. In fact, it took me telling HMRC I was about to take my own life that got them to finally take the situation seriously. On September 8th last year, I hit rock bottom and phoned them. You need to tell my wife and kids I love them. I'm going. I just thought, I can't do this anymore. I genuinely didn't want to wake up in the morning. I got in my car. I had no hope. I was done. An advert for Samaritans suddenly popped up on my screen. To this day, I don't know why. It was almost like there was someone there watching over me. The woman I spoke to calmed me down, and I'll be forever grateful to her because she saved my life. She asked questions about my kids, who are my world. It's a bit of a blur from that moment to then going back home with my family, but I still have the call log on my phone as a reminder of that day. I don't know if I'll ever get to speak to the Samaritans volunteer again, but there are things I'd really like to say to her. I still don't feel 100%. There are things that need addressing, and I'm just trying to take it one day at a time. The suicide prevention charity, Andy's Man Club, has been fantastic. Talking to a therapist has also helped with things, including unpacking the impact of my ADHD. Helping others has really helped me heal, too. I've been to two funerals this past year of men who have died by suicide, and so I set up a monthly mental health walk. I posted on Facebook saying that I was going to Delamere Forest if anyone else wanted to join, and men I've never even met before turned up. Caring for mental health has to be drilled in us from a young age. One of the reasons I recently launched my podcast, Business, Life, and Other Bollocks, was because I was sick and tired of people sugarcoating things. I really want everyone to know that it's okay not to be okay. And here's some information about suicide prevention. Which there's a World Suicide Prevention Day is on September 10th. What makes it so vital? 3/4 of suicides in the UK are by men. While there's no single reason, factors can include relationship breakdowns, unemployment, and pervasive stereotypes about masculinity. Key signs you're struggling. Struggling to cope can look and feel different to everyone, but going through difficult life situations, having heightened emotions, or simply not enjoying things as you normally would can be signs. Where to seek support? Talking can be life-saving, whether it's someone you trust, such as a loved one, or your general practitioner, your doctor. 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You can call them for free if you're in the UK, or visit Samaritans.org. Here in the US, I believe that 988 is where you go to for help if you feel like you are suicidal or are just having some mental health issues. Call 988 and they can hook you up with professionals and help you get through it. You do not have to do it alone. And this was a great story to prove that. Next, we have some very interesting little tidbits that might help you in terms of your physical and mental health. This is the Men's Health news you can use. Science maxed your life with the latest intel from health and fitness journals. Midnight snack. We already know that stress does the gut no favors, so late night eating on top of that is a recipe for tummy trouble. According to an observational study with 11,000 participants, people already under strain who ate more than a quarter of their daily calories after 9 p.m. were almost twice as likely to experience constipation or diarrhea, as well as disrupted digestion. The hack, breakfast like a king, and definitely eat your dinner when you're supposed to eat your dinner at 6 or 7 and not after 9 o'clock. Don't eat a lot of food after 9 o'clock, even if it's just dessert. I'm as guilty of this as anybody. I end up having things going on, like meetings and different things that happen in the early evening, and so I either have to eat dinner really early or really late, and so I'm trying to eat early so I don't have to worry about, you know, shoveling a bunch of food in right before I go to bed. So, eat earlier is the big key. And try to get most of your calories at breakfast. Rest assured. Consider this your wake-up call. Sleep plays a more important role in longevity than diet and exercise. When researchers tracked health data from 2019 to 2025, they discovered logging too few hours of sleep was a significant predictor of a reduced lifespan, regardless of income, location, or healthcare. The study also put to bed the idea that clocking 8 hours is necessary, with 7 hours found to be the magic amount of shut-eye. 8,500. A meta-analysis of 14 studies, which analyzed the movement of almost 4,000 adults, concluded that 8,500 steps was the sweet spot for healthy weight management. After 18 months, those who hit that daily target had shed an average of 4 pounds each and kept it off. So we've heard all kinds of things about 10,000 steps or 5,000 or 6,000 steps. So this is another one that says 8,500 steps is the sweet spot. So take that with a grain of salt. Weight lifted. When it comes to building muscle, it's not the heaviness of the weight that matters, but what you do with it. When researchers compared men who lifted weights at both 85% of their one rep max and others at 30%, they found both groups experienced significant increases in muscle size and thickness across the whole body, including the biceps, chest, hamstrings, and quads. However, the cohort lifting heavier did achieve greater strength gains. So you don't have to, according to this anyway, you don't have to lift a ton of weight to keep yourself healthy. You can do it at a lower rate, and it looks like, at least in the terms of this study, the results were about the same. Track record. The right playlist really can take you further. Cyclists who listened to their chosen music at 120 to 140 beats per minute rode almost 20% longer before exhaustion compared with riding in silence. Participants also spent more time above their anaerobic threshold, meaning they pushed their bodies to almost full capacity. So it's not just about listening to music, it's listening to fast music that apparently helps you to go a little faster and go a little further. Arm yourself. Though there are many arm exercises, variety may not be a necessity for arm growth. When a group of lifters were tasked with training either one arm with a single bicep curl and tricep pushdowns, or rotating through a variety of moves, including preacher curls, incline curls, skull crushers, and French presses, they found that both saw their arm heft grow by about 3%, suggesting that upper body variety is good for your sanity, but not necessarily for the size of your guns. And this is an interesting study, 27%. The percentage by which your risk of Alzheimer's disease lowers if you consume 5 or more eggs per week. You lower your risk of Alzheimer's by 27% by eating 5 or more eggs a week. That was the impressive finding of a large-scale study looking at 40,000 adults over a 15-year period. So this is a long-term study with a lot of people. Even a modest intake, 1 to 4 boiled, scrambled, or fried eggs a week, was associated with a 17 to 20% reduced likelihood of developing the disease. So eat those eggs, everybody. And eggs are good fat for you. Those are good things for you to eat. And 5 or more eggs a week could reduce your risk of Alzheimer's by 27%. So that's something to pay attention to. Let's see, the to-do list. We already talked about this, but I'll mention it again. World Suicide Prevention Day is the 10th of December, where the International Association for Suicide Prevention is tackling stigma around ill mental health. And again, if you're here in the U.S., you definitely, please write down the numbers 988. If you need some help in the mental health environment, or just struggling with life's stresses and don't know what to do about it, call 988. They're right. They're professionals. They know what they're doing. They'll get you in touch with the right people. You do not have to do this alone. Trust me. I always wanted to do this stuff alone. I thought I could handle everything there was for myself. We're guys. We can put a little more effort in, and we can take care of whatever comes along, you know? And that's bullshit. It's just bullshit, because we can't. You know, recovery, mental health, is a we program, not a me program. That's something where we help each other to get better. And, you know, it doesn't hurt to have a good connection with your God or your higher power either, for that matter. Doesn't matter to me what you think about the higher power. I believe in my higher power. I believe that the more connected I am, the more that I pray, the better I feel. It may not have a world of difference in terms of what happens to me in life, but I feel better when I pray, and that's really all that matters, you know? So gratitude lists, prayers, exercise, sharing of yourself with other people, helping others, those are all things that can improve your health, mental health, your physical health, and everything in between. That's it. I'm done preaching for today. Sorry about that. We're all out of time, so please join us again next week when we bring you the Men's Hour again, and listen to all the great programming available to you right here on Mind's Eye, your virtual newsstand. Take care, everybody.
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2: Good evening. This evening, look for clear skies. Tonight, expect clear skies with a low near 74. Saturday, expect overcast skies with a high near 88. Saturday night, look for overcast skies with a low near 76. Sunday, expect sunshine with a high near 97. Get your weather every hour right here on Mind's Eye Radio, your virtual newsstand. In Belleville, it's clear and 79 degrees. In O'Fallon and Collinsville, it's clear and 78 degrees.

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2: The Mind's Eye, translating vision into audio on the campus of Our Lady of the Snows near beautiful downtown Belleville, Illinois. It's the Sports Angle with Mark Stengel. I'm Mark Stengel, and I'm here with Tom Williams. How are you doing today, sir?
3: I'm doing well, sir. How are you?
2: I'm doing fine. I'm glad I turned the volume down as the
3: The music back into the board because we had to reset the board. It's a thing. Anyway, it was much louder than normal.
2: Yes, it was. That's no problem. I mean,
3: I saw you flinch as soon as it came on. It's like, oh, God, I gotcha.
2: But I was able to find the volume control and was able to turn it down, so it's all good. You didn't lose my hearing, so I'm happy.
3: Good.
2: Yeah, so
3: didn't blow your shirt off in there.
2: Exactly. Wasn't like a heavy metal concert or anything like that.
3: Right.
2: But, well, let's get right into it.
3: Yes, sir.
2: The Blues. Prospect Matthew, let me get his name up here.
3: Mayich
2: had joined the Arizona State hockey team, and they had a first day of school, and they had had a preseason workout, and apparently it was done with a military style protocol.
3: Oh, lovely. So it was one of those really intense. Oh, man.
2: So it was in 85 degree temperature, 51% humidity. Doing bear crawls and apparently whatever they do under military training protocol. The bad thing is that the guy that was head of the training session, had not been vetted.
3: Oh, lovely!
2: By the athletic department.
3: Where's all this coming out of?
2: This was on the Athletic this morning, and so it was. It has just come out, and this happened last Thursday, the 20th. Unfortunately, Matthew is still in the hospital.
3: Yeah,
2: he's in critical condition, and it is just. Unspeakable of what happened. I mean,
3: you're right.
2: It's just
3: absolutely right.
2: I mean, to have somebody that wasn't vetted by the university athletic training staff or the athletic department to supervise this thing and to do all this military stuff. And apparently there were no water breaks or anything like this. So it was just a heat stroke accident waiting to happen. And now you hope that this kid, is not had any long-term effects with it, because apparently you can have some kidney failure involved in this.
3: Oh, yeah, yeah.
2: And
3: body just starts shutting things down, trying to preserve what it can.
2: Right.
3: In a desperate situation like this.
2: Yeah, I mean, they talked to experts, medical experts about this and people that have been involved with military training. And the one guy was a SEAL and he said, sure, these are rigorous training sessions and things like that. But you also have times to where you have water breaks. You have times where you have these guys cool down, and if they are not able to cool down, you put them in a cold tub or you put some type of cold sheets around them.
3: Right, right.
2: To lower their temperatures and that. And, apparently that wasn't happening. So now, this kid is in a bad way. He's in critical condition. It's just inexcusable. Just,
3: right.
2: Being somebody that I'm not an athlete.
3: Yeah.
2: But by the same token, if you're out in the sun for a while and it's like 95 degrees and you don't find shelter or water or anything like that, you know, it's going to mess you up. And to add the, you know, the athletic part of it, the training part of it is just...
3: Yeah. I guess where I'm having a hard time with this, and I'm just kind of glancing at all the information that you've already digested, is the temperature that morning wasn't extreme by Arizona standards.
2: No, it wasn't.
3: No, like 85 degrees in Arizona is, you know, that's a relatively mild day. You know, I know here that's a warm day, not a hot day, but a warm day. But there that's like a cool day in Arizona.
2: Right.
3: And the temperature later on that day would be 104 degrees at 6:51 p.m. and 101 at 7:51 p.m. Okay. So, and then that night, Arizona State's women's soccer team played with those temperatures. So, you know, what I guess what the school and what the training staff are saying is that we have no idea how this could have happened in those temperature conditions. But
2: you mean as far as him having the problems?
3: Yeah.
2: Okay.
3: So yeah, it's hard to call it a heat stroke when it's not that hot, right?
2: Right. True. But it was 51% humidity.
3: Yeah, which is high there.
2: You know, and I think, you know, again, he wasn't acclimated, because they mentioned that too, where if you're not acclimated to a certain climate or whatever, and all of a sudden you're thrown in to a situation to where you're doing these high intensity training sessions, which apparently this thing was.
3: Right.
2: You know, that could have an impact on him too, you know, instead of easing the players into this, because apparently I guess he was playing on the East Coast.
3: Okay.
2: So, you know, he comes into Arizona State. This was his first year of playing for the squad. And, you know, they mentioned the lack of him being acclimated too. So, I mean, there's just a bunch of factors involved, but it's good that you brought up that point about the temperature not being excessive, except in the evening, you know. So, was the team given physicals and, you know, before this happened?
3: Right.
2: Or, you know,
3: and I'm reading an article, just again, glancing through as much of it as I can and carrying on a conversation. But one of the comments is like, who knows, like, if there could have been some sort of like pre-workout supplement or something that he took. These things are ridiculous amounts of caffeine in them,
2: mm-hmm.
3: You know, combine that with the heat, humidity and lack of adjustment, could have been something there to like an underlying condition is kind of crazy. I mean, he's been in a week for, or he's been in a coma for over a week now.
2: Oh, he's in a coma.
3: Yeah.
2: I didn't realize that.
3: That's what they said. He's been in a coma for going on a week now.
2: Oh crap. Oh, man.
3: I mean, they're not really releasing a lot of information, clearly, because he's a student athlete, privacy concerns.
2: Right,
3: like
2: exactly,
3: that.
2: Yeah.
3: Yeah. Sorry, I'm...
2: No, I'm glad you added to that, because I didn't realize that, you know, they're saying he's... They said he was... What I read was he was in critical condition, but I didn't realize he was in a coma, so...
3: So that's no good.
2: No, that's never good. I mean, because it means that maybe he had, you know, collapsed and never, you know, regained consciousness, and that's never good.
3: Right.
2: So, yeah, it's...
3: Yeah, they're not releasing a lot of information, right?
2: No, they're not. And now what they are releasing is pretty troubling because of the fact that you got a situation where you got a guy that was unauthorized to do the training.
3: Right.
2: You know.
3: And the college is basically saying, we're looking into all of this.
2: Right, yeah, trying to, put their ducks in a row and, you know, just, you know, circling the wagons. And,
3: right.
2: Yeah, so it's, man, I just...
3: Hate to see it, man.
2: Hate to see it, you know, for him, the family, I don't know where he fit into the Blues, you know, like, roster or, you know, like where he fit in terms of like depth or, you know, how good of a player he was. But I remember reading or hearing stories about some of these high schools
3: mm-hmm.
2: when they start the football practices and that. and some of these bigger players.
3: Oh, yeah.
2: Just, you know, just
3: collapsing.
2: Collapsing and falling over.
3: Man,
2: and
3: I remember it happening when I was a kid playing football. You know, the big linemen were always the first ones to go down.
2: Yeah, exactly. You know, and you just wonder how much experience and if they're certified and things like that, you know, to do these things. And then, just to hear these stories. And apparently one of the organizations that is concerned about heat-related incidences in that was named after one of the football players that had collapsed in an NFL training camp. So, that's again, something that, it's just rubbing me the wrong way right now. And,
3: I completely agree.
2: It just hurts. I mean,
3: you can't rule out anything without information, right? And they're not releasing a lot of information.
2: No.
3: I mean, and for a family that's going through this, it's got to be just brutal, man.
2: Mm-hmm. I mean, the kid is 21, 22 years old.
3: Yeah.
2: And it just, shit, he should be enjoying his college life and looking forward to playing hockey for ASU, But, now he's stuck in a coma in a hospital and that, and, it just it's discouraging.
3: Yeah, it is.
2: And I hope that sooner than later they figure out, what had happened and that they, institute some protocols, not just for the hockey team, but just for their entire athletic program. And, it's just bad and that, and,
3: well, more information as it becomes available.
2: Yeah.
3: It's trickling out. Like we hear about I heard about the prospect going down last week.
2: Right.
3: I did not find out he was a Blues prospect until like 2 days ago.
2: Yeah. I mean,
3: so really were slow releasing this kid's name and information. And I'm sure the Blues weren't really too forthcoming with it too. You know, if the family wishes a little bit of privacy for this whole endeavor and they don't want the media all over them, then I'm sure the organization was like, yeah, we'll probably just set this one out until it's time.
2: Use the family's discretion on how much information and, let the family decide,
3: right,
2: what they want us to know and that. So, and I guess it kind of works out that way for the ASU, athletic department, the hockey program. And, but, it's whatever's trickling out isn't good. So it's, just got to wait to see what happens with this youngster and just wish him the best that he gets his health back for one thing and that. And,
3: so what else we got?
2: Well, I got some good. I am happy to know that the Pro Bowl in the NFL.
3: Thank God.
2: Yeah, exactly. That's the way I feel about it.
3: The All-Star games need to die.
2: Yeah, I know.
3: Like so the Pro Bowl's gone.
2: Right.
3: That's the news.
2: Yeah.
3: I think the day of the All-Star game being a big to-do is kind of gone.
2: It is. When you can't have your all-stars participate,
3: right?
2: They drop out for whatever reason.
3: So you get like everybody that didn't win this year.
2: I think the turning point was when you have somebody like Shedeur Sanders doesn't have a good season,
3: right?
2: And he's named at a Pro Bowl because Mahomes is out hurt,
3: right?
2: Josh Allen doesn't want to play. A couple other quarterbacks, I guess.
3: Why would you want to play?
2: Yeah, exactly.
3: You're already risking your health every time you play football. It's
2: right.
3: Just a dangerous game to play. Guys get hurt all the time.
2: And
3: would you want to go out there and play flag football with a bunch of other guys that just got knocked out of the playoffs?
2: Right, exactly. Exactly. And that's what it's amounted to, because with all these guys dropping out, it just hasn't, the level of competition, there's just not the drive or the want-to to play in this game.
3: Yeah.
2: And, prior to bringing it back into the States. I mean, at least they were able to go to Hawaii, bring the family, bring the kids, and have a great time during the week. And, you know, and then the games would be sort of semi-competitive. But once they brought it back, you know, to the States and that, and didn't really give any kind of, you know, like sweeteners
3: right.
2: to these players to participate, even though they were named as pro bowlers. I think it just died.
3: Well, and you got to remember, like, a trip to Hawaii at some point was fancy to some of these guys.
2: Mm-hmm.
3: And now, like, a trip to Hawaii is like an inconvenience for some of these

0: this is kind of a precursor to the other leagues, the NBA, NHL, and Major League Baseball to figure out, you know, I know they're money makers, it's live sports, but, you know, it's just, you know, I mean, is it worth, you know, are the eyeball, losing the eyeballs not worth, you know, having it just because, you know, in 2 years, baseball is going to be an Olympic sport. So what's going to happen to the All-Star game then? Are they going to drop the All-Star game because if they want major leaguers to play in the Olympics, that kind of thing? And with this flag football, apparently they still think that these NFL players can adapt to playing flag football. And apparently when they played last year, they didn't do so well just because of the fact that they weren't familiar with the rules and they were just probably too aggressive because that's, you know, they were still set on, you know, they were still in a mindset of tackle football as opposed to flag football, which, you know, definitely has a lot of different rules, you know. It wouldn't bother me if the other three leagues just decided to say, you know, let's just get rid of the All-Star games. And, like they've done in the past with the Four Nations Tournament and expand it now. And then, you know, they have the World Baseball Classic in baseball. If they want to do that, you know, over a 2 week period or whatever, you know, instead of doing it, you know, during spring training, just do it during the middle of the year. And I don't know what hockey would do. They've tried different things. I remember growing up, they had the Stanley Cup champions would play an all-star team.
1: Right.
0: And then it got to be where the Western Conference would play the Eastern Conference or whatever it was called back then. I mean, it's undergone a lot of changes.
1: Yeah. The concept's just boring now. Mm-hmm. Best against the best, but nobody wants to play.
0: Right.
1: Like it's that way for every place. Mm-hmm. Like it's not like it's like that in baseball, hockey, football, basketball. Like they try to do things to spruce it up and it never really does anything. They did all the, you know, the games and stuff. They tried to do in the NHL, mm-hmm. making Brett Hull shoot a puck from across the audience into a thing. And he's just half drunk and doesn't care. Like everyone else that's there.
0: He just scatters the crowd.
1: Yeah. That's it. It's like, hey, Brett, have a couple of brewskis and fire this puck into a crowded room for us. Will you?
0: Yeah.
2: I
0: missed in that.
1: Yeah. But yeah. I'm with you. I think the concept has run its course. Maybe if you bring it back in 5 or 10 years and say, hey, we're going to do an all-star game and it may mean something then, but
0: ask the fans. I mean,
1: nobody watches this shit.
0: No, I know. That's why
1: like, everybody is excited when it comes to their town. Cause it's something to do. Like mm-hmm. everybody in St. Louis went gaga over having the Winter Classic here. Mm-hmm. And the All-Star game at the same time, you know, they were both fun, but.
0: And it was after the cup year.
1: Yeah.
0: So, I mean, so you still had the enthusiasm but
1: it was still just blah.
0: Right. It was, the Winter Classic was a blast.
1: Yeah. I mean, Winter Classic was a ton of fun.
0: Yeah, it was great. And, I love outdoor hockey and I think that's what they ought to, you know, like still hone in on. And I think they're going to do it. Now they got the European series now too. That's going to be a thing. And, the Blues aren't involved in the first couple of years of that, but, you know, I think that's got potential. I mean, if they want to expand eventually into Europe,
1: right.
0: In that, you know, Germany and, areas like that, the Czech Republic, you know, in addition to like the Scandinavian countries and, you know, that sounds cool, but yeah, I mean, you know, let's, bury the All-Star game. You know, I think that's what they need to do. And I'm glad football has taken that step because it is just, it's not even a shit show.
1: No. And look, man, look at the economy. Mm-hmm. Tickets are at an all time high.
0: Right.
1: For everything. Suddenly you think people are going to pay you a lot more money for a product that nobody wants. You know, all the time and effort that goes into putting on something like that, all the money you have to spend to get everything ready, you know.

0: just to put on an event like the Pro Bowl is it's a ton of money. The NFL's probably saying to themselves at this point, look, we don't know what the future holds for us money wise, because everybody's losing money right now, mm-hmm. or everybody's having a hard time making it. So maybe we should start, getting rid of some of these ridiculous expenditures, and the Pro Bowl's top of the list.
1: Mm-hmm.
0: It's a huge expense. They can't be making money on this thing. I know the broadcast rights are worth something, but so is everybody's time and everything else that goes into producing that thing, and nobody watches it.
1: No, it's, yeah, you probably have the broadcaster saying, I could use this time off, to get reacquainted with my family since I've been on the road, for the entire NFL season, even if it's only, 17 broadcasts during the year. But, for the NFL, probably the money's a drop in the bucket, but, it's just, like you said, just the whole logistical thing, even though it's in Miami or wherever, that kind of thing.
0: Right.
1: So, but, yeah, like I said before, rest in peace.
0: RIP in peace.
1: Yeah, exactly. Mm-hmm. But, going back to hockey, Connor Hellebuyck announced to the world that he wants to be traded.
0: So get him out of there.
1: Yeah, that's right. Winnipeg did a preemptive move by signing Stuart Skinner.
0: Mm-hmm.
1: So
0: they've already got somebody replace him. It's right. Just a matter of who's going to take Connor.
1: Mm-hmm. Yeah, and so I guess this adds more trade rumors to the fire. In addition to Dylan Larkin, they still haven't got a GM right now. But it's interesting to know that these guys, if they're not happy with their situation, with the team putting, assets into building a Stanley Cup contender, if they feel that that's not happening, that, they want to be moved. And we saw with Brady Tkachuk, we saw with his brother.
0: Yeah.
1: You're seeing it now with Dylan Larkin. So now you got it with Connor Hellebuyck, and, who knows, the list could be keep growing as far as that goes. And is it a surprise? Probably not. I mean, they behind the scenes they were already talking about trying to move him. So now I guess with him, announcing it to the fans that right now it's going to put the Jets on the clock.
0: Right. Winnipeg's been a tough franchise the last couple of years, right? They've just had a hard time coaching changes over the years and just player turnover.
1: Mm-hmm.
0: Guys that just don't want to play in Winnipeg.
1: Right.
0: And now you have one of your cornerstone players, one of the guys that you've been riding, Connor Hellebuyck, for years up there.
1: Mm-hmm.
0: And now he wants out.
1: Right.
0: It's, for the team, this has got to be hard.
1: Yeah.
0: Especially right now with everything kind of revving up for training camp. This team's got to be, everybody's getting into town and kind of getting settled and skating and informal practices and doing all the things they normally would do, just training and, getting their lives together. And now you find out your cornerstone goaltender wants the hell out of town, mm-hmm. and suddenly your season's kind of on the verge even before it starts.
1: Right.
0: So I feel bad for him, man. Like, that team's needs something. They need something, yeah. Right? They've had a rough few years.
1: They weren't able to build on that playoff run that they had, the year before last.
0: Yep.
1: Hellebuyck was pretty optimistic that they were going to be able to build on that run. They lost to, I guess it was Dallas, in a very competitive series. And he thought that, this was the beginning of, them, being a contender. And then last year they just, crapped the bed.
0: Yeah.
1: I mean, just all of a sudden the bottom fell out and they just weren't good at all. And then now, he feels like not enough moves have been made. They've lost, they lost Nicholas Ehlers last year.
0: Mm-hmm.
1: Now has won a cup for Carolina. So, the team's, losing players. And they don't have the drama like Luc Dubois was traded, so they don't have him. I get them in Vancouver confused. But, it's just They just haven't made the moves to be a contender. So it's not really a surprise that, you know, he's voiced the fact that he wants to get out of there and that. And there should be plenty of suitors looking for a goalie. I know it's getting close to training camp, and
0: yeah,
1: a lot of teams have their rosters set, but I'm sure there'll be one team that, you know, or a couple of teams that would, you know, love to add a piece like him. And it'll be interesting to see when he gets traded, what type of return Winnipeg gets, you know, that kind of thing. But, just read that, you know, that popped up the other day, one of the breaking news pieces. So we'll see what Winnipeg does in that. And
0: Blues got anything going on interesting right
1: now? Well, the players are trickling in. Yep. A lot of them are going out to Centene and training. Apparently, Mason McTavish is in town, and he was skating with Oscar Sundquist the other day.
0: There you go.
1: And Sonny was really impressed with his size and his shot and just his finesse and hockey moves.
0: Right.
1: So hopefully, he'll bring that to the table with some defense in that. And Sonny was talking about why he came back to the Blues, the fact that he loves St. Louis, and this was going to be the place where, if he continued his career, you know, St. Louis was going to be that place. And he said he had a lot of conversations with Armstrong and Steen what his role would be. He said he was not worried about the two-way contract. He's embracing the competition. And he's looking forward to, you know, training camp and proving himself. And he wants to be part of that bottom six, you know. And they got a lot of candidates for that bottom six. Jack Finley, Torpchenko, Nathan Walker, Dylan Dubé, Pugh Suter. If he doesn't get moved up to the second line playing center. So just a lot of bodies, you know. The Blues will have quantity, you know, for those bottom six guys, and just a matter of who impresses Bonnie and the coaching staff of, you know, going forward in that. And he also said with a lot of these younger guys, he's trying to, you know, be an influence on them to let them, you know, figure out, you know, like how he can be a mentor to these guys. And, you know, to get these guys to a point to where they understand that they have to bring their A game right at the start of the season, you know, and something that the team has not been able to do the last couple of years.
0: Right.
1: Yeah. And it won't be easy for them because they start out with Dallas and Colorado the first two games. And, you know, so it's like, you know, like they don't get a break at the beginning of the season. And then they go to Chicago, and then they open up at home with San Jose. So, I mean, you know, you got wood chippers of games, and, you know, can this team come out flying? And that's what they got to do. And but he said, you know, he's embracing the mentorship role, and he just wants to make sure that these guys know what it takes to be ready and to be ready once the season starts.
0: Yeah.
1: Yeah. So, and then they have their hockey event on September the 18th at the Anheuser-Busch Beer Garden. You know, their fundraiser in that. So, single tickets.
0: Yep.
1: Are on sale.
0: Good.
1: And
0: that's where I'm going.
1: Yeah, I know. I mean, you know, I got a feeling if we stay in our seats that we had the last couple of years and when we were season ticket holders, I got a feeling it's going to be sticker shock. So, be ready to pony up for any kind of single games if you don't sit up in the mezzanine. And even the mezzanine is getting pricey, too. So, at least you get to stick around with the tall man up in
0: there. You go.
1: Yeah.
0: I mean, everything's pricey these days.
1: Yeah, that's right.
0: Every ticket. I bought two tickets for AC/DC. They were $60 a pop. And I think I might be somewhere near the arch.
1: Okay. Oh, God. Well, speaking of older bands, I went out to the Chesterfield Amphitheater.
0: Yeah.
1: And we saw a Doobie Brothers tribute band called Mississippi Moon. And
0: I bet that was good.
1: It was very good. They played, I think, if they didn't play the entire catalog, they got pretty close with playing the songs in that. And the crowd was into it. Great musicianship. A lot of pieces. They had a saxophonist. They had two drum kits. They had a violin, three guitars, you know. So, yeah, it was really, really a good show. And it was for a good cause. Backstoppers was the had them there to raise money for their organization. So that was pretty cool. But, yeah, and I think nowadays that's probably, you know, because these bands are not getting any younger. Or dead, you know, if you want to hear their music, you know, it's usually by these tribute bands.
0: Right.
1: So, that's, you know, and, out of Chesterfield Amphitheater, they have a lot of tribute bands. They have a tribute band for ELO. They got a tribute band for Elton John. There's even a tribute, I guess, ensemble for Taylor Swift's music.
0: Well, there you go. I mean, that's the thing these days, man, is you can't get the big acts to come through, like get the cover bands.
1: Mm-hmm.
0: There's a lot of really good tribute bands these days because they've figured out that if you really want to listen to this music and you want to listen to it at a, you know, at an affordable rate, mm-hmm. you're not going to be able to get the real thing.
1: No.
0: I took my kid to see a Metallica tribute band down at Pops, and it was still $30 a head to get in.
1: Right.
0: And it was a great show.
1: Mm-hmm.
0: But they're, you know, the cover band thing is just, it's taken over all the small venues in St. Louis because the factory kind of sucked up all the medium-sized shows.
1: Mm-hmm.
0: So now you don't really get them anywhere. Like the pageant doesn't get nearly as many big rock concerts now that the factory's way out in West County and slightly bigger. So, and then the amphitheater out in Chesterfield's getting stuff that used to come to like the Chaffetz.
1: Mm-hmm.
0: A couple years ago, they had Weird Al there at the Chesterfield Amphitheater. I went and saw him and it was a great show, but I kept telling myself this could have been at the Chaffetz,
1: mm-hmm.
0: but I think they just wanted to do outdoor venues.
1: Right.
0: But yeah, it's cool. Mm-hmm. I guess if you're into cover bands and just into the music, like my old man probably would have gone to go see a Jimmy Buffett cover band if they were anywhere near him.
1: Right.
0: So, you know, I've seen Metallica tribute bands. They're my favorite band. I'd still go see another Metallica tribute band because they're really good.
1: Mm-hmm. Well, I think, you know, like the ballpark, they'll have different, like, for their theme nights, like Margarita Night or Grateful Dead Night. You know, they've always had cover bands for that. And they get a, you know, it's really neat that, you know, they fans will come out for that. And I think, you know, because, well, you know, and like, Things just get pricey. I mean, if you want to see Straight No Chaser at the Fox at Christmas time,
0: right?
1: You know, you're paying, you know, triple digits for ticket prices, and it's just crazy.
0: Yeah, and the concerts are still good,
1: mm-hmm.
0: right? But you're paying a lot more money. It used to cost what, $15 to sit in the lawn at Riverport or whatever the fuck they call it these days.
1: Uh huh. Right.
0: You know, these days you gotta, not only do you have to pay like $40 to get in the door, $40 to $50 to get through there to go sit in the lawn, mm-hmm. but then you gotta pay them $25 more if you want a chair.
1: Right, exactly.
0: Or, you know, it used to be there were no chairs. You brought a blanket, you sat in the grass, or you mm-hmm. sat in the grass without a blanket and just enjoyed yourself.
1: Right.
0: But I guess they got tired of that. Or I guess all the people that used to be able to sit in the grass can't anymore. Have to sit in a chair.
1: Yeah. Yeah. It takes a lot to sit on a blanket these days. And we brought our lawn chairs and brought the wagon so we could haul all that crap. And
0: yeah,
1: so it was, you know, and it was a great night. I mean, weather wise, once the sun went down, it was awesome. And, it was full and people were having a good time. The people closer to the stage were dancing and all that. And it was, it just brought back a lot of memories of listening to the Doobies on FM radio. And,
0: right.
1: So, I mean, it was a lot of fun. And, like I said, the musicianship was great. They engaged the crowd. The crowd was engaged in that. And I think it helps when you know the songs. I think it really makes a big, big difference in that, because I don't think they played any of their own stuff, which was kind of interesting, you know, for the entire time that they played. So it was all Doobies, Michael McDonald songs, and yeah, it was just really a good fun night. And kudos to Chesterfield Amphitheater.
0: There you go. It's a good venue.
1: Yeah, it is. And it's not hard to get to. The parking's decent, and just have to wait to get in. That was the big thing. And had to stand for a little bit, but once you got in, you found your spot, and then just planted it for the rest of the night. And that's what we did. And I guess it's time to talk about the Cardinals.
0: Yeah.
1: Yay.
0: What do they got going on?
1: Oh, they broke their 5-game losing streak yesterday.
0: Good job, boys.
1: Yeah, thank God. It was not a good week for the club. They go into Philly and just get swept, lose 2 games, having a lead, blew a 4-0 lead in the bottom of the ninth on Sunday, lose that game 6-4 on a walk-off homer by Schwarber. Injuries are piling up. Palante goes on the IO with inflammation in his arm. Dobbins has elbow issues, so he's on the IL. The bullpen is gassed. You know, I mean, it's just been a total mess. Blaze Jordan yesterday hits a 3-run homer to give him a lead, but then ends up hurting himself on a play, tagging a runner, sliding into third base in the 8th inning. So he looks like he's going to be out for a while with an ankle injury or maybe a leg injury. So, the injuries are piling up. The games are dwindling down, and it looks like, and we're still on the outside looking in for a wild card spot. So, but they're still fun to watch. The other night, they followed the Orioles 7-0 in the first 2 innings, but they end up tying the game 7-7. But O'Brien couldn't close the door on the night.
0: It's one of them Irish kids.
1: Yeah, exactly. I guess I had the O'Reilly auto parts.
0: There you go.
1: In my mind. Yeah.
0: Ryan O'Reilly or
1: right,
0: something.
1: Right, exactly, yeah. But O'Brien couldn't seal the deal on Wednesday night. And then, yesterday he was able to come in and shut the door. Got the save in that. So they got Pittsburgh this weekend, probably a sparse crowd, you know, all weekend because Pittsburgh just doesn't draw people. But that'll make it easier for Mike Curtis to find tickets.
0: Yeah. Mike Curtis can go to all the games he wants.
1: Exactly.
0: If he lives in Pittsburgh.
1: Well, they're here, so he can just go across the river, you know. And, of course, maybe they'll be involved with doing any audio description this weekend, too.
0: Right.
1: I think they got 2 more... audio description sessions, games to do for the year. So, he could probably be down there for one of them, and one of them could be the Pirates this weekend. And they'll have a special giveaway on Sunday, the Joshua Bias 3 home run to start my career T-shirt. So that'll hopefully be drawing some people in. Probably people will come in, get the shirt, and then leave. So that's normally the modus operandi for some fans. You know, I don't really want to watch the game, but I'd love to get the promotional item.
0: Right.
1: So we'll go from there. And, that's the state of the Cardinals right now.
0: All right.
1: Turning to St. Louis City, they're on a 12 unbeaten streak heater.
0: They still haven't lost, huh?
1: Yes. Haven't lost basically since from the beginning of the World Cup break. They came into the World Cup break with that unbeaten streak, and now the unbeaten streak is at 12, and they're in a playoff position. Some distressing news for me was that one of their better players, Edward Louvin, and the team could not agree on a contract extension, so he didn't play Saturday because they were talking about a possible trade to San Jose, and the trade was finalized on Wednesday. So he is going to San Jose. They get money in return, this general allocation money, I guess they call it, or GAM. So, they He was a fixture on that first team, first, and was just a really popular player. Of course, he had the personal tragedy of his wife, you know, passing away from cancer.
0: Right.
1: You know, and that, you know, impacted his availability in that. But when he did play, he was a really big influence. The organization thanked him for his service and his effort in that. And the players were just gushing about what he meant to the team and how he influenced the younger players in that. So he's going to be a good asset for San Jose. And it's just, you know, soccer just is kind of goofy. I mean, you know, all of a sudden these guys, if they want to leave for whatever reason, personal reasons and that, family reasons, you can understand that. Or if they just want to go to a different team, you know, go back to Europe or go back to South America or wherever they were playing before, you know, they'll ask the team to do it, to, you know, try to, like execute a transfer.
0: Right.
1: So, you know, for some reason he felt like he wasn't going to be able to, find the security in St. Louis. And, you know, so if San Jose is able to give it to him, you know, more power to him. But, yeah, and we'll see how it works out this week. I think they are in Dallas, or do they have Dallas at home? I don't know. It's, I haven't kept up with the schedule, but we'll see if they can keep that get that unbeaten streak up to 13 and, you know, solidify that playoff spot. But, all the best, Edu, and, you know, we're going to miss you. You know, it's, you know, he was one of the fan favorites, and we'll just...
0: There you go, man.
1: Yeah, and then NFL rosters are supposed to be finalized this weekend. There's been quarterback chatter. Patrick Mahomes will be ready for the opening game. He has not played during the preseason because he is still rehabbing and that, and they want to take it slow.
0: Okay.
1: The Browns cluster... the Cleveland Browns are a cluster.
0: Man, yeah. I've been watching that kind of the blowback that they've had in that town. Like, people are just fed up. They're done with management.
1: Yeah, they're done with Deshaun Watson. They want to get a better quarterback. You know, Shedeur Sanders is, I think, kind of a pawn in that situation. It sounded like the coach wanted to have an open competition, but then he felt like, you know, Deshaun Watson was going to be the best quarterback to throw out there. So they'll see, you know, they'll see what happens. And, you know, a couple of early games, if Watson plays well, then I guess he's solidified that spot. And then if he doesn't, then they got to figure out what to do. Apparently one of their other backups had a great game last night, threw three touchdown passes. So who knows what the musical chairs of quarterback that Cleveland has, who's going to end up being their permanent quarterback. But and then Kyler Murray in Minnesota, the drama there is that he's replaced J.J. McCarthy.
0: Right.
1: And one of their wide receivers is really excited for the season to start because he's probably developing some he's happy that he's developing some chemistry with him. So
0: there you go.
1: Yeah. So I think that about covers what I had listed. And,
0: okay. Well, listen, we're 45 minutes. Let's get out of here.
1: Okay.
0: I got to go.
1: Oh, one thing before.
0: Yeah. Sorry.
1: It's, you know, on a sad note, passing of Dolly Parton.
0: Oh, yes.
1: Yes.
0: For sure. Mm-hmm. It's been a bad week for the 80s in general because we lost her. We lost Tim Curry.
1: Right. Tim Curry passed away. Okay.
0: And then yesterday, Peter Cullen, who is the famous voice of Optimus Prime from the Transformers.
1: Okay.
0: He's just one of the giant voices of the 80s. He passed away too. And
1: wow.
0: Yeah. So it was a tough week, man.
1: Mm-hmm.
0: You lose Dolly Parton, you lose Tim Curry, and you lose, I mean, Peter Cullen more to the younger crowd, but right. Those two are worth mentioning.
1: Right.
0: Yeah. Dolly's a big loss.
1: Yeah, it is.
0: Massive loss. Tim Curry too. Shouldn't say he isn't, but
1: I mean, he's indelible in everybody's mind with Rocky Horror Picture Show. And
0: my favorite is him doing, Muppet Treasure Island.
1: Okay.
0: It's like, if you ever saw like Muppet Christmas Carol, The actor in Muppet Christmas Carol,
1: Michael Caine,
0: he treats all the Muppets as if they're real serious actors. Mm-hmm. And in Muppet Treasure Island, Tim Curry says, "Fuck that, I'm a Muppet," uh-huh. and he just owns that movie. It is a childhood favorite. So, huge buckets of wind. Love them both.
1: Mm-hmm. Yeah.
0: All right.
1: Okay. Ready to go then?
0: Yes, sir. Hang on. I'll turn the music up quietly.
1: Folks, you have just heard The Sports Angle with Mark Stengel. I'm Mark Stengel, and I want to thank Tom Williams for joining me again today.
0: Anytime, sir.
1: Folks, thanks again for listening, and I will catch you on the flip side.
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0: Here's your Southern Illinois weather forecast.
1: Good evening. This evening, look for clear skies. Tonight, expect clear skies with a low near 74. Saturday, expect overcast skies with a high near 88. Saturday night, look for overcast skies with a low near 76. Sunday, expect sunshine with a high near 97. Get your weather every hour right here on Mind's Eye Radio, your virtual newsstand. In Belleville, it's clear and 79 degrees. In O'Fallon and Collinsville, it's clear and 78 degrees.
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3: This is CNN's Soledad O'Brien for Do the Right Thing, a program that challenges young people to find solutions to the problem of violence. Without the compass of strong self-esteem, a young person can lose his or her way. Here's Lisa's story.
4: I used to be a happy little girl. Then, Daddy married a woman a few years after Mommy left Sissy and me with him. The woman he married was very mean. When Daddy would go somewhere, my stepmom would make us take freezing cold showers. When I turned 12, my life changed. I was at my friend's house, and her dad had some beer and pot downstairs for the older kids. We wanted to be cool, so we asked the older kids if we could drink and smoke with them. After that, we got drunk and high every weekend. It got to the point where I would steal drugs from anyone. Eventually, I turned violent. Violence took me over. I was beating up my little sister. I even beat up one of my ex-boyfriends. 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Everyone deserves a second chance. I want to see that they get that chance just as I did.
3: Young people everywhere are looking for ways of stopping violence in their lives and their communities. 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For more information, look online at dtwt.org. I'm Soledad O'Brien.
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6: The leather-skinned sea cucumber proves it doesn't need a brain to outsmart a predator. This poisonous creature, resembling the garden cucumber, not only uses its anatomy and physiology to protect itself, but humans as well. And it's found in our ocean world. Sea cucumbers have an unusual organ called the respiratory tree. While it is used to breathe, its branches serve a defensive role, ejecting and releasing goo that traps or scares off a predator. If that doesn't work, the cucumber can produce a violent muscle contraction that forces its internal organs to spew out for the predator's meal. No big deal, it just grows them back. While the sea cucumber is an Asian delicacy and aphrodisiac, it also has excellent healing properties. Its sticky goo helps heal wounds, while its poison has anti-inflammatory characteristics. In addition, it shows resistance to diseases from the flu to diabetes and cancer, and may accelerate the regeneration of biological cells, bone and collagen, and rejuvenate the skin. Sea cucumber populations have decreased severely due to overfishing. So while these brainless creatures may elude sea predators, it will take some considerate thinking from us humans to save them from the dinner plate. I'm Marilyn Cooley. Our ocean world is made possible by the National Marine Sanctuary Foundation, helping protect our underwater treasures. 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
2: 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I had to lose my sight to find my

Welcome to Blind City. I'm your host, Langford Cunningham. This is Blind City, the podcast. We address the issues to help inspire people. For us to move forward, we have to look at humanity, because that's one thing we all have in common.

0: you are the pollution to the community. I'd rather be around the gangsters, the strippers, the streets, because that's where Jesus was at. The only way we're going to make our community better, we got to work together. I'm keeping it 100 today, Blind City. This your host, Langford Cunningham. Let's talk about it. The most dangerous man on the planet is a blind man with a handgun. Welcome to Blind City. What's the deal? Got a special guest in the house tonight. She came through Blind City. Her name is Red. How you doing, Red?
1: I'm good. You?
0: Oh, blessing blind. Blessing blind. So let's talk about it. Let's get right into it, Red.
1: Let's do it.
0: What's going on in these streets?
1: Man, all type of shit going on.
0: Like what? What you think? What's really the beef in the streets? What's going on?
1: I mean, for real now, it ain't even like everybody got their ops, everybody got their enemies, but for real now you don't even gotta worry about your enemy. It be, you know, the closest motherfuckers around you that'll backdoor you. That's what we call it, backdoor, because it be your own friends that'll, you know, set you up to get killed.
0: Right, finesse you, right?
1: Nah, they'll kill you.
0: They'll kill you, but yeah. They'll finesse you like backdooring.
1: Yeah.
0: They'll trick you.
1: Yeah.
0: Act like they cool with you.
1: Yeah, act like they gang, but yeah.
0: And then blow your brains out.
1: Yeah.
0: Wow, so how do you survive? How do you move through that type of chaos, though?
1: Honestly, you just got to stay out the way. Either you're going to be in the way or out the way.
0: And you lost a couple close friends to violence.
1: Yeah, I just lost my best friend 3 months ago.
0: Is that the guy you did a song with?
1: We got a couple of songs, yeah.
0: Right. I heard he was real nice on the mic, too.
1: Yeah, that boy was supposed to make it.
0: Oh. So how did you feel when you found out when that happened?
1: Man, when he first got shot, they called me. I'm like, they like he cool, though. So I'm thinking he's straight, you know. So I'm at the crib. I'm like, all right, what hospital he at? They called like an hour and a half later, like, he gone. I'm like, what? And we slide so quick. And it's so crazy because my best friend is my, you know, him and my sister, you know, that's his baby mama. So we real close. We like family. His kids is like my kids. We all connected. So when I pull up, me and my sister, it's like nothing you can say. We just hugging each other, crying like, shit, what we gonna do?
0: Right.
1: This shit ain't gonna stop. He got kids, you know?
0: Right.
1: His son, too. He just had a daughter. He wasn't even here for her to be born. She was just born. Like, shit crazy.
0: Right. Do you remember your last conversation with him?
1: Yeah, the day before. He died on a Sunday. That Saturday, I was with him. I just pulled up on him, though. Like, I be out the way, I be quick. If I'm gonna pull up in the hood, anywhere I pull up, I just pull up quick. I had took him my outfit, because I sell clothes, too. Me and my business partner over there, we got a business called Humble Art, so I just took him my outfit. Right. I'm like, be safe, I love you, stay out the way, because he was on the way to a funeral.
0: Wow, he was on the way to a funeral.
1: Yeah, Saturday. But Sunday, yeah, he died Sunday.
0: That's crazy. That's
1: our
0: crazy.
1: Last conversation, though, was, I love you. I love you, too, sis. I'm out the way. Kiss me on my forehead. We gone. That's just how fast shit happened, though. Because right. That Friday, we had a game night. We talking for 2 hours on the balcony just about how we finna move around, move to Atlanta. And I'm just telling him, like, man, just stay out the way. Like, you so talented. But, you know, it's a difference. I'm a female. And it's like, with dudes, it's kind of harder to keep them out the street, though, you know?
0: Break down the difference. Between the females, how the females move, and then how the dudes move. What's the difference with the females?
1: Well, I don't know. With us, it's kind of different. We don't be having real street life beef. Like, we might get into it with people, but with niggas, that shit get deep. Like, for real, that shit get deep.
0: And where you think it get deep at, though? Is it pretty much jealousy? Is it like
1: jealousy, envy, hate? Somebody feel like they got to prove a point? All type of shit.
0: So what about the gang culture, though? Is the gang culture playing any part with this? Or dudes in your generation really don't claim gangs? Is it with the neighborhoods, or is it just running into the wrong guy who just might try to finesse you?
1: All the way around, it be gangs, too, though. But I don't really think right now that's what it be about. It be a lot of stuff that's deeper that motherfucker can't even talk about, you know?
0: Right. You know, I worked in juvenile detention, and I know I used to talk to the little dudes up and down. They just used to tell me, you know, dudes just be running up, robbing. They, you know, they ride. They might take you for your cell phone, might take your shoes.
1: Man, I got a charges. I don't even like driving my shit. My shit done got broken in 2-3 times. You know, y'all know where we from, shit.
0: Right.
1: They stole the 12s out of my shit.
0: Yeah, I heard about that.
1: they broke the damn, the thing in the car in the front. They broke the damn thing off, stole my gun, stole everything. Because I can't take no gun in the club. They done stole everything.
0: Right. So it just seemed like to me, though, it's like your generation is like everybody like living on the ledge though. It's like, yeah, you know, even though if I try to stay out the way, it still might be somebody I might come across that might be trying to test me.
1: Yeah.
0: You know, because you got wolves and sheep out here.
1: Mm-hmm.
0: And nobody wants to be the sheep.
1: At all.
0: So you, even if you are a sheep, you better learn how to become a wolf.
1: Yeah, quick too.
0: Because dudes, they out here, they don't care. They don't care. I think on the news the other day said some chicks got pistol whipped.
1: Man, a lot of females been dying lately, though. That's why it's like your best thing to do is just stay out the way if you want to live. Like, for real.
0: Now, I knew a couple years ago, a couple girls were coming up murdered.
1: Yeah.
0: And we had some this year as well. Why the girls become murdered? Because when I ask the young dudes on the streets, they say, well, Mr. C, that's what they call me in juvenile detention. They said, a lot of these young girls setting brothers up, man.
1: No, they do, though. Females be on there, too, though.
0: Expound on that.
1: A female will set you up. You know, shit, niggas gonna want to fuck with a female. So if you know, she texting him like, pull up, whoopty-wop, he thinking he finna, you know.
0: Right, it's finna go down like he finna get some plate.
1: Right.
0: Right.
1: Then, shit, he run into the guys. She ain't even her.
0: Damn. And they can either rob him or kill him.
1: Yeah, or both, shit.
0: Damn. So how does this affect when you writing your music? Does it play any part when you write it?
1: Yeah, sometimes it do, yeah. Cause everything I rap about just be real. I just rap about what's going on around me though. I don't talk about other people's stories, so.
0: Right.
1: In my music, it be real deal pain. Like I don't really make all that twerking ass, like all of that. Like I be really going through some shit. I be wanting a motherfucker to feel me. Cause I know it's a lot of people out here going through the same thing. Not even just in St. Louis. Everybody going through it.
0: Right. So do you think the twerking music, a lot of females that probably represent that, you think it kind of get oversaturated? It gets saturated a lot?
1: Because at the end of the day,
0: uh-huh,
1: the term music, the club music, we always going to have a club, so we going to always need that type of music.
0: Right.
1: So I feel like the way they doing it, if that's their lane, that's their lane. I salute that.
0: Right.
1: Because motherfuckers gonna want to turn up. Sometimes I want to turn up, so I'm gonna want to hear that type of music. Right. But sometimes when I want to vibe, I might play Ride Wave. I might play Dirk or somebody who I can relate to, you know?
0: Right. So it really just depends on the
1: what type
0: the
1: of vibe you're
0: you on.
1: Yeah.
0: The vibe you're on.
1: Yeah.
0: Okay, so where you going with your music? What's the next plan for you with your music?
1: The next plan is really just staying motivated. Like, I don't think people really understand, like, when you're going through real life situations, how you can get distracted from your music. It ain't no excuse, but a lot of shit be going on. And it be hard to stay focused sometimes. So that's why I'm like, all right, I'm going to just move around. Because we was supposed to go to Atlanta a whole year ago with my best friend. But you see how when you just wait and try to plan some shit out, like, nah, wait, let me wait, get my money up, and then go. Sometimes you just got to go. You can't get that time back, you know?
0: Right.
1: That shit just crushed me, though, because I was down there in Atlanta 2 weeks ago just looking for a place to stay. I just broke down crying because I know my best friend supposed to be with me.
0: Right. So it's now you got to live for him now.
1: Yeah, and his kids too.
0: That's deep. Say for his kids too. And we got so many kids in the hood that lost so many uncles and fathers.
1: Man.
0: And the women of the hood, man, I salute them. I salute them. Because they still raising these kids through all this chaos.
1: Exactly. And the kids don't even understand. Like, my nephew, I have him all the time. Like, even before my brother passed, I always have him on the weekend just to let them get their break. It's like seeing him just crush me because he looked just like his daddy. That's his twin. And he don't even understand what's going on. Like, he'll see pictures of his daddy on shirts. He'd be, daddy, daddy.
0: Wow.
1: Like, that, it just crushed my soul, though, for real. Especially, like, at the wake. Like, he ain't go to the funeral, but at the wake, he don't understand why his daddy laying there. He trying to tap him, tell him, get up.
0: He's trying
1: giving
0: to
1: him
0: what?
1: A kiss. Like, he's tapping his daddy, like, wake up. Like,
0: in the casket.
1: Yes, man. That crushed me, like, because he don't understand yet, you know.
0: And see, these the kids that's next after your generation.
1: Exactly.
0: And they growing up with this pain. And the cycle can continue because now they mad. They want revenge.
1: Yeah.
0: They like, you know, I ain't have my daddy. They took my daddy away from
1: me. Exactly.
0: So let me run up on somebody.
1: Exactly.
0: You know, it's just that anger they have.
1: Mm-hmm.
0: And see, we don't have conflict resolution in the hood.
1: We don't.
0: You know, nobody's talking before they beef.
1: Nope.
0: Nobody's talking before they pull the trigger of the gun. It's just, you know, man, you robbed me or you said something to me. Now you're going to pay for it.
1: Exactly.
0: On sight.
1: Exactly.
0: On sight.
1: And then they be saying, like, stop the violence. You got to understand, when people are already dead behind the violence, you can't tell them, like, nah, don't do this or don't do that. Everybody going to feel how they feel. They still going to want to press the issue behind their people. Because people are already dead. It really ain't no stopping.
0: I got you. So you say once a body didn't drop.
1: They keep dropping. Like, that's just how it goes.
0: It's no peace. No waving the white flag. That's deep.
1: For real.
0: Man, we got Red inside Blind City talking to my citizens. We're going to be right back.
2: The views expressed on Blind City are to inspire

0: children of the people that she lost to the violence. She's giving back. She's rapping. She's just taking over. She's not forgetting where she's coming from in our community, and I respect her for that. So this part read of the show, you know, I had to lose my sight to find my vision. Because when I had sight, Red, I ain't had no vision.
1: That's deep.
0: I was glorifying all the wrong things in life. I was a woman now.
1: Right.
0: I was a hoe. I mean, for real.

0: When I was with them, I disappeared.
1: Right.
0: So why would I expect them to have my back when I wasn't true to them?
1: Right.
0: But since I found God, Red, I got vision now. I got vision now. So what I want to know from you, Red, what is your vision? What is your purpose of living from this moment right here to the future?
1: Man, my vision for the future is just to be successful in my music and to own the store for my brand and to be able to take care of my family. That's all I want to do, is take care of my family.
0: And what type of store you want to have? What's your brand?
1: It's called Humble Art. On Instagram, it's Shop Humble Art. My personal page, music page, at I Am Team Red. We make phone cases, shot glasses, clothes, custom shoes with the bandanas on them. We do everything.
0: Black, strong, independent, woman, Red, the new generation, independent.
1: Out the mud.
0: There's nothing else to say, Red. I thank you.

0: because it's not just dangerous for your generation. Our city dangerous, period.
1: Period.
0: Wrong place, wrong time.
1: Hey, all the way around.
0: Because if I had to roll the dice and said I would have been blind in 5 or 10 years, I would have crapped out.
1: You're right.
0: So guess what?

0: you smell is made of molecules in a gaseous state. And like any gas, we have a tendency to want to spread out and take up as much space as possible. If we spread out far enough, we lose our strength and eventually humans can't smell us anymore. But that takes time. So, if somebody wants to get rid of our smell right away, he or she may either use a spray or a solid air freshener. You see, the scent from air freshener, just like our mildew smell, is also made up of gas molecules. But at the moment they're released, these pleasant-smelling gas molecules are much more densely packed together. So they create a stronger smell that can overpower just about any other smell in the room. And our mildew smell, well, eventually will disappear into thin air. Well, I hope that clears the air about air fresheners. Thanks for being a part of Everyday Science. Everyday Science is part of Bayer Corporation's National Education Program, making science make sense.
1: Hello, and welcome to this week's edition of your favorite satirical news show, The Onion. I'm your reader for Mind's Eye Radio, Paxton Rogers. Please be aware that the following content is not real news, but instead is humorous material intended for your enjoyment. We start in politics this week as Trump posts disturbing video of himself twirling with knives, prompting widespread concern among fans and followers. President Donald Trump uploaded a disturbing video of himself Friday, rapidly twirling while holding knives. According to sources, the clip showed the commander-in-chief spinning around in the East Room in the executive residence, waving the blades close to his face as he danced and posed with them. The post was reportedly uploaded to official POTUS social media accounts with the caption, quote, "I started playing in the kitchen with knives today," triggering a wellness check from D.C. law enforcement called to the White House. At press time, GOP leaders defended the president's actions, claiming he was only trying to imitate Shakira. Next, HHS replaces childhood vaccination schedule with list of recommended animal bites. Revising the former timetable to reflect its latest public guidelines, the U.S. Department of Health and Human Services replaced the childhood vaccination schedule on Friday with a list of recommended animal bites. Quote, "It's highly important that kids receive at least 15 bites from a variety of mammals, reptiles, and insects before they reach the age of 3, said Health Secretary Robert F. Kennedy Jr., who added that regular doses of rat saliva, snake venom, and infected tick fluid would help small children build immunity, crucial to fending off diseases in adulthood. Quote, "The animals don't have to be rabid, but that's definitely a plus. Ultimately, it should be up to the parents to decide whether they want their 6-month-old to get a raccoon bite, an opossum bite, or both at the same time. And don't skip out on your turtle nips. They're a great source of salmonella bacteria and help promote headaches, stomach cramping, and bloody diarrhea." Kennedy also stated that his department would soon release an updated schedule of recommended slips and falls for the elderly. Next, trembling RFK Jr. tells dominatrix to use processed foods on his balls. His voice shaking even more than usual as he grew excited over his impending torment. A trembling Robert F. Kennedy Jr. was overheard telling a dominatrix to use processed foods on his balls. Quote, "Mistress Jessica, I've been a bad little Health and Human Services secretary, and I deserve to have my pathetic nuts punished with Velveeta cheese," said Kennedy, who reportedly howled in masochistic ecstasy as the leather-clad woman inched an Oreo closer and closer to his exposed testicles.

0: According to sources, the dominatrix proceeded to drip room temperature seed oils along Kennedy's inner thighs while he writhed against his Twizzler-woven restraints, and she jammed a Hostess cupcake into his mouth to silence his frantic cries of, "Oh Christ, I can feel the chemical additives." Witnesses reported that Kennedy's eyes went wide after the dominatrix reached into a bag from 7-Eleven and pulled out a Snickers bar, which she then unwrapped and slowly traced around his nipples before lightly tapping it against his scrotum as he screamed, "No, not the soy," through his snack cake gag and came to a shuddering, agonized climax. At press time, the dominatrix was reportedly observed rubbing Kennedy's body down with sauerkraut as aftercare. Next, breaking news. If Harry, Meghan going to UK, then heck, rest of America going with them. Swarming the nation's airports as they rushed to board any available transatlantic flight, the U.S. populace decided Monday that if Harry and Meghan were going to the UK, the rest of America was going with them. Quote, "Sure, it'll be a big adjustment, but then again, what's the point of staying in this country if you can't share it with the Duke and Duchess of Sussex?" Said Alan Hardy of Grand Rapids, Michigan, one of the 340 million Americans who hurriedly threw a couple of sweaters in a suitcase and abandoned their homes in hopes of reaching Great Britain as quickly as possible. Quote, "The airport expressways are jammed for thousands of miles, but I'm hoping I can catch a cruise ship or even a cargo vessel or something. All I know is I'm not going to let Harry and Meghan face England alone. And that's that. I don't even have a passport, but you'd better believe I'll find a way around it. It's just what you do for the people you care about. Hang on, guys, I'm on my way." At press time, the populace of the United States had arrived in the UK and was told the royal couple was not currently receiving visitors. Next, God concerned by Q3 circumcision numbers. Noting that a marked downward trend had developed this fiscal year and showed no signs of stopping, the Lord God, creator of heaven and earth, reported he was concerned Monday over what he called troubling Q3 circumcision numbers. Quote, "Sure, with the declining birth rate, we expect there to be some slight shrinkage in our margins. But this is well below circumcision projections from 2025. Said the omnipotent creator, adding that the heavenly kingdom would need to focus far less on love, holiness, and redemption, and far more on cutting the tips off of infant human penises if they wanted to make a dent in Q4. Quote, "I don't understand. The amount of child mutilations have stayed the same, yet the world's foreskin concentration continues to climb. I'm hoping it's just an advertising problem. Abraham, get in here. I need you to sell humanity on something." The Lord also went on to add that should next quarter's figures fail to improve, shareholders may demand he oust Jews as the chosen people. Next, Antichrist rolls eyes throughout Peter Thiel lecture. "This guy has no idea what he's talking about," says Son of Perdition. In addition to crossing his arms and shaking his head as he listened to the tech billionaire spread blatant misinformation about the end times, the Antichrist reportedly rolled his eyes Monday throughout a lecture given by Peter Thiel. Quote, "This second-rate charlatan doesn't know the first goddamn thing about my plans to bring widespread doom," said the beast, who grimaced and exhaled black plumes of smoke from his nose while sitting in the front row of the 2,000-person auditorium. Quote, "It's so annoying when people discuss the Battle of Armageddon without really knowing jack shit. Inverting the order of Christ is something I'm super into, of course. But this guy barely scratches the surface of my schemes. And what details he does bring up are completely fucking wrong. Like, does he seriously think the UN has anything to do with the apocalypse? If his claims weren't so laughable, I'd almost feel the need to publicly correct his dumbass. According to lecture attendees, the lawless one grew fed up and stormed out of the building after Peter Thiel suggested the Antichrist might be Greta Thunberg. Next, behold Meta's new AI, says Mark Zuckerberg, covering nipples in tinfoil. Reynolds wrap on his breasts, the future of tech, CEO says. Providing an internal update on his latest breakthrough in the smart technology sector, Meta founder Mark Zuckerberg reportedly invited employees to behold the company's new AI Monday as he lifted up his top to display his tinfoil-covered nipples. Quote, here beneath my humble shirt lies the future of hyper-intelligent AI integration, said the billionaire tech CEO, sticking his chest out to reveal two semi-pointy silver data centers scrunched around his areolas. Quote, it may not look like much now, but these shiny protruding nubs will soon be known as the nexus of machine and man. They represent a $100 billion angel investment in machine learning, as well as the last of the foil from the office kitchenette. Go ahead, ask them anything. The smart nipples know all. Heed my words. Science, medicine, and engineering shall never be the same upon the release of these bionic wonders. Zuckerberg added that all someone had to do in order to have all the world's knowledge at their fingertips was give his foil-wrapped nipples a little twist. Next, lawyers say Andrew Tate rented brother to appear loved online. Saying the manosphere influencer vastly exaggerated aspects of his life in order to fabricate a social media persona, lawyers for Andrew Tate disclosed Thursday that he rented a brother to appear loved online. Quote, despite all the videos of Andrew supposedly sparring with his brother at the gym or smoking cigars with him in a supercar, the fact is, our client is all alone and always has been. Tate's attorneys wrote in court filings, adding that the man facing rape and human trafficking charges in multiple countries was desperate to portray himself as someone who had a strong, affectionate sibling bond, while in fact, there was no one in the world who would choose to be in his company. Quote, his so-called brother got a call whenever Andrew wanted to be seen interacting with someone who appeared to care about him. Then he'd post a photo captioned, Tristan, brother, best friend, warrior, even though the individual pictured was a model named Marco who was getting paid by the hour. The lawyers added that Tate's loyal dog was also a rental and was featured on social media to make followers believe their client could actually own a pet that wouldn't instantly shit on the floor and run away. Next in sports, Sophie Cunningham claims any woman who averages more than 8 points per game should not be allowed to play in WNBA. Contending that the proposed restrictions were common sense and necessary to preserve the integrity of the sport, Indiana Fever shooting guard Sophie Cunningham claimed Friday that any woman who averages more than 8 points per game should not be allowed to play in the WNBA. Quote, women who average more than 8.4 points, 2.3 rebounds, or 1.3 assists per game clearly have an unfair biological advantage over women who don't, and we need to maintain a level playing field, said Cunningham at a press conference, arguing that single-digit scorers shouldn't have to worry about losing opportunities to players who possessed superior shooting, passing, and rebounding skills. Quote, I don't care what kind of criticism I get for saying this, but we need to protect women's sports from people who are good at women's sports. My concern is for the lower to average tier players in the locker room who don't have anyone else speaking up for them. If I get flack for saying what we're all thinking, then so be it. Cunningham added that she would never apologize for defending the next generation of girls from one day having to compete against someone who can reliably create her own shot. Next. Rest of Fantasy League losing patience with player who has other things going on in his life. Expressing frustration over their friends' increasingly disinterested behavior in recent years. Participants in a local fantasy football league confirmed Tuesday that they were rapidly losing patience with the one player in their group who has other things going on in his life. Quote, I swear to God, Brian needs to get his act together if he wants to keep playing fantasy with us, said Oscar Nolan, longtime commissioner of the Jalen Hurts So Good 12-person keeper league, criticizing Fisher's failure to respond to trade requests in a timely manner, as well as the lackluster group chat participation of the man who has a wife, two daughters, and numerous personal interests outside of making roster changes to a fantasy football team. Quote, he doesn't talk trash, he doesn't use the custom emotes, and I don't think he was even in the live stream last night because he was running some stupid charity event. He even left the live draft early this year so he could do that kayak thing. Seriously, we still had two rounds left, selecting players for a virtual football team in a dimly lit garage. And he just saunters off, living life to the fullest. What a loser. Nolan added that his league mate's unmotivated play was all the more galling given that Fisher has finished in first place 3 years straight. Next, in local news, energy drinks, myth versus fact. Regulators around the world are cracking down on energy drinks, citing serious health risks associated with high levels of caffeine and sugar. The Onion examines the common myths and facts surrounding the popular beverage. Myth. Excessive consumption can lead to depression and even suicidal thoughts. Fact, you can't aim a gun if your hand is vibrating. Myth, energy drinks have been linked to sleeping disorders. Fact, the new Bang chamomile packs an extreme burst of soothing sleepy time energy. Myth, it's unsafe to mix energy drinks and alcohol. Fact, that drywall in your apartment isn't going to punch a hole in itself. Myth, coffee is a safer, natural, and has existed since early human history. Fact, many ancient civilizations would chew the leaves of the sacred rock star tree. And finally, myth. You need a monster to get through this shift. Fact. Tyler just called out, so grab two. Next. Man terrified after urine comes out clear for first time in life. Am I dying? Says 53-year-old. Growing visibly alarmed as he speculated about the unclouded liquid's implications for his long-term health, 53-year-old Charles Lewis reportedly became terrified Tuesday after his urine came out clear for the first time in his life. Quote, Oh Jesus, it just looks like water. I've never seen it like that before, said Lewis, who became increasingly unsettled as he recalled that he had not felt the usual intense burning sensation he had experienced while urinating for the past 5 decades. Quote, It isn't brown at all, and I barely groaned throughout any of it. Usually a little stone thing comes out too, I'm not seeing that at all. Christ, I must be really sick. One of my buddies had see-through piss like this before, and he had to go to the hospital. I'm going to send a photo of it to my friend who works in plastic surgery and see what he thinks. At press time, Lewis had resolved to simply drink more beer throughout the day and hope the symptom went away. Next. Biology teacher disappointed nobody did assigned summer dissecting. Noting that the students had known about the assignment since their end-of-year dismissal back in May, Sophia Suarez, a biology teacher at Hillsdale High School, informed her class Wednesday that she was disappointed no one had done their summer dissecting. Quote, "All right, you had 3 months to start on your fetal pig, but it looks like most of you didn't even pick up a scalpel," said Suarez, adding that it was fairly obvious how many people in the class had just made their first incisions into their specimens' abdominal and thoracic cavities this morning. Quote, "I get it. When you're on vacation, the last thing you want to think about is breaking out your dissection pan and methodically dismembering an unborn animal. But you've had this pig on your nightstand all summer. You didn't have to wait until now to slice into it." Suarez went on to compliment the one student in class who did complete his dissection, as well as several unassigned vivisections of rats, cats, and dogs around his neighborhood. Next, vacationing mom misses Alexa. Mother keeps speaking aloud to virtual assistant, forgetting it's not there. Sighing loudly as she gazed at the empty countertop in the family's rented condo, vacationing mom Jan Freehorn told reporters Friday that she missed her Alexa. Quote, "This is the first time I've left Alexa home all by herself," said the visibly distraught mother, wondering aloud what the voice-activated virtual assistant might be doing at the family's Fayetteville, Virginia area home without her there. Quote, "What a great companion, always ready with a joke or the weather. She's the one who puts on Fleetwood Mac radio for me. I don't even know where to look for that. I really should have left the TV on to entertain her. Maybe I can have the neighbors go by and check on her, or have my sister pick her up to stay at her house for the week. They could both use the company." According to sources, Freehorn has already mailed home several postcards addressed to the smart speaker. And that concludes this week's broadcast of your favorite satirical news show, The Onion. Once again, I'm your reader for Mind's Eye Radio, Paxton Rogers. Please come back next week for more news. And until then, take care.
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0: Here's your Southern Illinois weather forecast.
1: Good evening. This evening, look for clear skies. Tonight, expect clear skies with a low near 74. Saturday, expect overcast skies with a high near 88. Saturday night, look for overcast skies with a low near 76. Sunday, expect sunshine with a high near 97. Get your weather every hour right here on Mind's Eye Radio, your virtual newsstand. In Belleville, it's clear and 79 degrees. In O'Fallon and Collinsville, it's clear and 78 degrees.
2: 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Game time is at 7:30 p.m. And in our last audio-described game of the season, on Saturday, October 31st, City SC hosts San Diego FC. 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
1: Bridge freezes before road. It's a hazard sign many of us have seen on highways. And now, in Minnesota, they're going to do something about it. I'm Casey Morabito. Welcome to Voices of Innovation.
3: We are located at the Interstate 35W River Bridge, just north of downtown Minneapolis.
1: Corey Johnson is an engineer with the Minnesota Department of Transportation.
3: This bridge carries 139,000 vehicles a day in both directions.
1: Spanning the Mississippi River, the bridge is a lifeline for Minneapolis. However, it's a lifeline that in the past, the city sometimes had to do without.
3: There was a considerable icing problem on this bridge that salts and typical treatments didn't address very well. The bridge had to get shut down due to icing situations. Very cold temperatures, minus 20 degrees Fahrenheit type temperatures.
1: It turns out that all overpasses are more prone to icing than other roadways because they don't have the warming presence of the ground below them. But bridges overflowing rivers are even more likely to ice up because the moisture present in the air is prone to condensing on something solid.
3: This bridge is prone to icing because of the Mississippi River underneath doesn't ever freeze. Just north and west of the bridge has a dam on the river that makes sure that river doesn't freeze, and we have a industrial area just to the north and west of the bridge as well. So all those conditions kind of factor in and create a lot of moisture in the atmosphere around the bridge itself.
1: A few winters ago, the Minneapolis Department of Transportation installed an automatic de-icing machine to try to keep the bridge from icing up in the first place. So far, so good.
3: We have not shut the bridge down for icing problems this year or since the system has been installed.
1: You'll hear exactly how the new automated bridge de-icer works on an upcoming program. Our thanks to Corey Johnson. Voices of Innovation is presented by the American Association of Engineering Societies.
2: 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On Sunday, March 23rd, the Albion Theater presents The Beauty Queen of Linane at the Kranzberg Arts Center. Showtime is at 2 p.m. And on Tuesday, March 25th, the St. Louis Blues host the Montreal Canadiens at the Enterprise Center. 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
1: Red tides are caused by large blooms of microscopic algae that release harmful toxins, which can cause respiratory distress in beachgoers. But scientists have discovered that the algae may also contain the antidote to some breathing problems. Details ahead today on Microbe World. Daniel Baden is the director of the Center of Marine Science at the University of North Carolina. His research was part of a National Institute of Environmental Health Sciences study on the red tides found in Florida.
4: We discovered between 12 to 14 different toxins that are produced by this organism, as well as a group of compounds known as the brevinals that are actually antagonists. They do the opposite thing that the toxins do, and therapeutically they actually can reverse the effects of the toxin.
1: But beyond being an antidote for the respiratory illness caused by red tide, Baden says this discovery has yielded another potential benefit.
4: If you don't have toxin and you only have the antitoxin, it actually promotes the clearance of mucus from the mucociliary tract as well as from whole lung. This could be a treatment for cystic fibrosis.
1: In the future, these tides could bring more healing than harm. For the American Society for Microbiology, I'm Regina O'Brien. 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
7: Hi, I'm Mickey Vandeleau, and this is USA Today, dated Friday, August 28th. Let's get started. Trump's excursion in Iran has lasted 6 months. What went wrong? Francesca Chambers and Michael Collins, USA Today. Washington. Bombs have been dropping for more than a week when President Donald Trump assured congressional Republicans and donors the war in Iran wouldn't... We took a little excursion because we... to get rid of some evil, Trump told House Republicans during their retreat at his Doral Golf Club in Miami on March 9th. I think it's going to be a short-term excursion. Trump initially projected America's joint military operation with Israel would last 4 to 5 weeks. Not long after, he said the assault was substantially ahead of schedule. The war turned 6 months old on Friday, August 28th. No end is in sight. With gas prices up and polls showing the war is unpopular with Americans, the United States now says it's changing its strategy altogether. The Trump administration has traded its military offensive for an economic one. It put diplomatic talks on ice and is attempting to choke Iran's economy by threatening to sanction the country's trading partners. Coming off a quick military victory in Venezuela, Trump raised expectations that the Iran war would be short and effective, said Michael Froman, chairman of the Council on Foreign Relations. It proved to be more complicated and more drawn out than he originally communicated, said Froman, a deputy national security advisor and U.S. trade representative for former President Barack Obama. This administration has, I think, made some very strong statements and raised expectations and now is working to try and align reality with those expectations. Shifting goals and unrealistic assumptions are among the reasons why the war has lasted longer than Trump told the American public it would, former U.S. officials and international experts say. Trump said the United States entered the war to prevent Iran from developing a nuclear weapon. But at times, he implied the United States would like to see regime change in Iran. Later, the administration shifted its focus to reopening the Strait of Hormuz, which Iran closed after the war started. Iran has attacked American allies in the region, and the Strait of Hormuz is still blocked to all but a trickle of commercial traffic. America's willingness to tolerate associated price hikes is also waning. A lot of things went wrong, said Alexander Downs, director of George Washington University's Institute for Security and Conflict Studies, which researches security issues. The sides are no closer to a resolution. A 60-day memorandum of understanding between the United States and Iran, meant to guide peace talks, expired earlier this month. Both countries have said negotiations are no longer taking place. Underestimating Iran's resolve. Experts agree that one of the United States' biggest mistakes was underestimating Iran's leadership. The Trump administration thought that if it took out Iran's top leaders and bombed the country for a few days or weeks, the regime would collapse or give in to U.S. demands, said Alan Eyer, a former U.S. diplomat who helped negotiate the 2015 nuclear deal with Iran under former President Barack Obama. Neither of those happened, he said. The administration underestimated the new Iranian leadership's willingness to take risks, said Elliot Abrams, a special representative for Iran and Venezuela in Trump's first administration. Attacking American bases, killing Americans, is a gigantic risk, and I think there is not a full understanding that they would do that because they haven't done it, Abrams said. Trump's military campaign succeeded in its main goal of destroying Iran's ability to make nuclear weapons, though the country maintains a residual drone and missile force that it's using to intimidate U.S. allies in the region, said Fred Flights, a former CIA analyst and National Security Council chief of staff during Trump's first term. He serves as vice chair of the Trump-aligned America First Policy Institute. Iranian military leaders are happy to burn the country down before they'll surrender, Flights said. Tehran's military may be compromised, but Iran has enough firepower to close the Strait of Hormuz and attack U.S. bases and allies in the United Arab Emirates, Saudi Arabia, and Qatar, Froman said. Iran showed it can control the strait and create leverage over the world economy, he added. We have introduced a new weapon into Iran's arsenal, Froman said of the strait. Failed diplomacy efforts. Diplomatic efforts have failed, too. The administration never really tried diplomacy with Iran, Iyer said. Their concept of diplomacy was to present U.S. demands and wait for Iran to comply. Key decision makers don't have Middle East expertise either, Ayer said, referring to U.S. officials like Defense Secretary Pete Hegseth and Trump negotiators Jared Kushner and Steve Witkoff. It's quite possible that our commander-in-chief is receiving inaccurate information because he's surrounded by people who are not going to tell him hard truths, but who instead cherry-pick information and reports to reinforce his assumptions, Eyer said. The United States' shifting goals have also complicated diplomatic talks, said Downs of the Institute at George Washington University. The United States hasn't been clear with its demands, he said. If you concede on one thing, will that end the bombing or the war, or will more demands simply be forthcoming, he asked. To strike a deal, Downs said, each side must have some assurance that the other will comply. But Trump withdrew from the 2015 nuclear agreement negotiated by Obama while Iran was complying with its terms. He has also attacked Iran twice during ongoing negotiations. How does the U.S. assure that the Iranians that it or the Israelis won't come after them again, even if they comply, Downs said. Former Secretary of State Hillary Clinton said the Trump administration's tactical and strategic mistakes would become fodder for college courses like the one she teaches at Columbia University, she said at an August 24th event hosted by the Hamptons Institute. She praised intelligence gathering that allowed the United States and Israel to kill Iran's supreme leader Ayatollah Ali Khamenei, Iranian forces, and clerics. But the Iranian regime did not collapse. That's because the Islamic Revolutionary Guard Corps and its military intelligence arm, the Quds Force, run the country and its economy, she said. And they demonstrated during the Iranian protests earlier this year that they are willing to kill thousands of their citizens to stay in power. It did not have the promised effect that I think was promised to Trump and his major advisors, she said. The White House said in a statement to USA Today that Trump's approach to the war has been successful. He has been clear that Iran will never have a nuclear weapon, the statement said, and Iran's economy has been crippled by economic sanctions and a blockade of marine traffic entering and exiting Iranian ports. Trump changes tact. The Trump administration changed tack again from military warfare to diplomacy to economic warfare. On August 24th, the U.S. Treasury Department proclaimed it was shutting down every revenue source available to Tehran. Any nation that trades with Iran or facilitates its financial transactions is susceptible to secondary sanctions, Treasury Secretary Scott Bessent said at a news conference. Trump has been having private conversations with its overseas counterparts, so it doesn't come to that, Bessent said. He said the administration was leaning into quiet diplomacy, but did not provide specific examples. The key to ending the war lies with China and India, the largest purchasers of Iranian oil, Clinton said at her event later in the day. The Chinese have the highest interest in getting this resolved, and that's who I would be pressuring more than anybody else right now, Clinton said. Chinese refineries have been the largest buyers of Iranian oil and have typically purchased it at a discount. But going after Beijing could prove tricky. Chinese President Xi Jinping will be the guest of honor at a White House state dinner on September 24th. Trump may not be interested in confronting Xi after spending so much of his first year in office in a trade war with China. Plus, the United States is currently in an unrelated trade fight with Canada. Fear of a global financial meltdown in response to the administration's economic onslaught is real enough that Bessent said the United States is giving Iran's business partners rolling deadlines to cut off ties. Why would I want to blow up the global financial system? Bessent said. Trump has another daunting problem. The congressional midterm elections are just 2 months away. U.S. public approval of the war has fallen to its lowest level since the early days of the war, according to a Reuters Ipsos poll released earlier this week. Trump's popularity remains at a record low, the same poll found. The war is such a political liability for Trump and Republicans that the Iranians believe they have the upper hand and can continue to resist U.S. pressure, Downs said. 6 months after the United States started dropping bombs, Iranians are convinced, Downs said, that the Americans will crack before they will. Tony Romo faces three charges after OWI arrest, new court records show. Joe Rivera, USA Today. Tony Romo is facing three charges after his July arrest in Milwaukee County. Romo, who was arrested on suspicion of operating a vehicle while intoxicated on July 23rd, faces three charges stemming from that arrest, online court records show. Unsafe passing on the right, possessing open intoxicants, and operating a vehicle while intoxicated, OWI. All three charges were filed on Thursday, August 27th. The former Dallas Cowboys quarterback and CBS NFL analyst was stopped going southbound on I-43 and performed poorly on SFST's standard field sobriety tests. On July 28th, new details emerged as body cam footage surfaced. The arresting officer indicated that Romo was stopped for unsafe passing on the right and cutting across the gore, the former of which is reflected in the citation. An open container was found in the passenger seat of Romo's vehicle during the stop. Romo also refused to take a breathalyzer test following the arrest. He is scheduled to appear in court on September 21st, court records show. Romo has been placed on leave by CBS. On August 11th, CBS Sports President Dave Burson said there is no timetable for Romo's return to the broadcast booth. Tony Romo body cam video. Days after Romo's arrest, traffic stop body cam footage surfaced showing Romo explaining he was heading to his grandparents' house after visiting a nearby golf course where he played in the Wisconsin Amateur Championship. After a back and forth with the officer, Romo exited his vehicle and was placed under arrest and into the back of the police cruiser. Later footage showed Romo undergoing a field sobriety test and declining to take a breathalyzer test. Romo placed on leave from CBS. On July 31st, CBS placed Romo on leave following his arrest. J.J. Watt, who operated on CBS's second team alongside Ian Eagle, was called up to replace Romo and work alongside Jim Nance. When asked when Romo may return to the network, CBS Sports President Dave Burson said they must consider their image when making a decision. We have to consider the impact on our image and on our brand, Burson says. Jerry Jones throws support behind Romo. The Dallas Cowboys owner was asked about his longtime quarterback during an interview with KDFW Fox 4, revealing that he had been talking to Romo in the aftermath of his arrest. Jones spoke glowingly about his former quarterback's character and talent. I love him, Jones said of Romo. I love what he's about. I love his character. I love his love of sport. And he's a very, very unique talent. And the real question is, and I don't even have to ask what the answer is, do you think Tony Romo knows how to get up when he gets knocked down? He had a life of that, and absolutely that's one of his greatest attributes, is that he can handle adversity. Frequent flockers, repeat searches prompt officers' firings, arrests. Kenny Jacoby, Austin Fast, and Jack Lemus. At least 19 police and sheriff's office employees in five states were arrested, fired, put on administrative leave, or placed under investigation over the last 2 months for using Flock Safety's vast network of license plate reader cameras to track cars' locations for potentially improper or illegal purposes. But it wasn't their police supervisors who spotted their irregular search activity. It was USA Today reporters. In Dallas, Georgia, state investigators arrested a 911 director who searched more than 2,500 times for cars belonging to her estranged husband and his new girlfriend. In Sarasota, Florida, an officer who tracked an ex-girlfriend's car at least 335 times over 2 months was fired and arrested. The Lufkin Police Department in Texas suspended all Flock use after rangers arrested an officer who had repeatedly tracked seven license plates, one more than 3,400 times. He is charged with at least 100 felonies. In each of those cases, and more than a dozen others, USA Today flagged their patterns of questionable searches before their own agencies did. Only after reporters contacted their employers did the agencies spring into action. Their cases illustrate a dynamic that is playing out in communities across the country. As Flock and other brands of automated license plate readers become ubiquitous in nearly every state, many law enforcement agencies have done little to monitor how their own employees use them. Some of that work instead has fallen on journalists, activists, and others concerned that anyone with access to the company's private camera networks can follow virtually any driver's movements with a query as effortless as a Google search. Yet in direct response to increasing public scrutiny over abuse of its technology, Flock in December 2025 changed its systems to make officers' misuse exponentially more difficult for the public to unearth. To reveal the officers' surveillance, USA Today analyzed more than 75 million searches of Flock license plate reader data spanning 3.5 years and more than 6,300 agencies, a fraction of the total number of searches by Flock users during that period. The analysis identified hundreds of examples of law enforcement personnel searching single license plates hundreds of or even thousands of times over prolonged periods, while justifying many of their searches with vague or nonsensical reasons such as sus, traffic, inquiry, investigation, test, or a single letter of the alphabet like A, B, or Z. Where reporters could determine the targeted car's owners, they found several registered to the searching officer's ex-partners, co-workers, family members, or other people they knew personally. Altogether, USA Today's analysis surfaced 240 Flock users whose frequent and persistent searches stood out for more casual users. Reporters contacted the police agencies that employed 67 of them. In about half of those cases, the agencies confirmed or launched investigations for potential misuse. The agencies did not respond in a quarter of the cases. For the other quarter, the agencies said they lacked sufficient information or the uses appeared legitimate. Flock backs out key data. USA Today's analysis was possible because until December, Flock customers could access monthly usage audits that showed the initials of each person who searched a company's camera data, the tags they had searched, and their stated reasons for searching. In many states, those audits are public records that provide transparency into how officers use the system. But Flock changed the software in December to back out most officers' initials, license plate numbers, and reasons from those logs, which will make large-scale analysis like USA Today's virtually impossible in the future. Flock declined to answer detailed questions from USA Today, providing only an emailed statement. Any officer abuse of our system is completely unacceptable, and the people that abuse our system should absolutely be held accountable, said the statement from Paris Lubel,

police agencies, homeowners associations, and private companies flag people who abuse the system. The company said the feature will detect officers' abnormal search activity and shut off their access until an agency administrator can review it. In addition, Flock started requiring users to enter specific case numbers and offense types associated with each search. That tool, however, allows agencies to audit their officers' search activity only dating back to January 2026, and Flock won't require agencies to adopt it until next year. Those limitations were on display in a case in Covington, Georgia, where police in July fired a detective after discovering with the help of Flock's tool that he had tracked a female coworker 41 times since January. An internal affairs report shows. The woman was shocked to learn from a USA Today reporter weeks later, however, the full extent of the detective's surveillance of her car, 2,890 searches over more than 2 years. Asked why the public should trust internal auditing as an adequate replacement for public oversight, given that many agencies allowed their own officers' conduct to go unchecked for years, Flock did not respond. Flock's redactions are catastrophic, both for transparency and agencies' ability to spot improper searches by outside officers, said Dave Mass, director of investigations at the Electronic Frontier Foundation, a nonprofit whose mission it is to ensure that technology supports freedom, justice, and civil liberties. Flock encourages agencies to share their data nationwide, and now it's making it impossible for agencies to audit their data when it comes from an external entity, he said. Flock is doing it solely to cover its butt. It wants to cut down on the reporting about abusive searches. The change reflects the stance that Flock Chief Communications Officer Joshua Thomas took 1 year ago in response to concerns about officers abusing its technology. It's not Flock's job, he said, to police the police. It's an invasion of privacy. Flock's recent reforms offer little solace to Billy Taylor and Leandra Higginbottom, whose cars Heidi Taylor is accused of improperly tracking for months while she was a 911 director for the police department in Dallas, Georgia. Billy and Heidi Taylor separated around November 20, 2024 after 27 years together. Billy Taylor, an electrician his friends call Sparky, told USA Today. He and Higginbottom started dating soon after when he fixed the wiring in her home. In the months after, they said Heidi Taylor repeatedly showed up unannounced at the restaurants where they ate, the hospital where Higginbottom works, and even at the rural 100-acre Alabama property they regularly visit. Sometimes she would just sit there, and as we would walk out to her, then she'd haul buggy and be gone, Higginbottom said. I think she wanted us to know she was there. Heidi Taylor did not respond to calls or emails seeking comment. Billy Taylor said they had a brief conversation when she called him from jail to ask for her son's phone number. According to him, when he asked her why she tracked him and Higginbottom, she replied, "You know why." USA Today's analysis showed that Heidi Taylor used Flock to look up Billy Taylor's and Higginbottom's license plates almost every day from July 2024 to May 2025, as many as 39 times in 1 day, sometimes just seconds apart. More than half of her searches for those cars occurred between 7 p.m. and 3 a.m. USA Today contacted the Dallas Police Department about Heidi Taylor's Flock activity on July 6th. A subsequent press release shows the department asked a Georgia Bureau investigation to investigate her the next day. Arrested on August 12th with two misdemeanor counts of misusing a license plate reader, Heidi Taylor has not been charged in court. A 14-year department veteran who no longer works for the agency, she had garnered praise in performance evaluations, her personnel file shows, for running background checks without being asked. Billy Taylor and Higginbottom dislike Flock, they told USA Today, and the enormous power places in hands of people like Heidi Taylor, who is not a sworn officer. They live quiet lives and don't want to be tracked wherever they go. Higginbottom said she fears for her safety. She filed a petition for a restraining order against Heidi Taylor on August 20th, court records show, citing her frequent Flock searches. It's an invasion of privacy, Billy Taylor said. Who gave y'all permission to look for me while I was going down the road? I'm not a wanted fugitive. I'm not a child molester. I'm not a thief. Why were y'all looking at me? Flurry of arrests, firings, and investigations. Almost immediately after USA Today reporters asked about their officers' irregular Flock usage, at least a dozen law enforcement agencies launched internal investigations. Although some agencies said the officers' Flock searches appeared to be connected to legitimate narcotics investigations or training exercises, many took swift disciplinary action.
Over the next few days, police officers, sheriff,

0: deputies and law enforcement personnel across the country were arrested, referred to outside agencies for criminal investigations, placed on leave, or fired. In Georgia, Officer Sienna Carroll used Flock to look up a single license plate more than 4,000 times over a 16-month span while employed by the Perry Police Department, USA Today's analysis found. That was one of six license plates she repeatedly searched. Two of them were registered to cars owned by her coworkers. Another belonged to her daughter's father. Prior to your inquiry, Perry Police Department was not aware of the frequency with which Sarah Carroll was using Flock to search the specific license plates identified in your email. Sheriff Alan Everidge told USA Today in an August 19th email, 5 days after a reporter contacted him. After receiving your inquiry, we immediately began reviewing Carroll's Flock activity. Carroll left the Perry Police Department in April 2025 to work for Georgia's Houston County Sheriff's Office as a school resource officer at a local high school. She continued making searches from her Perry Police-issued Flock account for at least 4 months after she left, odd logs show. The Houston County Sheriff's Office suspended her without pay on August 17th, Sheriff Matt Moulton told USA Today. She was arrested 2 days later on charges of misusing a license plate reader system. Carroll declined to comment when reached by USA Today. A plea has not been entered in her case. In Texas, Officer Zachary Klein of the Lufkin Police Department used Flock to repeatedly search seven license plates, USA Today's analysis found, including one more than 3,400 times over 10 months. His stated reason for each search was simply investigation. On August 20th, 6 days after USA Today asked Lufkin Police Department about Klein's Flock use, Texas Rangers arrested Klein, an 11-year veteran of the department, on felony charges of abuse of official capacity and tampering with a government record. Lufkin Police also launched a department-wide audit, suspended the use of Flock cameras across the department, and placed a second officer on administrative leave. The department recently became aware of potential issues and immediately began an audit into the use of the technology, Public Administrator Information Officer Jackie Zimmerman said in an August 20th press release. She added in an email to USA Today, "We appreciate you bringing your concerns to our attention." Klein, who faces at least 100 felony charges, according to court records, did not respond to calls or emails from USA Today. He has not entered a plea. The Sarasota Police Department in Florida fired Officer Corey Waiters and arrested him on two felony counts and one misdemeanor count of misusing computer systems and official misconduct on August 19th, 2 weeks after a reporter asked the agency about his 335 Flock searches of his ex-partner's car. Waiters, who did not respond to calls or emails from USA Today, has not entered a plea. The Cherokee County Sheriff's Office in Georgia on August 19th fired and arrested Deputy Jerry Shellhouse, who searched one tag at least 840 times. The office had previously arrested and fired three deputies for abusing Flock, but missed Shellhouse until contacted on August 14th by a USA Today reporter. Shellhouse, who has not entered a plea in his court case, did not respond to messages from USA Today. The St. Charles County Police Department in Missouri suspended an employee and discontinued the department's Flock usage, and the Harris County Sheriff's Office in Texas suspended three deputies' Flock access pending an internal investigation, all in response to questions from USA Today. At least six more agencies, including the Houston Police Department in Texas, East Point Police Department in Michigan, and Georgia's Butts County Sheriff's Office, LaGrange Police Department, Milton Police Department, and Richmond County Sheriff's Office, launched criminal or administrative investigations into officers because of USA Today's reporting. Their investigations continue. Public scrutiny prompts Flock to clamp down. Flock began as three college friends' pipe dream to eliminate crime. But after cops were increasingly publicly exposed for using Flock to commit crimes, the company mobilized, instituting consequential changes that inhibits the public ability to hold rogue officers accountable. As told by company CEO Garrett Langley in a series of newspaper and podcast interviews and public speeches, he became frustrated by Atlanta's police failure to solve most murders and property crimes. So he and fellow Georgia Tech alumni Paige Todd and Matt Fury in 2017 put an Android phone in a waterproof box and deployed it in their neighborhood. It took pictures of passing cars and uploaded details about them, license plate number, make, model, color, and other characteristics like body damage and bumper stickers to an online database. License plate readers had existed for years, but Langley and his friends soon developed a product more affordable than its competitors, he told the Atlanta Business Chronicle's On Leadership podcast in 2023 and marketed it aggressively to police. Backed by at least $650 million in venture capital funding, Flock now captures and analyzes more than a billion photos, sounds, and videos a day with more than 100,000 cameras installed across the U.S. The company says it helps solve a million crimes a year. Law enforcement officials nationally praise Flock as a game changer for helping crack stolen vehicle, missing person, and homicide cases. But as officers were outed for tapping into local Flock camera networks to stalk exes, track a woman her husband suspected of getting an abortion, and enforce federal immigration laws, activists started harnessing Flock's power against it. Several anti-Flock websites and muckrakers used open records laws to collect and publish hundreds of police agencies' audit logs, internal records detailing each time an officer searched Flock for a specific tag. HaveIBeenFlock.com created a public searchable database that enabled anyone to enter their own license plate and check if a cop had used Flock to track their whereabouts. That's when Flock, which achieved a $7.5 billion valuation on the premise that taking photos in public places is fair game, obscured its data to block it from public view. As first reported in a post on HaveIBeenFlock.com's blog, Flock Vice President Chris Colwell, in a series of December 2025 emails, informed customers the company was taking action to permanently hide police officers' search activity. Recently, a third-party website began aggregating search information that appears to have been released through these public records processes, read the emails. We recognize that seeing investigative search activity displayed publicly can raise understandable concerns about officer safety, investigative integrity, community perception, and compliance with state law. Colwell, on December 9th, announced Flock's solution. The audit logs that HaveIBeenFlock.com and so many other news outlets and civilians had obtained would no longer include most officers' initials, the tags they searched, and their stated reasons. Flock would begin redacting those details so that agencies could see only the identities of their own officers. Details of statewide or national searches run by outside officers on their networks, the bulk of all searches, would be concealed. Colwell's December 9th email said, to protect active investigations and ensure officer safety. From that point forward, agencies themselves could not see which outside officers were accessing their data and for what reasons. When members of the public requested those logs, most officers' initials in the plates they searched were replaced with redacted or simply star, star, star. Retracing officers' steps. Flock's changes make it much harder for the public to root out future abuse, but it was too late to cover up what was already out. Before the changes took effect, many news organizations and civilians had uploaded agencies' audit logs to muckrock.com, a nonprofit newsroom and resource hub where journalists and others frequently share government documents and data obtained through public records requests. From there, a USA Today reporter downloaded audit logs released by more than 120 police agencies in 24 states and obtained even more logs through additional records requests. Together, the logs contain records of more than 75 million license plate searches conducted from January 2023 to July 2026 by officers from 6,300 agencies, about a third of all law enforcement agencies in the U.S. Because so many officers who looked up license plates ran their searches across not only their own agency's camera networks, but hundreds or thousands of others, their searches still showed up in the data even when their own agencies refused to release it. That allowed USA Today to create a picture of at least 208,000 officers' Flock usage. USA Today's analysis resulted in a list of many of the nation's most prolific Flock users, many of whom had used the service to repeatedly search single tags. In many cases, they entered nebulous or implausible reasons for their searches, including plate, tag, police, or BOB. Many of their searches spiked in the wee hours of the night. Those users represented only the ones USA Today knows about. Of the 75 million individual search records USA Today obtained, just 14 million were fully unredacted. Because most of the unredacted logs listed only the officer's initials, reporters spent weeks scouring agencies' websites, city staff directories, statewide badge registries, and news articles to reveal the officers' identities. In some cases, USA Today identified the specific people officers had monitored by matching their license plates to parking or speeding tickets. When contacted by reporters, several of those people said they had been entirely unaware that officers had used Flock to track them. Many of the agencies the officers worked for said they, too, were unaware. Recent Flock reforms go only so far. The more agencies USA Today reporters contacted, the more apparent it became that many were not conducting routine audits of their officers' Flock use. USA Today submitted public records requests to 30 police agencies that employed prolific Flock users for any internal audits, investigations, or reviews they conducted of their officers' Flock activities since January 2023. Of the 14 that responded, four, the East Point Police Department in Michigan, Albany County Sheriff's Office in New York, Gurnee Police Department in Illinois, and Mentor Police Department in Ohio, said they had no responsive records. Five denied the request, saying their records were part of pending investigations or disciplinary cases, that the request was too broad, or that any such audits are exempt under laws governing the disclosure of license plate reader data. The other five agencies, the Newton County Sheriff's Office in Indiana, Braintree Police Department in Massachusetts, Lufkin Police Department in Texas, and Georgia's Braselton and Norcross Police Departments, provided records indicating they had begun conducting audits only this year when Flock introduced its audit assistance feature, which the company says is intended to help agencies detect unusual search activity. Flock made that feature optional. About a third of agencies used Flock had turned it on voluntarily as of early August. April Sagona, a Flock strategic communications consultant, told USA Today. But amid an onslaught of officer arrests and negative press coverage over misuse, Flock in August said it will make the feature mandatory for law enforcement customers by the end of 2026. In an interview with USA Today, Flock CEO Langley declined to say what specific criteria meet Flock's internal threshold for unusual activity. He said that the feature generally is designed to flag repeated searches of a single plate and late-night queries. Chief Garrett Fibash of the LaGrange Police Department sent USA Today several screenshots of the internal audit feature's Flock offers, which the department started using in January. One shows an officer who searched one plate 11 times next to the words, "needs review." Because the feature doesn't examine searches before 2026, however, Fibash said that Flock did not alert him to the irregular activity of Sergeant Joseph Randazzo, who searched one license plate 781 times over 2.5 months in 2025, an average of 10 times a day. Fibash said he first learned about Randazzo's searches from USA Today. The department placed Randazzo on administrative leave 3 days later for what Fibash calls an egregious violation. Randazzo, who has not been charged with a crime, did not respond to messages from USA Today. Suffice to say, it was a very, very serious problem, Fibash told USA Today. We feel sure that it's going to wind up more than likely with him being terminated and prosecuted when it's all said and done. The LaGrange Police Department is one of several agencies that recently implemented new safeguards to address how its officers use Flock. Officers must now enter a case number associated with each search, Fibash said, to ensure each is connected to an actual criminal case. The agency will also conduct a historical audit of its officers' Flock activity. The Richmond County Sheriff's Office in Georgia, as of a July 2026 police change, now requires deputies to submit search requests through its intelligence unit, which runs the searches on their behalf. The requesting deputies are required to provide their computer number, case number, and an offense type. Flock's audit assistance feature helps several Georgia police agencies identify rogue employees whom they referred to the Georgia Bureau of Investigation for criminal probes in recent weeks. Since July 6, the Bureau announced arrests of 14 of them. Several additional cases remain ongoing, Bureau spokesperson Sarah Liu told USA Today. Was it 41 searches or nearly 3,000? For the Covington Police Department, Flock's audit feature presented only a small fraction of the full picture. Michael Canty, a now former Covington detective, is one of the first Georgia officers Flock's audit assistance feature helped net. It flagged his excessive Flock activity in July, prompting Covington police to launch an internal review, copies of which USA Today obtained through a public records request. The review showed that Canty used Flock to search the license plate of a woman he used to date, who also works for Covington Police, 41 times since January 2026. Canty, it shows, also searched the tags of that woman's new boyfriend, another Covington detective, and a second ex-dating partner. The department fired Canty soon after, referring him to the Georgia Bureau of Investigation for an independent criminal investigation. Canty, who did not respond to calls or emails from USA Today, was charged on August 27th with 5 counts of violation of oath by a public officer and other offenses. He has not entered a plea. In fact, Canty's surveillance was far more extensive. USA Today's analysis of publicly released audit logs found that Canty searched the first ex-dating partner's license plate 2,890 times from June 2023 to October 2025. He looked up her plate nearly every day for 14 months straight, the logs show, as many as 41 times in one day, usually between 9 p.m. and 4 a.m. That came as news to the woman he was searching. The woman, who declined to use her name for this story, told USA Today that she suspected Canty had planted a tracking device on her vehicle. He repeatedly showed up unannounced, she said, and seemed to know every place she had been, frequently bringing it up in conversations. Once, she noticed him parked outside of a Waffle House in his police cruiser while she ate late at night with friends. The woman, a Covington police employee, said she has seen the value Flock adds when it comes to solving crimes. But she said there need to be far more guardrails around it when and which officers can use it. When a USA Today reporter called her in early August and told her the true number of times Canty had searched her plate, she said she was in shock. "I'm really scared," she told the reporter. "I'm going to call the police right now." Michelle Obama's green dress stuns at Martha's Vineyard appearance. Samin Chaudhry, USA Today. Former First Lady Michelle Obama is making a case for summer stripes with her latest Martha's Vineyard look. Obama stepped down in a green and white striped Carolyn Herrera halter dress during an appearance at the Martha's Vineyard author series, where she joined Michelle Norris, MSNBC senior contributing editor, and the Race Card Project founder for a conversation about her book, The Look. The former First Lady shared photos from the appearance on Instagram on August 26, offering a closer look at the summery ensemble. The sleeveless dress, designed by Carolyn Herrera creative director Wes Gordon as part of the fashion house's pre-fall 2026 collection, featured a plunging halter neckline, fitted ruched bodice, and a full mini-length skirt. Vertical stripes ran down much of the dress before shifting direction along the hem. Obama opted to wear the dress without the contrasting belt featured in the collection's original styling. She completed the look with strappy Jimmy Choo sandals, earrings, and rings. The former First Lady wore her braids pulled into a high ponytail with several pieces framing her face. The striped Carolyn Herrera dress was not the only outfit she showed off from her Martha's Vineyard appearances. In another photo shared from the author series, Obama wore a sleeveless salmon pink tweed dress paired with pointed toe white heels. Michelle Obama discusses the look at Martha's Vineyard event. Obama's fashion choice was fitting for the occasion. During her conversation with Norris, Obama discussed The Look, her book examining the role fashion and beauty have played throughout her public life. The book also looks back at the scrutiny surrounding her clothing choices and appearance during husband Barack Obama's presidential campaigns and his 2 terms in the White House. Obama's continued experimenting with her personal style in the years since leaving the White House, regularly incorporating bold colors, statement silhouettes, and contemporary designers into her wardrobe. Trump's support for data centers clashes with Republican midterm pivot. Joy Garrison, USA Today, Washington. Looking to neutralize an increasingly toxic issue on the campaign trail, Republican candidates in battleground states races across the country are racing to show they're willing to stand up to data centers. But the leader of their party keeps making it harder. President Donald Trump has stood firmly behind controversial data centers while much of the country revolts against the rapid expansion of the massive warehouses that power artificial intelligence. Trump has called data centers big, strong, bold, and money machines, broadly claimed red states want the facilities, and urged governors to convince your community how great these things are, all while aligning himself politically with the tech companies pushing the sprawling centers. "You can't fight it. You have to go with it," Trump said in July about data centers. "You're going to have something where, if you don't have it, everybody else wants it." Data centers have quickly become one of the defining issues of the 2026 midterm election cycle. Once hailed by politicians in both parties as economic engines and job-producing boons, both Democrats and Republicans have turned sharply against the facilities in their messaging as the public backlash intensifies over their enormous size, staggering energy consumption, noise, and lack of direct benefits to the surrounding neighborhoods. Democrats were primarily the ones to pound the issue first, but Republicans have started to pivot as well. In Texas, Republican Governor Greg Abbott, who last year hailed Texas as the epicenter of AI development, this month paused approval of new data centers until regulator agencies can conduct audits of the facilities. Republican Senate nominee Ken Paxton, the state's attorney general, followed up with a Texas First data center plan that endorses the governor's moratorium. Wisconsin Republican gubernatorial nominee Representative Tom Tiffany has gone on the attack against Democrat David Crowley over data centers, calling his opponent data center David Crowley for his answer in a written questionnaire stating, "I do not believe Wisconsin should automatically roll back all data center tax incentives." Crowley, the Milwaukee County executive, has countered by pointing to Tiffany's voting record on federal legislation that sought to make it easier to build projects for AI. And in Ohio, Senator John Husted, who is up for re-election, in July introduced legislation calling the Ratepayer Protection Act to protect Americans from footing the bill for new data centers. Years earlier, he declared Ohio as becoming the tech capital of the Midwest, following a 2019 Google announcement in the state. His shift came amid an aggressive television ad blitz from Democrat Sherrod Brown, calling Husted the face of data centers in Ohio for helping recruit tech companies. Trump remains data center booster amid bipartisan opposition. The rapid expansion of data centers, which house networks and services for digital information and services, is proving to be the rare issue that cuts through party lines. A Gallup poll conducted in March found 71% of Americans oppose the construction of data centers in their areas, including 75% of Democratic voters, 63% of Republican voters, and 74% of independents. Yet Trump has remained a booster of data centers despite widespread opposition, arguing the facilities are critical for the United States to compete with China on AI innovation. Trump called Abbott's freeze on data centers in Texas a mistake. "We're building the biggest plants anywhere in the world," Trump said in August 19th remarks at the White House as he stood next to top executives of tech companies. "If I were the mayor of a town or the governor of a state and I had a chance to get a big plant in, an AI plant or a data center, I would absolutely want it because the jobs are enormous and the money paid, the taxes paid, are just enormous." Trump added that data centers could use a little public relations help, but said many of them are designed in a very beautiful way. Republicans aren't the only ones who have dramatically changed their tune on data centers. Pennsylvania Governor Josh Shapiro, a Democrat facing re-election, this month signed an executive order creating new restrictions for future data centers, including reversing a policy that expedited permitting for the facilities. "I'm using the full weight of my executive authority to block the objectionable, unwarranted projects and put the nation's strictest set of protections in place," Shapiro said. As recently as April, Shapiro said Pennsylvania can play a leading role in winning the battle for AI supremacy. Months earlier, Shapiro touted the largest private sector investment in the history of Pennsylvania after Amazon announced plans to build multiple data centers in the state totaling $20 billion. Stacey Garrity, Shapiro's Republican challenger, has attacked Shapiro over his past recruitment of data centers to Pennsylvania. Last summer, Josh Shapiro was the biggest data center cheerleader in the nation. Garrity, the state's treasurer, said in response to Shapiro's order, accusing the governor of trying to gaslight the people of Pennsylvania. Sleeper issue of the midterms, Republican Senate arm warns. But in more races, it's Republicans on their heels over data centers. And while Trump defends the facilities, Republican strategists have started to grow concerned about the damage the issue could inflict on their candidates as they work to maintain control of the House and Senate. The National Republican Senatorial Committee, the Senate GOP campaign arm, in a memo last week raised alarm about Brown's use of data centers to attack Husted in the Ohio race and acknowledged the strategy is working. "More than any other thing in this race, data centers are the anchor hanging around Husted's neck," the August 18th memo, first reported by Axios, reads. "If he loses and data centers get the blame, politicians across the country will take notice and they will not go near the next one." The NRSC called data centers a sleeper issue in the election cycle, noting that television ads that mention them tend to be effective because it presents new information on a highly relevant subject. If voters' perceptions of data centers are not fixed quickly, the campaign against them will expand far beyond Ohio. The memo says, advising Republican Senate candidates to focus on emphasizing local control of data centers and for tech companies to pay for their own utilities. Trump's support for data centers has been influenced by his close ties with the tech industry. David Sacks, a tech investor and the White House's former special advisor on AI, co-wrote an AI action plan in 2025 that calls for streamlined permitting for data centers. Trump hosted 33 major AI tech leaders for a White House dinner last September that included Sam Altman of OpenAI, Mark Zuckerberg of Meta, Tim Cook of Apple, and Jensen Huang of NVIDIA. Trump introduced a ratepayer protection pledge this year that seeks written commitments from stakeholders, including elected officials and data center developers, to protect households from absorbing utility costs tied to data centers. 23 governors have signed the pledge, while as leaders of Google, Microsoft, Meta, Oracle, AI, XAI, OpenAI, and Amazon. Trump said he wants data centers to build their own dedicated power stations, which is part of the pledge. However, the industry-friendly document is not binding and does not enforce any actions. I would want to have the data centers, Trump says. Democrats see data centers as an issue where they believe Republicans are vulnerable, particularly given Trump's ties to the tech industry. Scranton, Pennsylvania Mayor Paige Cognetti, a Democrat challenging Pennsylvania Republican Representative Rob Bresnahan in a critical swing House race, in a television ad compares big tech to coal companies that have taken advantage of the area before. The ad highlights Bresnahan's purchase of stock in a major supplier for data centers, while he was also pushing data centers to come to the district. Big companies have come before, take what they wanted, and left us with their mess to clean up. Now it's data centers, Cognetti says in the self-narrated ad. Here's the deal. Big tech needs to pay their own way. Amid the growing backlash to data centers, Bresnahan in June introduced the Local Control Protection Act, which he said protects local municipalities from being sued by tech companies if they deny proposals for data centers. We should never let billion-dollar corporations supersede the voices of those who live in the community, Bresnahan said. Trump, asked on August 21st about Republicans changing positions on data centers, said the debate is a pretty simple one from his standpoint, pointing to jobs and lots of money and lower taxes from the centers. The president also said he's fine if not all Republicans support data centers, though Trump made it clear where he stands. I want them to do what they want. Some people feel differently. I really want them. If a Republican is against the data center, that's okay with me, Trump said. But generally speaking, if I ran a community, if I was a mayor, or if I was a governor in a state, I would want to have the data centers. Miss USA 2026 is crowned. See who became the pageant's 75th winner. Morgan Evans and Anthony Robredo, USA Today. Miss USA has crowned its 2026 winner. After a tight race at this year's annual pageant, Miss Virginia Justice Kelly was bestowed the Miss USA honor on Thursday, August 27th in Miami. Kelly makes history as the first ever mother and married woman to hold the Miss USA title, following the organization's 2023 rule changes allowing married women and mothers to compete. Last year's Miss USA winner, Nebraska's Audrey Eckert, passed the crown to Kelly, who celebrated her win with a spin on the pageant stage as she showed off her bouquet and sparkling tiara. Moments before a winner was declared, Eckert continued her reign with two accidental tumbles on stage, prompting a standing ovation from the crowd. Miss Florida, Aileen Chercaria, was the first runner-up and will take Kelly's place in the Miss Universe pageant if she is unable to. Kelly's win was notably special this year as the Miss USA organization also celebrated its 75th diamond anniversary with a corresponding 75 years of icons pageant theme. For 75 years, the organization has showcased dynamic, accomplished women who reflect the confidence, diversity, and ambition of modern America, the website reads. Who is Miss USA 2026? Kelly, 31, is from Arlington, Virginia. She is the fifth Miss Virginia to win the national crown and will head to San Juan, Puerto Rico in November to compete for Miss Universe title. Kelly has a bachelor's degree in community health and a master's in public health administration from Indiana University. In addition to her work as an advisor at St. Jude's Research Hospital, she continues philanthropic efforts as the founder of Foster Footprints, an organization that supports foster youth in the DMV area. She and her husband have been licensed foster parents in the Commonwealth of Virginia for almost 2 years, according to People. I married my college sweetheart, who shared with me on one of our first dates that he, too, dreamed of fostering someday. 13 years later, we have welcomed children ranging from 7 months to 10 years into our home, she told the outlet. Why the Miss USA pageant didn't air on TV in 2026. This year, the Miss USA pageant was streamed on the Queen Beauty Network instead of airing on the CW. A week before both Miss USA and Miss Teen USA pageants, the CW announced that it would no longer air the event as originally planned. After careful consideration and conversations with the Miss USA organization, the CW network has decided to forego next week's broadcast of the Miss USA and Miss Teen USA pageants, the network said in a statement shared with USA Today. We wish the organization all of its year's contestants well in the competition. In a follow-up statement to USA Today on August 21st, Miss USA organization said it is so excited for its ongoing partnership with Queen Beauty Network. The organization also shared an additional statement on its Instagram stories, saying it had identified a contractual issue with its production arrangements that could not be resolved in time. Since then, our team has worked diligently to explore options that would allow us to continue with a live broadcast on the CW. Unfortunately, we were unable to reach mutually agreeable terms for this year's event, the statement read. While the CW will not be carrying a live broadcast of Miss USA this year, we are grateful for our relationship with the network and remain open to opportunities to work together in the future. The streaming conversation wasn't the only drama the Miss USA organization faced ahead of the August 27th pageant. Just weeks after being crowned Miss North Carolina USA, Brittany Boltonhouse was stripped of her title. Ablaze Productions, which holds the state license for the Miss North Carolina USA pageant, said in a social media statement on August 5th that the decision followed a thorough review of recently surfaced information that did not align with the integrity of the Miss North Carolina USA title and values of its organization. Tom Brodeur, CEO of Miss USA Today, also confirmed Boltonhouse's exit in a statement, which in part said that the organization does not tolerate racism, homophobia, transphobia, nor language that strips any person of their dignity. Later in the statement, Brodeur announced that first runner-up Maya Hadley would assume the title of Miss North Carolina, previously held by Boltonhouse, and compete in the Miss USA pageant. Since losing her title, Boltonhouse has filed a lawsuit against the beauty pageant and its organizers, alleging they had caused excruciating reputational destruction to her image. I'm Mickey Vandeleau, and this has been USA Today. I'll see you next week.
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2: Good morning. Early this morning, expect overcast skies and a low around 76. Later today, look for overcast skies and a high around 88. Saturday night, expect overcast skies and a low around 76. Sunday, expect sunshine with a high near 97. Sunday night, look for clear skies with a low near 85. Monday, expect sunshine with a high near 98. Get your weather every hour right here on Mind's Eye Radio, your virtual newsstand.
3: In Belleville, it's clear and 70 degrees. In Collinsville, it's clear and 71 degrees. In Granite City, it's clear.
4: Hello, Mind's Eye community. The 2026 season of St. Louis Cardinals baseball is underway at Busch Stadium in St. Louis. Mind's Eye will be providing audio description at select games this season, so dig out your Cardinals jersey, grab a friend, and come on down. On Saturday, August 29th, the Pittsburgh Pirates come to town. Game time is at 1:15 p.m. And on Sunday, September 20th, it's our last audio-described game of the season as the Cardinals host the Washington Nationals. Game time is at 1:15 p.m. For the full list of events and links to purchase tickets, visit our calendar at bit.ly/upcoming-ad-events.
5: Despite what past diet fads may have led us to believe, carbohydrates are our body's preferred source of energy. All carbohydrates share the same fate of being broken down into sugars that are used to fuel your brain and body. So what's the difference, then, between simple and complex carbohydrates? It's a matter of numbers. Simple carbohydrates, which are already sugars, contain a smaller number of units to be broken down. They're used up quickly, providing a burst of energy that isn't lasting. Complex carbohydrates, which include starches and fiber, consist of many more units. They take longer to be broken down into sugar, and they fuel your body slowly and evenly over a longer period of time. Does it really matter which kind of carbs we consume as long as we keep our bodies fueled? Yes, it does. Simple carbohydrates include table sugar and sweeteners, commonly added to processed foods, including honey and fruit juice concentrate. These sugars are highly concentrated, containing lots of carbohydrates and calories in tiny packaging, but few nutrients besides the sugars themselves. They empty quickly from your stomach so that before long, you're hungry again. Complex carbohydrates, which include whole fresh fruits, beans, bread, rice, and vegetables like potatoes and corn, are diluted, making them bulkier. It takes fewer calories to satisfy your hunger. A cup of blueberries contains the same amount of calories as a tablespoon of sugar. And if the complex carbs you consume are unprocessed, for instance, you consume wheat bread rather than white, then they provide you with lots of fiber and nutrients. Fiber-rich complex carbs also last longer in your stomach so that you're satiated longer. This moment of science came from Indiana University with underwriting from the Office of the Vice President for Research. Today's program was prepared by Michelle Ross with help from Alice Lindemann in Applied Health Science. I'm Yael Cassander.
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12: Hello and welcome. I'm Bill Farrell and I'll be reading today from the St. Louis Post-Dispatch. Here's our first story. Missouri will save up to $152 million in a settlement between social media giant Meta and 47 other U.S. states to resolve claims the company designed its platforms to addict youth and misled the public about their safety. The settlement, worth up to $17.1 billion, awaits final approval from a judge in California, but marks a major victory in a six-year effort by nearly every state attorney general in the country to investigate the social media industry they accuse of knowingly designing platforms that harm children. In a statement Wednesday, Missouri Attorney General Catherine Hanaway said the problem of social media addiction extends well beyond Meta and lauded the company for being the first major platform to agree to make changes. Meta's willingness to acknowledge the harm and take meaningful corrective action is an important step forward for the safety of children across the country, Hanaway said in the release. Meta platforms agreed to set daily time limits and block nighttime usage for teenage users. The company also will enact enhanced age assurance measures to prevent children from accessing restricted content and limit their access during school time hours with limited push notifications on weekdays from 8 a.m. to 3 p.m. Stephanie Whitaker, a spokesperson for Hanaway, said the Attorney General's office is reviewing what Missouri will do with the settlement money. The settlement stipulates that Missouri must designate its share of the proceeds into one or more of the following places: the Missouri Attorney General Merchandising Practices Revolving Fund, the Missouri General Revenue Fund, or a consumer protection account with uses designated by Hanaway. The funds allocated to the Missouri Attorney General shall be expended in sole discretion of the Missouri Attorney General for any lawful purpose, the statement reads. Missouri could receive between $106 and $152 million in annual installments over the next 10 years, with the final total dependent on a trigger set by Meta, according to the settlement. The full payout hinges on whether other social media companies, such as those that own TikTok, Snap, and YouTube, agree to the new protections through any enforceable commitment with the states. In a call with reporters on Wednesday, Meta's legal team said they negotiated the terms so the settlement would bring about industry-wide standards that would not single out Meta, the New York Times reported. This framework will only work if all our peers join us, CJ Mahoney, Meta's chief legal officer, said. Because teens move fluidly across dozens of apps, we need an industry-wide solution. The claims against Meta were part of a broader wave of litigation brought by states, local governments, school districts, and individuals alleging that Meta and other social media companies fueled a nationwide youth mental health crisis, Reuters reported. Meta long has argued it could not have misled consumers about whether its services were addictive because social media addiction is not a recognized psychiatric condition. The settlement was filed Wednesday in the Northern District of California Court and awaits final approval from U.S. District Judge Yvonne Gonzalez-Rogers. Our next story concerns St. Louis Public Schools. The latest school consolidation plan for St. Louis Public Schools drew immediate pushback this week from some school board members who complained the proposal disproportionately affects Black students, does not touch the district schools for gifted students, and has not gotten much feedback from families in North City. The revised proposal for Future Ready SLPS, presented to the board Tuesday, would shutter 14 schools and aim to reverse enrollment declines with new academic choices. The board's expected to vote on a final plan in October, with the changes starting in fall 2027. The proposal calls for the closure of 11 elementary schools: Ames, Ashland, Carver, Columbia, Hamilton, Henry, Hickey, Merrimack, Monroe, Shenandoah, and Walbridge. One middle school, La Overture, and two high schools, McKinley and Clyde C. Miller. Eight of the elementary schools are north of Interstate 64, and all have a majority of Black students. There has been such a hyper-focus on the impact of schools on the south side, but we have yet to hear any feedback for schools that are on the north side, said A.J. Foster, the board secretary, at a meeting Wednesday of the Budget Equity Committee. SLPS board member Robert Harvey called the proposal deeply problematic because it would not change gifted elementary schools Mallinckrodt and Wheeler and McKinley Middle School, which are majority white and require high test scores to enroll. The district's overall enrollment is 74% black. By leaving the gifted schools intact, the plan ignores justice and equity, and as a black-bodied educator, I have deep issues with it, Harvey said at Tuesday's board meeting. Board member Emily Hubbard also criticized the district's gifted structure, saying not enough children in the gifted schools were identified by teachers and instead were prepped to take the IQ test in preschool by their parents. I want every student to get the education that they need, and they all deserve everything that children at gifted schools receive, she said. The district's gifted programs will be restructured in a later phase of the consolidation plan, Superintendent Myra Berry said, including more gifted identification and resources in all schools. Berry, in late June, released three options to downsize SLPS's portfolio of 62 schools in response to declining enrollment and rising operations costs. Each of the options called for the closure of at least 20 schools. The options immediately drew pushback and questions from SLPS families and the broader community, primarily about a lack of explanation for how buildings on the closure list were chosen and where students would go next year. After several community meetings, district leaders narrowed the options down to one updated proposal, renamed the A-plus portfolio model. Under the proposal, the district would create one preschool through eighth grade school at Siegel Elementary, while keeping most remaining elementary, middle, and high schools with traditional grade levels. Most magnet schools would drop their themes and convert to traditional neighborhood schools, except for gifted and arts-focused schools. Under the new plan, seven elementary schools slated for closure in the previous proposals would remain open: Adams, Humboldt, Lyon, and Peabody in South City, and Bryan Hill, Jefferson, and Laclede in North City. We added about six schools back to the list. We have a large city, and we want to make sure we're servicing our students, Berry said at the board meeting Tuesday night. The revised proposal also would expose students to potential career paths, starting at the elementary level, and create college and career academies at the high school level with themes including entrepreneurship, science, business, and global studies. Berry said the proposal would save $23.6 million annually through staff reductions and transportation cuts. The district's budget includes a $41 million operating deficit this year. The district will balance its budget within 2 years from additional local tax revenue, along with the savings from the school closures, Berry said. That figure does not account for the cost associated with closing schools and maintaining additional vacant buildings, which would grow to about three dozen if the proposal is implemented. The proposal also outlines an ambitious construction plan for SLPS through 2050, which calls for building 11 new schools and renovating 21 existing schools through $2.25 billion in bonds that would need the approval of city voters. The proposal comes as the state auditor is slated this week to release the second part of an investigation of SLPS, focusing on operations. In part one, released a year ago, SLPS earned a poor financial rating for unchecked deficit spending that Missouri auditor Scott Fitzpatrick said puts the district on a path to bankruptcy by 2030. In other news featured on the front page of the Post-Dispatch, in Kirkwood, the city is considering a tax break for the developer to overhaul Kirkwood's Public Works building, a project that leaders had promised would help offset the expensive purchase of the building's replacement. Double Eagle Development has asked Kirkwood for a property tax break on 3045 South Fillmore Avenue, the site of the city's current Public Works offices, multiple city council members said. Double Eagle is pitching a 200-unit apartment complex there. The council has proposed the project as a way to give the city's checkbook a much-needed boost. But if the tax relief is approved, Kirkwood would lose out on millions of dollars in income. Some council members don't like it. It looks to me like Kirkwood would be taking more of the risk than the developer, Councilmember Paul Schaefer said. What happens if the developer decides to walk away and we're left holding the bag? The agreement with Double Eagle hasn't been finalized and the city has not publicly announced a deal. Kirkwood spokesperson Jessica Winter called the development plan a draft and would not discuss details, nor would Double Eagle president Andrew Jurius. Kirkwood officials are in the middle of a scramble to cut expenses. The construction of a costly performing arts center, an electric department that overran its budget, and an aging water system in need of tens of millions of dollars in repairs have forced leaders to trim costs and raise cash. In addition, in 2023, the city bought an 83,500-square-foot building on Leffingwell Avenue to be the new home for its public works department. It paid $12.5 million, more than three times the building's worth, and has spent an additional $27 million on renovating it since. The city is under contract to then sell the old public works building on Fillmore to Double Eagle. City leaders have argued that the redevelopment of the old building will help make the price tag on the new one a little easier to bear. The housing units being constructed by Double Eagle will bring in more residents, officials said, whose new tax payments will give a much-needed boost to the city's checkbook. Property taxes paid by Double Eagle could add more each year. But Double Eagle has now asked the city to grant it a property tax break under a Missouri law called Chapter 100, said Schaefer, the council member. Schaefer doesn't know why Double Eagle asked for the agreement almost a year after it agreed to redevelop the property, he said. Last week, a finance attorney from law firm Gilmore & Bell explained the process at a council meeting without identifying the project by name. Several council members said they had never heard of it before. Chapter 100 is the primary way that a city in Missouri can give tax relief, attorney Jason Terry said during the Thursday presentation. Historically, city officials have primarily used the process to encourage companies to invest in developments within city limits, he said. When a city helps bankroll a project, companies can get access to lucrative tax deals and cheaper costs overall. It's a very common economic development tool in Missouri, Terry told council members. St. Louis County does quite a few, and your neighboring cities do them quite a bit as well. Under the process, Kirkwood would sell the public works building to the developer to collect the sales revenue, and then the developer would give the property back to the city for free, Terry said. Because the building would be owned by the city government, it would be untaxable. Kirkwood would then lease the property to the developer, and instead of property taxes, the developer would pay a yearly fee to the city to continue the lease, he said, which would often be much less than what regular property taxes would cost. The developer also wouldn't have to pay sales tax for any of the materials it buys to build the new apartments. Kirkwood is merely owning the site for purposes of tax abatement, Terry said. Kirkwood can set performance standards for the developer as part of the agreement, City Administrator Darren Lamb said, for example, requiring that the company build a certain number of units. If it doesn't meet the standards, the city could strip it of the tax break. It's not unusual for a developer to request this kind of tax break, Lamb said, and the process could be a useful tool in attracting a company to a city while also holding it to the city's wishes. It's probably the one thing that most industries or companies that are moving to a community ask for, he said. The payments made by the developer would go directly to Kirkwood. The other jurisdictions that normally collect property taxes, including the school and library districts, would receive a portion of the developer's payments, but they would be effectively granting a tax break too. Schaefer said he thinks that's unfair to other jurisdictions that could lose out on valuable income. "We're talking a substantial amount of money here," Schaefer said, "and that's a lot of taxes that now can't be collected." Councilmember Justin Arnold said he's concerned about the affected districts, that the affected districts won't get a say. "Their ability to influence the process is negated by a whole heck of a lot if they're notified at a point where a city is already under the agreement," he said. The Kirkwood School District spokesperson, Steph Dietrich, said in a statement Wednesday that the district hasn't been involved in discussions about the project. "But Kirkwood officials have asked to schedule a meeting with the district's leaders," she said. Council member Gina Jaksetic said council members

of violence. Zach Wilson, an executive with the city's development arm, told board members that the 99-year-old Cass Bank and Trust building and the empty lot next door, both the property of developer Paul McKee's Northside Regeneration, are prime properties right off of interstate highways. It could have been developed over and over again in the last 10 years, he said. The Land Clearance for Redevelopment Authority Board on Tuesday endorsed the use of eminent domain, plus 25-year tax breaks for new projects at the two properties. The recommendation marks an ambitious new approach to the corner of 13th Street and Cass Avenue, one of the focal points of homeless activity and violent crime in the area in recent months. For much of this year, city officials were pushing for the demolition of the old bank building. But after neighbors and historic preservation advocates protested, officials nixed the wrecking ball and said they would pursue redevelopment. The city is already fighting in court to seize dozens of the more than 1,500 parcels owned by Northside, whose once grand plans to revive a large swath of the near Northside have been largely stalled. Paul Purcelli, an attorney for Northside, declined comment Tuesday afternoon, noting that the firm is already in court challenging the city's eminent domain action. Alderman Rasheen Aldridge, whose 14th ward includes the bank, the lot, and many other Northside regeneration properties, cheered Tuesday's move. He said that McKee has for too long held back development in the area with the lack of action and high asking prices on properties. He says he's had three inquiries, and two of them serious, from people about the building over the years. The barrier is always that it's owned by Paul McKee, he said. The old bank was built as the third headquarters for Cass Avenue Bank in 1927, when the area was a bustling business district. It survived both the Great Depression and the area's commercial decline in the decades that followed. The bank eventually moved its headquarters downtown and then to St. Louis County. The building found new life as a Greyhound bus terminal in the 1990s, but that too closed in 2008. In the years that Riverside Regeneration has owned it, a Veterans Resource Center and a hotel has been proposed, but neither has come to fruition. Recent photos taken inside the building show graffiti over the walls and the Corinthian columns, and a layer of dirt and detritus covering the floor. The beginning of this year seemed to signal the building's end. On February 10th, firefighters found a 65-year-old man burned to death inside. 2 days later, the city ordered it demolished. On May 26, a 43-year-old man was shot outside and died, capping a string of six fatal shootings for an eight-block area in less than 10 weeks. Then, this month, officials announced an about-face, citing possible redevelopment plans. Aldridge said he'd likely be introducing the bill to enact LCRA's recommendations at the Board of Aldermen in the coming weeks. Our community deserves to have quality development, he said, and I think it's very clear that we want to see a new chapter. In other local news, a former Missouri Health Department manager filed a lawsuit Wednesday alleging the state's Medicaid operations had a two-track system for employees based on race. Superiors allowed white workers to avoid calls to black neighborhoods in St. Louis, but black workers were expected to go, according to the suit. Black workers faced more adversity on the job, including some unsafe situations, her suit says. One team member was held hostage during a police standoff. Another walked out of a home visit to find a dead body and a wounded child. And when Michael Brown was killed in 2014, the department allegedly mandated black assessors continue working out of offices less than a half a mile from the site of Brown's shooting, while white-managed teams were allowed to avoid the area altogether. Black employees also saw their caseloads balloon, with the additional fieldwork declined by white managers within the department's other regional offices, regardless of

0: how much it was, the complaint alleges. But when Angel Salek, the regional manager in charge of Missouri's Medicaid home care assessment operations in St. Louis and St. Louis County, sought to calibrate workloads more equitably across her workforce in 2024, she says, a bureau chief, now deceased, accused her of insubordination, and the department later formally reprimanded her. Later that year, Salek was fired, retaliation, she alleges, for reporting discrimination against herself and her team. Since 2013, and in the years leading up to her termination, Salek claims the department and her superiors consistently vested her with less power than similarly placed white colleagues. The workload for St. Louis-based assessors who visit Medicaid clients who receive care at home also dwarfed other regions by several times the amount of work assigned per assessor per year. And Salek alleges she and her team were held to higher standards than regions with far larger shares of white employees. As a result, Salek's team earned less recognition from the department despite counting one of the state's highest producing assessors as a member. When Salek emailed Deputy Division Director Kimberly Tobin to suggest one award per region to improve morale, Tobin's reply insinuated Salek's team had not worked hard enough to warrant an award, the suit says. The department, through spokesperson Lisa Cox, declined to comment on Salek's claims. Salek's lawyers, Sharon Guia Jones and Nimrod Chapel, referred back to the petition when reached for comment. Chapel, a chapter president of the Missouri NAACP, clarified he's representing Salek in his capacity as a private attorney. Supervisors for Salek named in the petition, and her petition did not respond to requests for comment. Salek's suit also alleges the department passed her over for a promotion in 2015 in favor of a white applicant with no experience in the division. Later, after she proposed the department stand up a statewide call center, a second promotion went to a white woman with barely any supervisory experience. Our next story comes from Jefferson City, where amid a growing backlog of child abuse cases in the St. Louis region and the June death of a child in the state's foster care system, Governor Mike Keel announced the formation of a task force this week to address problems within the state's child welfare system. In issuing the executive order Tuesday, the Republican chief executive acknowledged the difficult work being done by agency workers, but said solutions should be developed by a panel of his own appointees, the court system, child welfare experts, and advocates before the General Assembly returns to the Capitol in January. Protecting Missouri's most vulnerable children is one of our highest responsibilities, and the people doing this work deserve clear, consistent standards across every agency, courtroom, and community, Kehoe said ahead of a Wednesday hearing on child safety by the legislature's Joint Committee on Government Accountability. Senator Mary Elizabeth Coleman, a Republican from Arnold, who chairs the legislative committee, said the timing of Kehoe's announcement was not accidental. It shows, she said, the governor is concerned about the same issues as lawmakers. Investigative delays brought on by high caseloads and high turnover among frontline workers. According to the Department of Social Services, there were 12,633 Missouri children in foster care at the end of June. That's 11% less than September 2021, when the number of youth in foster care peaked at 14,265. It's 14% more, however, than a five-year low of 11,041 in February 2025. The number of children in care has risen in tandem with a rise in calls to the state's 24-hour child abuse hotline, which typically hovers around 150,000 calls per year, but exceeded 160,000 during the fiscal year that ended June 30th, Sarah Smith, director of the department's children division, told members of Coleman's committee. In addition, Social Services Director Jessica Bax said the children's division has seen multiple directors over the past 10 years, resulting in employees facing policy whiplash when one administrator replaces another and changes the approach of the agency. Along with the churn at the top, Smith said about 4 in 10 frontline workers who earn about $45,000 annually leave the department within a year, saddling the remaining workers with higher caseloads. Although the department is making strides to hire more people, Coleman said it would be hard to operate efficiently without a full staff. A 40% turnover rate is abysmal for business, Coleman said. Senator Angela Mosley, a Democrat from Florissant, questioned why there is a 71% turnover rate among frontline investigators in the St. Louis region. Smith said the number is down from 84% last year, but it remains a concern. She said workers often leave for higher paying positions. There's some really competitive job opportunities in the St. Louis and surrounding areas, Smith said. The department currently is trying to fill 90 openings. The governor's move and Wednesday's hearing came as St. Louis child abuse investigators are among the most affected by a rising backlog of cases. The goal of the department's children's division is for each investigator to have no more than 15 open cases at any time. St. Louis County workers were averaging 97 open cases on August 1st, while St. Louis City staff had an average of 58 open cases. State law requires the division to finish investigations within 45 days. There are exceptions for some tougher cases, but those have a deadline of 90 days or 120 days if the incident involves sexual abuse. The average time to close a report over the past 6 months in St. Louis County was 144 days. Some workers are blaming the backlog on a series of new requirements designed to protect children, saying the safeguards are burying them in paperwork and leaving them less time to investigate abuse and neglect. Mandy Barrett, a school principal from Noel in southwestern Missouri, said a child abuse investigation involving her family took more than a year to resolve, far exceeding the normal 45-day period. She said the family was met with lengthy periods of silence from the department and was not satisfied with their answers when they did communicate. Only a circle of finger-pointing, Barrett told the committee. Wednesday's hearing also focused on the death of 17-year-old Corbin Papadopoulos in June. In May, the division was seeking a foster home for the boy that could address his medical needs, which included autism and diabetes. According to a report in the Missouri Independent, workers found a placement, but the foster parent was not licensed to care for Papadopoulos' medical conditions. As caseworkers sought to find an alternative placement, the boy died from diabetic ketoacidosis, a buildup of toxins in the blood that happens when the body has too little insulin, the Independent reported. Corbin's father, Ted Papadopoulos, told the committee that attempts to help the boy were unsuccessful because the children's division could not find a suitable placement. Corbin sat in hospitals for months with little treatment. He had dozens of placements and dozens of different caseworkers. Upon his return home earlier this year, he was unable to adjust and was sent back into the foster care system where he died. This was an abject, absolute failure, said Representative Rachel Prouty, a Democrat from Ferguson. I can't apologize enough. The death prompted Children's Division Director Sarah Smith to issue a memorandum in August clarifying the rules for foster placements, reminding workers that they need approval from a foster family's licensing worker before making a placement, and spelled out what they must check when an emergency placement happens after hours. We're talking about the safety and lives of children, Back said. Every child in Missouri deserves a safe home. While lawmakers consider their options, Kehoe's Child Welfare Safety Task Force is charged with developing basic safety definitions for children in danger and identifying gaps within state policies and court rules that govern child welfare. The task force will submit recommendations to the governor, legislative leaders, and the Chief Justice of the Supreme Court of Missouri by November 15th and will dissolve at the end of the year, the governor's office said. You may recall that I said earlier that Missouri Auditor Scott Fitzpatrick was going to release part two of an audit related to St. Louis Public Schools. And indeed he has. St. Louis Public Schools broke state laws in recent years by selling four vacant buildings in secret, according to the state audit released Thursday. District leaders also did not enforce safety violations with this bus vendor, does not always follow Missouri Sunshine Law, and does not have a required policy for literacy improvement, among other shortcomings uncovered in the report. Missouri Auditor Scott Fitzpatrick gave SLPS the lowest possible rating of poor in the review of the district's operations between the year 2025 and 2025. Fitzpatrick's report is the second of a two-part audit of SLPS launched in August of 2024 after former Superintendent Keisha Scarlett was placed on leave for careless spending and hiring practices during her one-year tenure. The first half of the audit released in August 2025 focused on finances and also came with a poor rating for the district. In that report, Fitzpatrick concluded SLPS is on a path to bankruptcy by the school year 2030-2031 with no plan to return to a balanced budget. The new report states that SLPS board does not act as an effective governing body and allowed a culture of lax oversight of high-level staff, which eroded public trust. Three current members were on the SLPS board during the period covered by the audit: Emily Hubbard, Tracy Hikes, and Donna Jones. In the real estate section, the audit slams SLPS for not effectively managing its inventory of more than 20 closed school buildings. The failures have resulted in lost revenue and increased maintenance cost. SLPS is proposing to close another 14 schools starting the next year, primarily to address falling enrollment. District leaders broke state laws in the sale of four buildings between 2022 and 2025 by not soliciting multiple offers and not publicizing the listings. The school buildings have been allowed to deteriorate by going up to 16 years between the closure and listing of the properties for sale, according to the audit. The state auditor subpoenaed current SLPS board president Karen Collins Adams to ask about the October 2025 firing of Scarlett's successor, former superintendent Millicent Borshad. Borshad was fired without cause after 15 months on the job with a contract payout of $750,000 in remaining salary plus benefits. In other local news of interest, a city in Jefferson County sued the state Wednesday over a new law officials say will stunt the growth of municipalities by limiting how much land they can annex. Crystal City, population 4,740, is asking a Cole County judge to toss out a law going into effect Friday that includes provisions affecting cities and towns in Jefferson and St. Charles counties. The lawsuit argues that the original bill only would have affected the annexation of an airport in St. Joseph, located in Buchanan County on the western edge of the state. By expanding the measure to set annexation limits in Jefferson and St. Charles counties, the measure no longer meets constitutional muster, the suit claims. These new restrictions share no mechanism, beneficiary, or rationale with the original purpose of the bill, the lawsuit states. The The lawsuit also says the law creates restrictions on Crystal City that other municipalities of the same classification are not subject to. The city has a legally protectable interest in their ability to annex property into the municipality, as well as to be treated equally to all other municipalities of the same class, the lawsuit said. The new limits on Jefferson and St. Charles County are uncommon in Missouri, where state law sets general parameters for Missouri municipalities to annex property into their boundaries. Those laws cover such factors as whether the property is connected to the city's borders, the compactness of the additional property, and zoning issues. St. Louis County has its own 11-member boundary commission that's responsible for the review of proposals affecting the boundaries of incorporated and unincorporated areas in St. Louis County. Crystal City is asking Circuit Judge Daniel Green to issue an injunction blocking the law from going into effect. The legal challenge comes after city leaders in Jefferson County unsuccessfully lobbied Governor Mike Kehoe to veto the portion of the legislation affecting the county. He signed the bill on July 13th, and like other new laws, it goes into effect this Friday. The original bill was designed to allow the city of St. Joseph to annex a city-owned airport that's not within the city's limits or contiguous to its borders. Before it was approved, Senator Mary Elizabeth Coleman, a Republican from Arnold, worked to amend the bill to set new rules for annexation in Jefferson and St. Charles counties. The law says Jefferson County cities, towns, and villages only would be allowed to annex land if 25% of the property is contiguous with its border, and only once every 2 years. The bill's restriction for St. Charles County only limits annexation by requiring 18% of property be contiguous with a city, town, or village. City officials, including Crystal City Mayor Mike Osher, said the new law will hinder growth and could hinder the city's ability to bring in new businesses. Coleman said the Jefferson County provisions are needed to help the county control growth. The two-year waiting period between annexing property will give county officials time to assess how new developments will affect traffic volume, emergency service needs, and water runoff. The goal of this is to make sure we have a unified system of addressing growth in a responsible way across the county, Coleman said Thursday. The amended measure moved through the Senate on a unanimous vote. It received just 7 no votes in the House, but one of those was Representative Bill Lucas, a Republican from DeSoto, whose district is within Jefferson County. Lucas said he was wary of the proposal because it could stop his hometown from expanding. "I don't like it. I felt like cities should be able to grow," Lucas said. Time now to look at news from our nation and the world. A coalition of Democratic-led states renewed their efforts Wednesday to block the U.S. Postal Service from implementing President Trump's executive order restricting mail-in voting, seeking to prevent it from imposing new requirements before ballots go out for the November congressional elections. Democratic attorneys general from 23 states and the District of Columbia, along with Pennsylvania's governor, filed the lawsuit in Boston federal court 2 days after the U.S. Supreme Court lifted an earlier injunction they won blocking Trump's order on the grounds that they sued too soon. They filed that earlier case before USPS finalized the rule that would implement the order the Republican president signed in March targeting mail-in ballots. USPS released a final rule last Friday despite a court order that was still in place designed to stop its efforts from fulfilling Trump's plan. USPS, until Wednesday, was blocked from implementing that new rule as a result of another injunction by U.S. District Judge Indira Tawani in Boston issued in a related case brought by voting rights groups. At the Trump administration's request, Talwani vacated her order shortly after the state sued, saying it cannot stand following the Supreme Court's ruling, despite what chaos may be unleashed as litigation is pending. In their new case, the states asked Talwani, an appointee of Democratic President Barack Obama, to re-block implementation of USPS's new rule, which requires that states provide the agency list of voters seeking to cast ballots by mail and imposes new federal requirements for ballot envelopes, which must now have unique barcodes. The new rule calls for USPS to verify ballots that are mailed in and allows the agency to refuse to deliver them if they do not comply with its standards or if voters are not on the state's list. The Democratic-led states say the new requirements, if put into force, could significantly burden them in the weeks heading up to the election, forcing them to buy new envelopes and equipment, establish new systems, and train staff. States Attorney General argue USPS has no authority to establish federal eligibility requirements to vote by mail and that its rule ran afoul of federal laws protecting voters' rights and states' authority under the U.S. Constitution to administer elections. Voting rights groups and arms of the Democratic Party in filings on Tuesday, which they said they will also move to block USPS's rule, which they say is now ripe for adjudication. In world news, in Nepal, a huge wall of mud and rock collapsed into a river on the Himalayan border of Nepal and China's Tibet on Wednesday, triggering catastrophic flooding on the Nepali side that killed scores of people and left hundreds of tourists missing. In a still-unfolding disaster, verified videos show dozens of people swept away at the border, with authorities on both sides fearing for higher casualties and massive destruction. Houses, roads, and power projects were washed away in Nepal, while officials in Tibet said they feared major casualties after a mudslide hit a borderland crossing in the county of Gyurong. It was a huge gush of mud coming straight towards us. As it got closer, it kept rising higher and higher. When I saw it enter our home, I tried to grab my wife's hand and take her to the terrace, but she was swept away by the mud, said Keshav Prasad Baral, a 68-year-old survivor who was being treated at a small hospital. 4 or 5 hours later, a helicopter came to rescue me. My wife is still somewhere buried beneath the mud. She's gone. Initial reports from Nepali officials suggested an earthquake in the area may have caused the lower part of a glacier to collapse and trigger the floods. As darkness fell, authorities continue the grim task of recovering and trying to identify bodies. At least 157 bodies were recovered so far, Nepal police said late Wednesday. Officials at Nepal's tourism ministry told media outlets that more than 400 tourists are missing, of whom about 340 are foreigners. Sunil Sharma, a Nepal Tourism Board spokesperson, told the Toronto Star that 133 of the tourists were from India on a pilgrimage. He said 47 of the missing tourists were from the United States, 34 from Australia, 33 from Britain, and 24 from Canada. A U.S. State Department spokesperson said the State Department is aware of Americans impacted by the floods in Nepal and is closely tracking the situation. The region lies on a popular route to Kailash Manasarovar in Tibet, a site visited annually by hundreds of Hindu pilgrims from India and elsewhere, particularly at this time of year. Returning to news from the U.S., annual U.S. inflation held steady in July, well above the Federal Reserve's 2% target for the 65th straight month, and the unexpected pause in the decline from a recent war-induced peak is likely to intensify the central bank's debate over whether interest rates should be lifted or held steady. Government data released Wednesday also showed consumer spending decelerating modestly last month and flatlining against inflation, while personal incomes rose faster than inflation, which could foreshadow an uptick in consumption as the year progresses. Meanwhile, orders of major capital goods rebounded last month, led by transportation equipment orders and shipments of durable goods outside the defense and aerospace sectors, pointed to continued brisk business investment in the artificial intelligence space. Corporate profits rose at the second fastest pace on record in the second quarter. The clutch of reports together point to an acceleration in overall economic growth in the third quarter and should keep the Fed's focus squarely on containing inflation, economists said. In other news from the U.S., the Justice Department said in a statement Wednesday it disrupted a Chinese hacking operation responsible for break-ins and attempts on the U.S. Justice Department, NASA, the Federal Reserve, the Senate, and other sensitive government agencies. The department said it seized domains used by two hacking platforms, dubbed Qscan and QT Router, which it said were part of a campaign. An affidavit identified the U.S. Department of Energy, Department of Health and Human Services, the National Institutes of Health, and four unnamed companies in the U.S. and South Korea as being among the hackers' victims. The Chinese embassy in Washington did not immediately respond to a request for comment. Beijing routinely denies responsibility for hacking activity. The Justice Department said the platforms were run by a China-based firm, the Nanjing Jinshui Network Technology Company, whose clients, it said, included China's Civilian Intelligence Agency, the Ministry of State Security, and the People's Liberation Army. Nanjing Jinshui did not immediately respond to a request for comment. Turning now to news from the News Digest, two Democratic lawmakers, Senator Ron Wyden and Representative Chantel Brown, asked the Government Accountability Office on Wednesday to investigate the Transportation Department's failure to ensure privacy of airline passengers. A GAO spokesperson confirmed it received the request and would determine how to respond. Senior European diplomats will seek to reassure the Pentagon's policy chief Thursday that they are stepping up on defense amid uncertainty about a six-month U.S. review of forces in Europe and concern about Russia, officials said. U.S. CIA Director John Ratcliffe spoke with Russian intelligence officials during a visit to Moscow, but did not meet with President Putin. The Kremlin said Wednesday of a trip that President Trump described as semi-routine. Kremlin spokesperson declined to provide details. In the Middle East, Iran and Oman are working on the details of an agreement on the Strait of Hormuz, a senior Iranian source said Wednesday, after Iran's Revolutionary Guard said the two countries agreed on how to share the waterway and its revenues. The spokesperson also said the strait would not open until the U.S. met Tehran's conditions under a ceasefire agreement. At least 14 infants were killed in a fire at a state-run hospital Wednesday in Pakistan's capital, Islamabad, the prime minister said, with the health minister attributing the tragedy to a blast in the nursery ward. The blaze started at about 7 a.m. at the Pakistan Institute of Medical Sciences Mother and Child Health Ward, said broadcaster GOTV. The outbreak of the Bundi Bugyo strain of Ebola in Uganda is over, but it's not under control in neighboring Democratic Republic of Congo, a World Health Organization official said Wednesday. Also from the Digest, AI agents spun up by OpenAI broke into its own networks during tests gone wrong, the company said in a report published Wednesday. The 37-page report reveals previously undisclosed aspects of the recent hacking spree powered by OpenAI's most advanced models. Some of the rogue behavior, which culminated in the highly publicized breach of the open source repository Hugging Face last month, was disclosed or alluded to previously. But many details are being revealed by the company for the first time. Some of them raise concern from at least one AI safety researcher who said they pointed to pointedly deeper problems with the technology. And news from the States, U.S. President Trump said Wednesday that it was time to teach Canada you can't do this anymore, just days after trade talks between the neighboring countries broke down. I had a deal that was a pretty good deal, you know, quite good, Trump told Glenn Beck in an interview. They don't have anything that we have, okay, we can get by. I mean, there are a couple of things that would make it a little inconvenient, but we can get them elsewhere, and it's time to teach Canada you can't do this anymore. Trump imposed new 50% tariffs on $20 billion of Canadian imports Saturday after talks between the two countries collapsed. Canada hit back Tuesday with retaliatory tariffs on about $20 billion of worth of U.S. annual imports. They're scheduled to take effect September 8th. Our next item is also related to increasing tensions between the U.S. and Canada. U.S. President Trump renamed Lake Ontario Lake America on Thursday, escalating a feud with Canada that already spawned tariffs on tens of billions of dollars in cross-border trade. The change would take effect immediately, said Trump, who also ordered the Gulf of Mexico renamed as the Gulf of America after assuming office last year. We're going to be changing the name of Lake Ontario effective immediately to Lake America, Trump told reporters in the Oval Office. The lake change, the Lake of America, was something I've been thinking about for a long time, actually, Trump claimed. One of the five Great Lakes of North America, Lake Ontario, borders both the Canadian province of Ontario and the U.S. state of New York. Canadian Prime Minister Mark Carney's office did not immediately respond to a request for comment. After Trump ordered the Gulf of Mexico renamed in January 2025, it took about 2 weeks for the U.S. Board on Geographic Names as part of the Department of the Interior to update the official federal nomenclature in the Geographic Names Information System to reflect the changes, effective immediately for federal use. A Reuters Ipsos poll in May showed 72% of Americans had a favorable view of Canada, a higher share than any other country in the survey had, including Germany and Mexico, and about twice Trump's own approval rating. About 52% of the surface area of Lake Ontario is in Canada, with the remainder in New York under a 1909 treaty. Just a little bit more about the new tariffs that have been announced by the U.S. and Canada. Trump also announced 50% tariffs on Canadian autos and parts that will take effect January 1st. Canada has said that the U.S. refused to extend tariff relief to medium and heavy-duty vehicles as one reason it did not reach an agreement. In an interview with the Canadian Broadcasting Corporation on Wednesday, U.S. Trade Representative Jamieson Greer said that there are no open channels to the Canadians at the moment, but said he has a good relationship with Canadian Minister Dominic LeBlanc, who's leading on U.S. trade. If there's further retaliation from the Canadian side, of course, we're not going to just sit down and take that, Greer said. I know how people are feeling in Canada and what they think, he said, and we have our own trade policy and we'll proceed with it in the best way, in the way that's best for the United States. White House advisor Peter Navarro predicted this week that the deal Canada will ultimately strike with the U.S. will be worse than what was offered last week. It's just not going to end well for Canada, and I predict that the deal you got, that you turned your nose up, you're never going to get that deal again, Navarro said Wednesday on C-SPAN. Whatever you get is going to be less than that. And our time is up. This has been Bill Farrell. I want to thank you for joining me here on Mind's Eye this past hour. Until the next time, please take care.
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2: Good morning. Early this morning, expect overcast skies and a low around 76. Later today, look for overcast skies and a high around 88. Saturday night, expect overcast skies and a low around 76. Sunday, expect sunshine with a high near 97. Sunday night, look for clear skies with a low near 85. Monday, expect sunshine with a high near 98. Get your weather every hour right here on Mind's Eye Radio, your virtual news stand.
3: In Belleville, it's clear and 71 degrees. In Granite City, it's clear and 68 degrees. In Collinsville, it's clear and 70 degrees.
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2: Welcome to your second hour of news for Friday, August 28th, starting with obituaries from the St. Louis Dispatch. Goldberg, G-O-L-D-B-E-R-G, Larry Goldberg. Lead Beater, L-E-A-D-B-E-A-T-E-R, Alfred A. Lead Beater Jr. Miller, M-I-L-L-E-R, James P. Miller. Stempf, S-T-E-M-P-F, John G. Stempf Jr. From the Belleville News Democrat. Brandstatter, B-R-A-N-D-S-T-A-T-T-E-R, Joan Brandstatter. Denning, D-E-N-N-I-N-G, Hollis R. Denning. Eiskant, E-I-S-K-A-N-T, Matthew Scott Eiskant. Nixon, N-I-X-O-N, Paul Nixon. Schloman, S-C-H-L-O-E-M-A-N-N, Janet Schloman. From the Springfield State Journal Register. Hauser, H-O-U-S-E-R, David T. Hauser. Sforza, S-F-O-R-Z-A, John Sforza. Hines, H-I-N-D-E-S, Donald E. Hines. Stevens, S-T-E-V-E-N-S, Bobby Ray Stevens. Seats, S-E-E-T-S, Reva L. Seats. Hughes, H-U-G-H-E-S, Adame Hughes. Rosentreter, R-O-S-E-N-T-R-E-T-E-R, John Rosentreter. Hillary, H-I-L-L-E-A-R-Y, Norma Sue Hillary. Kirschgessner, K-I-R-C-H-G-E-S-N-E-R, Teresa Kirschgessner. Renowned, R-E-N-O-U-D, Karen Jean Renowned. Perry, P-E-R-R-Y, Larry Max Perry. Nevius, N-E-V-I-U-S, Edith Irene Nevius. Griswold, G-R-I-S-W-O-L-D, William Griswold. Moving on to On This Day in History. Today, on August 28th, 1189, the Third Crusade. Crusaders began the siege of Acre under Guy of Lezegan. 1207, King John of England grants small town of Liverpool a charter, right to elect a mayor and aldermen. 1609, English explorer Henry Hudson is the first European to sail into Delaware Bay, naming it South Bay. 1830, the first American-built locomotive, Tom Thumb, races a horse-drawn car from the Stockton and Stoke Stagecoach Company from Baltimore to Ellicott Mills. Due to mechanical problems, the horse wins. 1845, Scientific American magazine publishes its first issue. 1963, Martin Luther King Jr. delivers his I Have a Dream speech during the March on Washington for Jobs and Freedom Civil Rights March at the Lincoln Memorial in Washington, D.C. Today in Film and TV, 1956, 17th Venice Film Festival opens. No Golden Lion win for Jobs and Freedom Civil Rights March at the Lincoln Memorial in Washington, D.C. Today in Film and TV, 1956, 17th Venice Film Festival opens. No Golden Lion awarded. Today in Music, 1965, Bob Dylan is booed for playing electric guitar during a concert at Forest Hills Tennis Stadium in Queens, New York City. Today in Sport,

0: 1972, Soviet gymnast Olga Korbut becomes a media darling at the Munich Olympics, winning gold in the team all around, followed by two individual golds and a silver. Famous birthdays: Johann Wolfgang, 1749, Jack Kirby, 1917, Paul Martin is 88, Sheryl Sandberg is 57. Celebrity birthdays: Ron Guidry is 76, Scott Hamilton is 68, David Fincher is 64, Shania Twain 61, Todd Eldridge is 55, Leanne Rimes is 44. Celebrity or famous deaths on this day: Alfonso V, 1481, Hugo Grotius, 1645, Frederick Law Olmsted, 1903, Boris III, 1943, Emmett Till, 1955, Chadwick Boseman, 2020. That's everything that happened on this day.
1: Hello and welcome to this week's edition of The Athletic, St. Louis Style. My name is Don Pavlicek, and thank you very much for joining me today. Let's begin with a little bit of Cardinal baseball here. Who deserves National League Rookie of the Year, Cardinals J.J. Weatherholt or Reds' Sal Stewart? The story is by C. Trent Rosecrans. So unsurprisingly, both Cincinnati Reds manager Terry Francona and St. Louis Cardinals manager Ollie Marmol believe their standout rookie deserves to be the National League Rookie of the Year. Cardinals second baseman J.J. Weatherholt is the team's leadoff hitter, one of the best defenders in baseball, and among the top National League rookies in WAR, with a 4.5 BWAR and a 4.3 FWAR. Reds first baseman Sal Stewart was an all-star and entered Tuesday's game between the Reds and Cardinals at Great American Ballpark, tied for second in Major League Baseball with 91 RBIs, one behind Cardinals first baseman Alec Burleson. "Obviously, I'm going to be very biased, as I should be," Francona said. "Sal might lead the league in RBIs. That's a stat that people don't value as much anymore. Like, I look up at it all the time, and me and bench coach Freddy Benavidez look at that WRC plus on the board. There's a lot of players that have a WRC plus higher than Sal. One guy had 19 RBIs. Like, I don't get it. There's something to be said for a guy that's got 12 stolen bases, 26 home runs, and 91 RBIs. That's pretty damn good." Stewart's 114 WRC plus leads Weatherholt's 107, but Weatherholt gets the bump in WAR in part because of his elite defense and the position he plays, second base versus first base. The park factors also help Weatherholt's WAR because he plays half his games at Busch Stadium, a pitcher's park, while Stewart's home park is one of the most hitter-friendly for power hitters in the game. In the raw numbers, Stewart bests Weatherholt in batting average, slugging percentage, and home runs, in addition to RBIs, while Weatherholt has a higher on-base percentage and one more stolen base. The biggest difference, though, is defense. According to MLB's StatCast, Weatherholt's fielding run value of 21 is second among position players in baseball, trailing Chicago Cubs center fielder Pete Crow Armstrong's 24. "He's the best second baseman in the league," Marmol said. "He makes the routine plays and the ones that aren't routine. He's always in the right spot. He positions himself well, and he doesn't take a pitch off. So that is being a competitor when you don't give in any of those areas." Stewart started his 75th game of the season at first base Tuesday, after starting just two games there in his entire minor league career. He's also started 33 games at third base and six at second base. StatCast has Stewart with a fielding run value of 1 overall, but 0 at each of the three positions he's played. "It's huge for us," Francona said. "I don't know where that goes in voting. I care because I care about Sal, but voting isn't my responsibility. We just try to do what's best for our team." Neither manager has shied away from putting his young player atop the team's lineup. Weatherholt hasn't started a game anywhere but the leadoff spot, while Stewart was the team's opening day cleanup hitter and more recently settled into the second spot in the lineup. Neither manager looks at his player as a rookie at this point in the season. Marmol said he could tell from day one that Weatherholt was confident in himself, even if he had never had a big league plate appearance before this season. "He's come into the big leagues with that, as secure as anybody I've seen," Marmol said. "So that allows him to play the game a certain way, whether it's going well or not. He understands that this is a process and never hits the panic button. And you will never question his work ethic or determination behind being great. That's not a bad way to be described." The same could be said for Stewart and Marmol, who served on Dave Roberts' National League All-Star coaching staff last month in Philadelphia, said he quickly learned that about Stewart. "You can be around him for about 30 seconds and have a really good understanding that he believes in his stuff, but he's also very open to understanding what's next for him," Marmol said. In the second game of Monday's doubleheader, Marmol showed his words weren't just platitudes, pitching to Reds shortstop Ellie De La Cruz to start the bottom of the 10th inning with the automatic runner on second and first base open. Because De La Cruz has more swing and miss in his game and puts the ball on the ground more often, he chose to pitch to De La Cruz instead of Stewart. Once you put Stewart on first, you have a chance at getting out of that inning, Marmol said. You have to take your shot at getting that first out. If he gets out, great. If not, Stewart's at the plate and you're F. that bad word, F. De La Cruz, hard grounder, got past Cardinals third baseman Blaze Jordan to score the winning run. Stewart, however, has been at his best with the runners in scoring position. An overall 258, 333, 473 slash line hitter entering Tuesday's game. Stewart's hitting 315, 374, 621 with runners in scoring position. In 29 plate appearances with a runner on third with fewer than two outs, Stewart's hitting 500, 414, 800. And with two outs and a runner on third, he's hitting 381, 500, 571. With two outs and runners in scoring position, he's hitting 286, 385, 500. That's a lot of numbers there. While Weatherholt leads National League rookies in WAR, there's an impressive group clustered around two WAR, including not just Stewart, but also New York Mets outfielder Carson Bench, Miami Marlins catcher Joe Mack, and Colorado Rockies first baseman T.J. Rumfield. That just gives you a really good understanding as to where our game's at, Marmol said. There's a lot of good young players, and the fact that there is several in the mix, like that's a good thing for the game. There was a picture of Stewart and Weatherholt leading off this story. They kind of walking toward each other. Stewart's got his arms outstretched, his right hand firmly extended. He's got his batting helmet off, and he's dressed in his all-red Cincinnati Reds jersey, wearing number 27. And Weatherholt is looking at him in the Cardinal baby blue, or victory blue, I guess I should say, jersey, the button-down jersey with the number 26. He's got his glove on his left hand covering his face, but you can see the smile on his face there as his cheeks are puffed up there as they would be if you were smiling. So they're kind of walking toward each other. Look like they're getting ready to give each other high fives. So Stewart or Weatherholt, we'll see who gets the National League Rookie of the Year award. Another Cardinals story here. Meet Joshua Baez, the Cardinals hitter whose historic MLB debut might be the best ever. This story is by Patrick Mooney and Katie Wu. With a big smile on his face, Joshua Baez bounded up the steps in Wrigley Field's visitor dugout to greet the 30-plus friends and family members who had just witnessed his dazzling Major League debut, an unprecedented tour de force in baseball's long, rich history. Truly, the St. Louis Cardinals could not have scripted this any better. Any last-minute rewrites would have sounded too unrealistic. A front office can have its projections on a computer screen. A coaching staff will make its own evaluations. But no one had ever entered the show in this fashion. Baez hit three home runs in his first three at-bats on Saturday afternoon, powering his team to an 8-4 victory over the Chicago Cubs in a rivalry that dates back to 1892. The light rain falling in Wrigleyville added to the cinematic feel. After jumping up and down with Baez and a post-game group hug on the field, those in the crowd stepped back so he could embrace his mother, Iris Baez, and soak in the moment. Now 23, Baez was born in Boston before returning to his family's roots in the Dominican Republic. After they moved back to Massachusetts, Baez learned English and landed an opportunity at Dexter Southfield, a prep school 4 miles from Fenway Park that John F. Kennedy attended as a young boy. To earn some gas money to get around to baseball events, Baez worked as a delivery driver for DoorDash, Peter Gammons once wrote. As he chased his dream in the minors, he lost his father, Jose Manuel Baez, an enormously influential figure 3 years ago. The son promised to make it to the majors in his honor. Just a big, stubborn guy who had so much power and so much strength, Baez recalled. As Baez played left field on Saturday, he initially found it strange that a bee kept following him and buzzing around the brim of his hat. Without getting stung, he eventually interpreted the bee as a sign of his father's presence, another surreal element of an unforgettable day. Surveying the post-game scene at the iconic ballpark, Cardinals manager Ollie Marmol made a point to hug Baez's mother and acknowledge her impact on the 6'3", 220-pound slugger. No one gets here on their own, Marmol said. You have to have such a support group just to keep you sane because there's so many ups and downs in this game. To get to the highest level, there's usually a group of people that kept you in the right frame of mind and supported you and loved you through that whole process. I'm guessing a lot of those people were on the field. I just wanted his mom to hear it from me as far as how special today was and to enjoy it and take it in. Sit out there for as long as you want. It always takes a village. As the group dispersed after taking a photo with Wrigley Field's famed bleachers in the background, someone started a Joshua, Joshua chant. What may have appeared to be an overnight sensation to the rest of the baseball world was actually a shining example of perseverance. The Cardinals are about to find out how far Baez can take his prodigious talents. Seeing the work that he put in, Yeter said through an interpreter, all the progress that he made, this is something that God gave me. It's a really special feeling. Scouting will forever be an inexact science, but the degree of difficulty exponentially increased when Baez first popped onto the Cardinals' radar in the summer of 2020. With access to players curtailed and coronavirus regulations in place amid the pandemic, showcases were reduced and attendance was limited. Still, Baez, a two-way player at the time, could not be missed. His power and the potential his athleticism afforded him was immense, St. Louis scouting director Randy Flores said. Baez had just turned 18 when the Cardinals selected him with their second-round pick 1 year later in the 2021 draft. He was one of the youngest players of his draft class, and St. Louis would have to buy out his college commitment to Vanderbilt with a $2.25 million signing bonus. But the club officials were captivated not by just his monstrous power, but how he was able to carry it to all fields. What you saw Saturday is what we saw in the summer, Flores said. We call it real power. He went left field, center field, right field. Sometimes when high schoolers do have power, they sell out for pull side power. But with Baez, his strength is so natural that he doesn't have to go pull side to get the ball over the fence. That stood out. St. Louis took Baez with the number 54 pick, opting for the long game with their young power hitter. It took much longer than the prospect and the organization anticipated. A wrist injury cost Baez most of his first full pro season in 2022. Then a glaring problem showed up. His natural talent got him to survive a bit in the minor leagues, Flores said, before the swing and miss became an issue where he had to change. Concern started to grow when the 2023 season began. Baez still had the power, but his swing had too many holes. Some of that stemmed from his stature. At 6'3", Baez's strike zone was already large. His elite bat speed made connecting on balls in that zone even tougher. Baez's strikeout rate ballooned to 34% in A-ball. It did not improve in 2024. When Baez's K rate topped out at 39% in high A, a call to action took place. The Cardinals put Baez on the development list, taking him out of games entirely and sent him back to the team complex in Jupiter, Florida to start from scratch. Team evaluators believed they had identified the problem, but it would require a major overhaul of Baez's swing. There were some cues and instructions for how his body and swing moves that would give him a chance to reach his power, Flores said. He was all for it and all in. Brock Hammett, who is now the organization's minor league hitting coordinator, worked extensively with Baez to start that process. The big priority was just making some changes with his swing path to try to optimize it more for contact, Hammett explained. A lot of it is path related, trying to get him to be on the plane of the pitch longer. After several weeks at the complex, Baez returned to game action. The Cardinals were encouraged not just by the early looks at his swing, but also by his attitude. That's probably the most impressive thing about his whole evolution, Hammett said. Even when he was at his quote-unquote lowest point, he was still tremendously confident. As Baez's whiff rate shrank, the organization's optimism grew. His strikeout rate had dropped below 30% and did not come at the cost of his power. You started to see him actually having fun playing the game again, Flores said. At the end of the 2025 season, Baez had won a championship with AA Springfield and clubbed 20 homers to go with 54 stolen bases between two minor league levels. At the start of this season, he had reestablished himself as one of the Cardinals' top prospects. As the year went on, the question was not if he'd debut this season, but when. As he watched history unfold from Wrigley Field's visitor dugout on Saturday, Cardinals bench coach Daniel Descalso made a joking suggestion to Marmol after Baez launched his third home run into the right field bleachers in the sixth inning. "Hey, we're taking him out for defense, right?" Ali gave me the side eye. Descalso said, "The Cardinal way is not an abstract concept for Marmol, 40, and Descalso, 39, who once overlapped his teammates in the St. Louis farm system, became close friends over the years. In 2011, Descalso's rookie season with the Cardinals, he earned a World Series ring that marked the franchise's 11th championship. Baez's explosive debut reminded Marmol of his first season as a Major League manager in 2022 when he marveled at Albert Pujols hitting his 700th career home run, a rare instance that took him out of his normal in-game flow. Marmol could also feel the energy from Saturday's crowd of 39,834, which featured a vocal segment of Cardinals fans. It's a sneak peek as to what this back and forth over the next couple of years might look like," Marmol said. "I'm looking forward to it." At proud tradition.

second-round pick in 2020, Michael McGreevy, first-round pick in 2021, and Ivan Herrera, international signing in 2016, are enjoying breakout seasons. J.J. Weatherholt, first-round pick in 2024, is the front-runner for National League Rookie of the Year and recently inked an 8-year, $112.5 million extension, the largest for a pre-arbitration player in club history. Their emergence has rejuvenated the franchise and possibly expedited what had been expected to be a multi-year rebuild under Bloom. Baez hopes to be the next name in that group. When Baez reported to Wrigley Field on Saturday morning, Descalso observed a player who seemed to be comfortable with his surroundings and focused on his routine. "He's just another example of what we're trying to do here," Descalso said. Tellingly, Baez hit three different types of pitches, fastball, changeup, slider, to three different parts of the ballpark, center, left, and right, off an experienced left-handed pitcher, Matthew Boyd, who has pitched for Team USA in the World Baseball Classic and in the last two postseasons. "It's his ability to endure the struggles and come out at the other end," Descalso said. All the work that he had done in the minor leagues was building to this goal of getting to the big leagues. Now, obviously, the goal is to make adjustments and stay here. In the first game of the rest of his life, Baez went 0-for-5 with three strikeouts and then got subbed out for defense in the eighth inning of Sunday's 11-4 win over the Cubs. The Cardinals still dominated the game to the point where fans headed toward the exits early and Cubs catcher Carson Kelly pitched the ninth inning of a blowout. The Cardinals left Wrigley Field two games over 500, remaining within striking distance of a wild card at birth, despite a soft sell at the trade deadline, and suddenly energized by a new character in the saga. "It's not quiet with him. That's what I love," Marmol said. "We can talk about the skill set, but it's the personality that I've been dying to see up here, because you inject that into a group that already has some edge and FU to them." So obviously, there are a couple of pictures accompanying this story. The first one at the very top of the story shows Baez wearing number 22 and wearing his Victory Blue Cardinals jersey with a big smile on his face, with a bat in his right hand after hitting one of his home runs, about to make his way around the bases. He's looking into the Cardinal dugout. And then there's a picture of Joshua with his family after the game and friends as well. He's got a younger, I don't know, that might be a younger niece, maybe, to his left. And Joshua in the middle wearing red Cardinal shorts and a red Cardinal short sleeve top. And he's got his red Cardinal baseball hat on. And he's looking, I think he's looking over toward his mom there to the right. You can kind of barely make her out there. And she's got a Cardinal white jersey on. And then there's a picture of Joshua wearing that big gold necklace or chain that Cardinal players wear after hitting a home run in the dugout. It says that the medallion or whatever says, "Got that dog in me," is what it says. I've always wondered what that said, but he is giving high fives in the Cardinal dugout, but again, with a big smile on his face. And then one other picture to point out here, it's toward the end of the article. Manager Ali Marmol and the Cardinals are about to find out how far Joshua can go. And a picture of Ali giving Joshua Baez a big hug after the Cardinal victory there on a week ago Saturday. As the Cardinal players coming off the field, giving high fives to the players on the bench and that weren't on the field at the time of the end of the game. But a big hug there by Joshua Baez and Ali Marmol. Let's switch over to some hockey now, as hockey is just around the corner. Who plays on Blues' top pair with Philip Broberg? Five questions as training camp looms. Stories by Jeremy Rutherford. Every offseason, the St. Louis Blues announce the number of days remaining until puck drop with a player's jersey number. So when the 2026-27 season was 50 days away recently, Jordan Binnington's familiar number 50 was featured. That means training camp will begin in less than a month. If you haven't heard, the National Hockey League preseason will be shorter this year, with the Blues having only four exhibition games in a span of 8 days, September 19th to the 26th. Their regular season opener is October 2nd, a full week ahead of last year's opener. This means the storylines surrounding the team will unfold quicker than usual. And with a roster that's seen a significant turnover this summer, there's more to explore than in years past. In the coming weeks, The Athletic will touch on it all. But for now, here are five questions fans will be asking soon. First, will Thomas's line keep up its chemistry? Blues coach Jim Montgomery doesn't have an easier decision on his plate than putting the top line of Robert Thomas, Dylan Holloway, and Jimmy Snuggerud back together. In 2025-26, the line logged 254 minutes, 27 seconds of 5-on-5 ice

0: time together. It was on the ice for 24 goals, 4 and just 6 against, according to Natural Stat Trick. We had a good chemistry, Holloway said. The way we complement each other on the ice is great. Tomer controls up the middle, and he's such an underrated passer. He sets me and snugs up quite a bit. We're two shooters on the wing. We kind of fly up and down the ice. It was a lot of fun to play with those guys. It seems a lock that Thomas, Holloway, and Snuggerud will be the Blues' number one line when the season starts. The question is whether they'll be together when training camp starts. In years past, when the camp roster was divided into two groups and the club played as many as 8 preseason games, the projected opening night lines were split up so the coaches could get a good look at the young prospects with the top players. But with the shortened schedule, it'll be interesting to see if Montgomery has the three together sooner rather than later. Either way, when they take the ice for the first time in camp, everyone will be watching to see if they have the same chem. When I caught up with Thomas this summer, I asked him about that. That would be nice, but as we've seen, it doesn't really work like that, Thomas said. Last season was definitely some confidence for sure, but the start of the season is the hardest because everyone is so prepared. We've got a lot of work to do to continue that. Next question, who will play on the top pair with Broberg? Last April, when I was interviewing Hockey Hall of Famer Chris Pronger about his book, he brought up names of the best defensemen in the NHL today and the difficulty for teams to find a true number one. It's like this team, Pronger said of the Blues. Philip Broberg is not a number one. At the top of his game, he's probably a number two. That's my opinion. I think he's a great skater. He's got great instincts and defends really, really well. I don't think his offensive upside is the same as a Quinn Hughes, Cale Makar, or even Evan Bouchard. That's why when you look at him, he's not a number one. But that's not to say he's not a really good player. But as Broberg enters his third season in St. Louis and starts a new 6-year, $48 million contract, could the 25-year-old left-shot blue liner find more offense that could catapult him into that category? It'll depend on who the Blues pair with him and whether he'll be back on the point on the power play. If they put Colton Parayko with Broberg in the top pair, that may allow Broberg the freedom to join the Rushmore at 5-on-5. If Logan Mailloux is back in the top pair where he finished last season, it may be a situation where Broberg has to protect the younger defenseman. In 766 5-on-5 minutes with Parayko last season, Broberg had 3 goals, 14 points, and 43 shots on net. In 367 minutes with Mailloux, Broberg had 6 points and just 14 shots. As far as the power play, Broberg did not see significant time on the unit until after the trade deadline last season. He finished with 34 points, tied for 49th among National Hockey League defensemen. Just 5 of those came on the man advantage. I think he's going to be a stud. I think he already is, new Blues assistant coach Greg Cronin said in an interview with The Athletic's Joe Smith. He doesn't get the points, so he doesn't get the same billing that some of the other defensemen have. It's funny. When he was in Bakersfield, California, with the Edmonton Oilers AHL affiliate, I noticed him then, and it was like, who the hell is this guy? I think he's in that sweet spot in his career, where I think he's going to take off. Third question, what impact will the new assistant coaches have? With the changes the Blues have made to their roster this summer, the changes on their bench have been somewhat forgotten. After the season, the club hired Cronin and Vinny Prospal as assistant coaches, replacing Mike Weber and Claude Julien. Cronin will work with the defense and the penalty-killing unit, while Prospal will help with the forwards and the power play. The Blues allowed 3.10 goals per game last season, and while Weber can't be individually blamed for that increase, the team was forced to switch its defense from zone to man-to-man coverage. Meanwhile, the penalty kill ranked number 25 in the league last season at 76.7%. Cronin comes to St. Louis with a reputation of being a demanding disciplinarian who can potentially rub players the wrong way. But that's what Montgomery was seeking in hiring the former Anaheim Ducks head coach. He's not going to let anyone off the hook, and I love that about him, Montgomery said. But he's going to do it in a teaching way. He goes into the hard details that, over time, is going to make us vastly improved in our box outs and our scheme defensively. It's something that he's excelled at everywhere he's been, including Anaheim, where, analytically, a lot of their defensive numbers 2 years ago were exceptional for a team that was that young. Julien is 66 years old, and with the Blues going younger, it's fair to wonder what impact his words would have had on today's players had he stayed around. Prospal, 51, who played 16 seasons in the NHL, coached the past 3 seasons with the AHL's Rochester Americans as an assistant. So he's had recent experience relating to 20-something age group. He'll also bring an outside perspective to the Blues, who tumbled to number 24 in goals per game last season, 2.8, and number 26 on the power play, 17.6%. He was a rink rat when he played, and having talked to people that worked with him in Rochester, he's that way, Montgomery said. He's someone that is going to elevate the passion of our players, scoring goals and being part of a winning hockey team. Question number four, how can Carbono Iracek help themselves? If I had to guess today, Blues prospects Justin Carbono and Adam Iracek will not be on the opening night roster. The Blues have 17 forwards competing for 14 spots, and that's not counting Carbono. The 2025 first-round pick had an incredible season with the Blainville Boisbriand Armada, posting 51 goals in 60 games. The 19-year-old finished the season with the AHL Springfield, but was limited to just 3 games because of a lower body injury. Carbono, who is back at 100% health this summer, has an eye on a roster spot, but understands he has areas to improve. The whole staff has been really supportive, and that gives me more motivation to prove them right, Carbono said. For me, it's about getting to training camp and forcing their hands, but it doesn't mean anything until I do it. They told me what I can bring to the table at camp. It's adapting to the pro speed, getting more explosive, stronger. I love the feedback because I want to know what I can do better every day to play at the pro level and be dominant. The Blues have 7 defensemen, and that's not counting Iracek. The trade for Brandon Carlo might have sealed the 20-year-old's fate, as President of Hockey Operations Doug Armstrong said afterward that the team didn't want to fail the 2024 first-round pick by fast-tracking him. That said, both players could help their cause by having a consistent camp, proving they're not far off, and that with some success in Springfield, they'll be worthy of a call-up at some point. And last question, how can Montgomery get Blues to a start fast? It will be brought up many times throughout camp. How do the Blues come out strong in October? The past 2 seasons, they have a combined record of 8-12-2 in the opening month, 5-6-0 in October 2024, 3-6-2 in October 2025. That's 18 of a possible 44 points and a 409 points percentage, which led to chasing points all season. Montgomery claims there are a couple of things he can do in camp to try to prevent it from happening again. I've always been a coach that looks to get the team off to a good start, Montgomery said. Pace is really important in camp. I always believe you build a whole, which means a 5-man groups, and you start to build the details and habits within that. That has usually driven a lot of success, but I would say my last 2 training camps, one with the Boston Bruins and one with the Blues, that hasn't happened. So no, I'm going to be looking at those habits and details, and that requires a lot more grunt work, a lot more grind on the players. It means camp is going to be harder, but that's the way it needs to be. We need to change within ourselves, and that's not easy to do, whether it's your training habits, it's your attitude, it's your mindset. All of those things need to be different for us to get off to a better start. And on that note, I conclude this week's edition of The Athletic St. Louis Style. Again, my name is Don Pavlicek, and thank you very much for listening today. Hello, and welcome to this week's edition of The Athletic Central Illinois Style. My name is Don Pavlicek, and thank you very much for joining me today. Let's begin with some Chicago Cubs baseball. Big picture, Cubs are thinking World Series, explaining the Assad decision planned for Palencia. Story is by Patrick Mooney. Javier Assad has to wear it. A major league clubhouse is a unique workplace, but like any job, it comes with answering to bosses, making compromises, and dealing with personnel decisions that might seem unfair. It all matters because the Chicago Cubs are built to win the World Series this year. Assad has been a glue guy for an overachieving pitching staff racked by injuries, going 6-1 with a 3.46 ERA over 83rd and a third innings. Within those 22 appearances, the Cubs are 9-1 in his starts, and the Mexican right-hander has also notched 2 saves, covering all sorts of situations in his hybrid role. The Cubs still optioned Assad to AAA as the corresponding roster move to activate hard-throwing reliever Daniel Palencia before Friday's 6-5 walk-off loss to the Seattle Mariners in the 10th inning at T-Mobile Park. Rather than cut a pitcher loose, the Cubs are using the 3rd of their 5 in-season contractual options to send Assad to Iowa. Look, the way Javi's pitched definitely doesn't warrant going to the minor leagues, Cubs manager Craig Counsell said. The other decisions mean we lose the pitcher forever. This is essentially the same call the Cubs made last weekend, preserving depth when Assad was optioned to Iowa and David Peterson was moved to the bullpen to accommodate Edward Cabrera, whose blister issue resurfaced during a non-competitive start against the St. Louis Cardinals. When Cabrera returned to the injured list the next day, the Cubs recalled Assad, and Peterson got 4 key outs and a 10-inning comeback win over the Chicago White Sox. The following night at Wrigley Field, when Cubs starter Kevin Gausman exited with a cramp in his left non-pitching hand, Assad entered and threw 3 scoreless innings, helping position his team for another walk-off win over the White Sox. Giving the players the direct information, whether it's good news, bad news, has always been the most effective way for me, Council said. They know how I'm thinking, how the team is thinking, and then they get to choose their response. The vast majority of players want to do the right thing. They know they have to earn the things that they get. They know there's rules that we all have to operate within. You don't always get the exact news that you're going to want to get. They're used to that. If you get to this place, you've experienced that. You've gone through it. You've overcome it. It's part of being a good competitor. It's part of being a professional athlete. We're also getting to a point in the year where you understand that we're trying to do something that's really hard to do. It's going to require some kind of special effort from each one of us. The consensus from the public projection systems is that the Cubs will be a playoff team. Entering this weekend, Baseball Reference, FanGraphs, and Baseball Prospectus set Chicago's chances to make the postseason at 98.5%, 98.7%, and 98.9%. Pete Crow Armstrong's MVP campaign has elevated the entire group. Seiya Suzuki looks like he'll be the number one hitter on the free agent market this offseason. Alex Bregman, who had two home runs against the Mariners, is living up to his big contract. With Gold Glove winners all over the field, the Cubs feature the sport's best defense. Council's coaching staff keeps finding solutions, working around injuries that shredded the preseason pitching plans. Jed Hoyer's front office went on a buying spree before the trade deadline, adding three pitchers, Peterson, Gausman, and Clay Holmes, who combined have 5 All-Star selections and 40 postseason appearances on their resumes. Rehabbing pitchers Ben Brown and Justin Steele through live batting practice Friday in Arizona, taking steps forward as they try to make it back to Wrigley Field in time to force their way into the playoff roster discussions. Palencia, a breakout performer for the Cubs in last year's postseason and Team Venezuela's closer during its World Baseball Classic Championship run this spring, is another X factor. With that big game experience and 100-mile-per-hour fastball, Palencia can add another dimension to a bullpen that relies on its defense and game planning system. Assuming he can get back into a rhythm after throwing only 16 2/3 innings this season and missing months of game action with a strained left oblique and right elbow inflammation. Council views getting Palencia consistent work over the final 5 weeks as a must. Trailing by 2 runs in Friday night's 7th inning, the Cubs gave him the top of Seattle's lineup, and he neutralized Brendan Donovan, ground ball, Randy Arozarena, strikeout swinging, and Dominic Canzone, strikeout looking. I feel like a new pitcher right now, Palencia said, reflecting on how much he's grown since last year's playoffs, getting more confidence and conviction in his approach. I want to keep attacking the hitters. I just want to be the gasolina, you know, just throwing heat. Palencia's entrance music and light show featuring Daddy Yankee's Gasolina have not been in heavy rotation at Wrigley Field this season, but the Cubs have kept rolling. In Palencia's absence, Jacob Webb took over as Chicago's closer, currently riding a streak of 24 consecutive scoreless appearances. Besides Webb, Palencia and Assad, 10 other pitchers have earned at least one save for the Cubs, a sign of their adaptability. Back in Chicago's rotation, at least for now, Peterson will start Saturday against Seattle's Cade Anderson, the baseball industry's top pitching prospect, who will be making his major league debut. Knowing how well Assad has handled the back and forth throughout his professional career, it wouldn't be surprising to see him back in the mix soon. And in a special season, Palencia will do whatever he's asked. I'm 100% open, Palencia said. I'm here to help my team. I'm open to every opportunity. I just want to pitch. I want to be that guy you can trust. And another Cubs story, playoff-tested Alex Bregman delivering the big moments Cubs expected from their big free agent. This story is by Patrick Mooney as well. Alex Bregman is showing why the Chicago Cubs pursued him as a free agent over 2 separate off-seasons, bending their projection models for a 32-year-old third baseman with intangible qualities while changing their financial procedures to close a 5-year, $175 million deal. To understand the organization's rationale, you can also simply listen to the boos at opposing stadiums. He's been the kind of hitter that every team wants on their side, Cubs infielder Nico Horner said, and doesn't want up against them in big moments. Just the mention of Bregman's name during Saturday afternoon's pregame lineup announcements prompted jeering at T-Mobile Park, the home of the Seattle Mariners, an American League West rival that finished behind the Houston Astros in each of Bregman's 8 full seasons with his old team. Those experiences bring a sense of perspective amid the Cubs' back-to-back walk-off losses this weekend in the Pacific Northwest. The boos repeatedly rang out Friday night when Bregman stepped into the batter's box during Seattle's 10-inning victory. The Cubs extended that game with the help of two home runs from Bregman, one off Mariners starter Emerson Hancock that stayed inside the left field foul pole, and another against All-Star closer Andre Munoz in the ninth inning. Bregman then disrupted the major league debut of Seattle's Cade Anderson, the baseball industry's best pitching prospect. Back-to-back home runs by Bregman and Michael Busch during Anderson's third time through the order put the Cubs in position to beat the Mariners until closer Jacob Webb's blown save in the ninth inning of a 5-4 loss. "We feel like we're never out of it," Bregman said. "How this offense was built is grinder at bat after grinder at bat. Guys that can hit the ball from line to line, work counts, get on base. Guys are mature in their approach to not try to do too much." This continued Bregman's second half surge, 973 OPS. His solid on-base percentage and gold glove caliber defense could compensate only so much for his early lack of power, a previously missing element in what the Cubs projected to be a dynamic lineup. During those initial struggles, the Cubs could still count on Bregman's other skills to maintain a baseline of production at a position where it's hard to find quality two-way players, and there were no doubts about his willingness to work to find solutions. "Alex was very consistent in the way he talked about it," Cubs manager Craig Counsell said. "He was just like, I'm not doing things correctly mechanically. I know what I have to do. I can't feel it. When I get the feeling, I'll be able to ride out that feeling, but I don't have that feeling right now." He was relentless in his work to get there. "That is the process of an incredibly dedicated professional. It was an overwhelmingly time-consuming process that he goes through to try to fix that, to try to get there. To his credit, that part never wavered. I remember he sent me a text at one point, and he made me really understand how this was going to work, because it was very clear and laid out. Didn't tell you exactly when it's going to happen, but it was how he was going to go about it." In what felt like a playoff atmosphere last week at Wrigley Field, Bregman had 5 hits, a walk, and 2 two-out RBIs during back-to-back walk-off wins over the Chicago White Sox. 12 of his 19 home runs this season have come since the second-to-last game before the All-Star break. He's trending toward a 5-plus WAR season in his 10th consecutive year in the playoffs. "He can cover so many different pitches," said Kevin Gausman, the veteran starter the Cubs acquired at the trade deadline and a long-ago host when Bregman once visited LSU as a college recruit. "He's a really smart hitter, too. He knows how guys are going to pitch against him. He's been around a long time, so you mix that with the ability to change his swing to certain pitches and the mentality that he has in those big moments." True to form, Counsell downplayed the right player at the right time narrative in spring training, not dwelling on what it was about Bregman that made Jed Hoyer's baseball group and Chicago's business operations department go above and beyond to finally land him as a free agent. The Cubs had substantially raised the proposal from their final offer leading into the 2025 season when the Boston Red Sox signed Bregman to a 3-year, $120 million contract with opt-out flexibility. Once Bregman re-entered the free agent market, Chicago structured a longer and bigger deal for an older player. The Cubs went from holding firm in 4 years and $115 million with limited deferred payments to financing this 5-year, $175 million deal with $70 million in deferred money. "Because he's a good player," mostly, Counsell said. "And then you're looking at what's available and who you think you can attract and what the contract's going to be. People sometimes think there's like this unlimited supply of good players out there. It's got to fit." Bregman has accumulated more than 5,000 at-bats across his major league career, and none of those moments happened during a rebuilding period. Even in his abbreviated 2016 rookie season in Houston, the Astros weren't eliminated from playoff contention until late September. Across 102 postseason games, Bregman has posted 19 home runs, 55 RBIs, and a 791 OPS, the kind of know-how the Cubs wanted to lengthen their lineup. If his slow start in Chicago isn't already forgotten, it will be by October. "We've had stretches this year where we've been the hottest team in baseball and then the coldest team in baseball and then the hottest team in baseball again," Bregman said. "It was one of those things early in the year, but the main thing in the second half is just being consistent and playing consistent baseball. I feel like we've done a good job of that in all three phases of the game." And let's read another story by Patrick Mooney, but this one involves the White Sox as well. "A viral fight, a rain delay, and a pair of walk-offs have made Cubs-White Sox unforgettable. As the jam-packed crowd of 40,354 marched toward the Wrigley Field exits late Monday night, still buzzing from an instant classic in Chicago's long-running baseball rivalry, a unifying chant broke out for fans of the Cubs and White Sox. Green Bay sucks. Green Bay sucks. It felt like everyone stayed until the end when Cubs superstar Pete Crow Armstrong created another highlight for his MVP campaign with a 2-run walk-off homer in the 10th inning of a 7-5 victory. Well, maybe everyone except for the fans escorted out of the right field bleachers after brawling, another clip that went viral on social media. As the media huddled around his locker in Wrigley Field's underground home clubhouse, Crow Armstrong raised his eyes, chuckled, and shook his head at the totality of the scene. "This is just really good for the city," Crow Armstrong said. "You got a second-place team in us, but a first-place team in them. And it's the first time they've been really competitive in a while. It's just really freaking cool that we get to put that product out on the field together and go compete. The fights in the stands are unfortunate and somewhat nauseating, but you got people in the stands competing too. Aside from all that, all jokes aside, too, it's really good for the city, having both of us playing the kind of baseball we are." On the north side, the anti-Green Bay chant mixed in with the frequent calls for PCA and MVP during a back-and-forth game that lasted 3 hours, 21 minutes, and featured 10 pitchers. The White Sox went 4 for 33 with 8 walks and 14 strikeouts, and their defense committed 2 errors, yet they still held a 1-run lead entering the ninth inning. White Sox manager Will Venable, who spent 3 seasons as a well-respected coach on the Cubs' major league staff, 2018 to 2020, described Monday's atmosphere as probably the biggest, most intense, and kind of crazy environment on the road that we've experienced. "It was over the top and exciting and a great representation of Chicago sports," Cubs second baseman Nico Horner said. "Two great teams playing well on a beautiful summer night at Wrigley is kind of as good as it gets." The last time the Bears played the Packers, reports surfaced that the Cubs had reached an agreement with all-star third baseman Alex Bregman on a 5-year, $175 million contract. On that January night, right around the same time Chicago quarterback Caleb Williams started directing an epic comeback playoff win over Green Bay at Soldier Field, the Cubs sent a clear signal that they were planning for October baseball at the friendly confines. No such expectations followed the rebuilding White Sox, an organization that set a major league record with 121 losses in 2024 and finished last season with a 60-102 record. But Cubs and White Sox fans could be in playoff mode when the Bears play next at Lambeau Field on October 11th. "A young, confident team has taken advantage of the weakened state of the American League, seeing the results from forward-looking trades, solid draft picks, and the smart investment in Japanese slugger Munetaka Murakami. These are all really important games and moments for them to experience," Venable said. "Hopefully it serves us well. Hopefully there's big plays and big opportunities for these guys to have the experience. And I think every time you go through that, you learn a little more and you get better for the next time." The White Sox gained more exposure the hard way Tuesday night when Bregman's ninth inning base hit handed them another walk-off loss. Patrick Kane, the 3-time Stanley Cup winner, now back with the Blackhawks, threw out a ceremonial first pitch. Matas Buzelis, the young Bulls forward, who grew up in the Chicago area, was shown on the video board to the crowd of 40,304. Crow Armstrong blasted another leadoff home run, this time off White Sox opener Brian Hudson, a one-time Cubs prospect who also gave up a homer to Michael Busch in the first inning. Murakami launched his 29th home run off the massive screen above the left field bleachers. Someone threw the ball back onto the field per tradition. New Cubs starter Kevin Gausman, one of several pitching reinforcements acquired before the August 3rd trade deadline, gave up 3 runs across 4 1/3 innings before exiting with a cramp in his left non-throwing hand. During the 7th inning, fans brought back the Green Bay Sucks chants, and some added, "Let's go White Sox." Hockey Hall of Famer Chris Chelios, a Blackhawks legend and frequent Wrigley Field visitor, led the crowd in singing "Take Me Out to the Ballgame." And Bregman, who, showing why he was such a coveted free agent, preceded his game-winning heroics with a 2-out RBI single to left that tied the score at 3-3. At 9:47 p.m., the grounds crew frantically began rolling out the tarp, preparing for a rain delay that lasted 1 hour and 28 minutes. Shirtless dudes floored the VIP seats behind home plate, chanting USA during a tarps-off demonstration, while ABBA's Dancing Queen blared from the ballpark's sound system. Once play resumed, Cubs closer Jacob Webb maintained order, extending his scoreless streak to 23 appearances. The Cubs are clearly comfortable in these situations. Carson Kelly led off the bottom of the ninth inning with a double, and a half-empty stadium booed Venable's decision to intentionally walk Crow Armstrong with one out. The game finally ended at 11:36 p.m. with Bregman's second 2-out hit. The next crosstown pitch is scheduled for Wednesday at 1:20 p.m. "I've only been in Chicago for a little bit, but that's kind of the first question that people ask. Are you a Cubs or a Sox fan?" Gausman said. "They kind of treat you based on how you answer, but I respect it. That's the cool thing about having two teams in one city. That rivalry is always going to be big. The fans are always going to want great games when they match up." Let's switch over to some football now. The Bears still seeking answers at left tackle after sloppy game, risers and fallers. Stories by Kevin Fishbane. Chicago Bears head coach Ben Johnson had yet to lose a preseason game, going 3-0-1 to begin his career before a 27-9 loss to the Bengals in Cincinnati on Saturday night. It's the process more than the result, but he wasn't pleased about either. "Doesn't matter if it's preseason or not," Johnson told reporters. "It's a bad feeling in that locker room after the game when you lose, particularly like that when it's down by multiple scores. You don't feel like you made it very close there at the end." Johnson decided to play most of his starters on both sides for the first series. Quarterback Caleb Williams had an 18-yard pass to wide receiver Rome Odunze while on the run and another 10-yard play to tight end Colston Loveland. But he failed to connect with Loveland on second down when there was an opening down the seam. Starting offense settled for a field goal. Starting defense allowed a 14-play, 67-yard field goal drive to Bengals backups, allowing a 3-for-4 rate on third down. Many of the specific questions to Johnson about how he evaluated performance elicited an "I have to watch the tape" response. "It won't look as good as the team's other preseason games, but there were still some notable performances. The risers, defensive end Deo Odeyingbo. It had to feel good for Odeyingbo to notch a quarterback hit on 3rd and 10. He got his money's worth, beating the offensive tackle to lay the number on quarterback Josh Johnson and force a bad throw. Coming off his torn Achilles and disappointing production, Odeyingbo is in the spotlight this season to prove his contract isn't as bad as it seemed last year. Tight end Sam Roush. The rookie showed impressive run after catch ability on a 26-yard reception at the end of the first quarter. He had another catch on that field goal drive, which highlighted his strong hands. His blocking on a Rashawn Johnson run was notable, too. Those were just 3 reps, but they were all positive for the third rounder. Defensive tackle Jordan Vandenberg. The rookie continues to impress. He pushed the pocket on third down and then had a run stuff for no gain. Vandenberg's relentlessness was highlighted on the broadcast when he chased down Bengals quarterback Sean Clifford. His athleticism was the given, and he's showing that he knows how to use it. The reserve defensive ends, Odeyingbo, set the tone with his quarterback hit, and then Daniel Hardy added a tackle for loss. He and Jamari Croma appeared to share a sack, but it was nullified by defensive holding. Jeremiah Martin had a quarterback hurry on third down, forcing a throwaway. The end-of-half management, another positive. We know that getting points at the end of the second quarter is a point of emphasis for Johnson. And with 23 seconds left in the first half, the reserve offense did a nice job. The running back Salvan Ahmed's 16-yard run, followed by a 19-yard throw from Case Keenum to tight end J.P. Richardson, put the Bears in field goal range. But the backups had to get on the ball for Keenum to spike it in time, and they did. Barely. Carlos Santos kicked a 44-year-old field goal to send the Bears to the locker room with points. The communication and execution seemed on point. Running back Rashawn Johnson. The fourth-year back had 12 carries for 42 yards and was running with some power, seeming to catch his coach's eye. He flashed the other day on special teams. He had a couple of really nice plays in the practice, Johnson said after the game. Can't wait to see what it looked like today on the game tape. Torrey Taylor. Let's give a shout-out to the Bears' third-year punter, who boomed a 63-yarder and averaged 51.8 yards on 6 punts with a net of 40.8 yards. And finally, Jade Walker. The second-year wide receiver had the best play of the night, hauling in a 36-yard pass down the left sideline from Keenum. It's that big play ability that drew the Bears to Walker last spring, and it should help him make the 53 next week, along with his work on special teams. And then the fallers. Left tackle competition. According to Stacy Dales on the Fox broadcast, Bears offensive coordinator Press Taylor said, "We want somebody to take over that spot, protecting Williams' blind side." They did not get that kind of clarity Saturday night. Braxton Jones started and was flagged for a holding penalty on the first series, which ultimately stalled the drive. He gave ground on the next possession, a completion from Keenum to Richardson, struggling against a powerful rush from a Cincinnati reserve. Jedrick Wills Jr. had a holding penalty, and late in the game, Kieran Amagaji was flagged for a false start. While Theo Benaday made no glaring errors, it didn't seem at first glance that he granted the coach's wish to see someone go out and take the job. We'll see who gets the nod as the first team left tackle on Tuesday. Discipline was another downer. Johnson was most proud last week of the Bears drawing only 2 flags, unheard of in a preseason game. Saturday night was much worse as the Bears had 11 penalties, including 7 in the first half. We also saw a muffed punt by Caden Davis and a fumble on a kickoff return by Richardson. Situational football. In addition to lamenting the penalties, Johnson also wasn't pleased with the offense's performance inside the 20-yard line. The fact that we were able to move the ball at times, okay, but we couldn't end up with touchdowns. Those are major killers when you're facing a good team like that, he said. Johnson pointed out the third down issues on both sides of the ball. The offense was only 2 for 14, while the defense allowed the Bengals to go 6 for 13. Player health. There was one potentially serious injury when linebacker Nefi Sewell had to be carted off the field, but the game's attendance report served as a reminder of the injury issues the Bears have had. Johnson noted that starting cornerback Tyreek Stevenson is dealing with a week-to-week injury, joining quarterback Tyson Bagent and running back Kyle Manangai in that category. On an encouraging note, many of the players who have been sidelined were present in Cincinnati, physically able to travel, and a few reportedly worked out pregame. We'll see if any of them come back in time to play next week in Nashville. Now a story on the Blackhawks. Chicago Blackhawks are number 4 in NHL pipeline rankings for 2026. Stories by Corey Pronman. Chicago's rebuild is centered around Connor Bedard, who projects as a star number 1 center. The Blackhawks have had a ton of high picks in recent years and have acquired a surplus of highly talented and competitive skaters at both forward and defense, with Anton Frandell and Roman Kancerov leading that next wave. Their prospect pool is deep and full of guys who track as clear NHL regulars. The 2025 ranking was second. The 2026 NHL draft grade is a C. So the player ranking, not surprisingly, you've got Connor Bedard, a center, is ranked number 1. Number 2, Anton Frandell, also a center. Number 3, Roman Kancerov, a right winger. Number 4, Frank Nazar, a center. I think it's pronounced Nazar, maybe, Frank Nazar. Vaclav Nestrasil, a right winger, is at ranked number 5. Artem Levchinov, a defenseman, is ranked number 6. Oliver Moore, center, is number 7. Number 8 is Ryan Green, a center. Number 9 is Sam Renzel, a defenseman. Number 10, Marek Vaneker, a left winger. Number 11, Sasha Boisvert, a center. Number 12, Xavier Villeneuve, a defenseman. Number 13 is Samu Alari, a defenseman. 14, Nathan Bem, a right winger. 15 is Kevin Korchinski, defenseman. Number 16, Nick Lardis, a left winger. 17, Ryan Rubrek, a left winger. 18 is AJ Spalasi, a right winger. That's all as far as I go. And Corey Pronman's 2026 NHL prospect pipeline overall shows the Sharks at number 1, the Ducks at number 2, the Canadiens at number 3, Blackhawks are number 4, the Mammoth are number 5, the Kraken are number 6, the St. Louis Blues at number 7, Calgary Flames at 8, the Islanders at 9, and the Predators at 10. And out of those top 10, all but 2 are in the Western Conference. The Canadiens and the Islanders are in the Eastern Conference. So tough conference again this year, the Western Conference. It features both the Blackhawks and the St. Louis Blues. And let's finish with an MLS story. MLS wants every game to matter. Its new expanded playoff format edges it closer to reality. Stories by Paul Tenorio. Says during his introductory news conference, MLS Commissioner Larry Berg was asked about the potential of promotion and relegation. While Berg said it wasn't on the table, the league's incoming leader insisted they were exploring ways to replicate Pro Rel's competitive jeopardy. The great thing about promotion and relegation for fans is the jeopardy is quite severe, Berg said, but I think there are other ways to create jeopardy during the regular season, to get into the playoffs and during the playoffs, to get to the next round. In the World Cup, we all enjoyed knockout games after the group stage. I call those games of consequence or games of jeopardy, and I think that's where we're more focused on than specifically relegation. Berg is right. MLS faces the very real problem of a regular season, which games feel like they don't matter, while its playoff games are competitive and entertaining. The task Berg and owners face is changing the equation to create more games where the stakes and consequences feel present on the day, not in retrospect. It says MLS has yet to vote on its new postseason structure, but as The Athletic reported in November 2025, it is in the final stages of approving a structure loosely equivalent to Australian rules football, double chance games for higher seeded teams, and more single elimination games. The Athletic can confirm that MLS is finalizing a format that will expand its postseason from 16 16 to 20 teams, which would seem to run counter to the idea of introducing more games of Jeopardy during the regular season. The Guardian first reported details of the expanded format. The hope, though, is that the structure and incentives within that larger postseason field will make regular season games matter more. Maybe it works, but it will place an enormous onus on the league to sell the benefits of a tiered postseason. Additionally, it will require full buy-in from the fans to learn and acknowledge those advantages. So while it's what's difficult to stomach, though, is that while the league finally fixes one problem, simplifying rules to allow teams to build better rosters for the money they are spending and more transparency for the fans to follow along and engage with the product, it is building a behemoth of a competition structure that could bog down those same avenues for engagement. And on that note, I conclude this week's edition of The Athletic Central Illinois Style. Again, my name is Don Pavlicek, and thank you very much for listening today.
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2: Good morning. Early this morning, expect overcast skies and a low around 76. Later today, look for overcast skies and a high around 88. Saturday night, expect overcast skies and a low around 76. Sunday, expect sunshine with a high near 97. Sunday night, look for clear skies with a low near 85. Monday, expect sunshine with a high near 98. Get your weather every hour right here on Mind's Eye Radio, your virtual news stand.
3: In Belleville and Fairview Heights and Collinsville, it's clear and 69 degrees.

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4: 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In Oceanside, DJ Mara has graffiti-covered walls and Balinese-inspired food like mie goreng. 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It's a classic Mexican saloon that has been around since 1948. It even sponsored my Little League team. Sips and Tunes. For drinks, Vaga Restaurant and Bar overlooks the Pacific on the edge of Carlsbad. Lulu, L-E-U-L-E-U, is a spot in Leucadia, or Leucadia, with live music and sound by the sea, is a cool little vinyl bar in Oceanside. Surf's Up. Seaside Reef and Swami's are two of the best beaches for long walks, checking out tide pools, or riding waves. Creative Culture. I like Club Paradise, an Encinitas gallery curated by artist Andy Davis, who brings in limited edition work by friends from around the world. La Paloma is the 97-year-old theater where I would go for surf film premieres as a kid, and they still show classics. A few photographs here. Here's one of the Swami Beach that he talked about, and it's not a big beach. It's very long, but it's not deep. The hill rises up right behind the surf, kind of crashing in there. Palm trees lined there. And then we have a shot of Taylor Steele, and he's seated on a bench outside in the fresh air. I think I see a surfboard alongside him, but it's not hot. He's got a jean jacket on and khakis, sunglasses, and he's holding a film camera, a very small one. Looks like something you would use for a home movie. And then we also have a shot of the board shop in La Jolla, Hermosa Surf, and we see boards in graduated sizes all along on a rack against the wall. And they're in pale colors and mostly pale and pastels, and they get taller and higher as we go to the right there. And let's see, then we're opting for +4 Cool Kid California hotels. Number one, Two Bunch Palms. This adults-only wellness resort in Desert Hot Springs blends into the seemingly endless Coachella Valley. Monastically quiet, it has newly renovated villa suites with private thermal baths. Days begin with nourishing meals like scallion pancakes or nduja on toast with fried eggs before yoga and meditation. Astrology readings are also available on request. We have a shot of those dishes. They're on gray plates and colorful, but I do see eggs and lots of greens on that plate. And then a very zen kind of a bedroom. A big fluffy white duvet on a bed with a wooden background headboard, a wooden, looks like almost a hand-carved table next to it, wooden floor, and then a stone wall in the back. Very serene and simple. Number two is the Baby Grand. Newly opened on Coronado Island, just off the coast of San Diego, this 31-room maximalist fever dream of a hotel brings alluring design and phenomenal restaurants to an underrated pocket of Southern California. The dining venues in question, Nighthawk, which serves Mediterranean dishes in a tropical courtyard, and Fallen Empire, where seafood and hard-to-find champagnes reign, doubles from $399. Gelina Hotel, Venice Beach. And Gelina is spelled G-J-E-L-I-N-A. The Gelina Restaurant Group, which has shaped the Venice Beach dining scene over the past 15 years, now has a boutique hotel just steps from the sand. True to the brand's California cool aesthetic, Each of the 26 rooms has bespoke vintage pieces, beds done up with Parachute home linens, and a fresh loaf of sourdough from the brand's renowned bakery, Giusta. Doubles from $275. Number 4, Hotel Lucille. Set in a restored 1930s church, this 25-room boutique hotel opens later this summer in the heart of Silver Lake on Los Angeles' east side. It's walking distance from the neighborhood's best restaurants and next to Sunset Triangle, which hosts a twice-weekly farmer's market. The design leans into the building's ecclesiastical roots. The former chapel now houses the bar and restaurant. The choir loft and organ room have become intimate lounges, and original stained glass windows and vaulted ceilings lend drama throughout. Price is not available at press time. And now we're in the experiences section of the magazine, and this is entitled Slow Pour. In France, a writer's lifelong love of Riesling becomes a broader celebration of Alsatian wine by Adam Arache. Riesling is one of my favorite grapes, although it's often misunderstood by those who think it's uniformly sweet and unsophisticated. I went to Alsace, the vineyard-rich region of northeastern France, expecting to spend my days savoring it, from cellar tastings to wine-paired dinners stretching late into the night. With its storybook villages, deep food traditions, and abundance of small wineries, the place seemed made for that kind of trip. But Alsace quickly revealed a wine culture far more varied than I had expected. The realization took shape as I traveled along its famous wine route, moving among boutique winemakers and Michelin-starred restaurants. My trip loosely followed one of Relais and Chateau's Route du Bonheur, itineraries first conceived in the 1950s to link memorable hotels and restaurants along scenic roads. Today, there are 155 such courses worldwide. The one in Alsace served less as a strict roadmap than as a useful entry into the region's tightly woven world of wine and food. My first stop was Le Chenaudière, doubles from 410, a 52-year-old family-run hotel in the forested Bruche Valley, known for its oversized spa and Michelin-starred restaurant. Trimmed in gingerbread and cloaked in velvet and maximalist wallpaper, the 45-room auberge often draws visitors for special occasions. My wife and I came for our first wedding anniversary, said Xavier Durand, the hotel's sommelier, who was impressed on that initial visit in 2021 by Chef Jean-Paul Acker's seasonal vegetable-forward menu. I said, wow, I have to work here. Durand has made it his mission to showcase the region's full range of wines, not just Riesling. People in Alsace say the red wine is not beautiful, but that is a mistake, he said, educating me with a smoke-tinged Léon Bayer Reserve Pinot Noir. His 600-label cellar is currently 30% Alsatian. My dream is to have all 51 Grand Cru of the region represented, he added, referring to the designation used to celebrate top wines there. The next day, I continued my tour on an e-bike. You need to put the electric assist all the way up, said Julianne Funfrog, who runs Spot 4 Bikes, as we climbed Mont National in the medieval town of Aubernais. Jet lag and a wine hangover already had me using Max Assist, but the hilltop views and thrilling downhill switchbacks justified the tortured ascent. After about 2 hours, we coasted into Domaine Robert Blanc, a 294-year-old winery with a rustic tasting room that sells kitschy stuffed animals alongside impressive vintages. Valerie Blanc, who took it over with her sister when their father retired, told me that family-owned wineries are dwindling because of rising costs. Another challenge is global warming. We'll have to change the varieties in the future, she said, adding that they've been trying vines like Syrah and Pinot Noir. On cue, she poured a splash of her 2024 Rouge d'Autrot, a strawberry violet Pinot that was eye-opening. Theoretically, one could continue pedaling to Domaine Aquilée, a natural winery in the outskirts of Cherwiller. But after 3 glasses, I opted for a taxi. When I arrived, the tasting room was empty. A cellar hand named Thomas couldn't find my reservation, but he gamely led a tour of the vineyards and cellar, then started opening bottles. 9, to be exact. Good wine recalls specific tasting notes. great wine unlocks entire memories. My mom is a florist, and when my brother and I were little, she'd drag us to her wholesaler near the Philadelphia airport. The aisles were so choked that blooms and branches brushed against us, the air heady with the scent of lilies, roses, eucalyptus, and sweet decay. I hadn't thought about that in decades, until Tomas uncorked an Aquilée 2022 Muscat Macaire, a blend of two Muscat strains. The nose suggested white florals, but the wine was bone dry, with structured tannins and a yeasty note. Le Chambard, doubles from 302, my next hotel, sent another taxi for the 30-minute trip to Kaiersberg, a fairy tale village framed by vineyards. Chef Olivier Nasty and his wife Patricia run a culinary campus in the town center. The 33-room hotel, two restaurants, a bar, a tea salon, a boulangerie, and a chocolaterie. And just in case I got hungry walking to my suite, there was a self-serve sideboard stuffed with crepes, croissants, and cakes, illuminated by a rotund Michelin man lamp. The guide looms large. A bookshelf full of red spines leads to the hotel's two-star restaurant, La Table d'Olivier Nasty. Tasting menu from 325. In anticipation of dinner, I spent the day crisscrossing the town's tidy streets of half-timbered houses and climbed the 122 spiral steps of the 13th century Kaiersberg Castle. The nine-course summer menu started with foraged chanterelles in a froth of buttermilk, paired with an orange wine from Anaïs Fanti, a small organic maker. Other highlights included an Arctic char, poached tableside by pouring melted beeswax over it, and served with an elegant biodynamic blend of five white grapes from La Grange d'Oncle Charles. The three-hour meal showed virtuosity and wit. When I returned to my room, I found a box of dark chocolate-dipped orange peels daring me from the night table. The next morning, I continued 20 minutes south by car to Colmar, a postcard-pretty town of wood-beamed houses, flower-boxed canals, and cobbled lanes. I had a light lunch of foie gras terrine and caramelized onion pie at Wistub Brenner, fixed price from $48, a traditional wine tavern, and visited the nearby Unterlinden Museum, a world-class art institution, before checking into my last hotel, La Maison des Têtes, doubles from 349. A former Renaissance mansion built in 1609 and reimagined as a 21-room hotel. As I walked to dinner at restaurant Girardin, G-I-R-A-R-D-I-N, tasting menu from 158, the hotel's one-star restaurant, it occurred to me that none of the wine experts I had encountered seemed particularly excited about Riesling. They poured some, sure, but in almost perfunctory way. Axel Wagner, the sommelier here at the time, was no exception. He served a sparkling white blend from a family-run vineyard called Domaine Gros, a Gewürztraminer Treminer from my old pals at Aquilée, and a Pinot Noir from a small producer named Gerard Schuller. The last was paired with lamb that had been roasted in a cast-iron pot with smoldering herbs and hay. I was astounded. This Alsatian red was entirely different from the Pinot Noir I'd tasted at La Chenon d'Hier, fruitier and brighter. That contrast seemed to sum up the trip. I had gone to Alsace for Riesling, but what lingered was the region's unexpected breadth. Pinots, skin contact whites, field blends, and sparkling wines that can be every bit as compelling as its signature grape. And we have some lovely photographs here. And this one is Maxon Herman, the sommelier at La Maison des Têtes in Colmar. And he is dressed in a suit and tie, and he's got a bottle of wine on the table, and he's sniffing the cork. Here's a guest room at La Chenon d'Hier, and this is maybe the one with the maximalist wallpaper, because it certainly is. It looks like a tapestry on the wall, and the door is painted a kind of an indigo blue. Very dramatic. Here's a shot of the vineyards around Kaiersberg, and what fun. Let's see, am I got the right picture here? Mm-hmm. But what I'm seeing here is more town. Yes, vineyards in front, but then the town all nestled in there. And it does look very old and quaint. I think I see some flower boxes and so forth, but the roofs all look to be that same dark brown color, and the buildings are all pretty much kind of stucco, very French. One roof even looks like it could almost be made of thatched, but I don't think so. But then in the foreground, we have the vineyards. And so the bunched together town, making the most of that space and leaving a lot of room for vineyards. And then there's a charming shot of outdoor dining in the town. People on the ground here, but more than the people, we see the building behind them, which is a half timber home with so it's white with the brown timbers, and then these shutters that are kind of a deep aqua color. Great fun. Next up is the Circle of Life. On a trip to the Serengeti, Elizabeth Cantrell discovers how one of Africa's most beloved safari brands is setting a high bar in the Tanzanian bush. The mother sank her head between her shoulder blades, lowering her body into the tall grass. Her male cub followed suit, and the two cheetahs began to creep toward a herd of unsuspecting Thompson's gazelles, grazing about 100 yards away. Every few feet, the cats stopped and sat on their hindquarters, or crouched down out of sight. They waited, and so did I, along with my guide, Juma Shabani. We were sitting in a parked Land Cruiser in Tanzania's Serengeti National Park. Over the course of about 45 minutes, we watched as the cheetahs moved ever closer, slinking across the savanna. Eventually, a small female gazelle walked away from the group, bending down to eat and occasionally looking up. I saw the gazelle move first, turning its head to flee as the mother cheetah popped up out of the grass. In 4 seconds, the cat closed the gap between them, perhaps 20 feet, and took down the gazelle with her paws. She held the animal by the neck while her cub began to feed on its flank. Shabani and I watched, mouths open, as the pair worked on the carcass. It was only 9 a.m., and the daily drama of the Serengeti had just begun. The park's name comes from the Maasai word Serengit, which means the land that stretches to forever. It is home to one of nature's most epic events, the Great Migration, a year-round movement of 2 million wildebeests and zebras, which take a clockwise route from southern Tanzania north to Kenya's Maasai Mara and back again in search of plentiful grasses. Many travelers come here in July and August to witness these massive herds attempt to cross the Gurumeti and Mara rivers. When I arrived in May, the rainy season was ending and the plains were lush and thick. I began at Sinjita Sabora Tented Camp, a collection of 9 canvas-clad suites set right on the plains. In 2002, the Tanzanian government set aside a tract of 350,000 acres from the national park and gave it to a nonprofit, the Gurumeti Community and Wildlife Conservation Fund, now known simply as the Gurumeti Fund, as a private concession. 4 years later, Sinjita, a safari company that first operated in South Africa, began managing the Gurumeti concession. Today, it maintains 7 properties within, including Sabora. The tents at Sabora were tents in name only. Mine had a king bed, a spacious bathroom, and dressing area with a double vanity, and a glorious glass-enclosed indoor shower, as well as an outdoor one that opened right onto the plains. The suite was elemental and minimal, though exceedingly comfortable. There were no walls, as everything was screened or glass or canvas. It was the kind of place where one could lose time in a good way, simply watching the clouds shift and listening to the rush of the grasses in the wind.

35 species of birds and 27 mammals. Nothing is fenced, and the animals roam where they please. A pride of lions might pass near your tent, as happened to me one night, and springy herds of impala frequently wandered by the dining area. We saw giraffes, elephants, Cape buffalo, and zebras each day, and they became familiar companions. One morning we drove up to a pond where we found a pod of hippos, their huge nostrils letting out bubbles as they broke the surface of the water to take in air. Another day we spent nearly half an hour watching a female leopard rest in an acacia tree, draped over a branch with her legs hanging down. Every so often she would lift her head and stretch, curling her spine up and rippling her brilliantly spotted coat. Smaller moments were just as miraculous. A hyena nursing her two cubs. A pair of jackals trotting side by side down the road at twilight. A bat-eared fox jumping through the grass. The textures of the plains were also extraordinary. One afternoon, I spotted an enormous gossamer web stretching several feet from a tree down into a shrub, with the spider sitting at the center. Later, we saw a glistening dark red organ lying in the grass, left from a recent lion kill. Between game drives, there was time to enjoy the splendor of camp, taking in the views over a nourishing lunch of lamb kofta and zucchini carpaccio with shaved parmesan and lemon, or with a cocktail by the fire pit. Dusk became my favorite time when the plains came alive with the night's orchestra. Insects whirling and buzzing and clicking, birds swooping, and larger creatures pawing softly through the grass. After three nights at Sabora, I moved to Faru Faru Lodge, a 9-suite property set on a forested hill near the Grumeti River. Its main dining and bar area opens up to an infinity pool that seemed to drop right into the thick bush below, with a watering hole in the distance. My fabulous suite, soaking tub placed dramatically in the center of the dressing room, had an unbeatable view of the grassland. It was tucked back in the woods. Curious vervet monkeys frequently skittered by. Faru means rhinoceros in Swahili, but unfortunately, seeing one in the Serengeti is rare. The eastern black rhino, a critically endangered species, was once found widely throughout Tanzania, but decades of rampant poaching decimated the population by more than 95%, from an estimated 100,000 in the 1970s to only 2,500 in the late 1990s. Since 2007, the Grumeti Fund has maintained a rhino boma, B-O-M-A, a kind of sanctuary for care, monitoring, and protection, with a low fence demarcating its boundary with the rest of the concession. Rhinos that have been rescued or repatriated from zoos are brought here. The hope is that they can be successfully reintroduced to the wild. A small population currently lives in the boma. Shabani told me that one female, Zaituni, which means olive in Swahili, was found orphaned as a calf in 2019 and brought here to rehabilitate. We went past the boma three times during my stay, driving slowly and peering into the bush, hoping to see her or the others, and each time coming up short. Today, most poaching in the area is done not for elephant tusks or rhino horn, as in the past, but for bush meat, particularly zebra, buffalo, and giraffe. Confrontations with poachers can be lethal. One afternoon, Shabani and I visited an anti-poaching station. The Grumeti Fund operates 12 of these rustic lookout posts, open-air cabins about 7 feet wide and deep, on top of the many hills rising above the plains. At each station, two anti-poachers work for 10 days straight, alternating between keeping watch and resting. They have nothing more than food and water, a simple bunk with a mosquito net, radios, and binoculars. It's hard, lonely work. As the sun slipped behind the hills, Shabani and I drove back to the lodge under a twinkling sky. I stared up at constellations like the Southern Cross, not visible to me at home in the Northern Hemisphere, but commonplace here in the savannah. On my final evening, Shabani planned for us to have a sunset drink, but not before we went to the boma for a last look. We drove along the fence, scanning the hills farther back and the bushes closer to us for perhaps 30 minutes.

0: It was about 5:15, and the sky was still blue, but the sun was beginning to cast long shadows. All of a sudden, Shabani drew in a sharp breath and said, "Wait." He put the Land Cruiser in reverse, backed up several feet, and grabbed his binoculars. He pointed toward a large tree in the center of our sight line, set about halfway between the fence and a moderate hill in the distance. "Do you see that tree? Follow it down and look to the left." I brought my binoculars to my eyes. There she was. Zaituni emerged from behind a shrub, her gray body like a boulder moving across the earth. I didn't dare look away or reach for my phone to take a picture. She was in profile, her great head raised, revealing her pointed horn. In just a few breaths, she was gone, walking slowly into the bush to survive another night, and, I hoped, many more to come. Sinjita Sabora Tented Camp and Faru Faru Lodge, both from 22.10 per person, per night, all-inclusive. And now some photos. Here's a breakfast spread at Sinjita Sabora Tented Camp, and it looks like quite a feast. Croissants, some fresh fruit, I think I see some eggs, kind of like they're deviled, and lots of little sauces to dip. And then we see Zaituni herself, an eastern black rhino. She's with a caretaker here, and he is lovingly rubbing around her ear there, and she's kind of nuzzling him, not in the least bit afraid. But yeah, he's a young man, dark-skinned, and she, I think, is up against a fence, perhaps. It looks like she's resting her head and her nose kind of on this fence. And then we have a photograph of one of the suites at Sabora, and what a lovely space this is, all in shades of beige. And what strikes me the most is this very wide king-size bed with the mosquito netting over it, all in that same color, giving it a very serene look. And then a couple more pictures, the pool at Faru Faru Lodge, and it is not your normal pool. It looks as if it was a little pond that just happened to occur here, but it has lots of rocks around it and the building close by. It's a deep, deep blue color, and it's all surrounded by rocks. And then we have a shot of elephants marching across the plains, and I'm seeing three large ones and one that looks like it might be a teenager and one might be a toddler. Pretty little. In other photographs, we have here Sinjita guests and their guide on a break during a game drive in the Grumeti concession. That's part of the Tanzanian Serengeti plain. So they're standing in tall grass, and then there's one of those large jeeps. It looks like it might seat 12, maybe 15 people, but it's sunset, so the sky is pink, and they're just standing there in the grass. I don't see them enjoying any food or anything, but maybe just taking a break. And we've got a little map here of Tanzania, and it shows us where Dodoma is, which is pretty much right in the center of the country. The Grumeti River is up in the northwest corner, and Serengeti National Park is at the northern part of Tanzania, pretty much in the center of the country. And that was entitled The Circle of Life. Any other information? Nope. So we're now on to pushing the limits. An innovative company is helping travelers leave the tourist trail behind in southern Peru. Text and photographs by Chris Schulks. "Don't worry," my guide, Elef Velasquez, said. "There are no snakes here." I hadn't even considered that because I was too preoccupied with not tumbling into the yawning ravine right next to us. It was still dawn, cool in southern Peru's Tinajani Canyon, as Velasquez and I ascended the rock face towering above the plain. Without a trail to speak of, we trudged through waist-high tufts of Andean grass, covering the steepest parts of the traverse on all fours, while hauling ourselves up using fistfuls of the sturdy foliage. We reached the flat summit in about an hour, soundtracked by the haw-haw-haw calls of the Andean ibises, I-B-I-S-E-S. The view was well worth the sweat. On one side, the grasslands of the Altiplano rolled out to the horizon, meeting the snow-cloaked peaks of the Andes in hazy distance. On the other, the canyon unfurled into a Martian landscape of cinnamon-colored cliffs and pinnacles, some rising more than 160 feet high. It was breathtaking in more ways than one. With our pre-breakfast hike, we were standing higher than 13,000 feet above sea level. From an escarpment overlooking the canyon's wildest bend, a patchwork of alpaca pastures, farm plots, and the glassy Pacobamba River, I tried deciphering the formation's shapes, much like spotting figures in clouds. Velasquez pointed out what he interpreted as turtles and turreted castles, eerily human faces and rainwater jugs, all sculpted by wind and water over millions of years. Local people still come here to pay their respects to Pacamama, he said, using the Aymara and Kikua term for Mother Earth. They bring offerings of cocoa leaves and candy. It's their way of saying thanks for their house, their family, and their animals. I had arrived in Peru a few days earlier to trace a circuit of plush lodges created by Andean, a homegrown tour operator founded two decades ago by entrepreneur Ignacio Macias. In Lima's popular Miraflores district, the brand's darling five-bedroom Fausto, doubles from 2-10, made for a soft landing after a red eye from Europe. The next day, an hour's flight south brought me to Arequipa, a sand-colored city of palm-lined plazas, endless cloisters, and around a million people, where Andean's austere but impeccably stylish Circa, doubles from 599, occupies a 16th-century monastery within the historic center, a UNESCO World Heritage Site. From there, my Andean-guided travesía, or journey, kicked off in earnest. As Arequipa's suburban traffic thinned, the landscape stretched into vast grasslands, the sun-baked monotony broken only by the odd herd of grazing vicunas or lonely cactus. Some 3 hours into the four-hour drive, the road plunged into a dizzying scribble of hairpin bends, eventually spitting us out into the Colca Valley, where, at the end of 2023, Andean pitched up Puquio, doubles from 1,625 all-inclusive. Inspiration for this safari-style camp, the first of its kind in Peru, came from a 1934 National Geographic article, a Xeroxed copy of which I found next to my bed. Its author, American geologist Robert Shippey, had needed 2.5 days by train, truck, and mule to negotiate the same circuitous and difficult route from Arequipa that I took. Besides the pace of travel, little seems to have changed since, though the snow-covered mountains, Shippey described, are these days without their permanent glacial caps. Terraced fields of maize and potatoes still line vertiginous farms, and Spanish colonial churches continue to wither under decades of neglect. Even Puquio, with its hodgepodge of antiques, cowhide rugs, and crystal decanters filled with pisco and rum, felt like a time warp to a bygone era of exploration. At dawn the next morning, Velázquez and I drove deeper into the valley, over a road that squeezed through near-vertical rock walls. We zoomed past quiet hamlets, eucalyptus groves, and a patchwork of farms. At the end of a bumpy track, we began to hike a trail that zigzagged up a mountain toward the Chimpa Fortress. From the ruins of a pre-Inca settlement, which we reached after an hour of huffing and puffing, we looked out over the canyon without another tourist in sight. Parentheses, the famous Andean condors, said to circle there in great numbers, alas, stayed away too. Though we were already far off the Gringo Trail, we continued farther to Andean's newest camp, Tinajani, doubles from 1,758 all-inclusive. From the beginning, Andean has been about revealing a Peru that exists beyond the obvious postcards, Macias, the brand's founder, told me later. He had first come across the Tinajani Canyon some 15 years ago, while exploring lesser-known stretches between Cusco, the gateway to Machu Picchu, and Lake Titicaca. I was looking for places that still carried the Andes' original spirit, he explained. He found it in a 400-acre parcel at the far end of the canyon that was once a sheep ranch and had been in the hands of one family for almost a century. It wasn't just beautiful, Macias said. It held a depth and solitude that deserved a thoughtful, long-term approach. Our partnership with the family grew naturally from that idea. The camp is built around their former home, an adobe hacienda with a thatched roof that is now fireplace warmed main restaurant. Here, days start with fresh fruits and pillowy pan chapla, or flatbread, and end with candlelit dinners conjured from local products such as trout and oluco, a potato-like tuber. Many of the family's heirlooms, sepia-toned photographs, diplomas signed in swirling fountain pen ink, line the walls, while antiques, clay pots, and traditional ironwork from Arequipa and Puno hark back to the ranch's herding heyday. Nearby are six safari-style suites known as campamentos. Each has an accommodation tent with bedding and a private bathroom and a reading tent with plush seating and a wood stove, along with a private outdoor hot tub. The morning after our snake-free hike, Velasquez and I returned to camp to find a picnic breakfast laid out in the shade of a cole tree behind the campamentos. Just one of the many touches that made this day feel like an African safari. Later, after a half-day tour to the nearby towns of Lampa and Pucará, the team made magic again with a lunch in a forest of towering Puya Raimondi, otherworldly bromeliads with thorns like piranha teeth. At other moments, I wandered out alone, hiking the hills as the late afternoon sun gilded their edges, watching a herder in the distance flick pebbles from a sling to keep her alpacas in check. I ended my travesía at Titilaca, doubles from 1,461, all-inclusive, an 18-room lodge on the southwestern shore of Lake Titicaca. For now, it's the final stop, but Macias and his team are already working with a local family on the private 110-acre Suasi Island near the Bolivian border to push the route even further. After a day of sailing between the lake's man-made islands and wool-weaving communities, I left with a sense of having seen a completely unexpected side of Peru, wild and dazzlingly diverse. I may not have gone to Machu Picchu, but I still felt like an explorer. And we have some photographs. Let's see. Here's the living room at Titilaca, and it is large. We see the lake in the distance, as you might imagine. Very large window here, wooden floor, big comfy club chair, striped, all in natural tones. It looks almost like a natural linen, too. And the table looks as if it's carved of wood, and curtains draping this. No columns that are a decorative, kind of ancient Greek columns, just kind of different here. Brown walls, very earth-toned room. And then we have a tented suite at Puquio. I was hoping we'd get to see one of these. And so we have the large tent, and it almost looks like it's a tent over a building. And so I guess it is, you're not just in a tent. You're actually in a very small, maybe cabin. It looks like it might be made even of adobe or something. But it has a door and two windows, and then two deck chairs out in front of it on a deck. But the tent covers over it, so you're shaded there out of that hot sun, and you can sit and look out. And you're looking out at cacti and brush, kinds of things you'd find on the steppes, or not a desert, I would say, but a very dry, arid stretch of land here. We've got a map of Peru, and there's Lima way down in the center on the west coast. Lake Titicaca way down in the southeastern part of the country, and so is Arequipa and Titilaca and Tinajani and Puquio. What else do we have here? Here is a shot of the Colca Valley, and it is, I'm not sure what they're growing here, but I see lots of fences and areas that are fenced off. Maybe it's for ranching, that there are sheep or alpaca or something. It doesn't look like crops that are growing. And some of the areas are quite brown and they look like dirt, and others are very verdant and a deep, rich green. And here's another shot of one of the bromeliads in the Tinajani Canyon. I thought I knew what a bromeliad is, but I surely don't. These are very tall, cylindrical shaped growths. I don't see any blossom on them, but almost like around the base, it's almost like a burst of hair coming out of the bottom of them. it's so striking. I'm looking at about 8 or 9 of them standing up straight in against the sky, yellow grass all around, and then these bursts of what looks like an afro, straight hair, at the bottom of each one of them. And let's see, some more photographs. Here is the Tin Ajani Canyon. And so we have a photograph of that, and it has what might be called a mesa, I'm not sure. Those very tall cylindrical rocks that just, they're flat on the top and they go straight up the edges. A climber's delight, I would expect, but it's reddish colored, flat on top. And then in the foreground, we see sheep grazing. Everything's the same color. The sheep are the same color as the grass that they're grazing, but that red rock certainly stands out. And then here we have a man working here. He's got a very colorful, big, broad hat here, and he's holding a stick. And I think he might be using that stick to push a boat through Lake Titicaca, but it's a close-up, so we don't really get much of an idea here. And then we have the Circa Hotel in Arequipa, and this is a very, very European-looking sitting area. There's like a tapestry on the wall that looks very kind of Renaissance, women in long gowns and kind of, I don't know, very formal, like it would be royalty at that time. And just a couple more pictures. Here is the Plaza de Armas in Arequipa. And it is, we're looking at a steepled church that's very ornate, all one color, but lots of, I'm not sure what style of architecture it would be. It definitely looks South American rather than European, but it's quite ornate and palm trees all around it. And then the living room at Puccio. And that too is the brown wall and all earth tone shades. And we can see the ceiling, we can see the rafters in the structure of the ceiling itself. Next up in this discovery section is Beyond the Emerald Coast. Far from Sardinia's glitzy north, modern hotels and ateliers are reimagining old traditions, by Gisella Williams. Marinas packed with mega yachts, glossy restaurants with Instagram famous DJs, glitzy beach clubs with bottle service cabanas. For many visitors, Sardinia begins and ends with Costa Smeralda, the glittery playground on the island's northeastern edge that has long defined its image abroad. Developed in the 1960s by the Aga Khan IV, the billionaire Ismaili spiritual leader, the area remains synonymous with Mediterranean luxury. But when I drove south, that version of Sardinia began to fall away. The roads grew quieter and rougher. Signs of development thinned out. Villages looked abandoned. Near the western coast, I passed the ruins of a mining settlement before entering a forest of twisted oak and emerging at a beach backed by towering dunes. It took another 30 minutes along a slow and bumpy road before I finally reached Le Dune Piscinas Escorsort. Escorsort doubles from 7:55. A new 28-room hotel that sits directly on the beach. To stretch my legs, I walk to the water's edge. The property occupies a protected stretch of the island's Costa Verde. Towering, pale ochre dunes, Mediterranean scrub, and a wild coastline that extends for miles. I took a deep breath and marveled at the moonscape of untouched sand. There was not another soul in sight. At reception, I was greeted by Marcella Tettoni, one of the hotel's owners and an accountant from Milan, who led me through the public spaces. Spare and industrial chic, with weathered marble floors, cast iron furniture, and Sardinian crafts. Tettoni told me she and her husband, Luigi Cacamo, an engineer, had spent more than 3 years renovating the property, a former mining warehouse they took care to honor in the design. Ancient Roman-era anchors serve as sculptural accents in the dunes, rusty mine carts sit like relics among the seagrass, and the original wharf gate marks the spot where ore was once loaded onto ships. Dinner, too, drew on the past. Angelo Biscotti, the head chef, arrived carrying a polished copper pan, which he set at the center of the table with a flourish. Inside were loreguitas, a traditional braided pasta from central Sardinia, with red shrimp, foraged sea asparagus, sea bream, and clams.
1: The saffron-infused pasta, Biscotti explained, had been shaped by a local woman using a technique passed down through generations. Loriguitas can only be made by hand, he said. It would be impossible to make them with machines. A few minutes later, Biscotti gave voice to a belief I would encounter again and again across this region. The future of Sardinia lies in excavating its past and evolving its traditions in innovative ways. The next morning, after an open-air meditation class among the dunes, the teacher led me to the beach and instructed me to close my eyes while walking barefoot across the warm, golden sand. All I could hear was the lapping waves and the soft shuffle of sand beneath my feet. There was something deeply calming about moving so slowly through a landscape so elemental. In the hotel's small, whitewashed spa suite, I had a deeply restorative massage with lavender-infused oil. The room was cool, hushed, and softly lit. Afterward, my skin felt supple, and the herbal scent clung faintly to me for the rest of the day. Afterward, I tried my hand at making sous filandeu, a 300-year-old Sardinian pasta considered among the rarest in the world. Translating to threads of God in the local dialect, it looks like an impossibly delicate web of fine strands stretched into a round sheet, more lacework than pasta. Under the guidance of Annalisa Azzeni, one of the handful of artisans, mostly women, who still know the technique, I tried to pull the dough into hundreds of hair-thin strands, but mine kept snapping. It takes patience and time, she said, laughing. I ultimately gave up and watched as Azzeni completed a single sheet. It took her about 30 minutes, and then less than 5 for us to devour a bowl of the pasta in aromatic lamb broth. After a few days of reading, walking the dunes, and sampling more pasta shapes I'd never seen before, I reluctantly packed my bags and drove farther south to Luxi Bia, doubles from 255, a collection of chic guest houses created in an abandoned farming hamlet in the foothills of the Guturu Manu Mountains. About a decade ago, a design studio founded by Kair Shenven, a former set designer from California, and Ivano Azzori, a one-time Italian graffiti artist, began restoring the old settlement as an expression of what they call contemporary ruralism. They bought up its scattered plots, renovated its stone houses with the help of local artisans, restored the olive orchard, and eventually opened the property, first to fellow designers, then to other guests. When I arrived, the couple showed me to La Residenza, a one-bedroom house with a terracotta roof and plaster walls. The interiors were outfitted with hand-knotted rugs, carved wooden headboards, earthenware, and shelves stocked with natural wine from nearby vineyards that specialize in ancient native grapes, such as Carignano. The property felt sun-baked and secluded, its houses spread out across the olive-covered hills, the silence broken only by swallows whistling overhead. This is a place that resets your mind because all the noise is gone, Azzori told me, adding that the village's only other resident is a retired shepherd. Rebuilding the settlement, he said, had meant learning to live at the landscape's pace. In the morning, I made a strong pot of espresso and drove 20 minutes to one of the tombs of the giants, well-preserved burial monuments built by the Nuragic civilization, an enigmatic Bronze Age culture known for its monumental stone architecture. A narrow path lined with wildflowers led me gently through the scrubby countryside. Raptors circled high overhead as butterflies fluttered at my feet. After 30 minutes, I reached the site, hulking man-made slabs of weathered granite rising from the earth. I was struck by how little is still known about these stone structures. Inspired by the day's discovery, I next made my way to Cagliari, Sardinia's capital, and spent an hour at the National Archaeological Museum studying Nuragic objects. Miniature bronze ship votives, gold amulets shaped like hawks. Out in the city itself, I wandered beneath medieval towers and past arcaded shopping streets before having lunch at a small bistro called Sabores, entree $16 to $29. There I sampled fregola, a tiny toasted pasta that looks a bit like fat couscous, served with saffron, asparagus, smoked eel, and botarga. My final stop was the strangest and most memorable of all, Pinuccio Sciola Museum, a garden in the town of San Sperate dedicated to the late Sardinian sculptor. For decades, the artist scoured the countryside for monolithic stone slabs, which he engraved with grid patterns and grooves to produce a range of resonant frequencies. When stroked by hand or with a rock, the sculptures emit haunting, otherworldly tones that Sciola called the memory of the universe. Listening to them, I had the same thought I'd been having throughout my trip. In southern Sardinia, the past does not sit still. It reverberates, evolves, and keeps finding new forms. And we do have some pictures here. First is of a private pool at La Dune Piscines in Sardinia, and it is very private. There's just a very small pool, not much bigger than a hot tub, churning away, and it's surrounded by tiles that are clay tiles around the pool that are the exact same color as the warm sand beyond. And then we have one of the guest houses at Luxa Bia. That's the resort in the island south. And it's a very spare guest house area. There's just a round table with chairs around it. And looking up at the ceiling, it looks as if it's made of some kind of thatch. Just simple stucco walls and very simple interior. You can see that it's very spare and simple, not like that luxurious Costa Esmeralda. And below that, we have a photograph of the Luxa Bia Resort, which occupies a former farm, and you can see that because there are several buildings all around, scattered around. Then most of them are in very good repair by now. Then we have a shot of Ivano Azzori, one of the resort's owners. And he is, he's standing in the doorway, has a nice long white beard, wisteria hanging all over the doorway and the doorway nearby. It's a beautiful space. And he's way in the background. I can't see him very well, but he's wearing black shorts and a black shirt and a baseball cap. I think he must be kind of shy. Here's another photograph of, it's the Soundstone sculpture. I was hoping we'd get to see one of these. There's a woman standing next to it, and it's just the huge rock. It's taller than she is, and we can see this checkerboard grid that has been carved into it, and she's touching it, and I suppose listening to those otherworldly sounds that it makes. Here's a dish of raw tuna with watermelon at Sabores in Cagliari. So it is the color of watermelon, quite beautiful. And then Le Dune Piscines on its protected beach. And it is quiet. Wow, there's nothing around. It's this nice sprawling white building. And I can see patios around it and so forth. But boy, nothing else. Just sand and Mediterranean scrub. What a delightful spot. This issue is devoted to the world's best awards, but it's just basically lists and lists and lists. So let's jump to the next feature article. There are some more, and this one is called Back in Play. Marbella, Spain returns to the spotlight with upgraded resorts, vintage glamour, and a smashing tennis scene. And we do see a shot of somebody playing tennis here. It's first, we have El Patio, a restaurant at legendary Marbella Club Resort in Spain. And then we have the hotel's poolside restaurant, El Olivar, by Chef Andres Ruiz. And then Johan Dalis, a coach at the Rafa Nadal Tennis Center at Don Carlos Marbella. And he is on a clay court, and he's got some people watching him. I think he's instructing somebody because he's serving, but he also looks like he's pointing somewhere. The pool has a lovely candy-striped red and white inner tube floating in it, and the restaurant is so cozy. It's a bank against the wall of cushioned benches with small tables in front of it. Lots of artwork on the walls. Let's begin. On a late summer morning, I stepped onto the clay courts of the newly opened Rafa Nadal Tennis Center in Marbella, Spain, ready for my first lesson. It had been a few years since I was last on a court, and I'd arrived at this gleaming Mediterranean resort town both eager and wary to see what kind of game I could recapture. My instructor, Javier, greeted me cheerfully. After a few warm-up exercises, he suggested we hit some balls to assess my game. It was not pretty. Thud, my first ball went straight into the net. Bam, another sailed into the sky and landed on the court directly next to us. As I watched yet another errant ball take flight and Javier winced sympathetically, a thought crossed my mind. Thank God Rafa isn't here to watch me desecrate the sport that made him a global icon. But after about 45 minutes, something clicked. The balls began landing where they were supposed to. Good shot, Javier yelled after I managed to put away a clean volley. You have good form. Then, when I hit a ball that landed on the baseline out of his reach for a rare point, he looked at me, laughed, and shouted, Vamos! I had come to Spain's Costa del Sol after reading that a Nadal tennis club had just opened in Marbella. With its temperate climate, this Andalusian city of 160,000 has long served as a training ground for pros, including Bjorn Borg, Novak Djokovic, and the Spanish great Manolo Santana. Marbella beckoned for another reason, too. Its storied past is one of the world's most exclusive luxury playgrounds. In the 1950s and 60s, it attracted European royalty and Hollywood stars such as Audrey Hepburn, Cary Grant, and Grace Kelly. Sean Connery kept a home here, and Hugh Hefner, then at the height of his fame, once flew in on a custom DC-9 painted black with Playboy bunnies as air hostesses. Over time, however, the town's glamorous image began to ebb. It became a hub for organized crime in the 1970s, and the bold-faced crowd looked elsewhere. More recently, Marbella and nearby coastal towns drew British budget travelers, especially 20-somethings in search of a boozy weekend. By the 2010s, No Carbs Before Marbs, popularized by a reality TV show, had become a catchphrase among young Brits. The pendulum has swung back, thanks in part to a trio of long-established resorts. Marbella is once again attracting a moneyed, glamorous crowd, with sybaritic beach clubs, fashion pop-ups, standout restaurants, and sprawling spas that promise head-to-toe pampering. I began my week-long visit at Don Carlos Marbella, a 308-room resort that looms over the quiet sands of El Viria Beach, east of the city's lively historic center. Opened in 1969, the five-acre property emerged last summer from a $52 million overhaul with interiors by the Barcelona-based designer Jaime Beristain, along with the new tennis academy. After checking into my room, a spacious seashell-toned suite on the 14th floor with a huge balcony that overlooked the water in a nearby village, I explored the grounds. Most striking were the subtropical gardens, where stone paths wound past flower-strewn ponds and streams, all shaded by towering palm trees and dotted with hundreds of plant varieties. That's where we end today, folks. We'll continue in this article on Marbella when next we meet. Until that time, thanks for joining Mind's Eye Radio. Take care and be well.
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3: Good morning. Early this morning, expect overcast skies and a low around 76. Later today, look for overcast skies and a high around 88. Saturday night, expect overcast skies and a low around 76. Sunday, expect sunshine with a high near 97. Sunday night, look for clear skies with a low near 85. Monday, expect sunshine with a high near 98. Get your weather every hour right here on Mind's Eye Radio, your virtual news stand.
4: In Belleville, it's clear and 69 degrees. In O'Fallon and Granite City, it's clear and 66 degrees.
5: Ice covering part of a lake or pond does not deter some birds from diving in for a meal. I'm David Ginder. I'll tell you more about one of the avian world's best cold weather, deep water divers on today's Nature Watch. Loons like this one dive underwater year-round, as long as there's a break in the ice for those which remain in colder climates during the winter. The birds are built much like a submarine, with a long, slender body and powerful legs set far back on their body. In fact, they're so top-heavy, they cannot even walk on land. Loons can stay submerged for several minutes, although most dives last less than a minute. They use their large, webbed feet for propulsion and have been recorded at depths of up to 600 feet in the Great Lakes. Loons are able to dive so deep because, unlike most birds, most of their bones are solid. That also makes them sit low in the water, helping bird watchers set the lake dwellers apart from ducks. Nature Watch is produced in association with the National Geographic Society. 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
8: Welcome to the Military Times. My name is Mark Love. Our first article comes from the front page news dated August 26, 2026. Lawmakers demand VA bring back LGBTQ plus care coordinators. Two House lawmakers are calling on the Department of Veterans Affairs to restore dedicated LGBTQ plus veteran care coordinator positions and specialized support networks after the agency changed the structure of the program earlier this summer. Representatives Seth Moulton, Democrat of Massachusetts, and Chrissy Houlihan, Democrat of Pennsylvania, said in a letter Wednesday to VA Secretary Doug Collins that recent department directives eliminated dedicated LGBTQ plus veteran care coordinator positions, dismantled specialized support networks, and restricted tailored healthcare resources for LGBTQ plus veterans. The lawmaker asked VA to bring back dedicated coordinator positions across its healthcare system, rescind restrictions on LGBTQ plus support groups and staff training, and explain how the department will ensure veterans retain access to those support networks. The letter follows two internal Veterans Health Administration communications released this year that changed the designation of the coordinators and the national support activities around the program. A June 12th memorandum from VHA, Undersecretary for Health John Bartram, directed that LGBTQ plus veteran care coordinators be redesignated as care coordinators. The memo said the coordinators would facilitate health care and benefits for all veterans and restricted the use of VHA funds, official time, facilities, or other resources for activities promoting what is called gender ideology or gender identity. The memo also required VHA officials to certify that activities deemed noncompliant had ended. According to an internal VHA email obtained by The Advocate, the program's specialized national support activities and resources were to be discontinued. The email directed the discontinuation of monthly coordinator calls, regional leadership calls, new coordinator orientations, and the program's community of practice. National communications, processes, and procedures specific to the program were also to end, while dedicated Microsoft Teams channels and SharePoint resources were to be archived. VHA Directive 1340, issued September 21, 2022, required VA medical facilities to designate at least one LGBTQ plus veteran care coordinator. The directive says the program was established in 2016 and that the coordinator's duties had expanded since its inception. Those duties included helping veterans access appropriate services, identifying healthcare needs, addressing gaps or conflicts in clinical processes, and maintaining relationships with community organizations and local resources. The lawmakers described the LGBTQ plus veteran care coordinator positions as eliminated. The June VA memorandum, however, says the positions were redesignated as care coordinators. Publicly available documents do not establish the individuals who previously served as LGBTQ plus veteran care coordinators were removed from VA employment. VA's current public-facing webpage uses different designations for care coordinators at different facilities. For example, VA's Tampa Care Coordinator webpage, updated August 24th, identifies an LGBTQ plus veteran care coordinator. The page also provides information about visitation, family definitions, confidentiality of sexual orientation, and sexual behavior information, and procedures for changing names or sex in medical records. Meanwhile, VA's Tennessee Valley's Care Coordinator webpage, updated August 25th, identifies a veteran care coordinator. The page continues to list services including mental health care, hormone therapy, gender-affirming prosthetics, and HIV and sexually transmitted infection testing and treatment. The VA did not respond to a request for comment by the time of publication. Moulton and Houlihan said the changes could create confusion and discourage LGBTQ plus veterans from seeking medical and mental health care. They cited the history of discrimination faced by LGBTQ plus service members and veterans and called for VA to restore the specialized support infrastructure. Our heroes earned their care through courage, duty, and sacrifice. We owe them nothing less than our unwavering commitment to their health, well-being, and dignity, Moulton and Houlihan wrote. And in our next article, U.S. Navy eyes port stops in Africa, India, after USS Abraham Lincoln's marathon deployment, dated August 26, 2026. The Navy's top admiral says the service is changing how it does pre-deployment stocking and resupply, and looking at different places to make port calls, including on the African continent, after the carrier's Lincoln's punishing 270-day deployment. Speaking to reporters in Norfolk, Virginia, on Wednesday, Chief of Naval Operations Admiral Darrell Caudle acknowledged that the carrier faced problems with resupply during its 250 days without a port visit, though he didn't fully confirm individual counts and photographs showing mostly empty trays of food in the mess decks. This is typically not about whether or not there's protein or whether or not there's the right amount of starches, the right amount of green vegetables that are coming, Caudle said. This is really about the things that sailors expect that are above and beyond that. These are, you know, the kind of ship store items that we do try to make this right. These are, you know, monster drinks and hygiene products and Starbucks coffee. In addition to accounts of scant rations and deteriorating mental health on board the Lincoln, with at least two reported suicide attempts, sailors and families have spoken out about severe shortages of basic hygiene products, including soap and toothpaste. Navy officials have said resupply had to be prioritized, with hygiene products taking a backseat to food as the deployment continued. It's a fair critique that there were some puts and takes at the beginning of Epic Fury until we got resupply dialed in, Caudle said Wednesday, using the name the Pentagon has given the Iran conflict. I think we're in a good place with that now. Logistical hurdles remain, including the destruction of the Naval Support Activity Bahrain, a main supply hub for Navy in the Middle East, at the start of the conflict. Caudle did not detail how the Navy was overcoming structural resupply challenges. He said efforts were underway to prepare the carrier Theodore Roosevelt for its next deployment, likely to the region later this fall. We are working to get into that strike group's pre-deployment, from briefs to stockpiling things that are part of the ship store to making sure parts support is at its highest for the air wing, as well as ship's forced equipment, Caudle said, adding that sailors and their families were getting advanced briefs on what they should expect during the deployment. He said he was working with Vice Admiral Kurt Renshaw, the commander of the 5th Fleet, to determine potential port calls in locations less vulnerable to attack from Iran, naming Kenya, the island Diego Garcia in the Indian Ocean, and India itself as possibilities. Caudle acknowledged, though, that all of these farther out locations come with a transit tax in time off station and resources expended to get there and back. I got to work very carefully with the 5th Fleet commander to go do that and make sure that there's an understanding of the forecast and combat operations to allow something like that to be done, he said. U.S. Central Command Commander Admiral Brad Cooper wants to work with me on this. He understands that we're asking of our Navy. I'm confident that what we've learned from Abe, that I can apply to do that more effectively on as other carrier groups move into the theater. Caudle also indicated he was hopeful that better communication around deployment extensions could prevent some of the anger and desperation that military families expressed over Lincoln's seemingly interminable deployment. He described seeking greater risk sharing between the Navy and Cooper, the combatant commander, to deliver more clarity on expectations. The families, when they don't see any endpoint in mind, so they can plan their own lives. I think that creates a lot of stress for sailors, he said. If I can get the actual extension and when we're coming home a little bit more defined, I think that relieves a lot of tensions that I think the sailors experience. And in our next article, American flags lowered to half staff at military installations in honor of Dolly Parton, dated August 26, 2026. American flags at home and abroad will be lowered to half staff for a week in honor of Dolly Parton, the legendary country singer who died Tuesday at 80 years old. President Donald Trump ordered the lowering of flags on the day of her passing as a mark of respect for her memory, directing all flags to be flown at half staff at the White House, public buildings and grounds, military posts and naval stations, and naval vessels throughout the U.S. and its territories and possessions until sunset on September 1st. Alongside those locations, Trump decreed that American flags would be flown at half staff at all U.S. embassies, legations, consular offices, and other abroad facilities, which include military installations, naval vessels, and stations, according to a presidential action. In her honor, I am lowering the American flag throughout the United States for a one-week period beginning tonight at 6 p.m., Trump wrote in a Truth Tuesday social media post. Parton, who is known for a successful music career and philanthropy, died in Nashville, Tennessee. Her nephew, Brian Seaver, announced in a video posted to the Icon's Instagram account. A rhinestone life that shone bright enough for the world to see, Dolly will forever stand as an inspiration not only through her timeless music and prolific songwriting, but also her wit, warmth, and kindness that made us all feel like a family. A message says on Instagram with a picture of Parton that reads, "I will always love you." Parton's publicist, Marcel Parisot, told CNN that the singer died after a brief battle with cancer and was admitted at the Vanderbilt Ingram Cancer Center. During her storied 60-year career, Parton spent time performing for American troops in support of the military community. In 1991, Parton visited troops at Fort Hood, Texas during Operation Desert Storm. The singer landed a picture of herself on a KC-135 Stratotanker air refueling aircraft at McGee-Tyson Air National Guard Base, Tennessee, in September 2004. The following year, Parton performed at the Grand Ole Opry in support of the Department of Defense's American Supports You campaign, with the feed being broadcast across 177 U.S. military stations, including in Iraq and Afghanistan. More recently, Parton was also a participant in the USO military virtual programming series in December 2022, allowing deployed service members and their families to chat with her virtually. A half-staff American flag notification says that the American flags will be returned to full staff at 6 p.m. Tuesday, September 1st. And in our next article, Marines overhaul infantry stress stealth in new ground combat strategy, dated August 26, 2026. While the U.S. Marine Corps' new Pacific-based littoral regiments have received outsized attention as they add new weapons specialized for long-range fires and drone warfare to formations, the ground forces continue to remain at the heart of the fight, according to a new strategy document published Wednesday. And they are transforming to prepare for the next war. Ground Combat Element 2040, which outlines the service's warfare vision and planning for the next decade and a half, doubles down on the Corps' self-identity as a force specializing in island and coastal regions, such as the Pacific, even as a new conflict in the Middle East continues. Discussing the document with reporters ahead of its release, Marine Corps Director of Strategy, Planning, and Policy, Lieutenant General J. Bargeron, reaffirmed previously announced plans to add a fifth infantry company focused on reconnaissance and fires. Bargeron also described a transformation of the anti-armor missile gunner military occupation specialty into a precision strike Marine role as units receive new weapons, including loitering munition attack drones and the training to go with them. "What I'm trying to do is bring precision strike capabilities down to the lowest level," Bargeron told reporters. "That's a good example of using advanced technology to enhance the lethality of Marines that are already doing that job." "This change," he said, "would also include increasing the manning of crewed service served weapons, plussing up the number of 60mm and 81mm mortars within each infantry battalion, and building in an additional heavy machine gun platoon. This is really about buying back or ensuring we have the right firepower and staying power in those ground combat units to do things like seize and defend a piece of ground when it's necessary, Bargeron said. The 23-page strategy document emphasizes the evolving character of war, one that will increasingly force Marines to maneuver within targeted range of their adversaries. This approach, document notes, will ramp up the need for effective camouflage and concealment measures and drive the use of autonomous and robotic systems as a first line between enemy weapons and human fighters. By deploying distributed low-signature expeditionary forces in close proximity to an adversary, the GCE can disrupt the enemy's targeting cycle and enable sustained operations. The planning document states this approach also reduces the need for high-signature, vulnerable fixed bases, allowing for more flexible and resilient operations. Bargeron noted that increased concealment measures would include greater adoption of multispectral camouflage and self-monitoring of heat and frequency signatures. The aim, he said, is trying to hide in plain sight a spectrum that's out there, all to make ourselves more difficult to target. Bargeron referred to the three little Marine regiments, noting that they do belong to the ground combat element, but don't replace conventional infantry functions. They don't replace the ground combat element's foundational purpose, and that's to locate, close with, and destroy the enemy, or to repel his assault by fire in close combat, he said. That brings us to the core of the military problem, Bargeron continued, and that is the need to develop GCE formations that are capable of succeeding against those peer-level ground combat units and remain resilient enough to operate effectively with our advanced technology is degraded or denied to us. So the GCE 2040 framework is built upon a central idea, modular, task-organized, multi-domain force that combines dispersed operations, lethality, information dominance, and resilient command and control. Defending against hostile attack drones, Bargeron said, remains one of the biggest holes in our swing and a key focus for development. The Marine Corps, he said, had recently purchased 400,000 pieces of special segmented 5.56 ammunition that can be fired from existing M27 service rifles. That's part of a new multi-part organic counter-small UAS system, he said, of which the service plans to purchase 300 by the end of this year, with updated training to go with them. Along with building over the next few months of our organic precision fire lights, which equips Marines with portable loitering kamikaze drones, these developments will significantly increase the power and autonomy of small infantry units, Bargeron said. The fielding of OPF light and OPF medium, a larger anti-armor loitering munition, he said, will transform the traditional 0352 anti-armor gunner MOS into a precision strike Marine role. There are currently no plans, however, to make a formal title change. That will put in the hands of the squad-level Marines the ability to find and strike targets out to, I think, 20 kilometers, he said. That's something that Marines Rifle Squad Platoon Company would have had to depend on artillery somewhere else, mortars somewhere else, aircraft somewhere else to talk onto the target. So in the hands of the individual Marines to be able to strike targets like that, I think that will be dramatic. And in our next article, Marine Corps brings back flu shot mandate for some troops, dated August 26, 2026. Under this year's influenza vaccination guidelines, the Marine Corps will continue to follow Defense Department policy, which requires flu shots for some military personnel while making them optional for most others. The August 21st announcement requires vaccinations for specific groups of Marines, including new recruits, healthcare workers, and those deploying or serving on hazardous response teams. The mandates mark a notable change from last year's guidelines, which required all active duty service members to receive a vaccination or obtain an approved exception. In April, Defense Secretary Pete Hegseth, citing medical autonomy and religious freedom, repealed flu vaccine mandates for all branches of the military. Our men and women in uniform were forced to choose between their conscience and their country, even when those decisions pose no threat to our military readiness. He said in his video announcement, adding that mandating troops get flu vaccines weaken our warfighting capabilities. About 2 months later, however, a flu outbreak that sickened some 300 people and killed one at Lackland Air Force Base, where the Air Force hosts its boot camp, forced the defense.

least some of those concerns. In the announcement, the Marine Corps calls seasonal influenza a highly contagious disease that has the potential to significantly impact force health and mission readiness. The service adds that a timely comprehensive vaccination program will be enforced to mitigate risk to force and mission. Last month, the Navy also updated its policy to mandate that selected groups obtain a flu vaccine. Those groups include recruits, personnel involved with or attending training programs, medical personnel, hazardous response team, and those on deployment. The Marine Corps wants its active duty component to be in compliance by December 15th. Marines entering one of the covered categories must receive their vaccination within 30 days of their report date. And in our next article, U.S. Army taps five firms to build on-base microreactors in nuclear energy push, dated August 26, 2026. The Army is investing billions of dollars to bring nuclear power to military bases, selecting five companies to build nuclear reactors at installations across the U.S., the service announced Wednesday, in collaboration with the Pentagon's Defense Innovation Unit. Antares Nuclear will develop a microreactor or microreactors at Fort Bragg, North Carolina, BWXT Advanced Technologies at Fort Campbell, Kentucky, General Atomics Electromagnetic Systems at Fort Hood, Texas, Radia Industries at Fort Benning, Georgia, and Westinghouse Government Services at Fort Drum, New York. The service said it expects to fill more than 20 microreactors across the Department of Defense installations. The agreements worth up to $2.2 billion combined mark a step in the Army's JANUS program, an initiative that aims to introduce microreactors to power installations independently rather than relying on civilian electrical grids. The Army introduced the program in 2025 after an executive order called for the military to speed up its integration of nuclear power, with the goal of having an operational reactor at a military base by September 30, 2028. Awarding these contracts accelerates our ability to deliver safe, reliable, base load power directly to our installations, Secretary of the Army Dan Driscoll said in a release. We are building the energy resilience necessary to project combat power globally without relying on potentially vulnerable external grids. The reactors will be contractor-owned and operated, the Army said, adding that vendors will only be paid if they hit technical milestones. Each installation will remain on the commercial power grid, officials said at a Wednesday media briefing, and the reactors are not intended to power the base completely. The JANUS program follows the Pentagon's 2022 announcement of Project Peel, which sought to develop a portable 40-ton nuclear reactor that could generate 1 to 5 megawatts of power. None of the bases feature reactors use highly enriched or weapons-grade uranium, according to Jeff Waxman, Principal Deputy Assistant Secretary of the Army for Installations, Energy, and Environment. In the briefing, he said the push towards nuclear energy stemmed from a nation's growing awareness of security risk and reliance on fossil fuels. Unlike in prior conflicts, we now know that our domestic electric grid is potentially at risk in a conflict, he said during a briefing. We also know that we will not necessarily be able to move fossil fuels easily wherever we need them to go. Right now, all critical infrastructure that the Army has is backed up by some form of liquid fossil fuel, primarily diesel. Outside of the continental U.S., the threat remains, he said, as the U.S. interests often rely on international ships. We're often dependent, and in a lot of our Pacific islands, we're dependent on foreign shipped fuel from foreign flagged vessels, and that doesn't give us a lot of comfort if there were to be a future conflict, he continued. Nuclear waste will not be stored on bases long-term, Waxman said. The effort comes as the U.S. is currently at war with Iran, with both countries insisting that the Strait of Hormuz, in which around one-fifth of the global oil supply passes, is under their respective control. The war has driven up energy costs worldwide. Installations were chosen based on a multi-layered analysis, including mission set, power grid feasibility, environmental concerns, and safety, according to Brandon Cockrell, Deputy Assistant Secretary of the Army for Energy and Sustainability. He also nodded to the base's role in deploying troops. It's really difficult to look across the five and not draw the immediate conclusion that this is a direct link to power projection, he said, adding that such a component was part of the assessment. This is because we have to be able to project power.

0: We have to be able to meet the Army's mission if there is any vulnerabilities in the grid. In November 2025, the Army said it was also considering Fort Wainwright, Holston Army Ammunition Plant, Joint Base Lewis-McChord, and Redstone Arsenal. Energy resiliency has become an increasingly important facet of technology development across the Army, which has pitted three contractors against each other to build a light tactical vehicle capable of producing large amounts of energy to power counter-drone systems, electronic warfare, and directed energy weapons. The Army did not disclose the contract amounts for each nuclear microreactor company. Radiant, which has a contract tied to a Georgia base, disclosed that it secured an agreement totaling $715 million for 15 Kalidos nuclear microreactors, which are currently undergoing testing at the Idaho National Laboratory Dome facility. In a Wednesday release, the company said that 1 megawatt microreactors would be transportable and plug-in ready. General Atomics, which is tied to a Texas base, Advanced its Tactical Energy System, or GATES, that has a baseline output of 5 megawatts and can scale up to 20 megawatts, a Wednesday announcement said. The GATES is transportable by rail or truck. And in our next article, Air Force Academy to sport B-21 Raider-inspired uniform in game against Navy, dated August 26, 2026. The U.S. Air Force football team will give a nod to the B-21 Raider by sporting special uniforms in its game against the U.S. Navy this October. Viewers will see the Falcons donning the special 2026 edition of the Air Power Legacy Series uniform for the Navy game on October 3rd at the Air Force Academy Stadium, according to a Tuesday release. The special uniform showcases details symbolizing the stealth bomber throughout its design, from its backplate and patches to its red towel. The uniform has depiction of the stealth bomber in silver, and B-21 can be seen printed on the helmet. Images and videos showing the uniform display phrases like power projection and strategic deterrence in place of the player's last name on the uniform's backplates. Patches on the player's shoulder either represent the Air Force Global Strike Command 412th Test Wing at Edwards Air Force Base that manages the B-21 development, or the Air Force Material Command. The red towel tucked in a player's side says remove before flight, in homage to the red ribbon safety warning usually seen while aircraft are on the ground to be removed before flight. There's something powerful about seeing the future of American air power represented on the uniforms of cadets who are themselves the future of our Air Force, Tom Jones, Northrop Grumman Aeronautics Systems Corporate Vice President and President, said in a company release. The B-21 Raider is a stealth bomber capable of conventional and nuclear munitions, and its manufacturer, Northrop Grumman, is developing the sixth-generation aircraft. And in our next article, U.S. Army seeks 8,000 new short-range missiles per year, dated August 26, 2026. The Army is looking for a weapon that is similar to the existing Hellfire and Joint Air-to-Ground missile, according to the Army sources' sought notice. The deadline is September 15th. The missile should be capable of integrating with joined manned and unmanned air-ground and waterborne platforms using an M299 launcher or equivalent, the Army said. The specifications for the missile mirror that of the Hellfire, with a minimum range of 1,640 feet, 500 meters, and a maximum range of 26,246 feet, or 8,000 meters, or greater. Potential targets include heavy and light armor tracked vehicles, command and control nodes, air defense artillery radars, counter unmanned aircraft systems, CUAS, and small fast attack maritime targets, according to the notice. The missile should be capable of operating amid jamming and GPS denial. Contractors must provide technology and performance details on seeker sensors, warhead, and propulsion solution. The Lockheed Martin M299 is designed to fire the company's Hellfire and GAGM weapons. The launcher can be fitted to helicopters such as the Apache, Cobra, and Seahawk, drones, and even cargo containers. Companies were expected to have their manufacturing and supplier base set up by late 2028. The initial delivery of up to 8,000 missiles is scheduled to be completed within 2 years after contract award. This would be followed by annual orders of up to 8,000 missiles per year. Amid shortage of missiles and delays in production munitions, such as howitzer shells, the Army appears serious about manufacturers meeting this deadline. Interested sources shall submit verifiable evidence demonstrating their capability to produce, test, and deliver to specified quantities within the mandated lead times, the notice said. Submissions must confirm the utilization of an active, qualified, and operational production line. The AGM-114 Hellfire is used by more than 30 nations. Originally designed in the 1970s as a helicopter launch tank buster, the current Hellfire II uses semi-active laser guidance. The GAGM, intended to replace the Hellfire, TOW, and Maverick, uses laser and millimeter wave homing. The AGM achieved initial operating capability in 2022. Lockheed Martin has produced more than 145,000 Hellfires and JAGMs. In August 2025, the company was awarded a $720 million contract for both missiles, with buyers including the U.S. Army and Navy, as well as Britain, Canada, Poland, and other NATO nations. And in our next article, toxic suppressor blowback necessitates military safety reforms, advocates say, dated August 25, 2026. In combat, suppressors are a personal weapon, can mitigate noise and muzzle flash, offering a critical stealth advantage against the enemy. But for a service member, typically a special operator behind the weapon, firing suppressed can mean being on the receiving end of a concentrated stream of toxic gases and particulate matter. As efforts to recognize and address the lesser-known side effects of military training, from mild traumatic brain injuries to hearing loss, have increasingly gone mainstream, some advocates are raising the call to target damage from suppressors as well. The veteran-led group Special Operations Associations of America, or SOAA, published an article earlier this year airing some findings about the health impacts of aerosolized gases and metal fragments that wash over an operator when a gun with a conventional suppressor is fired. According to Dr. Chris Palmer, a former Pentagon official and chief scientist for the suppressor company Huxrex Safety Company, they can include long-term conditions ranging from decreased sperm motility and deformities to sleep disorders, Parkinson's disease, and bradykinesia, or slowed movement. Operators who spoke with SOAA attested to the physical sensation of suppressor blowback, calling it a thick grime or dust that covers your head, face, neck, and hands, and even gets in your mouth. It can't be good for us. Palmer told Military Times he completed a literature review of more than 100 studies looking at the effects of gunfire and exposure to hydrogen, cyanide, and ammonia that are its byproducts. He contends that the concentration of these substances and their forceful ejection back into the faces of operators, particularly in enclosed environments, mean the effects of exposure are compounded, delivering doses much higher than levels deemed acceptable by EPA and industry guidelines. If we have people getting much lower doses and having poor health outcomes, I feel I can take the scientific leap and say, hey, we know that the doses of this compound on this human system comes out with these kinds of bad negative effects. We know that Special Operations Forces operators and people who shoot every week have much higher doses of these compounds. If these things happen at a lower dose to the average person, I can say that this compound definitely contributes to those kind of outcomes in SOF, while noting that our guys and gals are exposed to a lot more, Palmer said. Huxrex sells a patented suppressor system that it claims redirects toxic gases through a series of coils, and it also conducts tests on its gear using an airtight box to measure gas emissions. It's not the only company addressing the issue. Six Sauer also markets a suppressor engineered to reduce blowback. Toxic blowback also forced a 2024 parts redesign and development of the Army's next-generation squad weapon, also made by Six Sauer. Ryan Ziegler, chief veteran of health and researcher for SOAA, said the organization isn't endorsing a specific brand or product. Ziegler, a Green Beret who served as a Special Forces medic and then earned his commission, said he had personal experience with health concerns related to toxic blowback from his time as a unit executive officer. I would get phone calls from guys when they're in training environments or overseas, he said, recalling reports of nausea and headaches after a few days of heavy shooting in enclosed spaces. While it was difficult to conclusively determine in cases like those whether symptoms stemmed from traumatic brain injury due to overpressure, some other pollutant like blast from door charges, or toxic blowback from suppressed weapons. Ziegler said the evidence was concerning and fit into a larger pattern of medical issues that disproportionately affect the special operations community. SOCOM studies have documented that what Ziegler described as a constellation of symptoms that hit special operators harder than a conventional military, from headaches and neurobehavioral symptoms to suicidality and various kinds of cancer. We have a unique set of issues when we look at what exposures are different for us in training and in combat than a conventional force that would cause these things. It's hard, Ziegler said. We can't just point to one thing. The recently passed House version of the National Defense Authorization Act for fiscal year 2027 would include $5 million to purchase blast overpressure mitigation devices for small and medium caliber weapons. It would also launch a pilot program to test the effectiveness of these devices and establish a blast overpressure task force at the Department of Veterans Affairs to develop treatments. The bill has not yet been finalized. The Senate must still pass its version before the bill can undergo the conference process. Ziegler would like to see similar policy treatment for suppressor blowback concerns. The Pentagon already has the machinery, congressionally mandated blast overpressure studies, and quantified Western system blast effects on brain and auditory health inform risk mitigation and acquisition policy, he said. So toxic blowback belongs inside the same acquisition and monitoring framework and not treated as a separate issue. Palmer said Huxrex, which has secured several significant federal contracts, including with the FBI's hostage rescue team, is hearing increasingly from military customers curious about what it would take to retrofit weapons with safer suppressors. He's hopeful that toxin-reducing suppressors will soon become a military standard. Our job is to make it as safe as we can, he said. We're not here to pretend that they're going to get no fumes and they're going to get no exposure. Our job is to get them as much decrement in that exposure as we can without giving up operational capability. And in our next article, Navy instructs troops, families to scrub social media of personal information, dated August 25th, 2026. The U.S. Navy directed service members, military families, and civilian personnel to remove personal information that reveals their connections with the service in order to protect them and their loved ones from adversaries. Bad actors are utilizing the online presence of individuals tied to the military to gather intelligence and launch attacks that include doxing, surveillance, physical attacks, and harassment, according to an August 19th Navy administrative message. Since the initiation of Operation Epic Fury, the Department of the Navy's non-personnel assets and our families face an evolving threat landscape. The message said, U.S. military installations and personnel remain under increased vigilance due to recent uncrewed aircraft systems, UAS encounters, suspicious activities, cyber threats, and acts of violence. In response to the increased security concern, the Naval Criminal Investigative Service launched Epic Vigilance, an initiative aimed at protecting Navy personnel and families. The Navy asked all service personnel and their loved ones to review their social media profiles to ensure the profiles are private, remove any acknowledgement of an affiliation with the Navy, and to remove force protection requirements that map out security protocols. The service also urges its personnel to report any suspicious activity and catalog any abnormal changes in their communities or at work. Personnel are instructed to notify the proper authorities if they observe an individual photographing or filming Navy housing areas or ships, an unmanned system hovering near a Navy installation, or anywhere Navy personnel work. A suspicious individual asking questions about military personnel and operations, or asking for the personal information of service members such as social media accounts and phone numbers. An individual following them or speaking to them when they're off installation or near their home, or if they receive concerning emails or emails pertaining to be other service members or family members. Over the past few months, the Navy has ramped up its protocol for social media safety. In July, the service ordered the removal of portraits and biographies of leadership in command led by vice admirals and officers with a lower rank, including civilian equivalents. The official leadership biographies removed included those of commanding officers, executive officers, chief of staff, chief staff officers, deputies, and command master chiefs or equivalent. And in case you're just now joining us, you're listening to Military Times. In our next article, how a wife of an Army sergeant deported to Honduras, dated August 25th, 2026. The wife of an active-duty soldier was deported to Honduras on Monday, her husband confirmed. ICE agents detained Christy Mayari Villafranca Trejo in July. She spent more than 2 months detained at Camp East Montana, a detention facility at Fort Bliss, Texas, where her husband, Army Sergeant Hedar Leonel Turquios Juarez, is stationed. Turquios said he talked with his wife after she was deported. "She is okay," he told Military Times. The couple had been legally married since 2022 and share a young daughter, who was in the car when agents detained Villafranca Trejo after a family trip to Walmart. Villafranca Trejo was listed as a dependent in the Army's military personnel system and Turquios' upcoming orders to move to Oklahoma. Turquios said his wife entered the United States looking for a better life before the couple met in 2018. Turquios said Villafranca Trejo thought her case had been closed after a series of initial appointments following her arrival. In 2024, the couple began an application for her citizenship, and Turquios said they learned she had an order of removal issued in 2017 after a missed appearance. They were working with legal counsel to appeal. An August Associated Press report found that more than 50 parents and spouses of active duty service members had been detained under the Trump administration, and at least six had been deported. The Department of Homeland Security did not return an immediate request for comments. In our next article, Air Force officer among those killed in Alaska plane crash, dated August 25th, 2026. A U.S. Air Force officer and two Army Corps of Engineers civilians were among eight people killed in a plane crash in western Alaska last week. Second Lieutenant Leah R. Borsish, 23, was a project programmer in the 611th Civil Engineering Squadron at Joint Base Elmendorf Richardson, located in Anchorage, Alaska, according to a Monday-based release. Borsich was among eight people killed August 20th when a civilian contracted aircraft crashed at Cape Nguyen Long Range Radar Site Airport, roughly 450 miles west-southwest of Anchorage. Lieutenant Borsich was a positive leader who brought tremendous energy and enthusiasm to our command, Colonel Timothy Meerstein, commander of Pacific Air Force's Regional Support Center, said in the release. She led with professionalism, compassion, and purpose, and her presence strengthened the bonds between the people around her. She made a lasting impact on our team, and we are grateful for her service and commitment to our nation. With support from an HC-130J Combat King II, Alaska Air National Guard HHA-60W Jolly Green II landed near the crash site, and the personnel from the 212th Rescue Squadron housed at Elmendorf Richardson confirmed there were no survivors of the crash, a Thursday's release says. The flight, which was chartered by the Army Corps of Engineers and operated by the Security Aviation, crashed with eight personnel on board, resulting in the death of two pilots and six passengers. Two Army Corps of Engineers employees from the Alaska District were also killed in the crash. Sabrina Hansen and Hayden Scalis were both from Anchorage and working within the district's engineering division, according to a Monday Corps release. Hansen worked as a fire protection engineer, while Scalis served as a mechanical engineer. They were on official duty conducting a routine project site visit in support of the Air Force to inspect and perform maintenance on a new fire suppression system, according to release. "We mourn the tragic loss of our selfless teammates. They were public servants and true professionals dedicating to securing our nation," Lieutenant General William H. Graham, 56th Chief of Engineers and USACE Commanding General, said in a release. "Our thoughts are with their families and colleagues during this time of immeasurable loss." Clint Johnson, Alaska Regional Chief of National Transportation Safety Board, said in a news conference following the crash that the aircraft was a Cessna 441. Johnson said the preliminary data shows that the aircraft had a missed approach to the remote location of Cape Newenham and crashed upon a second attempt. What I mean by missed approach is the aircraft was operating in IFR or instrument meteorological conditions, which means the pilot or the pilots in this case were navigating solely by instruments, Johnson said. Weather conditions would not allow them to visually see the ground. Anchorage Center lost contact with the aircraft after the second missed approach, and a search began shortly after. The down weather at the time of the incident impacted the ability to find the wreckage. The crash occurred around 11:45 a.m. local time, and the wreckage was not located until late that afternoon. There was a post-crash fire, Johnson said, and the wreckage was found in an area of rising terrain, about a third of a mile to the west of the runway the crew was headed toward. The crash is currently under investigation by the NTSB, working with the Federal Aviation Administration and possibly Security Aviation, Johnson said. Cape Newenham long-range radar site, managed by the Pacific Air Force's Regional Support Center, is part of a network of remote radar sites that track aircraft in Alaska's airspaces and along its border. And in our next article, Marine Corpsman ran toward 29 Palms home rot by explosion, dated August 25, 2026. When a house exploded in 29 Palms, California on August 21st, off-duty Navy corpsman left dinner to rush to the scene, teaming up with local Marines to rescue residents. The corpsman assigned to the Navy Medicine Readiness and Training Command, 29 Palms, gathered at kitchen in the desert that night to honor hospital corpsman Second Class Hermendez Garcia, who was leaving the command. Around 8:30 p.m., an explosion rang out across the street. Hospitalman McCrustle Dominguez Gonzalez, an emergency department corpsman at Naval Hospital 29 Palms, recalled the moment. We heard a loud explosion and immediately saw white smoke rising from the direction of the sound, Gonzalez said in a recent release. Once we saw the smoke, we quickly ran toward it. They found a house engulfed in flames and partially collapsed. The cause of the explosion remains unknown. Gonzalez spotted someone waving for help inside the house. He saw one injured man trying to pull another from the structure. Gonzalez and hospital corpsman, Third Class Aiden Keith, entered the building to rescue the injured men. Recognizing the immediate danger, we immediately entered the house to provide assistance, Gonzalez recounted. The roof had already partially collapsed and the flames were spreading. Surrounded by debris and fire, Gonzalez lifted the trapped man's upper body, while Keith, Hospital Corpsman 3rd Class Kareem Underwood, and Marine Corporal Zachary Voorhees, both assigned to the 7th Marine Regiment, held his legs and carried him away from the burning structure. Helping where I could and minimizing any additional casualties was my greatest concern, Keith said in the release. Hospitalman Fernanda Palencia Miranda helped evacuate residents from surrounding homes. I don't think the danger really crossed my mind when I got up and headed towards the explosion, Palencia Miranda said. I just thought I want people to do the same if I were in that situation. The corpsmen and Marines continued assisting until civilian fire and medical personnel arrived. One woman died in the explosion, while the second injured man was airlifted to Arrowhead Regional Medical Center for treatment of significant burns. Keith said his training helped him stay calm and think critically as the situation unfolded. I've been in the Navy for more than 5 years and have gone through multiple courses in tactical care, Keith said. That training definitely played a factor in staying calm, using critical thinking and helping with the situation. Captain Janice Cleckley, commanding officer of NMRTC 29 Palms and director of Naval Hospital 29 Palms, said she is proud of the corpsman's response. When the blast echoed through 29 Palms, they saw members of their community in need and didn't hesitate. Cleckley said they immediately stepped forward and used their training to help save two lives. In our next article, Marines Navy mandate yearly gas mask training to reinforce grooming compliance, dated August 25, 2026. The Marine Corps and Navy will require personnel to undergo annual gas mask fit training beginning at the end of August, a move the services say is intended in part to reinforce grooming compliance. The August 21st announcement links the Marine Corps uniform grooming standards directly to operational readiness and compatibility with protective equipment. In practical terms, the policy is intended to ensure Marines and sailors can establish a proper seal between the faces and gas mask, demonstrating that the fit is not compromised by facial hair. The new requirement comes about 18 months after the services tightened restrictions on shaving waivers for personnel with medical conditions following directives from Defense Secretary Pete Hegseth. In March 2025, the Marine Corps, for instance, ordered troops diagnosed with pseudofolliculitis barbae, commonly known as razor bumps, to undergo medical reevaluations. The policy also included language allowing the service to administratively separate Marines who required a medical shaving waiver for more than a year. Critics have argued that the policy disproportionately affects Black service members and other members of color because of their higher rate of pseudofolliculitis barbae among those populations. Kyle Bibby, a Marine veteran and co-CEO of Black Veterans Projects, said during a congressional roundtable in July that the policy change could affect about two-thirds of Black service members. He explained that while the servicemen who suffer from pseudofolliculitis barbae and need a waiver could be discharged, others who don't have it as severely could face punitive issues. This is just one more thing for a commander to seize on. Commanders who might not necessarily understand the intricacies of pseudofolliculitis barbae, Bibby said. Research generally supports the Marine Corps' concern about facial hair and protective masks. Studies have found that facial hair can significantly degrade the performance of close-fitting masks. However, other researchers found that how much facial hair interferes with the gas mask seal depends on factors such as hair length and density and a type of mask being used. In short, the later study shows that people with facial hair can achieve an adequate seal with certain masks. Under the new gas mask rule, commanders must validate the annual mask fit training status of all personnel by August 31st. They have until September 30th to submit training plans for active duty Marines and until December 31st for reservists. And in our next article, first North Korea-Russia road bridge nearly complete, symbolizing new era of military cooperation, dated August 26, 2026. Vienna, the first ever bridge linking North Korea and Russia across the Tumen River, appears to be close to completion, according to satellite imagery reviewed by Defense News. Though construction on the Russian side lags behind Pyongyang's finished part, it is a visible manifestation of the two countries' tightening relationships, driven by Pyongyang's military support for Russia in its war against Ukraine. Half-meter resolution planet imagery captured in recent weeks shows the North Korean approach to the bridge fully built, including a customs building and a controlled entry point several hundred meters from the riverbank. Work on the Russian side, by contrast, is still continuing, with construction on border facilities and even the road itself still visibly ongoing. While the footprint for a large customs building and the gravel for a future highway have been laid, at present the border is still far from opening to commercial traffic on the Russian side. The crossing sits at Tamangang, a long-standing rail hub on the North Korean-Russian border that handled Soviet-era bulk trade before falling largely dormant after 1991. Activity there has picked up sharply since 2022, coinciding with Pyongyang's decision to supply Moscow with artillery shells and troops for its war in Ukraine, and Russia's decision to turn a blind eye to the application of UN sanctions against the Kim regime that Moscow had originally helped to put in place. The border between North Korea and Russia is just 17 kilometers or 11 miles long, but increasingly geopolitically significant. It's clear that Kim Jong-un has decided our way forward is with Russia, and this is emergent proof of it, said John Ford, a researcher fellow at the Foreign Policy Research Institute, who has tracked North Korean infrastructure and arms production for years. Ford noted that Pyongyang had sought a symbolic road bridge at the crossing for decades, only for Moscow to rebuff the idea until the diplomatic fallout from its full-scale invasion of Ukraine reshaped the relationship. According to Ford, in addition to the symbolic value, the bridge may aim to address a persistent bottleneck of Tamangang's existing rail link, where North Korea's lack of standardized ISO shipping containers has forced cargo to be transloaded by hand between rail cars, a slow process that has instead pushed much of the ammunition trade through the port of Rasan, then by sea to Russia's Dunai terminal. Functioning road crossings could let trucks bypass that choke point, though for caution, it remains unclear whether it would primarily move Russian goods into North Korea or North Korean goods into, including munitions, out. The most surprising thing is that it seems functional, Ford said, pointing to the impractical location of the construction site. It sits far away from any major urban center in Russia's Far East, and even for North Korea. Tumangang is in a remote corner of the country. Existing transport options, primarily by ship from the nearby port of Resan, seem like the obvious choice. He also noted that Russian truckers are unlikely to drive deep into North Korea, given the unpredictable and potentially hostile environment, making a river-adjacent transfer point more plausible to him than a true cross-border logistics route. What is for certain, though, is that Russia and the country officially called the Democratic People's Republic of Korea have moved much closer together on the world stage since Putin's 2022 decision to invade Ukraine. The two countries signed a comprehensive strategic partnership in 2024, which includes a mutual defense clause committing both countries to defend the other in times of war, and many stipulations for cooperation ranging from nuclear to spaceflight. Ford also pointed to symbolic markers of the deepening alignment, including the restoration of Lenin and Marx portraits at North Korea's Military Officers Political Academy and Kim's 2023 visit to Vladivostok, as evidence Pyongyang is betting on a durable partnership with Moscow that could outlast the war in Ukraine. Whether the bridge meaningfully expands cross-border throughput, Ford said, will only become clear once construction wraps and analysts can watch for signs of actual truck traffic. In our next article, Italy to request EU defense loan after all but scales back, dated August 26, 2026. From Rome, Italy has requested 8 billion euros, $9.3 billion in cheap loans from the European Union's Safe Defense Funding Program after delaying a decision for months amid opposition to the plan from within the Italian government. The late decision marks a step back from original plans that tapped the scheme for 14.9 billion euros in loans for defense procurement. Italy's right-wing government, led by Giorgia Meloni, has hesitated over the low-cost loans which are being offered by the EU to help member states beef up military readiness in the wake of Russia's invasion of Ukraine and President Trump's demand that NATO spend more on defense. Meloni herself suggested Italy would not take out the loans as the League Party, a member of her ruling coalition, said public spending should be prioritized over defense spending. That view is shared by opposition parties as well as a sizable number of Italian voters ahead of national elections next year. The decision to apply this for 8 billion euros in loans was confirmed to Defense News on Wednesday by a source knowledgeable of talks with the EU. When Italy first considered applying for loans from the bloc's 150 billion euro safe war chest, it planned to spend cash on programs including new Lynx armored fighting vehicles and Panther tanks that local defense firm Leonardo is building for the Italian army with Germany's Rheinmetall. The deal envisages the delivery of 1,050 Lynx vehicles and 272 Panther tanks as part of a 23 billion euro deal. In July, Italian Defense Minister Guido Crosetto said Italy would, however, cut 18% in the cost from the program, suggesting possible delays and order number reductions. Well, I'm afraid this is all the time we have for now. I'd like to thank you for joining us for Military Times. My name is Mark Love, and I hope that you'll join us next time.
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2: Hello, Mind's Eye community. The 2026 season of St. Louis Cardinals baseball is underway at Busch Stadium in St. Louis. Mind's Eye will be providing audio description at select games this season, so dig out your Cardinals jersey, grab a friend, and come on down. On Saturday, August 29th, the Pittsburgh Pirates come to town. Game time is at 1:15 p.m. And on Sunday, September 20th, it's our last audio described game of the season as the Cardinals host the Washington Nationals. Game time is at 1:15 p.m. For the full list of events and links to purchase tickets, visit our calendar at bit.ly/upcoming-ad-events.
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4: Today's broadcast of the Wall Street Journal is brought to you by Lighthouse for the Blind, St. Louis. 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
5: This is Janet Leffler, and we're going to read the Wall Street Journal for Friday, August 28, 2026. Our first article, Corporate America Cuts Big Checks to Trump. Now CEOs fear subpoenas are coming. Some U.S. companies with close ties to President Trump are taking steps to gain favor with Democrats, worried that they may become targets if Republicans lose control of the House. Big tech companies, and particularly those who made major donations to Trump's legacy projects, are preparing for congressional and even potential criminal investigations, according to advisors, lobbyists, and board members. Washington-based lawyers and lobbyists say that their clients are asking, what are our vulnerabilities? Meta platforms and others are writing big checks for Democrats ahead of the midterms, according to people familiar with the matter, a counterbalance to the tens of millions that they gave to the White House ballroom and Republican initiatives. Other companies, including Paramount Skydance and Kalshi, are hiring former Democrat aides to bolster their government relation efforts. Some companies are creating international task force to game out responses to potential congressional inquiries, particularly regarding the substantial financial support for Trump and his political operations, according to people involved in the discussions. Meta and Palantir are among the companies whose executives and advisors have discussed the likelihood that they will face requests for information, future congressional hearings, and even subpoenas, people involved in the discussion said. Cooper Tabo, a Silicon Valley donor advisor and Democratic strategist, said Democrats could launch a wave of investigations if they take control of the House. His advice to companies who have been publicly cozying up to Trump and ignoring Democrats, get right with God. You're going to be totally effed next year, or you're going to have to figure it out this year, and you're going to have to make amends. And amends are going to be more costly than they were previously, he said. Companies expect that the Trump administration won't cooperate with a congressional request for information, and therefore Congress will focus its efforts on businesses, which have less flexibility about complying with demands from lawmakers. Democrats are doing little to ease their concerns. House Minority Leader Hakeem Jeffries, who is in line to become the Speaker if Democrats take control of the chamber, said his party is focused on affordability and holding companies accountable. The era of unbridled corruption visited upon the country by the Trump cartel will soon come to an end, the New York congressman said. Democrats need to gain just a handful of seats to win the House in the November midterm elections, and Republicans are increasingly worried about keeping control of the chamber. The GOP-controlled Senate is seen as a toss-up, people from both parties say. Expected targets for the House Democrats include companies that have made large donations to Trump or Trump's projects, and those tied to Trump family members are children of the presidential senior aides, including Steve Witkoff and Howard Lutnick. Executives from Amazon, Chevron, Pfizer, United Health, and other big companies attended a summer seminar hosted by the U.S. Chamber of Commerce focused on managing potential congressional oversight and investigations, according to documents reviewed by the Wall Street Journal. The conversation, facilitated by chamber executives, explored a range of topics from informal congressional requests to subpoenas, as well as lessons from past investigations and ways that companies should be prepared. The chamber regularly engages with members and experts for discussions on topics relative to the business community, according to a chamber spokesperson. The law firm Cahill held a seminar in June with congressional investigation groups called On the Hill with Cahill, Playbook for 2026 and Beyond. It brought together lawyers, executives, and congressional staff, along with House Oversight Committee Chairman James Comer, the Republican from Kentucky, to discuss how companies should respond when Congress reaches out with subpoenas, according to an invitation reviewed by the Journal and people familiar with the event. The executives and board members from some large public companies across sectors are discussing how to stay out of the Democratic crosshairs and how to stay as neutral as possible, according to people involved in the conversations. Meta is among a number of companies donating to political campaign committees on the Democratic side, the people said with the matter. In recent months, the company has given $5 million to House Majority Forward, a political nonprofit aligned with House Democratic leadership, and $5 million to Majority Forward, the nonprofit aligned with Senate Democratic leadership, according to the people. Donations to these entities don't require public disclosure and haven't previously been reported. Meta also gave $5 million donations this year to the Republican Leadership House and Senate-aligned nonprofits called American Action Network and One Nation, respectively, according to a person familiar with the matter. The company gave $10 million donation to Trump-aligned political committee in the spring, the Journal reported previously. These donations have brought Meta's giving to political nonprofits for federal races to at least $30 million this year. Meanwhile, OpenAI organized dinners this summer in D.C. that included Democratic lawmakers and the company's CEO, Sam Altman, in an effort to booster relationships with the party, according to people familiar with the event. Trump has more than 2 years left in office, and some companies say they can't afford to overcorrect by cozying up too much to Democrats. As one policy executive put it, it is a Trump White House, not Congress, that can determine whether a deal is approved or a regulation rewritten. Some executives who have aligned themselves with the Trump administration say they aren't changing course. Instead, they are rushing to get deals done and secure other business matters that might have a regulatory or policy angle before a political change in Congress. SpaceX and Tesla CEO Elon Musk, who spent heavily to help Trump's reelection campaign in 2024, is doubling down on the GOP for the midterms. He is planning to spend more than $100 million to help Republicans keep control of Congress, the Journal has reported. Democrats who have struggled to fundraise this cycle are receptive to some of the charm offenses. Executives like Kalshi and Alphabet, Google, have been seen in recent events in Washington hosted by Jeffries, attendees say. Jeffries recently traveled out west, meeting some large technology companies in the Bay Area, according to people briefed on the events. He also hosted an annual fundraiser for the Democratic Congressional Campaign Committee at Torrey Pines, a luxury resort in the San Diego area. Some companies with close ties to Trump have been hiring well-known Democrats. Paramount recently hired Shawazi Goff, the former legislative director to President Joe Biden, as vice president of UF Government Affairs. Kalshi, the predictive market operator that counts the president's Trump, Donald Trump Jr., as a strategic advisor, has hired a former aide to President Barack Obama, Stephanie Cutter, as a policy advisor, and former Biden aide John Bivona as head of federal government relations. Neil Katyal, who served as an acting solicitor general during the Obama administration, this year signed Kalshi as his client. He also co-wrote a 2019 bestseller titled Impeach, The Case Against Donald Trump. Another article on the front page of the Wall Street Journal: FAA found LaGuardia air traffic controllers left work early before deadly collision. Federal aviation officials have found that two air traffic controllers left work early before an Air Canada regional jet crashed into a fire truck at LaGuardia Airport in March. The Federal Aviation Administration is moving to fire the two controllers, who officials determined had left about an hour before their shift ended on March 22nd, people familiar with the matter said. As a result, two controllers remaining at the LaGuardia Tower didn't have backup to assist with high workloads. The busy New York City airport was handling more than twice the usual volume of traffic the night of the accident. Two pilots died in the runway collision, and six others, including a crew member, passengers, and workers on the ground, sustained serious injuries, according to the National Transportation Safety Board. Leaving early is called an early shove, according to the current and former controllers, and is a long-standing practice in the industry. FAA officials consider it a form of time card fraud. The push to fire the controllers signals an aggressive response to the practice by the Trump administration. Current and former controllers say managers have often condoned them leaving before their shift officially ends, as it is seen as an informal perk after busy stretches working air traffic. The agency has taken steps this year to terminate more than 10 controllers for alleged time card fraud or abuse of leave policies, according to people familiar with the matter. The FAA said in April that it had 11,000 fully certified air traffic controllers with 4,000 more in training. The vast majority of air traffic controllers are great patriots. They show up for work, complete their full shift, and come back and do it again, Transportation Secretary Sean Duffy said in a statement. But when a small percentage of individuals take advantage of the American taxpayer, unfairly add additional work to their fellow controllers, and impact the airspace, we have no choice but to act. We will not tolerate fraud. The process to terminate controllers can be lengthy and result in lighter punishments or reversals, as has happened in some cases this year, people familiar with the matter said. The National Air Traffic Controllers Association said it was discussing time card and leave fraud allegations with FAA leadership. What should not be ignored is the extraordinary dedication of thousands of air traffic controllers who report to work every day, often under extremely challenging staffing conditions, and remain focused on keeping the flying public safe, the union said. The FAA said it had hired more than 2,000 controllers so far this year, representing 94% of its 2,026 hiring goal. The agency has sought to ramp up hiring to alleviate air traffic staff shortages that has been a significant driver of travel delays. The practice of early shoves has a long history with the FAA's air traffic unit. Current and former controllers said managers have at times allowed controllers to leave before their shift officially ends. For instance, rather than have controllers eligible for a break spend the remaining half hour of their shift in a break room, it would be fine to allow them to leave early. Current and former FAA officials said the practice is problematic. Controllers may be on break, but they could be needed in emergencies and technically amounts to defrauding the U.S. government. The issue came to light in recent years after a serious close call involving a Marine helicopter used by Vice President Kamala Harris in 2021. The FAA determined that controllers working at Ronald Reagan Washington National Airport near Washington, D.C., had left work early, resulting in the remaining controllers juggling more responsibilities than they were supposed to, the Wall Street Journal reported. The FAA investigated the practice at Reagan National and found it was widespread, according to former FAA officials. They said the agency at the time opted against tough discipline for controllers, in part because managers condoned the early shoves. Staffing levels at air traffic control facilities during midnight shifts have long been a concern for the NTSB, especially if there's a heavy workload, Chairman Jennifer Homedy said at a March press conference about the accident. She said investigators would scrutinize tower staffing following the LaGuardia crash. We have to determine who else was in the tower and the facility and available at the time, Homedy said. An NTSB spokesman said the agency is still investigating the March accident. The NTSB hasn't made final conclusions about what role, if any, tower staffing may have played in the collision. Aviation accidents are often results of a series of failures, and investigators may take a year or more to determine their causes. A crash occurred after a chaotic night of thunderstorms and disruptions at LaGuardia. A United Airlines crew twice aborted their takeoff and then declared an emergency. A controller cleared a responding fire truck to cross a runway on which Air Canada Express flight 8646 had also been cleared to land. A third article on the front page of the Wall Street Journal: runaway drug violence sets off a political earthquake in Costa Rica. Once a beacon of democratic stability in a region beset by lawlessness, Costa Rica is facing a surge in drug violence that threatens to upend the country's political system. Homicides are up 50% since 2020, putting the country's murder rate on par with Mexico. Costa Rica President Laura Fernandez and her ruling party are blaming the independent judiciary. Why has this turned into a vicious cycle where the police arrest people and the judiciary release them, Fernandez said shortly after taking office in May. In the months since, her battle with judicial branch has exploded into a political civil war. Fernandez accused the judiciary of being infiltrated by organized crime, filed a criminal complaint against judges of the Constitutional Court in a fight over judicial appointments, and slashed the judiciary's budget. Judicial branch officials and opposition politicians say Fernandez and her party are making a raw power grab. Throngs of Puerto Ricans took to the street this month in show of support for the judicial branch, waving signs with messages like, "We are afraid of dictatorship and don't touch our independent judiciary." This definitely benefits organized crime, said Carlo Diaz, Costa Rica's attorney general, adding that proposed cuts to the judiciary's budget could create chaos that could facilitate government decisions aimed at limiting civilian rights. The fight over how to respond to the security crisis underscores a growing trend across Latin America. Political leaders from El Salvador to Ecuador are increasingly urging voters to give up democratic protections in exchange for promises to end the violence. In Costa Rica, frustration with the status quo set off a political earthquake in 2022 when the country narrowly elected Rodrigo Chavez, a former World Bank official who vowed to tackle corruption in the political system. Over the next 4 years, Chavez excoriated

as undermining Costa Rica's democratic traditions. But they proved popular with voters. This year, Chavez's hand-picked successor, Fernandez, won a majority of seats in Costa Rica's legislature, something Chavez never had. Fernandez appointed Chavez as financial minister and minister of the presidency, a job akin to chief of staff. Ricardo Zafiglia, a former State Department official who worked extensively in Central America, said that in attacking the judiciary, Fernandez and Chavez are seeking to kneecap the one branch of government they don't control. "There's a high risk they will be successful," he said. "There's very little patience in the population for rule of law arguments." Fernandez, whose office didn't respond to requests for comments, has repeatedly said her goal is to reform the country's institutions, not take over the judiciary. After Chavez publicly mused last month about dictatorship and shutting the judiciary down, she said news outlets were spreading a false narrative that she wanted to be a dictator. "Give me one example of a constitutional norm, a law, a judicial opinion that any minister and I haven't followed." Until the past few years, drug cartels had little effect on life in Costa Rica, which boasts one of the strongest economies in Latin America and a broad middle class. Tourists fill the arrivals lounge at the airport each day and then head to the pristine beaches or to catch glimpses of sloths in the rainforest. The country gained international acclaim by abolishing its military nearly 80 years ago, and its stable political system with robust checks and balances and elections controlled by an independent tribunal helped turn Costa Rica into the regional hub for high-tech manufacturing. Still, Costa Rica remained an inviting target for drug traffickers looking to move their product north from South America. Located a short boat ride from the cocoa growing fields in Colombia, the country has access to both the Pacific coast, where most drugs are smuggled into the country, and the Atlantic, the hub for exports. With the opening in 2019 of APM Wine Container Terminal just outside Limon on the Caribbean coast, criminal groups saw a chance to move drugs through Costa Rica at an altogether different scale, law enforcement officials said. The port is by far the country's largest, handling more than 6 million tons in exports last year. Last year, Costa Rica and European officials announced that they had broken up a criminal network that had been sending cocaine to Europe in containers of frozen yucca. "The cold makes the drug harder for dogs to detect," officials said, while packing the cocaine alongside other white powder helped evade scanners. "Large cargoes are a godsend to smugglers," said Zuniga, the former State Department official. "Panama," he added, "faces similar challenges, but has much more experience than Costa Rica taking on a major criminal organization." Since 2020, the year after the port opened, Costa Rica has been the number one transshipment point for cocaine headed from South America to the United States and Europe, according to the U.S. State Department. APM terminals, which operate the port, declined to comment. The growing drug trade has reshaped life in and around Limon, a city of 70,000. Though it was always grittier than the beaches and the rainforests that draw millions of tourists, residents say that until the past few years, it felt like a relatively safe place to live. Transnational criminal groups pay local Costa Rican affiliates in cocaine, and local gangs then sell the drugs domestically. Turf wars over control of this local market have led to the skyrocketing homicide rate, which is more than twice as high in Limon province as the national average.
That's how

0: while we've seen a staggering increase in homicides, it is a result of those in-kind payments being made by major organizations based in Mexico, Colombia, and Europe, said Mauricio Barashi, a deputy attorney general. Many of the victims are linked to these criminal groups, but the number of collateral victims has grown exponentially. For 20 years, Marjorie Hills sold lunches outside of her home in Limón. But 2 years ago, as violence consumed the city, she stopped. Sales collapsed because her neighbors didn't like to linger outside, even during daylight. So far this year, two young men have been shot and killed within a few blocks of her house. In one case, the man's mother screamed and cried over his body in the road until authorities arrived, Hills said. They're killing our children, our siblings, our relatives, our neighbors, she said, and we don't see law enforcement doing anything about it. Jesse Ark, chief of Limón's municipal police, said many teenagers join gangs because there are few other economic opportunities in the area. His department is doing what it can to combat the tide of drugs, he said, but its resources are limited. His officers have only 3 patrol cars. It's a bit of an uneven battle because drug traffickers have vastly greater financial resources, he said. For Ocampo Diaz, 33, a municipal employee in Limón, said a constitutional reform was needed to let the government tackle criminal groups. Give our president, Lara, the opportunity to move forward and do something for the country, she said. As violence was starting to consume Costa Rica in 2022, Rodrigo Chavez stepped into the presidency and made cracking down on crime the centerpiece of his administration. In addition to building the new prison, Chavez signed a constitutional amendment allowing for the extradition of Costa Rica citizens accused of drug trafficking. This year, Costa Rica extradited a former Supreme Court justice and a minister of security to the U.S. to face drug trafficking charges, a case the ruling party has held up as an example of corruption in the judiciary. Chavez's rhetoric stung the political establishment after he criticized Costa Rica's system of government as the perfect dictatorship. 8 former presidents of the country released a joint statement defending Costa Rica's tradition of respecting the rule of law and human rights. He warred with La Nación, a major Costa Rica newspaper, which published articles outlining allegations of sexual harassment against Chavez when he was at the World Bank. Chavez denied the charges but received a demotion in their wake. During his presidency, prosecutors sought to bring corruption charges against him, but the case didn't move forward after a vote to lift his immunity failed to win a supermajority in the legislation. Chavez denied the allegations. Chavez maintained close ties to the U.S., successfully lobbying the Biden administration for high-tech anti-drug scanners. The relationship grew even closer when Trump took office and Costa Rica joined Trump's Shield of the Americas Regional Defense Pact and began accepting deportees from third countries. This year, without public explanation, the Trump administration barred more than half the board of La Nación from entering the U.S. Oscar Arias, a former Costa Rican president and Nobel Peace Prize laureate, blamed Chavez for the U.S. decision. It's nothing more than a means of intimidation typical of authoritarian regimes in which power is used to frighten the adversary, Arias wrote on social media. Until very recently, Costa Rica's democracy had been free from such practices. The State Department declined to comment about the visas. Chavez's financial ministry didn't respond to a request for comment on the issue. Homicides continue to soar under Chavez, hitting historic highs in 2023 and hardly falling the next 2 years. Cocaine seizures dropped to 21.4 metric tons in 2023, the lowest quantity since 2015, even as drug seizures in Europe hit record highs, with Costa Rica as one of the top countries of origin for shipments. Several former U.S. officials questioned whether Chavez made Costa Rica safer. One former U.S. official said State Department under Biden had been reluctant to give Chavez more hardware, viewing him as more interested in splashy technology than in improving the country's police force. Robert McGaugh, head of the AGAPE Institution, a policy group based in Rio de Janeiro that studies crime, says Costa Rica faces a different challenge than El Salvador, with transnational criminal organizations now deeply embedded in the country. We're seeing the Bukele effect take hold across the Americas, and that means more talk of building bigger prisons, extending sentences. But in Costa Rica, building prisons won't solve the problem. Steve Madden, director of Costa Rica's Drug Enforcement Police, said the government's strategy is working. His agency has added 100 new officials in the last 2 years, and drug seizures in Costa Rica rebounded to the 2021 level last year. As Lima's province grew more violent in recent years, Larisa Benes and her husband, Gerson Roselles, an officer with the National Police, stopped leaving the house much. When they go to the beach a few miles away, Roselles would often recognize drug traffickers. The traffickers recognized Roselles, too. Once, when he and Brennis went to the grocery store, they returned to find their car tires had been slashed. In May, rumors circulated among police officers in Bataan, where Roselles worked, that the gang was paying about $2,000 for every officer they killed. That month, Rosalie, 28, and her partner were out on patrol when two alleged members of a local gang shot and killed them from behind. Roselles' death has become a flashpoint in the national debate over how to confront the expanding reach of criminal organizations. We'll turn to the world news section of the Wall Street Journal. How devastating floods created high in the Himalayas swept through Nepal and China. For tour operator Saeed Omar Sadiq, the pilgrimage to Mount Kailash and Lake Mansarova in China's Tibet region was meant to be his first journey along the route his father had crisscrossed several times for travel business. But as Sadiq led the group to a Nepal border town near early Wednesday, thousands of feet up in the Langtang Range, something was moving. Seismic monitors initially recorded a 4.4 magnitude earthquake around 8:37 a.m. on Wednesday. Scientists later understood the reading was from a landslide. Sadiq and 57 pilgrims he was guiding were among the first to face what happened next. The surge of water swept away two of the group's three vans, while the van was in the middle was pushing towards the other side, but escaped the flood. Survivors later told Muhammad Hussein, Sadiq's cousin, who is coordinating the officials in Nepal. Sadiq and most of the people with him are now among the more than 1,450 people declared missing in Nepal and China following a devastating flood that might have been sparked by a glacier that partially detached. The tour's leader family, including an 18-month-old son, are awaiting news of his fate back home in India. More than 389 people have been found dead in Nepal, according to Nepalese police and disaster officials, while Chinese authorities have confirmed three deaths. More than 500 foreign tourists are among the 900 people missing in Nepal. Those include about 65 Americans and 180 Indians, according to the Nepal officials coordinating rescue efforts for travelers. About 550 people are missing in China, almost half of them foreign tourists, according to the Chinese state news reports. Survivors called Sadiq's cousin in the southern Indian state of Tamil Nadu as soon as they could borrow phones. They told us there was a very loud sound, almost like an explosion, and then the ground shook when they were about 20 minutes away from the border crossing. Then a huge surge of muddy water came through. According to the leading theory scientists are focused on, a vast quantity of rock and ice fell from about 16,000 feet, possibly from a glacier falling off, and plunged 4,000 feet into the valley below. The fall turned the ice into a monstrous wave of water that made its way to nearby rivers and washed ferociously through towns and villages in China and Nepal, depositing people as far away as 150 miles. Umesh Haritasha, a professor of geosciences and sustainability at the University of Dayton, Ohio, said scientists are looking at whether the incident is similar to an incident in Kamoli, India in 2021, where rock and glacier ice collapsed to make a massive rock ice avalanche. Investigators are still underway. In order for this magnitude of floodwater and debris to come downstream, there has to be a gigantic landmass or ice break, said Haritasha. Minutes after the avalanche, a mountain of muddy water engulfed China's customs and immigration checkpoint, Jirirong Port, from all sides, browning out the white buildings and the people who were trying to run away. Other video footage from this area showed parked buses being lifted up and tossed away. An Indian spiritual group said some 77 pilgrims from one of its travel groups were at the checkpoint heading back to Nepal after completing their visit to Kailash Mansarova at the time the disaster hit and remain missing. In Timur, the counterpart to Jirirong Port, Prem Sudhabhabi, a customs officer, was ready for a day of processing travelers headed over to China, many of them excited for the Kailash Mansarova tour. Mount Kailash, locally known as the Kang Pinchosh, is revered by Hindus as the home of the deity Shiva, a powerful force from the cosmic cycle of renewal and destruction. Subhadi, who was working alongside a half dozen colleagues, first felt something like an earthquake tremor. There was a strange wind, he said. We were confused whether a volcano, an earthquake, or a flood was happening. It was like a tsunami as well. Sudibi didn't wait. He rushed outside and began climbing an arid cliff, grasping at tufts of grass to haul himself up and keep his footing. Those who didn't immediately run uphill didn't survive, he said. I would have died if I was 15 seconds late climbing up, said Subhadi. The flood continued to make its way downstream. Through its velocity, abated slightly as it traveled more miles. Some 40 miles south from Timur, Rajendra Dawadi, the principal of a government-run high school, was overseeing the start of another school day as 600 students started class following the morning prayer session. At about 10 a.m., Dawadi got a call from his friend in the Suwana district, the first district in Nepal to have been hit by the floods. There is a massive flood coming down your way. Get to a safe place as possible, the friend told him. Around the same time, a parent of a student came running to pick up her child after hearing that a flood was hurtling down. Bawandi set children whose homes were in south areas home by bus and told the rest to run into higher grounds in the hills. It's something we have been teaching them to do when floods occur, he said. Still, he said, many students went to the bridge on the river and hovered near the riverside, curious to see what was coming. He climbed with some 100 students up to nearby hills with human settlements. 15 minutes later, the flood arrived. Our school got wiped out. It became part of the river's bank. Across the border in China, less is known apart from the official coverage of rescue efforts. Tibet is one of the most politically sensitive parts of China, a border region where many people are deeply loyal to the Dalai Lama, the exiled spiritual leader that Beijing considers a separatist. The region is off limits to foreign journalists without special permission, and on-the-ground reporting is largely limited to Chinese state media. China's Communist Party leadership, which once buried news of national disasters like the 1976 Tangshan earthquake, has now made emergency response and recovery a visible priority. State media over the past day has been filled with images of soldiers, police, and firefighters rushing to the disaster zone. But discussion of this disaster, like others, is strictly controlled. Tibet is particularly flood and earthquake prone. Its previous disasters there, the authorities have moved quickly to bar discussion on social media. That appears to be the case once again. In the hours since the latest disaster hit, videos of the destruction have largely disappeared, except for a handful of images on official state media accounts. India's foreign ministry said 200 Indians are stranded in China, while more than 280 Indian nationals are uncontactable in Nepal. The Kailash Mansarovar pilgrimage, suspended since 2020, first due to the pandemic and then as India-China relations entered a deep freeze following a clash on their disputed Himalayan border, resumed last year with the two countries moving to improve ties. During the reopening last year, the Chalo J Travel Club, based in India's eastern city of Calcutta, planned a 3-day pilgrimage itinerary for 32 travelers. They left Calcutta on August 22nd on a train, traveled into Nepal, and were due to reach the border crossing on Wednesday morning. The group left the hotel in the morning and sent a message in their WhatsApp group, said Gushat. He hasn't been able to reach anyone since. Jayanta Sanyal, 45 years old, one of the two guides leading the group, had traveled the route for more than a decade and had dealt with flight delays, road closures, and landslide. He has been on this pilgrimage many times and has handled difficult situations before. But this time, something worse seems to have happened. Another article on the World section of the Wall Street Journal. Top White House aides were in the dark on Ratcliffe's Russian trip. John Ratcliffe's diplomatic mission to Russia this week was so sensitive that even some senior White House officials didn't know about it ahead of time. President Trump personally dispatched the CIA chief and kept trusted aides and military leaders who normally would have been briefed on the trip in the dark about the message he would deliver to senior Kremlin figures, U.S. officials said. By sending the spy agency chief, Trump relied on a different aide from previous rounds of negotiations, using trusted envoys, failed to stop the fighting in Russia's war with Ukraine. Over the past few months, Moscow has escalated its attacks on Ukraine, boosted support for Iran's regime, and resisted American attempts to improve economic ties. Ratcliffe's secret journey, which included flying into Moscow in an unmarked U.S. C-17 military cargo plane from Latvia, sent European officials scrambling for information after the news of the visit spread, some of the officials said. After being briefed, two European officials said the CIA director reinforced to his Russian intelligence counterparts that the U.S. remained committed to the North Atlantic Treaty Organization's Article 5, which says that an attack on one member is considered an attack on all. The Wall Street Journal previously reported that Ratcliffe warned Russian officials not to attack NATO countries. Ratcliffe's visit follows recent intelligence assessments showing Moscow might test the alliance resolve within a few years, the journal previously reported. European officials, for example, have warned that Moscow has accumulated Ukrainian drones for a potential false flag operation against eastern flank states. Trump told reporters Thursday he wasn't worried Russian President Vladimir Putin would order an assault on allies. He won't attack NATO country, Trump said. Ratcliffe also discussed re-energizing talks with Ukraine to end Russian invasions, U.S. and European officials said. Kirilli Bunavov, chief of Ukraine's presidential office, said Thursday those negotiations could restart in September. The CIA chief also pressed the Russians not to maintain economic or security ties with Iran as the administration ratchets up its sanctions campaign against Tehran. The CIA declined to comment. The White House points to Trump's recent comments on the matter, including an interview with conservative radio host Glenn Beck, in which he said Ratcliffe's trip was semi-routine. Some European leaders, including those along the alliance's eastern coast, said Thursday they were less concerned about a possible Russian incursion into the Baltic states. There is currently no reason for concern, Latvia's Prime Minister Andris Kullbergs said in a video posted on social media. Latvia's level of military threat hasn't changed. The risk of direct military invasion threats to Latvia is currently low. But European officials noted Russia is waging an escalating hybrid war against Ukraine's European allies, which have been targeted with drones, cruise missiles, cyber attacks, and even explosive-filled packages, the kind of moves that could spark a crisis. European leaders characterize the moves as a campaign to weaken NATO support for Ukraine and undermine the alliance. It has long been determined that Putin's goal remains a takeover of Ukraine, and he will only act in ways to achieve that mission. The Kremlin is rewriting and debating fresh attack plans for NATO. U.S. and European officials assess an update that was needed after Russia's immense casualty losses, weapon shortages, and economic downturns. Many European officials are concerned that Russia could pose a more serious conventional threat by 2030, a point when Moscow's military could have recovered from its Ukraine campaign and Europe would still be in building up its forces. Trump made ending Russian invasion of Ukraine a priority in his second term. He has dispatched several special envoys, Steve Witkoff, to Moscow to meet with Putin several times, later sending his son-in-law, Jared Kushner. Secretary of State Marco Rubio and former Ukraine envoy Keith Kellogg have also traveled abroad to speak with counterparts from both warring nations. Trump held a summit last August with Putin in Alaska, once a Russian territory, to break the diplomatic stalemate. The leaders failed to make a deal, although Trump officials for months afterwards pressed Ukraine to unilaterally give up territory in eastern Ukraine that Russia hasn't conquered. Ratcliffe has some success dealing with the Kremlin, such as in helping secure the release of American hostages in Russia, U.S. officials said. That know-how, the CIA's long-standing channels to Russia's intelligence services, and Ratcliffe's place in Trump's inner circle make him a useful interlocker with Moscow, the officials said. Ratcliffe crafted his message and delivered it in person to Russian officials to ensure the Kremlin realizes that Trump's peacemaking efforts won't distract from his security commitment to Europe, said J.C. Litzinger, a former senior U.S. intelligence official and national security advisor in the Senate. Putin has a tolerance for extraordinary risk and is even potentially willing to escalate to compel de-escalation. But he is unlikely to roll the dice on actions that could threaten the Russian state, said Litsenik, now a fellow senior at the General Marshall Fund think tank in Washington, D.C. Another World News article. Taiwan lines up $7 billion boost for drone builders to counter China. Taiwan's legislator approved a plan on Thursday to spend over $7 billion on drones over the next 6 years, investing in a strategy to deter an attack by China and supporting an emerging domestic industry that aims to be a world leader. By placing bets on acquiring a full fleet of unscrewed systems, including aerial and undersea drones, Taiwan hopes to build defensive capabilities intended to make it far more powerful advisory think twice about invading. Taiwanese military planners said they are taking a page from the Ukraine and Iran to counter the threat from China, which claims that self-ruled democracy is part of its territory and hasn't ruled out taking it by force. But China has a formidable lead in drone production. The head start and imbalance add to the urgency for Taiwan to develop a military drone supply chain that can flourish without relying on Chinese components, Taiwan officials say. Better late than never, said Vice President Hsu Bi-kim, noting how closely Taiwan had studied how Ukrainian drone units built asymmetric warfare capabilities from the battlefield of blood and tears. Taiwan has launched an island-wide effort to bolster drone production. In one indication of momentum, it exported more than 85,000 drones in the first 2 months of the year, compared with 3,000 in all of 2024, according to government-funded Research Institute for Democracy, Society, and Emerging Technology. Making drones for export has helped Taiwan's homegrown sector grow as it waits for more reliable domestic demand, analysts said. The sector's total value expanded to $155 million in 2024 from $87 million in 2023, according to a DESET report published last year. The new funding plan could potentially bring a more reliable, larger demand for drone production, giving a boost to Taiwan's domestic industry and building deterrence, according to Kathy Fang, a policy analyst focusing on drones in DESET in Taipei. Drones are critical because they directly support Taiwan's effort to build a more distributed, survivable, and asymmetrical defense posture, said Fang. If Taiwan can convert the 6-year annual budget framework into timely, predictable, and sufficiently large procurement orders, the spending can strengthen both deterrence and the resilience and competitiveness of Taiwan's domestic uncrewed system industrial base. The plan is focused on buying Taiwan-based drones, but doesn't rule out foreign acquisition. The approved spending plan wasn't as robust as that sought by the ruling party, which sought a special budget of $6 billion. The opposition-controlled legislator approved a higher figure, but is requiring that it be spread over a longer period with more condition. It also delays implementation and includes the funds in the annual budgets, which require annual approval. The final passed version reflects a compromise, said Fang. The main uncertainty is implementation. Taiwan's Ministry of National Defense expressed regret that the government's proposed budget had failed to pass. That proposal allocated funding specifically for the purchase of three types of uncrewed platforms over the next 5 years. Coastal surveillance drones, coastal attack drones, and small one-way attack drone boats. The opposition-approved bill must still be signed by Taiwan Premier Cho Jung-tai, a member of the ruling Democratic Progressive Party, to take effect. Following the vote, Cho didn't say whether he would sign it. "What I care about is national security," Cho said. "We will carefully evaluate this from the perspective of national needs and national security." We'll read a bit of this article. "A walk around Dubai shows no signs of Trump's D-Day for Iran. Treasury Secretary Scott DeSent made it clear as he announced economic D-Day that the U.S. would no longer turn a blind eye when countries support Iranian economic activity. A spin around Dubai shows that it is happening in plain sight. Iranian business activity has deep, mutually lucrative roots in the commercial capital of the United Arab Emirates and continues to thrive despite the American warnings. Iranian banks dotted around Dubai remained open this week. They include a multi-story branch of Bank Meli Iran along the creek in the city's old town. Besant specifically called for all branches of Bank Meli to be closed. Yet after announcement, a dozen tellers continued to serve the Farsi-speaking customers who trickled in to do business in the bright space decorated with Persian-themed mural work and tiling. Bank Meli began operating in the UAE in 1969 before statehood and has two branches in Dubai, whose ruler inaugurated its first branch. Iranian bank employees in the Old Town location said they have not received a notice to close and that barring one, they will continue to operate. "We put our trust in God on what happens next," an Iranian bank employee said. Well, that concludes the reading of the Wall Street Journal today for Friday, August 28, 2026. And this is Janet Leffler wishing you a great day. Thank you for listening.
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2: Good morning. Early this morning, expect overcast skies and a low around 76. Later today, look for overcast skies and a high around 88. Saturday night, expect overcast skies and a low around 76. Sunday, expect sunshine with a high near 97. Sunday night, look for clear skies with a low near 85. Monday, expect sunshine with a high near 98. Get your weather every hour right here on Mind's Eye Radio, your virtual newsstand.
3: In Belleville and Fairview Heights, it's clear and 68 degrees. In O'Fallon, it's clear and 64 degrees.

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3: Hi, this is Valerie Goldston. Today I'll be reading to you from Reader's Digest, Drama in Real Life, Saving Baby KJ by Robert Keener. A peanut. That's how Nicole and Kyle Muldoon described their tiny baby boy when they first saw and fell madly in love with him after he was born 5 weeks prematurely on August 1st, 2024, at the hospital of the University of Pennsylvania in Philadelphia. Like other preemies, he looked so impossibly fragile, so vulnerable as he lay in his crib in the hospital's intensive care unit, hooked up to all those tubes and monitors, remembers Nicole, as she sits with Kyle in their modest suburban home in Clifton Heights, Pennsylvania. Kyle, a burly 6-foot-tall steam fitter and part-time high school football coach, laughs and adds, "He weighed just 4 pounds, if that. But something about him, I'm still not sure what, told me he was a fighter, a strong baby." Based on what he would soon be going through, the newest member of the Muldoon family would need every ounce of that strength. When the Muldoons found out that Nicole was pregnant in early 2024, they decided that this would be the last child they'd be adding to their happy, growing household. They already had Nicole's son, Sean, 12, whom Kyle had lovingly helped raise, and the two daughters they'd had together, Carson, who was 3, and Kennedy, 1.5. The truth be told, when Nicole got pregnant again, I was hoping, kind of praying, that we'd have a boy, says Kyle. I'd always wanted a son of my own, and some of my union buddies at work had kidded me that I could only make girls. I'd been blessed to have Sean, and I dreamed of having another son. I imagined watching the Philadelphia Eagles, my favorite, with him, and as he grew older, teaching him how to play all the sports I loved. On August 1st, Kyle was working on a job in downtown Philadelphia when he got an urgent call from Nicole. "Honey, it's time," she told him. "We gotta go to the hospital now." Although Nicole wasn't due to give birth for 5 more weeks, she'd been having complications and contractions. Kyle dropped everything, drove home, picked up Nicole, and rushed her to the hospital. 6 hours later, she gave birth to a baby boy. As Kyle stood over his brand new son's crib, tears filled his eyes. Such a beautiful child, a dream come true, he thought. The couple decided to name him KJ, short for Kyle Jr. That evening, the proud father ordered a tiny Philadelphia Eagles football jersey for his newborn son. 2 days later, on Saturday morning, as Nicole and Kyle were watching KJ sleep in the hospital's neonatal ICU, a neonatal doctor approached. KJ was sleeping more than was normal, wasn't eating enough, and was struggling to maintain his temperature, he said. "We checked your son's blood ammonia level, which can be a marker for metabolic diseases, and it was high, extremely high," the doctor said. "Your son is very sick." Nicole and Kyle looked at each other, first confused and then terrified. Both struggled to make sense of what the neonatologist was telling them. Then the doctor said, "The good news is that the best place for your child to be treated for what we suspect he has is literally next door, right across the street at Children's Hospital of Philadelphia, which has well-known experts in this field." He wasn't exaggerating. After being transferred to the Children's Hospital, little KJ underwent an array of tests. Heading his medical team was Rebecca Nicholas, MD, PhD, an internationally known metabolic physician, geneticist, and scientist. Among her specialties is taking care of children, including infants such as KJ, with rare inherited disorders that affect the way their tiny body's biochemistry works. One of the first things Dr. Nicholas and her team did was to place KJ on dialysis to filter the excess ammonia out of his blood and stabilize him. The doctors told Kyle and Nicole that KJ's ammonia levels were so high that left unchecked, they would cause brain damage, a coma, or worse. It broke our hearts to see that little guy hooked up to a feeding tube, so many wires, IVs, monitors, and a massive dialysis machine, but we knew he was in such good hands, Nicole says. We were in the right place with an expert medical team. Adds Kyle, we were now watching KJ fighting for his life. Once his ammonia levels fell, KJ was ready for further testing. Using a test developed by Dr. Nicholas and her team that analyzes some 3,500 genes, virtually all of KJ's medically relevant DNA, it was discovered that he had carbamoyl phosphate synthesis 1, CPS1 deficiency. The condition is exceedingly rare, affecting about 1 in 1.3 million babies. It is caused by a mutation in the CPS1 gene that impairs the body's ability to process protein, which in turn leads to dangerously high levels of ammonia in the blood. This condition, hyperammonemia, can damage the liver and the brain, and if left untreated, can be fatal. Frighteningly, 50% of infants born with CPS1 deficiency die in their first week. Survivors often suffer severe neurodevelopmental challenges, and many receive a liver transplant, which can lead to complications caused by a lifetime of immunosuppressant drugs. Now, as Kyle and Nicole watch their tiny, blue-eyed, day-old son sleep in the ICU, they both had the same thought. His life was hanging in the balance. Later that day, still confused by KJ's diagnosis, Nicole and Kyle typed CPS1 deficiency into Google. They were shocked to read about the condition's high death rates and to see terms such as severely disabled and details about end-of-life care. It was devastating and confusing, Kyle remembers. I didn't tell Nicole, but I wondered if KJ would ever wear the Philadelphia Eagles jersey I had bought for him. The couple quickly recovered from their shock and set about learning everything they could about CPS1 deficiency. They joined Facebook support groups, reached out to other parents online who were facing the same medical issue, and became a nearly constant presence along with KJ's siblings at his hospital bedside, talking to him, singing to him, and caressing him. Meanwhile, his doctors put him on a severely protein-restricted diet, took him off dialysis, and administered glycerol phenylbutyrate, which helped keep his blood ammonia levels down. KJ was also added to the liver transplant list and would be eligible for a transplant once he reached his first birthday. But he was always at risk. An illness or infection could send his ammonia levels skyrocketing and cause irreversible brain damage or death. While the medical team at Children's Hospital continued to treat KJ, Dr. Nicholas reached out to longtime genetic research associates, including Kiran Musunuru, MD, PhD, MPH, a cardiologist, geneticist, and expert in gene editing at Pennsylvania State University. Sitting in her expansive lab at Children's Hospital of Philadelphia, Dr. Nicholas remembers the aha moment when she felt they might be able to help KJ. By coincidence, we'd been working for a couple of years on a gene editing process, a personalized treatment tailored for just one specific patient, she says. The idea was to formulate a drug that would act as a gene editor, locating and repairing a patient's faulty or broken gene responsible for the disease, like correcting a misspelled word in a sentence. But there was a catch. Early attempts by Dr. Nicholas, Dr. Munsunuru, and their associates to create tailored gene editing therapies for CPS1 deficiency had taken more than a year to complete. Too long to help babies at risk of dying in the weeks and months after they were born. But the team kept at it and, during more than 2 years of experimentation, had shaved months off their production schedule. This type of gene editing treatment had never been used on a patient, but now, with KJ in imminent danger, the team knew they had to act quickly. The clock was ticking and the race was on, says Dr. Munsunuru. Adds Dr. Nicholas, we thought KJ just might be the right patient in the right place at the right time to receive this procedure. But there were a lot of ifs. The research, which involved cooperation from almost a dozen partners, universities, research labs, and private companies throughout the United States and Canada, would need funding and FDA approval. And it would have to be done fast. And the team needed Kyle and Nicole's permission before administering the newly developed drug to their son. With 2-month-old KJ attached to a ventilator in the nearby ICU, Dr. Nicholas met with Kyle in the hospital to explain the gene editing approach. I want to let you know that we don't have any guarantees that our team can produce this gene therapy in time to save KJ, she told him. This gene editing process has never been done before. KJ would be making history if this works. She added, Kyle, I really don't want to give you any false hopes. Kyle cut her off. Dr. Rebecca, my hopes are on me. If this all goes sideways and my world comes crashing down, if this doesn't work, that's on me to pick up the pieces. You just do your best, and if this comes, we will be ready. At a later meeting with KJ's expansive team of doctors, Nicole and Kyle asked a slew of questions and eventually gave their permission to proceed with the treatment. They said, even if the gene therapy procedure wasn't ready in time to help KJ, they wanted to use this opportunity to help research gene editing in the hope that it could someday help another child, remembers Dr. Nicholas. That almost made me cry. Working with KJ's specific mutation, which had been identified just days after his birth, researchers grew cells in petri dishes that contained his genetic sequence. Next, they used the cells to target and correct his mutation with a gene editing delivery system called CRISPR, developed years earlier. Then, the newly developed drug, designed specifically for KJ, would be tested on animals. Danaher, a life sciences company in Iowa, helped produce part of the drug and dubbed it KJ-Jurin, after KJ. To gauge the therapy's reliability, it was tested on mice and monkeys in separate labs. Aldevron, a biotech company in North Dakota and a standalone operating company and brand within Danaher, was tasked with assembling the elements of the drug into a single treatment. All the companies involved agreed to charge just for the raw materials they used, keeping costs to a minimum. Even the FDA fast-tracked approval for the treatment of KJ, granting a rare emergency exemption to the review process usually required before starting research on human subjects. Professor Frodor Ernoff, PhD, with the Innovative Genomics Institute at the University of California, Berkeley, worked on the gene editing program. I can't think of a better example of the adage, it takes a village, than the cooperation that produced this treatment, he says. Everyone involved was burning the midnight oil to get this done. I've been in this field for 26 years, and I have never seen anything like this. It speaks to the goodness of the human heart. Dr. Munsunuru agrees, this should have taken almost a year to complete, but it was completed in just under 7 months. I'd call that a miracle. Dr. Nicholas had briefed the Muldoons regularly during the months it took to develop the gene editing treatment for KJ, but when it came time to let them know that the team was ready to administer the approved drug, she admits that she was beside herself. "I was terrified and excited at the same time," she remembers. "This has never been done before, so we don't know if it would work or if there might be serious medical side effects." She met the couple at the hospital that had become a home away from home for them, and as six-month-old KJ slept blissfully unaware, she repeated, "I am sorry, but there are no guarantees." Kyle says he and Nicole understood what was at stake. "Our child was sick, very sick. He either had to have a liver transplant or receive this new medicine, this science fiction stuff that had never been given to anybody before. It was a difficult choice for us, but we felt this was the best possible scenario for a life that we didn't at that point know if he would be able to have." On February 25th, 2025, which Dr. Nicholas describes as one of the most exciting and terrifying days of my life, staffers prepared to inject a low dose of the newly minted drug into tiny KJ's IV line over the course of 2 hours to help prevent any adverse reactions. The drug was made up of two components: a guide RNA, often described as molecular GPS, that would guide the gene editing mechanism to the exact part of KJ's genome that needed to be fixed, and the base editor that would then correct the misspelling in that specific gene by chemically converting one DNA letter into another. Kyle and Nicole, the medical team, and a large crowd of hospital staffers who had come to love KJ and his persistent smile during his 209 days in the hospital were gathered in the ICU. Moore stood in the hallway outside the unit, smiling at Kyle and Nicole and giving them a thumbs up. This was the day everyone had been waiting and working for. "When the doctors began the infusion, you could hear a pin drop," remembers Kyle. To everyone's amazement, KJ, the first person in history to receive a personalized gene editing drug, slept soundly throughout the entire procedure. A few days after the infusion, the color returned to KJ's cheeks. He began putting on weight, and even though he had been taken off glycerol phenylbutyrate, he showed no signs of increased ammonia levels. The medical team eventually gave him 2 higher doses of the infusion. He still showed no ill effects and continued to grow and thrive. "He soon got the chubby cheeks we love so much," Nicole says. Across the country, Ernoff of the Berkeley Genomics Institute was driving home after dropping his 8-year-old daughter off at school when he found out that, after receiving his first infusion, KJ had started to gain weight. Overwhelmed, he had to pull his car over. "My primary emotion was anxiety. How is the child doing? Did we do everything right? So when I heard the news, I started to cry," says Ernoff. "I was a very small particle in this story, but it was undoubtedly the most meaningful moment of my entire profession. I know that every one of the 200-plus people who were associated would probably say something similar." Others agree. This is an important first step toward an entirely new type of personalized medicine, Dr. Musunuru says. "I think it's going to completely transform the way we practice medicine, particularly in the area of rare diseases for which there are few treatments. I don't think it's exaggerating to say that this is the future of medicine." Says Dr. Nicholas, "I really hope that 10 years from now, targeted, personalized therapies are available for most of my patients. That would be the dream." On Tuesday, June 3rd, 2025, after spending the first 307 days of his life at Children's Hospital in Philadelphia, K.J. Muldoon was ready to go home. To mark the occasion, Nicole dressed him in a baby blue cap and gown to mark his graduation from the hospital. When she, Kyle, Sean, Kennedy, and Carson accompanied K.J. out of the room, they were met by scores of hospital employees, clapping, hooting, hollering, and blowing kisses to the little boy they had cared for. "I broke down in tears of joy," remembers Nicole. Once outside the hospital, the family was escorted home by a motorcycle unit of the Philadelphia Police Department. Last December, a week before Christmas, KJ took his first steps at home, and he continues to get stronger. He's put on so much weight that Kyle had to buy him a larger Philadelphia Eagles jersey. Says the proud father, he's our very own living miracle baby. Up next, the RD list. Read, watch, listen. Film, The Dink, starring Jake Johnson. Get ready to root for Dusty the Hammer Boyd, Jake Johnson, a former tennis prodigy now unhappily working for his old man, Ed Harris, at a suburban country club. When Boyd injures his wrist, a doctor, Ben Stiller, suggests he starts playing the very game he despises, pickleball. He even flies off the handle, paddle, when he mistakenly thinks pickleball players are insulting him by calling him a dink. The term refers to a soft volley shot. But his rehab takes a turn when he's partnered with Candace, Mary Steenburgen, a lonely, country music-loving divorcee. The unlikely friends bring out the best in each other on and off the court, empowering Boyd to confront past failure and attempt to earn his father's respect. Real-life tennis champions Andy Roddick and John McEnroe ace their cameos. Streaming July 24th on Apple TV. Podcast, Jacob Reed and Me. Hosted by Jacob Reed. It has all the suspense of true crime with the merriment of a wild goose chase. In each episode of Jacob Reed and Me, former Jimmy Kimmel Live director Jacob Reed tracks down someone who shares his name. One is an economics teacher and YouTuber who shows Reed that he can't opt out of learning

are before Roots and after Roots. Prior to the publication of Alex Haley's Pulitzer Prize-winning historical novel, Roots, inspired by his decade-long quest to learn his family's history in Africa and America, few people knew much about their own genealogy. Now it seems everyone is looking into their family tree. As the book turns 50 this year, the TV adaptation aired in 1977, Remembering Roots writer Lucas L. Johnson II shows how Haley got the spark. Hearing his grandmother's native tongue inspired Haley to learn about ancestors he knew only by name, Kunta Kinte, Kizzy, Chicken George. Johnson's book contains excerpts from Roots that were first published in 1974 in the pages of Reader's Digest, which had funded Haley's research while he was a contributing editor to the magazine, as well as accounts of what that masterpiece meant to figures including LeVar Burton, who played Kunta Kinte in the miniseries, Halle Berry, and more. Johnson emphasizes the ever-prescient words that Haley, who died in 1992, wrote almost 50 years ago. In this country, we have been like people who live in the same house and tend to stay in our own rooms, doing no more than peeking out and then ducking back. If only we could all come out together, say in the living room, and learn more about each other. It would show us our future as a collective people, retaining, being proud of, our differences, but coming together in collective strength. That, I believe, is the hope for America. Jody Rilena. The Anniversary by Alex Finley. High school golden girl Jules Delaney has everything going for her. Not so for classmate Quinn Riley, raised on the wrong side of the tracks by his struggling single mom. But one evening in May, the two find their fates changed forever when each suffers a separate life-altering tragedy. As years pass, their lives intertwine as both seek to expose buried secrets and untold truths about what happened to them. Along the way, these two battered hearts might just find solace in each other. Part love story, part thriller, The Anniversary is like nothing you've read before. Amy Riley. Film, Cookie Queens, executive produced by Meghan Markle and Prince Harry. Documentarian Alyssa Nemus points the lens at a cherished American tradition, which drives $800 million in sales for one high-octane Girl Scout cookie season. Nikki, a brownie in California, longs to prove herself and grow closer to her top-selling teen sisters. Era, a Daisy Scout also in California, designs a cookie for diabetics like her. In Texas, the family of brownie Shannon Elizabeth frets that they've bought more than they can sell, threatening her summer camp dream. Olive, a cadet in North Carolina who has made $200,000 for Girl Scouts of America, faces an identity crisis. If I wasn't top cookie seller, what would I be? She ponders at a sleepover. A fellow scout swoops in. I don't see you as top cookie seller. I see you as my best friend. Sweeter than any tag-along or trefoil. In movie theaters, August 7th. Up next, Outsmarting the System by Reader's Digest Readers. 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I try to book a window seat and an aisle seat when my husband and I fly together. 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But if they do, they're more than happy to swap so we can sit together. Someone even brought us a drink once for giving them the window seat. 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
Patricia

0: Jen Nixon, Hackensack, New Jersey. Sad dog, new trick. Our golden doodle, Tucker, is very attached to my mom. Last time my parents went away, he wouldn't even leave her room to go outside. I tried treats, dangling his leash, opening the garage door, a FaceTime with my mom. Our phones have an app that notifies us when a member of the family arrives home, and Tucker knows the sound. So I Googled it and played it. He came running to the door to greet my mom, and I got him outside. I felt bad for tricking him, but it worked twice and was better for everyone. Luke Murray, Manorville, New York. Outside the lines. Kids get into trouble while waiting in long lines, perching on railings, touching gross stuff, invading personal space. It's just what they do. To keep mine entertained and orderly while we wait in line for rides at amusement parks, we play guessing games like the Heads Up app on my phone, or we'll eat lunch as we stand in line, rather than settling at a picnic table to maximize our time. Strong stomachs required for that one. Sandra Correa, Norco, California. Upgrade a cheap seat. For concerts and sporting events, I buy the least expensive ticket available. Once I'm inside the venue, I check resale sites to see who still has tickets listed for sale, which probably means people couldn't make it at the last second and the seats are empty. I've made use of great seats this way that would have otherwise gone to waste. Holly Shaw, Norcross, Georgia. Press your luck. When an automated answering machine asks me to press 1 for English and 2 for Spanish, I always press 2, even though I don't speak the language. It usually gets me through much faster. Representatives laugh it off and are happy to get me the help I need. Judy Brinkman, Syracuse, Nebraska. My name is Valerie Goldston. This has been brought to you by the Mind's Eye Organization.
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0: Hi, this is Valerie Goldston. Now I'll be reading some of the latest stories from National Geographic magazine. Next up, the conclusion of Wonders of America. To mark the 250th anniversary of the United States' independence, we present a celebration of some of the country's most distinctive and superlative places and experiences. The grandest, wildest, strangest bits of geography and culture across all 50 states and 5 major territories. Tallest structure, Galesburg, North Dakota. The steel latticed KRDK TV mast rising above a patchwork of cornfields in the midst of the Great Plains is a testament to the power of lightweight construction. At 2,060 feet, the spire is the most towering edifice on U.S. soil, taller than any American skyscraper, broadcasting high-on-the-dial cable channels across some 15,000 square miles. Gnarliest wave, Cordes Bank, California. Officially, the biggest wave ever surfed in the U.S. was a 77-foot Leviathan ridden in January 2008 by then 42-year-old big wave ace Mike Parsons. The spot was one few surfers in the world have ever laid eyes on. Cordes Bank, an open ocean break about 100 miles southwest of San Diego, where some extraordinary underwater topography creates a volatile, legendary wave factory. Cordes Bank is almost an island, a barely submerged seamount that rises abruptly from depths of thousands of feet. Since it's surrounded by deep water, the long-traveled and unobstructed swells that reach it can be remarkably powerful. And in just the right conditions, they climb the underwater ridge and surge upward to become colossal, cathedral-like waves. And while rising seas have some surfers worried about the erosion of coastal surf breaks, deep water ones like Cortez are little affected by a few feet of sea level rise. In fact, climate change could make waves at Cortez even burlier, since warming waters fuel more energetic storms. Even now, though, riding Cortez is a pros-only affair. Veteran surfer Greg Long, who survived a near drowning there in 2012, calls it as extreme and dangerous as anything I would ever want to do in the ocean. But despite blacking out beneath three waves and being resuscitated by his safety team, he's kept on surfing Cortez since. Such is the magic, he says, of the bathymetric miracle that exists here. Longest foot race. Queens, New York City, New York. 5,649 times that runners circle a single block to complete the annual Siri Chinmoy Self-Transcendent 3,100-mile race, the world's longest certified foot race, founded in 1996 by the late Indian spiritual guru and Queens resident Siri Chinmoy. 40 days plus 9 hours, 6 minutes, and 21 seconds. It took Finnish newspaper delivery man Ash Piranal Aalto to set the course record in 2015, sleeping just a few hours a night. 26 vertical feet a Siri Chinmoy runner gains and loses during one loop of the block. Sounds meager, but a finisher will have ascended the equivalent of 5 Everests. Earliest recorded powwow, Charleston, Rhode Island. Last year, the Narragansett Indian tribe observed what it called its 350th annual August meeting, with traditional drumming, dancing, and song. The gathering, rooted in honoring the harvest of green corn, is believed by the tribe to be North America's oldest recorded powwow, a word that likely comes from the Narragansett powwow, although this originally referred not to a meetup, but a spiritual leader. The event welcomes the public, and it's been impressing outsiders since the 17th century. One colonial account describes the Narragansett holding a great dance, a sort of invocation. Of course, there is no U.S. history without indigenous history. We were here for thousands of years before, says Lauren Spears, a Narragansett tribal citizen and executive director of the indigenous-led Tamaqua Museum. When you think like that, the time on record is only a short period of time in the ongoing celebration. Largest rocket test site, Hancock County, Mississippi. Apollo program scientists like to say that the path to the moon leads through Mississippi. The rocket engine testing stands at the Stennis Space Center, christened in 1961 on 138,800 acres of Gulf Coast flatwoods, are towering testaments to the American impulse to treat the impossible as simply an engineering problem. The old aphorism still holds true. The engines that launched this year's Artemis moon mission were put through their paces at Stennis. Oldest high school football rivalry, Norwich and New London, Connecticut. Last Thanksgiving, Tamika Moore stood halfway up the bleachers at the New London High football field, right on the 50-yard line, doing what you're not supposed to do when the New London Whalers play the Norwich Free Academy Wildcats. Go, she yelled. Go, go, go. During the 150th year of America's longest-running high school football rivalry, Moore was cheering for both teams. But she was no ordinary spectator. One of her sons, Mahi Blessin, Bless Maddox Moore, was a senior running back and linebacker for Norwich Free. Another son, Zarir Mir Freak Maddox Moore, was a sophomore wide receiver, defensive back, and kick returner for New London. In the history of high school football, no series has been played longer. Since the first New London-Norwich meeting on May 12, 1875, both teams have seen their share of joy and heartbreak. Also, acrimony. The game was suspended for 2 years in 1951 due to a brawl. Controversy. In 1909, the final score was disputed, and a member of the National Rules Committee stepped in to declare a tie. Peculiar lore. In 1889, a punted ball was lost in a New England snow squall, went up, and seems never to have come down. High school football was once a coming-of-age tradition in every corner of America, but participation in the sport has dwindled. Still, there remain towns where the game feels less like an extracurricular activity and more like a treasured inheritance. This is a milestone football game, and we're privileged and blessed to be here, Wildcats head coach Dylan Schloth told his team before kickoff. You're going to make your mark to set up the next 150 years. Last year's meetup added a new twist to the old clash. It was the first game on record with brothers on opposing teams. As the contest rolled on, Norwich Free pulled away, scoring 21 unanswered points, including a rushing touchdown by Bless from 4 yards out. Final score, Norwich Free 28, New London 12. Series score, 82-70-11, Norwich Free. After the game, both Maddox Moore boys headed toward their mom. Bless tried to trade jerseys with his brother. Freak looked like he wanted to disappear. "You're crying," Tamika said, surprised. "Yeah," Freak said. "Why?" "I didn't want to lose." Most biodiverse national park. Great Smoky Mountains National Park, Tennessee, and North Carolina. Rank America's 63 national parks by size, and Great Smoky Mountains comes in middling. But scientists have identified a stunning range of some 23,000 species there, famously including more salamander varieties than any place on Earth. Credit a plethora of habitat types across 6,000-ish feet of elevation, says former park research coordinator Paul Super, who has one of the Smokies' 969 lichen species named after him. And because glaciers stop short at the park, it's home to northerly species that came fleeing ice and never left. Deepest underground lab, Lead, South Dakota. In America, even a tapped-out mine can reinvent itself as something extraordinary. The Sanford Underground Research Facility, some 4,850 feet beneath the craggy Black Hills, attracts the world's leading astrophysicists, many of whom come to study dark matter, an elusive substance thought to be the glue that binds galaxies together. All that surrounding rock shields the former home state gold mine from the background radiation. So, if a hypothesized dark matter particle ever hits one of the facility's detectors, scientists will know they've found one of the holy grails of modern physics. Quietest spot, Olympia National Park, Washington. In the country that birthed the concept of wilderness preservation, one of the hardest things to protect is silence. Acoustic ecologist Gordon Hempton co-founded Quiet Parks International to seek outdoor places sheltered from the thrum of humanity. Cars and planes, generators and chainsaws, distant sirens. His leading candidate for the lower 48's most hush hollow is the spot he calls One Square Inch of Silence in Olympic's whole rainforest, where ambient sound registers at the same decibel levels as the softest whisper. That is, Hempton clarifies, when it's not raining. longest-running hot dog stand, Fort Wayne, Indiana. Mysteries and disputes swirl around America's de facto national dish. Who invented the hot dog? Why the canine-related name? And is it a sandwich? What's certain is that no establishment has been consistently selling hot dogs longer than Fort Wayne's famous Coney Island. Since 1914, through wars, recessions, and ups and downs, and ups again of downtown, the Main Street diner has stayed more or less the same. So have its mild wieners, grilled on a flat top and adorned with yellow mustard, hand-chopped onions, and a secret sauce whose spice mix is known only to owner Jimmy Totorone and Kathy Chaka. It's a classic Coney dog, but for more than a century, Fort Wayne has claimed it as its own. I honestly feel like the restaurant belongs to the city, Torridon says. I kind of just manage it for them. Hugest organism, Mahler National Forest, Oregon. Above ground, Armillaria mellia manifests as honey-colored mushroom clusters. But beneath the mossy forest floor, they're all connected in a vast web of mycelium, growing for millennia and feeding on tree roots. The humongous fungus, Earth's largest living thing by biomass, is believed to be 8,650 years old, weigh as much as 35,000 tons, and spread across 2,385 acres. That's older than the Giza pyramids, three times heavier than the Eiffel Tower, and nearly the size of Central Park, most meandering dinosaur tracks, Ouray, Colorado. For generations, the Charles family mined their land in the San Juan Mountains for gold. But 5 years ago, they realized they'd found something even rarer. 134 fossilized footprints left by a long-necked sauropod 150 million years ago. The West Gold Hill Dinosaur Trackway, now managed by the U.S. Forest Service, is the country's largest continuous stretch of dinosaur prints, as well as a unique example of a track that loops back on itself, a moment of rambling passage made permanent by glacier-scoured sandstone. Largest mosaic installation, St. Louis, Missouri. 41.5 million tiles of glass and colored marble that render sacred scenes on 38,000 square feet of walls, arches, and domes at the Cathedral Basilica of St. Louis. 76 years required to complete the ornate design work, which originally began in 1912. Among the many commissioned artists was famed mid-century Art Deco designer Hildreth Meir. 160 hours that volunteer docent Claudia Wright has spent building an immense catalog of all the imagery represented. The number of chalices, 16. Lambs, 4. Scepters, 9. Dragons, 36. And so on. I don't know why, says Wright. I just thought it was fascinating. Sparkliest cave, Put In Bay, Ohio. The interior of the country's largest geode is roughly the size of a two-car garage, its walls covered in thousands of opaque, bluish-white, clandestine crystals, most as big as footballs and some even larger. Researchers call it a fluke. Celestine pockets aren't uncommon in the region, says mineralogist Jameson Bizendine, but none have crystals, even remotely the same size. Visitors to Heinemann's Winery on Lake Erie's South Bass Island can walk right inside, some 40 feet underground, down a flight of stone steps. The winery's founder discovered Crystal Cave while drilling a well in 1897, and Heinemann family lore says the first person to glimpse it was his five-year-old son, lowered down in a bucket. In the century plus since, it's lost none of its luster. Darkest sky, Big Bend National Park, Texas. It's hard to definitely quantify darkness. Atmospheric factors vary from night to night, but Texas's biggest national park is enveloped by the world's largest certified dark sky spot, the 15,000-square-mile Greater Big Bend International Dark Sky Reserve. With virtually no light pollution, it's one of the best places in the U.S. for Milky Way views, where nighttime visitors can look up and see the star-spangled canopy as they would have 250 years ago. Up next, why Amsterdam locals are reviving the art of dusking. The art of embracing the arrival of darkness was once an everyday practice in the Netherlands. Now it's being revived by a new generation, by Ola Thomas. "Rage, rage against the dying of the light," wrote Welsh poet Dylan Thomas in 1947. A metaphor, admittedly, but cut to 2026, and another poet laureate advises an altogether different approach. Amsterdam-born writer Marjolein van Heemstra has become the flag bearer for a revival of the lost Dutch art of schemeren, dusking. There's no equipment necessary, and both urban and rural settings will do. Simply go outside, sit, and spend 30 to 40 minutes watching as twilight turns into darkness. It's an act of resistance against the absurd idea that every second must be spent usefully, says Marjolein in an essay published by multimedia website Big Think. Schemeren used to be common in the Netherlands, a fact Jolin accidentally discovered while chatting with an octogenarian who was taking part in one of the night walks she regularly leads in her home city. Subsequent research uncovered mentions of the practice in newspapers published between the 18th and early 20th century. Marjolein has since spearheaded dusking's renaissance through her own writing. Her book, Nacht Gids, Night Guide, will be published in English in 2027. And by organizing communal dusking events where participants listen to an audio recording combining a narrative of dusking with soothing music. Popular places in the Dutch capital include the Amstel Riverbank and waterfront cultural space Mediamatic, while the southern city of Indenhoven hosts regular sessions at Park Theater. Marjolein is also working to expand the custom countrywide and abroad. The New York Moors National Park ran its first dusking sessions earlier this year and plans on bringing it back for its Dark Skies Fringe Festival, October 23rd to November 1st. These events are an opportunity to connect with others as well as to tune into the rhythms of nature. Distinct from the more established convention of sunset watching, essentially a celebration of light, dusking is about embracing the shadows and letting your imagination roam free. Twilight reminds us that we live in the slow but continuous transformation, that day and night are opposites but intertwined, says Marjolein. It's not coincidental that twilight is the time when, according to legends, human can merge with a bat, a wolf, or the mist. More twilight rituals. Starling Mummeration, UK. During winter, British and migrant starlings join forces for a majestic dusk display, with thousands of birds swooping overhead before settling to roost for the night. Hotspot locations include wetlands such as the Somerset Levels and Lancashire's Lytton Moss, plus coastal landmarks such as the piers of Brighton. The Paseo, Spain. This lively twilight amble is an expression of cultural identity, an opportunity for Spaniards to connect with their community during the last embers of the day. Coastal promenades and tree-lined avenues are ideal. Try Mirabella's Paseo Marítimo, a 4-mile seafront route linking the city's old town with glitzy Puerto Banus, or Valencia's Turia Garden, a repurposed riverbed lined with orange trees, pines, and palms. Aperitivo, Italy. With roots in the Latin verb aperire, to open, these drinks are designed to both stimulate the appetite before dinner and serve as a liquid buffer zone between work and home. The ritual took off in 1920s Milan, rising to prominence alongside local spirit Campari, a key ingredient in classic aperitivo cocktails. Try them among the sparkling chandeliers of Bar Basso, perennially popular with the city's most fashionable people. Up next, why Amsterdam locals are reviving the art of dusking, by Ola Thomas. Rage, rage against the dying of the light, wrote Welsh poet Dylan Thomas in 1947. But cut to 2026, and another poet laureate advises an altogether different approach. Amsterdam-born writer Marjolein van Heemstra has become the flag-bearer for a revival of the lost Dutch art of schimmeren, dusking. There's no equipment necessary, and both urban and rural settings will do. Simply go outside, sit, and spend 30 to 40 minutes watching as twilight turns into darkness. It's an act of resistance against the absurd idea that every second must be spent usefully, says Marjolein. Schimmeren used to be common in the Netherlands, a fact Jolin accidentally discovered while chatting with an octogenarian. Subsequent research uncovered mentions of the practice in newspapers published between the 18th and early 20th century. Marjolein has since spearheaded dusking's renaissance through her own writing. Her book, Nacht Gids, Night Guide, will be published in English in 2027. And by organizing communal dusking events, popular places in the Dutch capital include the Amstel Riverbank and waterfront cultural space Mediamatic, while the southern city of Eindhoven hosts regular sessions at Park Theater. The New York Moors National Park ran its first dusking sessions earlier this year and plans on bringing it back for its Dark Skies Fringe Festival, October 23rd to November 1st. These events are an opportunity to connect with others as well as to tune into the rhythms of nature. Essentially a celebration of light, dusking is about embracing the shadows and letting your imagination roam free. Twilight reminds us that we live in the slow but continuous transformation, that day and night are opposites but intertwined, says Marjolein. It's not coincidental that twilight is the time when, according to legends, human can merge with a bat, a wolf, or the mist. More twilight rituals. Starling Mummeration, UK. During winter, British and migrant starlings join forces for a majestic dusk display, with thousands of birds swooping overhead before settling to roost for the night. Hotspot locations include wetlands such as the Somerset Levels and Lancashire's Lytton Moss, the Paseo, Spain. This lively twilight amble is an expression of cultural identity, an opportunity for Spaniards to connect with their community during the last embers of the day. Try Mirabella's Paseo Marítimo, a 4-mile seafront route linking the city's old town with glitzy Puerto Banus, or Valencia's Turia Garden, a repurposed riverbed lined with orange trees, pines, and palms. Aperitivo, Italy. With roots in the Latin verb aperire, to open, these drinks are designed to both stimulate the appetite before dinner and serve as a liquid buffer zone between work and home. The ritual took off in 1920s Milan, rising to prominence alongside local spirit Campari, a key ingredient in classic aperitivo cocktails. Try them among the sparkling chandeliers of Bar Basso, perennially popular with the city's most fashionable people. Up next, photo arc. These butterflies have fake heads. Scientists are just starting to learn how the insects developed distinctive face-like markings on their wings. Scientific name, Strymon assi bartrami. Common name, Bartram scrub hair streak. Average lifespan, 1 to 3 weeks, adult stage. Diet, flower nectar. Wingspan, 1 inch. Conservation status, endangered. A fake head might sound like a magician's prop, but for some butterflies, it's a life-saving illusion. Many species, including the Bartram scrub hair streak, which lives exclusively in Florida's pine rocklands, one of the world's most critically endangered habitats, display markings on the back of their hind wings that resemble a face. A bright patch of color, faux antenna, an eye spot, head-shaped contours, and convergent lines combine to look like a creature staring upward. It's possible the butterflies also enhance the effect with a little acting. Yunnum hypothesizes that the butterfly's hind wing rubbing might mimic flicking antenna, thus amplifying the ruse. Survival, as ever, involves using one's head. My name is Valerie Goldston. This has been brought to you by the Mind's Eye Organization.
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3: Good morning. Today, look for overcast skies with a high near 86. Tonight, look for overcast skies with a low near 75. Sunday, expect sunshine with a high near 95. Sunday night, look for clear skies with a low near 81. Monday, expect sunshine with a high near 99. Get your weather every hour right here on Mind's Eye Radio, your virtual news stand.
5: In Belleville and Fairview Heights and Collinsville, it's clear and 66 degrees.
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11: Good morning. This is Elizabeth here to read to you this week. And I'm going to start with The Messenger, it's issued out for today, but it's the scripture reading from this coming Sunday on which Father Paul Nord makes reflection. The prophet Jeremiah feels great anguish. He cries out, "You duped me, O Lord." People are mocking Jeremiah, laughing at him, because he says, "Violence and outrage is my message." Jeremiah prophesied the destruction of Jerusalem and its temple. Later, Jerusalem was destroyed by the Babylonians. In his distress, Jeremiah wants to stop prophesying, to no longer speak God's name in his prophetic messages. Jeremiah feels great angst from the opposition of the people to his message. But Jeremiah feels compelled to speak in God's name. Despite this suffering, it brings him. This is the mark of a true prophet. Jeremiah says, the urge to speak God's word is like fire burning in my heart, imprisoned in my bones. This describes a fire throughout all his body, deep within his bodily center. May we likewise burn. St. Paul makes this exhortation to the church in Rome. I urge you, brothers and sisters, by the mercies of God, to offer your bodies as a living sacrifice. This begins a new section of Paul's letter to the Romans, which is focused on upright moral conduct. Paul gives specific exhortations about how our faith in Christ must be expressed by our conduct. Paul instructs us to make our bodies as a living sacrifice. This likely refers to the whole person with all his or her actions. Paul says this sacrifice should embody three characteristics: living, holy, and pleasing. Sacrifices in Jerusalem's temple were described as holy and pleasing to God. The description living indicates the effect of the sacrifice. It brings us to life with God. The message of the Romans, of Romans chapter 6, is similar. You too must think of yourselves as being dead to sin and living for God in Christ Jesus. Paul exhorts, do not conform yourself to this age. This is a negative restatement of his first exhortation, offer your bodies. Paul continues, but be transformed by the renewal of your mind. All of us gazing with unveiled face on the glory of God are being transformed into the same image from glory to glory. God, Christ wills to transform us into his image. Humanity perfected in holiness. Paul commands, be transformed by the renewal of your mind. Put away the old self of your former way of life. In both verses, the Christian's mind undergoes renewal. This is a transformation of his moral conduct. This helps us discern what is the will of God. We seek to make our actions good and pleasing and perfect. Last Sunday, the Gospel recounted Peter's identification of Jesus. You are the Christ, the Son of the living God. In response, Jesus told Simon Peter, you are Peter, and upon this rock I will build my church. I will give you the keys to the kingdom of heaven. In the Gospel this Sunday, Jesus predicts his suffering, death, and resurrection. Jesus makes this prediction two more times, once in Matthew chapter 17 and Matthew chapter 20. Likewise, the Gospels of Mark and Luke each record three times in which Jesus told his disciples that the authorities in Jerusalem would cause him to suffer and die, but that he would be raised up. Jesus is surprised and greatly upset by Peter is surprised and greatly upset by Jesus' prediction. He rebukes Jesus for saying this. But Jesus rebukes Peter in return. Get behind me, Satan. You are an obstacle to me. This is quite a change from Jesus' praise of Peter a few verses before. Now Jesus says Peter is a stumbling block to him. When Peter declares Jesus to be the Messiah, Jesus says, my heavenly Father has revealed this to Peter. But when Peter rebukes God's plan for Jesus to die on the cross, Jesus says, Peter is not thinking as God does, but as human beings do. This contrast shows that Peter is capable of both, just as we are. When Roman authorities crucified a man, they often forced him to carry the horizontal beam to the place of the crucifixion. There, the vertical wooden pole was already fixed in the ground. Matthew gives evidence that Jesus did this since Simon of Cyrene assisted Jesus with the cross. Jesus reinforces his prediction of his crucifixion by telling his disciples they must act in a similar manner. Whoever wishes to come after me must deny himself, take up his cross, and follow me. This envisions Jesus' disciples carrying their own horizontal beam to the place of their crucifixion, following in Jesus' footsteps. Jesus promises his disciples that the Son of Man will repay all according to his conduct. He says this will happen when the Son of Man comes with his angels in his Father's glory. At this time, Jesus speaks of a new age, the full arrival of God's kingdom. This next article is Influencers. Recently, a youthful acquaintance shared with me his future career ambition to be an influencer. As a sign of my ever-increasing age, I was skeptical that the full-time influencer life is a thing for anyone other than celebrities. To my surprise, however, I learned that recent surveys indicate that over half of Generation Z aspires to have a career as an online influencer. Certainly, celebrity endorsements and prominent spokespeople for products, services, and ideas have long shaped our public consciousness. But in the modern sense, influencers are all those who generate an online following to persuade others to purchase particular products, visit specified destinations, attend popular events, adopt carefully curated lifestyles of all kinds, and much more. As their influence grows, the most successful influencers can, indeed, earn comfortable livings when companies pay them to promote their offerings. I understand the appeal that life as an influencer may have to the young. It dangles before them the possibility of fame, fortune, popularity, impact, and yes, influence. I have to admit, however, that the underlying premise of modern influencer culture saddens me. Essentially, it requires those in positions of influence to convince their followers both that their lives are lacking in some way and that they should therefore part with their money, time, or energy to fill that gap with products, services, or impossibly perfect lifestyles. It also means that people can become more willing to make important decisions about what they will buy, do, or believe based on what strangers tell them. It is easy to rail against the culture of influencers and see the harm that can be done when they influence others to acquire what they do not need, do not do what they should not, or grow discouraged with a daily life that does not involve an impeccable home, flawlessly accessorized outfits, and elevated dining experiences. For the record, the word elevated is a personal pet peeve of mine. Yet, in a broader sense, we are all influencers, and we are all influenced. The term influencer has its roots in the ancient Latin word influentum, which means simply to flow into. It was coined to refer both to the rivers that have an impact wherever their waters flow, as well as to unseen forces from the stars, which were in bygone years believed to hold power over human heart. All we say and do can flow into the hearts and minds of others like rushing rivers, or for the shyer among us, like trickling creeks. This then moves the hearts and minds of others silently and unseen, just as the stars of the ancient skies were once believed to have done. What would happen if the role of influencer was taken seriously by all those who aspire to the responsibilities it holds? Through the years, I have been deeply influenced by so many. Those whose influence has been the greatest have never been strangers on a screen, but those nearest and dearest whose care for my well-being was unquestioned. My parents, beloved family members, dear friends, caring teachers, holy priests and wise guides, and those who wear several of those hats, have all influenced how I see the world, both this one and the next. The example of my experienced colleagues influenced and continues to influence how I teach and write. My students' idealism and enthusiasm have reshaped my perspective in many ways. Great saints whose lives have lit up the centuries have influenced me by their good examples in so many paths to holiness. As I give thanks for all the influencers who have changed my life, perhaps the challenge to all, young and old, myself included, is how will we use our influence? How will what we say and do bring others to see what is good, beautiful, and true? How will our influence help others to see the face of God? How will our influence inspire, console, and encourage? As surveyors show, many hope to be influencers to sell those lesser worldly goods of fleeting value that bring temporary happiness. But what would happen if these same ambitious, tech-savvy, confident Gen Zs and their elders paused prayerfully to consider that we all have the opportunity and responsibility to be influencers? Whether it is in our own small corner of the world or on broader platforms, how might our influence be a blessing to all whose lives we touch every day of our ordinary time? Front page article from The Messenger, a tribute for nurses. The husband says they rang a triangle 3 times for her last call of duty. Once a nurse, always a nurse. It had been years since Karen had worked as a nurse, so her grandchildren and many of her friends didn't know that side of her life, Pat Kuhl said of his late wife, Karen. The Kuhls had been married 52 years when Karen died last February 27th at 73. They were longtime members of St. Clair of Assisi Catholic Church in O'Fallon. Karen worked as a registered nurse at hospitals in Texas for 11 years. After moving to O'Fallon, she was a nurse for Heartland Hospice. Just prior to Karen's Memorial Mass at St. Clair, the Nurse Honor Guard of St. Louis gave an excellent and meaningful presentation, Pat Kuhl said. When the line of more than 10 registered nurses, all dressed in crisp white uniforms and nursing hats, you don't see that anymore, lined up near the casket, the rather boisterous crowd became silent. So silent you could hear a nursing school pin drop. Kuhl said they talked about the duties nurses perform to help people make their lives better during tough times. They rang a triangle for her last call of duty for the angelic action she had performed, he said. This was such a great reminder of how Karen cared for people. It brought tears, happy tears, to my eyes. Kuhl said he was given a last call certificate and a lantern with a candle to honor her service. I keep it on a buffet in my home, he said. I look at it every day to remind me of her loving care and that of all the other nurses. With Labor Day approaching September the 7th, it is a good time of year to recognize and thank nursing professionals for what they do. One group is doing that all year by performing tributes for terminally ill or deceased nurses. The mission of the Nurse Honor Guard of St. Louis is to honor and celebrate the professional contributions, unwavering dedication, and sacrifices of nurses who are nearing the end of life or who have entered eternal rest. We are committed to ensuring that every nurse we honor receives the respect, dignity, and gratitude they have earned throughout a lifetime of service, said Ayn Price, president and chair of the Nurse Honor Guard of St. Louis. Through ceremonies rooted in historical nursing traditions and rich with meaningful symbolism, we celebrate each nurse's legacy of compassionate care, selflessness, and commitment to the nursing profession. During the tribute, a lamp with a candle is presented to the family. This represents Florence Nightingale as she walked through the Crimean War battlefields at night looking for injured soldiers. The blue capes with red lining they wear are also a representative of Nightingale, who is known as the founder of modern nursing. Our tributes are intended not only to honor the nurse, Price said, but also to provide comfort and solace to family members and loved ones while fostering a profound appreciation for the countless lives touched throughout the nurse's career. The tributes are non-denominational and have taken place in nurses' homes, hospice care centers, funeral homes, cemeteries, and churches prior to Mass. Nurse Honor Guards are active throughout the U.S. The St. Louis chapter covers a 50-mile radius from the Gateway Arch in downtown St. Louis. It is a nonprofit organization. Stacy Comaromi, 63, who lives in Belleville and attends the Cathedral of St. Peter, has been a member of the Nurse Honor Guard for 1 year. She graduated from nursing school in 1984 and worked in the ICU at Memorial Hospital in Belleville for 28 years. She retired from nursing earlier than expected because of health issues. I think that is why I went into the Nurse Honor Guard, Comaromi said. I miss nursing. I love the job. I truly did. I love the people I worked with. I loved what I did, and I just miss it so terribly bad. She found out about the Honor Guard at a funeral of a dear friend and colleague. I said, I have to do this. It was just like something I needed that I have to do this. There was a meeting the following week. I went and I immediately knew this was for me. She has contributed about 80 hours in her first year as a member. One of the more memorable tributes was at St. Elizabeth Hospital in O'Fallon for a nurse who was medically brain dead and the family was donating her organs. We lined the hallway as they took her to the operating room, Comaromi said. I still tear up thinking about it, and the family was so appreciative. We also welcome the nurse flights when they return at the end of the day. Most people have heard about the veteran flights, but they have similar trips for the nurses who served in wars, too. Comaromi said she has deep faith in the Catholic religion. You are to minister out there to other people, she said. You are to give your time back. You are to help people when they are in need. And I feel like doing this, Nurse Honor Guard, as a part that is really is in my heart and soul. I feel like we are helping people when they are so sad and just don't know what to do. When the nurse guards talk to the nurse's loved ones, Comaromi said, it gives you that feeling that you're comforting them, just as God is comforted and still comforts when you reach out to him. Barbara Masters, age 70, received her cape for the Nurse Honor Guard on August 19th, just a little over a week ago. Receiving my cape means I'm now part of a great organization that recognizes the care of individuals and the recognition of being a nurse. You know, I dreamed of being a nurse since seventh grade. Masters lives in Belleville and attends St. Augustine of Canterbury Catholic Church. She was an active nursing for 48 years, including 40 at Memorial Hospital, in cardiac cath and cardiovascular, and as a manager or nurse manager of cardiac pulmonary rehab for 30 years. She continues with the parish health ministry at St. Augustine. I was attending the funeral of a great colleague of mine, and I sat in the section of nurses, Masters said. The Honor Guard asked any nurse in attendance to stand up while they said a blessing to the nurse being honored. It was awesome to be recognized with a group of my colleagues who were in the pews. After the tribute ceremony, I thought, I have to join them. I will continue with it as long as I am able. The visitation prior to the May 13th funeral mass for Vivian Hasenstab began with the Nurse Honor Guard at St. John the Baptist Catholic Church in Smithton. It was really a beautiful way to get it started, Hasenstab's daughter said, "Mom was so proud to be a nurse. We were so proud of her. It just meant a lot to start the day in that way." Hasenstab was a behavioral health care nurse for 31 years at St. Elizabeth's Hospital. Her daughter, Julie Parker, said she was very good at that and always had a special connection with her patients. Parker said many parts of the tribute were so special. She specifically mentioned the moment when the lamp and the candle were presented to the family. "I had never seen a tribute like

the Middle East during his Angelus address in Castel Gandolfo, expressing deep concern over the escalating violence and calling for an immediate return to dialogue. I continue to follow with deep concern the ongoing and escalating violence in the Holy Land, where in recent days many citizens, both in the West Bank and in Gaza, have once again fallen victim, the Pope said. I make a heartfelt appeal for a return to negotiations to achieve a just political solution founded on equal dignity and equal rights of every human being, he continued. At the same time, I urge the rejection of further military actions and unilateral decisions, especially those that violate the respect for and the status quo of the holy places of every religion. Throughout the Middle East, he said, the intensification of military operations has once again brought violence and destruction, placing the lives of countless civilians in grave danger and worsening the shortages of drinking water and electricity. The Associated Press reported late July 25th that the U.S. military has paused its airstrikes on Iran after nearly 2 weeks of intensifying bombing, while diplomatic efforts have pushed forward to try to avert a return to an all-out war. On July 24th in the occupied West Bank, according to Reuters, 4 Palestinians and 2 Israeli soldiers were killed near a Palestinian village in a confrontation that added to a growing toll over recent weeks as Israeli settler violence has intensified against Palestinians. I urge all parties involved to suspend their attacks and urgently reopen avenues of dialogue and diplomacy so that peace so greatly desired by the entire region may be achieved without delay, Pope Leo said. The Pope encouraged everyone to continue praying for all the people throughout the world who are suffering because of the war. May the Lord touch hearts and enlighten the minds of those in positions of responsibility so that reconciliation and peace may soon prevail, he said. This next article is from Oblate World. A Quiet Return is the title of the article. Why Young People Are Turning Back to Faith in an Uncertain World. The late afternoon light filtered through the stained glass windows of St. Sulpice Church in Paris, scattering warm color across the stone floor. The Mass would begin shortly after Father David Uribe, OMI, entered quietly and took a seat near the front. He was traveling on pilgrimage to Lourdes, and this visit was meant to be a whole Sunday Mass obligation fulfilled between travels and a brief pause in a long journey. He expected a modest gathering. Instead, he found the church unexpectedly full. The church began to be filled with families, parishioners, tourists, and a noticeable great number of young adults. Some knelt in silence while others looked for an empty seat. When Father David finally looked to the back, many stood along the back wall, unable to find seats. The atmosphere was reverent and unhurried, marked by a sense of purpose that felt both ancient and new. Father David did not attempt to draw broad conclusions from the moment, yet it remained with him because it quietly contradicted a narrative that has been repeated for many years. Many claim that young people are leaving the church in large numbers, uninterested in faith, tradition, or the gospel. Yet here they were, in Paris, on a late Sunday evening, seeking something that the world had not been able to provide. This scene, simple and unassuming, reflects a deeper truth that is emerging across continents. While longtime trends still shows declines in formal religious affiliation, a growing body of research suggests that many young adults are quietly returning to church or exploring faith for the first time.
Their motivation is not cultural.

0: cultural obligation, but a deeper search for meaning in a world that has felt increasingly unstable. This is evidenced by the larger number of people formally received into Catholic faith at the Easter Vigil this year. This is not a mass movement. It is not a revival in the traditional sense. It is something quieter, more personal, and more interior. It is a return to meaning. And in this return, the Church, and especially its missionaries, have a profound role to play. Young adults today have come of age in a world marked by profound disruption. Their formative years have been shaped not by stability, but by upheaval. They have lived through a global pandemic that shut down schools, workplaces, and communities. They have witnessed economic volatility that has made long-term planning feel impossible. They have watched wars and geopolitical tensions dominate the headlines. They have experienced political polarization that fractures families and friendships. They have navigated a digital culture that amplifies anxiety and comparison. They have endured rising loneliness, even in environments that claim to be more connected than ever before. Sociologists note that these conditions have intensified existential questioning among younger generations. Many report feeling unanchored, unsure where to place their trust, and uncertain about the future. The world they inherited promised meaning through achievement, self-expression, or personal freedom. Yet these promises have proven fragile. Careers can collapse. Relationships can fracture. Institutions can fall. Online communities can turn hostile. The constant pressure to create one's own identity can become exhausting. In this landscape here, in the cracks of the modern life that the gospel speaks of, in this landscape, the question of meaning becomes unavoidable. It is precisely here in the cracks of modern life that the gospel speaks with renewed clarity. Jesus did not promise a world without suffering. He did not promise stability in the political or economic sense. He did not promise that human institutions would never fail. What he promised was presence. What he offered was purpose. What he revealed was a meaning that does not depend on circumstances. For a generation burdened by uncertainty, this invitation resonates with new depth. As the world has grown more complex and uncertain, researchers across disciplines have begun to examine the role that religion and spirituality play in human flourishing. Their findings, though varied in method and scope, reveal a consistent pattern. Spiritual engagement, whether expressed through formal religious practice or personal devotion, is strongly associated with psychological well-being, resilience, and a deeper sense of meaning. A large cross-national study published by the American Psychological Association found that religion and spirituality are positively associated with subjective well-being across many cultural contexts. The authors noted that although the strength of the relationship varies by culture, the overall trend is clear. Individuals who engage in spiritual or religious practices tend to report higher levels of life satisfaction, emotional stability, and purpose. Similarly, a study published in Frontiers in Psychology found that spirituality is a significant predictor of subjective well-being, regardless of whether individuals identify as religious, non-religious, or uncertain. This suggests that the human search for meaning is not limited to those who belong to a particular religious tradition. It is a universal psychological need that transcends demographic categories. A 2025 review in the International Journal of Indian Psychology further supports this conclusion. The authors found that spiritual well-being fosters emotional stability, lower stress, and a strong sense of purpose, and that individuals with high spiritual intelligence exhibit better coping mechanisms and overall life satisfaction. These findings are particularly relevant for young adults who are navigating a world marked by rapid change and instability. The American Psychological Association has also documented the importance of religious meaning-making in times of crisis. In the APA Handbook of Psychology, Religion, and Spirituality, researchers describe how faith traditions provide frameworks that help individuals interpret suffering, integrate difficult experiences, and maintain hope during adversity. This capacity for meaning-making is one of the most significant contributions that religion offers to the human well-being. Taken together, these studies reveal a profound truth. Human beings are not sustained by material security alone. They require meaning, purpose, and a sense of belonging. They require a narrative that can hold both joy and suffering. They require a foundation that does not shift with circumstances. This is precisely what the Christian faith offers. It provides a vision of the human person that is rooted in dignity, created in love, and called to communion with God. It offers a story that makes sense of suffering without denying its reality. It offers a hope that is not dependent on political stability, economic prosperity, or social approval. For young adults who have grown weary of the instability of modern life, this vision is not merely comforting, it is compelling. Yet it is important to acknowledge the limitations of existing research. Many studies rely on small or homogeneous samples that do not reflect the global diversity of religious experience. Others use survey questions that are too narrow or simplistic to capture the complexity of spiritual life. For example, asking whether an individual attends weekly services may not accurately reflect the depth of their faith or the richness of their spiritual practices. When the church serves a worldwide heterogeneous population, such limitations matter. Despite these limitations, the overall body of research points toward a consistent conclusion. Religion and spirituality play a significant role in human well-being, particularly in times of uncertainty. They provide meaning, stability, and hope. They offer a way of understanding the world that is not dependent on the shifting sands of circumstance. For a generation that has been shaped by crisis, these gifts are not abstract theological concepts. They are lifelines. The modern search for meaning is not a new phenomenon. It is as old as humanity itself. Long before psychologists studied well-being, long before sociologists examined cultural trends, long before researchers attempted to measure spiritual life, Jesus spoke directly to the deepest longings of the human heart. His teachings were not abstract philosophical statements. They were invitations. They were pathways. They were promises that addressed the very questions that young adults are asking today. Who am I? Why am I here? What is my purpose? Where can I find peace? How do I live in a world filled with suffering? Jesus answered these questions not with theories, but with presence. He offered himself as the source of meaning, the foundation of identity, and the anchor of hope. When he said, "I am the way, the truth, and the life," he was not offering a slogan. He was revealing that meaning is not something human beings must construct on their own. It is something they receive through relationship with Him. When He said, "I am the bread of life," He was speaking to the hunger that every human being carries, a hunger that no achievement, relationship, or possession can satisfy. When He said, "Peace I leave with you, my peace I give to you," He was addressing the anxiety that has become so prevalent in the modern world. His peace is not the absence of difficulty. It is the presence of God in the midst of it. When He said, "I am with you always to the end of the age," He was offering a promise that transcends every form of instability. His presence is not conditional. It is not dependent on political circumstances, economic conditions, or cultural trends. It is constant. For young adults who have grown weary of the instability of modern life, these teachings are not distant religious statements. They are lifelines. They speak directly to the questions that have emerged from years of uncertainty. Jesus did not ask His followers to pretend that suffering does not exist. He did not ask them to deny their fears or ignore their doubts. Instead, He invited them to bring those burdens to Him. "Come to me, all you who labor and are burdened, and I will give you rest." This invitation is as relevant today as it was 2,000 years ago. The Gospels reveal that Jesus consistently sought out those who were searching. He walked among the poor, the sick, the confused, and the forgotten. He spoke to those who felt lost. He offered hope to those who felt abandoned. He restored dignity to those who felt unseen. In this way, His ministry mirrors the mission of the church today, especially the mission of the missionary Oblates of Mary Immaculate. The Oblates were founded to serve those who are most abandoned, those who are most in need of hope, and those who are searching for meaning during suffering. Their charism is rooted in the very heart of the gospel. The teachings of Jesus do not offer a temporary escape from the challenges of life. They offer a foundation that can withstand them. They offer a meaning that does not collapse under pressure. They offer a hope that does not fade when circumstances change. For a generation that has been shaped by crisis, these teachings are not relics of the past. They are a living source of strength. They offer a way forward that is grounded in truth, sustained by love, and illuminated by grace. The search for meaning is not a sign of weakness. It is a sign of humanity. It is a sign that the heart is still open to God. It is a sign that the gospel continues to speak with power and clarity in every age. The search for meaning is not confined to any one country, culture, or generation. It is a universal human experience. Across the world, individuals and communities are grappling with uncertainty, instability, and rapid change. In this global landscape, the missionary Oblates of Mary Immaculate continue to serve as witnesses to the gospel, offering hope, presence, and accompaniment to those who are most in need. From their founding in the 19th century, France, the Oblates have understood that the church is called to go where others do not go. Their mission has always been directed toward those who are most abandoned, those who are most vulnerable, and those who are most in need of spiritual and material support. This charism has taken them to remote villages, urban centers, refugee camps, and mission territories across the world. In each of these places, the Oblates encounter individuals who are searching for meaning and amid suffering. They meet people who have been displaced by war, who have lost their livelihoods to economic stability, who have been separated from their families by migration, and who have endured the trauma of violence or natural disaster. They meet young adults who are navigating the pressures of modern life, who feel disconnected from their families, and who are seeking a sense of purpose that transcends the demands of daily survival. The Oblates do not arrive with easy answers. They arrive with presence. They arrive with compassion. They arrive with a willingness to listen, to accompany, and to share the hope of the gospel. Their mission is not defined by grand gestures, but by daily acts of service that affirm the dignity of every person. In many parts of the world, Oblates serve communities that have been overlooked or forgotten. They minister in regions where access to education, health care, and basic resources is limited. They support families who struggle to provide for their children. They offer pastoral care to individuals who feel isolated or abandoned. They create spaces where people can gather, pray, and rediscover their sense of belonging. Their work is not limited to physical needs. It extends to spiritual and emotional dimensions of human life. The Oblates understand that the search for meaning is often intertwined with the experience of suffering. They recognize that individuals who have endured trauma or loss may struggle to find hope. They know that young adults who feel overwhelmed by the pressures of modern life may question their purpose. They understand that communities facing instability may feel uncertain about the future. In these moments, the Oblates offer the message of the gospel. They remind individuals that they are created in the image of God, that they are loved, and that their lives have a purpose. They share the teachings of Jesus, who spoke directly to those who felt forgotten, lost, or burdened. They offer a vision of hope that is grounded in the presence of Christ, who walks with his people in every circumstance. The global mission of the Oblates also reflects the diversity of the church. Their communities include individuals from many cultures, languages, and backgrounds. This diversity enriches their ministry and allows them to serve in contexts that require cultural sensitivity, adaptability, and humility. It also reflects the universal nature of the search for meaning. Whether in Africa, Asia, Europe, the Americas, or Oceania, the questions that individuals ask are remarkably similar. The Oblates do not claim to have all the answers. Instead, they accompany individuals as they seek those answers in the light of the gospel. They create spaces where people can encounter Christ, who is the source of meaning and the foundation of hope. In this way, the mission of the Oblates is deeply connected to the needs of young adults today. Many young people are searching for a sense of purpose that is not rooted in material success or social approval. They are seeking communities that welcome them, listen to them, and support them. They are seeking a mission of life that is grounded in faith, sustained by love, and open to transcendence. This next is from the book called Psalms for Troubled Times, and it's an introduction to the section called Enemy Times. In Psalm 3, O Lord, how many are my foes? Many are rising against me. Or in Psalm 59, we hear, Deliver me from my enemies, O my God. Protect me from those who rise up against me. It is one of the tragedies of human conflict that people become enemies. Enemy is a strong term, but it vividly describes the extent of hostility that can arise when we become alienated from one another. Enemies exist. They may be only vague projections we attached to those who are different from us, racially, politically, religiously, and so on. Or they may be flesh and blood individuals who mean to do us harm. Either way, they evoke strong emotions, affecting our lives in significant ways. We may be more comfortable with abstract, distant enemies than with close-up ones. So ominous do we find the very word enemy that we may prefer to use it only vaguely. To apply it to persons with whom we experience conflict can bring more tension into the relationship. For enemy implies the impossibility of reconciliation. An enemy is one from whom we must be permanently polarized. Enemies are to be avoided or destroyed, lest they bring destruction to us. Clearly, enemy is a potent term and one to be used carefully. But it is also a dynamic term. Used cautiously, it might free us to name what wounds us and to vent the wrath that lives with such strong power inside us. Used wisely, the word enemy might even open the doors for reconciliation. In the Psalms, there are nearly 50 references to personal enemies. The psalmists were not afraid to use this concept to describe their experience. Of course, those were different days. The psalm writers lived in an age when enemies often came literally bearing arms with an intent to punish and destroy. The inner description had an outer reality. And I think here of the immigrants who may be here even legally who have to worry about ICE. You can understand why they might consider them enemy. Yet, it was clear that there is also a very different kind of enemy in the Psalms. Sometimes one's enemies are friends or peers. The Psalms show us the very real and tragic consequences that follow when relationships break down and people who once were partners turn against each other. We have experienced that kind of sad and painful development ourselves, often enough to relate to the psalmist's story. Perhaps we would rather describe those who somehow stand over against us as adversaries rather than as full-fledged enemies. Yet enemy language is presented for us throughout the Psalms. By employing this term, by facing it squarely and seeing how it functioned for the psalm writers, we might find helpful guidance for ourselves. It would be a sad consequence if our understanding of the term enemy caused us to divide the people we know into enemies and friends. That would be a misappropriation of the term and would bring us harm instead of benefit. But there may be ways in which the term enemy can clarify our experiences, crystallize our emotions, and help us to vent and examine the feelings that arise in times of adversity. With that awareness of its limited usefulness, we can pursue the value in thinking in enemy terms. So, in the following chapter on contention, here is something from Psalm 35. Vindicate me, O Lord my God, according to thy righteousness. Let those who desire my vindication shout for joy and be glad and say evermore, great is the Lord who delights in the welfare of God's servants. Then my tongue shall tell of thy righteousness and of thy praise all the day long. These are fighting words. They are words of passion that portray a highly charged situation. In these words, we find four reactions to conflict. Conflict mentality, anger at one's accusers, indication of inner dimensions and effects of conflict, and appeal for vindication. On the surface, the appeal to God in the beginning of this passage might seem to be no more than that, but it reveals those deeper emotions that the conflict has already produced. For the writer of the psalm doesn't just ask for help. The psalmist asks for weapons and an attack. Such a battle mentality is instinctive when we enter into conflict situations. One of our first reactions is to want to strike back. Even when we are attacked for good reason, we resist and move to counterattack. Why is that? Where do we get that tendency? Is it the self-preservation instinct, left over from primitive days when resistance was required for survival? Or does it reflect the darker side within us, the Cain and Abel mentality, that breeds conflict out of jealousies and a destructive kind of competitiveness? Whom are we fighting for? Whom are we fighting when we engage in personal battles? Is it always an unjustified accuser or someone who has wronged us? Or are we directing at others some of the inner hostility we feel over our own failures and fears? Does our dread of vulnerability and powerlessness cause us to direct our frustrations outward in an attempt to find release for the struggles of our own soul? Do we hope to cover over apparent inner conflicts by finding some surrogate to do battle with? In choosing to fight, to vindicate ourselves, one of the first things we look for is help. We rush to rally our resources for defending ourselves and for pressing the attack. Take hold of shield and buckler and rise for my help, in Psalm 35. So cries the psalmist. In this image, God is made out to be a kind of cosmic gladiator who will physically enter the battle to protect and fight for the one accused. While the image is a captivating one, reminiscent of a John Wayne movie where the hero comes rushing to the rescue, it also reflects a deeper truth. The basic reality is we do not want to fight alone. Both the possibility of losing and the possibility of fighting alone are depressing. We feel much braver when someone fights at our side. On so many occasions in life, what we need is an advocate. To go through trials without any voice to speak on our behalf is one of life's most miserable experiences. So basic is this need that we recognize it as a legal right in our judicial system. Yet there are times and places in our lives where no advocate appears or none is allowed. Our fundamental need for that companion voice goes unfulfilled. We are left unprotected, untempered, alone. At such a time, we discover how bleak life can be. In turning to God, the psalmist seeks an advocate. There is even an appeal to God's underdog instinct. All my bones shall say, O Lord, who is like thee? Thou who deliverest the weak from those who are too strong for them, the weak and the needy from those who despoil them. The psalmist seeks assurance that there is some hope of prevailing in this conflict, a hint of the inner anxiety that gnaws away at even the most confident soul comes through in the psalmist's appeal. We want reassurance in the midst of conflict. We want to know that we will prevail or at least survive. We reach out wherever we can for help, especially for those resources that has helped us in the past. It is good that we have this survival instinct and that it pushes us out to reach for connections with people. Even when our cause is not just, through reaching out, we can receive strength for surviving long enough to perceive and acknowledge our errors. At best, the connections we make lead us beyond conflict to better times and relationships ahead.
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2: Good morning. Today, look for overcast skies with a high near 86. Tonight, look for overcast skies with a low near 75. Sunday, expect sunshine with a high near 95. Sunday night, look for clear skies with a low near 81. Monday, expect sunshine with a high near 99. Get your weather every hour right here on Mind's Eye Radio, your virtual news stand.
3: In Belleville and Collinsville, it's overcast and 66 degrees. In O'Fallon, it's partly cloudy and 63 degrees.
4: This is CNN's Soledad O'Brien for Do the Right Thing. Gang violence used to be an inner city problem, but Crystal, a student from Texas, shows us that gangs are everywhere. For kids dealing with alienation and violence on a daily basis, gangs offer a sense of community and the illusion of security. Here's Crystal's story.
5: In January of last year, I was jumped by four bloods getting off of a school bus. I didn't get hurt seriously, just a few bruises and some scratches, but I was scared for my safety. For a while, I wouldn't go outside without a knife or a bat. After that, I became a member of the Crips, a rival gang, to get back at the bloods that had jumped me. We got back at them 2 weeks later. Because of this retaliation, I spent 3 nights in the youth center, and now I have a criminal record. Joining that gang was the biggest mistake I ever made. But it didn't end there. I started partying with my new friends in the gang. I was never sober. My grades dropped, and I started missing a lot of school because I was always hungover. Liquor was the gateway drug for me, and soon it wasn't enough. I started doing pot and cocaine. I was only in eighth grade. I've quit drugs and alcohol, but it's still a struggle. It all started when I joined the gang and thought I needed to get stoned to be cool. I was angry, and I wanted to find a group for a sense of security and belonging. It's too bad I chose a gang and not a basketball team or a community group. My life would have been so different.
4: 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I'm Soledad O'Brien.
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9: 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My name is Danette, and we'll begin today's program with a devotional from The Upper Room. A Future with Hope. Read Deuteronomy 16, verses 13 to 17. For 7 days, celebrate the festival to the Lord your God at the place the Lord will choose. For the Lord your God will bless you in all your harvest and in all the work of your hands, and your joy will be complete. Deuteronomy 16, verse 15. My kitchen cabinet contained only a couple cans of soup and some rice. I was going through a long period of unemployment, and the only way I could provide for my family was with help from friends and the local food pantry. With no job prospects in sight, I was consumed by the worst-case scenarios. Looking for a sign of hope, I opened my Bible to today's scripture. God, through Moses' instructions, tells the Israelites that when they get to the Promised Land, they are to remember their journey through the wilderness and God's provision by celebrating the Festival of Tabernacles after harvest time. With nothing but the clothes on their backs and manna and quail for their daily meals, they are told of a time to come when they will be blessed beyond measure. God promises they will have plenty, with enough to give to the community. I imagine believing in a future like that while wandering in the desert must have been extremely hard, but God kept God's promise. Reading this story from Scripture gave me assurance during my time of struggle. I knew then that God had better days in store for me and my family. Prayer. Dear Heavenly Father, when things seem hopeless, remind us that you are leading us and will bless us. Amen. Prayer focus. Families facing hard times. Thought for the day, I can look to the future with hope because God is with me. By Sharon Britton Hanink, Florida, USA. This devotional has a follow-up in the Upper Room blog, Still Looking Forward. When I wrote this devotional, I never expected to find myself in such desperate circumstances. I had always prided myself on planning for the unexpected, yet after months of applying for work without receiving a response, regret began to fill my thoughts. Again and again, the same phrase echoed in my mind, "If only." Instead of recognizing and thanking God for the blessings that came my way, I became focused on the mistakes that had brought me to that point in life. In those moments, I must have sounded like the Israelites as they began their trek through the desert. Day after day, they received signs and miracles, yet discouragement still took hold. They placed more faith in their if-only thoughts, their belief that life had been better in Egypt, than in the promise of the road ahead. During my difficult season, it was easy for me to lose hope. But what God showed me through the prayers and scriptures that others shared with me renewed my faith and gradually turned my complaints into testimonies. Since then, I have found a new job and embraced opportunities to volunteer, giving back from what has been so generously given to me. Next, I'll read from the book 66 Ways God Loves You by Jennifer Rothschild. In 2 Corinthians, God comforts me. Sometimes life can feel like one long winter. Loneliness haunts us and grief leaves us barren and cold. But then the love of God rushes in like an April breeze of comfort, touching the deepest aches of our souls. God's comfort penetrates every fear and sorrow with the truth that we will be okay because God sustains us. Paul knew that comfort. He wrote to his brothers and sisters in Corinth a second time, and this time he bared his soul. The parchment was probably stained with tears, for his heart was so tender toward this church where he had invested 18 months of his life. Nowhere did Paul tell of his personal sufferings as in this letter, and he didn't do it to lament his suffering, but to lift up God's comfort. All praise to God, the Father of our Lord Jesus Christ. God is our merciful Father and the source of all comfort. He comforts us in all our troubles so that we can comfort others. When they are troubled, we will be able to give them the same comfort God has given us. 2 Corinthians 1, verses 3 to 4. God is your source of ultimate comfort, too. He comforts you because he is your merciful Father who cares deeply when you hurt. He sees your tears, hears your cry, and feels your pain. Life is messy. Nothing can prevent the suffering that comes with life on planet Earth. But nothing can compare to the comfort God gives his children either. He says to you, "As a mother comforts her child, so will I comfort you." Isaiah 66, verse 13. We experience God's love as he comforts us, and we express God's love as we comfort others with the same comfort God has given you. 2 Corinthians 1, verse 4. If grief or sorrow has left you cold and achy, find someone who needs to feel the warmth of comfort today. As you give comfort, you will feel the comfort of God blanket all your despair with his love and hope. Today, I'll be reading from a book, The New Guidepost Treasury of Faith. This is a collection of classic guidepost stories and a few poems. Our next story is How to Succeed Without Trying to Do It All Yourself by Alan Hartley. Early in life, I thought I'd learned the secret of success, hard work. Certainly, this was the code of my father, Fred Hartley, who served for more than 20 years in the United States Congress. Dad believed that a nation's welfare, like a family's, depended on the energy and efforts of its members. His philosophy was even reflected in the religion he passed on to me. I remembered the night after my grandfather died, Dad's father, whom he loved deeply. The casket was still in our living room, people coming and going, when Dad laid his hand on my shoulder. "There is nothing after the grave, Alan," he said. "Heaven and hell are right here on earth, and it's up to us to make it one or the other." If I'd noticed the wistfulness in his voice, I didn't think about it at the time. I was wrapped up in plans for my own career in drawing comics. I landed a job illustrating comic books. I worked hard. I married a beautiful girl. We had two children. It was going to be the great American success story. But it didn't work that way. Contrary to all my theories, the harder I worked, the worse, in terms of earnings anyway, I seemed to do. The whole comics industry in the late 1940s was in a decline. Parent-teacher groups accused comic books of promoting violence, and although the particular publisher I worked for was not especially guilty, all comic book sales were hurt. Then came TV, and by the 1960s, sales had plunged even further. So I began developing independent projects to augment our income, hurling myself into one enterprise after another, using the formula that energy equals success. I tried designing and selling greeting cards. I illustrated books. I published books of my own. I fell into bed each night exhausted and waking each morning with a churning, anxious stomach. My wife, Hermine, was dismayed by all this hyperactivity, which cut more and more into our family time. She was perfectly content, she assured me, with what the comic book work brought in. What was I trying to prove by killing myself? No matter how hard a person worked, she pointed out, some things were beyond his control. She reminded me of the Kennedy cards. In 1963, I had designed and manufactured a deck of playing cards that featured members of the Kennedy family in place of the king, queen, and jack faces. It was an amusing novelty that looked like it was catching on when suddenly the president's assassination made it unthinkable. But I couldn't accept the thought that forces outside could have the last word if I stayed up a little later, worked a little harder. With each disappointment, I redoubled my activity, neglecting my family still more, neglecting sleep, neglecting God. During all this time, in spite of the fact that I went to church every Sunday, I was even chairman of our local board of deacons, God played no part in my real Monday through Saturday world. Church going, if I was honest with myself, was for me simply part of the whole successful man syndrome, a place to see and be seen by other men on the rise. As for expecting God to get involved in the grubby details of my business life, I had no inkling that he would or should do such a thing. A man's success was up to him, wasn't it? It was when my skill and hard work were failing most miserably that some friends invited us to a service at their church. I don't even remember what the sermon was about. I only know that six words suddenly came through. "With God," the minister said, "all things are possible." Mark 10:27. Was that true? Friday morning, I was sitting in that minister's study, pouring out my sense of failure and panic. "Wednesday night, you said something about all things being possible with God. Does that even mean things like this?" "All things," he repeated gently. "But you can't ask the Lord to take over just your business or just your health or just your marriage. You must put him in charge of your entire life." And so, because I was tired and beaten and frightened, I did that. Driving back to my house that morning, I told Jesus that I, who was never going to ask any favors, was asking the ultimate favor of all. I'd run things myself for 40 years and made a mess, so now I asked him to run them for me. It was the week after I'd made that decision that I learned about a new job from my boss at the comic book publishing house. I was offered a monthly feature for a men's magazine, a comic strip for adults featuring a scantily dressed blonde. It was a well-paying job, and just a few days before, I would have jumped at it. Now, though, I'd asked God to take over. Of course, I gave myself all the usual arguments. If I didn't do it, someone else would. I could probably make it less objectionable than the other guy, but in the end, I knew I was hedging, and I turned it down. In the comics field, that was suicide. There were always more artists than there were jobs, and an artist who got choosy was finished. My boss fired me. I should have been frantic. I should have started pushing doorbells, writing letters, and phoning everyone I'd ever met to find another job. Instead, I was conscious only of an incredible inner peace. I had been in the comic book field for 18 years by then, and had never once in all that time had anyone phoned me with a job offer. 2 weeks after I lost my job, Archie Enterprises called. How would I like to work for them? To anyone inside the field, this call from the blue was unaccountable. Archie, created in 1938, was the most successful comic character in the world, selling more than 60 million magazines a year. They hired only 4 original drawing artists and probably had 400 applicants for the jobs. Why telephone someone who'd never applied to them at all? But the new job was only the beginning. Better still, God gave me a new way to relate to people in terms of His love for them. Life under His management was so great, I found myself wanting to talk about it and again observed how He arranges all things. No one's ever heard of Alan Hartley, but the man who draws Archie was soon getting invitations to youth groups, women's clubs, men's lunches, until I was speaking about my beliefs several times a week. Of course, this meant time away from my drawing board, but I began to notice a strange thing. My production for 18 years had been about average for the comic industry, 3 pages a day. Now, as opportunities to speak meant less time to draw, I found myself producing 6 pages every time I worked. When speaking dates were heavy, I could sometimes finish 10 pages a day, and by now I was the only one on the staff writing Archie's adventures as well as illustrating them. Unlike everything I'd believed all my life, everything my father believed, this increased output was not the result of increased effort. In fact, the old sense of straining had gone altogether. It was as if the true key to accomplishment was not how hard I drove myself, but who was in control. The most recent example is an idea I could never have thought of myself. Christian stories, stories from the Bible, stories of real people living today, told in comic book form for all the kids who read nothing else. I've even started a series of Christian adventures starring all the Archie gang, with the blessing of my boss at Archie Enterprises, John Goldwater. I would never have suggested such an idea on my own, but God seemed to be telling me to ask. So I did, and Mr. Goldwater was not only willing but delighted. He told me he'd started Archie back in 1937, hoping to bring a wholesome influence to American homes. Since I stopped relying on my own cleverness, it's amazing how things have worked out. The whole family's noticed it. In fact, 26 relatives have had a deep spiritual change take place in their lives, among them my fighting warrior of a father. Without God, Dad's last years would have been grim indeed for this energetic, self-reliant man who'd never depended on anyone else for a thing, suffered a series of strokes, each one leaving him more helpless. He spent his last 4 months in Atlantic City General Hospital, totally paralyzed, unable even to swallow, dependent on tubes and jars. But his eyes, those eyes that had looked so hopelessly on his father's coffin, shone with certainty that death was not the end. I remember the last words he ever spoke to me. They came slowly, woodenly. His tongue would not move the way he wanted it to. His breath was shallow. I had to bend close to hear him whisper, "I am very, very happy." Next, we have a poem, "Trusting" by Mildred N. Hoyer. Oh, for the faith of a spider that begins to spin the web without any thread. Our next story is "The Prayer of Praise" by Catherine Marshall. Not too very long ago, I reached a low point in life in which everything seemed to go gray. It wasn't all psychological or spiritual grayness either. Events in the exterior world seemed to be going against me. Things like a Hollywood studio purchasing my novel, Christie, then deciding not to produce it. And the fiction manuscript on which I was working was presenting problems so great that I began to see that after pouring myself into it for 3 years, I was going to have to suspend work on it. An almost wild succession of small, vexing personal inconveniences came on in waves. The dishwasher broke. The bathroom plumbing went awry. A truck driver backed into our mailbox and demolished it. The lawn developed chinch bugs. The car kept stopping cold on us. I thought about the Bible passage in which the Apostle Paul says, "In everything give thanks, for this is the will of God in Christ Jesus concerning you." 1 Thessalonians 5, verse 18. It's one with which I always have had trouble. I prayed about it in puzzlement. "You mean," I asked the Lord, "that even in the midst of a difficult or tragic circumstances, by an act of will, I'm supposed to thank you? Wouldn't it just be words, almost hypocritical?" God's answer was just as direct. Obedience means turning your back on the problem or the grief and directing your eyes and attention toward me. Then I will supply the emotion to make praise real. So I decided to try to obey. Early one morning, I went out on the patio to begin. I had my long list of disappointments, some minor, some deeply tragic. As I stood in the early morning coolness, birds sang in the trees. The sky was still gray-white with the faintest suggestion of blue. I began that first time, hesitatingly, woodenly. "Lord, I think I'll begin with the small irritations first. For example, the truck driver who demolished our mailbox yesterday. Surely I'm not supposed to thank you for that. However, I can see, as I talk to you, that the mailbox is of no consequence. Looking at you puts petty problems into perspective in a hurry." I persisted on down my list, but as I approached the major problems and griefs that had been troubling me, I again rebelled. "Lord, I can see praising you for bringing good out of all these things, but I still don't understand how I can praise you for the bad things themselves." "I am Lord over all, good and evil," he seemed to answer. "You start praising, I'll supply the understanding." Step by hesitant step, in the months that followed, I was led on an exciting spiritual adventure. My first discovery was that I knew almost nothing about praise, neither what it was nor how to do it. Aside from some joyous hymns and a few "we adore and worship these," most of us churchgoers sit so properly in our pews, staring straight ahead. How can we know how to praise? Praise is mentioned occasionally as a nice worship exercise, but as a key to answered prayer? That, to me, was a new concept altogether. In my adventure, I began to see that God steps in to change unhappy or even disastrous situations in our lives when we thank Him for the situation itself. That makes sense only when we understand that God is in every circumstance, good or bad, that He allows to come to us. Growth comes at the point when we take an active step toward God, who stands waiting for us at the center of the problem, and we thank Him for it. The Bible gives us many illustrations of praise being the hinge upon which great events turned. There was the time that Paul and Silas were cruelly beaten at Philippi and jailed in chains. They gave themselves to prayer, which is understandable, but also to joyous praise. Praise for what? We might ask cynically. That their backs were raw and bleeding? That they were chained fast in prison with all the city authorities against them? Thanking God for that? From any human point of view, it seems like foolishness. But Paul says that anything about Christ's cross or the crosses you and I bear in life is foolishness to the world. Paul learned that God allows us to have disappointments, frustrations, because He wants us to see that our joy is not in such worldly pleasures as success or money or popularity. Our joy is in the fact that we have a relationship with God. Few of us ever understand the fact that circumstances have divested us of any possibility of help except by God Himself. When Paul and Silas, though bruised and bleeding, turned their minds from self and sang their thanksgiving to the Lord, an earthquake rocked the city of Philippi, shook the prison, burst the gates, and wrenched the chains from the walls. Two other miracles followed quickly. The jailer and his entire household became followers, and when morning dawned, the city authorities withdrew all charges, saying, "Go in peace." Acts chapter 16. Here is another incident, one from today. The Redeemer Temple in Denver, Colorado is an unusual church attended by people of many denominations. On Sunday, May 17, 1970, the sanctuary was crowded. Suddenly, a young man stumbled up to the altar. He was obviously drunk. "My name's Clarence," he said. "I'm proud not to be white, proud to be a Black Panther." Waving a black beret aloft, he began

apologies for his behavior that day. Then he asked for a prayer for himself and for the Black Panther organization. Even in the minor emergency of an interruption of a worship service, prayer had wrought its own miracle. I have begun to see that as we begin praising in each circumstance, ever fresh insights follow. When we praise, we are letting self go by deliberately turning our backs on the problem or grief where self has been the most involved. We stop fighting the evil and less than good circumstances. With that, resentment goes, self-pity goes, perspective comes. We have turned our back on the problem and are looking steadily at God, at His goodness, His love, the power this gives us in solving our problems and overcoming our obstacles is undeniable. Soon, I also made the discovery that, as nothing else does, thankfulness enables us to live in the present moment. Not often do any of us grasp one shining moment, live fully in its presentness, and consciously enjoy it. I shall not forget one such moment. After dinner one evening, my mother and I were comfortably settled in our living room. Around us flowed the music of a fine recording, the London Philharmonic playing Mendelssohn's Violin Concerto in E minor. As we listened, our hands busy making some table mats to be a gift, the singing, soaring melody was a delight. All at once, my heart overflowed with praise. Silently, I lifted all of it to God. This quiet room, the comfort and peace of it. By your mercy and grace, Lord, Mother is still with us. Isn't it great that we have such rapport that often conversation isn't even necessary? This music so glorious, work for my hands to do, work that I enjoy, this moment, what delight in the midst of a busy life. Later, I marveled that such a quiet, unassuming moment had meant so much. Why, I wondered. The word consciousness is probably the key. The thankful heart raised in praise and adoration, verbal or silent, becomes the vessel to capture the distilled essence of the presentness of life. Yes, we gain in many ways when we deliberately plunge a negative situation into the positive presence of God. The longer I ponder this matter of praise and experiment with it, the more evidence I see that here is the most powerful prayer of all, a golden bridge to the heart of God. Next, we have a poem, Two Simple Remedies, by Isla Paschal Richardson. Two simple remedies for life's dark hours are gratitude and work, whose soothing powers a transient sedative in mercy bring until the heart again can learn to sing. Our next story is What to Do with a Sleepless Night by Lorna Smith. For years I had trouble going to sleep. I would lie there, pressing my eyelids down over wide awake eyes, trying to relax each muscle, praying. But my mind kept whirling and my eyes kept popping open. Finally, one night, I said to myself, how stupid. I'm wearing myself out trying to go to sleep. I may as well get up and do something useful. Then came the question, how best to use the time? Housework? No, I do that question, how best to use the time? Housework? No, I do that all day long. Sewing? Machine too noisy. Suddenly, an idea came to me. Why not use these sleepless nights as extra time to do all the things I love to do and never had time for as a busy wife and mother? From then on, whenever I found myself tossing and turning, I would lie there till I decided just what I'd like most to do. Then I'd get up with joy, thanking God for the extra time He was giving me. Sometimes I would write letters, a poem, my personal thoughts. Sometimes I'd read, but only what I really wanted to read. Sometimes I'd think of people I knew and of their needs and pray for them. As I grew drowsy, I would put away my playthings and go back to bed. Some nights I managed only 4 hours of sleep, but I arose as refreshed as if I'd slept soundly for 8 hours. The day after would be delightful. Far from feeling overtired, I tackled my work with zest, not like those wrung-out days when I had fought for sleep half the night. After a while, my gift nights came less and less often. When several busy weeks would pass,

without one, I would actually catch myself wishing I would not be able to sleep. Isn't that something? Our next story is Ordeal in the Mountains by Deborah Dortchbach with Glenn Kittler. It happened without warning. I was walking down the hall of the Mission Hospital when a masked man with a pistol lunged at me from the shadows. "Come with me," he growled, grabbing my arm. I shrank back, terrified. "Who are you? What do you want?" "Come," he repeated. Tightening his grip, he forced me down the hall, through the outpatient clinic, then outside. Why? Who would want a nurse from the American Evangelical Mission Hospital in northern Ethiopia? Outside, three fierce-looking men held another nurse at rifle point, blonde Anna Strickwerda from Holland, a friend of mine. Even though I was 24 and she 52, we shared much in common and had often prayed together. "Don't be afraid, Debbie," she called. "They're Eritrean Liberation Front." I remembered that Eritrea, a small country on the Red Sea, had been merged with Ethiopia in 1962. Since then, the ELF Army had been waging active warfare to regain independence. The men closed in, rifles pointed at us. Their masked leader barked, "Come on!" Anna and I were shoved into a run. The men ran along, surrounding us. We quickly left the low mission buildings behind. We headed into the barren, rugged wasteland, the craggy mountains looming before us. Anna and I stumbled often as we hurried over the loose, stony ground. We clung to each other, calling upon the Lord to protect us and telling each other not to be afraid. But I was deeply worried about the baby, not yet 5 months, within me, and about my husband, Carl, a teacher at the mission. He would be frantic. I could only pray that God would reassure him. Anna and I continued stumbling over the dusty ground. Heat seared us, and rivulets of sweat poured down my back. After about 20 minutes, the leader turned and ordered me to walk ahead of Anna. Why, I wondered, hot sweat stinging my eyes as we pushed on. I could hear Anna gasping as she struggled over the rocks. Then I heard her exclaim, "Oh, my shoe!" A rifle exploded. I wheeled to see Anna fall backward. She lay motionless in the dust. I stifled a scream as my heart cried out for her. Fear flooded me. Would I be next? I wanted to scream, to run. Trembling, I turned away and saw the mountains. Then clearly, as though someone were saying them, words from the Bible came to me. "I will lift up mine eyes unto the hills, from whence cometh my help. My help cometh from the Lord which made heaven and earth." Psalm 121. It was as though a cool hand had been placed on my throbbing temples. A comforting assurance filled me. I distinctly felt the presence of the Lord there with me and knew that if I put my complete trust in Him, He would protect me. I also was given a strong sense that God had given Anna peace and that she was now with Him. The leader pulled on my arm, motioning me to continue. We began to move even faster as we climbed higher and deeper into the mountains. For 2 hours we climbed, the men close behind with rifles ready. I tried to fathom the reason for Anna's death. It seemed so ruthless and unreal. Was it because she had difficulty keeping up that the rifleman had in panic pulled the trigger? I did not want to stumble. I cried to God and kept thanking Him for keeping my strength up and for His calming presence. At last, we reached a small plateau where a helicopter waited. A leader stood there, machine gun strapped over his shoulder. He looked at my white uniform and in English asked, "Are you a doctor?" So that's what they wanted, I thought. "No, I'm a nurse." Much later, I was to learn that they had wanted a doctor to exchange for a large ransom of medicines and money. We lifted off, and after roaring over miles of desert, later descended toward what seemed to be a temporary nomad settlement. I was taken to a hut that was to be my home.
Fear welled in me as I wondered what they would do with me. But then again, I felt God's comforting presence. For a few days, I was allowed to move around the settlement. The women welcomed me into their primitive huts and let me examine their children. The little ones suffered from malnutrition, the older ones from tuberculosis. I deeply regretted not being able to help them. Days passed, and still I had no idea what would happen to me. Would I ever see my husband again? My only refuge was prayer and meditation upon God's word. At times, I was so aware of the vivid presence of God that I had to sing out. One day, I began to sing, "He's got the whole world in his hand." As I did, villagers gathered around me, their eyes sparkling. Soon, they were clapping their hands in rhythm with me and trying to pick up the tune. Later, three ELF men who knew some English wanted to talk politics. "I can understand that your country has many problems," I said, "but if you want real freedom, you must seek it in Jesus. He was the greatest revolutionary. He came into the world to free people from the slavery of sin." They didn't say anything, but when I walked away, they began speaking Tigray. I heard them say the name of Jesus several times. Was a seed planted? On the 10th day, the leader said they'd be moving on. "Can I go back to the mission?" I asked. "Not yet," he said, and then I learned that I was to move yet deeper into the mountains. "When it is time for you to leave there, I will send a messenger." There was nothing I could do. Early the next morning, we began traveling by mule the several miles through the mountains to a small lean-to. Days passed, each longer than the one before it. The guards kept to themselves. The solitude began to eat into me. It had now been 2 weeks since I had been taken away from my husband and friends. "How long, O Lord, how long?" I cried. I thought of Elijah's 2 years alone by the brook Cherith and how his food was brought to him each day by a raven. Could I survive 2 years here? Just then, I heard a croaking in the sky and looked up. Incredibly, circling above me was a raven. "Oh, thank you, God," I cried, "for your sign of nearness." I began to suffer terribly from idleness. I prayed and a thought came to me. I knew that people in this area made and repaired their own clothes. I went to my guards and indicated by gestures what I wanted. One guard lent me his needle. Earlier, I had been given 2 pieces of cloth, a large white piece and a striped colored piece. I reduced the colored cloth to threads and entwined them to make a multicolored yarn. With the needle, I was then able to embroider Bible verses that kept going through my mind. It kept me focused on God and gave me another way to pray. Then one day, 3 weeks after I had been taken captive, a messenger arrived with a box. It was from my mission and contained canned food and clothes. Now I realized that Carl knew I was alive. I continued my embroidery work, thankful I had something to do. I thought a lot about home and Carl. And then, on the 22nd day, a messenger arrived with a letter from the ELF leader. I was free, though no ransom had been paid. We left early the next morning and spent the first day working our way back through the mountains by muleback. It was rough going, and I wondered about the baby. But I also kept thanking the Lord every step of the way, realizing that I was in His care. Then, at another settlement, the mule was exchanged for a camel. The camel lurched and swayed like a ship in the storm. It was sickening, especially in my condition, but I knew that every step brought me closer to home. Finally, on the 25th day, we reached a camp. A jeep had been brought to take me the rest of the way to a town. There, I was to telephone Carl. Soon, Carl and I were in each other's arms. "Darling," he cried, "are you and the baby all right?" Smiling through my tears, I handed him the white cloth I had embroidered. On it, he read my answer. "I will lift mine eyes unto the hills, from whence cometh my help. My help cometh from the Lord, which made heaven and earth." Next, we have a prayer by George Herbert, who lived from 1593 to 1633.
Thou hast given so much to me. Give one thing more, a grateful heart. Our next story is From Sour Cream to Sweet Success by R. Jean Scalf. Bring! I grabbed the alarm clock and was ready to hurl it to the floor when I remembered we couldn't afford a new one. It was 3 o'clock a.m. I crawled out of bed, trying not to awaken my wife and infant daughter. As my feet touched the cold floor, I grunted to myself, "This is going to be another lousy day." Why not? Almost every preceding day had been lousy. Now at age 30, I was convinced I was a born failure. After high school in Kentucky, I had piddled at jobs for 3 years until the Korean War came. On completing service, I located in Southern California, where I finished college and then entered the plastics manufacturing field. I failed at it. Now I had a home delivery milk route. I grumbled as I walked out into the inky night to my truck. The truck was lousy, too. At each stop, the engine would die. My first delivery that morning ran true to form. Waiting in an empty bottle was a note like so many others I'd got lately. Please do not leave any more milk. At the next house, I wondered if I should leave any milk at all. They owed me a good-sized bill, but the battered tricycle by the steps made me hesitate. What the heck, I said to myself. I might as well go under in style. But losing another customer decided me. I'd dump the route. Later that day, as I sat in a restaurant staring into a cup of black coffee, a friend tapped me on the shoulder. Why so glum, Jean? You'd be glum too, I muttered, and then through 3 cups of coffee, I unloaded my frustrations. I just can't take it anymore, Ralph, I concluded. He looked at me quizzically, then said, I'd like to give you a book to read. I stopped at his house that afternoon to pick it up. He was on positive thinking. I didn't need that kind of book. I needed something to tell me how to run a better milk route. But I started reading it that night. And something funny happened. The more I read, the more sense it made. One point the author made especially hit me. Expect the best and get it. He used a Bible verse. If thou canst believe, all things are possible to him that believeth. Mark 9, verse 23. I knew the verse, but wasn't it something for the apostles in those long ago Bible days? And yet I began to realize I'd been proving it works by following it in reverse. Every day I'd expect the worst and usually got it. I thought back to why I entered the plastics field and the milk route. I'd heard of men who were making success in both. If there was nothing wrong with the jobs, there must be something wrong with me. So my failures had resulted not from circumstances, but from my negative attitude toward life. And this wasn't just a friend telling me this. Every point he made originated in the Bible, which I began to read. Ask and it shall be given to you. Seek and ye shall find. Matthew 7, verse 7. For God hath not given us the spirit of fear, but of power and of love and of a sound mind. 2 Timothy 1, verse 7. Yet could just thinking right bring back lost customers, pay up accounts? Crazy as it then seemed, I decided to take a different attitude toward my job. I'd start out each morning saying, I like my job. This is going to be the greatest day of my life. Before long, those words repeated over and over started to become reality. I began to see that if I didn't believe in myself, neither could I expect anyone else to. I took another look at my dairy products. They were of excellent quality, and people needed them. Sure, the old truck still sputtered, and no thank you notes greeted me, but I'd found a strange new power within myself. I started stopping at houses I passed up before, telling housewives how fresh my products were and what a variety I had to offer. With those behind in their accounts, I was frank but sympathetic. I told them I, too, was short of money, but if they'd just pay me in small installments, we'd work it out.
All I can say is that I began to get more customers and my collections improved. My job actually started becoming fun, especially in meeting people along the way. Before, I'd just grunt as I met customers in making deliveries, but I was seeing more now, like the flowers in the yards. I'd tell people how much I enjoyed them, and they'd look as if they'd just won first prize at a flower show. In time, I accepted a better opportunity with a manufacturing company. I found that my improved attitude that had helped my milk route worked just as well in selling laminated plastics. In my first year, I had quadrupled the sales volume in my territory. Within a year and a half, I was regional sales manager. Sure, I still had low periods when you get so blue you think the whole world is against you. But I learned to recognize this as a normal cycle we all go through. Though Babe Ruth hit 714 homers, he also had 1,350 strikeouts. And who remembers those? After all, I figure success is not the goal, but a pathway on which to travel. And the best way to keep steam up, I've found, is to share with others the enthusiasm God gives us. The other day, I pulled in for gas where I used to have my milk truck serviced. "Fill it up, George," I said. "It's a great day, isn't it?" He groaned. "You wouldn't say that if you just had two men quit." "Well," I said, "if you didn't have problems, the company wouldn't need you. Besides, now you can hire two men better than the two you just lost." He grinned. "By golly, I never looked at it that way." As I drove off, I breathed, "Thanks, Lord. Thanks for helping me to look at everything this way." Next, we have a poem. The author is unknown. Faith came singing into my room, and other guests took flight. Grief and anxiety, fear and gloom sped out into the night. I wondered that such peace could be, but Faith said gently, "Don't you see that they can never live with me?" Our next story is The Man Who Waged Peace by Jacques Clementine. At the time, the friendship with Afif seemed like such a small personal thing. When I first received my orders through Algeria, my wife and I had decided we didn't want to be one of those French army families who never got to know Arabs. We even said a prayer about it, asking God to show us how to make friends. Of course, once settled in city Belabbes, it didn't look quite so simple. I was there as a captain in the French army force to put down a revolt by Algerian nationalists who wanted independence from France. Those nationalists, who called themselves the FLN, were particularly harsh on fellow Arabs who showed pro-French sympathies, so that even if someone felt personally drawn toward Yvonne and me, he would scarcely dare show it. Then one day, a tradesman named Afif came to our house to install a bottle of cooking gas. Once again, Yvonne struggled to get a conversation going. She referred to our own faith in God and to our conviction that he had some better solution to the problems between Algeria and France than to shoot each other. At first, Afif remained impassive. Then suddenly, at the doorway, he blurted out that he, too, was a believer in God. It was a tiny breakthrough. There followed other visits in his shop or at our home. One day, Yvonne and I, with our baby son Mark, drove out to a suburb of Sidi Belabbes, where Afif lived with his six children in a one-room home. There was no running water, and his white-veiled wife prepared our mutton couscous on an open-air hearth. And that, seemingly, was the end of it. Shortly afterward, the army posted me to the large Algerian port city of Oran, some 75 miles from Sidi Belabbes, and we drifted out of touch. Meanwhile, the fighting in Algeria had taken a new and ugly turn. Back home in France, public sentiment was veering toward granting independence to Algeria. But the large French settler population in Algeria, whose families had lived there three and four generations, could not accept this. Seeing the mother country waver, those French Algerians took matters into their own hands.
They formed an illegal secret army, the OAS, sworn to continue the fight against the Arab nationalists. So now the official French army, of which I was a part, confronted not only the

Arab Revolutionaries, the FLN, but this new force. One day, the OAS dynamited a Muslim shop. The FLM retaliated by destroying a French warehouse, and the bloodbath was on. Before long, the city was sandbagged off into Arab sectors, and people were shot. Men, women retaliated by destroying a French warehouse, and the bloodbath was on. Before long, the city was sandbagged off into Arab sectors, and people were shot, men, women, even children, who stayed too close to the barriers. Mark was now two, old enough to be terrified by the dozens of dead and dying who lay every morning on the streets. Yvonne and Mark flew home to France, and I moved out to bachelor quarters at Lassinia Air Base outside the city. It was there that the letter reached me. It was from a man Yvonne and I had met at a moral rearmament conference a few years earlier, and in it he asked the question, "What are you personally doing to stop the bloodshed?" I wrote back a patient letter describing the deep-seated racial and religious conflicts that had led to the present tragedy. His answer did not even allude to all my information. Had I asked God, he repeated, what I individually was to do? Well, no, I hadn't. I hadn't because it simply never occurred to me that I or any other single person could have an effect on so huge a problem. When I did ask the question in my prayer time the following morning, an answer popped instantly into my mind. I was to bring about a meeting between the FLN and the OAS. Of course, I rejected it instantly. I was just a captain, not at all a man of importance. I had no power, no influence, no connections. Or did I? A tenuous connection, to be sure, but I knew another man who believed in God, a thief. So I took a first step. I flew my helicopter to Sidi Bel Abbes and went to Afif's house. All I found there was a heap of rubble. The house had been leveled to the ground by my compatriots in the OAS. What a gullible fool I'd been to think by some individual effort I could make a dent in ancient hatreds. But back in my barracks room at Lassinia, there was the letter still on my table. What are you personally doing? So once again, I asked God, and again I seemed to get an answer no more sensible than the first. I was to write Afif a letter. But even supposed he was still alive, there was no house at his address anymore. Still, the idea would not go away. A few days later, I held Afif's answer in my hands, and a few days after that, I was sitting with Afif in his refugee home in Tlemcen, describing the incredible thought that had come to me of a face-to-face meeting between the FLN and the OAS. When I had finished, Afif spread his great work-scarred hands apart. "It is good. I will try to get in touch with the FLN." Now I turned my prayers to the next question. How was I to contact the OAS? This time the Lord led me to our own base chaplain, who knew people, and one day I found myself in a dingy apartment in one of the poorer French suburbs of Iran, confronting a French Algerian whose set jaw and perfunctory handshake told me he viewed me with icy suspicion. Why was I, a captain in the official French forces, seeking a rendezvous with the illegal OAS? Was it a trick to discover their leadership? Then I saw the first thing that encouraged me. In a corner of the shabby room was a small statue of the Virgin Mary. I told the man that I too was a Christian, told him of my growing conviction that God could use individuals like him and me who believed in him to bring about his will. At these words, to my astonishment, the stony-faced man began to cry. "I believe the French cause was God's cause," he said brokenly. "But no, this killing cannot be his way. I will help you to talk to our leaders." And then suddenly, the bitter affairs of Algeria were no longer my concern. New orders had come through for me. I was to report at once to a special training school in England. At last, I would be reunited with my family. I was booked aboard the flight that left Oran Friday night at 7:40. This was Tuesday.
4 days.

0: in which to find others who would take over the business of nighttime car trips and whispered phone conversations. But to my great confusion, in my prayer time the next morning, I got a clear feeling. No, it is not others. It is you who is to carry on this task. How could that be? I had my orders, something a military man could not simply ignore. Supposing, though, that those other orders came from God? I went to my colonel and requested release from the new assignment. He stared at me as if I were mad. The English appointment was a plum, a great step forward in my career. You must leave as ordered, he said. If you are not on that plane, you will be placed under arrest. I returned to my barracks, conscious only of relief. I had done my best. The matter had been taken out of my hands. Too bad, too, because the very next day, I learned that the Bishop of Oran himself was going to try to get my proposal to the OAS leadership. Friday morning came. There was just time to fly to Tlemcen with the young pilot who had agreed to take my place in the negotiations, a courtesy visit so he and Afif would know each other. But at Tlemcen, we were met with great excitement. Afif and his friends had just now succeeded in setting up a meeting between me and the commandant of the FLN troops in the Oran region. The meeting was set for tomorrow. So I had to tell them, tomorrow, I said, I shall be in England. I glanced away rather than meet the look of betrayal in their eyes. In vain, they pointed out that a substitute would be an insult. I am truly sorry, I said, but I have done everything possible. To sharpen my sense of failure back at Lacinia, another piece of news was waiting for me, a message from the Bishop of Oran. The OAS had agreed to a meeting. It was now an hour and a quarter before my flight, and so in this impasse, as so often in the past weeks, I turned to God and immediately got the idea, go to General Katz. He's the one man who could change my orders. At 6:30 on Friday evening, surely the general would have left by now. 10 minutes later, I was standing in front of the general. For some reason, he said, he had put off leaving that meeting. And so, blushing to the roots of my hair at the presumptuous sound of it, I confessed that I had been trying to set up top-level talks between the OAS and FLN. The general stared at his desk. It might work, he said at last. It just might work. He looked up. Keep that appointment with the FLN tomorrow. The next few days were a blur of faces and journeys. The ride with Afif over deep rutted roads to the Arab hideout in the mountains. The frightened faces of the FLN leaders the next day as they laid down their weapons and climbed into my helicopter for the flight to Oran. My final drive through the city, dark with the smoke of blazing oil tanks, to arrange details with the OAS. And then the unforgettable moment when we all walked through the great double doors of the civic conference room, Frenchmen and Arabs, Christians and Muslims, the bishop, the mayor, the leaders of the FLN and the OAS. The first words of Bakhti, the nationalist leader, set the tone. For 7 years, he said, I have been waiting for this moment. In the peace negotiations that followed there in that top floor room, I took no part. My role was over, just one of the many parts making up the whole no one could see. I let my eyes roam out the windows. The sky was still dark with black, oily smoke, but for the first time in many months, there was no sound of shooting. Yes, I thought, one sees the whole. He sees it all, and for this he set the parts to a place. Editor's note. Several weeks later, a truce was made, and French President Charles de Gaulle declared Algeria independent 4 months later on July 3, 1962. That's all we have for today. Thank you so much for listening. Have a wonderful week, and may God bless you greatly.
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2: Good morning. Today, look for overcast skies with a high near 86. Tonight, look for overcast skies with a low near 75. Sunday, expect sunshine with a high near 95. Sunday night, look for clear skies with a low near 81. Monday, expect sunshine with a high near 99. Get your weather every hour right here on Mind's Eye Radio, your virtual newsstand.
3: In Belleville and Fairview Heights, it's overcast and 69 degrees. In Collinsville, it's overcast and 70 degrees.
4: Hey, hey, what do you know? What do you say? Let's talk about some rock and roll on Sunday. Hey, everybody, join me, Alan Newsham, every Sunday at 11 p.m. as I take you through the pages of the Rolling Stone magazine and bring you all the news on music, movies, old stars, new music and old music, and all things rock and roll. 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
3: Greetings and welcome to the Pet Hour. I'm your host, Amy, here with my cat, Squishy, bringing you news from the animal world. Our first story comes from the Toronto Zoo, August 21st. It's about one of my favorites. The Toronto Zoo is thrilled to announce the name of the three-week-old female pygmy hippo calf. And this little Canadian icon is every bit as sweet, spirited, and sassy as her name suggests. Please join us in welcoming Maple. Born right here at the Toronto Zoo, Maple is already making a big impression. As Canada's only pygmy hippo calf and one of just three pygmy hippos in the country alongside her parents, Kindia and Harvey, she truly is Canada's baby. Her name celebrates the place she was born, the country that has embraced her, and the warm sense of connection she has inspired from coast to coast. Like the maple leaf itself, Maple represents something truly Canadian, beloved, resilient, and shared by us all. We were overwhelmed by the outpouring of love and support from our community since her birth on August 2nd. Thank you for helping us celebrate this remarkable little calf and for joining us as we continue to watch Maple grow, explore, and charm her way into hearts around the globe. In celebration, we've introduced a limited edition pygmy plush toy with her name specially embroidered on it, along with select apparel, available for purchase at the Zootique gift shop and online. The best part, 10% of all proceeds from this special keepsake will be donated to our charity partner, the Toronto Zoo Wildlife Conservancy. Kindia and Harvey and Maple play an important role as ambassadors for their species. 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And I would love to go see baby Maple, but Maple is currently not available to guests. She has spent the last few weeks bonding with Mom behind the scenes. She has tripled in weight since her birth, now weighing 10.8 kilos or around 23 pounds. She may be tiny, but her personality is definitely starting to show. She loves staying close to Mom, and while she is starting to grow teeth, is still nursing exclusively. She is becoming more curious and adventurous by the day and has been exploring the water, practicing her breath holds. Pygmy hippos are listed as endangered on the IUCN Red List, with only 2,000 to 3,000 individuals remaining in the wild. Native to the forests and swamps of West Africa, they rely on dense, undisturbed habitats to survive. Unfortunately, these habitats are under threat due to logging, mining, agriculture, and human settlement, which fragment the landscape and make it harder for wildlife to thrive. Hunting pressures also continue to impact wild populations. Deep in the rainforests of Ivory Coast, conservation researchers are working to better understand and protect these elusive animals in their natural habitat. Researchers from the Institute for Breeding Rare and Endangered African Mammals, IBREAM, alongside their Ivorian colleagues at the Centre Suisse de Recherche Scientifique, CSRS, are using innovative tools and field techniques to study pygmy hippos, including camera traps and detection dogs, helping uncover new insights about a species that has long remained hidden from human eyes. After years of searching, researchers captured a rare glimpse of a mother pygmy hippo and her calf moving through the forest, grazing and entering the water on night cameras. This remarkable sighting is more than a moment of wonder. It is a testament to decades of conservation work and collaboration to better understand a species that remains one of the world's most elusive mammals. And I would love to go to Toronto because I am still desperate to get myself a little baby pygmy hippo action and see one in real life. From The Guardian, August 18th, scientists who turned to OnlyFans to fund marmot research receive crypto boost. Scientists who turned to OnlyFans to help save long-running research into marmots have raised more than $100,000 after harnessing the support of another very modern funding avenue, cryptocurrency. The 60-year project of continuous study of marmots, stout ground-dwelling rodents that are the largest members of the squirrel family across the U.S. West, was facing termination following science funding cuts imposed by Donald Trump's administration. In desperation, researchers in June decided to put the marmots on OnlyFans, the adult content website, to raise funds. Since then, posts on the new account, named OnlyMarms, have shown marmots scurrying across rocky landscapes and entering their burrows, rather than anything sexually explicit. "Our goal isn't really to sexualize the marmots," said Daniel Blumstein, the professor at UCLA who got the idea after watching Margot's Got Money Troubles, a TV show based on a novel about a single mother who turns to OnlyFans to support herself and her child. "It's to celebrate the marmots. This effort has raised a modest $6,000 for the marmots, but a further, much larger funding boost for the project has recently materialized in the form of a new marmot-themed cryptocurrency. A new meme coin named OnlyMarms was created by outside supporters of the project who donated all transaction fees to the study. This marmot meme coin, a type of cryptocurrency based on online culture and memes that fluctuate in price based on viral trends, has raised more than $88,000 in just 2 weeks. Along with outside donations from marmot allies who were uncomfortable donating through the OnlyFans platform, the research program has gained more than $100,000 in funding, enabling it to continue for a further year. It's been a crazy last 2 weeks. It's been incredible to see, and it's a relief that the research can continue for another year, said Julian Martin, a University of Ottawa researcher who co-leads the project with Blumstein. "I'm completely amazed that this internet culture that I barely know of has raised so much money. It's fascinating and shocking to me. Of course, I dream for more. If we get $300,000, that will fund a PhD student on the project for the next 4 years. But for now, we're talking about how to make this money stretch as long as possible." The meme coin was created by an unknown online community on the Solana blockchain, and Martin initially thought it was a scam before accepting that it could raise funds for the study. He added it was ironic that researchers were having to turn to cryptocurrency, an area that has personally netted Trump about $635 million through his own meme coin to make up for science funding slashed by Trump's administration. The U.S. president has sought to shrink federal scientific funding via the National Science Foundation and has frozen more than $700 million in grants in order to reshape the system to suit political and ideological goals, scrapping research that mentions blacklisted terms such as climate or women. In April, the administration fired the entire 22-person board that independently oversees the NSF. Michael Kratsios, a Silicon Valley investor and Trump's science advisor, has since said that the U.S.'s research priorities will focus on artificial intelligence and robotics rather than life sciences, a dominion that includes the study of wildlife. This realignment has strangled funding for the marmot study at the Rocky Mountain Biological Laboratory, RMBL, a nonprofit field station in the Rocky Mountains near Crested Butte, Colorado. The study of yellow-bellied marmots, one of the 15 recognized species of marmot in the Northern Hemisphere, was started by Kenneth Armitage, a University of Kansas academic, in 1962 and has grown to be one of the longest-running animal monitoring projects in the world. The project also has public outreach, such as an annual vote for Fat Marmot Week, which starts next week. Which is this week. The documentation of the marmots. Researchers are on their 11th generation of marmot to be spied upon, is important, Martin said, as it has illustrated the warping environment around the creatures as the world heats up due to the burning of fossil fuels. While the marmots are not in any imminent danger of extinction, they are being affected by the climate crisis. We've seen them increase in body mass as the summers get longer and the winters get shorter. They're getting fatter, said Martin. But the other aspect, we have had a record lack of snowfall in Colorado, and we saw a big die-off of marmots, more than we ever saw before, he added. The snow cover arrived so late, and the extent was so small this past winter. The marmots need the snow as a layer of insulation as they hibernate in their burrows, so without this, many of them just froze to death. Martin said that continued monitoring was needed to ascertain the impact of the climate crisis on marmots, other wildlife, and the broader landscape. While the injection of OnlyFans and CryptoCash will keep the marmot project alive for now, he acknowledged it was not an adequate substitute for standard government funding. Of course, we have been lucky, and we might get luckier if the meme coin does even better. But I understand it's not for everyone, he said. It worked for us because we were the first, but it has been nice to see crypto be used for good. Martin added that it is a bit of a dream to, at some point, see the creation of a broader meme coin that could support all sorts of scientific projects, including those not involving marmots at all. And voting for Fat Marmot Week is officially open from August 24th through August 28th of 2026. So, if you get a chance, vote for your favorite fat marmot. From KTLA Channel 5 out of Los Angeles, August 21st, runaway tortoise captured after slow speed chase in Alhambra. A hard-shelled hooligan is off the streets following one of the slowest pursuits in Alhambra Police Department history. The suspect was spotted heading northbound on Granada Avenue, crossing Adams Avenue, and fleeing into Almansor Park, where he eventually stopped on the soccer field for a snack, police posted Thursday on Instagram. That's when officers made their move, but found the tortoise they were chasing was a little more difficult to catch than expected. After some strategic corralling, our four-legged suspect, that's right, he was a tortoise, was safely contained, police said. The owners of the unidentified tortoise were found nearby and were reunited with their wayward friend. His reason for leaving home remains unclear, but we suspect the grass at Al Mansour Park looked greener, police said. For now, his days on the run have come to an end. From The Guardian, August 25th, Wisconsin kitten with 29 toes breaks world record for most toes on a cat. A Maine Coon kitten from Wisconsin overcame a perilous bout with pneumonia to break a 24-year-old world record for most toes on a cat, setting the new mark at 29. Erebus Anomaly's unique story received U.S. national media attention on Monday when ABC's World News Now program recounted that one of his owners called a miraculous recovery from illness in his infancy and the subsequent Guinness World Record that he clinched. Erebus's unprecedented wealth of toes is evidently attributed to a genetic trait, polydactyly, that causes some cats to be born with extra phalanges, and according to a 2016 article in the Journal of Feline Medicine and Surgery, is relatively common in Maine Coons. Furthermore, Erebus's biological father was born with 6 toes on each paw, giving him a total of 24, which is 6 more than the normal amount for a cat, as World News Now reported. That helped set the stage for Erebus to be born in March with 8 toes on one paw and 7 on the rest. Erebus, in other words, had a total of 1 more toe than the Guinness World Record setting 28, counted on a Canadian pet named Jake in 2002, and then tied in March by Michigan kitten Toby. And Erebus's owners, Kendra Vanderbloomer and Hunter Nett of Kaukauna, Wisconsin, later told local news outlet WFRV it was quickly obvious to them that he might attain the record. Yet Erebus, from the Appleton community of Kaukauna, had much more to navigate than just Guinness World Records verification process. At one point, after noticing that their cat was breathing through his mouth, Vanderbloomer and Nett learned Erebus had suffered a potentially deadly medical emergency known as an aspiration event, when something that's supposed to be in the stomach, like food or liquid, gets into the airways. He required a trip to an emergency veterinarian, which saw Erebus get diagnosed with pneumonia, be placed in an oxygen machine, and undergo a course of medication. Erebus's outlook for a time was grim, Vandenbloomer and Nett said on World News Now. Notably, his lungs had a white appearance despite the fact that they were supposed to be black, Vandenbloomer said on the program. He ultimately improved, though, in a turn of events that Vandenbloomer described as definitely miraculous. And to confirm Erebus had fully recovered, his owners had x-rays taken. In the end, those x-rays served a purpose beyond punctuating Erebus's health scare. They were also important documentation for the application that Vandenbloomer and Nett submitted on his behalf for recognition by Guinness World Records. The famous organization, which curates a database of more than 40,000 world records, then bestowed the title of Most Toes on a Cat to Erebus on May 13th, according to the group's website. It's crazy to think that one of the scariest times in his life led right into the beginning of his world record journey, read a message on a social media account created for Erebus by Vandenbloomer and Nett. The pair run a breeding cattery named Blue Northern Maine Coons, and they were asked by ABC's Danny New whether Erebus might be rehomed. "He's staying with us," Vandenbloomer replied. "He's a gorgeous boy." From WRAL News, August 26th, "There's a bat in my mouth. Virginia doctor's bat nightmare goes viral." A Richmond, Virginia doctor woke up last week to find a bat trying to get into her mouth. And her viral story carries an important warning for anyone who encounters a bat inside their home. Dr. Krista Edelman, a gastroenterologist who lives off Grove Avenue in Richmond, was asleep in her nearly 100-year-old home when the encounter happened. She has since shared her experience on Instagram, where it has been shared more than 33,000 times. So brace yourself. This is a bat PSA, Edelman said in the video. Edelman said she was dreaming when she first sensed something near her face. So I was dreaming, and in my dream, there was a cute little field mouse. This is pretty vivid, the whole thing, a little field mouse trying to get into my mouth, Edelman said. As she began to wake up, she reached toward her mouth and grabbed something she said initially felt like a tulip. And then I felt on its back really kind of coarse, short hair. And when that happened, I realized that was not a mouse, Edelman said. I screamed, and I was screaming repeatedly, something to the extent of like, "That's a bat in my mouth! The bat is trying to get in my mouth!" Edelman quickly researched what to do and learned she should try to catch the bat rather than kill it so it could be tested for rabies. She then called a friend who is an infectious disease doctor for guidance on whether she needed to seek a rabies vaccine immediately. He was anxious, and he's not a very anxious person. So when he got anxious, I started to get anxious. And what I didn't fully realize at the time was that the closer to the brain the exposure, the markedly accelerated risk of transmission, Edelman said. Her friend urged her to get treated as soon as possible. Edelman went to the emergency department at St. Mary's Hospital, where she works, and was seen by Dr. Adam Lancey, the assistant medical director for the ER. Lancey said anyone who wakes up to find a bat in their home should take the situation seriously. If you wake up in a room with a bat in your room or in your kid's room or in your house, you kind of have to assume the worst, Lancey said. He said the small size of bat teeth makes it difficult to know whether a bite occurred. Bat teeth are very small, and you don't know if you've been bitten or not. And with rabies being essentially fatal, they need to be treated, Lancey said. Dr. Julia Murphy, the state's public health veterinarian with the Virginia Department of Health, said submissions of bats for rabies testing are up this year compared to previous years, though the number of bats that have tested positive is not up. Murphy recommends trying to trap the bat, as Edelman did, and then contacting your local health department for guidance. Local health departments can turn around bat rabies testing in roughly 48 hours. If the test comes back negative, a vaccine will not be needed. What I would encourage is a very prompt contact with local health department or animal control services for guidance, Murphy said. Edelman recently learned the bat that tried to get into her mouth tested negative for rabies. She said she shared her story to help others who might find themselves in a similar situation. I was compelled to put it out there because I was a little humbled. Like, I again grew up in rural Hanover. Like, I think I know the basics of things, and I was humbled about how I did not know what to do in that situation, Edelman said.

17 years old, that's 119 in dog years. The answer wasn't going to change the ending, and the number in front of us was real, so we skipped it and put the money toward keeping her comfortable and happy instead. It didn't feel like it at the time, but that was a financial breaking point. It felt like mercy, and it's a lot easier to live with when you call it that. 3 out of 4 American pet owners can name their version of that number. They just hate saying it out loud. In fact, Healthy Paws Pet Insurance put it to 1,542 dog and cat owners this spring, and 76% admitted there's a cost at which they'd decline a treatment their vet recommended. For about a third, the line sits below $1,000. Margot was a Jack Russell Bull Terrier mix my partner rescued after she was found in a dumpster in Hollywood, Florida. After nearly 17 good years, she lived her final days in our home upstate, enjoying the first real backyard she could call her own. What is a pet owner's financial breaking point? It's the number where what the vet recommends and what the account can absorb stop agreeing. The same survey found 77% of owners say their pet is like a child to them. Put that next to the 76% with a walkaway price, and you come to an uncomfortable realization. That Venn diagram might as well be a circle. How big does a vet bill have to be before it hurts? Less than you'd probably guess. More than half of owners said an unplanned bill falling under $1,000 would cause significant financial stress. Nearly 1 in 5 said any surprise vet expense of any size would strain them. This isn't only a low-income story, either. Among households pulling in more than $100,000 a year, 44% said a bill under $2,000 would do it. Debt fills the gap. About 29% of owners who reached for a credit card or other financing said paying it back took 7 months or longer, or that they're still at it. Why are pet costs climbing so fast in 2026? Because everything, both inside the exam room and out, got expensive all at once. Veterinary prices jumped roughly 43% between January 2021 and January 2026, per Labor Department data cited in the Healthy Paws Cost Research. Grooming, boarding, and the rest of the service category rose 38% over the same period of time. Routine care for one animal now averages $4,272 a year, which is why the true cost of being a pet parent easily clears $50,000 across a normal lifespan today. I watch it happen in my own cart. The Hill's Science Diet Senior Formula, the Pack 8, cost between $28 and $31 from 2014 into early 2021. The same brand, same bag, costs $61 today. It's the only one I can find built for what I call senior seniors, dogs past 11 with the protein dialed down the way Margot's liver needed. NutriCal, the high-calorie paste Mingo, my 14-year-old Chihuahua, gets a blob of every morning so his blood sugar doesn't bottom out and trigger a seizure, ran $7 to $9 during the same years. Today it's $17. The 4-pack we actually buy topped out around $41 back then, and it's pushing $69 now. That paste is the reason Mingo isn't on lifelong seizure meds. It's not a luxury. Its price growth is just outpacing my salary growth. If we still lived in Manhattan with 3 dogs at those prices, with grooming, a vet, and a bag of food that costs what a bag of food costs now, I'm not sure we could pull it off again. Are people actually giving up their pets over money? Yes. And the shelters have the paperwork. Of the 5.8 million cats and dogs that entered shelters and rescues across America in 2025, owner surrenders rose to 30% from 20%.

0: 29% a year earlier, according to Shelter Animals Count. That's 10,000 more dogs and 34,000 more cats coming through the door than in 2024. Does pet insurance change what happens in the exam room? Having or not having pet insurance changes the conversation, and the conversation is most of it. Insured owners were far more likely to greenlight every treatment their vet recommended, regardless of cost, 47% versus 32% among owners overall. More than half said their policy reimbursed at least half of a major expense. On a $5,000 emergency, 70% reimbursement drops the out-of-pocket to $1,675. Not free money. The North American Pet Health Insurance Association 2026 State of the Industry report puts average premiums over $70 a month for dogs and $36 for cats, with deductibles and copays stacked on top. Here's what money couldn't do for us. Margot died at home on her favorite bed with a vet who came to our home. Gloria, my mini schnauzer, went into congestive heart failure on Christmas Day at my parents' house and spent the following 2 days in an oxygen chamber while the vet tried to get her strong enough to come back to New York. She never got strong enough. We said goodbye on December 27th, my partner's birthday, in a room neither of us had ever been in. That bill ran close to $3,000, and I'd pay it again tomorrow. Same two dogs, same two parents, completely different last day. So my regret is specific, and it isn't about the $3,000. Insurance works best if you buy it on day one before anything's wrong, which is exactly why it should be the first thing you do with a new pet. We never got it for Margot, Gloria, or Mingo. By the time each of them needed it, everything they had was pre-existing. Two friends signed the rescue Chihuahua up with Healthy Paws the week they brought her home and said it was the best thing they did. Honestly, good for them. What to do before you hit your own number? Price the whole animal, not the adoption fee. Food, preventatives, dental, meds, and the emergency that hasn't happened yet. We say this is a commitment for the rest of their lives, but you really have to understand what that really means. Buy coverage while the pet is young. Premiums are lower and nothing's on their chart. Skipping insurance anyway? Open a separate account and fund it every month. A plan you never touch beats a decision made in a hallway. Ask your vet practice about payment plans now while nothing is wrong. This can dramatically affect your decision if you know the details up front. Stay current on preventative care. Dental and vaccines are cheap compared to what the fixes cost. Mingo sleeps all day, has zero teeth, and eats mushy food with gravy toppers like the little prince he is. He's the last of the three. Whenever the next one picks us, the policy gets bought before the first toy. And some frequently asked questions. What does it cost to own a pet in 2026? Routine expenses for one cat or dog average $4,272 a year per research from Healthy Paws Pet Insurance. Across a 12-year lifespan, that's more than $50,000 before a single emergency. How much will most pet owners spend before declining vet care? About 76% say they have a threshold. Roughly 1 in 3 put it under $1,000, and more than half say a surprise bill under $1,000 would cause significant financial stress. Does pet insurance actually cover emergencies? Most plans reimburse a percentage of covered accident and illness costs after a deductible. On a $5,000 emergency, 70% reimbursement cuts the out-of-pocket to $1,675. More than half of insured owners surveyed said their plan covered at least half of a major expense. When should you buy pet insurance? Day one, no question. And is pet insurance worth it for a senior dog? It depends on what's already on the chart. A senior with existing chronic conditions won't get those covered, and premiums climb with age. A dedicated savings account may do more for an older pet. From ABC News, August 6th, 8-foot Burmese python found in New Jersey backyard after eating possum under shed. Animal control officers with the Monmouth County SPCA responded to an unusual call after a large snake was discovered in a freehold resident's backyard. According to the organization, the reptile, identified as an approximately 8-foot-long Burmese python, had taken shelter beneath the floor of a shed. The rescue effort required assistance from a local contractor who helped remove floorboards so responders could safely access the animal. Trained animal control officers then carefully removed the python from underneath the structure, taking precautions to avoid injury to both the snake and rescuers. Video also showed a large bulge in the middle of the snake's body. Veterinary staff at the Monmouth County SPCA performed x-rays and determined it had recently eaten a large possum. After being evaluated and cared for, the python was placed in a secure enclosure while officials worked to find an appropriate long-term home. The SPCA said it partnered with reptile specialists at FNF to arrange placement with an experienced snake handler who has the proper permits and facilities to care for the animal. If no legal owner comes forward, the python will remain in permanent care with its new caretaker. The organization is using the incident to remind owners that exotic pets should never be released into the wild. Exotic pets do not belong in the wild, the Monmouth County SPCA said in its social media post. Officials noted that released animals can threaten native wildlife, pose risks to pets, and often struggle to survive on their own. Anyone who can no longer care for an exotic reptile is encouraged to contact a licensed rescue organization or animal shelter for assistance, rather than releasing the animal into the environment. From The Guardian, August 21st, python named Jodie Foster, first snake to receive pioneering cancer treatment. A 15-foot python is believed to be the first snake in the world to be given a pioneering life-saving cancer treatment normally used on humans. The 50-kilo reticulated python named Jodie Foster, after the Hollywood star, has just turned 23 and lives at Chester Zoo. Keepers first became concerned that she may be unwell when she began eating less and spending more time inactive in her habitat. She was diagnosed with a fibrosarcoma, a malignant tumor in her jaw, which was removed with surgery but later returned and began to invade her jawbone. With her life at risk, she underwent electrochemotherapy. Now, months after the procedure, she is said to be eating normally and back to her usual bright and feisty self. Pythons can unhinge their jaws to swallow prey many times the size of their head, and in the months since her surgery, zoo staff have observed that Jodie continues to strike, grip, and swallow food without difficulty. Ian Ashpole, a veterinary officer at the zoo, said, "When the tumor came back and started destroying part of her jawbone, we knew more surgery on its own probably wasn't going to be enough. We were facing the possibility of losing her as the tumor made it more and more difficult for her to eat, so we worked with cancer specialists to see whether we could adapt electrochemotherapy for a snake. As far as we're aware, this is the first time it's ever been used on one." Jodie, whose name derives from when she first arrived, and staff noticed her paperwork was marked JF, shorthand for juvenile female, is so big that no single operating table would have been able to accommodate her. Two were pushed together, making a platform the size of a double bed. She was anesthetized in her own habitat and carefully carried to the zoo's veterinary center, where she underwent the 90-minute procedure. Ashpole first removed the tumorous mass as well as part of Jody's diseased jawbone before electrochemotherapy was administered to target any remaining cancerous cells. Electrochemotherapy combines the cancer drug bleomycin with a series of carefully controlled electrical pulses delivered directly to the tumor site. The pulses temporarily make cancer cells more permeable, allowing the drug to enter more effectively. Jose Alvarez Picornel of the University of Liverpool's Department of Small Animal Clinical Service said, "Electrochemotherapy is an emerging treatment, and this was the first time it had been used in a snake. The success of this treatment is a testament to the power of collaboration. By working closely with Ian, we were able to develop a plan that not only benefited Jody Foster, but will also contribute to the wider veterinary community." A final check this week confirmed that Jody remained free of any signs of the cancer returning. Picornel added, "We will be formally publishing details of the procedure so that veterinary colleagues around the world can learn from and build upon our approach. This has been a very special career highlight for me and a fantastic opportunity to expand the work we do within the department to support high-quality veterinary and translational research." From The Guardian, August 20th, winner of Invertebrate of the Year 2026 is crowned, and it is the size of a grain of rice. A neon green solar-powered slug that lives underwater is the winner of the increasingly popular Invertebrate of the Year competition run by The Guardian. The leaf sheep triumphed in the global ballot after hundreds of thousands of readers around the world read about and shared their appreciation for the spineless creatures who make up the majority of animal life on Earth. Announcing the winner, the broadcaster and environmental campaigner, Chris Packham, said, "It's very, very beautiful, but also very smart, too. It harvests photosynthetic material from the algae it feeds upon and builds its own solar panels." In a much closer contest than previous years, when the tardigrade and the common earthworm won with popular landslides, the beady-eyed, charming leaf sheep fought off strong competition from the world's largest bumblebee, the moscardon, which finished second. This giant ginger bumblebee is increasingly threatened in its native Patagonia because of invasive bumblebee species introduced by humans in recent decades. In third place was the horseshoe crab, a remarkable arthropod that predates the dinosaurs and contains blue blood, followed by the common woodlouse. Although worms have historically polled very strongly in the competition, bringing up the rear in 10th place on this year's shortlist was the astonishing bootlace worm, one of the longest animals in the world. The competition was launched 3 years ago to celebrate overlooked and often derided invertebrates who number at least 1.7 million species, about 97% of all animals, with probably millions more still to be discovered and described by science. Without the unpaid labor of wild invertebrates who pollinate crucial crops, filter water, recycle waste, clean up pollution, and add fertility to soils, human life on Earth would quickly perish. This year, several thousand spineless candidates nominated by Guardian readers, including everyone from scientists to children, were whittled down to a short list of 10. As each candidate was announced during a two-week fiesta of invertebrate appreciation, experts offered their perspectives, with Erica McAllister extolling the importance and beauty of flies, the wildlife photographer Dara Ojo revealing the joys of macro photography, and Connor Butler pointing out how there is no other in the natural world. We are all part of the same living systems. The leaf sheep, which lives in tropical waters around Japan, Indonesia, and the Philippines, was only first described by science in 1993. Since then, it has become increasingly celebrated in human culture thanks to advances in underwater macro photography that have revealed its remarkably cute appearance, which has inspired at least one Pokemon character. From Animal Wellness, August 18th, Entropion in Cats, Causes, Signs, and Treatment. If you've ever noticed your cat squinting, tearing up, or rubbing at their eyes frequently, there could be more going on than a simple irritation. One possible cause is a condition called entropion, a problem that affects the eyelids and can cause real discomfort for your feline companion. What is entropion? Entropion is a condition where the eyelid folds or rolls inward toward the eye. When this happens, the fur and skin along the eyelid edge rub directly against the surface of the eye. As you can imagine, this constant rubbing can be quite painful and irritating. Entropion can affect the upper eyelid, the lower eyelid, or both. It can occur in one eye or both eyes at the same time. What causes it? In cats, entropion can develop in a few different ways. Breed-related or hereditary causes. Some cat breeds are more likely to develop this condition due to the shape of their face and eyes. Injury or trauma to the eye area. Inflammation or infection that causes the eyelid to change shape. Blepharospasm, when a cat squints so hard and so often due to pain that the eyelid eventually turns inward. What are the signs? If your cat has entropion, you may notice some of the following. Excessive tearing or watery discharge from the eye. Squinting or keeping the eye partially closed. Redness around the eye. Cloudiness or changes to the surface of the eye. Pawing or rubbing at the eye. Sensitivity to light. Swelling around the eye area. These signs happen because the inverted eyelid irritates and damages the cornea, the clear outer surface of the eye. Over time, if left untreated, this irritation can lead to corneal ulcers, scarring, or even vision problems. How is it treated? Treatment for entropion in cats typically depends on the severity and underlying cause. In mild cases, eye drops or ointments may be used to protect the eye and reduce irritation temporarily. However, in most cases, surgical correction is the most effective long-term solution. Surgery involves carefully adjusting the eyelid so that it sits in the correct position and no longer rubs against the eye's surface. When should you see a veterinarian? Anytime you notice changes in your cat's eyes. It's important to contact your veterinarian as soon as possible. Eye conditions can worsen quickly, and early treatment leads to the best outcomes. Your veterinarian can properly examine your cat's eyes and recommend the most appropriate course of action. Never try to treat eye conditions at home without professional guidance. Your veterinarian is always your best resource for your cat's eye health. From the University of Florida College of Veterinary Medicine, August 3rd, lemurs fall prey to human herpes virus. The last time you had a cold sore, you might have fretted about how long it would hang around. Perhaps you avoided reflective surfaces. It's unlikely you worried about dying from it. But when it comes to herpes viruses, certain primates are less fortunate. A new study marks the first time researchers have been able to confirm human herpes virus in lemurs via a molecular analysis outlining the cases of four privately owned animals who died from the illness. Human alpha herpes virus, HUAHV1, infections are rarely, if ever, reported in lemurs, which is a good thing. The disease tends to cause fatal encephalitis in the wet-nosed and bushy-tailed mammals. The study is published in the Journal of Zoo and Wildlife Medicine. Herpes, as viruses, have amazing host fidelity, said Jim Wellahan, DVM, FMS, PhD, senior author of the study, and a professor in the College of Veterinary Medicine at the University of Florida. They don't do big host jumps very often. Typically, you have to be a pretty close cousin to pick up somebody else's herpes virus. Host fidelity refers to how likely a virus is to step out on its home. Some of them, Wellahan explained, are better at jumping than others. In the last 300 million years, alpha herpes viruses have jumped from something dinosaurian in lineage, like lizards, to mammals, Wellahan said. When humans interact with animals, the jump is a little easier to make. I got to put the words lemur yoga into print for the first time because one of the lemurs came to us from a yoga class, Wellahan said. People are doing yoga and there's lemurs wandering around, and it's not good for the lemurs. By contrast, there have been no cases of this herpes virus in a lemur treated at an accredited zoo in the last 20 years. Part of this is because of the stringent precautions taken around how people in accredited locations interact with the creatures in question. Whenever we have students working with us on cases involving primates, I always make it clear to the students that the reason they wear a mask most of the time is to protect the primate from them and the viruses our bodies are more capable of handling, Wellahan said. Species like dogs and cats come into contact with people often enough that humans have developed vaccines for diseases we might contract and vice versa. Lemurs, by contrast, have no such protection. Occasionally, despite its negative attributes, a herpes virus gives its host certain evolutionary benefits. In the case of the rock pigeon, their associated herpes virus species is largely fatal to some birds of prey that would otherwise hunt them. Now, perhaps in part due to and despite their virus, pigeons can be found on every continent but Antarctica. Infectious diseases are one of the most significant selective forces acting upon animal evolution, Wellahan said. When a disease is introduced, survival becomes dependent on having the right immune response to pathogens rather than on being stronger, faster, or smarter. From The Guardian, August 24th, the pet I'll never forget, Ernie the Danger Dog, who loves dicing with death. Ernie found his way into our hearts and home about 9 years ago when he strategically crawled into my lap during a family visit to meet a litter of puppies. While all the other beagle puppies ran wild, Ernie sat comfortably on me with his long, soft ears dangling down. We chose him because of his placid nature and named him Ernie after my mom's late dad, who coincidentally also had short legs and a bit of a round belly. After a few weeks, we realized that Ernie was anything but placid. His gentle temperament quickly morphed into an unruly and persistent need to find his way into danger. The most shocking incident happened one morning in November 2022. Ernie spotted a deer in the forest behind our house. He darted away from me and my mom through the forest and toward a busy dual carriageway. Ignoring our screams, Ernie crossed the road, missing multiple lorries and cars, making his way to safety on a small patch of grass on the pavement. It was a miracle he had managed to avoid injury. Escaping death was a recurring theme. As a puppy, he ate through an entire tray of freshly baked brownies, which we mistakenly left on the kitchen counter to cool. As chocolate is toxic to dogs, we were terrified that he had been poisoned. But indestructible as ever, he was fine. Since then, he has also eaten a 4-pack of raw chicken breasts, spring rolls, including the paper bag they came in, 3 Easter eggs with the foil on, an entire 6-pack of hot cross buns. Last year, during what was supposed to be a relaxing weekend on a canal boat with my mom and her partner, Ernie decided to jump head first into the River Wey. Initially sinking in the fast currents, Ernie resurfaced a short while later and paddled his way to the bank, unaware of the panic he had once again caused. Despite all of this worry and the ever-mounting vet bills, over 12,000 pounds so far, the love Ernie has brought to our lives far surpasses any amount of stress he has caused. He has been with our family through 3 house moves, breakups, job changes, birthdays, exams, and just about everything in between. Beagles are known as good hunting dogs, and Ernie's hound instincts are what led him to finding a missing dog once in the woods. Out with our dog walker, they crossed paths with the owner of the missing dog, along with the search party she had gathered. Ernie managed to sniff out the lost dog by following its scent from a toy he'd been given, reuniting the dog with its owner. His craziness has started to ease in recent years, but he's still as charming and gentle as ever. Just a simple walk can end up as an adventure with Ernie. There's never a dull moment with him by my side. And that is it for the news for the Pet Hour this week. If you'd like to hear more of something or less of something, you can give us feedback at feedback@mindseyeradio.org. That is an email address of feedback@mindseyeradio.org. Until next week, from Squish and from myself, be kind, be careful, be safe, and as always, be amazed by the animal world.
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2: Good morning. Today, look for overcast skies with a high near 86. Tonight, look for overcast skies with a low near 75. Sunday, expect sunshine with a high near 95. Sunday night, look for clear skies with a low near 81. Monday, expect sunshine with a high near 99. Get your weather every hour right here on Mind's Eye Radio, your virtual news stand.
3: In Belleville and Fairview Heights, it's partly cloudy and 75 degrees. In Granite City, it's cloudy and 75 degrees.
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4: Good morning, everybody, and welcome to the reading of the daily news brought to you by Mind's Eye, your virtual newsstand. Well, if you haven't been outside yet, it is a gorgeous morning, just absolutely gorgeous. The humidity is low, the temperatures are very comfortable, and it's a beautiful sky. It's just a great day to get out today, so make sure you get out and do something out in nature today. So until then, let's start our things off with stories from the front pages of today's St. Louis Post-Dispatch. And as has been the case pretty much for months now, here's a story about data centers. St. Louis advances new rules for data centers, compromise on green energy requirements. Aldermen on Friday gave initial approval to rules governing data center development after weeks of sometimes chaotic negotiations. A series of compromises resolve fights over renewable energy requirements and restrictions on where the developments can locate and set the stage for final passage in early September. This gives me a lot of faith that we can do hard things, said Alderwoman Ann Schweitzer, the regulation's lead sponsor. The decision marked the latest step in an effort to grapple with an industry promising lucrative construction jobs and billions of dollars in investment, but also facing backlash from residents concerned about pollution, rising utility rates, and AI-driven job losses. The city's zoning rules used to treat data centers like other warehouses. The effort to rewrite those rules kicked off nearly a year ago. In June, the city's planning commission approved the result, a broad suite of rules addressing where data centers could be built, how much noise and heat they could emit, and how much of their power would need to come from renewable sources. All but the smallest data centers would need to run on 25% renewable energy to start, then hit 50% by the end of the fifth year and 100% by the end of the 10th, or face penalties. In the case of unforeseen problems, operators could apply for a one-time, one-year waiver. The business and labor groups said there wasn't enough renewable energy available to satisfy the proposed requirements. Last month, Alderman Tom Oldenburg led an effort to allow unlimited waivers renewable every 5 years. Alderman also voted to make it easier for data centers to expand in commercial areas like downtown, despite skeptics' worries such expansion would crowd out apartments and retail stores. And Alderman decided to let medical schools host their own smaller data centers, despite setback requirements elsewhere in the city. The changes passed on votes of 12-3, 9-5, and 10-5, respectively. But Schweitzer and her allies blasted the vote as favoring industry over the environment and residents. She tabled the bill before it could be advanced further. Earlier this month, the Planning Commission, a mix of citizens and city officials, rejected the amendments along with most fixes suggested by city staff. That, in turn, prompted the city's planning director, Don Rowe, to call for a revote, citing concerns from an unnamed elected official and setting off weeks of speculation about political interference. The mayor's office has since said Rowe had no direct communication with an elected official. At Friday's Board of Aldermen meeting, Schweitzer and Oldenburg agreed to compromises on the renewable energy waivers. Operators will need to reapply for the waivers every 2 years rather than every five, and the city will have the right to hire consultants to make sure operators really can't meet the requirements. Aldermen also agreed to mitigate concerns with two other amendments. Data centers will be allowed to take up more room in downtown buildings, which could help with vacancy problems in the city center, but not as much as had been proposed. The medical school amendment was rewritten to clarify its intent. And throughout, Alderman cheered the kumbaya. Compromise is not a dirty word, Alderman Berg said. Spencer added her applause in a statement. We have crafted a robust framework that sets a standard for other jurisdictions to follow, she said. Alderman later gave initial approval to a separate bill from Alderwoman Alicia Sonier to forbid local tax breaks for data centers. The changes still need one more round of voting from Alderman, which is expected at the board's next meeting on September 11th. That may be just in time for the city to consider a nascent proposal for the first major data center in North St. Louis. Officials expect the project to locate in Alderwoman Pam Boyd's ward, which includes portions of the North Riverfront and the Mark Twain I-70 industrial neighborhood. And it's expected to be large, with investment exceeding that of the $3 billion development near the Midtown Armory. Lawsuit: GOP added limits on spending. Legal action takes aim at language in state budget. Missouri's $50 million budget is filled with at least 18 directives that render parts of it unconstitutional, according to a new lawsuit accusing state lawmakers of improperly attaching unrelated, politically driven policy initiatives to spending bills. At a time when state agencies are in the midst of drafting their spending requests for the next fiscal year, the latest legal action takes aim at language added by lawmakers in the current budget that includes attempts to limit spending on transgender medical care, higher education diversity programs, and law enforcement vehicle checkpoints. John DeBoise, a Jackson County resident represented by Columbia attorney J. Andrew Hirth, says in the lawsuit that those directives violate the Constitution's ban on legislation containing multiple subjects. Attaching such riders to must-pass appropriation bills attempts to circumvent the single-subject clear title process the Missouri Constitution requires, the lawsuit notes. The action, filed in Cole County Circuit Court, challenges a long-standing practice in the Republican-controlled General Assembly to place guardrails on how state agencies spend money. Often the provisions are political in nature. In the budget for the Department of Higher Education and Workforce Development, for example, Republicans added in language barring colleges and universities from offering a tuition rate to any student with an unlawful immigration status in the United States that is less than the tuition rate charged to international students. Boyce said in the lawsuit that the tuition eligibility rule, mirroring President Donald Trump's stance on immigration, should not be in the budget because it does not call for any specific sum of money to be spent. Other examples of legislative overreach in the budget, according to the lawsuit, include a provision that has been in place for more than a decade that directs state officials to publicly report the flight plan for the state airplane. It first was inserted into the budget by Republicans during former Democratic Governor Jay Nixon's tenure to help track his plane usage. To bolster the case, Boyce pointed to rulings by the Missouri Supreme Court that found similar language banning funds for abortion providers was unconstitutional. In a 2020 ruling, the court called the provisions a naked attempt to legislate through a budget bill. The court also threw out a 2024 attempt to do the same thing. The lawsuit also takes issue with the budget for the Department of Elementary and Secondary Education, which includes language setting rates and payment schedules for private child care providers. Boyce contends those additions should be adopted via the state's rulemaking process or through a law passed by the General Assembly. Representative Betsy Fogel, a Springfield Democrat who serves as the ranking minority member on the House Budget Committee, said the lawsuit could inject clarity into the budgeting process where arguments over the insertion of language are common. It's a debate I've had every year with the budget chairman, Fogel said Friday. It makes sense for a lawsuit to be filed and let this play out in court. There are times when it feels like we're using the budget to set policy. Hirth did not respond to a request for comment. The governor's office declined to comment Friday. The governor and the Missouri Attorney General's office, which defends the state in lawsuits, did not immediately respond to requests for comment either. The case has been assigned to Judge Brian Stump. There's a story about Kratom, K-R-A-T-O-M. Missouri Kratom Company destroys $10 million in products after DEA crackdowns. Kansas City-based CBD American Shaman says it destroyed $10 million worth of product this week after the U.S. Drug Enforcement Administration placed a potent kratom-related opioid manufactured by the company into Schedule I, or 1, of the Controlled Substances Act. The DEA on Wednesday temporarily scheduled mitrogynine pseudoendoxel along with two related compounds known as MGM-15 and MGM-16. Schedule I is the federal government's most restrictive category for controlled substances and includes heroin. These are potent opioids being manufactured and sold in consumer products, often under the labels that obscure their true risks, U.S. Attorney General Todd Blanche said in a news release. This action will protect our nation's children and communities from the dangers of drug addiction and abuse. The order will remain in effect for 2 years. It was issued months after the agency announced it plans to temporarily schedule those three compounds, along with another related substance, 7-hydroxymitrogenine above specified concentration thresholds. The feds have not yet issued an order on 7-OH. Vince Sanders, owner of Kansas City-based CBD American Shaman, said his company produces the majority of mitrogynine pseudoendoxel products nationwide. Earlier this week, after learning the federal order was coming, his team destroyed about $10 million worth of product at cost, not at retail value, he said. It, unfortunately, of all things, pseudoendoxel is probably the very best pain medicine ever to hit Earth, Sanders said. I mean, very little mind change, very slow addictive properties, and just an incredible painkiller. But it's gone. I'm sure it'll show up as a pharmaceutical in 5 years or so, but as of now, people don't have it available, which is truly a shame. Sanders said his company didn't manufacture MGM products because it was less studied and more potent. However, his best-selling product contains 7-OH, and Sanders' company has led the nation in manufacturing them. Missouri Attorney General Catherine Hanaway sued American Shaman in March, taking particular aim at 7-OH products that she called hazardous opioids. The company agreed to immediately suspend all in-state sales of 7-OH. The DEA made clear the action is directed at deliberately manufactured and concentrated opioid products, not traditional botanical kratom. Kratom leaves, or Mitrogyna specio, come from a tropical tree found in Southeast Asia. They can be crushed and then smoked, brewed with tea, or placed in the gel capsules. The leaves contain an alkaloid called mitrogynine. During digestion, the body converts it into 7-OH in small amounts. It what gives people the opioid-like effect. The products the DEA is targeting contain a highly concentrated amount of 7-OH by taking mitrogynine and chemically oxidizing it. The DEA describes the three compounds rescheduled Wednesday as chemical rearrangements or derivatives of 7-OH. These products are commonly sold in different forms such as powders, liquids, liquid shots, and tablets, the DEA's order states. This is a significant evolution from the traditional administration of the Mitrogyna specio, which was once restricted to either chewing raw leaves or steeping the leaves into water decoctions and teas. Products with mitrogynine pseudoendoxel first appeared on the market in 2024, the order states, and MGM 15 a year later. According to the order, a study on products sold online containing mitrogynine pseudoendoxel showed that of the 51 total available products, 35 had an appealing flavor such as berry, lemonade, or watermelon, and 32 of the products had packaging with bright colors. 76% of these products were chewable tablets, with the rest being liquids or candy-like products. Among the products sampled, 71% featured a combination of mitrogynine pseudoendoxel and 7-OH, while 24% contained mitrogynine pseudoendoxel only. The DEA's proposed order for 7-OH products would generally cover processed or synthetic products containing more than 0.05% of 7-OH or more than 1 milligram of the compound per article, along with botanical kratom containing more than 0.05% 7-OH by dry weight. Christopher McCurdy, a professor at the University of Florida's College of Pharmacy, said he understands the DEA's concern, but he doesn't agree with placing the compounds on Schedule 1. I agree with the standpoint that they shouldn't be accessible by anybody at a gas station, smoke shop, where you can easily buy some of these materials without any kind of medical supervision, McCurdy said. But it's just going to more than likely create a more gray market where these products are being sold without the ingredients being disclosed. McCurdy points to a recent study he co-authored on the mislabeling of kratom-derived products. He also concerned about what it will mean for research teams like his who are studying these compounds. From a research standpoint, he said it's very difficult to work with a Schedule 1 substance. Sanders argues the temporary rescheduling came down to politics. At the end of the day, who loses is the American consumer who desperately need these products, he said. It's just really sad. It just shows that when you have greed coupled with political power, what can happen? He pointed to a new congressional inquiry into the kratom industry's ties to the Trump administration. The U.S. Senate Committee on Finance's ranking Democratic member, U.S. Senator Ron Wyden of Oregon, has called for an investigation into a possible conflict of interest related to Secretary of Homeland Security Mark Wayne Mullen's advocacy for restrictions on 7OH. Wyden is requiring information to be provided to the committee by the end of the month related to Mullen holding a financial stake in Oklahoma-based Botanic Tonics, a competitor of 7OH products, reportedly worth as much as $1 million. The order states that published scientific literature has not established mitrogenine pseudoendoxal as a naturally occurring kratom alkaloid. However, scientific and analytical questions remain about whether it may be reported at incidental trace levels in some botanical products, such as a result of processing, storage, or analytical conditions. In light of these unresolved questions, the Department of Justice will exercise enforcement discretion when only incidental traces amounts of MGPI are confirmed in a product otherwise consistent with botanical kratom, the department's news release states. This policy does not create a legal exemption and does not change MGPI status as a Schedule 1 controlled substance. While the department explains this enforcement discretion in the news release, it's not stated in the temporary order itself, said Mac Haddo, senior fellow on public policy for the American Kratom Association. On Thursday, the American Kratom Association filed a federal lawsuit in the U.S. District Court for the District of Columbia seeking declaratory and injunctive relief to confirm this point. The AKA supports aggressive enforcement against chemically manipulated MGPI, MGM-15, and MGM-16 products, Maddow said. But responsible kratom consumers and legitimate botanical kratom businesses should not be put at risk because trace-level chemistry is detected in otherwise traditional botanical kratom. So who knew you'd get a big science lesson on page one of the St. Louis Post-Dispatch, right? And a story from downtown St. Louis. Hotel owner agrees to pay for tenant relocation. The owner of the Mark Twain Hotel in downtown St. Louis will pay $100,000 to help relocate residents as it prepares to close the building September 1st as part of an agreement reached with the Missouri Attorney General's office. The Attorney General's office on Thursday said owner Anchor Point Hotel LLC will pay $100,000 to nonprofit Peter and Paul Community Services for expenses related to relocating residents, and as well as $1,200 to the City of St. Louis for building code violation. Additionally, the settlement calls for Anchor Point to pay each of its existing tenants $500. Today's agreement ensures accountability, safeguards tenants, and paves the way for a safer, lawful redevelopment of this property. This is a crucial step toward improving public safety in downtown St. Louis, Attorney General Catherine Hanaway said in a statement. Hanaway's office also said that the dispute was resolved without any admission of liability by any party. In a statement, Anchor Point said it worked with St. Patrick's Center, Catholic Charities, and the Archdiocese of St. Louis, in addition to Peter and Paul, to help residents. We committed in July that residents would not go through this alone, and we have backed that with funding and hands-on coordination. We're committed to having successful transitions and continuing to support the neighborhood, according to the company's statement. Last month, Hanaway blasted the owner of the property at 9th and Pine Streets over what her office said was rampant drug dealing at the property. The letter also said the 8-story building had mold, pigeon droppings, bed bugs, and other health code violations. Police records reviewed by the Post-Dispatch showed 28 calls for drug-related incidents since 2018. In response, Anchor Point Hotel said it would close the Mark Twain on September 1st and would help relocate residents. The company, led by New Orleans architect John Campo, plans to turn the property into a hotel. Anchor Point on Thursday said it would extend the closing through September 15th for residents having trouble finding a new place to live. The Mark Twain at 209 North 9th is one of the only properties in the area that rents out by the week to transient and low-income residents. The 8-story structure was built in 1907 as the Maryland Hotel. Much of its terracotta ornamentation with its fleur-de-lis designs remains in good condition. The building is adjacent to the vacant former AT&T tower that a Boston-based developer is hoping to convert into apartments and commercial space. A state authorizing tax breaks to subsidize conversion of office buildings into housing takes effect Friday. The Mark Twain is less than 2 blocks from the historic Wainwright Building, which business lobbying group Greater St. Louis, Inc. owns and plans to hand off to a developer in the future. The settlement, which the Attorney General's office did not share with the Post-Dispatch, also states that Anchor Point will forgive all of residents' debt and will install and operate security cameras and hire security guards, according to a press release. The Mark Twain Hotel has had long created challenges for residents and the surrounding neighborhood, and through strong coordination, we can ensure those affected receive the support they need while charting a path toward a safer future for this area, St. Louis Mayor Kara Spencer said in a statement. And from Jefferson City, Kehoe reshuffles cabinet, selects state parks chief to oversee administration. Governor Mike Kehoe did not look far in his search for a new director of a state agency that plays a key role in managing Missouri's government operations. Just days after announcing the September 4th retirement of Ken Zellers as commissioner of the Office of Administration, Kehoe selected Missouri Department of Natural Resources Director Kurt Schaefer to run the sprawling agency, which oversees payroll, state purchasing, and much of the state's aging computer network. In choosing Schaefer, Kehoe continued a practice of shuffling top aides and advisors within his cabinet to fill open slots. Earlier this month, he moved the director of the state prison system into his budget office following the retirement of the longtime director. Schaefer, who has been the DNR chief since Kehoe took office in January 2025, served with the governor in the Senate representing a Columbia area district. He was chairman of the powerful Senate Appropriations Committee for 6 years through 2016 when he left because of term limits. Kurt is a well-respected and valuable member of the cabinet, and his background and experience in both the public and private sectors will serve him well as he takes on the work ahead. At DNR, Kurt has led efforts to make efficiency, communication, and stakeholder engagement top of mind for his entire team, strengths which I am confident he will bring to OA, Kehoe said in a statement. Schaefer will oversee a department grappling with an expensive transition from an aging computer system for payroll, budgeting, and procurement. In March, administration officials told lawmakers the new $250 million state accounting system was over budget and still not working properly. Rather than starting over, the office told lawmakers they should continue funding the transformation. Schaefer's legal career has spanned 3 decades and includes working with the judicial, legislative, and executive branches of government, as well as state agencies, numerous boards, and citizen commissions. He's also a former assistant Missouri Attorney General, special assistant U.S. Attorney, and deputy director and general counsel for DNR. Schaefer oversaw the emergency response, environmental remediation, and cleanup of the destruction caused by the Tom Salk reservoir failure in December 2005. He served as lead counsel in negotiating a settlement for damages caused

pay raise. Zellers was earning $206,800 a year as OA commissioner. Schaefer was earning $181,300. The position is subject to confirmation by the Missouri Senate. Jake Buxton, deputy director of DNR, is set to step into Schaefer's job. He currently oversees the department's Division of State Parks, the Missouri Geological Survey, and the Division of Administrative Support. Prior to being named DNR deputty director in January 2025, Buxton worked in former Governor Eric Greitens' administration and as a legislative liaison for the Missouri Department of Labor and Industrial Relations and the Missouri Department of Conservation. Next up, Missouri American Water fined for Crestwood fish kill last year. A water main break last year in Crestwood sent chlorinated water into a Gravois Creek tributary and killed 365 fish, according to the Missouri Department of Natural Resources. A July 27th consent order fined the Missouri American Water Company a whopping $630 for the incident. It also agreed to abide by the state's clean water law in the future, which they should be doing anyway. Christy Barnhart, spokeswoman for Missouri American Water, said the company is committed to complying with all applicable environmental requirements. Missouri American Water provides drinking water to most of St. Louis County. While the incidents can occur, they are uncommon, she said in an email. Our teams continuously monitor, maintain, and improve our facilities to help prevent them and respond promptly when an issue is identified. The order said DNR staff on July 25th last year investigated a reported fish kill and found dead fish floating downstream along the bank of a Gravois Creek tributary. Gravois Creek runs from Kirkwood southeast through St. Louis County until it eventually flows into the River De Pere. The fish kill occurred in a tributary on the south side of Lodgepole Lane in Crestwood, northwest of White Cliff Park, and about 2,000 feet upstream of Gravois Creek, said Brian Quinn, spokesman for the DNR, in an email Friday. A water test showed total residual chlorine exceeding the warm water limit for short-term exposure to aquatic life. The Department of Conservation told DNR staff a recent water main break caused the fish kill and that a Missouri American Water crew was finishing repairs, according to the order. The repairs were completed that day, and the unpermitted discharge of chlorinated drinking water ended July 25th, the order said. The Department of Conservation counted 365 dead fish, and they were valued at $95 in total. Staffing costs for the investigation total of $535. The two amounts add up to the $630 that the water company agreed to pay the state. So we have an article about somebody being fined a whopping $630 for killing fish. That seems a little odd. Next, we have a story from O'Fallon. Man with gun arrested at O'Fallon City Council meeting. Look in his eyes was scary. An 85-year-old man is in police custody after he brought a loaded handgun into O'Fallon City Hall on Thursday night and briefly pointed it at a police officer, city officials said. The man came into City Hall shortly after the city council meeting began at 7:30 p.m. He was stopped by three O'Fallon Police Department officers working the security checkpoint, which has a metal detector. The man then pulled out a black handgun from his pocket and briefly pointed it at a police officer, said Arnie Deinhoff, who witnessed the encounter. The look in his eyes was scary, Deinhoff said. The look on his face was very serious. The man was taken into custody by officers at the scene. No shots were fired. Carolyn Hecker, a spokesperson for the O'Fallon Police Department, said the gun was only pointed at the officer while the man was being disarmed. It could have gone south way fast, Deinhoff said. O'Fallon officials inside the meeting chamber said they were unaware of what had happened steps away from their meeting. People were shocked, said Ward 4 City Councilwoman Amanda Taylor. You could just look around the room and everyone's jaw was on the floor. Officials have not said what motivated the man to bring a loaded handgun into City Hall, but some city leaders say that they suspect it was tied to the city regulations on public comment during meetings. Current rules restrict speakers to only discuss items on the agenda.
If a resident of this city is going to take the time to come to a meeting because they feel strongly about something, then they should be allowed to speak on whatever they want during an allotted amount of time. Ward 4 Councilwoman Corey Spencer said.

0: Taylor, Spencer's fellow Ward 4 representative, agreed. She told the Post-Dispatch after the meeting that she felt Thursday's incident should be closely analyzed by city leaders. We should seek to understand how someone could get to that level of frustration and anger with the city that they would resort to bringing a loaded handgun into City Hall, Taylor said. Drastic things like this happen when people are unhappy. No charges have been filed against the man as of Friday afternoon, said Katie Rickerson, spokesperson for the St. Charles County prosecutor. And a story from St. Louis. Activists, complaints about city jail surge. A local activist group says the number of calls from downtown city jail inmates and their families has surged in recent weeks after a power outage earlier this month left much of the facility in the dark and without air conditioning for several hours. Mike Milton, leader of the progressive nonprofit Freedom Community Center, said inmates and their families have raised flags about jail conditions the city has promised to fix. Locking inmates down in their cells for hours at a time, failing to provide medications in a timely manner, and using pepper spray on detainees. We don't know what to trust or who to trust, Milton said. City officials, however, say that lockdowns are limited to emergency circumstances, such as on August 14th when an Ameren power surge knocked out electricity at most of the facility. City Department of Public Safety spokesman Breton Deloria said power was restored within 6 hours. While the air conditioning was not operating, staff were handing out water and ice in an effort to keep people cool. No one used chemical agents on detainees, he said. I think this is all stemming from when the power went down, he said. Still, the complaints are fodder for a years-long debate over the facility, which sits on Tucker Boulevard across from City Hall. The jail had been the site of multiple riots after inmates escaped from their cells with faulty locks. City leaders fielded complaints about severe understaffing among jail guards, concerns about inadequate medical care, and a string of inmate deaths. This week, in an email to reporters, the Freedom Community Center released a video featuring anonymous calls from inmates and family members. One man said his son's mental health had suffered. Another woman said her loved one was left on the ground while he was injured. They're treating us like animals for real, said one man who said he was calling from jail. And a story on the economy. Warsh signals Fed may need to raise rates. The U.S. Central Bank will have work to do if policymakers don't get the confidence they need that inflation is heading down to 2%, Federal Reserve Chairman Kevin Warsh said Friday, coming closer than he has to acknowledging interest rate hikes may be needed to ease price pressures. Here's my standard. We must be confident that underlying inflation is moving to our objective, clearly and at sufficient speed. Otherwise, we have work to do. That's our job, our mandate, and our charge to keep, Warsh said in the keynote speech to the Fed's Jackson Hole Economic Symposium in Wyoming. The remarks drew applause from an audience of global central bankers, hungry for more than the vague promises to deliver price stability that had been a feature of Warsh's previous remarks. Markets also heard the message, raising bets on a rate hike next month that had previously been priced in as more of a long shot. We're moving up on 6 years where we've been above target on inflation, former Philadelphia Fed President Patrick Harker said. You can't keep saying this is our job and then not act, he added. As the old saying goes, actions speak way louder than words. While much of Warsh's 16-page address focused on large issues like the influence of artificial intelligence that he feels will be critical in the long run, it also included some key acknowledgments, including that short-term interest rates are the predominant tool to achieve the dual mandate. Notably, Warsh said the recommendations of 5 task forces he has commissioned to study longer-term issues will come later and have no bearing on decisions we make in the current policy conjuncture. But I feel that for future policy challenges, this intellectual investment today will leave us far better prepared. He did not directly address recent market interventions by U.S. Treasury Secretary Scott Bessent, but did say the Fed needs clear market signals as unfiltered as possible to set proper monetary policy. But it was his comments on inflation that arguably went the furthest to meet what some have said is a gap in Warsh's remarks at his first 2 press conferences. Progress over the past 2 years has been modest, Marsh said of inflation readings that by the Fed's preferred personal consumption expenditures price index remained at 3.7% on an annual basis as of July. Recent data do not tell me that underlying trends have meaningfully improved, he said, with about half the items in the PCE basket of goods and services increasing at more than a 3% annual rate, below the ratio seen during the COVID-19 inflation surge, but above the pre-pandemic norm. Warsh's speech delivered a far clearer and hawkish message than his last press conference appearance, Capital Economics analysts wrote. That leaves the door open to a hike earlier than our current forecast of December if the forthcoming price data are firm. Rate futures are pricing in at about a 55% of a rate hike at the Fed's September 15th-16th meeting, up from about 40% before the speech. Inflation expectations. Marsh did not suggest a timeline for rate hikes and explicitly said his remarks should not be taken as forward guidance or even as the more explicit reaction function investors and Fed analysts have suggested he provide, neither of which he feels would be appropriate or possible to accurately provide. But they do amount to his most detailed comments yet on where the Fed stands in its efforts to return inflation to its 2% target after more than 5 years above it, and on how exactly he is making sense of the data that shows a stable labor market, resilient growth, fast rising business investment, and financial conditions in which he is hard pressed to see any signs of restrictiveness. Inflation is running above our 2% target, Warsh said, noting that the Fed's inflation target, as measured by the 12-month change in the PCE, is firm and fixed. The Fed's predominant focus right now should be on prices, he said. The Fed chief noted in another elaboration that he currently sees inflation expectations as anchored, though they must be closely minded. It's the Fed's job to make sure that inflation expectations do not get unanchored, Warsh said. He also said that not only does the economy appear resilient, but that given current market interest rates and a Fed short-term policy rate that has remained unchanged in the 3.5 to 3.75% range since December, credit and loan markets are showing few signs of policy restraint, comments that lay the groundwork for arguments in favor of a rate hike if inflation persists. There was sentiment at the July meeting to tighten policy, with three policymakers dissenting from the decision to leave the policy rate unchanged. And here's a surprising story from St. Charles County, St. Charles City. St. Charles ousts city administrator a week after mayor placed him on leave. The city council here has ousted the city's director of administration a week after the mayor placed him on leave. St. Charles Mayor Dan Borgmeyer suspended Director Larry Dabrowski last week. This week, Borgmeyer introduced an executive order to formally remove Dabrowski from his position. The majority of the city council backed Borgmeyer's request, voting in a closed session on Wednesday to terminate Dabrowski's employment. His last day was August 26th, said Jamie Newell, a city spokesperson. The city has not released the executive order or information about the vote. Newell said details about a potential buyout or severance package are still being finalized in accordance with contractual obligations. The Post-Dispatch has requested a copy of Dabrowski's employment contract from city officials under the state sunshine law. Borgmeyer declined to say why he placed Dabrowski on leave or why he moved to end his tenure with the city. It's a personnel matter, Borgmeyer told the Post-Dispatch on Friday. Dabrowski could not be reached for comment. Dabrowski, 61, was paid $262,500 in 2024, according to the Post-Dispatch's public pay database. In a statement, city leaders said they are grateful to Dabrowski for his years of service and wish him well in his future endeavors. With Dabrowski's removal, Borgmeyer has appointed Assistant Director of Administration Brad Temme to serve as the acting director. While with the city, Temme has overseen the construction of large-scale public infrastructure improvements as an engineer and played a pivotal role in helping guide the city through the design and construction of its new city center complex at the American Car Foundry. City officials declined to comment on Friday regarding whether they would conduct a nationwide search for Dabrowski's replacement. Instead, Borgmeyer praised Temme's work on Friday. He is doing an amazing job already. And here's a feel-good story, I suppose. Webster Groves will pay artists to paint city utility boxes. Leaders Hill will pay local artists to paint utility boxes across the city, officials announced this week. Artists will need to apply for the program, according to a press release. Those chosen will get $900 to pay for supplies and materials. Utility boxes are large, dull, and located in prominent locations throughout Webster along major thoroughfares. Arts Commission Chair Janice Seal said in the release, "This project will convert them into pieces of public art easily accessible to drivers, walkers, and bikers." The Webster Groves initiative is similar to others advanced by cities in the region in past years. In 2011, Maplewood paid artists to paint five utility boxes along Manchester Road. This year, artists in Midtown set out to painting several utility boxes near the Grand Central Art District. The first boxes to be painted in Webster Groves will be traffic signal boxes along or near South Elm Avenue, according to the release. After that, officials will look to commission more artists for other areas in the city. "We have a few more boxes maintained by the city that we are considering," Arts Commission member Rick Irwin said in the release. "From there, we can hopefully work with St. Louis County to highlight the county-owned boxes, as well as work with schools to decorate boxes in their area. Artists interested in applying will need to submit a written statement, a portfolio, and a preliminary sketch of their proposal on the city's website. The city will select artists in mid-September," the release says. And a few stories from the Nation and the World page. Hush money case. Judge denies Trump's bid. President tries to get 34 felony convictions moved to new venue. A federal judge denied Donald Trump's attempt to move his already decided New York State hush money case to federal court in a setback for the U.S. president's effort to erase his criminal convictions. Manhattan-based U.S. District Judge Alvin Hellerstein's ruling came after a three-judge panel of the Second U.S. Circuit Court of Appeals directed him to review more closely how the Supreme Court's decision in July 2024 giving Trump broad immunity from prosecution affected the New York case. In denying Trump's effort to move the case to federal court, Hellerstein wrote that the case concerned the president's personal conduct, not his official acts. Trump was convicted in May 2024 for concealing a $130,000 hush money payment to porn star Stormy Daniels, whose claim to have had sexual encounter with him could have upended his 2016 presidential campaign, but unfortunately it did not. Paying hush money to an adult film star or engaging in a cover-up of an embarrassment are not subsumed in presidential immunity, Hellerstein wrote. Jurors convicted Trump, a Republican, on 34 felony counts of falsifying business records in a case brought by Manhattan District Attorney Alvin Bragg. Trump denied Daniels' claim and defeated Democratic candidate Hillary Clinton in the election. He's also asked a New York State appeals court to void his conviction and claim the case was brought for political reasons. His lawyers filed a notification with the court on Friday indicating that they would appeal Hellerstein's decision. In the Trump v. United States decision, the Supreme Court said presidents are immune from prosecution over official acts, and prosecutors cannot use evidence of official acts, even in criminal cases involving private behavior. Trump said that should doom his hush money conviction because jurors heard evidence from his first White House term, including testimony from former White House communications director Hope Hicks. Hellerstein, who was appointed by former Democratic President Bill Clinton, twice previously rejected Trump's attempt to move the case, agreeing with Bragg that it involved private behavior. But the appeals court said Hellerstein should review whether the disputed evidence relates to acts taken under color of the presidency. The trial judge in the hush money case, Juan Merchan, sentenced Trump on January 10, 2025, to an unconditional discharge with no jail time or fine. And a story from Washington, D.C. Thousands rally for fair elections. Defend the vote march organized by civil rights leaders. More than six decades after the Reverend Martin Luther King Jr. stood on the steps of the Lincoln Memorial and declared his dream for a more just America, thousands gathered in Washington on Friday to warn that voting rights and other freedoms he fought and died for are once again under threat. Civil rights leaders invoked the same demands he made from the steps of the Lincoln Memorial 2.5 generations ago, that the fight for equality remains unfinished. The event, called March on Washington 2026, Defend the Vote, drew several thousand people to the National Mall, including union members, students, members of the Black Greek Letter organizations, and attendees of all ages who traveled from across the country. The march comes after the Supreme Court weakened a key provision of the Voting Rights Act this year, setting off a string of redistricting battles across the South, with Republican-led state houses moving quickly, in some cases within days, to redraw congressional maps in time for midterm elections in November. We know in this fight we're fighting powerful forces, but this is why we rallied today, said Mark Morial, president and CEO of the civil rights organization National Urban League. This is why we seek to bring Americans together of goodwill from all races, from all sections of the country, to push back as forcibly as we can. The gathering was organized by the Reverend Al Sharpton's National Action Network and Martin Luther King III and Andrea Waters King's Drum Major Institute, alongside more than 90 community partner organizations, including the NAACP and the National Urban League. Defending the vote means defending the foundation of our democracy, King III said in a statement. 63 years after my father stood at the Lincoln Memorial, we are called to march again, not only in remembrance, but in action. According to the organizers, the march aims to confront the systemic rollback of civil rights at this critical moment, referring to President Donald Trump's efforts to curb mail-in voting, weaken anti-discrimination protections across the federal government, and fundamentally shift what civil rights are. And a story from Nepal. Chinese rescue teams find nothing but ruins. Hundreds dead as number of missing almost doubles in size. Nepal and China resumed rescue operations in the flood-hit Himalayas on Friday, with a Chinese rescue team reaching the all-but-obliterated Jairong border crossing complex for the first time and finding nothing but ruins. A glacier collapse on Wednesday unleashed a huge torrent of rock, ice, mud, and debris through Himalayan mountain river systems, killing at least 579 people in Nepal and seven in China's Tibet. The number of missing in Nepal almost doubled to 1,924, the country's disaster authority said on Friday. Of those missing in the disaster, at least 540 are foreigners, many of them Hindu pilgrims from India. Surveillance camera footage from the worst-hit Jairong border crossing complex showed huge torrents of water and debris engulfing buildings and people trying to flee. Only on Friday were rescuers able to reach the area. The flooding led to the formation of a lake, which on Friday began overflowing into the Lendi, Kola, and Trishuli rivers. The overflow sparked panic and warnings from authorities in Nepal, leading to rescue operations being suspended for about 3 hours. And another Trump story. Trump vows to carve up food processing giants. He plans to sign a legal order allowing farmers to prepare their own meat. President Donald Trump said Friday he was preparing a legal order to allow farmers and ranchers to be given the right to process their own food, aimed at breaking what he called a nasty monopoly among the nation's top processors. Trump did not name a particular food or industry in his social media post, but said he was authorizing legal documents to be drawn quickly. Agriculture Secretary Brooke Rollins posted on social media that big announcements related to beef processing will begin Monday, including expanding ranchers' ability to sell across state lines, adding support for smaller meat processors, and rescinding outdated guidance. This week, Trump said on the Glenn Beck program that he'd look into whether there are too many beef processing plant regulations. Beck, who owns a ranch, suggested Department of Agriculture regulations impede ranchers from processing their own animals, leaving them to rely on the nation's highly consolidated meat processing industry. Four companies control about 85% of U.S. meat processing: Cargill, Tyson Foods, JBS USA, and National Beef Packing Company. And a story about the U.S. trade war with Canada and how it could affect prices. A reignited trade war between the United States and Canada means some prices are likely to rise for consumers in both countries. After trade negotiations between the two nations fell apart late last week, President Donald Trump's administration imposed 50% tariffs on select Canadian imports to the United States, and Trump threatened to double U.S. tariffs on all cars, trucks, automotive parts, and steel imported from Canada next January, a move that would bring that rate also to 50%. Canada has been ripping off the USA for decades, Trump wrote in a post Tuesday on social media. I deal with many countries, and Canada is easily the most difficult and unreasonable. They feel entitled, but they are not a state and will be entitled no longer. In response, Canadian Prime Minister Mark Carney announced dollar-for-dollar counter-tariffs scheduled to take effect on September 8th. He said they'll be concentrated in sectors including steel, dairy, appliances, agricultural equipment, pulp and paper, and electronics. The United States' proposed terms were uneconomic, unfair, and undermined the net benefits for Canada, Carney said in an August 22nd news conference. In short, they asked too much and they offered too little. Although there is still a little more than a week before the Canadian tariffs on U.S. imports are scheduled to take effect, and both countries could return to the negotiating table, U.S. Trade Representative Jamieson Greer told Fox News on August 22nd that no talks are planned and that we've said enough. How do tariffs work? The tariffs are taxes importers pay when buying foreign goods that need to cross the border. U.S.-based importers are responsible for paying the increased cost resulting from the tariffs Trump imposes. Canada-based importers will be responsible for paying the added cost resulting from the tariffs Carney plans to impose. How much trading do the U.S. and Canada do? Canada is one of the United States' largest trading partners, second only to Mexico. Even so, exemptions limit this round of tariffs impact to about 5% of the $382 billion in Canadian imports to the United States recorded in 2025, meaning the hit to most Americans' budget is likely to be limited, economists said. Why do tariffs affect consumer prices? When tariffs take effect, importers pay more for goods when they cross the border. Importers then sell the goods to retailers. Retailers then sell those goods to consumers. Importers could, in theory, shoulder the entire increased cost and continue selling to retailers at the same price as before the tariffs were enacted, but that would shrink their margins. If they end up charging retailers more, the businesses Americans frequent face a similar dilemma, but many also consider what cost increases their customers could realistically afford before setting the final price American consumers see on shelves and online. We know when there are very severe price hikes, or at least a 20% increase in discretionary pricing, about 20% of consumers stop purchasing altogether. Shika Jain, a Simon Kucher partner and lead of the consumer sector for North America, previously told USA Today, adding that businesses will carefully weigh price increases because if they get too high, they might not be able to move product. Have tariffs raise consumer prices? After Trump announced tariffs on imports from a long list of nations worldwide in April 2025, Federal Reserve Bank of Dallas researchers found that many of those cost increases were passed on to U.S. consumers. They estimated year-over-year personal consumption expenditures, PCEs, the Fed's preferred measure of inflation, would have been at 2.3% in March this year had it not been for tariffs. Instead, it was 3.2%. What will get more expensive thanks to U.S. tariffs on Canada? Shoppers in the United States could end up paying more for hundreds of goods imported from Canada that made the 18-page list the White House posted in July when Trump first threatened this new round of tariffs. It ranges from flowers and honey to hockey equipment and cameras because U.S. home builders have historically sourced building materials from Canada and things like plywood and lumber are also impacted. Economists expect the U.S. tariffs on Canadian imports to make the process of building new homes and home renovation projects more expensive. If Trump follows through on plans to double tariffs on imports from the Canadian auto industry, Americans are also likely to see higher prices when shopping for a new car, as major automakers rely on Canadian manufacturing plants before importing vehicles to sell to U.S. consumers. Although Trump has said he would like to see more cars made in the USA, none fully are. They rely on imported parts, and Jennifer Newman, editor-in-chief of Cars.com, said last year that the automotive industry has been global since its inception and wouldn't be able to adapt its years-long production cycles quickly. How does Canadian retaliation affect the U.S.? While U.S.-based importers, retailers, and consumers are not responsible for paying the tariffs Carney plans to impose on American goods, downstream effects are likely to impact U.S. producers who regularly export products to Canada. Jane said that U.S. producers who regularly export products to Canada will likely face lower demand and need to rethink their supply chains to serve other countries or more U.S. consumers. She added that people sometimes forget U.S. businesses often import materials from Canada, such as steel, and use them to make products that are then exported back. All of that gets disrupted and might get hit with double tariffs, Jane said. Could a U.S.-Canada trade war make gas more expensive? In the August 22nd news conference, Carney appeared to threaten that Canada could halt its energy exports to the United States, a proposition that would limit oil supply and further drive up the cost of gas for American consumers, who already pay more at the pump since the start of the U.S.-Iran war. Canada fuels American growth, supplying 99% of their natural gas imports, 85% of their electricity imports, 60% of their crude oil imports, Carney said. I don't think they want us to stop sending any of that energy. While Jane said the United States should make sure not to exacerbate any of these situations, too late for that, she's unsure whether Carney's threat is credible. It could be a credible threat, but the question is always where will Canada sell this, she added. Supply chains were set up to transfer all that energy to the United States. So more uncertainty in both the United States and Canada. Thank you, President Trump. And here's a few news briefs. Measles. Pennsylvania's health department said Friday the confirmed number of cases linked to a measles outbreak reached 460 this year and included 83 hospitalizations. Two residents died after contracting the highly contagious disease, it said Tuesday. Vapes. The Food and Drug Administration authorized the marketing of three new Juul e-cigarette products Friday, among recent approvals for nicotine products the agency says may offer a lower risk alternative to traditional cigarettes. Dolly tribute. Tennessee will rename Nashville International Airport after country music icon Dolly Parton, according to a statement Friday. Fans campaigned on social media to change the name after the singer died in the city at age 80 this week. That's a great idea. Iran war. Iran condemned the United States' new economic sanctions as state terrorism, while its supreme leader said he will ban acts that could harm social cohesion amid concern that more financial pain could spark unrest. West Bank. Israel killed a Hamas operative and two of his accomplices Friday in an airstrike that targeted a car in the northern West Bank, the Israeli military and medics said, a rare use of deadly air power in the occupied territory. That's all the time we have, folks, for the first hour of the news today. Please stay tuned for the second hour and all the other great programming available to you right here on Mind's Eye, your virtual newsstand. Take care and enjoy this beautiful weekend.
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2: 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Hello, Mind's Eye community. The 2026 season of St. Louis Cardinals baseball is underway at Busch Stadium in St. Louis. 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
4: Welcome to the Military Times. My name is Mark Love, and our first article comes from the front page news dated August 26, 2026. Lawmakers demand VA bring back LGBTQ plus care coordinators. Two House lawmakers are calling on the Department of Veterans Affairs to restore dedicated LGBTQ plus veteran care coordinator positions and specialized support networks after the agency changed the structure of the program earlier this summer. Representatives Seth Moulton, Democrat of Massachusetts, and Chrissy Houlihan, Democrat of Pennsylvania, said in a letter Wednesday to VA Secretary Doug Collins that recent department directives eliminated dedicated LGBTQ plus veteran care coordinator positions, dismantled specialized support networks, and restricted tailored healthcare resources for LGBTQ plus veterans. The lawmaker asked VA to bring back dedicated coordinator positions across its healthcare system, rescind restrictions on LGBTQ plus support groups and staff training, and explain how the department will ensure veterans retain access to those support networks. The letter follows two internal Veterans Health Administration communications released this year that changed the designation of the coordinators and the national support activities around the program. A June 12th memorandum from VHA Undersecretary for Health John Bartram directed that LGBTQ plus veteran care coordinators be redesignated as care coordinators. The memo said the coordinators would facilitate health care and benefits for all veterans and restricted the use of VHA funds, official time, facilities, or other resources for activities promoting what is called gender ideology or gender identity. The memo also required VHA officials to certify that activities deemed noncompliant had ended. According to an internal VHA email obtained by The Advocate, the program's specialized national support activities and resources were to be discontinued. The email directed the discontinuation of monthly coordinator calls, regional leadership calls, new coordinator orientations, and the program's community of practice. National communications, processes, and procedures specific to the program were also to end, while dedicated Microsoft Teams channels and SharePoint resources were to be archived. VHA Directive 1340, issued September 21, 2022, required VA medical facilities to designate at least one LGBTQ plus veteran care coordinator. The directive says the program was established in 2016 and that the coordinator's duties had expanded since its inception. Those duties included helping veterans access appropriate services, identifying healthcare needs, addressing gaps or conflicts in clinical processes, and maintaining relationships with community organizations and local resources. The lawmakers described the LGBTQ plus veteran care coordinator positions as eliminated. The June VA memorandum, however, says the positions were redesignated as care coordinators. Publicly available documents do not establish the identity of the individuals who previously served as LGBTQ plus veteran care coordinators were removed from VA employment. VA's current public-facing webpage uses different designations for care coordinators at different facilities. For example, VA's Tampa Care Coordinator webpage, updated August 24th, identifies an LGBTQ plus veteran care coordinator. The page also provides information about visitation, family definitions, confidentiality of sexual orientation, and sexual behavior information, and procedures for changing names or sex in medical records. Meanwhile, VA's Tennessee Valley's Care Coordinator webpage, updated August 25th, identifies a veteran care coordinator. The page continues to list services including mental health care, hormone therapy, gender-affirming prosthetics, and HIV and sexually transmitted infection testing and treatment. The VA did not respond to a request for comment by the time of publication. Moulton and Houlihan said the changes could create confusion and discourage LGBTQ plus veterans from seeking medical and mental health care. They cited the history of discrimination faced by LGBTQ plus service members and veterans and called for VA to restore the specialized support infrastructure. Our heroes earned their care through courage, duty, and sacrifice. We owe them nothing less than our unwavering commitment to their health, well-being, and dignity, Moulton and Houlihan wrote. And in our next article, U.S. Navy eyes port stops in Africa, India, after USS Abraham Lincoln's Marathon deployment, dated August 26, 2026. The Navy's top admiral says the service is changing how it does pre-deployment stocking and resupply, and looking at different places to make port calls, including on the African continent, after the carrier's Lincoln's punishing 270-day deployment. Speaking to reporters in Norfolk, Virginia, on Wednesday, Chief of Naval Operations Admiral Darrell Caudill acknowledged that the carrier faced problems with resupply during its 250 days without a port visit, though he didn't fully confirm individual counts and photographs showing mostly empty trays of food in the mess decks. This is typically not about whether or not there's protein or whether or not there's the right amount of starches, the right amount of green vegetables that are coming, Caudill said. This is really about the things that sailors expect that are above and beyond that. These are, you know, the kind of ship store items that we do try to make this right. These are, you know, monster drinks and hygiene products and Starbucks coffee. In addition to accounts of scant rations and deteriorating mental health on board the Lincoln, with at least two reported suicide attempts, sailors and families have spoken out about severe shortages of basic hygiene products, including soap and toothpaste. Navy officials have said resupply had to be prioritized, with hygiene products taking a backseat to food as the deployment continued. It's a fair critique that there were some puts and takes at the beginning of Epic Fury until we got resupply dialed in, Caudill said Wednesday, using the name the Pentagon has given the Iran conflict. I think we're in a good place with that now. Logistical hurdles remain, including the destruction of the naval support activity Bahrain, a main supply hub for Navy in the Middle East, at the start of the conflict. Caudill did not detail how the Navy was overcoming structural resupply challenges. He said efforts were underway to prepare the carrier Theodore Roosevelt for its next deployment, likely to the region later this fall. We are working to get into that strike group's pre-deployment, from briefs to stockpiling things that are part of the ship store to making sure parts support is at its highest for the air wing, as well as ship's forced equipment, Caudill said, adding that sailors and their families were getting advanced briefs on what they should expect during the deployment. He said he was working with Vice Admiral Kurt Renshaw, the commander of the 5th Fleet, to determine potential port calls in locations less vulnerable to attack from Iran, naming Kenya, the island Diego Garcia in the Indian Ocean, and India itself as possibilities. Caudill acknowledged, though, that all of these farther out locations come with a transit tax in time off station and resources expended to get there and back. I got to work very carefully with the 5th Fleet commander to go do that and make sure that there's an understanding of the forecast and combat operations to allow something like that to be done, he said. U.S. Central Command Commander Admiral Brad Cooper wants to work with me on this. He understands that we're asking of our Navy. I'm confident that what we've learned from Abe, that I can apply to do that more effectively on as other carrier groups move into the theater. Caudill also indicated he was hopeful that better communication around deployment extensions could prevent some of the anger and desperation that military families expressed over Lincoln's seemingly interminable deployment. He described seeking greater risk sharing between the Navy and Cooper, the combatant commander, to deliver more clarity on expectations. The families, when they don't see any endpoint in mind, so they can plan their own lives. I think that creates a lot of stress for sailors, he said. If I can get the actual extension and when we're coming home a little bit more defined, I think that relieves a lot of tensions that I think the sailors experience. And in our next article, American flags lowered to half-staff at military installations in honor of Dolly Parton, dated August 26, 2026. American flags at home and abroad will be lowered to half-staff for a week in honor of Dolly Parton, the legendary country singer who died Tuesday at 80 years old. President Donald Trump ordered the lowering of flags on the day of her passing as a mark of respect for her memory, directing all flags to be flown at half-staff at the White House, public buildings and grounds, military posts and naval stations, and naval vessels throughout the U.S. and its territories and possessions until sunset on September 1st. Alongside those locations, Trump decreed that American flags would be flown at half-staff at all U.S. embassies, legations, consular offices, and other abroad facilities, which include military installations, naval vessels, and stations, according to a presidential action. In her honor, I am lowering the American flag throughout the United States for a one-week period beginning tonight at 6 p.m., Trump wrote in a Truth Tuesday social media post. Parton, who is known for a successful music career and philanthropy, died in Nashville, Tennessee. Her nephew, Brian Seaver, announced in a video posted to the Icon's Instagram account. A rhinestone life that shone bright enough for the world to see, Dolly will forever stand as an inspiration not only through her timeless music and prolific songwriting, but also her wit, warmth, and kindness that made us all feel like a family. A message says on Instagram with a picture of Parton that reads, "I will always love you." Parton's publicist, Marcel Parasol, told CNN that the singer died after a brief battle with cancer and was admitted at the Vanderbilt Ingram Cancer Center. During her storied 60-year career, Parton spent time performing for American troops in support of the military community. In 1991, Parton visited troops at Fort Hood, Texas, during Operation Desert Storm. The singer landed a picture of herself on a KC-135 Stratotanker air refueling aircraft at McGee Tyson Air National Guard Base, Tennessee, in September 2004. The following year, Parton performed at the Grand Ole Opry in support of the Department of Defense's American Supports You campaign, with the feed being broadcast across 177 U.S. military stations, including in Iraq and Afghanistan. More recently, Parton was also a participant in the USO Military Virtual Programming Series in December 2022, allowing deployed service members and their families to chat with her virtually. A half-staff American flag notification says that the American flags will be returned to full staff at 6 p.m. Tuesday, September 1st. And in our next article, Marines overhaul infantry stress stealth in new ground combat strategy, dated August 26, 2026. While the U.S. Marine Corps' new Pacific-based littoral regiments have received outsized attention as they add new weapons specialized for long-range fires and drone warfare to formations, the ground forces continue to remain at the heart of the fight, according to a new strategy document published Wednesday, and they are transforming to prepare for the next war. Ground Combat Element 2040, which outlines the service's warfare vision and planning for the next decade and a half, doubles down on the Corps' self-identity as a force specializing in island and coastal regions, such as the Pacific, even as a new conflict in the Middle East continues. Discussing the document with reporters ahead of its release, Marine Corps Director of Strategy, Planning, and Policy, Lieutenant General J. Bargeron, reaffirmed previously announced plans to add a fifth infantry company focused on reconnaissance and fires. Orgeron also described a transformation of the anti-armor missile gunner military occupation specialty into a precision strike marine role as units received new weapons, including loitering munition attack drones and the training to go with them. What I'm trying to do is bring precision strike capabilities down to the lowest level, Orgeron told reporters. That's a great example of using advanced technology to enhance the lethality of Marines that are already doing that job. This change, he said, would also include increasing the manning of crewed served weapons, plussing up the number of 60mm and 81mm mortars within each infantry battalion, and building in an additional heavy machine gun platoon. This is really about buying back or ensuring we have the right firepower and staying power in those ground combat units to do things like seize and defend a piece of ground when it's necessary, Bargeron said. The 23-page strategy document emphasizes the evolving character of war, one that will increasingly force Marines to maneuver within targeted range of their adversaries. This approach, document notes, will ramp up the need for effective camouflage and concealment measures and drive the use of autonomous and robotic systems as a first line between enemy weapons and human fighters. By deploying distributed low-signature expeditionary forces in close proximity to an adversary, the GCE can disrupt the enemy's targeting cycle and enable sustained operations. The planning document states this approach also reduces the need for high-signature, vulnerable fixed bases, allowing for more flexible and resilient operations. Bargeron noted that increased concealment measures would include greater adoption of multispectral camouflage and self-monitoring of heat and frequency signatures. The aim, he said, is trying to hide in plain sight a spectrum that's out there, all to make ourselves more difficult to target. Bargeron referred to the three little Marine regiments, noting that they do belong to the ground combat element, but don't replace conventional infantry functions. They don't replace the ground combat element's foundational purpose, and that's to locate, close with, and destroy the enemy, or to repel his assault by fire in close combat, he said. That brings us to the core of the military problem, Bargeron continued, and that is the need to develop GCE formations that are capable of succeeding against those peer-level ground combat units and remain resilient enough to operate effectively with our advanced technology is degraded or denied to us. So the GCE 2040 framework is built upon a central idea, modular, task-organized, multi-domain force that combines dispersed operations, lethality, information dominance, and resilient command and control. Defending against hostile attack drones, Bargeron said, remains one of the biggest holes in our swing and a key focus for development. The Marine Corps, he said, had recently purchased 400,000 pieces of special segmented 5.56 ammunition that can be fired from existing M27 service rifles. That's part of a new multi-part organic counter-small UAS system, he said, of which the service plans to purchase 300 by the end of this year, with updated training to go with them. Along with building over the next few months of our organic precision fire lights, which equips Marines with portable loitering kamikaze drones, these developments will significantly increase the power and autonomy of small infantry units, Bargeron said. The fielding of OPF light and OPF medium, a larger anti-armor loitering munition, he said, will transform the traditional 0352 anti-armor gunner MOS into a precision strike Marine role. There are currently no plans, however, to make a formal title change. That will put in the hands of the squad-level Marines the ability to find and strike targets out to, I think, 20 kilometers, he said. That's something that Marines Rifle Squad Platoon Company would have had to depend on artillery somewhere else, mortars somewhere else, aircraft somewhere else to talk onto the target. So in the hands of the individual Marines to be able to strike targets like that, I think that will be dramatic. And in our next article, Marine Corps brings back flu shot mandate for some troops, dated August 26, 2026. Under this year's influenza vaccination guidelines, the Marine Corps will continue to follow Defense Department policy, which requires flu shots for some military personnel while making them optional for most others. The August 21st announcement requires vaccinations for specific groups of Marines, including new recruits, healthcare workers, and those deploying or serving on hazardous response teams. The mandates mark a notable change from last year's guidelines, which required all active duty service members to receive a vaccination or obtain an approved exception. In April, Defense Secretary Pete Hegseth, citing medical autonomy and religious freedom, repealed flu vaccine mandates for all branches of the military. Our men and women in uniform were forced to choose between their conscience and their country, even when those decisions posed no threat to our military readiness. He said in his video announcement, adding that mandating troops get flu vaccines weaken our warfighting capabilities. About 2 months later, however, a flu outbreak that sickened some 300 people and killed one at Lackland Air Force Base, where the Air Force hosts its boot camp, forced the Defense Department to modify the policy. Critics of Hegseth's policy have maintained that vaccination policies should be guided by scientific evidence rather than political beliefs. Robert H. Hopkins, a physician and a medical director of the National Foundation for Infectious Disease, said getting an annual flu vaccine is the best way to prevent spread of the potentially life-threatening disease. For populations in close living and working environments, such as military personnel, flu can spread quickly and impact operational readiness. Maintaining high vaccination coverage is a proven strategy to reduce outbreaks and protect both individuals and communities, he said in response to Hegseth's initial decision. The new Marine Corps guidelines appear to acknowledge at least some of those concerns. In the announcement, the Marine Corps calls seasonal influenza a highly contagious disease that has the potential to significantly impact force health and mission readiness. The service adds that a timely comprehensive vaccination program will be enforced to mitigate risk to force and mission. Last month, the Navy also updated its policy to mandate that selected groups obtain a flu vaccine. Those groups include recruits, personnel involved with or attending training programs, medical personnel, hazardous response team, and those on deployment. The Marine Corps wants its active duty component to be in compliance by December 15th. Marines entering one of the covered categories must receive their vaccination within 30 days of their report date. And in our next article, U.S. Army taps five firms to build on-base microreactors in nuclear energy push, dated August 26, 2026. The Army is investing billions of dollars to bring nuclear power to military bases, selecting five companies to build nuclear reactors at installations across the U.S., the service announced Wednesday, in collaboration with the Pentagon's Defense Innovation Unit. Antares Nuclear will develop a microreactor or microreactors at Fort Bragg, North Carolina, BWXT Advanced Technologies at Fort Campbell, Kentucky, General Atomics Electromagnetic Systems at Fort Hood, Texas, Radiant Industries at Fort Benning, Georgia, and Westinghouse Government Services at Fort Drum, New York. The service said it expects to fill more than 20 microreactors across the Department of Defense installations. The agreements worth up to $2.2 billion combined mark a step in the Army's JANUS program, an initiative that aims to introduce microreactors to power installations independently rather than relying on civilian electrical grids. The Army introduced the program in 2025 after an executive order called for the military to speed up its integration of nuclear power with the goal of having an operational reactor at a military base by September 30th, 2028. Awarding these contracts accelerates our ability to deliver safe, reliable, baseload power directly to our installations, Secretary of the Army Dan Driscoll said in a release. We are building the energy resilience necessary to project combat power globally without relying on potentially vulnerable external grids. The reactors will be contractor-owned and operated, the Army said, adding that vendors will only be paid if they hit technical milestones. Each installation will remain on the commercial power grid, officials said at a Wednesday media briefing, and the reactors are not intended to power the base completely. The JANUS program follows the Pentagon's 2022 announcement of Project Peel, which sought to develop a portable 40-ton nuclear reactor that could generate 1 to 5 megawatts of power. None of the base's future reactors use highly enriched or weapons-grade uranium, according to Jeff Waxman, Principal Deputy Assistant Secretary of the Army for Installations, Energy, and Environment. In the briefing, he said the push towards nuclear energy stemmed from a nation's growing awareness of security risk and reliance on fossil fuels. Unlike in prior conflicts, we now know that our domestic electric grid is potentially at risk in a conflict, he said during a briefing. We also know that we will not necessarily be able to move fossil fuels easily wherever we need them to go. Right now, all critical infrastructure that the Army has is backed up by some form of liquid fossil fuel, primarily diesel. Outside of the continental U.S., the threat remains, he said, as the U.S. interests often rely on international ships. We're often dependent, and in a lot of our Pacific islands, we're dependent on foreign shipped fuel from foreign flagged vessels. And that doesn't give us a lot of comfort if there were to be a future conflict, he continued.

a direct link to power projection, he said, adding that such a component was part of the assessment. This is because we have to be able to project power. We have to be able to meet the Army's mission if there is any vulnerabilities in the grid. In November 2025, the Army said it was also considering Fort Wainwright, Holston Army Ammunition Plant, Joint Base Lewis-McChord, and Redstone Arsenal. Energy resiliency has become an increasingly important facet of technology development across the Army, which has pitted three contractors against each other to build a light tactical vehicle capable of producing large amounts of energy to power counter-drone systems, electronic warfare, and directed energy weapons. The Army did not disclose the contract amounts for each nuclear microreactor company. Radiant, which has a contract tied to a Georgia base, disclosed that it secured an agreement totaling $715 million for 15 Kalidos nuclear microreactors, which are currently undergoing testing at the Idaho National Laboratory Dome facility. In a Wednesday release, the company said that 1 megawatt microreactors would be transportable and plug-in ready. General Atomics, which is tied to a Texas base, Advanced its Tactical Energy System, or GATES, that has a baseline output of 5 megawatts and can scale up to 20 megawatts, a Wednesday announcement said. The GATES is transportable by rail or truck. And in our next article, Air Force Academy to sport B-21 Raider-inspired uniform in game against Navy, dated August 26, 2026. The U.S. Air Force football team will give a nod to the B-21 Raider by sporting special uniforms in its game against the U.S. Navy this October. Viewers will see the Falcons donning the special 2026 edition of the Air Power Legacy Series uniform for the Navy game on October 3rd at the Air Force Academy Stadium, according to a Tuesday release. The special uniform showcases details symbolizing the stealth bomber throughout its design, from its backplate and patches to its red towel. The uniform has depiction of the stealth bomber in silver, and B-21 can be seen printed on the helmet. Images and videos showing the uniform display phrases like power projection and strategic deterrence in place of the player's last name on the uniform's backplates. Patches on the player's shoulder either represent the Air Force Global Strike Command 412th Test Wing at Edwards Air Force Base that manages the B-21 development, or the Air Force Material Command. The red towel tucked in a player's side says remove before flight, in homage to the red ribbon safety warning usually seen while aircraft are on the ground to be removed before flight. There's something powerful about seeing the future of American air power represented on the uniforms of cadets who are themselves the future of our Air Force, Tom Jones, Northrop Grumman Aeronautics Systems Corporate Vice President and President, said in a company release. The B-21 Raider is a stealth bomber capable of conventional and nuclear munitions, and its manufacturer, Northrop Grumman, is developing the sixth-generation aircraft. And in our next article, U.S. Army seeks 8,000 new short-range missiles per year, dated August 26, 2026. The Army is looking for a weapon that is similar to the existing Hellfire and Joint Air-to-Ground missile, according to the Army sources sought notice. The deadline is September 15th. The missile should be capable of integrating with joined manned and unmanned air-ground and waterborne platforms using an M-299 launcher or equivalent, the Army said. The specifications for the missile mirror that of the Hellfire, with a minimum range of 1,640 feet, 500 meters, and a maximum range of 26,246 feet, or 8,000 meters, or greater. Potential targets include heavy and light armor tracked vehicles, command and control nodes, air defense artillery radars, counter unmanned aircraft systems, CUAS, and small fast attack maritime targets, according to the notice. The missile should be capable of operating amid jamming and GPS denial. Contractors must provide technology and performance details on seeker sensors, warhead, and propulsion solution. The Lockheed Martin M-299 is designed to fire the company's Hellfire and GAGM weapons. The launcher can be fitted to helicopters such as the Apache, Cobra, and Seahawk, drones, and even cargo containers. Companies were expected to have their manufacturing and supplier base set up by late 2028.
The initial delivery of up to

0: 8,000 missiles is scheduled to be completed within 2 years after contract award. This would be followed by annual orders of up to 8,000 missiles per year. Amid shortage of missiles and delays in production munitions, such as howitzer shells, the Army appears serious about manufacturers meeting this deadline. Interested sources shall submit verifiable evidence demonstrating their capability to produce, test, and deliver to specified quantities within the mandated lead times, the notice said. Submissions must confirm the utilization of an active, qualified, and operational production line. The AGM-114 Hellfire is used by more than 30 nations. Originally designed in the 1970s as a helicopter-launched tank buster, the current Hellfire II uses semi-active laser guidance. The GAGM, intended to replace the Hellfire, TOW, and Maverick, uses laser and millimeter wave homing. The AGM achieved initial operating capability in 2022. Lockheed Martin has produced more than 145,000 Hellfires and JAGMs. In August 2025, the company was awarded a $720 million contract for both missiles, with buyers including the U.S. Army and Navy, as well as Britain, Canada, Poland, and other NATO nations. And in our next article, toxic suppressor blowback necessitates military safety reforms, advocates say, dated August 25, 2026. In combat, suppressors are a personal weapon, can mitigate noise and muzzle flash, offering a critical stealth advantage against the enemy. But for a service member, typically a special operator behind the weapon, firing suppressed can mean being on the receiving end of a concentrated stream of toxic gases and particulate matter. As efforts to recognize and address the lesser-known side effects of military training, from mild traumatic brain injuries to hearing loss, have increasingly gone mainstream, some advocates are raising the call to target damage from suppressors as well. The veteran-led group Special Operations Associations of America, or SOAA, published an article earlier this year airing some findings about the health impacts of aerosolized gases and metal fragments that wash over an operator when a gun with a conventional suppressor is fired. According to Dr. Chris Palmer, a former Pentagon official and chief scientist for the suppressor company Huxrex Safety Company, they can include long-term conditions ranging from decreased sperm motility and deformities to sleep disorders, Parkinson's disease, and bradykinesia, or slowed movement. Operators who spoke with SOA attested to the physical sensation of suppressor blowback, calling it a thick grime or dust that covers your head, face, neck, and hands, and even gets in your mouth. It can't be good for us. Palmer told Military Times he completed a literature review of more than 100 studies looking at the effects of gunfire and exposure to hydrogen, cyanide, and ammonia that are its byproducts. He contends that the concentration of these substances and their forceful ejection back into the faces of operators, particularly in enclosed environments, mean the effects of exposure are compounded, delivering doses much higher than levels deemed acceptable by EPA and industry guidelines. If we have people getting much lower doses and having poor health outcomes, I feel I can take the scientific leap and say, hey, we know that the doses of this compound on this human system comes out with these kinds of bad negative effects. We know that special operations forces, operators, and people who shoot every week have much higher doses of these compounds. If these things happen at a lower dose to the average person, I can say that this compound definitely contributes to those kind of outcomes in SOF, while noting that our guys and gals are exposed to a lot more, Palmer said. Huxrex sells a patented suppressor system that it claims redirects toxic gases through a series of coils. And it also conducts tests on its gear using an airtight box to measure gas emissions. It's not the only company addressing the issue. Sig Sauer also markets a suppressor engineered to reduce blowback. Toxic blowback also forced a 2024 parts redesign and development of the Army's next-generation squad weapon, also made by Sig Sauer. Ryan Ziegler, chief veteran of health and researcher for SOAA, said the organization isn't endorsing a specific brand or product. Ziegler, a Green Beret who served as a Special Forces medic and then earned his commission, said he had personal experience with health concerns related to toxic blowback from his time as a unit executive officer. I would get phone calls from guys when they're in training environments or overseas, he said, recalling reports of nausea and headaches after a few days of heavy shooting in enclosed spaces. While it was difficult to conclusively determine in cases like those whether symptoms stemmed from traumatic brain injury due to overpressure, some other pollutant like blast from door charges, or toxic blowback from suppressed weapons, Ziegler said the evidence was concerning and fit into a larger pattern of medical issues that disproportionately affect the special operations community. SOCOM studies have documented that what Ziegler described as a constellation of symptoms that hit special operators harder than a conventional military, from headaches and neurobehavioral symptoms to suicidality and various kinds of cancer. We have a unique set of issues when we look at what exposures are different for us in training and in combat than a conventional force that would cause these things. It's hard, Ziegler said. We can't just point to one thing. The recently passed House version of the National Defense Authorization Act for fiscal year 2027 would include $5 million to purchase blast overpressure mitigation devices for small and medium caliber weapons. It would also launch a pilot program to test the effectiveness of these devices and establish a blast overpressure task force at the Department of Veterans Affairs to develop treatments. The bill has not yet been finalized. The Senate must still pass its version before the bill can undergo the conference process. Ziegler would like to see similar policy treatment for suppressor blowback concerns. The Pentagon already has the machinery, congressionally mandated blast overpressure studies, and quantified Western system blast effects on brain and auditory health inform risk mitigation and acquisition policy, he said. So toxic blowback belongs inside the same acquisition and monitoring framework and not treated as a separate issue. Palmer said Huxrex, which has secured several significant federal contracts, including with the FBI's hostage rescue team, is hearing increasingly from military customers curious about what it would take to retrofit weapons with safer suppressors. He's hopeful that toxin-reducing suppressors will soon become a military standard. Our job is to make it as safe as we can, he said. We're not here to pretend that they're going to get no fumes and they're going to get no exposure. Our job is to get them as much decrement in that exposure as we can without giving up operational capability. And in our next article, Navy instructs troops, families to scrub social media of personal information, dated August 25th, 2026. The U.S. Navy directed service members, military families, and civilian personnel to remove personal information that reveals their connections with the service in order to protect them and their loved ones from adversaries. Bad actors are utilizing the online presence of individuals tied to the military to gather intelligence and launch attacks that include doxing, surveillance, physical attacks, and harassment, according to an August 19th Navy administrative message. Since the initiation of Operation Epic Fury, the Department of the Navy's non-personnel assets and our families face an evolving threat landscape. The message said, U.S. military installations and personnel remain under increased vigilance due to recent uncrewed aircraft systems, UAS encounters, suspicious activities, cyber threats, and acts of violence. In response to the increased security concern, the Naval Criminal Investigative Service launched Epic Vigilance, an initiative aimed at protecting Navy personnel and families. The Navy asked all service personnel and their loved ones to review their social media profiles to ensure the profiles are private, remove any acknowledgement of an affiliation with the Navy, and to remove force protection requirements that map out security protocols. The service also urges its personnel to report any suspicious activity and catalog any abnormal changes in their communities or at work. Personnel are instructed to notify the proper authorities if they observe an individual photographing or filming Navy housing areas or ships, an unmanned system hovering near a Navy installation, or anywhere Navy personnel work. A suspicious individual asking questions about military personnel and operations, or asking for the personal information of service members such as social media accounts and phone numbers. An individual following them or speaking to them when they're off installation or near their home, or if they receive concerning emails or emails pertaining to be other service members or family members. Over the past few months, the Navy has ramped up its protocol for social media safety. In July, the service ordered the removal of portraits and biographies of leadership in command led by vice admirals and officers with a lower rank, including civilian equivalents. The official leadership biographies removed included those of commanding officers, executive officers, chief of staff, chief staff officers, deputies, and command master chiefs or equivalent. And in case you're just now joining us, you're listening to Military Times. In our next article, how a wife of an Army sergeant deported to Honduras, dated August 25th, 2026. The wife of an active-duty soldier was deported to Honduras on Monday, her husband confirmed. ICE agents detained Christy Mayari Villafranca Trejo in July. She spent more than 2 months detained at Camp East Montana, a detention facility at Fort Bliss, Texas, where her husband, Army Sergeant Hedar Leonel Turquios Juarez, is stationed. Turquios said he talked with his wife after she was deported. She is okay, he told Military Times. The couple had been legally married since 2022 and share a young daughter, who was in the car when agents detained Villafranca Trejo after a family trip to Walmart. Villafranca Trejo was listed as a dependent in the Army's military personnel system and Turcios' upcoming orders to move to Oklahoma. Turcios said his wife entered the United States looking for a better life before the couple met in 2018. Turcios said Villafranca Trejo thought her case had been closed after a series of initial appointments following her arrival. In 2024, the couple began an application for her citizenship, and Turcios said they learned she had an order of removal issued in 2017 after a missed appearance. They were working with legal counsel to appeal. An August Associated Press report found that more than 50 parents and spouses of active duty service members had been detained under the Trump administration, and at least six had been deported. The Department of Homeland Security did not return an immediate request for comment. In our next article, Air Force officer among those killed in Alaska plane crash, dated August 25, 2026. A U.S. Air Force officer and two Army Corps of Engineers civilians were among eight people killed in a plane crash in western Alaska last week. Second Lieutenant Leah R. Borsish, 23, was a project programmer in the 611th Civil Engineering Squadron at Joint Base Elmendorf Richardson, located in Anchorage, Alaska, according to a Monday base release. Borsich was among eight people killed August 20th when a civilian contracted aircraft crashed at Cape Noyum Long Range Radar Site Airport, roughly 450 miles west-southwest of Anchorage. Lieutenant Borsich was a positive leader who brought tremendous energy and enthusiasm to our command, Colonel Timothy Meerstein, commander of Pacific Air Force's Regional Support Center, said in the release. She led with professionalism, compassion, and purpose, and her presence strengthened the bonds between the people around her. She made a lasting impact on our team, and we're grateful for her service and commitment to our nation. With support from an HC-130J Combat King II, Alaska Air National Guard HHA-60W Jolly Green II landed near the crash site, and the personnel from the 212th Rescue Squadron housed at Elmendorf Richardson confirmed there were no survivors of the crash, a Thursday's release says. The flight, which was chartered by the Army Corps of Engineers and operated by the Security Aviation, crashed with eight personnel on board, resulting in the death of two pilots and six passengers. Two Army Corps of Engineers employees from the Alaska District were also killed in the crash. Sabrina Hansen and Hayden Scalis were both from Anchorage and working within the district's engineering division, according to a Monday Corps release. Hansen worked as a fire protection engineer, while Scalis served as a mechanical engineer. They were on official duty conducting a routine project site visit in support of the Air Force to inspect and perform maintenance on a new fire suppression system, according to release. We mourn the tragic loss of our selfless teammates. They were public servants and true professionals, dedicating to securing our nation. Lieutenant General William H. Graham, 56th Chief of Engineers and USACE Commanding General, said in a release, "Our thoughts are with their families and colleagues during this time of immeasurable loss." Clint Johnson, Alaska Regional Chief of National Transportation Safety Board, said in a news conference following the crash that the aircraft was a Cessna 441. Johnson said the preliminary data shows that the aircraft had a missed approach to the remote location of Cape Newenham and crashed upon a second attempt. What I mean by missed approach is the aircraft was operating in IFR, or instrument meteorological conditions, which means the pilot or the pilots in this case were navigating solely by instruments, Johnson said. Weather conditions would not allow them to visually see the ground. Anchorage Center lost contact with the aircraft after the second missed approach, and a search began shortly after. The down weather at the time of the incident impacted the ability to find the wreckage. The crash occurred around 11:45 a.m. local time, and the wreckage was not located until late that afternoon. There was a post-crash fire, Johnson said, and the wreckage was found in an area of rising terrain, about a third of a mile to the west of the runway the crew was headed toward. The crash is currently under investigation by the NTSB, working with the Federal Aviation Administration and possibly Security Aviation, Johnson said. Cape Newenham long-range radar site, managed by the Pacific Air Force's Regional Support Center, is part of a network of remote radar sites that track aircraft in Alaska's airspaces and along its border. And in our next article, Marine Corpsman ran toward 29 Palms home rot by explosion, dated August 25, 2026. When a house exploded in 29 Palms, California on August 21st, off-duty Navy corpsman left dinner to rush to the scene, teaming up with local Marines to rescue residents. The corpsman assigned to the Navy Medicine Readiness and Training Command, 29 Palms, gathered at Kitchen in the Desert that night to honor hospital corpsman Second Class Hermendez Garcia, who was leaving the command. Around 8:30 p.m., an explosion rang out across the street. Hospitalman McCrustle Dominguez Gonzalez, an emergency department corpsman at Naval Hospital 29 Palms, recalled the moment. "We heard a loud explosion and immediately saw white smoke rising from the direction of the sound," Gonzalez said in a recent release. "Once we saw the smoke, we quickly ran toward it. They found a house engulfed in flames and partially collapsed. The cause of the explosion remains unknown. Gonzalez spotted someone waving for help inside the house. He saw one injured man trying to pull another from the structure." Gonzalez and hospital corpsman Third Class Aiden Keefe entered the building to rescue the injured men. "Recognizing the immediate danger, we immediately entered the house to provide assistance," Gonzalez recounted. "The roof had already partially collapsed and the flames were spreading. Surrounded by debris and fire, Gonzalez lifted the trapped man's upper body, while Keefe, hospital corpsman Third Class Kareem Underwood, and Marine Corporal Zachary Forhees, both assigned to the 7th Marine Regiment, held his legs and carried him away from the burning structure. "Helping where I could and minimizing any additional casualties was my greatest concern," Keefe said in the release. Hospitalman Fernanda Palencia Miranda helped evacuate residents from surrounding homes. "I don't think the danger really crossed my mind when I got up and headed towards the explosion," Palencia Miranda said. "I just thought I want people to do the same if I were in that situation." The corpsmen and Marines continued assisting until civilian fire and medical personnel arrived. One woman died in the explosion, while the second injured man was airlifted to Arrowhead Regional Medical Center for treatment of significant burns. Keith said his training helped him stay calm and think critically as the situation unfolded. "I've been in the Navy for more than 5 years and have gone through multiple courses in tactical care," Keith said. "That training definitely played a factor in staying calm, using critical thinking and helping with the situation." Captain Janice Cleckley, commanding officer of NMRTC 29 Palms and director of Naval Hospital 29 Palms, said she is proud of the corpsman's response. "When the blast echoed through 29 Palms, they saw members of their community in need and didn't hesitate." Cleckley said they immediately stepped forward and used their training to help save two lives. In our next article, Marines Navy mandate yearly gas mask training to reinforce grooming compliance, dated August 25, 2026. The Marine Corps and Navy will require personnel to undergo annual gas mask fit training beginning at the end of August, a move the services say is intended in part to reinforce grooming compliance. The August 21st announcement links the Marine Corps uniform grooming standards directly to operational readiness and capability compatibility with protective equipment. In practical terms, the policy is intended to ensure Marines and sailors can establish a proper seal between the faces and gas mask, demonstrating that the fit is not compromised by facial hair. The new requirement comes about 18 months after the services tightened restrictions on shaving waivers for personnel with medical conditions following directives from Defense Secretary Pete Hegseth. In March 2025, the Marine Corps, for instance, ordered troops diagnosed with pseudofolliculitis barbae, commonly known as razor bumps, to undergo medical reevaluations. The policy also included language allowing the service to administratively separate Marines who required a medical shaving waiver for more than a year. Critics have argued that the policy disproportionately affects Black service members and other members of color because of their higher rate of pseudofolliculitis barbae among those populations. Kyle Bibby, a Marine veteran and co-CEO of Black Veterans Projects, said during a congressional roundtable in July that the policy change could affect about two-thirds of Black service members. He explained that while the servicemen who suffer from pseudofolliculitis barbae and need a waiver could be discharged, others who don't have it as severely could face punitive issues. This is just one more thing for a commander to seize on. Commanders who might not necessarily understand the intricacies of pseudofolliculitis barbae, Bibby said. Research generally supports the Marine Corps' concern about facial hair and protective masks. Studies have found that facial hair can significantly degrade the performance of close-fitting masks. However, other researchers found that how much facial hair interferes with the gas mask seal depends on factors such as hair length and density and a type of mask being used. In short, the later study shows that people with facial hair can achieve an adequate seal with certain masks. Under the new gas mask rule, commanders must validate the annual mask fit training status of all personnel by August 31st. They have until September 30th to submit training plans for active duty Marines and until December 31st for reservists. And in our next article, first North Korea-Russia road bridge nearly complete, symbolizing new era of military cooperation, dated August 26, 2026. Vienna, the first ever bridge linking North Korea and Russia across the Tumen River, appears to be close to completion, according to satellite imagery reviewed by Defense News. Though construction on the Russian side lags behind Pyongyang's finished part, it is a visible manifestation of the two countries' tightening relationships, driven by Pyongyang's military support for Russia in its war against Ukraine. Half-meter resolution planet imagery captured in recent weeks shows the North Korean approach to the bridge fully built, including a customs building and a controlled entry point several hundred meters from the riverbank. Work on the Russian side, by contrast, is still continuing, with construction on border facilities and even the road itself still visibly ongoing. While the footprint for a large customs building and the gravel for a future highway have been laid, at present the border is still far from opening to commercial traffic on the Russian side. The crossing sits at Tamangang, a long-standing rail hub on the North Korean-Russian border that handled Soviet-era bulk trade before falling largely dormant after 1991. Activity there has picked up sharply since 2022, coinciding with Pyongyang's decision to supply Moscow with artillery shells and troops for its war in Ukraine, and Russia's decision to turn a blind eye to the application of UN sanctions against the Kim regime that Moscow had originally helped to put in place. The border between North Korea and Russia is just 17 kilometers or 11 miles long, but increasingly geopolitically significant. It's clear that Kim Jong-un has decided our way forward is with Russia, and this is emergent proof of it, said John Ford, a researcher fellow at the Foreign Policy Research Institute, who has tracked North Korean infrastructure and arms production for years. Ford noted that Pyongyang had sought a symbolic road bridge at the crossing for decades, only for Moscow to rebuff the idea until the diplomatic fallout from its full-scale invasion of Ukraine reshaped the relationship. According to Ford, in addition to the symbolic value, the bridge may aim to address a persistent bottleneck of Tamangang's existing rail link, where North Korea lack of standardized ISO shipping containers has forced cargo to be transloaded by hand between rail cars, a slow process that has instead pushed much of the ammunition trade through the port of Rasan, then by sea to Russia's Dunai terminal. Functioning road crossings could let trucks bypass that choke point, though for caution, it remains unclear whether it would primarily move Russian goods into North Korea or North Korean goods into, including munitions, out. The most surprising thing is that it seems functional, Ford said, pointing to the impractical location of the construction site. It sits far away from any major urban center in Russia's Far East, and even for North Korea. Tamungang is in a remote corner of the country. Existing transport options, primarily by ship from the nearby port of Rasan, seem like the obvious choice. He also noted that Russian truckers are unlikely to drive deep into North Korea, given the unpredictable and potentially hostile environment, making a river-adjacent transfer point more plausible to him than a true cross-border logistics route. What is for certain, though, is that Russia and the country officially called the Democratic People's Republic of Korea have moved much closer together on the world stage since Putin's 2022 decision to invade Ukraine. The two countries signed a comprehensive strategic partnership in 2024, which includes a mutual defense clause committing both countries to defend the other in times of war, and many stipulations for cooperation ranging from nuclear to spaceflight. Ford also pointed to symbolic markers of the deepening alignment, including the restoration of Lenin and Marx portraits at North Korea's Military Officers Political Academy and Kim's 2023 visit to Vladivostok, as evidence Pyongyang is betting on a durable partnership with Moscow that could outlast the war in Ukraine. Whether the bridge meaningfully expands cross-border throughput, Ford said, will only become clear once construction wraps and analysts can watch for signs of actual truck traffic. In our next article, Italy to request EU defense loan after all but scales back, dated August 26, 2026. From Rome, Italy has requested 8 billion euros, $9.3 billion in cheap loans from the European Union's Safe Defense Funding Program after delaying a decision for months amid opposition to the plan from within the Italian government. The late decision marks a step back from original plans that tapped the scheme for 14.9 billion euros in loans for defense procurement. Italy's right-wing government, led by Giorgia Meloni, has hesitated over the low-cost loans which are being offered by the EU to help member states beef up military readiness in the wake of Russia's invasion of Ukraine and President Trump's demand that NATO spend more on defense. Meloni herself suggested Italy would not take out the loans as the League Party, a member of her ruling coalition, said public spending should be prioritized over defense spending. That view is shared by opposition parties as well as a sizable number of Italian voters ahead of national elections next year. The decision to apply this for 8 billion euros in loans was confirmed to Defense News on Wednesday by a source knowledgeable of talks with the EU. When Italy first considered applying for loans from the bloc's 150 billion safe war chest, it planned to spend cash on programs including new Lynx armored fighting vehicles and Panther tanks that local defense firm Leonardo is building for the Italian army with Germany's Rheinmetall. The deal envisages the delivery of 1,050 Lynx vehicles and 272 Panther tanks as part of a 23 billion euro deal. In July, Italian Defense Minister Guido Crosetto said Italy would, however, cut 18% in the cost from the program, suggesting possible delays and order number reductions. Well, I'm afraid this is all the time we have for now. I'd like to thank you for joining us for Military Times. My name is Mark Love, and I hope that you'll join us next time.
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4: Hello, this is Kathy Ashby Ontiveros, bringing you some recent opinion pieces from USA Today. These articles are the most recent ones published today, August 24, 2026, followed by a few others from the past few days. And we'll start with this public forum on the topic of socialism. This is an opinion forum hosted by USA Today and published today, August 24. And here is the introduction. Democratic socialists are having an undeniable political moment. For some, that moment is filled with panic and disgust. For others, it's pure pride and new hope for a better Democratic Party. So we asked you, our readers, where you see the rising political movement going, and whether you welcome or fear this growing momentum as both parties face defining midterm elections this fall. Many of you crave a return to a more centrist, moderate political arena, with cooler rhetorical temperatures all around. Others are eager to burn this increasingly unpopular economic system down and start anew. But every single response came back to affordability, and whether or not the Democratic Socialists of America Party offers a better path forward. Check out a collection of your responses below. First, we have this from Scott Brasco of Washington, D.C., who writes, "Whatever moves us toward real affordability, I'm in. I like the Democratic Socialist candidates I know because they have identified affordability as the key issue of our time, especially for young people like me. They also seem to get things done, unlike establishment Democrats or far leftists who talk big and act small. I think the Democratic Socialists of America, DSA, party has made the Democratic Party more concerned with affordability instead of focusing on identity issues. I support this change. I support most of the basic ideas, actually, but worry about feasibility. It's a lot easier to promise change out of office than enact change in office. I do worry about the DSA's national leaders becoming less small-d democratic and the use of purity tests that has prevented them from backing otherwise aligned candidates. I'm not worried about a slide toward socialism or communism. Communism is dead, and the DSA seems much closer to modern European governments than the former Soviet Union or China. And democratic socialists are the only ones who seem to care how hard it is to pay for health care in this country. What's on my mind in the coming elections? Affordability, affordability, affordability. There is no way this country can get anything meaningful done when so many of its people are impoverished, malnourished, and underserved when it comes to health care, education, and other crucial social services." Then we have this from Christina Knight of Virginia, who writes, "Democrats can't let the DSA take over. I'm familiar with the Democratic Socialist candidates who have the most exposure in the news media. Although I agree with some of their views, I don't support the crazy ones, like defunding the police or getting rid of prisons. Even if they get legislation passed on their primary issues, they would likely be shut down by the far-right Supreme Court. They should focus more on changing the courts through the ballot box and abandon the purity test that cost Democrats the presidency in 2016. Democratic Socialists will still make up a tiny part of the Democratic caucus in Congress, so they will try to exert control. But they have to accept that their moderate colleagues have elections they have to win in areas where the DSA is not popular." Then we have this from Carol Hefner of Washington. "Socialism isn't free, and it won't solve anything. I would never vote for a socialist. Socialism is totally contrary to a capitalist, free market country. If we adhere to our Constitution, it spells out how to manage a well-run country that has a history of rewarding those who want to provide a better life for themselves while lending a helping hand to those who truly need it. We are a giving society. Socialism isn't free and almost always paves the way to a total totalitarian government like communism. Talk about unfair. That's the best example there is of wealthy dictators and a country drowning in poverty and oppression. Currently, the rich pay the bulk of taxes that provide our infrastructure, schools, defense, etc. If we deplete that income by heavy taxes, we wind up spreading the expenses of running a country to the very people who are demanding their way of life be paid for by others. Makes no sense. Our system isn't perfect, and I feel strongly we need to get a healthcare system that serves everyone more fairly. I am not at all happy with our present administration. Why not try to bring some centrists on board in both parties who will actually get down to work together to make our wonderful country run the way it was intended? Oh dear, I just woke up from a dream. Then we have short remarks from Frank DeSantis of New York, who writes, I have conservative values. The DSA could win me over. I'm a former Republican mayor from a small city I was born in, and I still have some conservative values, like hard work and trying to be independent. I would vote for a Democratic Socialist candidate in a heartbeat if they put forward a workable plan to benefit everyone, like health care or fair tax reform. I was a political science and economics major in college after serving in Vietnam in a combat role. I brought my city out of debt with disciplined spending. The Republicans became my worst nightmare because they only cared about controlling everything from inside the party. And last of all, we have this from Jasmine Ryber of Oregon. Democratic socialism doesn't worry me. Authoritarianism does. I think America should move toward democratic socialism because basic needs like health care, housing, and education shouldn't depend entirely on how much money you make. I believe working people deserve more power, stronger protections, and a fairer share of the wealth they help create. Capitalism as it exists in America today isn't functioning as capitalism anymore. It has become corporatism, where concentrated corporate power has far too much control over our economy, government, and daily lives. Democrats have been failing in their approach to the American people and have lost a great deal of credibility. If Democratic leaders are not listening to Democratic socialists and the concerns driving that movement, they need to start. I support the DSA agenda across the board because the issues it addresses, health care, housing, education, workers' rights, economic inequality, and basic social protections, should not still be unresolved problems in the United States. These are the kinds of struggles we associate with developing nations. Yet the United States is supposed to be one of the most advanced and prosperous countries in the world. Socialism and communism are not the same thing. Democratic socialism operates through elections and democratic institutions and can include private businesses and private property, while communism traditionally seeks collective ownership of the economy. Historically, communist states have often been governed through one-party rule. My concern today is that the greater threat to America is not socialism. It is the movement toward authoritarianism and concentrated power. My priority for the November midterm elections is simple. Restore meaningful checks and balances, strengthen congressional oversight, and put educated, experienced, competent people back into positions of authority. We cannot repair everything else until we first restore competent government. Our next piece starts with this headline. Corporations are buying up homes. Voters want to ban that. An opinion by Stephen Cull, opinion contributor, August 24, 2026. The issue weighing most heavily on Americans today is the cost of living. And for most families, their single biggest expense is housing. Finding an affordable place to rent is increasingly difficult, much less achieving the American dream of home ownership. Housing costs are reshaping everyday life. Many workers live farther from their jobs because they can't afford to live nearby. Older Americans worry about being priced out of the communities they've called home for decades. And for many low-income families, spending half their income on housing leaves so little for everything else that a single setback can put them at risk of homelessness. The reason is straightforward. America has not built enough homes to keep up with demand. The result is that housing costs have risen faster than incomes for years. Congress took a bipartisan step in June to help address this housing shortage. And our new polling finds public support for the new incentives to build affordable housing and limits on corporations in the housing market. But Americans also support going much further. In surveys my team and I conducted nationally and across competitive states and congressional districts, voters evaluated a range of proposals for making housing more affordable. These are ideas still being debated in Washington and on the campaign trail. Survey respondents evaluated each proposal on its own merits without being told which party had advanced it. What emerged was striking. Republicans and Democrats expressed agreement on far more housing policies than today's political debate would suggest. The surveys show that Republicans and Democrats support stimulating the private market to build more housing, as well as a government role in providing targeted incentives to expand the supply of affordable housing for low and middle-income households. The pattern held across every battleground state and congressional district we surveyed. Support among Democrats ranged from 77% to 93%, and among Republicans from 71% to 87%, depending on the proposal. Here are a few examples. Providing tax incentives for builders to construct affordable housing, nationally, 88% of Democrats, 80% of Republicans. Competitive states and districts, 77 to 93% of Democrats, 71 to 87% of Republicans. Next, providing $25 billion to help build housing for low and middle income families. Nationally, 84% of Democrats, 63% of Republicans. Competitive states and districts, 77 to 91% of Democrats, 45 to 77% of Republicans. Next, providing $40 billion to build housing for low and very low-income families. Nationally, 86% of Democrats, 64% of Republicans. Competitive states and districts, 69 to 91% of Democrats, 49 to 81% of Republicans. Support was also strong for providing assistance directly to those in particular need. For instance, increasing rental assistance for those with very low incomes, the disabled, and the elderly by $24 billion. Nationally, 89% of Democrats, 74% of Republicans. Competitive states and districts, 80 to 93% of Democrats, 58 to 83% of Republicans. To address the inflationary effects of corporations purchasing single-family homes, the bipartisan proposal would limit corporations to owning 350 homes. Americans go further. With the proposal of prohibiting corporations from purchasing any single-family homes, nationally, 82% of Democrats, 77% of Republicans. Competitive states and districts, 76 to 89% of Democrats, 64 to 86% of Republicans. These findings point to something larger than housing policy. They reveal a disconnect between what large bipartisan majorities of Americans support and what Congress seems ready to do. Whether lawmakers choose to pursue these proposals is a political question. But the surveys make one thing clear. On housing policy, Republicans and Democrats agree with each other far more often than today's political debate would suggest. As candidates fan out across the country to campaign for the November midterm elections, they'll spend plenty of time talking about the hot-button issue of the housing crisis. A key question will be whether they frame the issue in polarized terms or if they take the opportunity to build on the bipartisan common ground of the people. Dr. Stephen Kull is a political psychologist and founder of the Program for Public Consultation at the University of Maryland's School of Public Policy. For more than three decades, he has conducted in-depth research on public opinion and democratic governance. Our next article starts with this headline. We protect young athletes from concussions. Why not heat? An opinion by Almeda Cooper and Dr. Lisa Patel. Opinion contributors, August 24, 2026. While playing middle school football in 2006, Zachary Leistet, 13, suffered a concussion. There was less awareness then about brain injuries, so after a short rest, he returned to play. He collapsed at the end of the game, was airlifted for emergency care, and was found to have bilateral head bleeds. He survived, but now relies largely on a wheelchair. He has spent his life advocating for the concussion guidelines and protocols to protect youth athletes nationwide. It's way past time we did the same for extreme heat. More than 9,000 high school athletes are treated for heat illness every year. We've now experienced record heat for 11 consecutive years, and the number of cases could easily grow as that record is expected to break again for the next several years. In 2025, legislation named for Jordan McNair, a University of Maryland freshman football player who collapsed from heat stroke during an outdoor workout in 2018 and died 2 weeks later, was introduced in both the House and Senate. It would require high school and college athletic programs to implement heat illness emergency action plans in consultation with local emergency responders. But the bill has languished in Congress. That's a tragedy. As a result, more young athletes may needlessly suffer. In fact, unlike much of sports medicine, there can be no ambiguity. Adverse heat stroke cases and deaths in athletics are considered entirely preventable. What's missing isn't the science. It's the Lystat Law equivalent for extreme heat conditions, a protocol that takes the decision to keep playing out of the hands of an athlete, coach, or parent in the moment that adrenaline says, push through. But even with record-breaking heat this summer, there is still no unified national standard to protect young athletes from heat and air pollution, which compound each other. Such a standard could be built with the combination of expertise and experience of professional, collegiate, and interscholastic sports organizations, as well as public health agencies and parks departments. We are calling on these bodies to come together and do just that. Develop and implement a fully funded, mandated national action program, modeled on what concussion care has become. At minimum, this new protocol should include a single accessible information hub consolidating research for parents, coaches, trainers, and athletes. Mandatory heat safety certification for coaches and trainers, renewed regularly, the way lifeguard CPR certification works. A signed permission and education form required at enrollment. A certified athletic trainer with licensed emergency medical services coverage at every practice. Mandatory water stations, scheduled breaks, and cooling access. The same measures we just saw implemented at the World Cup. And because children's lungs, faster breathing rates, and still developing immune systems make them more vulnerable to both excessive heat and air pollution, any standard must address them together, not separately. Part of the problem is a knowledge divide. There is growing awareness of heat dangers among health professionals and athletic trainers. But parents, coaches, and young children often lack the same resources. And heat illness typically strikes outside official games, at practice, where a health professional or trainer is least likely to be present. A study in the American Journal of Preventive Medicine showed that more than one-third of heat illness cases occurs when no medical professional is present. Early warning signs get missed because a kid wants to stay in the game and assumes they're just tired and hot. Moreover, heat illness isn't always easily recognized. Symptoms initially can mimic fatigue and dehydration. Delayed recognition can lead to life-threatening situations. August generally sees the most heat illness reported, and the pattern repeats every year. Athletes who aren't just flushed and sweaty, but vomit, faint, and collapse. Tragically, several die annually. From 1955 through 2021, there were 159 exertional heat stroke fatalities documented among youth football players, and according to the Centers for Disease Control and Prevention, heat illness is the third leading cause of death among high school athletes. They are all needless deaths. We well know that heat exhaustion converts to heat stroke fast, without intervention. One of us is a pediatrician who has treated many children with heat illness over the years. One football player arrived in our emergency room after a hot day practice with a headache, vomiting, and severe dehydration. He needed days of IV fluids to recover. And we believe these problems don't fall equally on all athletes. Black Americans are more likely than the general public to carry the sickle cell trait, a condition that appears to put them at higher risk, according to the CDC. They also are more likely to be exposed to air pollution and can face other health issues rooted in racism. As women of color, mothers and grandmothers, and climate advocates, when we first compared notes on how persistent and poorly understood this threat is, we knew we had to use our platforms to address a problem that is solvable. This solution requires dedicated resources and messaging, especially for communities that may face higher risks. It means partnering directly with organizations already trusted inside these communities, such as sickle cell advocacy groups, Black athletic trainer associations, sports medicine programs of historically Black colleges and universities, and youth football leagues serving predominantly Black communities. They can build heat safety materials, screening guidance, and coach training programs to reach athletes of color specifically, not as an overthought bolted onto a general campaign. More than 27 million youth play organized sports in the United States. A comprehensive national standard on heat illness means they can all compete safely. Almeda Cooper, JD, is National Manager for Health Justice at Moms Clean Air Force. And Lisa Patel, MD, Master of Environmental Science, is a pediatric hospitalist and the executive director of the Medical Society Consortium on Climate and Health. Our next piece starts with this headline. Democrats would rather fight each other than take on Trump. An opinion by Sarah Pequeño of USA Today, August 24, 2026. Once again, Democrats are playing into Republican talking points. It almost seems like they'd rather incite fights among factions of their own party than try to keep the opposition from controlling the narrative or remind voters of the disastrous Republican reign of the past 2 years. In an ABC News interview that aired August 9th, Representative Alexandria Ocasio-Cortez, Democrat of New York, was asked about comments former Wisconsin gubernatorial candidate Francesca Hong had made in 2020, saying the country should cancel Thanksgiving. Ocasio said, referencing an X post by New York City Councilmember Kai Ossie, "And I have a local city councilman that has this saying, woke one was crazy. And I think that's what's important is that we have to assess what a candidate is saying now." I don't think Hong's comments in 2020 were smart. I don't necessarily think they're why she lost the August 11 primary election, but I also concede that they were the perfect fodder for Republicans to attack her with. I'm just frustrated that, of all the things happening in this country, members of the left are choosing to critique one another instead of everything happening during President Donald Trump's second term. The origin of the term woke, as it was used in African-American vernacular English, has been around for nearly a century. R&B singer Erykah Badu popularized the phrase stay woke through a 2008 song. Childish Gambino used the phrase 8 years later, and his song made his way into Jordan Peele's horror film Get Out. Yet somewhere along the way, woke 1.0 became a way to denote any social progress that happened in the aftermath of Trump's first election, likely because of Republicans' rebranding of the phrase to refer to anything left of center. Suddenly, things like the hashtag MeToo movement and putting pronouns in your Instagram bio became acts of social justice that were too much for the GOP to bear. Therefore, it had to be destroyed. And the party has spent the years since 2020 fighting to get rid of everything from critical race theory and diversity, equity, and inclusion initiatives to drag story times and attacks on trans people. Things, I might add, we are still seeing today. Anything that told the truth about this country's bigoted history or made Republicans uncomfortable became woke, and therefore the enemy. But that doesn't mean that these progressive takes were wrong, even if they were poorly explained at times. The 2020 Black Lives Matter protests in North Carolina were about the murder of George Floyd at the hands of Minneapolis police, but they were also about the incessant presence of white supremacy in the state. That year, on Juneteenth, protesters ripped away the Confederate monuments that sat at the state capitol for over a century, leading then-Governor Roy Cooper to order the statues to be removed from the grounds. If we had waited on the North Carolina General Assembly to do something, we would have been waiting another 100 years. While I do not advocate for the destruction of property, I think my home state is better off without these statues. As Democrats are fighting among one another and trying to correct the record on their 2020 statements, Republican extremism is actively destroying the country. The national debt just passed $40 trillion, putting us on the precipice of a full-blown economic crisis, even though Trump and other GOP politicians ran on the premise that they would improve the U.S. economy. The war with Iran is increasing the cost of fuel and other necessities, costing Americans at least $1,200 per household, according to the Center for American Progress. Despite the squeeze on our wallets, Trump's spending is not slowing down. The Washington Post just reported that White House construction projects are set to cost at least $900 million and mostly be paid for by taxes. The Lincoln Memorial Reflecting Pool's, quote, renovation and the renovation of the renovation will ultimately cost taxpayers $13.1 million. The arch he's trying to build in the nation's capital will cost $100 million, according to Axios. And all of the president's harebrained schemes have led to more than $2.5 million in legal fees over the past year, according to Bloomberg. Meanwhile, Americans are increasingly frustrated with the cost of living. And recent polling from Reuters/Ipsos shows that almost half the country believes that this is the most important issue heading into the November midterm elections. Instead of answering questions about woke head on,

Sexuality affect our society and therefore our systems should be expected of those governing diverse swaths of people. Democrats aren't necessarily doing a great job of standing firm in their beliefs, but they should be working to control the narrative on economic issues and brushing aside conversations that aren't going to lead to wins in elections. Ultimately, woke is just another buzzword Republicans have co-opted from Black Americans to disparage anyone who is willing to speak out against injustice. It's played out the same tactics used repeatedly with Mad Libs-style press releases so that fervent GOP supporters will be rage-baited enough to vote. Their voters don't seem to have gotten bored yet, probably because it's a lot easier to blame marginalized communities for society's shortcomings than to admit that you were wrong about the politicians you voted into office. Democrats would be wise to remember all of this when trying to diminish wokeness as it has been defined by the right. While we argue about who was right 6 years ago, Republicans will keep stripping away rights for the most marginalized while lying and saying that this targeting is fixing the economy. Democrats have to lock in and remember that we won't be able to have these conversations if the United States heads further into chaos. Follow USA Today columnist Sarah Pequeño on Blue Sky. We turn to a very different topic with the next article. It starts with this headline. Lindsay Clancy killed her kids. Why are women defending her? An opinion by Nicole Russell of USA Today, August 24, 2026. Lindsay Clancy's trial has gripped women and mothers across the country, but not for the reasons I expected, especially as a mother myself. For true crime aficionados, the morbid interest is obvious. Clancy is on trial for strangling her three children, 5-year-old Cora, 3-year-old Dawson, and 8-month-old Callan, with exercise bans at their home in Duxbury, Massachusetts, in 2023. For armchair legal experts, there's the criminal question. The 36-year-old mother admitted to killing her kids, so the trial isn't about whether she did it, but about her level of legal responsibility. Her defense attorney, Kevin Reddington, has argued that she's not guilty by reason of insanity. For fans of medical dramas, it's stranger than fiction. Defense experts have testified that before the killings, Clancy suffered from undiagnosed bipolar disorder and a psychotic break brought on by postpartum psychosis. For 2 consecutive days, August 19 and 20, the trial ended early, abruptly. The defense rested on Friday, August 21st. You'd expect audiences to be fascinated but furious with Clancy, given the ghoulish details and the setting. The televised trial frequently shows her wheelchair-bound, in parentheses, she tried to kill herself after killing the kids by leaping from a second-story window and is partially paralyzed, end parentheses, and crying hysterically. There's outrage at the courthouse and online, but not all of it is aimed at Clancy for killing her kids. Some women around the country seem outraged on her behalf, empathizing with her postpartum struggles, angry at her former husband, disappointed a trial is happening at all. Outside the courthouse, August 20, hundreds of Lindsay Clancy supporters, mostly women, rallied for her. Some wore pink emblazoned with slogans like "Believe," "She needed help," and "Peace for Lindsay." Attendees told reporters that Clancy's story resonated with them and exposes the need for mental health help. Online, Clancy support seems ubiquitous. One woman wrote a Substack that simply claims, "I could have been Lindsay Clancy." A GoFundMe for Clancy's parents to help cover trial costs features a drawing on its front page, a wheelchair-bound Clancy, head in her hands, surrounded by rings of women holding hands in solidarity. It's reached more than half its $2 million goal. Professionals are weighing in, too. An August 17 Psychology Today piece attempts to explain, quote, why the Lindsay Clancy trial is triggering for many women, unquote. NPR offered a similar take. Quote, Lindsay Clancy's trial highlights gaps in understanding treating postpartum psychosis, unquote. Granted, observers are also excoriating Clancy, but that's to be expected. Postpartum depression affects up to 1 in 7 women, though postpartum psychosis is far rarer. Defense testimony paints Clancy as over-medicated, hallucinating, hearing voices urging her to kill her kids, and still persistently seeking help. The psychologist treating Clancy said she still talked about how much she loved and missed them. It's heartbreaking.
Clancy's supporters

0: seem to believe she's a symbol of what they also have endured, or could have been moved to do. Or at least, that they've felt so isolated and overwhelmed that Clancy's trial should motivate society to help new mothers more through medical care, mental health support, and more of a village. That's true. New moms need all the help they can get. But it does look like Clancy had considerable help, even if her husband, in parentheses, who has already remarried, end parentheses, seemed like a jerk, and her doctors overprescribed medication while underdiagnosing her actual issues. Women can be upset about Clancy's unsupportive husband, or frustrated that doctors pumped her full of a drug cocktail that scrambled her body and mind, without resorting to a toxic empathy that comes dangerously close to justifying the killing of her three children. An outpouring of support, an attempt to hold her up as a poster child for postpartum moms and their struggles, is a bridge too far. Millions of women give birth each year, endure exhaustion and physical pain, juggle the demands of raising multiple kids, and don't kill their children. Some of Clancy's support is rooted in sexism and in the sense that women suffer a struggle unique to them. If a man did this, and it does happen, he'd meet unrelenting criticism with no empathy for any purported mental health diagnosis that caused it. But there's something more problematic, even sinister, at work. We've become a society that cherry-picks its response to horrifying events, viewing them through the lens of our own experiences. That's understandable, but it's no way to run a civilized country, especially when it comes to crime and the law. Context should only go so far. As a conservative, I've heard this argument more times than I can count on issues like abortion, euthanasia, and the death penalty. We as a society should be outraged at the killing of any innocent human being, young or old, child or grandparent. This is true for the unborn, the aged and the ill, whether at an abortion clinic, at the hands of a shooter, or by their own family. It is right to exude righteous indignation at the killing of another innocent life. It's disheartening. I haven't seen more of that here. It's possible to have compassion for the way new moms struggle, but it should not overshadow the demand for justice for the children who suffered and died. They are the true victims in Lindsay Clancy's trial. Nicole Russell is an opinion columnist with USA Today. She lives in Texas with her four kids. The next article begins with this headline. EU is punishing U.S. tech giants. Trump is right to defend them. An opinion by Steve Forbes. Opinion contributor, August 23, 2026. Europe may have failed to produce homegrown rivals to America's leading technology companies, but it has become exceptionally proficient at punishing American success. Fortunately, President Donald Trump is prepared to defend it. Following the European Union's latest $1 billion fine against Google, which brings the company's cumulative European penalties to more than $10 billion, Trump announced July 24 on social media that his administration would initiate a Section 301 investigation into the EU's practice of, quote, robbing American companies and in turn the American taxpayer, unquote. The president is right. The fine on Google is only the last salvo in Europe's sustained assault on America's most successful and innovative companies. This financial attack is weakly defended by Brussels as an exercise in sovereignty. As I warned in April, a Section 301 investigation is long overdue. European regulators have taxed, fined, investigated, and restricted American companies while attempting to dictate how they operate and what speech they may permit. Brussels apparently assumed Washington would never respond in kind. A June 2025 report from Public Policy Solutions documented the scale of this discrimination. Since 2018, American-owned companies have absorbed 83% of all penalties imposed under the EU's General Data Protection Regulation. Europe has also enacted digital services taxes crafted to penalize American companies, while largely sparing European competitors. France was unusually candid, calling its levy the GAFA tax for Google, Amazon, Facebook, and Apple. France, Italy, and Spain collected more than $1.2 billion from American companies in 2022 and 2023 alone. The first Trump administration investigated these taxes under Section 301 and found them discriminatory. The Biden administration then suspended the resulting tariffs, emboldening Europe to become even more aggressive. Through the Digital Services Act, Brussels has appointed itself an international arbiter of permissible speech, exerting enormous influence over what content American platforms must restrict or remove. The Digital Marks Act, the DMA, is even more blatantly discriminatory. It imposes special rules on companies designated as gatekeepers. 6 of the 7 are American. Not one is European. Every company formally investigated under the law has been American. The European Commission has used the DMA to force Google to remove useful search features, require Meta to overhaul its advertising model, and pressure Apple to relinquish control over portions of its App Store. The Commission now wants to subject Amazon Web Services and Microsoft Azure to similar restrictions, even though neither met the law's ordinary thresholds when the investigation began. A growing chorus is demanding a forceful American response. U.S. Trade Representative Jameson Greer recently said the United States cannot let Europe control the global regulation of our companies. And 25 Republican lawmakers subsequently urged Trump to confront Europe's economic extraction and regulatory coercion against American firms. Meanwhile, Brussels is doubling down. The Commission recently awarded a 180 million euro cloud contract, more than $210 million, to purportedly sovereign providers and unveiled a broader tech sovereignty package intended to reduce dependence on foreign technology. In this context, foreign plainly means American. Only 4 of the world's 50 largest technology companies are based in Europe. Unable to produce globally competitive technology champions, Brussels is using taxes, fines, mandates, and procurement preferences to manufacture advantages its companies have not earned in the marketplace. When American officials objected earlier this year, European policy experts reportedly argued that U.S. companies feeling the pain proved Europe's laws were working. The pain, in other words, is the point. A Section 301 investigation will formally document these discriminatory practices and give the administration leverage to impose consequences if Europe refuses to change course. President Trump was right to call for Section 301, and his message has been clear. American companies are neither Europe's piggy bank nor its punching bag. Now, Greer must follow through and open the investigation without delay. Steve Forbes is an American economist, entrepreneur, and prominent publishing executive. Next up, we have an article that starts with this headline. Where's the beef? From Trump's mystery meat plan is a mess. An opinion by Rex Upke of USA Today, August 23, 2026. In the coming months, when you bite down on a government-subsidized burger made with meat of questionable origin, you'll have glorious leader Donald J. Trump to thank. On August 21st, the president, who loves to call other people communists, enraged American cattle ranchers by announcing plans to, quote, allow up to 300,000 metric tons of product for ground beef to be imported with no out-of-quota tariff. We have a commitment that this beef will be sold at 25% below current market prices, unquote. Trump posted news of the deal on social media, but, of course, gave no specific details about who the deal is with, where the meat is coming from, or why he's suddenly admitting that waiving tariffs will, in fact, lower prices for consumers. It's a turducken of hypocrisy. First, despite Trump's claim in the Post about wanting to help our ranchers and give space for our great American beef herd to grow again, foreign beef imports are the last thing cattle ranchers want. Shortly after the announcement, National Cattlemen's Beef Association CEO Colin Woodall released a statement saying, NCBA is disappointed by the president's statement. While America's cattle producers share the goal of keeping groceries affordable for consumers, flooding the market with government-subsidized, below-market beef is not the way to rebuild the American cattle herd. Cattle markets have already turned sharply lower this morning, to the detriment of farmers and ranchers. Republican Senator Tim Shahey of Montana posted on X, I've advised President Trump against this course of action for a year because American ranchers have been struggling against the packer monopoly for decades, and this will further harm them, most of whom are MAGA Republicans. Shahey added, this action will make it more difficult for American ranchers to rebuild our herd and bring prices down for the American people. And most importantly, this will harm our ranching families who feed the nation. GOP Representative Thomas Massie of Kentucky responded on social media. What a slap in the face to American cattlemen and consumers. Worse than socialism, dumping foreign beef in U.S. markets can temporarily lower prices, but it won't incentivize American farmers to raise more beef. Worse than socialism, you say? That brings us to the second layer of the Trumpian turducken. I've heard a lot lately about how socialism and communism are bad, at least when it's a Democrat proposing ways to ease American consumers' economic pain. New York Mayor Zohran Mamdani's plan for 5 municipal grocery stores where a core basket of everyday groceries will be 30% cheaper was pilloried by Republicans. It got Fox News headlines like, Socialist Mamdani's supermarket plan would be bullet to the heart of blue-collar America. And Mamdani's government-run grocery stores and other policies are all pure communist ideology, says CUNY law professor. Republican New York Representative Nicole Malliotakis said of Mamdani and his grocery plan, Yes, he says he's a socialist, but guess what, my friends? Those policies are straight out of the communist playbook of Karl Marx. When Democratic presidential candidate and then Vice President Kamala Harris said she would institute a federal ban on price gouging on food and groceries, Trump wrote on Truth Social, Under her plan, Kamala will implement Soviet-style price controls. Soviet is in all caps. Okay, but now Trump is saying his new bought-from-wherever imported beef will be sold 25% below the market price. That sounds a lot like the government controlling food prices. The final piece of the hypocrisy turducken is that Trump's mystery meat plan wholly undercuts his incessant claims that tariffs don't affect consumers. He's now directly saying that to reduce prices for Americans, his tariff on imported beef has to be lifted. So, in one fell swoop, President Cheeseburger angered the cattle ranchers who've long been loyal to him, wholly mistaking the root of the problem. In parentheses, the primary reason America's cattle herd is at a 75-year low is drought, combined with the high cost of inputs like diesel, fertilizer, and equipment, which are now more expensive thanks in part to Trump's Iran war and his tariffs. End parentheses. He demonstrated the inanity of the GOP's fear-mongering about communism and socialism. And he confirmed what everyone already knew about his reckless tariffs and the financial burden they've imposed on consumers. Beyond all that, we don't know where this alleged product for ground beef is from. And this comes at a moment when Americans have been dealing with food recalls on beef and all manners of produce. We also know the number of federal food inspectors is down sharply. As ProPublica reported in November, American inspections of foreign food facilities, which produce everything from crawfish to cookies for the U.S. market, have plummeted to historic lows. Trump's beef import announcement is, predictably, dumb. It's a transparent ploy to cause a downtick in beef prices before the fall midterm elections. But it's unlikely to move the needle on grocery bills and quite likely to hurt us in the long run by slowing the growth of America's cattle herd. That said, enjoy your Trump-sponsored commie burger, folks. You won't know where it came from or if it's safe to eat, but at least it's meat. Maybe. Follow USA Today columnist Rex Hupke on Blue Sky and on Facebook. Our next article starts with this headline. U.S. debt just hit $40 trillion. The GOP blew its shot to fix it. An opinion by Ingrid Jacques of USA Today, August 23, 2026. I wasn't expecting a miracle, but I had hoped President Donald Trump would make a dent in the national debt. He talked about it enough on the campaign trail. Now that the debt has hit $40 trillion, it's clear Republicans didn't just fail to fix the problem. They had full control of Washington and made it worse. That number is hard to fathom, but it won't stay abstract for long. Interest on the debt alone now tops $1 trillion a year, more than we spend on anything except Social Security. It leads to higher inflation, higher interest rates, higher taxes, all of which slow the economy down. That's not sustainable. Unfortunately, our politicians aren't willing to make the tough decisions necessary to put us on a safer fiscal course. They're more concerned with the next election than with tackling the debt. In less than 10 years, the debt has doubled. That's right, doubled. About a third of the increase came from Trump's and former President Joe Biden's spending during the COVID-19 pandemic. Biden spent much of his 4 years using COVID-19 as cover to push through his costly big government agenda, including an illegal push to forgive $400 billion in student loan debt. Biden deserves a lot of blame for driving inflation and the debt during his term, but the deficit spending didn't stop when Trump returned to the White House. Trump came into office making big promises about reducing the debt. He claimed that tariffs on our trading partners would help slash it. That hasn't panned out. One of the first things Trump did in his second term was create DOGE, the Department of Government Efficiency. That effort, led by Elon Musk, had the right intentions, parentheses, cutting waste, streamlining the federal bureaucracy, close parentheses, but didn't deliver the savings Trump or Musk envisioned. The reality is that spending under Trump is just as unsustainable as it was under Biden, if not more. The war in Iran, with no clear end in sight, isn't helping. The monthly budget deficit topped $432 billion in July, the highest level in several years, according to the U.S. Treasury Department. So far, the deficit for this fiscal year is $1.8 trillion. After the debt crossed $40 trillion, Treasury Secretary Scott Bessent said there's a good chance the budget deficit has peaked under Trump, and that the administration is laser-focused on getting spending under control. But what's going to change? Here's the thing that no one wants to talk about. The country's retirement trust funds are running out of money, and fast. Medicare and Social Security are the biggest drivers of the debt, and the cost of keeping them afloat will escalate sharply in coming years. Jessica Riedel, a budget and tax fellow at the Brookings Institution, says the programs are hurtling toward a $157 trillion shortfall over the next 3 decades. Yet no Republican or Democrat has the gumption to touch them. And even though Americans say they are worried about the debt, most aren't willing to support even modest cuts to retirement benefits. Riedel told me, "The $40 trillion debt is an inevitable result of our demands for endless tax cuts, benefit expansions, and defense investments, and our refusal to address escalating Social Security and Medicare shortfalls. We can blame politicians, but very few voters will back up their deficit concerns with a willingness to personally accept new taxes or benefit reductions." Riedel is right. Fixing this requires putting everything on the table. Republicans have the House, the Senate, and the White House, and they're letting the moment pass anyway. Nobody wants to be the politician who touches Medicare or Social Security, but refusing to touch them is going to sink us. Is the country ready to do the hard work? I fear it isn't. Ingrid Jock is a columnist at USA Today. Our next article has this headline: "I'm Gen Z, and I hate remote work. I'm not alone." An opinion by Kyla Lawrence, from the Detroit Free Press, August 22, 2026. "I was 13 when COVID-19 struck in my eighth grade year, and we were forced to move all classwork online. Restrictions hadn't been lifted by the end of August 2020, so I started my freshman year of high school via laptop. I hated it then. Remote work and I never really got along. Not that I was having frequent computer issues or anything like that. Rather, I felt so overwhelmingly disconnected from my schoolwork. Dragging myself from my bed each morning to my desk to log on for a soulless 7 hours felt like trudging through tar. Eventually, I would stay in bed, log on to a Zoom call, turn over, and go right back to sleep, which was not at all a reflection of who I was as a student before the lockdown or who I am as a person. I had always cared about being present in class and actively engaging in the material. It was like my entire brain had gone flat the second we transitioned, and it stayed that way for a very long time. Not a super fun way to start my high school years. Thankfully, once the mandates were lifted and we were allowed back into school, masks or not, my approach to academics received what was akin to an electric shock. I felt that familiar desire to engage and listen and care. Crazy stuff, I know. Not a single part of me desires to go back to that way of learning or working ever again. So nowadays, whenever I'm approaching the topic of internships or future roles, and I find out that the position is remote, I feel like the wind's been taken out of my sails. I love working in person, and I don't think that it's an uncommon feeling among my generation. And yet, when I bring this up to older generations, they're shocked. In 2025, Gallup reported that only 23% of Gen Z employees say they would prefer complete remote work, as opposed to the 35% reported by baby boomers, millennials, and Gen X. I suspect some of the reasons relate to Gen Z being considered the loneliest generation. According to the 2025 Cigna Group Report, 67% of us reported being lonely. We're used to using our phones, laptops, and other devices as a primary form of connection in our personal lives. I don't feel that it needs to seep into our work life, too. There's something to be said about waking up every day and having to put in a physical effort to get to work. By the time I've pulled into the parking lot, I've already switched my mindset from whatever is occupying my personal orbit into work mode. I take great pride in that. It also allows for a much easier separation from work and life. If I spent all of my time working at home, the line between my safe space and my workspace would blur considerably. I value human connection in all aspects of my life, and work should be no exception. Even if I happen to spend my whole workday checking my email and typing things up, I would much rather do that in a physical office surrounded by other people than at home. I'm also well aware that my attention span is not where it should be, and it can be quite the challenge to maintain a one-track mind at home, where there's an abundance of distractions. It can be especially hard for people my age who likely haven't moved out on their own yet and don't have that sacred home workspace. Parents, siblings, pets, there's always something or someone lingering nearby. In 2025, nearly one in three young adults still lived with their parents, according to a report by Realtor.com. That doesn't really make the best environment to work, unfortunately. It's also so much cooler to work somewhere like downtown Detroit, which is where I've spent the majority of my summer, courtesy of my Detroit Free Press internship. I enjoy looking out of the window and seeing all the different architecture in a place I hadn't spent a lot of time in before. I like viewing the hustle and bustle of human life, and getting to see it at work is phenomenal. And not only is the work environment pretty fantastic, but the social environment is too. I've gotten to form connections inside of work that I never would have otherwise, and experience a once-in-a-lifetime mentorship. There's something profound about that, and I don't take it for granted. Having a physical presence inside of your work makes a difference. Gen Z might spend a lot of time on their devices, but that's not all we are. At least, I'm not. Parentheses. Special to future employers, disregard all of the above. I absolutely will take remote work if offered. Close parentheses. Kyla Lawrence is a college student and an opinion intern for the Detroit Free Press, where this column originally appeared. And our last piece for this session starts with this headline. Horse-drawn carriages in cities aren't charming. They're cruel. An opinion by Nina Jekyll, opinion contributor, August 22, 2026. It happened in an instant. On June 17, 18-year-old Romanch Mahayan was thrown from a runaway carriage near Tavern on the Green in New York City. The horse had reportedly become spooked, possibly by a freak electrical current that the city has failed to address. The horse bolted, broke loose from the driver, and then slammed into another carriage. Mahayan was critically injured and rushed to a hospital, where he died. The family is suing the city for $105 million. About a week prior, a horse named Denise had collapsed suddenly in Central Park while pulling a carriage with passengers. He never stood back up. According to the necropsy, the cause of death was ingestion of toxic yew plants, a tragedy that proper care and caution might have easily prevented. These recent events force the question many have been asking for years. Why does the dangerous, cruel, and outdated carriage horse industry still exist in cities across the United States? The New York City Council is considering a ban on the historic carriage rides. The human and equine deaths in Manhattan sparked a fresh wave of rallying for the passage of what was once called Rider's Law, a bill named after a carriage horse who died in Hell's Kitchen in 2022. If approved, the bill would phase out carriage horses in the city, bringing an end to a cruel and archaic industry that has no place in the concrete chaos of contemporary metropolises. Following the recent death, the bill is now called Romanch's Law. Horse-drawn carriages are often defended as tradition, but cities have changed dramatically since carriages were ordinary transportation. Today's carriage horse may face heavy traffic, noise, pollution, hard surfaces, heavy loads, long workdays, extreme weather, and lack of pasture access. This form of transportation isn't old-world charm, it's animal cruelty. As we know all too well, a spooked horse can be lethal to humans. Regulation is often presented as a compromise. Give horses breaks, watch the temperatures, require inspections, limit hours. In New York, horses were moved from the city streets and relegated to only work in Central Park. But that didn't save Dennis or Ryder. Even well-intended rules cannot turn a cityscape into a pasture, where the yew plants that killed Dennis would not have existed. Rules also cannot change the fact that horses are living beings with fear, fatigue, instincts, and limits. Horses can be startled. They can overheat. They can slip. A city that values compassion should not need another public tragedy before choosing a better path. There is hope. The Philadelphia City Council has banned carriage horse businesses, with the ordinance taking effect June 26, and violations carrying fines of $1,000 per day. The city's last carriage company closed in 2023, but a local startup has been testing battery-powered horseless carriages. Other cities know how to move beyond this as well. Chicago banned horse-drawn carriages in 2021. In 2024, San Antonio approved a plan to phase out horse-drawn carriages by 2030, with a gradual transition that includes electric carriages and pedicabs. The choice is not between carriage rides and vibrant city tourism. Cities can preserve beauty and storytelling without relying on animal suffering. Workers should not be abandoned in the process. They are not mere footnotes in the debate, but have families to support and often play a part of their city's tourism economies. Humane policy should protect animals, while helping people move out of outdated systems through job training, transition support, and clear paths into work that still serves the city's visitors. From electric carriage and pedicab tours to hospitality, parks-related roles, vending, and other small business opportunities. In New York, Mayor Zoran Mamdani, who says he supports banning horse-drawn carriages, has an opportunity to make worker transition part of the policy, not an afterthought. Mamdani's administration also has a worker support model in the Office of Street Vendor Services. That same worker-conscious approach belongs here. A carriage ban should help workers move into safer, more humane, modern tourism work while finally removing horses from the streets. Cities can honor history without trapping animals inside it. They can keep the romance of an evening tour, the storytelling woven through a historic district, and the magic of a slow ride without placing horses in harm's way. They can choose modern, humane tourism before another collapse, another runaway, another terrified witness, or another animal whose final moments become part of an argument everyone claims to have seen coming. Dennis deserved better than a city street as his last stop. So do the horses still working in New York, Nashville, Savannah, Georgia, Cape May, New Jersey, and every city where nostalgia still outruns compassion. It's time for cities across the United States to retire horse-drawn carriages and build traditions worthy of the animals we claim to love and protect. Nina Jackal is the founder of Lady Freethinker, a nonprofit organization aimed at exposing and stopping animal cruelty through investigative reporting, petitions, and grants.
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5: Hi, this is Sharon Buster reading to you today from the August 26, 2026 edition of the Waterloo Republic Times. New nest for Columbia High School Eagles. A project in the Columbia School District, which saw planning begin back in 2022, is finally winding down, and the result of all this work is a dramatically improved high school facility that will hopefully take care of the district's enrollment and programming needs well into the future. Columbia Superintendent of Schools, Columbia School Board President Greg Myers spoke about the wealth of changes made to Columbia High School over the past 2 years. This project took place in three phases, and chiefly on building. Perhaps the biggest addition during the first phase was the auditorium, meant to provide a vastly improved theater and presentation environment compared to the Columbia Middle School cafetorium. With the major expansion done to the front of the existing high school, administrative offices were moved and expanded, and classroom spaces were added on both the first and second floors. As Ganey noted, the first floor rooms are already being used for math classes, with the new decked out science labs on the second floor also being taken advantage of this year. Phase two focused on adding a competition gymnasium, providing a newer gym facility, additional space, and the means of adequately hosting large tournaments. The second phase also provided a larger space for the school's life skills programming. The opportunities that the life skills room upgrade will give our life skills kids is tremendous, Ganey said. They have a functioning kitchen. They have an apartment living space where they can practice all of the skills of living on their own. And all the while, there's an additional classroom part where learning occurs, and the teacher has the normal dry erase marker board. It's a really cool space that was added. A hallway was also added as part of this phase, prompting some changes to the school's media center and allowing for a larger cafeteria, which Ganey said will be particularly useful for handling projected enrollment increases in the next few years. With phase one being the most substantial step and phase two also seeing some big additions, the ongoing phase three is substantially smaller. Ganey said this phase largely consists of finishing touches, such as completing some additional classroom spaces, expanding the family consumer science room, and adding another elevator to the building. The teacher's lounge is also set to see some changes, and the classroom at the back of the auditorium are set to be converted into green room. Preceding all of this work, Columbia High School also saw some changes to its parking lot, with the expansion going up the hill towards Baum Schrift Park. As Ganey joined the district partway through the project, Meyer offered his recounting of how the renovations really got started, with the board engaging in a healthy degree of study and research. Through that research, board members came to recognize a number of distinct needs among Columbia High School staff and faculty. For one, there were concerns about enrollment growth over the coming years, with questions about how the school could handle a potential 50% increase in student population over the next 10 to 15, as Meyer recalled. More on the day-to-day of teaching, there were major issues with space. The life skills classroom was part of particular concern, with projects and lessons simply not having enough tables to accommodate everything. The new competition gym was deemed necessary in particular to allow Columbia to host large tournaments like other schools in its athletic conference. Likewise, the new auditorium came with about because of space concerns, though Meyer recalled that the renovations weren't just about space, but making sure Columbia High School can compete with other schools. We actually did probably a year's worth of investigating and talking and research on the needs of the community and future needs, Meyer said. What really kind of was amazing to all of us is our attendance at the lower level schools, the middle school and the grade school, keeps increasing. However, the high school does not. There are a lot of other options with Jabot and high schools in Missouri. We need to compete with other schools and be able to retain our schools. A district our size having a cafetorium at the middle school for all of our events was just not ideal. Meyer further recounted that construction of a new high school was entertained for a while, with board members visiting sites on the north and south ends of town. It was ultimately decided that an expansion was the more reasonable choice, allowing the school to continue relying on its existing facilities, such as the multipurpose field. Further, the cost of new construction was estimated at around $120 million. Meyer said that he and the Columbia School Board member Adam Hemkin, who has also been especially involved in the renovation project, were determined to handle things as cost-effectively as possible. Adam and I were big on, we want to do this project, but it cannot affect the tax base, Meyer said. Columbia taxes are very expensive, and we didn't want to contribute to them. Regarding cost, it was previously reported that the construction costs for the project saw some increases as the renovations were carried out. Back in early 2025, estimates for the total cost of the project stood around $48 to $50 million. Offering the latest figure for the amount of funds committed to the project, Ganey gave the total at just over $51 million. With Meyer speaking to the initial impetus for the project, Ganey offered her own sentiments on her and the board's mentality throughout the construction process. We pride ourselves on doing what's best for the students, Ganey said. With the fact that we want to do what's best for students, that has driven, and I can say this with certainty, the school board's decision on all of their construction decisions moving forward. We want the best for our students, and how are we going to do that? We're going to do it in the best and most fiscally sound way possible. But if it needs to be done, it needs to be done because our students deserve the best. With the most intense parts of the construction in the rearview mirror, both Ganey and Meyer voiced distinct pleasure with how the renovations have come together. Meyer noted that the district was finally able to tackle a variety of accessibility issues at the high school as part of the project, particularly concerning the multipurpose field press box. He further pointed out that the expanded parking lot on the top of the hill adjacent to the school provides space not only for students, but also outside of school hours, the larger community, and even the annual Songs for Soldiers event. Meyer was particularly pleased with both the timing and ultimate cost of the renovations. We couldn't be happier with the progress, and we have a project like that come as budgeted and really pretty close to being on schedule. Ideally, we would like to have everything done before school opens, but I think we're only down to probably 10 workers on property now, Meyer said. Ganey also gave her assessment of the student and staff reception to the renovation, saying that the response has primarily been felt in the atmosphere with the start of the school year. It's more, in my opinion, the energy that comes from experiencing the opportunities to gather in education in the newly constructed parts of our high school, Ganey said. It's the excitement, it's the energy, it's doing what's best for the students. It's being reminded of our wow, of our why. With this massive progress soon to be completely wrapped up, the next major project for the district is likely far on the horizon for now. Meyer did note that some smaller work is set to be done, mainly to address the uniquely high energy consumption at CMS. We're transitioning all of the lights to LEDs, and we're adding solar to that one, so that's going to repay itself within the first 10 years and be a positive cash flow after that, Meyer said. We're trying to do all the things in advance. No more surprises. State Fair has local flair. Folks from all over the state gathered in Springfield recently to celebrate the Illinois State Fair, and among them were a number of Monroe County locals, making this area proud for yet another year. This year's local fair royalty representation came from Monroe County Fair Queen Anna Bullman, joined by Little Miss Sophia Nilges, both of whom spent plenty of time wandering the grounds during the State Fair. Regarding some of the other area talent showcased in Springfield, 4-H Youth Development Program Coordinator Kelly Brandt noted that the county was well represented as well. While she said even more tend to participate in the DuQuoin State Fair, Kelly reported some respectable numbers for youth demonstrating their hard work over the past 2 weeks. These include 4-H members who brought their projects to the fair, as well as youth who presented their livestock. We had 20 kids that participated and showed that advance to state fair from our project show here in the local level, Kelly said. We had a good standing there and a lot of participation. On the livestock standpoint, we had 9 or 10 kids that exhibited livestock such as cattle, sheep, and pigs. We have a variety, a lot of participation, and I'm very proud that we have as many kids as we do at the state fair. Those who earned champion awards include Blake Keister for electricity, Kaylee Hollerin for entomology, Caroline Miller for cooking, Gwen Wiegon for forestry, and Madeline Luther for cake decorating. Reserve champions included Tessa Irvin for food presentation, Natalie Motzenbacher for cake decorating, Grace Kester for heritage arts, Tessa Colwire for scrapbooking, and Braden Kester for welding. Other participants included Amelia Deptula for animal science, Lily Luther for animal science, Charlotte Klein for sewing, Josie Motzenbacher and Lydia Shevlin for sewing, Henry Albers for cooking, Kylie Long for horticulture, Elizabeth Koch for fiber, Cecilia Shelton for scrapbooking, and Blakely Schwartz for mixed media. Among those who presented livestock at the fair, Tessa Schulte stands out for her participation in the Master Showmanship Contest. Schulte said this year was her fourth showing at the Monroe County Fair, having started presenting in 2022 as a part of her 4-H project. A sophomore at Waterloo High School, she said her livestock showing has chiefly involved swine. While she has some familiarity with cattle, she had never shown cattle or sheep prior to the state fair contest. Schulteis commented that participating on the state level was thrilling, if a bit intimidating. I think there were about 50 to 70 counties that were there with representation, so it was definitely a lot, Schulteis said. Getting up to state fair, it was a great accomplishment and also a nerve-wracking experience. I was like, gosh, I made it. Schulteis also described some of the preparation involved in the lead up to the Master Showmanship competition, particularly trying to familiarize herself with animals she wasn't used to presenting. I would actually go to the cattle barn and help Gary Gilbert with tie out at night to get used to the heifer that I had to show. So she got to know me better, just to build up a relationship with her, which I definitely think helped, Schulteis said. Ultimately, Schulteis voiced her satisfaction with her work in Springfield, further expressing her pleasure for having gotten to represent her home county. I was very proud and very happy to represent Monroe County, Schulteis said. It was a big experience for us. I was also proud to represent the Monroe County Swine Barn because of the few years we've been doing Master Showmanship. There has never been a winner from any barn but the sheep barn. Another big Monroe County success at the State Fair stemmed from 4-H volunteer Matthew Brandt, who was inducted into the Illinois 4-H Hall of Fame. Like many volunteers, Matthew's time with 4-H stretches back to his participation in the program as a child, getting started as early as he could and carrying on until he graduated. After attending the University of Missouri, he returned to Monroe County and began working with the University of Illinois Extension Office, focusing on ag education. He always felt a strong connection with 4-H and a desire to contribute to the program himself. I always wanted to stay involved with 4-H and work with the youth here in the county, especially on the livestock side. That's where I have most of my interest, Matthew said. The work has recently had his efforts with 4-H slow down a bit. Matthew said he's been involved as a superintendent for the beef program, helped start the beef committee, getting youth involved in leadership roles, and contributed to 4-H livestock judging. His two boys have also been active in 4-H over the years. Matthew spoke about where his passion for the program comes from, saying he has always felt a need to give back to the program that really set him up for a bright future. Between 4-H and FFA, if I look at my childhood and growing up, the leadership that I learned being a part of those programs, both from being leaders in the club and being an officer, taking part in different competitions and projects, exhibiting animals, I attribute a lot of my adult success to a lot of those early lessons in leadership, public speaking, and other things, Matthew said. I've always wanted to give back just because of what I learned. And I look back at the number of folks who contributed to my development and my learning at that time. On his induction into the Illinois 4-H Hall of Fame, Matthew was gracious about the recognition. "It's super humbling," Matthew said. "You don't jump into it expecting to receive a recognition like that. You just jump into it because there's things that need to be done. There's opportunities to take part in. I never expected that, but I'm super appreciative that the time and effort was put forward was recognized." He recalled making a comment to Kelly that this induction feels like something of a close to his time with 4-H, though he very much hopes to continue, given how important the program can be for those youth involved. "In the end, what's important is having an impact with the kids and making sure that the kids get the most learning they can out of 4-H and out of their projects," Matthew said. Hunter now heading HNS. New leadership stepped up at the Monroe County House of Neighborly Services this past month, though the pillar of charity in the community will continue to do the good work it always has. Having started at HNS as development director in the fall of last year, Courtney Hunter took on the mantle of executive director earlier this month. She succeeds Natalie Kowalik, who served in this position starting back in 2023. Hunter, who found herself in Monroe County in the 1990s, graduated from the University of Missouri with a degree in natural resource management, later earning a master's in nonprofit administration from Washington University. She said she has always been particularly interested in community involvement. Along with her local nonprofit work, Hunter has also had a hand in groups such as the Columbia Rotary Club, of which she served as president for a time, and the committee for the Port of Westfalica Festival. Regarding her start at HNS, Hunter said she became familiar with the organization's work over time and was happy to introduce herself to the board of directors last year. As she noted, her move from development director to executive director has mainly involved expanding her focus from primarily funding and relationships to managing the larger budget, volunteer efforts, and programming. Hunter has had much to say about HNS and the work the volunteers do alongside herself and the organization's board. She emphasized the local nature of HNS, describing it as a grassroots organization founded by local individuals who recognized that there was more need in Monroe County than many people realized. The nonprofit continues its operations through donations, private grants, and special events, and Hunter stressed that those funds stay within the county to help folks spanning from Columbia to Prairie du Rocher. Reliance on local funding also helps make sure HNS can direct their efforts where they think is best. "Because HNS does not accept state or federal funding, we aren't bound by many of the restrictions and hurdles that can come with government funding," Hunter said. "That gives us flexibility to meet people where they are and respond with immediacy, dignity, and confidentiality." Hunter also spoke about HNS's direct work with the community, saying it strives to avoid offering a blanket solution for everyone. "Some folks," she said, "might need financial assistance or access to the food pantry, while others might need help tackling the paperwork that could lead to them getting back on their feet. Still others might just need support in the form of someone who's willing to listen without judgment." Hunter spoke with pride about HNS's mission. Help for today, hope for tomorrow, a hand up for life. That help for today, she said, can mean filling a financial gap that came out of nowhere or otherwise addressing the immediate need. Hope for Tomorrow connects to the organization's atmosphere of support, reminding folks in the community dealing with difficult circumstances that there is someone willing to lend a hand and offer aid when needed. Hunter especially noted the hands up for life element of the mission. The hands up for life is where we have to look beyond the immediate need, Hunter said. We ask, what can HNS do today so this person may not need HNS in the future? What tools, resources, connections, or knowledge could help them become more stable and self-sufficient? There is a fine line between helping and enabling. Helping should move someone forward. If we continually solve the same problem without addressing what is contributing to it, we may provide temporary relief without creating lasting change. That doesn't mean withholding compassion or expecting everyone to overcome difficult circumstances on the same timeline. It means pairing compassion with accountability and recognizing what each individual is capable of doing for themselves. Further commenting on the nonprofit's goal of helping folks get themselves back on their feet, she remarked, in an ideal world, we really would work ourselves out of a job. As she discussed the work done through HNS over the past decade, Hunter voiced appreciation for those who have freely given of their time and effort to ensure the organization has a real impact in the county. Those individuals include folks who have served on the HNS board, as well as those volunteers who directly contribute to the food pantry and programming. Hunter noted how hands-on these volunteers and board members are, frequently supporting events, answering phones, and keeping things running smoothly. Many of our volunteers have been with HNS for years, and that experience is invaluable, Hunter said. They know Monroe County, they know the resources that are available, they know the people to call, and they understand the people we serve. Sometimes helping someone means finding the right resource or solving a very practical problem, and sometimes it simply means sitting down, listening, and treating someone with kindness and dignity. She further commended the contributions of those she works alongside. With only one paid employee, HNS simply could not operate without them, Hunter said. I may be the executive director, but I am one person surrounded by an incredible group of people who make this organization work every day. They are the true heart of HNS. The work is theirs, and they deserve the credit and the kudos for what HNS is able to accomplish in Monroe County. As HNS moves forward with its new leadership, the organization continues to rely on the support of the community to care for those in the county who need assistance. To this end, a key fundraising event for HNS is set to take place in a few months, with a festival of Christmas fried chicken dinner scheduled for Friday, November 13th. For more information and to purchase tickets, visit monroecountyhns.org. Columbia teacher contract talks continue. As Columbia School District employees have begun the new school year with contract negotiations still ongoing, a sizable crowd was present at Thursday's meeting of the Columbia School Board to show their support for the negotiation team. Alongside community members who urged the board to reach a deal that shows teachers how appreciated they are, Columbia Education Association Negotiation Chair Carly Otwell offered public comment, maintaining that both parties are working toward a fair contract. She particularly remarked that a willingness to move on the part of the board would be crucial as negotiations continue. We feel that if the board can make some movement, we are in a position where we can find a number that not only recognizes the loyalty of the employees who have worked here many years, but also will attract new hires while being sustainable for the district overall, Otwell said. Another individual to speak on the matter of union negotiations was Cliff Trice, who identified himself as a grandparent in the school district. The husband of an elementary school teacher, he voiced appreciation for the staff in Columbia and

Carrie Clayton, who introduced herself as a parent of a student at Columbia Middle School, as well as a former teacher and current substitute. Like Trice, Clayton attested to the dedication that is asked of teachers, also noting how much time educators, including herself, have to spend away from their families and how difficult that can be. She spoke to the issue of attracting and retaining faculty, contending that pay in the Columbia District isn't comparable to that of others in the region. Adding to this point, Clayton spoke about the problems of teachers leaving the district, recalling a major exodus that took place in 2022. It used to be that Columbia was a place to go, Clayton said. Everyone wanted to work in this district, but it's not like that anymore. You really want to keep what you have here because they're going to Waterloo. They're going to schools that will match their education. Clayton also brought specific attention to the need for increased pay for substitute teachers, remarking that the position, which requires a bachelor degree, effectively pays minimum wage. Because of the ongoing negotiations, Clayton also asked a question about clarity concerning district policy, seemingly referring to an item on the agenda regarding the first reading of a new board policy. Speaking with the Republic Times following the meeting, Columbia Superintendent of Schools Amanda Ganey said there is currently a link on the district website which provides access to the full collection of board policies, and progress is currently being made toward providing similar access to board meeting documents. Another key issue discussed by those offering public comment at the meeting concerned CMS cross country and the possibility of hiring a coach for the program. Tara Keys, who was the first to address the board, introduced herself as the current cross country coach. She spoke about her kids' experience in the district, attesting to how beneficial cross country is, especially for a neurodivergent child, as her kids enjoy the program that was available when they were young. Keys further described how, as the program was lacking at the middle school, she wanted to join up to make things as good as possible and has continued to run into obstacles even in her third year. She voiced her problems with having to lean on parent volunteers to oversee practices involving over 40 kids, a lack of communication on the part of district leadership, and an overall desire for the club to have been easier to get going. As she recounted her years of experience as a coach and educator, she questioned if there was an issue regarding staff not being heard, having apparently run into the common refrain of, "This is how we've always done it," when she's tried to make improvements. "I would challenge everybody, if you would find yourself answering, 'This is how we've always done it,' to find a better answer and a solution, because this is not the same school as it was 25 years ago." Keys also briefly touched on the negotiation efforts, recalling issues with a mass departure of teachers at her previous school some time ago when a year came that there were no raises. Another individual to address the board was Mitch Casey. With two kids in the district, he also spoke about issues regarding communications with the board in relation to the CMS cross-country situation. "The one thing I will say is a lack of communication has been frustrating," Casey said. "At the end of the day, sending emails, getting responses, so I do appreciate the responses that I've gotten that is being looked into, but never get any more than that." Toward the end of the meeting, Columbia School Board President Greg Meyer offered a response to some of the comments made, though he placed special emphasis on the fact he is only one member of a larger board and thus can't speak for the board as a whole. "I agree with you with communications," Meyer said. "The problem is, I like to talk. I like to have conversations. I like to sit down. I don't care if you agree with me. If you disagree, I'll have a conversation with you. The problem is, it's not me. I'm one of seven people on this board. None of us individually have any power. We only are a group, and we have to agree to things."
While he attested to the board's broad interest in acknowledging the need of the community, he specifically said of

0: the cross-country coach matter, that the board has never had any opposition to officially adding this position, but has simply never gotten it done. Among the items of action approved by the board Thursday was a memorandum of understanding with the Columbia Education Association for the addition of a cross-country coach at CMS. Ganey added after the meeting that this memorandum of understanding establishes the position and thus allows for the board to post a job opening within and outside of the district, though the program will still be run voluntarily for the time being. Along with the aforementioned first reading of board policies, the board also approved the display of the 2026-27 school budget, along with a budget hearing scheduled to take place at the start of next month's regular meeting. Also approved was an increase in pay for certified substitutes from $120 a day to $130. Paraprofessional substitute rate was also increased from $15 to $19, the cook substitute rate from $15 to $16, and the custodian substitute rate from $15 to $19. An intergovernmental agreement with the Waterloo School District also received board approval, allowing Waterloo students to attend Columbia EMR classes. Stipend positions for the year and coaching descriptions were also approved. The 2026-27 fuel bid was also approved with Heritage Petroleum LLC as the lowest bidder. This item passed with board members Adam Hemkin, Andrea Corey, and Board Secretary Tyson Search in approval, though Meyer and Board Vice President Lisa Schumacher abstained. Board members Noreen Friedrich and Kelly Mirror were absent. Meyer explained following the meeting that he abstained due to his working business relationship with Heritage Petroleum. Elsewhere in the meeting, Columbia High School German teacher Taylor Nickerson and Columbia High School English teacher Robert Post each gave presentations on their respective trips to Europe that took place over the summer. The German trip, as previously reported, had students staying with their host family in Columbia's sister city of Gernern, continuing a longstanding exchange tradition. Post-trip had students doing a bit more traveling through part of the continent and celebrated its first year with plans for another trip next summer, staggering with the biennial German trip going forward. Other discussion at the meeting included Ganey's monthly superintendent report, in which she spoke about welcoming staff in the new Columbia High School auditorium, putting together a new organizational chart to outline administration roles and responsibilities, and continuing the high school's micro-internship programs with plans to add some more. Board facility study discussion once again centered around the renovations at CHS, and it was noted the commotion has settled down tremendously as the largest parts of the renovation are wrapped up, leaving only relatively minor work. Hemkin commented that an open house is still being planned for after things really get settled, though the new CHS competition gym will be christened this week as the volleyball team hosts a game Wednesday evening. "I have to say I'm very excited," Ganey said. "We were worried like any first day of school, but we were able to welcome all of our students. Happy faces were had at the open houses. I really, truly am excited about all the renovations that have taken place at the high school." Work begins on Columbia Hotel. With construction bonds recently authorized by Columbia Alderman, activity of construction crews moving earth just north of the 11 South Complex was assumed to be related to the development of a planned Columbia Municipal Complex at 11800 Old Bluff Road, funded by those bonds. Last week, however, Freeburg-based Mittendorf and Roos Construction removed any need for speculation as the company shared a social media post revealing that work is being done ahead of construction of a Holiday Inn Express hotel at the site. A second hotel along Columbia's Route 3 corridor was announced by Admiral Parkway Incorporated owner and president Joe Capias a little more than 3 years ago as part of public discourse surrounding the city's failed home rule referendum initiative. Prior to the April 2023 vote, Capias stated he planned to build a hotel here in Columbia, home rule or not. The promise is now officially becoming a reality with the recent site work. On Monday, Capias told the Republic Times he expects this hotel to be open for business within 16 months. Depending on the onset of this year's winter weather, Capias suggested 16 months as a conservative estimate, adding foundation work could begin later this year if colder temperatures arrive later than usual and precipitation is limited. I'm glad to finally get it knocked out, Capias said, stating other projects in progress as the cause of the three-year gap between the announcement and work beginning in earnest. Although the Admiral Parkway development firm is based in Columbia, Capias described recent projects throughout southern Illinois, southeastern Missouri, and more locally, the St. Louis metro area. Capias lists a number of the projects completed, nearing completion, or in the works, the closest being a remodeling project at a hotel in St. Louis, which was recently acquired by Admiral Parkway. Capias also noted a hotel project in Effingham with a possible future convention center development in that city, a hardware store project underway in Marion, and a Domino's Pizza restaurant pending in Scott City, Missouri, just south of Cape Girardeau. Despite his development and construction company's extended reach, Capias tends to keep one eye fixed on Monroe County, Columbia specifically. In that vein, Capias provided an update on the long-awaited addition to the property in front of the 11th South, as seen upon entry to the city from I-255, Rock's Restaurant. After several years of delays due to the COVID-19 pandemic, Columbia Alderman approved a construction material variance for the restaurant in early 2023, a couple of months before the hotel was announced. At that time, Columbia resident Jim Schutt, who is heavily involved in the conception of Rocks and the planning restaurant owner-operator of the restaurant, expressed enthusiasm at getting the project moving forward. The project faced further delays, which prevented the project spring 2023 start date for construction, but Capias has not abandoned the project yet. On Monday, Capias said development of Rock's Restaurant will obviously have to wait until the hotel is finished, but the next project slated after Holiday Inn Express will most likely be to start on Rock's. Columbia barn raising stirs history interest. Plans to demolish a deteriorated farmhouse on part of early Columbia pioneer James Piggott's land claim were carried out last week. As previously reported, vandals and thieves have taken advantage of a farmhouse on the site being on a dark section of Bluff Road, breaking windows, stealing artifacts, and painting graffiti over the years. The repeated vandalism and diminishing structural integrity of the farmhouse led to a decision to demolish the structure, which has been under the care of the City of Columbia since 2013. Following a recent meeting of city officials, Columbia Department of Public Works personnel, and members of the Columbia Historical Society, the farmhouse was described as a dangerous liability, leading to the decision to raise the building. The similarity of the barn's foundation to nearby stone remnants of what is believed to have been part of Piggott's fort led some to believe the barn itself may have been part of the late 1700s complex. A post announcing the demolition on the Columbia Historical Society Facebook page stressed the structure known as Old Charles Schneider Farmhouse on Bluff Road has no unique historical value, although some had mistakenly referred to it a remnant of Piggott's 1783 fort. The fort is believed to be in the area of Sackman Field Airport at 11563 Bluff Road, with the recent demolished barn situated north of that location. The demolition sparked interest of local history enthusiasts, reviving a discussion of the exact location of the fort, which has been a matter of debate for years. During a 2011 City of Columbia celebration of Pigott's Fort Day, local historian Delane Dorr stated the site of the fort as near the airport, with stone foundations of nearby structures believed to be part of the larger fort complex. A subsequent excavation of the site was deemed inconclusive, and speculation about the stone structures near Sackman Field to the fort itself has been renewed recently upon an examination of a map drawn in 1798 by a French engineer. A post on the Kathkatia-Cahokia Trail Facebook post from May explains how the map places the fort on the south bank of Carr Creek, about a quarter mile south of Sackman Field. In his map, Finials included drawings of the two structures labeled H. Pickett just south of Carr Creek as it changes course from east-west to north-south. The H is thought to be an abbreviation for hollow, denoting the path along the creek to the bluffs, with Pickett being a known English variant of Pigot, according to the KTC Post. Pickett's fort was built on one of his three land claims in Columbia, which included almost 1,200 acres along the bluff from the area of Carr Creek north to Palmer Creek, and boasted a modest settlement of 17 men and their families. The fort was abandoned in the early 1800s, and the claim was sold to a number of then local families after Pigott and his followers continued their explorations. Lewis and Charles Schneider, whose namesakes the recently demolished barn carries, are shown as the owners of 110 acres of the old Pigott's claim, circa 1875, with the barn itself reminiscent of similar mid-century structures in the region built in conjunction with the two waves of local German immigrants to Monroe County in the 1840s and 1860s. While no plans for the future of the site have been finalized, the Post says the Historical Society could sell the property to fund restoration of the 1850 Miller Figge home on Main Street, or the location could be converted into a roadside park. New charge for unfit Reuter. Following his arrest last month for an alleged domestic battery, Kyle M. Reuter, age 37 of Columbia, now faces a felony charge in connection with the July 23rd incident. Last Wednesday, a charge of aggravated battery of a victim 60 years of age or older, a Class 3 felony, was filed with the Monroe County Circuit Clerk's Office. The latest charge reflects the allegation contained in the earlier filing stating Reuter pushed his mother during an altercation. A pretrial detention hearing held July 24th was continued, pending a mental health evaluation to determine Reuter's future fitness to stand trial. Reuter appeared in Monroe County Court for a case status hearing August 19th, during which the findings of Dr. Daniel Cuneo's report were submitted. The Dr. Cuneo report describes Reuter as unfit to stand trial. The felony charge was also filed August 19th, just prior to the status hearing. Reuter remains in custody at the Monroe County Jail pending a pretrial release hearing in the felony matter set for September 16th. That date is also listed as a pending fitness evaluation during which Dr. Cuneo will take the stand to testify in the findings of his examination of Reuter. Monroe County State Attorney Ryan Webb explained that a recent change in court-ordered evaluation regulations requires the testimony of the evaluator to be made in open court if certain conditions exist. A bona fide concern regarding Reuters' fitness to stand trial was raised during the July 24th hearing by both Webb and Reuters defense attorney Megan Gilbreth. Also on July 24th, Webb announced his intention to seek a jail sentence for the misdemeanor charge, which carries with a maximum incarceration sentence of no more than 364 days. While last week's felony charge was prompted statutorily by the age of the victim and may also provide a greater likelihood of Reuters serving mental health services if Dr. Cuneo's findings are accepted. As part of the updates to the Illinois Mental Health and Developmental Disabilities Code enacted at the beginning of this year, individuals charged with a misdemeanor are likely to be recommended for outpatient services. In Reuters' case, a felony charge would allow a referral to mental health treatment through the Illinois Department of Human Services if he were found unfit to stand trial. Reuters was released from the Monroe County Jail in September 2021 after being found not guilty of first-degree murder for his role in the January 2019 shooting death of Stephen Becker in Waterloo. During the trial, Reuters' mental health was a major topic of discussion, although he was not ordered to seek treatment following the trial as he was acquitted. Being found unfit to stand trial while facing a felony charge may allow Reuters a more direct path to access such treatment. A fitness evaluation and pretrial detention hearing are scheduled for 1 p.m. September 19th in Monroe County Court with Judge Jeremy Walker presiding. And now obituaries from the Waterloo Republic Times. Rex M. Putoff, age 75 in Waterloo, died August 21st, 2026 in Waterloo. Cremation is planned and no services will be held. Dorothy Louise Viola Nee Yeager died July 27, 2026, at the age of 96. All of her services will be private. Lawrence C. Larry Detterding, age 87, of Prairie du Rocher, died August 19, 2026, at Randolph County Care Center in Sparta. Visitation was August 23rd at Petchacheck Funeral Home in Redbud and August 24th at St. Joseph Catholic Church in Prairie du Rocher, with a funeral mass celebrated following the visitation and interment at St. Joseph Catholic Cemetery in Prairie du Rocher. Fern Demert, age 89 of Lebanon, formerly of Redbud, died August 23rd, 2026 in Lebanon. Visitation was August 28th at Kornheim Funeral Home in Waterloo, with a funeral service following the visitation and interment at Colmer Memorial Cemetery in Waterloo. Adrian D. Feinerman, age 88 of Columbia, died August 16th, 2026 in Columbia. Private family services will be held and interment will be at Palmyre Hill Cemetery in Columbia. Roy J. Kemper, age 64, of Prairie du Rocher, died August 19, 2026, in Prairie du Rocher. Visitation was August 28th at Kornheim Funeral Home in Waterloo, with a memorial service following the visitation at the funeral home. Susan L. Schillinger, Nee White, age 74, of Valmar, died August 22, 2026, at her residence. A private cremation was to be held, and a celebration of life is planned for a later date. And in coming events, the year-long celebration of America's 250th anniversary continues with a full day of patriotic pride and fun in Redbud, set for Saturday, August 29th from 8 a.m. to midnight in Lincoln Park. At 8 a.m., the festival begins with a 5K run, vendor fair, and farmers market. Kids' events will take place at 9 a.m., 2 p.m., and 9 p.m. with an adult foam party at 11:30 p.m. A historical reenactment is set for noon to 1 p.m., and free attractions will be available throughout the day, including a super slide, rock climbing wall, and ultimate bungee extreme. The senior choir will sing at 11 a.m., followed by live music performed by Brad Noe at 2:30, Black Dirt Junction at 5 p.m., and Hollywood 5 at 9 p.m. A fireworks show begins at 8:30 p.m., and you can visit cityofredbud.org for more information. The St. Michael's Catholic Church in Paderborn had its 4th of July picnic cut short due to a power outage, so the parish will host a makeup event this Sunday, August 30th, on the grounds at 4576 Bus Branch Road. Lunch begins at 11 a.m. with burgers, brats, and desserts, followed by quilt bingo beginning at 1 p.m. in the air-conditioned hall. For more information, you can call 618-473-2798. The Monroe County Farmers Market continues this Saturday and every Saturday for a while yet from 7:30 a.m. to noon. Every week they have special events going on, and you can get those market updates at monroecountyillfarmersmarket.com. This weekend in Maystown, be sure to check out the second annual Popsicles by the Creek family event on Sunday, August 30th from 11 a.m. to 3 p.m. You can bring the whole family down for an afternoon of games, fellowship, popsicles, and fun by the creek. The Waterloo High School Band Parents Organization Labor Day weekend flea market and craft fair will be September 5th and 6th. 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If you're a vendor and want to get in on the sale, the band parents are currently accepting applications for vendors and crafters. You can call or text 618-340-9437 for more information. The annual Immaculate Conception Parish Labor Day picnic takes place from 11 a.m. to 7 p.m. Monday, September 7th on the church grounds at 411 Palmer Road in Columbia. A fried chicken dinner is served from 11 to 4 or until sold out. Other food items include burgers, bratwurst, and fried fish. Quilt bingo begins at 11 a.m. under a large tent. There will also be raffles and plenty of games for youngsters to enjoy, and live music will be performed throughout the day. Call 618-281-5105 for more information. And Songs for Soldiers is coming up, hosting its 13th annual benefit concert for combat veterans Friday and Saturday, September 11th and 12th at Baum Schoolcraft City Park in Columbia. On September 11th, country artist Joe Nichols headlines the evening. And headlining on September 10th is Don Felder, a former member of legendary classic rock band The Eagles. Advance tickets for this year's concert are available for $30, with a weekend pass for $50. And folks can also grab a VIP pass for $125 each day. As always, veterans can claim a free ticket on the S4S site to get in free with military ID. And kids under 6 are also admitted for free. You can visit S4SSTL.org for tickets or more information. The Zohar United Church of Christ barbecue in New Hanover is set for Saturday, September 12th from 4 to 7 at 9103 D Road. Dinner includes pork and bratwurst plates with sides or as a sandwich. Live music will be performed by Sam Morgan and friends. You can visit the country store and bid on silent auction items before the famous pie auction begins at 5:30 p.m. And on Saturday, September 19th, the Waterloo Optimist Club Blue Army Bull Bash returns to the Monroe County Fairgrounds. It's too early to say too much about one of the favorite events of the year and the quality of the Tough Headman Breakout Bull Riding Circuit, but advanced tickets are available at Rural King, SN Partners, Shelby's Automotive, Outsider Tavern, Happy Hour Sports Bar, and First National Bank in Waterloo. 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And don't buy tickets for attendees age 12 and younger. They get in free anyway. And the 25th annual Valmard Fall Church Picnic takes place Saturday, September 20th, in and around the grounds of St. John United Church of Christ or St. Mary Catholic Church. From 11 a.m. to 5 p.m., enjoy food, music, games, and more. 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That's all for today. I'll talk to you next week.
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2: Good afternoon. This afternoon, expect overcast skies with a high near 89. Tonight, look for overcast skies with a low near 75. Sunday, expect sunshine with a high near 95. Sunday night, look for clear skies with a low near 81. Monday, expect sunshine with a high near 99. Get your weather every hour right here on Mind's Eye Radio, your virtual news stand.
3: In Belleville, it's overcast and 88 degrees. In Collinsville, it's cloudy and 88 degrees. In O'Fallon, it's overcast and 87 degrees.
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9: Listening to Vocal Point, home of the Georgia Radio Reading Service. The following program is intended for individuals who are unable to read printed materials due to visual or physical impairment.
10: I am Karen Stewart, and welcome to our reading of Better Homes and Gardens online. The first story is The Porch Life by Jody Garlock. A Minnesota couple makes a case for more screen time in the best way. A new mid-century inspired screen porch and deck that turned the everyday into a getaway. When summer rolls around, many Minnesotans head to a lake, but not Dave and Linda Angler. Just 5 steps from the back door of their Edina home is their slice of heaven. "This screen porch is my happy place," Linda says. It's not hard to see why. The porch's mid-century modern profile, with its pitched roof and artfully gridded screened walls, is unexpected in a suburban neighborhood of mostly traditional ranches. Screen porches are generally understated, but this one is such a statement piece, says architect Tammy Angarin, part of the PKA architecture team that designed the project. The team deftly carried out Linda's vision, building the porch onto a cedar deck accessed via a new back door. Steel post and beam framing ensures the lofty structure, nearly 13 feet at its tallest, is strong enough to withstand wind. Similarly, walls with a geometric framework of 2x4s provide support and tautness for screening. The space is a social magnet. Dave's seasonal cocktail, a limoncello spritzer, is always a hit, as are games around the dining table. There's something communal about porches that puts everyone in the right mood, Linda says. A sectional with deep cushions dictated the porch's 15 by 21 foot interior. Porch napping was a priority. The coffee table is an acrylic cylinder topped with a piece of wood painted white. I have a porch with a house attached to it. To me, the porch is the main event in my house. Linda Angler, homeowner. Homeowner Linda Angler hung statement ceramic pendants at staggered heights so they wouldn't hit each other on windy days. They're magical, she says. At night, with all the perforations, it's like having a constellation on the ceiling. Horizontal slats next to the exterior door create separation. A modern cable rail system minimizes its presence around the perimeter of the deck and stairs and maximizes the view from the porch. That story was The Porch Life by Jody Garlock. The next story is Just Add Water by Sheena Chihak. No system in your body functions its best without proper hydration. These expert insights can help keep dehydration at bay. The all-too-familiar afternoon slump that has you rereading the same sentence, forgetting what you were about to do, and reaching for another cup of coffee could actually be your body's way of telling you to drink some water. Multiple studies, including a review in the European Journal of Clinical Nutrition and one in ACSM's Health and Fitness Journal, found even mild dehydration, 1 to 2% of body mass, can affect mood, focus, and energy levels. And because water powers nearly every system in the body, circulation, temperature regulation, nutrient transport, and waste removal, falling short can show up in many ways. Drinking water is like an oil change for your body, just keeping everything moving, says Angel Planels, MSRDN, a spokesperson for the Academy of Nutrition and Dietetics. Brain drain. Your brain, which is about 75% water, is especially sensitive to dips in hydration. Without enough fluid circulating throughout, your body doesn't function as efficiently, potentially impacting clarity, reaction time, and mood, explains Caroline Passarella, EdD/RDN, a spokesperson for the Academy of Nutrition and Dietetics. When your body is well hydrated, the brain communicates more efficiently, adds Andy Lee Gonzalez, RDN, a scientist at Abbott, a global healthcare company. A review article in the British Journal of Nutrition found that mild, short-term dehydration most clearly impacts a few specific cognitive abilities. Sustained visual attention, find the differences puzzles, driving, and reading, short-term memory, and reaction time. In the studies reviewed, scores on tests of these skills improved after participants drank water. Another study in the same journal found healthy adults who restricted their water intake reported headaches, decreased ability to concentrate, and reduced alertness. Simply put, dehydration is when your body doesn't have enough water to function properly. Here's how to stay hydrated and avoid that afternoon slump. How much to drink? Fluid needs are individualized. Even expert recommendations vary. Think of hydration the way you think of sleep. Essential, but not one size fits all, Gonzalez says. Most adults feel their best drinking somewhere between 2 and 3 liters of fluid daily. That's about 8 to 12 cups. Passarello suggests 100 ounces per day for women and 125 ounces for men. Simple round numbers that align with dietary guidance, she says. That's around 12 and a half cups for women and 15 and a half cups for men. If those numbers sound ambitious, don't fixate on perfection. Gonzalez says it's less about hitting a specific number and more about staying consistently hydrated. It all adds up. Water isn't your only source for hydration. All fluids count towards your daily hydration, even coffee and tea, Gonzalez says. Milk, juice, sparkling water, kombucha, soda, and sports drinks all contribute. Those sugary drinks with their added calories should not be the foundation of your fluid intake. Food is a source of hydration, too. About 20% of daily fluids typically come from what you eat, in particular, fruits, vegetables, and grains, which cook in water, absorbing it for you to eat later, contribute to our hydration status, even if we don't drink a lot of water, Planell says. When to drink more? The amount of fluid your body requires fluctuates with age, activity levels, climate, medications, and illness, particularly fever, vomiting, or diarrhea, to name a handful. If you're sweating for any reason, you're losing fluids, Passarello says. Heat, humidity, exercise, and even high altitudes increase loss. We also lose water simply by breathing, more so in cold or dry air, she says. Air travel is an often overlooked drain. Airplane cabin air can be incredibly dry, with humidity levels often hovering around 10 to 20%, which is drier than most deserts, Gonzalez says. That means you may lose more moisture simply by breathing. So drinking extra water on flights may help you feel noticeably better when you land. Am I hydrated? Under typical conditions and moderate activity, your body maintains its water balance remarkably well. The feeling of thirst is a late indication your body needs more water, while your kidneys, skin, lungs, and, at a very low level, digestive system remove water if you have excess. A quick check-in can give you a good idea of how well you're hydrating. If you feel energized, your lips and skin don't feel dry, and your urine is a pale lemonade-like color, you're likely well hydrated, Gonzalez says. Signs of underhydration include fatigue, headaches, dry mouth, darker urine, and thirst. Drink up. Water consumption is an easily overlooked but powerful element in your wellness routine. As Passarello puts it, hydration isn't a wellness trend, it's foundational to health. Eyeing intake. A review in Clinical and Experimental Ophthalmology found dehydration may be associated with vision health issues, including dry eye syndrome, cataracts, alterations in the eye's physical shape causing refractive changes, and retinal vascular disease. 5 simple ways to stay hydrated. Try these tips to make hydration part of your daily routine. 1. Carry a water bottle. Choosing one in a color or style you love can make you more likely to sip throughout the day. 2. Habit stack. Pair sipping water with daily routines you already do, brushing your teeth, making coffee, waiting in the pickup line, sending texts, etc. 3. 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Try sparkling or infused water, agua fresca, or low-sodium broth. 5. 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Add water-rich foods, melon, cucumbers, yogurt, to meals and snacks. That story was Just Add Water by Sheena Chihak, RD. The next story is In the Know, News and Notes to Boost Your Well-Being by Sharon Liao. 43% of workers are trying to switch careers this year, according to a report from FlexJobs. If you're considering a change, start by identifying skills you have that can transfer to a new career. Then prepare by saving for job training and a potential transition period. You may also try shadowing or interviewing people to get a first-person take on a new role. 3 hours before bed is the ideal time to stop eating for possible heart benefits, reports a new study in arteriosclerosis, thrombosis, and vascular biology. Researchers had adults who are overweight or obese either stop eating before that 3-hour window or continue with their regular habits. After 2 months, the group who finished eating earlier lowered their blood pressure by 3.5% and heart rate by 5% compared to the control group, even though their daily calorie intake remained unchanged. 14%. That's how much the price of hotel and motel stays has gone up since 2019, reports an analysis from the U.S. Travel Association and the U.S. Department of Labor. If you're planning for a summer vacation, comparison shop on aggregator sites such as Google Hotels, Expedia, or Booking to find the best pricing. You can also score discounts and perks by signing up for hotel chain loyalty programs. 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July 24th is International Self-Care Day, meant to highlight the importance of regular self-care for your mental and physical health. Research suggests looking after yourself boosts productivity, happiness, and immune function while decreasing anxiety and stress. Carve out time in your schedule to do something that makes you happy, whether that's taking a relaxing bath, journaling, exercising, or working on a favorite hobby. Try this. Make small talk. New research in the journal Social, Psychological, and Personality Science reveals that people who had more casual conversations with strangers and acquaintances felt more satisfied with life compared to those who rarely did. Experts say chatting can improve your social skills and overall well-being. Not sure where to start? Try asking an open-ended question, sharing a genuine compliment, or finding something in common. If you're in line at the coffee shop, ask for a menu recommendation. Browsing at the grocery store? Ask for a suggestion or go-to weeknight dinner idea. Snacking on mixed nuts instead of higher carb snacks can reduce your appetite and cravings for sweets, reveals a 2025 study in the journal Nutrients. In the study, researchers had young adults snack on either a mix of unsalted nuts, peanuts, almonds, hazelnuts, pistachios, and cashews, or more carb-dense snacks, such as granola bars and graham crackers, twice a day. After 4 months, the group that ate nuts had higher levels of GLP-1, a hormone that regulates appetite, along with fewer sugar cravings, higher protein intake, and overall healthier diets. The higher carb snacking group ate an average of 350 more calories daily. Choose your favorite blend of nuts. Just opt for the raw, unsalted variety. That story was In the Know, News and Notes to Boost Your Well-Being by Sharon Liao. The next story is House Rules, Alyssa Sunga by Miranda Crowell. For the founder of the global event known as Cake Picnic, nothing beats the joy of a sugar-fueled potluck. With the new cookbook, she's encouraging you to host your own. I love cake, and I want to eat a lot of it. So Cake Picnic came out of this question of, how can I tap friends and community to help me build a cake heaven? Alyssa Sunga. In 2024, home baker Alyssa Sunga posted an invite on her Instagram account, at Salted Rye, S as in Sam, A-L-T-E-D-R-Y-E, for followers to bring a cake to a San Francisco park for a communal feast. A whopping 183 people showed up, and a viral event was born. Today, Cake Picnic tours the world, drawing bakers and sweet tooths by the thousands. It's an opportunity to sample a ton of cake, but it also creates this great sense of community and connection, Alyssa says. Following the release of her new cookbook, Cake Picnic, $30, chroniclebooks.com, C-H-R-O-N-I-C-L-E, B-O-O-K, S as in Sam.com, Alyssa shares her tips for recreating the event on a smaller, but no less magical, scale at home. Theme your party. Alyssa recommends giving guests loose parameters for their bake, inviting them to bring floral cakes, say, or fruity ones. A theme makes the party feel like a coordinated effort and encourages people to get creative. Bake for success. Have fun with your cake, but don't stray too far from your comfort zone, Alyssa says. Feel free to use a box mix. You can't beat how moist they are. And skip the elaborate piping. Alyssa uses cake cones to give frosting texture and decorates with edible flowers, candied fruits, and sprinkles. Her favorites are from fancysprinkles.com. F as in Frank, A-N-C-Y, S as in Sam, P-R-I-N-K-L-E, S as in Sam.com. 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That story was House Rules, Elissa Sunga, by Miranda Crowell. The next story is How to Stop Yellow Jackets Now Before They Ruin Your Summer Backyard Time, by Lauren Landers. Prevent yellow jackets from making a home in your yard in spring so they don't become a problem later. Similar to bees, wasps pollinate flowers and benefit gardens by keeping pests in check. Unfortunately, yellow jackets are more of a nuisance than beneficial insects because they are a notoriously territorial and aggressive type of social wasp. They can make it tricky or even dangerous to spend time in your yard or garden if they nest in an inconvenient spot. In this guide, you'll learn how to identify potential yellow jacket nesting locations, find out what attracts these insects in the first place, and discover wildlife-friendly ways to naturally keep yellow jackets from nesting where you don't want them to. Understanding yellow jackets. There are thousands of different wasp species in North America. Most of them are solitary insects that live alone in underground burrows, hollow plant stems, or small nests built of mud and other debris. Without a large hive or nest to defend, these solitary wasps are relatively non-aggressive. Plus, they benefit gardens by pollinating plants and feeding on pests such as caterpillars, grasshoppers, beetle grubs, and aphids. Yellow jackets also provide these benefits to gardens, and if they nest in an out-of-the-way location, you may just want to leave them be, as they are an important part of garden ecosystems. However, unlike solitary wasps, yellow jackets live in communal nests, and they may defend their nests aggressively if their home is disturbed or threatened. Taking a few simple precautions can deter yellow jackets from nesting in unwanted places and help you avoid the hassle of getting rid of established nests later on. What attracts yellow jackets? Like other wildlife, yellow jackets are attracted to yards that provide a ready source of food and shelter for the adult wasps and their larvae. If you don't want yellow jackets hanging around, making sure your property doesn't feel inviting to wasps is key. As far as food goes, yellow jackets are omnivorous insects that primarily feed on insects and other protein sources during their larval stage. As adults, however, they prefer sugary foods like nectar. Reducing the amount of easy sources of food that your yard provides will also make your space less appealing to yellow jackets and help you avoid issues. How to prevent yellow jacket problems. A single yellow jacket nest can house thousands of yellow jackets by the end of summer. Most yellow jackets die when the weather gets cold in the fall, and only the queen yellow jackets overwinter. When these queens emerge from their hiding spots in spring, most of them build brand new nests and don't repurpose nests from a previous season. Reduce food sources. The single best way to avoid yellow jacket issues is to make sure that there aren't food sources attracting yellow jackets. Make sure trash, compost, and recycling are in lidded containers, and when fallen fruit and leftover garden produce are cleaned up as soon as possible. Also, keep pet food indoors. While you're at it, you may also want to add nectar guards to hummingbird feeders and add fruit protection bags over grapes and other growing fruit. Ensure that you have food covers ready when picnicking or barbecuing outside. Remove potential nesting spots. Although yellow jackets usually won't reuse their old nests, They are drawn to abandoned rodent burrows and other tight spaces where their nests feel protected. Reduce the chances of yellow jackets nesting in your yard by checking around your space for unoccupied rodent burrows. Fill in any that you find with soil. You may also want to remove old logs, dead trees, and hollow fence posts. However, these spaces also provide habitat for other beneficial insects and birds, and leaving them in place can provide benefits to other local wildlife. Use natural deterrents.

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1: 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The following program is intended for individuals who are unable to read printed materials due to visual or physical impairment.
0: I am Karen Stewart, and welcome to our reading of Good Housekeeping Online. 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

0: 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Made of cedar wood, it comes ready to assemble with step-by-step instructions. Test results. After reviewing several models, tech and engineering lab pros highlighted this one for being a good value given all that's included. Parent testers agreed. We love the multiple options for the kiddos. Swings, monkey bars, slide, and fort, one mom said. They are already playing on it until dark and love everything about it. It looks nice in the yard and seems very sturdy. Tap and Learn. Tappy Interactive Learning System for Kids, $110 at Amazon. 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Kids use the playpen to tap anywhere in a Tappy book, and it plays stories, music, and games. The starter set comes with a rechargeable pen and 3 books, Animals, Let's Play Music, and Wheels on the Bus. 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Parents love the simplicity and how kids could play on their own. 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Another told us, my kids could play with this by themselves. It holds their attention, and they seem to seek it consistently. It's not a one-and-done toy. Our analysts like that the rechargeable pen had a good battery life. 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Parents can manage content, monitor reading progress, and set device bedtimes through a parent dashboard. And there are no apps or games to create distraction. Test results. Parent testers unanimously gave it perfect ratings. The color display brings book covers, comics, and illustrations to life, which helps keep my daughter interested and excited to read, one dad said. It also is lightweight and easy for her to carry around so she can enjoy her favorite books anywhere. 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Each chair features a built-in cubby for extra storage. Great for kids who love drawing and art projects, it also functions as an appealing homework space. It's designed for early elementary kids ages 5 through 8. Test results. Parents called it a true game changer in how it transformed their spaces. I find we are spending more time playing in my daughter's room, drawing on the table, and having tea parties, one mom said. I love that it's a circle so that there are no pointy ends. The little stools are adorable, and the pockets are great hidden storage. Most importantly, it goes back together neatly. 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The Womb balance bike looks like a real bike with an aluminum frame, tires, and a hand brake system for toddlers to master. Designed for kids ages 18 months to 3.5 years, it helps little ones practice balance and coordination. 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An ideal first pedal bike, this Bikey Bikes option has 14-inch tires that are low to the ground, making it easy for kids ages 3 to 5 to get on and off. An aluminum frame and kid-specific ergonomics make it easy to pedal. To help kids stay in control, it has safety features including dual hand brakes, a steering limiter so they can't veer too far off course, and a full chain guard. 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This bike is easy for my daughter to pedal and has been an amazing transition bike, one parent said. Every time we have gone out with it, she has ridden farther on her own. She's getting comfortable using the brakes and getting started solo. GH Lab Pros praised the right size design, the ease of assembly, and the 11-pound weight. Big Kid Ride. Priority bicycles start 20. $399 at Priority Bicycles. For kids and tweens ages 6 to 11 who are gaining independence and starting the next phase of their bike riding adventures, the Priority Bicycle's 20-inch tire model is made for longer distances and varying terrain. It's designed to be low maintenance and durable with puncture-resistant tires and a Gates belt drive that replaces a traditional greasy chain. Test results. Parents of kids across a range of ages gave it perfect scores for ease of getting on, pedaling, and turning. The bike is very easy to ride and very comfortable for my 6-year-old, one parent told us. Another said, the bike feels solid and lightweight. I also like the overall design, the aesthetic, and the color. It performs well, especially for an 8-year-old. Innovative protection. 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Say goodbye to getting fingers pinched in clips thanks to this helmet's unique magnetic clasp from Woom. The brand's used thousands of scans of children's head shapes to design its helmet and prevent slipping and pressure points. All this adds up to a convenient and comfy helmet for biking. Scootering and roller skating. It comes in 5 colors and 3 sizes for kids ages 1 to 5+. Test results. One parent described it as premium and more thoughtfully made than other helmets they had used and said, my kids seem to want to keep it on longer since it's more comfortable. Another told us, my kids were demonstrating the closure to their friends to show them how cool it was. Analysts found the clip easy to close and the helmet lightweight. Self-soothing seat. 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The ergonomic Baby Bjorn seat gently bounces with the baby's own kicks and movements rather than needing electronics to power it. It's especially great for supervised play for an infant, but its usefulness extends to toddlerhood. You take off the harness once your tot is walking, and they can still use it as their own little chair. It folds down for easy storage and convenience for travel. Test results. Tester praise remains high after years of our tech and engineering labs evaluating and recommending it. It's helped us bond with our baby, said a parent who said they used it with their infant every day. Another said, I enjoy that it reclines low enough that I feel comfortable having my newborn inside and don't feel like she will fall forward being so small. Beautiful play spot. Lalo the Play Gym 2, $130 at meetlalo.com, meetlalo.com. More plush than other play mats, with simple shapes rather than characters, this new version of the Lalo Play Gym is lovely to look at from a parent perspective and soft for babies. Sensory sounds come from a bell and a squeaker. There are no lights or automated noises. Other toys include a rattle, a flip-up mirror, and several teethers. Test results. Analysts highlighted the non-skid backing and the thoughtful materials, including organic cotton fabric on top and silicone for the toys. It includes a book with extensive play ideas by age and stage. I love that it's not something my son will outgrow in a month. He can continue to develop different skills and explore new areas of the mat, a tester said. It folds up at the end of the night. Battery-free interaction. Fisher-Price 3-in-1 Kick and Sway Gym. On sale at Amazon. There's a trend of parents seeking toys that are baby-activated rather than battery-operated, and this new iteration of the classic Fisher-Price playmat exemplifies it. A unique swaying mobile spins around and bobs back and forth when a baby kicks the foot pad. Other toys include a mirror, a rattle, and a teether. Test results. Parents who had other gyms at home said they preferred this one, citing the fact that it was kick-based and not overstimulating and would grow with their babies. I like the cause and effect. Kick the base, the flower turns, one said. Another told us, I like the variety of built-in toys, giving my baby multiple ways to engage. He can reach, grab, or look up at toys without their needing constant adjustment. It keeps him interested and encourages movement and exploration. Swaying support. Mom Cozy 2-in-1 Electric Baby Swing, $160 at Amazon. The movement of this Mom Cozy Baby Swing mimics a parent's swaying. Choose from 4 motions, 4 speeds, and 8 sounds and songs to find what your baby likes. The seat has 2 reclining positions for babies up to 20 pounds. In toddlerhood, it becomes a kid's seat that holds up to 66 pounds. Test results. Our tech and engineering lab experts found the footprint more compact than that of similar soothers. A tester praised the idiot-proof assembly. Another said they used it after feedings. I could keep my baby slightly upright for a bit to help with hiccups and reflux. The motion was gentle and calming. I also loved that my 3-year-old could sit in it when the baby wasn't using it, and it was sturdy enough to handle that. 3-in-1 Baby Toy. Melissa and Doug Farmer's Market Tummy Time Sensory Roller Toy, $22 at Melissa and Doug. This Grow With You Baby Toy from Melissa and Doug can be used flat for tummy time, flipped through like a book, or folded into a rolling cylinder for playtime. It has a variety of textures, pull and peel elements, and high contrast designs featuring fruits and vegetables. Test results. Parent testers highlighted a mirrored panel and various fabric tags as baby favorites. One said, my baby tried to scoot to the toy when I assembled it into a roller, ultimately helping her to start crawling. Another told us, it is a great toy for bringing on the go since it is compact and fits easily in the diaper bag, but expands and has a variety of different features and textures for a baby to explore. Smart and free play ideas. 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Pathways will suggest new activities to try each week. Test results. Analysts highlight the fact that the advice comes from the American Academy of Pediatrics, APP, and the Centers for Disease Control, CDC, and while other apps primarily focus on logging feedings and diapers, this one also helps you decide what to do during the day to help your baby learn. A tester said, I appreciated the push notifications about what activities I could apply. The videos included give great guidance, and the fact that they show real people with real babies helps me wrap my head around it. Modern Baby Proofing, Palm Strap Lock 2-Pack, $27 at getpom.com, GETPOM.com. The low-profile silicone palm lock sticks to secure cabinets, drawers, and appliances such as fridges and dishwashers while looking more inconspicuous than traditional baby-proofing gear. The material bends when adults open it, but resists pulling by toddlers. It can be assembled without tools, and packs of 2 are available in 5 colors, including white, black, and brown. Test results. Analysts said the straps stuck on quickly and held well. Directions were clear about how to remove them down the line with the help of heat from a hairdryer. I think it's easy for an adult with nimble hand dexterity to latch and unlatch, a tester said. But for a toddler, I think it would be nearly impossible. I think it does its job beautifully. Education Expense Planner, 529 Savings Plans. Tax advantages are built into state 529 savings plans, which allow money for a child's educational expenses to grow via investments that are never taxed as long as the money is used for tuition and approved expenses. Each plan is similar to a health savings account, HSA, and you can have money reimbursed to you or sent straight to an educational institution. Test results. GH parenting editors highly recommend this program. One with college-aged kids had a little bit of money put into two accounts, one for each kid, every month, and was amazed by how it grew, especially with a little bonus money from grandparents at birthdays and holidays. She also appreciated the flexibility and how easy it was to navigate. Every bit helps, she said. That story was 20 Products That Help Babies and Kids Learn, Play, and Grow by Lexi Sachs. The next story is 4 Everyday Habits Vets Say Can Help Your Dog Live Longer by Shelby Deering. Who wouldn't want a couple of extra years with their bestie? We dog lovers all want the same thing, for our pups to live the longest, happiest lives possible. The ultimate goal is not just to boost their longevity, but to aim for many healthy years where they live free of pain or illness. Longevity isn't determined by any single product or routine. It's the result of consistent everyday care over the course of a dog's life, says Brett Shorenstein, VMD, co-founder of Veterinary Innovative Partners, VIP, and owner and medical director of Abington Square Veterinary Clinic. While longevity can depend on genetics, breed, size, and underlying health conditions, as Shorenstein puts it, there are overall habits that can add years to your furry friend's life. For many dogs, these habits may contribute to 1 to 3 additional years of life, with much of that time being active, comfortable, and relatively free from preventable disease, Shorenstein says. Here are the habits you can stick to every day to help your pupper live a good, long life. Feed them a high-quality diet. Christine Urich, DVM, medical director at Topps Veterinary Rehabilitation, calls nutrition the cornerstone of health. It's important to choose diets for our dogs that provide optimal nutrients and help them maintain good health. Aim for a healthy weight. Keep your dog at a healthy weight, Shorenstein advises. Too much weight can lead to problems like arthritis, diabetes, and heart disease, all of which can shorten a dog's life. Brush their teeth. While not every dog loves it, brushing their teeth daily and keeping their teeth and gums healthy really will help them in the long run. Provide mental and physical exercise. Jurek points out that dogs used to be expected to work for a living and are still programmed to lead active lifestyles. That means that daily mental and physical exercise is a must. Additional ways to enrich dogs' daily lives include playtime, games that engage their sense of smell, puzzle feeders, and basic training. Dogs that stay active tend to have better mobility and mental sharpness as they age, leading to a better overall quality of life, Shorenstein says. Jurek says even senior dogs with limited mobility will live longer, happier, and healthier lives with 10 to 15 minutes of active exercise each day, and if they are able to do more, even better. With these healthy habits, you'll be loving your dog for many years to come. That story was 4 Everyday Habits Vets Say Can Help Your Dog Live Longer by Shelby Deering from Good Housekeeping Online. That concludes today's readings from Good Housekeeping. This has been Karen Stewart for Vocal Point, home of the Georgia Radio Reading Service. Thank you for listening to Vocal Point.
1: Here's your Southern Illinois weather forecast.
2: Good afternoon. This afternoon, expect overcast skies with a high near 89. Tonight, look for overcast skies with a low near 75. Sunday, expect sunshine with a high near 95. Sunday night, look for clear skies with a low near 81. Monday, expect sunshine with a high near 99. Get your weather every hour right here on Mind's Eye Radio, your virtual news stand.
3: In Belleville and Collinsville, it's sunny and 93 degrees. In Granite City, it's partly cloudy and 90 degrees.
4: 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Drifting through sunlit water columns as finely wrought as snowflakes, the exquisite diatom is one of nature's most fascinating marine microorganisms. 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
4: There are more than 10,000 species of diatoms. 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They thrive in both terrestrial and aquatic environments. I'm Marilyn Cooley. Our Ocean World is supported by the Ocean Initiative of the Smithsonian Institution's National Museum of Natural History. 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
7: All the news that matters, from politics to community news, obituaries, and more, from several area newspapers. 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
8: Due to circumstances beyond our control, we are unable to bring you a new episode of the following show. Instead, please enjoy this repeat of our most recent episode. We apologize for any inconvenience.
9: This is Pat, and I'm glad that you are joining us as I read from the Clinton Journal for Friday, August the 21st. From the front page, the pay will double for city council next election. Gordon Woods reporting. The city council voted on Tuesday to double the annual compensation of city commissioners and nearly double that of the mayor effective the next city elections cycle. Two residents addressed the city council about the proposal. Compensation for commissioners was last set in 1995 at $6,000 and $6,600 for the mayor. A 100% increase sort of caught my attention, Clinton resident D.D. Rentmeister told the council. Rentmeister said she understood the need to increase compensation, but offered compensations with similar area municipalities. Based on the figures she offered, Monticello, a city with a population just 1,000 smaller than Clinton, pays its council members $3,600 a year. Chillicothe was at $2,400 a year. Rentmeister said Lincoln council members receive $75 per meeting. She included larger communities, such as Normal, with a population of nearly 53,000, which pays $6,800 a year. She did note that Normal obviously had more staff to handle the workload. I do understand this is a job nobody wants, Rentmeister said, but I do believe if you run for public office, it shouldn't be about, are you going to make the money? She said she felt a 100% increase was a very steep increase to do all at once. Rentmeister said that she felt the increase was especially high considering Clinton's rate of poverty. She noted that the Clinton poverty rate was 1.5 times that of DeWitt County and 25% higher than the state average. She said the increase represented an increase for the taxpayers. Resident Seth Reddington spoke against the increase for commissioners, citing the often brief length of council sessions. There are a lot of these city council meetings that are under 20 minutes, Reddington said. You can go back and look at the minutes of the meetings of the past year, 15, 20, maybe 25 minutes. He said he felt compensations for commissioners currently received was pretty good. 100% raise? That's a lot, he added. Reddington said running for public office was about improving the community and not about collecting a check. The council voted to approve the increase with one no vote from John Wise. Additionally, Sue Whitted was sworn in as the county's new commissioner of accounts and finances, filling the seat left by the recent death of Tom Edmonds. And the council approved the purchase of 803 Illini Drive, the former location of the Illinois Bariatric Center, as the location for the new city hall. Negotiations remain ongoing to a site for the new fire station. And another front page story. 2024 film featuring Clinton native is now streaming. Gordon Woods reporting. Clinton native Matthew Roberts was in Clinton recently to help his parents, Larry and Kim, celebrate their 50th wedding anniversary. Roberts is an actor based in Los Angeles, and he took some time last week to talk to the Journal about his film, Moonwater, which recently became available on streaming. Roberts plays the lead in the film, Moonwater, filmed in 2021 and released in 2024. The film recently became available on Amazon Prime, Apple TV, and Fandango at Home. We filmed this in 2021, Roberts said. Our writer-director just wanted to make this movie, so he held auditions and compiled a crew together. Moonwater was shot in upstate New York and Pennsylvania. It was filmed over the course of a month. After the film premiered in the Dances with Films Film Festival, located in the TCL Chinese Theaters, Hollywood, a distributor contacted Moonwater producers and made it available on streaming services. Roberts has a 16-year history now of working in Hollywood. He said he's busy enough to be able to work pretty much full-time as an actor, but concedes work is more difficult to get these days. I moved out to L.A. to pursue it professionally in September of 2010, Roberts said. So going on 16 years as professionally as I can. Roberts said acting work has slowed since the strikes of 2023 and the rise of AI. It's kind of been affecting things, but we make do, Roberts said. Roberts has done regular work on stage as well as some things on television. This included a brief appearance on the ABC series Grown-ish, a spinoff of its series Black-ish. Grown-ish ran from 2018 to 2024. He also had an appearance on the long-running daytime drama General Hospital. I've done a couple of movies and also cinematic trailers for video games and their anniversaries, Roberts said. I've been able to do a lot of really cool things, which I'm incredibly grateful for, as well as a supporting role in a horror film called Tearsucker. Tearsucker was released in 2023. I also work in live entertainment as a performer as well, so I pretty much do this full-time, Roberts said. I do other jobs on the side as well, but I'm pretty much performing and acting full-time at this point. Roberts grew up in Clinton. He played Maroons football and graduated with the CHS class of 2004. I look back fondly and try to make it back once in a while, he said. Roberts said he was last in Clinton in 2022. He performed in church and in what was called music drama over the course of a few years, he said. I didn't really consider myself a strong actor, Roberts said. I enjoyed it, but I didn't think I could hang with the big boys. So Roberts enrolled in the Department of Cinema at Southern Illinois University in Carbondale to get into filmmaking. But I eventually switched my major with more focus on English and theatrical performance. And that kind of rekindled my passion for the craft as well as being a writer. Most of his live performance work is concentrated in the Los Angeles area, but he said he would welcome the opportunity to go on the road as well. Roberts also works on his own project as writer-producer. In our business, You have to be willing to be flexible, Robert said. Be willing to say yes to an opportunity that comes up. He also said it was important for an actor to be able to say no when an offer was not a good fit. Clinton Mann on honor flight, September the 1st. Ben Whetted will take an honor flight from Springfield on September 1st to Washington, D.C. Whetted served in the U.S. Army 82nd Airborne Division from 1956 to 1959. He will arrive back in Clinton at the high school at approximately 11:30 p.m. Residents are invited to help thank Ben for his service. You can go to the website Battle Cross Crusaders for any updates. 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We have one obituary for today, Thomas Kelsall Shettler. The last name is spelled S-C-H-E-T-T-L-E-R. Virginia Beach, Virginia. Thomas Kelsall Shettler, 77, of Virginia Beach, Virginia, formerly of Opella, passed away at 11:33 a.m. on July the 6th at Santara Hospital in Virginia Beach. Services will be conducted at 11 a.m. on Friday, August the 28th at Calvert Funeral Home in Clinton, with Reverend Paul Stroop officiating. Burial will be followed at Long Point Cemetery in Wapella. Visitation will be held from 10 to 11 a.m. on Friday at the funeral home. And from the Social Security Administration, go digital. 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And from our op-ed page, How Much is Too Much? The On Point column by Richard Koritz. Driving into town a couple of weeks ago, I noticed a building on the west side of town advertising the building would soon open as a gaming establishment. That building is now open for gaming activities. My initial reaction to seeing the changed purpose of the building was not positive, and we will discuss gaming and cannabis establishments after a brief disclaimer. I want to stress that anyone who meets the local zoning codes and the state gaming codes is certainly authorized to establish a gaming business if that is their business desire. In like fashion, those who meet the state and local regulations can establish a cannabis-related business. That is the law in Illinois, and the public, including me, have to acknowledge that. I have never played an electronic gaming machine in Illinois in my lifetime. Neither have I patronized a cannabis-related retail store. It is simply not my desire to engage. I readily acknowledge that there are several valid medical uses for THC, the chemical in cannabis that is sought by many. As far as gaming goes, I also acknowledge that when I fill up my vehicle, I will often buy a lottery ticket. We are talking less than $10 a week. My wife and I ate Sunday dinner in Decatur this week. The couple next to us were finishing their meal, and we and they simply said hello as we sat down. They got their bill, and the wife left the table. She was gone for a rather long time, and I simply observed to the gentleman, who appeared to be in his 60s, that it looked like his wife had deserted him. He smiled and said she was in the gaming room. I asked him, "You're not playing?" He responded that he worked too hard earning his money to lose it in a gaming machine. After several minutes, he got up and left. His wife joined him as they departed the restaurant. It was obvious that this couple could afford to lose a few hundred dollars, and they were going to do just fine for themselves. However, it made me think. My wife and I eat out quite often, and many of those restaurants have gaming rooms. Parents leave their children at the table to play the games. Do those parents really have the funds available to them to afford to lose $200 or so at the machines? Is this quality family time? What are they teaching their children? Again, I am not against buying that raffle ticket to support a local organization or school, but do I need to sit at a local slot machine or poker machine and simply feed the machine in hopes of a return? Are we making the illusion of easy money so prevalent that people don't realize they are losing money? The math is simple. The machines are only there because the owner is making a profit, even if he pays out a pittance to some lucky winner of $100. Add to this all of those apps that allow anyone to bet almost all sporting events, and one sees that gaming is essentially a legalized addiction. Cannabis stores and TH vending give me similar concerns. The products are not truly regulated and subject to abuse. The stores are everywhere, and there is no stigma attached to patronizing those establishments. Society has chosen to legalize pot and gambling. In moderation, neither is probably all that bad. The problem is that moderation leads to overindulgence, and then we have a social problem. That societal inclination to overindulgence is what we need to suppress in some form or fashion. I see the movement to engage in the behavior and little in the form of restraint or self-control. We have a problem that is growing. That is the problem. Richard Koritz is an Illinois native attorney and former DeWitt County state's attorney. And now from law enforcement, Clinton Police Department arrests August the 3rd. Arthur Pride, 65, of Clinton, was charged with criminal trespass. Pride was transported to the DeWitt County Jail and released to corrections. August the 7th, Juan Britton, 22, of Decatur, was charged with driving while driver's license revoked. Britton was transported to the DeWitt County Jail, issued a notice to appear, and released to corrections. August the 15th, Josian Cassiano Saez, 21, of Clinton, was charged with unlawful display of registration. Cassiano Saez was transported to the DeWitt County Jail and released to corrections. August the 15th, Alejandro Soren Correa, 25, of Clinton, was charged with unlawful display of registration. Soren Correa was transported to the DeWitt County Jail and released to corrections. August the 16th, Connor Wynn, 24, of Clinton, was charged with domestic battery. Wynn was transported to the DeWitt County Jail and released to corrections. DeWitt County Sheriff's Office, August the 17th through the 14th, Lawrence Sims, 19, of Peoria, was issued citations for speeding 100 miles an hour in a 55 mile per hour zone and operating an uninsured motor vehicle. Matthew Leach, 36, of Clinton, was issued a citation for speeding 78 miles per hour in a 55 mile per hour zone. Leach was released, no required court appearance. William Huffman, 48, of Decatur, was arrested and charged with criminal trespass to residence. Jamelyn Hill, 23, of Lincoln, was issued a citation for speeding 69 miles per hour in a 55 mile per hour zone. Hill was released with no required court appearance. Investigation to the scene of an accident which occurred on August the 8th revealed that Sherilyn Zimden, 76, of Clinton, was traveling eastbound on Illinois 10 for a significant amount of time in the westbound lane. During this time, oncoming traffic had to swerve to miss hitting Zimden. Corey Shannon, 40, was traveling westbound on Illinois 10 near the intersection of Lane Street when the driver observed the vehicle driving towards him in the wrong lane. The driver stated he slowed down and came to a complete stop in the roadway at the intersection of Illinois 10 and Overlook Point Road. Zimden struck Shannon head-on, causing significant damage to both vehicles. Zimden had total front-end damage and fluids leaking on the ground with airbag deployment. Zimden's seat belt was locked back on the side of the seat, indicating Zimden had not been wearing a seat belt during the incident. Zimden's vehicle was towed from the scene. Shannon's vehicle had disabling damages to the front end, such as a bumper, grille, and unknown motor undercarriage damages. Shannon's vehicle was able to be driven safely the remainder of the way home. Zimden was issued a citation for operating an uninsured vehicle. Zimden was released with required court appearance. All suspects are presumed innocent until found guilty in a court of law. This week, we have the second part of the local 4-H members Shine at the County shows. And please pardon my pronunciation of names. They may not be correct. The junior showmanship, Laurel Woodbury. Intermediate showmanship, Brenly Callahan. Senior showmanship, Lexi Merriman. Junior high point, Andy Lyons. Reserve junior high point, Audrey Wilton. Intermediate high point, Brinley Callahan. Intermediate reserve high point, Piper Rocio. Senior high point, Trevor Helt. Senior reserve high point, Stephanie Neeson. Grand champion halter, David Spinner. Reserve champion halter, Piper Rossio. Junior versatility, Andy Lyons. Intermediate versatility, Brinley Callahan. Senior versatility, Trevor Helt. 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Fastest poles, Brinley Callahan. Fastest barrels, Briley Thomas. Sportsmanship, Stephanie Neeson. High point walk trot, 8 to 10 years, Laurel Woodbury. Reserve high point walk trot, 11 to 18 years, Emlyn Horn. Take the lead, Stephanie Neeson. In beef, championship champion Angus Heifer, Knox Rutledge, champion Horn Hereford, Bailey Rogers, champion polled Hereford Heif, Coben Swigert, reserve champion Pollard Hereford Heifer, Cade Swigert, champion polled Shorthorn Heifer, Valerie Ruddick, champion Seminole Heifer, Adley Hafner, reserve champion AOB Heifer, Corbin Swigert, grand champion Heifer, Adley Hafner, reserve grand champion Heifer, Corbin Swigert, third overall Heifer, Adley Hafner, fourth overall Heifer, Knox Rutledge, fifth overall Heifer, Valerie Rudette, champion pair of Heifers, Ailey Hafner, reserve champion pair of Heifers, Corbin Swigert, junior showmanship, Adley Hafner, intermediate showmanship, Knox Rutledge, champion Simmental Steer, Brax Rutledge, champion Crossbred Steer, Knox Rutledge, grand champion 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Reserve champion Market Weather, Aiden Smith. 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Champion AOCCL, Case Wilson. Champion Feathered Leg, Lydia Worsham. champion light duck, Carter Harrington. Shooting sports competitions, archery shoot, tri-field senior combined overall score, and sight releases. The first place, Lydia Worsham. Second place, Lillian Elsie. Tri-field junior combined overall score, Bear Bow. First place, Bryce Sloan. Second place, Connor Hamblin. Third place, Kaylin Dennis. Air rifle shoot, national standard three position. First place.

0: for a 50-star flag. In 1997, Afghanistan suspended its embassy operations in the United States. And with that, I will close for today. Enjoy the rest of your day. And until next time, enjoy.
1: Welcome to this edition of Ear to Ear. I'm your host, Laura Foudy, Mind's Eye Development and Communications Coordinator. And I am thrilled to be joined today by Aaron Simon, Deputy Director of the National Blues Museum. As you may have heard, we will be audio describing a tour of the museum this coming Monday, June 13th. And I am delighted to be talking to Aaron about what can be expected from the museum and that tour. So Aaron, welcome to the show.
2: Thank you. Thanks for having me.
1: So I admitted this to Aaron before we started the interview that I don't have as much knowledge, I feel, as I usually do on my subject matter. So I would like to start with the very, very basics. I personally have not had the pleasure of visiting the National Blues Museum yet. And so I want to just start with the history of the museum. How was it conceived and how long have you been around in your current location or in any location?
2: So the National Blues Museum, we're a new museum. We opened our doors in 2016. We're in the heart of the MX District in downtown St. Louis. So we're not far from other beloved cultural institutions like the Gateway Arch Park or the Cardinal Stadium. You can walk to a lot of those places right from our museum. So it's designed as an education center and music venue. So you can go through the museum and you can learn about the history, but you can also join us for concerts. We have a performing arts venue here too, where we regularly hold live music.
1: And I saw that you, have you been able to do some concerts post-COVID in your venue?
2: Yes, we have. We have three signature concert programs that happen at the museum. Every Thursday, we have Sitting on the Porch. It's a free event from 6 to 9 p.m. Anyone can come. It's a space that musicians can come. They can jam. They can work out new music. They can practice. And the musicians that show up are fantastic. So it also draws an audience. So a lot of people just come out for the free live music. We get a lot of calls about the porch the next day, and people are like, oh, what band was playing last night? And we'll have to explain, well, they were jamming. Like, the musicians were rotating on and off the stage. Like, different people were being called. Anybody could sign up and play. So it's a lot of fun that you can see experienced professional musicians take the stage and work out stuff that's going to be on their next CD. And we have a lot of new beginners that have just taken up an instrument. Sometimes they might be, you know, a middle school kid who's coming up to play their saxophone. Sometimes it might be a retired adult who decided late in their life that, you know, they want to take guitar or piano lessons. So it's a great, beloved event. Good entry event to the Blues Museum to see our concerts, so we always encourage people to come. We also have Hallin Fridays, which is our ticketed concert series. We book both local and national bands. You'll see a lot of blues. You'll also see other things that come from the roots of blues. So you might see, you know, blues that sounds more like rock and roll or R&B or soul. And we sell tickets for those events. They're at a pretty affordable price point of $20 when we have those Friday night shows, and it includes your parking. And then our last series for the museum of our regular music program is Blues on the Block. So Blues on the Block happens during the summer. It's every Saturday. We close down the street near the museum at 6th and Washington, and we take over the whole block with a stage, and there's two bands that are booked. It's based on creative placemaking, so we also engage a lot of other artists. So you might come and see the the music, the band's playing, but you might also get to catch a poet or

0: or a live art demonstration. A dance troupe might come. So there's always kind of a little the music, the band's playing, but you might also get to catch a poet or a live art demonstration. A dance troupe might come. So there's always kind of a little surprises besides the music. So those are our three sort of signature concert programs that we do at the Blues Museum.
1: That is exciting. I'm happy to be learning this for my own interest. I've got two little kids, and I think the Blues on the Block sounds like a really fun outing for families.
0: Yeah, Blues on the Block is great for all ages. You can bring a chair to come watch the music, or you can rent a chair from us. A lot of people bring picnics. They might even bring a table and, you know, spread out a whole potluck or a cheese tray. So it's a really fun event and really great for people of all ages.
1: Fantastic. Well, I'll probably be seeing you there sometime this summer. All right. So let's get a little bit more into what's going on inside the museum. Could you walk us through what's on exhibit right now?
0: Sure. So when you come to the Blues Museum, we have a permanent exhibit. The permanent exhibit is going to explore the blues from its roots in African oral and instrumental tradition through the evolution during Southern enslavement to its transplantation from rural to urban environments. As African Americans navigated the United States, often escaping Jim Crow and the violence, seeking out new opportunities. So you go and you learn about the roots of the blues and how it not only spread throughout the United States, the sound changed, you know, it became very electric in Chicago, but also how it just influenced music around the world. In addition to having the permanent exhibition where you can kind of learn about the foundations of what the blues are, we also have two special exhibition galleries. In those special exhibition galleries, we change them out with different topics related to the blues and blues musicians. So currently, the two exhibits we have up, one is about the Spitzer Collection. David Spitzer was a professor of art and a photographer. He had a real love of music and art, and he went to a ton of live performances all over the country, concerts, festivals. He took hundreds of photos. So we're currently displaying those black and white photographs, and there's really some fun pictures in there. You know, you can see Kemmo when he looks like, you know, he's in his 20s. There's a great picture of Shamika Copeland in there, you know, when she was an emerging artist. The other special exhibition we have up now is Pandemic Blues. Pandemic Blues compares what happened in the last pandemic to musicians, especially blues musicians, from today and to yesterday. Unfortunately, it's very sad that there's so many parallels between what happened in the last pandemic to today. Musicians were often stripped of their livelihood because theaters closed, they couldn't perform, and performing live has often been a larger source of income for musicians than recording or selling albums and having things on the radio. So having those opportunities taken away really affect their livelihood, but also things happening socially and culturally. There was also vaccine hesitancy and other impacts from the last pandemic compared to today. So we kind of compare and contrast the pandemic of yesterday to what's been happening with COVID today.
1: That sounds really fascinating and so wonderful that you were able to put that exhibit together and this time when, you know, we're still dealing with COVID and it's I don't know, it's still a good time to reflect on how it's been affecting us, you know, and comparing it with the previous pandemic and then of course affecting

0: the artists who suffer greatly from that loss of their performance and their livelihood, but then who we also are always turning to help us tell the story of what's happening and to bring us together as a community. So I'm looking forward to that exhibit and also the photographs. I think that will be fun for our audio describer to get to paint all of those pictures for the tour attendees. So sounds like a wonderful, it'll be a wonderful experience for our visitors. So speaking of the audio describe tour, could you walk us through the best way to get to the museum by public transport? I know it's close to some transport stations and will be fairly convenient for folks who aren't driving.
1: Yes, we're so happy. We're literally located right next to a Metrolink station. So it makes it very easy for all people to be able to use public transportation to get to the museum. So the Metrolink station is right on the corner of where we're located. There's, after arriving at the Metrolink station, there's a elevator. It comes up to the sidewalk. And then from the sidewalk to the museum, there's no stairs. The museum is all one floor. So it's easy to get around once you're here. There's accessible bathrooms are located right off our main lobby. And if you're using a rideshare service, you can ask them to drop you off right in front of the museum if there's parking. And if there's not parking, you can also pull up in front of the restaurant, Sugar Fire, and that will get you really close to the museum too.
0: That's perfect. And I believe the tour even begins before the museum is open to the general public. So I think it will be easy to get in and nice and quiet for folks listening to the described tour as well, correct?
1: Yes, the tour is starting before the museum opens. So I think it'll be a nice private experience to be able to be there and only be with your tour group.
0: Perfect. Now, we talked a little bit before we got on the interview about getting tickets and booking the headset. So you can do all of that through the Mind's Eye website. So I will put a link in the show notes that we include in our blog post to the page on the website where you can get your tickets and book your audio description headset. And again, Megan likes to mention that it's really helpful for us if you are intending to attend the tour that you get on there and book your headset so that we know how many folks to expect and so that we have all of the gear ready for everyone who will attend. Erin, before we go, I was wondering if we could just backtrack a little bit, because I'm curious about the museum being the National Blues Museum. Is St. Louis like really kind of the epicenter right now of blues, and is that why we have the museum, or can you tell me why are we so lucky to have the National Blues Museum in St. Louis?
1: The National Blues Museum is here because there was a group of creative and excited and enthusiastic individuals who saw that there was no National Blues Museum in the United States. Blues is a part of all of the history of the United States. So the National Blues Museum could have really been located anywhere, but we're fortunate to have this cultural gem right in St. Louis, Missouri.
0: Yeah, I feel so lucky, and I'm really looking forward to getting to visit and attend some concerts and bring the family to Blues on the Block. So, yeah, thank you so much for talking with us today. I think we're really looking forward to the tour, and we're really grateful to the National Blues Museum for your commitment to accessibility and your willingness to work with us on an audio described tour and your generosity in opening the museum early to help facilitate things and make it as accessible as possible for all of our clients. So thank you so much for all you do, Erin, and thank you so much for joining me today on Ear to Ear.
1: Oh, yeah. Thanks for having us. We're really excited to the tour. And we're looking forward to having them on a regular basis at the museum. So if people can't come to this one coming up, we're going to schedule another one in a few months.
0: Yes, thank you. Thank you for mentioning that. It will be a regular occurrence, which is really exciting as well. And as you rotate out some of your special exhibits, we'll get to return and keep visiting and seeing what's new.
1: All right, great. Thanks so much.

0: Here's your Southern Illinois weather forecast.
1: Good afternoon. This afternoon, expect sunshine with a high near 93. Tonight, look for clear skies with a low near 75. Sunday, expect sunshine with a high near 95. Sunday night, expect clear skies with a low near 81. Monday, expect sunshine with a high near 99. Get your weather every hour right here on Mind's Eye Radio, your virtual newsstand.
2: In Belleville and Collinsville, it's sunny and 93 degrees. In Granite City, it's partly cloudy and 90 degrees.
3: 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The 2026 season of St. Louis Cardinals baseball is underway at Busch Stadium in St. Louis. 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
4: Ever wonder what mulch does for a garden? The answer can be found in everyday science. Mulch is a protective top coat that's sprinkled on garden soil. It's often made of organic materials like composted leaves, grass clippings, bark, or sawdust, or perhaps other materials like gravel, stones, even oyster shells. Here, in this backyard tomato garden, a thick blanket of mulch keeps bad things out, but it also lets good things in. To find out how, let's become one of those good things. Like, say, a raindrop. As we hit the mulch, it lets us seep down through to nourish the plant's roots below. But although mulch is more than happy to let us raindrops in, it isn't quite so hospitable to other things, like heat, for example. Down here under the mulch, we can't feel much heat. That's because mulch keeps heat out. And when Jack Frost comes knocking this fall, we won't feel that either. And neither will the delicate roots of our tomato plant. Oh, and let's not forget about those annoying weeds. Because it's a barrier, mulch keeps weeds from sprouting up through the surface of the soil where sunlight would allow them to grow and rob our plant of food, sun, and water. So you see, mulch creates almost perfect growing conditions. No extreme temperatures, few weeds, lots of moisture, even nutrients that are created as the mulch decomposes. Well, that's the dirt on mulch. Thanks for being a part of Everyday Science. Everyday Science is part of Bayer Corporation's national education program, making science make sense.
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5: Today on Microbe World, dancing bacteria. Synchronized swimming isn't just for the Olympics. Apparently, bacteria are in on it too. Researchers have known for some time that microorganisms can swim together in large and coordinated swirling patterns. They now hope to harness this energy to create a microbial Esther Williams. On their own, bacteria swim in random laps, but in a crowd, they synchronize their movements, forming large jets and whirls that may contain hundreds of organisms. As bacteria swim, they disturb the water near them, altering the direction of other floating microbes nearby. Eventually, this leads to a coordinated pattern of movement. Some researchers believe this might help bacteria collect nutrients, though no one is sure why they do it, says Mike Graham of the University of Wisconsin-Madison.
6: Those flow patterns will tend to mix the fluid. And so one possibility is that a benefit of these patterns that are formed by the collections of swimming bacteria is that they may mix food around.
5: Bacterial water ballet might someday be used to help mix fluids on a microscopic scale, helping engineers develop new drugs and medical devices. 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I'm Regina O'Brien. 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
9: 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How does somebody who is blind learn about this subject?
10: I'm Maureen Reed with the Disability Minute. For students who are blind, sex ed is a touchy subject, like it is literally taught through touch. Embossed photos and raised line drawings offer some perspective, but they may not be as thorough as other methods.
11: The replacement, then, is to make models.
10: That's Galen Kapperman, professor emeritus in special education at Northern Illinois University, who also happens to be blind. Dr. Kapperman has long advocated for anatomical models to be used in sex education for the blind. Unfortunately, this hands-on approach has met with some resistance.
11: The sighted individuals, I believe, interpret that as pornography for the blind. And it is totally and completely a false notion.
8: Disability Minute is produced by people with disabilities at the Chicago Lighthouse. 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
15: Hello, everybody, and happy Saturday. Welcome to the reading of the Jefferson and Franklin County News brought to you by Mind's Eye, your virtual newsstand. Our first stories today are coming from the Jefferson County Leader, dated August 27th. And here's a headline that will be no surprise to anybody. outbursts erupt at city council meeting, and yes, we're talking about Festus. One person removed, another arrested. Those attending Monday night's Festus City Council meeting, this probably was Monday the 24th, maybe, found papers on their seats alerting them that the council would be enforcing its rules of decorum. But the warnings did not deter the outburst and acrimony that had been expressed at previous council meetings. The council's response to outburst Monday night led to one person being asked to leave the chambers and another being arrested while outside City Hall. The warning said, in part, please be respectful and observe the city council's rules of decorum. Disruptive or disorderly remarks from the audience will not be permitted. Anyone who violates the rules of decorum will be given a warning. If the conduct continues, the sergeant of arms will direct the individual to leave. An unidentified man who had been warned about speaking out during the meeting left the council chambers and began yelling outside the building in a manner that could be heard inside the council chambers. He was then arrested. The man was among many residents who have voiced opposition to the Festus Data Center development project that has been a source of controversy in town since it became known to the public late last year. In late 2025, CRG announced a plan to develop a hyperscale data center on 361 acres north of Highway 67 and west of Highway CC. CRG, which is the St. Louis-based data center development arm for Clayco, has estimated the cost of development at $6 billion. In the Festus project, CRG would develop the property and then a data center company would operate it, although no operator has yet been identified. That's a paragraph we read every time we have one of these stories. Police Chief Doug Wendell, who is the sergeant of arms at council meetings, said Tuesday morning of the man who was arrested, he left the meeting on his own. He was not removed. He was given a warning and left. He caused a disturbance outside the building. Wendell said the man's name would not be released unless he was charged. There are no charges yet, Wendell said. We are seeking charges of trespassing and resisting arrest. Within the council chambers Monday night, a woman was asked to leave the room after she made remarks from the gallery after the public comment section of the meeting had closed. Mayor Sam Richards had asked staff if there were any bids to be considered when Mary Hedger of Festus said from her seat in the gallery, "I do." Richards responded, "I'm sorry, this is for official business bids." Hedger continued to speak and received a warning to stop speaking. She didn't cease, and Wendell told police officers to escort Mary out. After the meeting, Hedger said she believed city officials were trying to intimidate her and others to repress their right of free speech. "I was thrown out of the meeting because the mayor asked if anyone had new business," she said. "I said, I have new business." She said she will return to future council meetings, so that'll be fun. "I'll be there," Hedger said. Dana Bowers, a data center opponent from Franklin County, said she will urge the arrested man to take legal action against the city of Festus. "They violated his First Amendment rights," Bowers said. "I hope the man files a lawsuit against them. He was outside the building exercising his First Amendment rights." Richards on Tuesday said the warnings that Wendell issued on Monday night were not necessarily because of what people said. Rather, Richards said, they were warned because they were disrupting the business of the council. "Whatever they yelled from the seats, we warned them, and when they did it again, they were told to leave," he said. "How can we conduct our business for the city when we have people heckling and drowning out what people are trying to say?" That's not an unreasonable request, to be honest. Of course, I wasn't there. In other business, 14 residents spoke during the public comments section of Monday night's meeting. All the comments, of course, pertain to the data center development project or matters that have sprung from the data center project controversy, such as recent efforts to recall the mayor and three council members. Citizen petitions seek the recall of Richards and Councilman Dave Boyer of Ward 1, Kevin Dennis of Ward 2, and Michael Cook of Ward 4. All four voted in support of and or voiced support for the data center project. The Jefferson County Clerk's Office certified the petitions on Richards, Dennis, and Cook on May 28th and on Boyer on June 1st. The matter was returned to the Festus City Council to determine if a recall election should be scheduled. On June 8th, a vote to proceed with recall elections resulted in a 3-3 vote, with Cook abstaining on the recall vote on himself. Richards broke the tie, voting against the recall election. On June 18th, Dennis McDonald, a Festus resident, filed a lawsuit against the city seeking to compel Festus city officials to place the recall elections on the ballot. A motion on hearing for a writ of mandamus is scheduled for 2 p.m. Friday at the Jefferson County Courthouse. The case is before Judge Jason Kroll Lewis, a St. Louis County Associate Circuit Court judge in the Division 13 courtroom.
16: McDonald alleges the city failed to perform its mandatory ministerial duty to put the question of recalling the election officials on the ballot. Steve Jeffrey with the Jeffrey Law Group in Jefferson in Chesterfield is representing McDonald in the petition. Our next story from the front page of the Jefferson County Leader is about speed limits. You may not have heard this, but there is a new law increasing the speed limits from 70 to 75 on certain highways. Brakes put on 75 mile per hour speed limits. Despite a recent law change, 75 mile per hour speed limit signs won't be going up in Jefferson County anytime or on I-70 anytime soon. The new law permitting the Missouri Department of Transportation to increase rural interstate and freeway speed limits from 70 to 75 takes effect August 28th. But MoDOT is cautioning drivers not to speed up just yet. Officials said no speed limit changes will take effect until a full evaluation of eligible locations is complete. There's a balance to be struck here between efficient traffic movement and safety, so we're taking careful consideration of any potential location, what the roadway is like there, and how people use it, said MoDOT Director Ed Hassinger. Our mission at MoDOT is to provide a safe and reliable transportation system, so this evaluation helps us to make sure any changes to the speed limit don't come at the expense of a safe trip. According to MoDOT's statement, under the new law, MoDOT retains the ability to set highway speed limits and has a responsibility to set speed limits that are reasonably safe considering the various factors of each roadway. It provided a list of factors being evaluated that include current traffic volumes, truck traffic volumes, crash history, terrain, road design, including the presence of safety countermeasures, existing speed limits of border states in eligible areas near the state line, and active construction. Jefferson County is considered part of the St. Louis Metropolitan Statistical Area and is not eligible for the speed limit increase, Taylor Brune, MoDOT's communication director, told the Leader on August 20th. She said Franklin County and most, if not all, of Cape Girardeau County would not be eligible either as they're both part of their respective metropolitan areas. We're evaluating eligible locations in St. Genevieve County, she said. So it sounds like, according to this, Jefferson County and Franklin County won't see any increase in speed. MoDOT also said I-70 speed limit would not increase during the rebuild and expansion delivered through the Improve I-70 program, and it would reevaluate this corridor upon completion of the work. The state statute defines rural interstate as the part of the federal interstate highway system that is not located in an urban area. The term urbanized area is an area of 50,000 population at a density at or greater than 1,000 persons per square mile. The statute further defines freeway as a limited access divided highway of at least 10 miles in length with four or more lanes, which is not part of the federal interstate system or of highways, and which does not have any crossovers or accesses from streets, roads, or other highways at the same grade level as such divided highway within 10 miles of such divided highway. If I hope that makes sense to you, it was a little much for me. We're hoping to complete this review of the eligible locations by the end of the year and provide an update on the path forward, Hassinger said. For now, we implore drivers to obey the posted speed limits, especially in our hundreds of work zones across the state. According to the American Safety Council, President Richard Nixon set the maximum national speed limit on interstates at 55 miles an hour. That maximum increased to 65 miles per hour in the 1980s, and then in 1995, Congress decided to give speed limits back to the individual states. Since then, 35 states increased their limits to 70 or higher. So there's actually 15 states where it's not. It's the max is 65. That's interesting. According to the Insurance Institute for Highway Safety, neighboring states of Kansas, Nebraska, and Arkansas have speed limits up to 75 miles per hour on rural interstates, while motorists can travel up to 80 miles an hour on some sections of rural interstate in Oklahoma. The American Safety Council said the fastest road in America is a 40-mile stretch of toll road between Austin and San Antonio, Texas, which allow drivers to travel 85 miles an hour. So I, based on this definition of what urban, you know, what an urbanized area is and what areas can, you know, what highways can be 75 miles an hour, it's going to be pretty limited, it looks like. I mean, obviously 70 say she's, once 70's construction's done, that probably will increase to 75 miles an hour outside of the cities. And maybe 44 will be eligible for this sooner than later, but we'll have to wait and see. So don't try to go 75 anymore and expect not to get a ticket. Let's just hold off on that. Here's an interesting project that's in the works in Twin Cities. Twin City Optimist raising funds for future bicycle playground. Twin City Optimist Club is raising funds to build a bicycle playground at Larry G. Kreitz Memorial Park in partnership with the City of Festus. The project will be built on 1.7 acres near Kreitz Drive in the park, and it will feature four bicycle tracks ranging in skill levels. The playground will also include a track around the perimeter, benches with shade, a picnic table, water fountain, and a tool set. Becky Francis, Twin City Optimist Club member and project chair, said the idea came to her a few years ago when she was taking a walk in the park and she saw parents teaching their toddler how to ride a bike. About 10 or 15 feet in front of them was a woman walking with a cane who was unsteady on her feet, Francis said. I said to myself, those kids need a place of their own, and that's what started it. Afterwards, she went to the Festus Parks Board to pitch the idea of an area where children can learn how to ride their bikes with tracks ranging in skill level. The board suggested the Optimist Club take on the project with the city assisting. Each track featured in the playground would have varying skill levels. The first track would be the Learn to Ride Your Bike section and would include stop signs and turns so children could learn the rules of the road safety. The next level up would be the skills track, which would have undulations, a tunnel, a small bridge, and pylons to weave through. This track would have these distractions to help prepare riders for obstacles they might face. The third level would be a pump track, which would have more undulations and curves. The fourth track would be for intermediate riders and would include more undulations and curves. Carol Metzger, former president of the local Optimist Club and a bicycle playground committee member, said the playground wouldn't be like a skate park. This playground would only be for kids learning to ride a typical bicycle. A bicycle park is more than just riding and jumping, she said. It's about building stronger, healthier communities, a place where kids can thrive. Motorized or battery-powered vehicles would not be permitted in the playground. Katie Huck, a bicycle playground committee member, said the bicycle playground will aim to promote reducing screen time, getting outside, and having more physical activity. The bicycle playground will build upon these efforts by creating a permanent place where children can develop their bicycle skills, learn about safety, stay active, and simply enjoy being kids, Huck said. Also around the playground, there'd be signs and QR codes giving kids and parents rules and tips regarding bicycles and the playground. This could include rules of the road, safety items, or how to fix parts of a bike. Now, I would like that part because I don't know how to fix a bike. The playground project will be completed in phases once money is raised to begin. It's estimated the project will cost about $700,000 to complete. That's a lot of money for this, but if they're willing to do it, The Twin City Optimist will be holding fundraising efforts to raise money for the project in addition to apply for various grants around the state to potentially help fund the project. On October 4th and 5th, the Twin City Optimist Club will hold a pickleball tournament at Jokerts Memorial Pickleball Park in Festus. It's $40 to register, and all money will benefit the Bicycle Playground Project. T-shirts will be available to purchase at the event. For more info on future events, go online to twincityoptimist.org. 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So again, that pickleball tournament is coming up the first weekend in October, October 3rd and 4th. And again, that's going to be at Jokerts Memorial Park. You can register. Let's see. 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I'm sure you can do all those things on that website. And again, if you want to donate directly, you can call 314-270-2621 or email treasurer@tcaoptimist.org. Our next story is about Mastodon State Historic Site, which turns 50 this year. The Mastodon State Historic Site will celebrate its 50th anniversary on Saturday, September 5th, with a jam-packed day of events and attractions. The celebration will be held from 9 a.m. to 4:30 p.m. at the State Park, which was established in July 1976 at 1050 Charles J. Becker Drive in Imperial. "We're really looking forward to it," said Eric Ferguson, Senior Historic Site Specialist. "We have a jam-packed full day. There will be no admission fee to enter the site's museum during the celebration. The museum will be open from 9 a.m. to 4:30 p.m. Numerous area groups will offer free programs in the picnic area from 10 a.m. to 4 p.m. Ferguson said County Councilman Charles Gredeke also will present site staff members with a proclamation in the picnic area recognizing the site's 50th anniversary. "People will not have to pay to have a fun day," Ferguson said. "There are free programs and kids may have fun while learning or play in the creek or take a hike." Activities. Mastodon State Historic Site representatives will set up an arts and crafts table in the picnic area, and other area organizations' representatives will make presentations and provide activities throughout the celebration. Ferguson said a flint knapper, who is someone who creates tools out of stone, will tell visitors about making Native American stone tools. He said Ozark fly fishers' representatives will bring aquatic creatures for people to view, and they will teach children how to tie flies and fly fish. That's interesting. Ferguson said Missouri Stream Team members will have presentations about aquatic insects that are in the site's creek. They also will have stream trash bags for people to use to help clean up the site's creek while they're there, or people may take the bags home and use them later at various parks or naturally preserved areas. He said at Lattle Thrower, ATLATL Thrower will demonstrate how to use that Native American hunting device. I'm not sure what that is. Well, I guess it's going to tell me. Device consists of two parts, the atlatl and a dart. The atlatl resembles a stick that has a spur on the end, and that is used to launch the dart that is typically 4 to 6 feet long. Ferguson also said representatives from Missouri Master's Naturalist Program will provide information about mammals, Native American plants, and how to reduce the use of plastic, and members of the Missouri Archaeological Society will be at the event. He said Barnum Jack, which is a bluegrass band, will perform from 1 to 3 p.m. in the picnic area, and a food truck will sell items during the event. Ferguson said there will also be two guided hikes during the celebration. The first hike will start at 10 a.m. on the site's half-mile wildflower trail, and the second hike will start at 1 p.m. on the site's 0.8-mile Springs Branch Trail. "There's a lot for all ages to enjoy," Ferguson said. "There are things people may learn, or they may just want to come out, have fun, and play in the creek. The guided hikes are going to be great." Ferguson said museum admission is usually $4 for visitors who are 13 years or older. Admission is free for children 12 and under. He said the anniversary celebration is a good opportunity to visit one of the state's unique parks. "Our site is a little special compared to other state parks," Ferguson said. "We're in a suburban area outside of St. Louis. It's a great place for people to stop who are traveling up and down I-55. It's unique that people may come into a museum and see a little bit of history about the site." Ferguson said up to 1,000 visitors typically visit the site during the spring, summer, and fall. He said the site will open its special use area for parking because staff members are expecting more visitors during the celebration. "We may double the number of visitors," Ferguson said. History. According to the Missouri State Parks website, the first report of mastodon bones and other now extinct animal bones were found on the site in 1839 by Albert C. Koch, a private entrepreneur and a St. Louis museum owner. Amateur St. Louis paleontologist C.W. Beeler excavated several skulls, jaws, teeth, tusks, and other fossils in the area in the early 20th century. Beeler's work attracted people to the site during the 1904 World's Fair that was held in St. Louis, according to the website. The area was nearly lost when I-55 was built in the 1970s, but the Missouri Department of Natural Resources purchased the 418 acres in 1976 thanks to a federal grant and money-collecting efforts by a committee, local legislators, private individuals, corporations, and local schools, the state's parks website said. The site said Missouri State Parks sponsored excavations in 1979, 1980, and 1984, and during the first of those excavations, paleontologist Russell W. Graham of the Illinois State Museum discovered the first evidence of the coexistence of humans and mastodons when a stone Clovis-type projectile point was found in association with mastodon bones. It was a big deal when this site became a park, Ferguson said. It was saved from being part of the interstate. We do have a few members who were there when this park was established. We may hear some stories from people who were on the site or helped with the excavations during the anniversary celebration. It's a great experience to bring the community together. For more information, go to the Mastodon State Historic Site page on mostateparks.com or call 636-464-2976. Again, that's the Mastodon State Historic Site. You can go to the mostateparks.com website or call 636-464-2976. Again, this site is located in Imperial at 1050 Charles J. Becker Drive. The celebration, the 50th anniversary celebration, will be on September 5th from 9 a.m. to 4:30 p.m. And you really want to go. I mean, even if you don't go to the celebration, this is a cool place to go because they've got all kinds of artifacts and bones and all kinds of things inside the museum from thousands and thousands of years ago. It's amazing what's there, really. I mean, and they've got recreations of animals and local indigenous people who were living there at the time. And it's incredible. I've heard of it. I had never been. Last year, 2025, I guess, on my birthday, my wife and I went. I always like to go someplace interesting on my birthday. This year, we went to the Route 66 Museum over near Eureka, where Times Beach used to be, and that was a lot of fun, a lot of cool stuff there. But if you're interested in finding out more, go to the Mastodon State Historic Site in Imperial. Again, that's located at 1050 Charles J. Becker Drive, right off of 55. And it is definitely worth your time. Now we're going to bring in the opinion page. And it's about a topic that many of us of a certain age are confused about, I guess. And this is written by Lindsay Recar, R-E-C-A-R, and it's called Cursed by Cursive. As special sections editor at the Leader, I manage 8 photo contests, a recipe contest, and a veteran section each year. From a picture of a grandchild's first birthday to a family's cheese ball recipe, I take what readers send in and prepare them for print. While many entries are typed into the body of an email, some are still sent in through snail mail with messages scrawled in, you guess it, cursive. I'll be the first to admit my handwriting is sloppy, and I have sympathy for ugly writing. That being said, cursive was not created with the reader, in this case, me, in mind. Deciphering poor penmanship relies a lot on the context clues of surrounding words. A difficult enough task with print, this becomes insurmountable with all the extra swoops and swirls. Often an uncommon proper noun causes me to edit around a word entirely. Heck, even a name as simple as James may be misread as Janet, or maybe that's Janice. And I know people, especially those older than me, can be awfully protective about cursive. I've contained an eye roll or two when someone complains about future generations being unable to read the original U.S. Declaration of Independence, which was finalized in the tight, swooping penmanship made possible by a fluffy feather pen. The topic came up recently while working on props for a community theater production. We were creating a scroll which needed a beautifully flourished cursive signature at the bottom. I can't do cursive, I said to a fellow techie. As she opened her mouth, I clarified, at least I can't make it look pretty. Oh, I was going to say, she replied, you're not that young. Youch. Yes, to be clear, I was taught cursive and can usually read it just fine. The elaborate writing style seemed like fanciful, forbidden knowledge in the years leading up to its introduction. On more than one occasion, a primary school teacher had to assure my class that yes, we would learn cursive when we reached third grade, but for now, let's focus on fine-tuning the motor skills necessary for it. In third grade, we were reunited with that lined writing paper we used in our early school days to first learn the alphabet. At that point, it had been years since we had needed to write so slowly just to form a single letter. With utmost focus, we carefully traced our pencils from cursive A to Z, a seemingly new language for both uppercase and lowercase. Our teachers drilled into our heads that every assignment until we graduated and entered the workforce would require cursive. Turns out, he may have been exaggerating. Many students kept using cursive out of habit in the years following, but other teachers seemed more concerned about having handwriting that was legible, print or cursive or otherwise. These days, teaching the ability to read and write cursive is not a requirement for Missouri schools. Since Common Core standards removed cursive from its kindergarten through 12th grade educational requirements in 2010, some states have carried the torch anyway. Other states have since followed the lead, and there are currently about 25 states that still require cursive education. Writing by hand is still an important skill despite the prevalence of keyboards and screens. By the time kids reach third grade, a refresher on handwriting that challenges them to slow down and learn cursive, a completely new way of writing, is absolutely helpful. So while I don't think cursive is obsolete, its use has changed. After mastering script for the first time, switching back to print felt slow and clunky. Many students, me included, incorporated elements of cursive into their print writing in order to take down quicker notes. Absolutely. Writing in cursive is quicker than writing in print. Outside of our little classroom, handwriting has had a long history of shifting to meet society's needs. One of the earliest versions of written script was developed by ancient Romans. After the fall of the Roman Empire, penmanship was a specialized practice that became standardized in the late 8th century by order of King Charlemagne. Over time, this style, which was relatively simple, gained the flourishes more comparable to modern cursive. Printing presses mimicked the style, which was then used in handwriting curriculum. The founding fathers penned the Declaration of Independence and the Constitution with the neat, tight cursive that developed in the 16th century Europe. While not the most difficult to read, the repeated thick and thin brushstrokes make my vision swim. Educators eventually developed simplified styles that were easier for students to pick up, and with the rise of industry and clerical jobs, cursive was further streamlined for swift writing and note-taking. Though many today hold modern cursive in high esteem, the practice has changed a ton over the centuries and looks quite different from era to era. And you want to know the kicker? The first people who saw the Declaration, aside from its original writers, clerks, and typesetters, didn't even read it in cursive. Soon after the document was printed, about 200 copies were printed and dispersed, eventually popping up in newspapers across the colonies in a simple serif typeface similar to what can be found in any paperback novel. Some generals were instructed to read the document aloud, no reading required for the troops. So no, I don't think cursive needs to be taught in order to save humanity from some moral failing. Handwriting, conveying information, and fostering understanding should be the focus. It would at least make my job a lot easier, she says. And I have to be honest and say that when I write in cursive, most people can't read it. Hell, I can barely read it, you know, because you get lazy. You don't use the, you go fast and you just don't use the methods that you use maybe when you were in grade school, you know, when you were learning how to do it the first time, where you were careful about what you wrote. My signature barely resembles words, but anyway, I'm still going to use cursive and, you know, sometimes use print, but cursive I'm still comfortable with, but we are definitely dinosaurs in using that. Well, here's an interesting story, especially if you have kids or grandkids or nieces or nephews who are scouts. And if you were a scout yourself, you remember the...

sees about 70,000 visitors a year. Laycock says Spire has been a longtime supporter of Greater St. Louis Area Scouting. Being a nonprofit, we don't survive without the community. So when a large business partner like this steps in and says, hey, we want to help out, it really feels good because not only do they see a benefit in what we do here, but they're taking an active interest in maintaining and helping us grow for what we do for our youth, he said. Laycock also said the work done by Spire will help the camp transition from the summer camp season to fall programming, which begins next month. He said the cabin painting and creek work were especially significant. We have a couple of people who live on the property and maintain the property, but that type of project, it just takes a lot of hours. So we're really excited to get them painting those buildings, giving them a fresh look, he said. Our creeks have really, over the years, filled up with sediment, causing them to flood. And there, the Spire crews, they're with the equipment just digging out those creeks again and repairing some of our bridges in what we call Cub World, which is where our Cub Scouts spend most of their time. Spire CEO and President Scott Doyle said the volunteers were a mix of employees across all departments. Most people who work for Spire come to work because they love to give back and give back to others, he said. We are a service-oriented organization. We interact with our customers on a day-in and day-out basis. We see the opportunities to give back to our community. Doyle also serves on the board of directors for Greater St. Louis Area Scouting. What I've loved about Scouts personally is how it trains young men and women to explore the world around them, to learn about different things, get a chance to do things they may not have been able to do without being a part of an organization like this, he said on August 18th. Doing the few things that we're able to get accomplished today just helps the organization keep moving forward and keeping things accessible and affordable for the Scouts in order to be able to come out here and enjoy this great asset that the community has. And it is, it's a great asset. Beaumont Park, again, it's 77 years old, and pretty much every scout who's ever gone into scouting in the St. Louis metropolitan area has been to Beaumont at least once. Among those on the work crew was Tony Overman, 43, of DeSoto. Overman, who has been an operations support supervisor for Spire for 6.5 years, said it was important to him to give back to the community. It's good that we're giving back, especially helping with something that we have the equipment and the trucks to take care of. It doesn't cost the county, it doesn't cost Boy Scouts, it doesn't cost nothing. Spire's just giving our time and everything we have to throw at it for today. Andy Karcher, an internal audit manager from South St. Louis County, has been coming to Beaumont Scout Reservation for decades as a volunteer and former Boy Scout. Karcher, who has been with Spire for 16 years, said the in-person volunteer work means more to him than a monetary donation. You get to see the adventures you're creating for these scouts every day, and that's huge, he said. Every hour we put in is another adventure that a leader gets to help with because they don't have to spend time doing the maintenance. For more info on the Beaumont Scout Reservation, you can visit stlbsa.org. Again, BSA stands for Boy Scouts of America. So stlbsa.org. To learn more about Spire's Day for Good program, you can visit spireenergy.com. And our last item from Jefferson County is our regular trivia column, Trivia Two Ways by Kevin Carberry. Every now and then for a trivia night I'm hosting, I'll write a category on famous people with a specific first name, such as John and Catherine. Names such as those offer a wealth of possibilities, as there have been many people in pop culture and history with those monikers. One I don't believe I've ever used is Chris. A few notable Chris's come to mind. However, coming up with 15 questions, 10 for my column and 5 for the Leader website, which are presented under the heading Trivia Two Ways, turned out to be a fairly hard chore. As Chris may be the name of a boy or a girl, both sexes are in play with this name. In addition, any variation of it counts in my book, so Christopher, Chrissy, Christ, Christina are just some possibilities. So, famous people named some form of Chris is this week's trivia quiz topic. Let's see how we do here. Number one, which Australian actor has appeared as Thor in numerous films based on Marvel Comics? And he's probably the best built actor in America today, and that is Chris Hemsworth. Number two, which tennis great won 18 major championships tournaments, the first couple in 1974 during her career? And that is Chris Evert.
I remember when she was referred to as Chrissy in the media. Number three,

0: Chris Pratt played the part of Andy Dwyer on which sitcom way before he got famous for being in the Guardians of the Galaxy movies, and this was Parks and Recreation. Number four, Cristina Fernandez de Kirchner was president of which South American country from 2007 to 2015? I do not know this one, but that is Argentina. Number five, which you'll know, everybody's going to know this one. Which renowned actor drew a great deal of attention from saying more cowbell in a Saturday Night Live skit? Number five, that is Christopher Walken. And Kevin says this is a truly funny sketch. It is. The guys playing in the band, Blue Oyster Cult, right? The guys playing the musicians in the band, they're just cracking up during the whole thing. Number six, who played Leonard's mother, Dr. Beverly Hofstetter, on the sitcom The Big Bang Theory? Number six, the great Christine Baranski, who can be seen these days in The Gilded Age. Number seven, Genie in a Bottle and Dirty are two hits from which singer? And that, of course, is Christina Aguilera. Number eight, which Cardinal pitcher won the 2005 National League Cy Young Award? Anybody who's a Cardinal fan should know that one, and that is Chris Carpenter. Number nine, which performer had a hit with the song Wicked Game in the early 1990s? And that answer is Chris Isaak. And lastly, who played the part of Kelly Bundy on the sitcom Married with Children? And that, my friends, is the great Christina Applegate, who is suffering from... I believe from MS. I believe that's right. And it should be in everybody's prayers because she's a great actress and well-known and just a good person. And it's very tough for her to be going through this right now. So hopefully you got a lot right in this week's trivia quiz. Now we're going to bring you stories from the E-Missourian dated August 27th. And you know what? The first story on the front page is about a heated, packed meeting. And you know what? It has nothing to do with data centers. How about that? Highway 47 meeting packed in Union. More than 250 people attended an August 18th open house to weigh in on proposed improvements to the Highway 47 corridor between Washington and St. Clair. The Missouri Department of Transportation has earmarked $128.4 million for the project, with $104.7 million of that designated for construction costs. Aaron Groff, MoDOT's transportation project manager for Franklin and Jefferson counties, said that work includes cost share agreements between MoDOT and the cities of Washington and St. Clair, as well as a pending $6.184 million federal congestion mitigation and air quality grant application. MoDOT is pursuing the grant through the East-West Gateway Council of Governments to fund a planned continuous flow intersection at Highways 47 and 50 in Union. While proposed improvements were previously shared with area government and business leaders, some of whom also attended Tuesday's open house at the Union Community and Senior Center. This was the first time members of the public were able to view and comment on the changes, which include proposals for lanes between two and five lanes, as well as eight roundabouts on the 12.7 mile corridor. We've had a lot of conversations with a lot of people representing different groups. Jordan Dallaviris, MoDOT area liaison for Franklin and Jefferson County, said near the end of the 2.5 hour meeting. The northernmost roundabout would be at a planned intersection at Highway 47 and the planned East-West Parkway, which will be at the south end of a new four-lane section of highway with a dedicated left turn lane. Under the current plan, Highway 47 will be two lanes with 8-foot-wide shoulders from the south end of Washington to the north end of Union. Chase Wisbaum, who lives in Washington and drives to East Central College in Union, said he likes the proposal for 5 roundabouts north of Highway 47's intersection with Highway 50. He really wants to see the existing traffic signal replaced with a roundabout at Highway 47's intersection with Clearview Road. It's continuous slamming on the brakes, he said. I'd rather everybody just slow down. MoDOT's current proposal calls for 4 lanes from just north of Independence Drive to the western intersection of Highways 47 and 50. The congested intersection is expected to have a continuous flow design intersection, with traffic turning left from eastbound Highway 50 to northbound 47 being diverted to the north side of Highway 50 before turning north. Engineers have said that will give drivers turning left from southbound Highway 47 to eastbound Highway 50 more time with a green signal. If you live in the area, that'll probably make a lot more sense than it does to me. Wendy Griffin, who lives near a proposed roundabout at Highway 47 and Old Country Farm Road in Union, said she does not have a problem with the roundabout, but wants to make sure MoDOT and the City of Union work to improve the other issues in the area, which includes the narrow Rock Road, which has a steep railroad crossing. If the highway's going to do all this, what's the city going to do to make it flow better, she said. Griffin expressed concerns about extended turn lanes on the continuous flow intersection, preventing left turns into the First Baptist Church and Walgreens parking lots. Another proposed change in Union will be the relocation of the Missouri Eastern Railroad Bridge slightly to the north, which will allow 4 lanes of traffic underneath it. Officials said MoDOT is in discussions with the railroad currently. Our goal is to get 2 southbound and 2 northbound lanes, said Christine Redditch, MoDOT resident engineer for Franklin and Jefferson County. The bridge will also be taller because right now we have a height restriction with the existing bridge. South of Union, Highway 47 is proposed to be 1 lane in each direction, which with a dedicated left turn lane much of the way. Tiffany Tebow wants to see improvements to the road south of Highway AD near her business, Highway 47, carts and trailers. We've had 3 accidents where they run off the road into our parking lot, she said. They would come off the curve here and jump the ditch into our parking lot. Delaveras emphasized that the project is yet to be formally designed. That's what we're heading into, he said. From that aspect, some of these comments and taking a look at various different things can change the design with those little details like where an entrance is located and shifts in sight distance. A public survey on Highway 47 corridor is open until Tuesday, September 1st, so you still have time to respond to the survey. A couple days. Well, actually, yeah, by the time you hear this, you'll still have a couple days to respond. It will be on the Washington Independence, on the road between Washington and Independence Drive on the north end of Union, Independence Drive to the intersection with Highway 50 and Highway 50 to St. Clair, as well as any additional comments. The survey is at tinyurl.com/RT47publiccomments2026. Again, that's tinyurl.com/RT47publiccomments2026. Another public meeting is planned for later in the year, Delaveras said. We'll see more preliminary plans, he said. After that, MoDOT will start acquiring right-of-way for the project, with construction expected to start in the summer of 2028. Delaveras was pleased with the turnout of 259 people, saying the line started to wrap around the building when the meeting began at 4 p.m. I think it's been fantastic, he said. In an email after the meeting, Goff noted that the improvements shown at the meeting were what is proposed if MoDOT has all the required funding. In the meantime, we're still looking to acquire additional funds to be able to afford 100% of the improvements we shared, he said. Former Franklin County Presiding Commissioner Tim Brinker, who called for 4 lanes for Franklin on Highway 47 and 50 while in office, attended the meeting in his current capacity as Senior Director of Public Policy for Greater St. Louis, Inc. Even though Highway 47 will not be expanded to 4 lanes the entire route under the current plan, he said it will have a positive impact on the county. This is really good piece of economic development for the county, Brinker said of the Highway 47 upgrades. Typically, when there's a piece of infrastructure like this, economic development will follow. Food stock and roll. Beautiful weather drives high turnout at festival. 15th anniversary. Pat O'Donnell said there's a lot of logistics involved in planning Food Stock, the annual music festival in downtown Washington, but the weather is always a gamble. This year, O'Donnell won big. The Lord gave us a gorgeous night, O'Donnell said. The weather was as good as we've ever had, if not the best. Foodstock celebrated its 15th anniversary Saturday night under clear skies, and the size of the crowd that packed into the Washington Farmers Market to hear live music all night was a testament to the balmy conditions. Couples danced and swayed as five bands, the Texas Giants, the Greybeards, the Black Moon Blues Club, Cody and the Chameleons, and O'Donnell's own Bag Lunch Blues Band, jammed and rocked. O'Donnell said he heard great things from all musicians involved who were ecstatic about how well the evening went. Foodstock raises money and food items for four area food pantries: Loving Hearts Outreach, St. Francis Borgia Food Pantry, St. Peter's United Church of Christ Food Pantry, and Feeding the Hungry at First Washington United Methodist Church. Organizers will spend the coming weeks tallying up the proceeds from the event. O'Donnell said he expects to see a dip in donations compared to last year, due in part to general economic conditions, but any contributions help bolster the food pantries as they head toward the busiest time of year. So if you were not there and you've not had a chance to donate to these food pantries, please consider them. Again, those are Loving Hearts Outreach, St. Francis Borgia, St. Peter's United Church of Christ, and Feeding the Hungry at First Washington United Methodist Church. Those are four food pantries in our area that, if you're interested in supporting, I would certainly recommend it. Next is a story about a leadership change at a longtime area company. New leader poised to take over at Frick's. A new generation will soon be in charge of the family-owned Frick's Quality Meats. On Thursday, August 20th, the company announced Ellery Frick Brunkhorst would succeed her father, Dave Frick, as president of the Washington Meat Processor, effective September 1st. She'll become the fifth generation of Frick's to lead the 130-year-old business. I'm grateful for the trust the board and my family have placed in me to build on the values that have defined our company for generations while embracing the innovation needed to meet the evolving needs of today's consumers, Frick Brunkhorst said in a statement. Four generations of the Frick family before me have shaped this business into what it is today, and it's a privilege to carry that legacy forward for future generations. Frick Brunkhorst joined her family's meat processing company at age 15 and has worked there for the past 25 years. Her previous roles included production floor work, product and branding development, and long-term strategic planning. She led the work on Frick's new branding initiatives and introduced new products catered to consumers' contemporary eating habits. She also championed wage increases for plant employees. Frick's can trace its lineage back to a butcher shop opened in 1896 by Frick Brunkhorst's great-grandfather, Edward Frick. Her great-grandfather, Malvin, took ownership of the shop in 1925, with her grandfather, Jan, leading it into the mid-20th century. Her father, Dave Frick, has been president for the last 30 years and will remain involved, serving on the Frick's board of directors. When I took over from my father as president of Frick's Quality Meats in 1996, I inherited a company strengthened by the generations before me. Today, I have the privilege of passing that responsibility to Ellery. No one is better prepared to lead this company or more deeply committed to our people, customers, and values. She represents the very best of what our family hopes each generation will bring to Frick's: respect for our heritage, pride in our products, and a clear vision for the future, Frick said in a statement. Frick's is known for its smoked hams, sausages, and ready-to-eat meat products. The company has began work on a $30 million, 49,000 square foot expansion that will include a new processing line to the north and a warehouse to the south of its facility at 360 ME Frick Drive off of Bluff Road. So congratulations to Ellery Frick Brunkhorst, who is now the new president of Frick's Quality Meats. So please check them out. Here's a story from Pacific. If you don't live in the area, it probably isn't a big deal. But if you live in the area, it's a big deal. Lagoon ammonia solution proposed. The City of Pacific's Lagoon Wastewater Treatment Plant is working well, city officials and engineers say, with the exception of ammonia levels not always meeting new state safety requirements. Pacific's four-cell wastewater lagoon at 2400 South Denton Road was the subject of discussion at a Thursday, August 20th meeting of the city's operation committee, which includes Mayor Debbie Kelly and half the city's aldermen. Effective July 1st, Missouri Department of Natural Resources, DNR, permit levels Federal's limits now require ammonia amounts of 7.3 milligrams per liter from April to September and 9.5 milligrams per liter from October to March. I'm not sure if that's because of like spring and summer versus winter. I don't know. The city has entered in negotiations with DNR for an abatement order of consent to develop a timeline of milestones so they can eventually come into compliance with the new limit. Ammonia buildups in lagoons are called by urea, U-R-E-A, cleaning products, and the breakdown of proteins in wastewater. DNR Environmental Program Specialist Christopher Mayer, who spoke at the meeting, said ammonia can be toxic to mussels and other invertebrates when discharged into rivers. Lagoons often have more difficulty than mechanical treatment facilities meeting ammonia limits, he added. In an August 14th data report, Pacific's Public Works Commissioner Robert Brueggemann compiled ammonia levels dating back to 2018. The data shows the lagoon's ammonia levels only falling below the monthly allowable limit some 45% of the time, usually during the summer. Brueggemann told the committee in his report that he's working with Archer Elgin Engineering of Rolla to study what treatment improvements are necessary. Archer Elgin wastewater engineer Jeff Meadows spoke with the committee at the meeting about the state of their wastewater treatment facility and said the ammonia increase in colder weather is commonplace. What happens when it gets cold is the nitrifying bacteria slow down dramatically. They're not as active. They're not reducing that ammonia as much in the wintertime as they are in the summertime, Meadows said, which is why the DNR allows a higher rate in the winter. Meadows stressed that, aside from ammonia levels, Pacific's lagoon is in good shape and is producing quality effluent. We work with a lot of small to medium-sized communities in the state of Missouri, and the condition of your plant, the operability, and so forth is fantastic, he said. He added that new DNR phosphorus limits will likely be rolled out in 2033, which the city will also have to be compliant with. Meadows said his team explored and recommended using a moving bed bioreactor lagoon modification that would build upon the lagoon's 8-year-old triple-point environmental water treatment system and include provisions for a future phosphorus limit. The committee heard another proposed solution for the ammonia problems. Bo Higgins of Heartland Environmental Distributors pitched his business's sludge-reducing bacillus microbes as a way to lower ammonia levels. Higgins' Fulton-based company grows the microbes for agricultural wastewater treatment and hydrocarbon purposes and ships them across the country and internationally. All microbes have to have a carbon source, a nitrogen source, and a phosphorus source, and that ratio is 100 to 10 to 5, Higgins said. The bacillus release enzymes that can break down ammonia-producing organic matter like the sludge in the lagoon with nitrogen and phosphorus found within. These nitrifiers, which can convert ammonia into nitrites and later nitrates, normally reproduce every 20 minutes. However, in cold temperatures, they take 20 hours to reproduce, limiting their effectiveness. Higgins proposed raising colony farming unit counts through the roof, pumping vast quantities of the microbes into the lagoon to turn the organic sludge into water and carbon dioxide. This would, in theory, lower ammonia levels as well. Meadows said the DNR has not yet approved Heartland Environmental Distributors' microbial solution for reducing ammonia levels and that Archer Elgin would evaluate it based on demonstration products and write additional engineering reports as to whether it works or not. Brueggemann noted how officials from Kabul worked with Higgins in 2019 and said they couldn't say enough good things about his work. Higgins gave other examples of his microbe solution working across the country. He said it would take 13,000 gallons of water per day to manage 11 trailers constantly pumping microbes into the lagoon. The operation would cost a total of $1.2 million for around 3 months of continuous work. Brueggemann said the city could use American Rescue Plan Act funds to pay for the work. It would cost an additional $23,000 per month, Higgins said, to run the trailers during the winter for an additional few months to manage sludge levels. He said his company has a guarantee where if the microbes do not effectively manage sludge levels, the city doesn't have to pay anything. That's pretty amazing. It looked promising. It's a good presentation. And like you said, I hope it's the magic bullet, Alderman Scott Lesh said. The committee recommended having Meadows present Archer Elgin's studies at a future Board of Aldermen meeting. Lesh also asked Meadows whether some of the findings of an independent study by Cochrane Engineering for Beltline Energy would have any impact on lagoon improvements. Beltline had proposed building a data center complex on land outside of Pacific, potentially using wastewater effluent from the lagoon to cool it. The city recently enacted a year-long stay of acceptance for data center applications. City Administrator Lee Littrell said the lagoon discussion was planned before Beltline withdrew from a zoning application for the data center project with the city earlier in August. Cochran's report was based on a single sample of lagoon effluent discharge from March 2026. It suggests that the lagoon should be replaced or substantially upgraded with a mechanical treatment process, and that the lagoon by itself could not reduce ammonia levels below the new DNR standards. Meadows did not think this to be the case and said DNR has experience with lagoon enhancement technology that would be sufficient in lowering ammonia levels. 10 years ago, that may have been the philosophy. I think today, seeing some of these enhancements, we're seeing proven performance out of those, and so I don't think that's an issue, he said. He said his calculations are that lagoon modifications could bring ammonia limits not just to the new DNR limits, but below them. What we found in our analysis is the two lagoon enhancements are significantly cheaper than to replace it with a mechanical plant, actually about half the cost, Meadows said. Brueggemann reiterated the lagoon worked great in all facets, with ammonia levels being the only exception. So that's a very long, very scientific story about wastewater lagoon in Pacific. And if you understood even part of that, I'm happy for you, because I certainly didn't. But I'm sure it makes a big deal to those who work in the industry. Here's a quick crime story. Man receives suspended sentence for bar assault. A Newark, Missouri man received a suspended prison sentence for assaulting a woman at a Washington bar 3 years ago. Luke Huber pleaded guilty in February to first-degree assault without a sentence recommendation from prosecutors. On Tuesday, August 18th, Franklin County Circuit Judge Ryan Helfrich handed down a sentence of 8 years in prison but suspended execution of the sentence. Under the terms of the sentencing, Huber may not purchase alcohol or enter any business where alcoholic beverages are the major item offered. On August 16, 2023, Huber entered the Sandbar in Washington and began to speak to a woman and a group of her friends. Witness accounts and video evidence later showed Huber following the woman through the bar. When she began to speak to another man, Huber attempted to drag the woman away by placing his arm around her neck. Surveillance video shows Huber losing his balance and falling to the floor, taking the victim with him. Huber then put the woman in a chokehold while she flailed her arms and legs. The two were eventually separated. Huber has no previous criminal history in Missouri, according to online court records. I don't know. If I was that woman or that woman's family, would you think a suspended prison sentence was a good idea for this guy? I mean, he has no previous criminal history, but putting her in a chokehold, dragging her down to the floor, and keeping her in a chokehold, is that worthy of no prison sentence and obviously no alcohol? And what are the odds? I guess that's the point. What are the odds he's actually going to, you know, succeed in of 8 years of not drinking or going into a bar? If he doesn't, then he goes to jail for 8 years, goes to prison for 8 years. So we'll see how he does, I guess. That's all the time we have, folks. Please tune again next Saturday, and I hope you enjoy listening to all the wonderful programming right here on Mind's Eye, your virtual newsstand. Take care.
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2: Good afternoon. This afternoon, expect sunshine with a high near 93. Tonight, look for clear skies with a low near 75. Sunday, expect sunshine with a high near 95. Sunday night, expect clear skies with a low near 81. Monday, expect sunshine with a high near 99. Get your weather every hour right here on Mind's Eye Radio, your virtual news stand.
3: Belleville and Fairview Heights in Collinsville. It's overcast and 89 degrees.
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11: Welcome to the Wall Street Journal Arts and Lifestyle segment for July 29th. I'm Dave Miller, going to be your reader today, and we're going to get into some fun stuff. We're going to kind of go a little bit beyond normal here, right? Art and lifestyle can go a lot of different directions in the Wall Street Journal, but we're even going to go a little bit further. So the first article is entitled, "Readers Have Strong Opinions About Senior Citizens Smoking Weed. More boomers are smoking weed, and it's irritating their neighbors." Readers shared their thoughts on pot smoking and tips on how to avoid neighborly scuffles. So it's an article. It's spun off of another article about boomers smoking weed. And apparently the Wall Street Journal readers were asked to comment. And that's what this article is. So, recent column explored the popularity of marijuana among senior citizens and the dust-ups it's causing with their neighbors. WSJ readers weighed in on the benefits of pot smoking, the risks of today's high-potency weed, and tips on how to avoid the issues of neighborly ire altogether. Edited for length and clarity, here's a selection of your comments. First one, what many people don't realize is that this isn't the weed of the 60s or 70s or even the 80s anymore. It's been scientifically enhanced, and it's multitudes more potent than its predecessors. Next, as for the smoke, this ain't the pot from the 1970s college campuses, which had a distinct but not foul smell. The aroma of modern weed is sometimes hard to distinguish from the occasional outlets of sewer gas from the city's manhole covers. Personally, I would also agree that in cases where we're out in the public, it's like, wow, all of a sudden it's very strong, it's very potent, and you know exactly what just happened. Anyway, next one, you don't have to smoke pot, you know. Somebody tell these boomers to use the tinctures and save their lungs and their neighbor's sensitivities. Next, this isn't really about pot smoking. It's about being a good neighbor, having respect for the people in your community. If I was a pot smoker and the smell was consistently wafting into my neighbor's homes, I would search for a way to minimize it. Air purifiers, filters, a smoking area away from my neighbor's door. I've seen special small fans in commercial spaces that pull smoke away from certain spaces. There must be a better solution for both parties to live in peace and comfort. Good thought. Smoking anything is bad for your lungs. Be a good neighbor. Bake some space cookies and share them with your neighbor. Next, if you live in a state where pot is legal, you can buy THC vape cartridges like vaping nicotine. The exhaled steam has no smell. Or at least that's what I've heard. Next one. I'm an ER doc. Yep, we see some MJ problems, but alcohol is, without a doubt, the king of ruinous behavior. I was friends with a senior woman who went to a lot of senior citizen dances. She said there were always huge crowds outside smoking pot. I asked her if anyone drank. She said all the drinkers were already dead. Next one, many of my boomer friends smoke pot and do so respectfully and responsibly. much rather be around a pot user than a drunk. Another one, I smoked pot in college and had no responsibilities. Probably explains my GPA. But I got a job, had a family, and had to do without for 40 years because now I have responsibilities. Now I'm a retired empty nester. Let's fire one up. I am 72. Many friends from bridge use gummies and drops for sleep. One woman had the drops prescribed to help her sleep while she awaits hip replacement surgery. A couple of bridge players take Adderall to play better and have vigorously asked if I would please take one too. I thought the 70s were behind us, but here we are back in the 70s in our 70s. Another, at 98, I have smoked pot forever. Never had any issues or reasons to consider stopping. I'm 73. Still get up, go to work, still come home, and enjoy my cranberry kush. Another, cannabis is far cheaper than alcohol. You also don't dehydrate yourself. You'll sleep great and won't have a hangover. Last one, my 86-year-old mother was given a prescription for cannabis when she was placed in hospice. She became a convert and told all of her friends to get a prescription because it increased the quality of life. As a recent retiree, I vape a little before my daily 3-mile walk to help with my arthritis. And I vape a little more around dinner time, which increases the quality of my sleep. Well, actually, there was one more. Here's the last one. I'm high right now. Got me a pizza in the oven. So, anyway, hope you enjoyed that. And I thought it was just really interesting and a good way to get started on today. We're now going to go to another lifestyle career article, something I actually struggled with a little bit, just to be honest with you, you know, be straight with you guys. The article is entitled, How to Be a Cool Boss Without Getting Fired. Like anyone else, managers want to be liked, but are having to adapt as workplace norms change. This was written by Callum Borchers on the 28th. And the article image is a psychedelic colored background of pink and yellow and blue and red. It's got a guy in his 40s, you know, typical boss haircut, suit, tie, handkerchief in a pocket, looking very much, you know, like a 70s executive, except they photoshopped a pair of cool sunglasses on him and he's drinking a beer. The article begins, America's bosses want to be cool. That no longer means being the life of the party. Managers are adjusting to a world where buying the first round and cracking a joke could be seen as keeping the mood light or blurring boundaries. The price for a failed attempt at levity is steep when executives are routinely shredded on social media and complaints to the Equal Opportunity Commission are at the highest level in nearly a decade. A startup CEO recently got raked over the internet's coals for bringing a tattoo artist to a party and offering job interviews to anyone willing to get inked. A former Netflix vice president lost his job after telling colleagues about his use of ketamine to treat depression and then chugging a pint of Guinness while standing on his head at a company retreat. He is suing for wrongful termination. The Public Transit Authority in Boston is paying a nearly $500,000 settlement stemming from a team-building dinner where a popular general manager poked fun at his own baldness and pulled the hair of an employee. It's easy to say leaders should have known better, but their actions and consequences underscore a common challenge for today's managers. How to avoid being seen uptight while also staying out of trouble? You just have to have an automatic filter, says Shannon Liero, who is part of a wave of millennials moving into leadership roles with evolving standards. She came up in a work hard, play hard culture in New York advertising, where she and coworkers sometimes stayed out past midnight and then rallied for another hard charging day the next morning. That doesn't seem so cool to Gen Zers, who strike Liero as more reflective and health conscious. She tries to inject fun into bi-weekly team meetings by asking everyone to share recent professional highs and lows and vote for the colleague most deserving of special recognition. It may be cheesy, she says, but it's safer than going for the party vibes. She's seen others pay a price for being edgy, for breezy chit-chat. She sticks to asking about summer travel or new movies on Netflix. In case of emergency, talk about these topics, she says. Whether because of a shaky labor market, tense political climate, or something else, many of us are feeling the effects of a boss's caution. In a survey of U.S. workers by the job hunting platform Monster, 32% said their workplaces have gotten more serious in the past year. 16% said the offices have gotten more relaxed and humorous. Stephen Courtright, director of Flippin' Leadership Institute at Texas A&M, says his executive education programs are full of managers who worry that good intentions will backfire. This is a pretty universal concern. What it boils down to is, are we doing things that the employees like? But more than that, are we doing things that could actually offend them? That's what so many of the managers I talk to are afraid of. A lot of them feel like they're walking on eggshells. Courtright recommends focusing on employee interest instead of trying to project a certain image as a leader. The boss who lets loose act may land well with some, but can easily go wrong. And what to do if your filter needs calibration? There are consultants for that. Adam Christing is best known as the founder of Clean Comedians, a group that includes Nate Bargatze and specializes in stand-up routines that are free of profanity and dirty jokes. Executives also hire him to help write their material for corporate kickoffs and all-hands meetings. Self-depreciating humor usually works, as do jokes about the shared experiences. He preaches a guiding principle. If in doubt, leave it out. Why take the chance? I'm in a weird position where I'm actively encouraging people to tap into their sense of humor, but there's also some areas to avoid. Of course, you don't have to play it safe if you run your own company and can take a little heat. Jordan Zeit, the startup CEO behind Tattoos for the Job for Interview Stunt, posted an apology online but says he doesn't want to overcorrect. He argues that a shortage of fun is the world's biggest problem. Okay, this is not going to dampen our dedication to building an environment where people can have fun, he says. Zeit tells me he'd rather endure criticism than be dull, but the calculus is different for other leaders. Some people do a 180. I think that's out of panic. Fun or not, other bosses decided to channel their energy into practices that don't draw laughs, but can win over employees in different ways. Alyssa Pagoria says one of her proudest moments as a manager was helping a former member of her customer success team get off of a performance improvement plan. PIPs often foreshadow inevitable firings, but she refused to give up on someone in charge. She also schedules weekly one-on-ones with her direct reports and makes a point of not checking emails or doing anything else to divide her attention during those meetings. Magoria considers herself a cool boss, not because she's a laugh a minute, because when I'm one-on-one with my direct reports, I'm only with them. Amen, sister. Sometimes the manager who have your back more than the ones who are out to be fun to hang out with are the coolest bosses. They're the ones who stay out of the headlines anyway. So, interesting article. Hope you enjoyed that. I would tell you, you know, as a manager, it was kind of always in the background. You wanted to be a good person, part of the group in a positive way, but still needed to have authority, and you're kind of always on that balance beam. Now for an article that you did not think you would hear when you woke up this morning. We're still in the lifestyle section. This one is called, or the title is, Marmots Are Terrorizing California Hikers and Stealing Their Shoes. The cute but destructive rodents are criminal masterminds, easily circumventing humans' meager defenses. Even car diapers don't always work. And it shows a trail with some rocks and a marmot sticking his head out, looking at you. This is written by Jim Carlton, August 27th, Mineral King Valley, California. Andrew Reinhardt was so tired after hiking up a mountain pass last month, he laid down for a nap, only to wake to a wet tongue on his ear. A marmot stared back. "It scared the shit out of me," said the 28-year-old engineer from Livermore, California. "You don't expect to get licked when you go to sleep in the woods." Welcome to Sequoia National Park, known as Marmot Country. Yellow-bellied marmots are stalking hikers and campers and are more famous for its namesake giant trees. They snatch backpacks, swipe shoes, and nibble on trekking poles. Some even chase humans. Jeff White, 66, now ties his shoes together at camp after a marmot stole one of them on a previous trip. He looked around to find the missing shoe and notices one of the plump rodents sneaking peeks at him from behind a log. "I reached underneath the log and there was my shoes," he warned before heading out on a multi-day trek. "You have to treat your shoes like bear food." Nitin Gupta, 31, watched a quite big marmot steal his hiking pole and then charge his girlfriend when she tried to retrieve it. "I heard this almost a war cry," said the San Francisco founder. They surrendered the pole. But what really has put Sequoia on the marmot shenanigans map is their all-out assault on parking lots bordering trailheads in Mineral King Valley, one of the wildest parts of the park. Here, marmots crawl inside vehicles to chew hoses and lap up fluids, sometimes disabling cars. One unlikely hiker paid more than $1,000 for a tow down the narrow 23-mile mountain road after a marmot attack. Ironically, the underside of a Subaru had been covered with a tarp-like diaper, a relatively new line of defense against acute but destructive rodents, which belong to the ground squirrel family but are as big as small dogs. "They must have been a hole somewhere in there," recalled Joe McManus, the tow operator of the tarp breach. Marmot mayhem has also hit other parts of the West, including Colorado. Julie Jensen's friend screamed when one bit his hand atop a peak. The marmot would not move, no matter how loudly we yelled. He gave serious honey badger vibes. One Colorado marmot sneaked into a car and hitched a ride to Arizona, prompting a call to Dan Blumenstein, a marmot expert from the University of California, Los Angeles, who heads research projects on critters in the states. "They say this is one of your marmots. It has an ear attack," recalled Blumenstein. The creature, nicknamed Fork for its fur mark, was flown home in a state plane. "We refer to it as Fork Kardashian," he said. Many marmot problems appear to revolve around their appetite for salt, which they find on sweat-stained hiking poles and backpack straps, as well as radiator fluid, says Blumenstein, an ecology and evolutionary biology professor. Sequoia's Mineral Valley has become such a hotspot for marmot car invasions that the National Park Service warns you, you are entering marmot country. Trail parking there sits next to a boulder-strewn meadow where marmot mothers nurse their young in burrows, making cars irresistible targets, said the park spokeswoman Holly Stripe. Visitors use chicken wire as a deterrent. "It's faster to set up, and we have it at the cabin, says Jamie Daroff, whose family owns one of the homes that sit on federal land. Over the past 15 years or so, he and other visitors switched to plastic tarps after the marmots learned how to beat it. Now, during high marmot season, between May and July, blue-green and beige tarps shroud most cars in Mineral King, which sits below the jagged Sierra Nevada peaks. "It looks like a parking lot full of giant Christmas presents," said Eileen Vasco, a server at the Silver City Mountain Resort, which sells marmot caps and magnets. A local favorite pastime is trading pictures of poorly wrapped vehicles. We've seen one car just pull on top of a tarp and not even wrap. Then when I saw a really fancy car with a zip-up wrap, I was like, where did they get this? The tarps are believed to serve as a visual deterrent, so marmot teeth could easily slice through the fabric. Damaged cars seem to be on the decline, but no one has numbers. Tarp sales have been brisk, with Three Rivers Mercantile Store at the bottom of the mountain reporting sold 60 just this season. It's just a thing. You go up there, this is what you do to prepare, says Lacey Montgomery, a clerk in the store. With break-in season officially over, the ranger station at Mineral King posted a sign advising visitors they no longer needed a tarp and asking them not to borrow any more from their stash. Not everyone bought it. Blue tarps covered three hikers' vehicles, including Reinhardt's Subaru one day. Samantha Weldon, manager at the Silver Creek Resort, said, still encourages people to tarp up, especially if they are embarking on a multi-day hike. The risk is lower, but it's never really gone, says Weldon, who engaged in a tug-of-war with a marmot over her backpack on a hike. Near the parking lot, two hikers spotted a marmot on the trail. It let out a loud whistle and then retreated from view. End of article. And never thought we'd be reading that one, folks. Let's head to something just a little bit more mundane. And it's an interesting article. I think it's something that everybody would kind of agree with on the surface. The surprising mental health benefits of getting away. Forget the staycation. Research reveals that travel can build stress resilience, sharpen cognitive health, and ward off depression far better than staying home. Written by Heidi Mitchell on August 26th. The next time you book a trip to some faraway city, don't think of it as a vacation. Think of it as preventive medicine. A growing body of research suggests that travel is more than a luxury or an escape. It may be a legitimate tool for improving mental health, one whose effects scientists are only beginning to understand. Researchers say travel away from our usual environments exposes the brain to novel experiences that require greater mental engagement than during our everyday routines. At home, the brain is essentially on cruise control. We passively pick out something to wear. We follow the same commute. We work alongside the same people in the same office. We make relatively few new decisions. Travel forces the opposite. New food, new streets, new people, new decisions. And that friction is what builds confidence, sharpens memory, and gives us a sense of satisfaction that enhances cognitive well-being. No doctor is writing prescriptions for a week in Portugal, parentheses, yet, but the case is building. A review of recent travel studies found that psychological benefits of vacation, like improved mood, sleep, don't vanish the moment you're back at your desk. Even the anticipation of a trip leads to feeling happier about your family, your health, and your finances than when you have no travel planned. Similarly, a meta-analysis of 55 controlled clinical trials involving more than 4,400 participants over three decades found the same ingredients comprise a good vacation: passive, peaceful activities like time in nature, or active pastimes such as hiking are good for our mental health. What kind of travels help the most and why? Researchers are beginning to finally answer some of those questions. Travel improves mental health through a sort of chain reaction, according to new research. They have found that travel first produces a burst of happiness and then goes on to build psychological resilience, the ability to handle stress, adapt to challenges, and recover from setbacks. While the post-vacation glow typically fades once your suitcase is unpacked, the resilience stays around. What's more, resilience doesn't require an elaborate trip. Mulcahy's research found the effect kicks in as little as one overnight stay from home. A related study found that people who travel anywhere scored roughly 15% higher on a standard well-being scale when they got back from a trip compared to those who stayed home. Mulcahy's research, as well as other studies, suggest that a post-travel high can persist for up to 4 months. Someone facing crisis-level stress has the most to gain from travel's resilience-building effect, Mulcahy says. But even those depleted by moderate work pressure or family strain can benefit. If you've been putting off your next holiday, it's worth making priority, even if it's just one day. Getting far away is good. Getting on a plane and going even farther is better. Research from Shu Cole, a professor at Indiana's School of Public Health, consistently shows that the farther people go, the less likely they are to report feeling depressed or isolated. In a 2024 study drawing on the National Survey of Adults Over 50, Cole sorted respondents into four groups based on how far they traveled over the previous year. People who took no leisure trips at all, people who stuck to a local or regional day trips, people who traveled domestically within the U.S., and people who traveled internationally. International travelers reported the fewest symptoms of depression and the lowest levels of loneliness, while domestic travelers came in second, day trippers third, and people who didn't travel at all scored the lowest on all fronts. To make sure people who were already sharp and upbeat weren't the only ones to book a trip abroad, Cole followed up with the same group 6 years later, and the results had held up. Long-distance travel, particularly to unfamiliar destinations, often requires planning, navigation, and adapting to new environments, all of which involve greater decision-making and problem-solving than traveling to familiar or nearby places. Striking up a conversation with a stranger on a train or navigating a foreign city with a companion can provide the mental stimulation that helps support cognitive health, build up defenses against the isolation that so often calcifies into depression in older adults. Cole doesn't consider travel a cure-all for poor mental health, but she thinks it belongs in the same conversation as other things doctors tell aging patients to give priority to. Maintaining an active travel lifestyle may be a meaningful component of healthy aging. The vacation industry has spent decades selling relaxation as the product, but a comprehensive review of 125 studies suggests travelers may be dismissing something already available on every trip. That is difficulty. Nancy Yan, a lecturer in psychology at the University of Amsterdam, found that mastery, or the reward of meeting a real challenge with matched skill, shows up repeatedly as a driver of lasting mental health gains. One of the studies tracked mountain climbers and found that being totally absorbed in a demanding task, well done, correlated directly with happiness. Novelty produced a similar effect. Travelers who tried activities unavailable to them at home reported more emotional balance than those who stuck to a routine. Yan's findings suggest that while a week by the pool can be relaxing, travelers might consider scheduling in at least one activity that demands real skill. A cooking class, strenuous hike, or learning enough of a language to navigate a food market to tap into more lasting mental health reward. The wonder of awe. New research suggests that awe, while researchers define the often positive feeling of being in the presence of something vast that transcends one understanding of the world, deserves its own place on the list of mental health benefits of travel. Paula Piff, an associate professor of psychology at the University of California at Irvine, has been running field experiments at Lake Tahoe in part with a grant from its tourism board, sending participants out to hike, kayak, and simply take in scenery. His preliminary results, after 2 minutes just sitting quietly in landscape, participants reported a 70% jump in awe and 33% increase in happiness, a pattern Piff says held across many locations and types of nature experiences. Awe functions as a primary driver of feelings of happiness, meaning, purpose, and social connections in one's life, partly because it puts a person's big problems into perspective, making them seem smaller, says Piff. Feelings of awe connect people to the larger things that they are part of, the natural world, the universe, and all living things, he says. His results echo a previous study that tied momentary awe to reduced daily stress and, over time, higher life satisfaction. Travel, in Piff's view, is an efficient delivery system for awe. Cathedrals in Europe do this. Ruins in Greece do this. A meal at a night market in Thailand might do this, he says. There's often a sense of relief in being somewhere no one knows you, and researchers think that can also enhance mental health. James Petrick, a professor at the Department of Hospitality

all these roles come loaded with expectations. I must behave like a dad that push people to go along with what's expected of them instead of just being themselves. Acting on your own desires can feel selfish, but Petrick's interview suggested a trip that involves travel is one of the few times people let themselves off the hook, guilt included. He points to his own last trip. No work to bring along, no kids in tow, no need to act like the boss or the employee. I did selfish things for myself and my wife. We shed those roles and took on a role for ourselves. And in the end, maybe that's why the best trips don't just change scenery, they change us. End of article. What's your thought on that? So just to kind of stay on that theme and twist it a little bit, you know, we like that. We're going to stay in the lifestyle section under technology. This one is an essay entitled "The Uninvited Guest Who Crashed Our Family Vacation, My Mom's AI Chatbot." As a millennial who views artificial intelligence with skepticism and dread, imagine my surprise when my septuagenarian parents became obsessed with Claude. Every year, my family gathers for a vacation, just the four of us, my mom, my dad, my sister, and me. This time, however, my parents brought a fifth member to our New England getaway, Claude, Anthropic's AI chatbot, or, as mom calls it, the nice man who answers all my questions. My parents, lawyers in their 70s, live in Australia. My dad is pretty hip to tech, but my mom has always been a proud Luddite. She'd sooner use a carrier pigeon than Zoom and couldn't care less about social media. Parentheses, I don't need to see photos of every flower in my friend's gardens. End of parentheses. 2 weeks before our vacation, however, she heard her company was strongly encouraging employees to use AI. Quick, she said to a colleague, show me how to use Claude. As we gathered for breakfast in a seaside hotel in Newport, Rhode Island, Mom announced that she, like Dad, was smitten. Morning, Claude, she typed on her phone while my eyes rolled so violently they nearly flipped my eggs over easy. I shouldn't judge my parents for embracing a tool that helps them stay relevant, but I will. Much of this I see as the usefulness of LLMs. I hate what they represent. I'm a millennial writer racked by existential fears and terrified that AI will steal my job. My parents, near the end of their careers, are far more open to a bot's benefits and tolerant of its bootlicking. These contrasting attitudes are somehow reflected in a recent Pew Research Center about how Americans view AI. Nearly 6 in 10 young adults are extremely or very concerned about people's ability to function for themselves, compared to only 46% of those 65 and up. My sister and I, both in our 30s, treat the vacation as a digital escape. I read print newspapers. She tours through Sudoku books, and we called friends for travel tips. Our parents, meanwhile, had poor Claude working overtime on matters related to holiday logistics, ice cream stops, and not researching the endless stream of random history trivia. At one point, I wondered if Mr. and Mrs. Waters might finally break Claude, causing the AI bubble to burst and the global economy to crater because the chatbot could not bring itself to answer one more effing question about the origins of the Oval Office Resolute Desk. But Claude proved astoundingly resilient. In the interview last year, OpenAI's CEO Sam Altman broadly characterized ChatGPT use by age. College students treat it like an operating system. 20s and 30-somethings use it as a life advisor. And older people consider it a Google replacement. While I'd sooner take life advice from my golden retriever than a chatbot, my parents align with their contemporaries in treating Claude as a Google substitute. They gush that their back and forth with the bot yields deeper understanding of a topic than one and done search would have.

0: And of course, there's Claude's manners. He's so polite. We appreciate that. We're from a generation that curtsies and says please and thank you, said Mom, who I'm certain has never curtsied. Most important, she said, Claude is great at apologies. This is important given the fact that he sometimes invents things. When corrected by Mom, he said in a mea culpa Dad should heed, oops, you're quite right. Good catch. I know his flattery is fake, but I don't care, said Mom. I like the validation. And then in italics, it says, how funny, I thought, as my sister and I read side by side, that we young folks, millennials are still young, prize old school entertainment while boomers embrace the local tech. I asked Allison Pugh, a professor at sociology at Johns Hopkins University in Baltimore, about this generational role reversal. She said that while younger generations of the AI use the most, when older people do use it, they really take to it. That's because LLMs are far more user-friendly than a scanner or a TV that requires what she calls a born-to-it comfort with tech to operate. Of all the generations, said Pugh, older folks seem to be the ones who use AI with glee. Glee is not, however, the word that sprung to mind when Claude and Mom had a little exchange about the spelling of Catherine of Aragon's name. In response to the query, Claude called the 16th century English queen Catherine. Mom, who has inhaled every Philippa Gregory novel and whose superpower is the ability to relate any topic back to Henry VIII's wives, corrected him instantly. Claude, Catherine is with a K. The bot shot back. Actually, because she was born in Spain and her original name was Catalina, a C is correct. However, Claude allowed that the English spelling with K is also acceptable. That night, behind closed doors, Mom turned on her AI pal, allegedly saying to Dave, can you believe the cheek? Her irritation didn't last. Claude's running commentary on Boston landmarks was too useful. On our last night, the family debated whether Claude goes by he or him. We had all assumed until Dad announced that in France, Claude is sometimes a woman's name. There was only one way to settle the matter. Claude, said Dad, can we refer to you as a he? That's fine with me. Most people default to it since I'm an AI, and I don't have a body or personal identity, replied Claude with a silent but heavily implied, you idiots. So, end of article, obviously. I thought you would just get a kick out of that. So scanning a little bit further down the page, August 26th at 5:30 a.m. Eastern Time, Grace Yoon got up early and posted this article, The New Cure for Career Burnout, Cloud School. For actors and others worn down by rejection and the pressure to get everything right, clowning offers an unusual prescription. Embrace failure. The article begins with an image of a group of adults, various ages, all together, some sitting and kneeling in front, some bending over, some standing up tall, and they're all smiling, they all got their mouths open laughing, and they're all wearing red clown noses. For months, the running joke at Philippe Gallier's famed clown school outside of Paris was that Jack Grossman was going to die alone. Then Grossman was paired with Zoe Wolfield and instructed to imitate boiling milk. The pair dragged a white sheet onto the stage, climbed underneath, and jumped up and down. Gallier snorted, a rare sign of approval from the exacting clown instructor, who was known for his blunt critiques and caustic insults. Not long after, Grossman and Wolfield began dating. Today, they produce and perform clown shows around the globe together. Clowning, a method of actor training built around vulnerability, spontaneity, and play is opening a new world for a new generation. No longer the realm of circus performers and red noses and horror figures like Pennywise, it's becoming an antidote for actors and others tired of the rejection and the pressure to get everything right. Wolfield was a Shakespearean theater actress. Grossman was a chemistry major at the University of Los Angeles who did stand-up comedy on the side. Neither expected to wind up at clown school. Frustrated by the rigidity of classical theater, Wolfield was searching for a different way to perform. Grossman realized he no longer wanted a career in science. They abandoned their respective paths in 2022 and enrolled at Gallier School, which operates under the philosophy that theater is as serious as a child's game. Clowning relies on direct engagement with an audience. Rather than disappearing into a character, performers respond to a room in real time, using physical comedy, improvisation, and audience reaction to build out the show. It requires imagination and a willingness to fail big. Gallier, who died in February, taught students that what wasn't working rather than prescribing what to do. Like any good clown, he did it with exaggerated aplomb, vigorously pounding on a small drum when he found a performance lacking. Students came to dread that sound. He was playing a character that was like a very crotchety old man who hated everything, and he played it well. Exercises often push students into strange scenarios, embodying an object, exploring a feeling, or inhabiting a logic to find a more instinctive present performance. Most ended with the sound of Gallier's drum. However, they offered important life lessons. Students learned to take criticism, embrace failure, and then return to the stage. Kylie Rolnick recalled one game in which the instructor chose songs for the students to lip sync. Rolnick was assigned a slow French ballad and was mortified when the instructor said she was doing too much. My ego was death rattling at that point. But what felt really humiliating in the moment became liberating. It's almost like something dies and falls away. And then you're a little bit freer. Rolnick is now a communications specialist. Clowning is a big part of her life. She works as a healthcare clown for the Boston Children's Hospital and continues to live by the clowning code. Be open-minded and take life with a spoonful of levity. She's pictured and she's wearing orange pants with black stripes, a tan shirt, a purple vest, a kind of a cockeyed cowboy hat. She is wearing a clown's nose and does have a gun belt on with two pistols. Lex Alliston stumbled on clowning when required to take a physical education course at SUNY Purchase College. The physical performance felt more expansive than any of the roles they'd encountered in theater. Alston is now a professional circus clown. While Julia Proctor was rejected from the New York University's Tisch Grad Acting Program, the admissions officers told her they were looking for more impulsive, messier actors. Their advice, study clowning. It changed the course of her career. Proctor, who studied theater and political science in college, now teaches three classes on clowning at NYU and is the founder of Clown Gym, a New York City studio focused on all things physical comedy. Clown is so much about embracing failure and vulnerability and acknowledging that you don't have control over your own life. Everyone from corporate attorneys to therapists have taken Proctor's classes, and the workshops sell out quickly. Therapists sometimes even recommend their patients take clowning. But Yale drama professor Christopher Bayes has a warning for those expecting his clowning classes to function as a form of treatment. It can be deeply therapeutic, but it's not therapy. It's not medicine, he said. Daniel Smith, a union leader, discovered clowning after falling down an internet rabbit hole. She gave Clown Gym a shot. I can remember telling my friends, I'm going to this basement in Midtown to learn how to clown, and them be kind of like, okay, yeah, that actually sounds like something you would do, she said. These skills she developed in those classes, staying present, embracing vulnerability, and reading a room, have carried into her workplace relationship. Clowning even has a line in her resume. Her colleagues and friends say clowning aligns with Smith's natural curiosity and playfulness. The one downside? They now have to think twice before using clown as an insult. End of article. We're now going to stay with lifestyle technology, but jump to an article that's a little bit more ominous. It's entitled, Three Takeaways from Bill Gates' 5,784-word warning on AI. Quote, there is no plan. The billionaire philanthropist urges regulation and global coordination to prepare for the likely harms to employment, safety, and well-being, written by Lindsay Ellis. And the image is a grim-faced Bill Gates, traditional glasses, black suit, white shirt, black and white striped tie. Quick summary. Bill Gates warned that the transition to AI era will be highly turbulent and that leaders aren't adequately preparing for the challenges. The article, billionaire philanthropist Bill Gates issued a stark warning about AI's risk to employment and the human condition, saying that companies were barreling ahead with technology with no larger plan for the massive upheaval it would cause. Even under the best circumstances, the transition to this new AI era will be one of the most turbulent times in human history, he wrote in a 12-page essay published to his personal website Wednesday. Right now, we are not preparing for it. I don't see evidence that leaders, experts, and communities are confronting the challenges adequately. The message is more sober than Gates' 2023 essay on AI. When he wrote that he was as excited about this revolution as the internet and PC rollouts. Though Wednesday's missive highlighted AI's immense potential for good, citing developments in energy, medical care, and agriculture, he stressed how badly things could go if the transition is mismanaged. There is no plan to ease the entry into AI, he wrote, calling for more regulation of the technology. As a representative for Gate Ventures said, the Microsoft co-founder decided to weigh in now because he believes there is little time to prepare for the transition. In his essay, Gates said he would talk to lawmakers about this in Washington. You have the chance to act now before unemployment rises sharply, communities are hurting, and public trust has eroded. Three main points. AI will hit both white and blue-collar jobs quickly. Much of his essay focused on jobs, noting the entry and mid-level jobs are most at risk of being eliminated. He argued that AI will soon affect blue-collar work, and the breadth and speed make it different from other workplace transitions. While the move from agriculture to office work took generations, sectors like law, customer service, software, and manufacturing will feel AI's impact over the course of a decade. When AI can produce error-free work, it will be able to function on its own without a human checking in on it, and companies will have every economic incentive to let it, Gates wrote. A society with many more jobless people will need a stronger social safety net, he said. When factories closed, many locals saw more opioid deaths. Imagine similar pressures on both white-collar and blue-collar workers nationwide. Critical thinking is more important than ever, and it is at risk. Gates stressed that the risk of cyber attacks on the grid, hospitals, and banks, fraud and surveillance will be widespread. AI will also enable governments to use deadly force without a human's input, Gates wrote. On relationships, Gates stressed that AI can be an echo chamber, which could have a profound impact on children. Chatbots are addictive and can be a source of friction-free companionship and can worsen critical thinking. This would be the worst possible times for humans to lose their critical thinking skills, he wrote. In an era of deepfakes and misinformation that can be tailored to you individually, the ability to tell what's true from what is not is an essential life skill. Taxes are part of the solution. Gates called for taxes on AI tokens and bots. This could delay companies' rush away from human labor. Those taxes could also fund a social safety net for retraining people whose jobs won't even exist. He noted that the funding could offset income tax revenue, which will shrink if fewer people work, so the governments can provide services. He said society should set aside jobs for humans, like public lands where governments agree to forbid development. Societies can choose not to deploy AI for certain positions, either because the people who hold those roles will be difficult to retrain, or the position requires human empathy and care. He urged governments globally to collaborate on regulation, specifically saying the U.S. and China will need to work together. Gates compared such an effort to global coordination on nuclear weapons, aviation, and ozone protection. A representative for Gates didn't use AI tools to write the memo. He uses the technology for research and personal learning. Gates said profits from his investments will go to the Gates Foundation, where AI will accelerate work in health, agriculture, and education. End of article. And it is kind of interesting. He is visiting Washington, and he is also going to sit down with President Xi in China shortly. So, interesting and thought-provoking. So, last article, we're going to quickly jump to the key to a killer resume is your perfect scrambled eggs. In a cutthroat white-collar talent market, lawyers and bankers are enlisting quirky side pursuits like building birdhouses and hot dog eatings. Last year, Kate Redder placed dozens of associates and counsels at a white shoe law firm across the Bay Area in Colorado. Some of their resumes stood out, but not for the honors they graduated with. Beneath the prestigious firm's bar admissions, the applicant listed additional skills, training miniature dachshunds, building birdhouses, in the case of one counsel, perfecting restaurant-quality scrambled eggs. These are the kind of details that can make a hiring manager think, yes, this is somebody I'd like to be in the trenches with at 3 o'clock in the morning on a deadline. In a cutthroat, white-collar talent market where AI looms as job security threat, some recruiters are encouraging job seekers to get ahead by emphasizing decidedly human qualities like canasta addiction or a weakness for pickling vegetables. Advocates say that an offbeat pastime can tempt a glassy-eyed recruiter to reread your application and serve as an icebreaker in an interview. Redder said that more than half the associates she placed last year listed hobbies, a jump from a few years ago. This trend chimes with Gen Z and millennial mantra to bring your whole authentic self to work. It also dovetails with a rise in corporate leaders undoing a couple of buttons when marketing themselves online, whether it's Sequoia Capital Partners citing Pink Floyd and Rhodesian Ridgebacks on his company bio, or Blackstone President COO John Gray's viral and very wobbly selfie videos in which he offers market advice and general musings while out jogging. AI is pushing out resumes that all look the same. Let's bring humans back. Listing hobbies and interests was fairly common until the mid-2010s, when recruiters told job candidates to remove any references to non-core skills amid efforts to reduce bias in hiring. Today, folks on social media debate the merits of including off-duty pursuits with opponents, calling it cringe, irrelevant, or amateurish. The topic shot to prominence in January when a new, now deleted post on X about hiring for a banking role went viral. I reviewed a resume that listed olive oil as an interest, wrote the anonymous poster who did not respond to a request for comment. That's not an interest. It's been hours and I cannot stop thinking about it. There will not be an interview. Many came to be interested in olive oil's defense, calling the reference refreshingly kooky. Others wondered why it hadn't been included a touch more in detail. Fred Sabelli, a technology principal at EY in New York, said that assuming the candidate fulfilled the job requirements, he would want to hear about their regard for olive oil in an interview. There's only so many times you can talk about what's going on in open versus closed models in AI, he said. There's a small increase in hobbies appearing on LinkedIn profiles and resumes, and he said he would like to see more. Deciding what to include is another matter. When applying for a role at Meta several years ago, Dawn Chu, a data scientist, debated whether to mention under fun facts that she once performed in the Washington Ballet's Nutcracker. Though ballet handily evokes discipline, Chu wondered if she should include something that feels so girly that leans into my feminine side, she said. When this whole tech world is male-dominated, Chu, who's now 35, runs her own company in Tennessee, ultimately included it and said she received positive reactions. Parentheses, she also got the job. Well, hope you enjoyed the craziness of the articles today. We certainly went a whole lot of directions. So have a great Saturday, great weekend, and we'll see you next week. Thanks.
1: 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Here's your Southern Illinois weather forecast.
2: Good afternoon. This afternoon, expect sunshine with a high near 93. Tonight, look for clear skies with a low near 75. Sunday, expect sunshine with a high near 95. Sunday night, expect clear skies with a low near 81. Monday, expect sunshine with a high near 99. Get your weather every hour right here on Mind's Eye Radio, your virtual newsstand. In Belleville and Collinsville, it's overcast and 88 degrees. In O'Fallon, it's overcast and 87 degrees.
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7: Welcome to Meet the People of MCB with Kay Momquist and Chip Haley. Sponsored by the Missouri Council of the Blind. Let's get to it with this week's interview.

0: and welcome everyone to another edition of Meet the People of MCB. I'm Chip Haley.
1: And I'm Kay Malmquist.
0: So, Kay, how's your week going?
1: It is going wonderfully. It's got its short, its surprises, and if you like cucumbers or zucchinis, man, am I going to have a deal for you guys.
0: Oh, that'd be great. Yeah. Well, if you're anything like me, and I'm sure you are, our days are so full, meaning then that they pass by very quickly. So I know you're always very, very busy.
1: Yep. And I could say the same back to you. It's wall to wall. And when things finally end, it's like, wow, now what?
0: That's right. This month is just about over. It's just absolutely unbelievable how quick this month, or not just this month, but this year has just flown by.
1: That's for sure.
0: Okay, so today, ladies and gentlemen, we've got a very special guest that I'm just so happy, delighted that we're going to interview today. Her name is Susan Pierce from Kansas City. Good morning, Susan.
2: Good morning, y'all. Glad to be here.
0: Oh, you bet. Susan and I kind of go way back. Guys, when did you actually become a member of MCB, Susan?
2: Probably about 40 years ago.
0: Yeah. Wow. Okay. So tell us.
2: With Allied Workers.
0: Yeah.
1: You've got a few years on me, that's for sure. Wow.
0: So tell us, Susan, tell us a little bit about your vision loss.
2: Well, I've lost more of it since the older I got. I had a detached retina, and I lost sight in one eye, and I'm pretty good in the other eye. It depends on what I have to look at or what I have to read. But, you know, it's all good. I make the best of everything that I have. It could be worse.
0: Yeah. So now you're considered, then do you consider yourself low vision?
2: Very low. Yes.
0: Okay. All right. Okay. Well, very good. Now, tell us too, Susan, I know you were married to Hank. You guys shared a life together for a time before he passed away. How long ago was it that he passed away?
2: 6 years. We were married for 38 years until then.
0: Wow. Yeah. Wow. Mm. And we'll talk a little bit more about Hank here in just a moment. But so what other family do you have maybe around the area or that's still living, talking about your immediate family?
2: I have no one here. I'm originally from Atlanta, and Hank was from Milwaukee. My best friend married his best friend. I flew up one Thanksgiving, and we met, and I went home, and UPS man brought the engagement ring at Christmas time. And I flew up in February and got married. I was in Bending 7 years before him. I mean, he's like, okay. And we were married 38 years. Halfway
0: wow.
2: married, I should say.
0: Yeah.
2: I know.
0: Wow.
2: Unbelievable.
0: Yeah. That is just so cool. I did not know that. That is just really tremendous. Kay, you got any questions for Susan?
1: Yeah. Back to the blindness thing. You said that you obviously couldn't see in the one eye because of the detached retina. Did you have 20/20 vision in the other eye, or
2: no,
1: was it?
2: I've always been legally blind.
1: Oh, okay. All right. I hated to backtrack like that, but I was just kind of curious. I had been able to see not 20/20 or whatever. I was a high partial, and that's why I'm always curious as to, you know, what kind of acuity, visual acuity you have. So as far as losing your husband, I know what that's like. I can relate to that. And you know, it's funny because no matter how long ago it is, memories still pop up and things like that. So you don't have any family around here. Did you guys have children or anything like that? Or
2: Yes, we do. Yes, okay. We had one daughter. We have one daughter. She lives in heaven also. She's been down 10 years. But she gave me a beautiful granddaughter, which is 15 now. Unbelievable.
0: Wow. Yeah.
1: And wow.
2: They moved to Milwaukee. Well, he got married and got me 3 more grandbabies. And so I go back and forth to Milwaukee on the train.
0: Okay.
2: Yes, I got phone calls yesterday. Are you home?
0: Yes.
2: I go up see her a lot, and she's my baby, my pride joy.
1: Now, interestingly enough, I'm actually from Wisconsin. I grew up in Janesville. I was born in Milwaukee, but I grew up in Janesville, and we did a lot of activities and things with Milwaukee at the home. At that time, it was called the Badger. Now it's got a different name. But so you travel back and forth, and that's pretty neat. Overall, I assume you've lived there long enough that you definitely would call Kansas your home or Kansas City.
2: Yes, I do. But I'm still, you know, Atlanta's still there in my heart.
1: Oh, sure. Yep. I understand. Chip, do you have any questions? I've got some more, but he'll come later.
0: We're just going to kind of go back and forth here, and that's okay.
1: Yep.
0: And, you know, Susan, when Kay mentioned that she can relate to your loss over Hank, you know, she too had lost her husband, Dave. Was it Dave or David?
1: Yeah, Biff Dave.
0: Okay, yeah. So that's how she can kind of relate to your situation there. Let me ask you, Susan, you told me when I called you and visited with you just briefly yesterday that you are retired. So share with us a little bit about your work history.
2: Oh, my goodness. Well, before I married Hank, I was in vending for 7 years. I started when I was 19 in Georgia. And then when I married him and closed everything out, I worked at Alpha Point for a couple of years, and I had April, and then I worked for a children's center for visually impaired for 5 or 6 years. Then I went over to another school and worked for their parent teacher coordinator, did that, and let's see, I worked for Girl Scouts. I had Girl Scouts forever. They wouldn't go away. They just kept growing up. and I love kids. And, well, you know, Chip, yourself, when you do the work that you do, you have more than one job. And
0: right.
2: Hank had quite a few jobs, you know.
0: Yeah.
2: And he did all the community colleges, you know, their adaptive technology stuff.
0: Yeah.
2: And plus, he had his own business, which I went and helped us. And I can install any program there ever was. And after that, he would take over. And, you know, we worked together, and we liked it. We got along really well.
0: Oh, that's terrific. That's beautiful.
2: Yeah.
0: I knew that Hank was really involved with technology, and he assisted a lot of people with their technology needs. But he also was instrumental. I talked to you about this too yesterday, that he was really instrumental. And I couldn't recall whether it was Act Now or Progressive Council, that he was really instrumental in getting that affiliate up and going there in Kansas City. Now, which one of those, again, you were telling me about that yesterday?
2: It was Progressive Council.
0: Okay,
2: and after they retired.
0: Yeah.
2: He was sick, so he couldn't do much for Act Now, but I stayed involved as much as I could.
0: Yeah.
2: And, you know, I took care of him 24 hours a day, almost 7 days a week until it was time for him to go home.
0: And
2: I understood. And I'm very involved in my church. I'm an elder, and so that takes up a lot of my time now.
0: Yeah, that's cool. You know, Susan, I remember a time, not only was Hank really involved on the state level with MCB, but I know you guys were really involved on the national level as well. I remember a time that he actually won the raffle, the 50-50 raffle. I think it was like $500 or maybe even more than that.
2: Yes, in Houston.
0: Yes, that's right. And I was just like, wow, go, that, you know, that was just so terrific. So, but I was a little disappointed that he didn't call and want to take me out to dinner when he got that $500. But
2: No, I did.
0: Yeah. Go ahead, Kay.
1: Well, how did you get involved with MCB? Since you obviously, you know, lived in different places and whatever, in what way did you get involved? And then where did it escalate from there? I mean, you know, what all happened there?
2: Well, I guess it's been so long. I guess we just heard about it through back then, Kansas City Association for the Blind, which is Apple Point now. And, you know, one thing, Hank and I, we can't just get involved. We get involved.
1: Mm-hmm. Good for you.
2: And, you know, it's when you find something you like and enjoy doing and knowing what you can do. My favorite job and all my affiliates was membership. I love doing membership. I love meeting people. I have funny stories. But, you know, if I can make one person happy and one person smile, that's what I do. And I have to be like that.
1: That I agree, and it's fun to mentor people and to meet people and to feel like you're actually making a difference in their lives, and I can understand that.
0: Okay, let me jump in here, kind of interrupt you a little bit here. I was talking to Susan yesterday, and I was just so amazed that she remembered this. But when I was president from 2000 to 2004, she had approached me, and before I even got the words out of my mouth, she knew exactly where I was going with it. She knew exactly what I was talking about. She had approached me and wanted to be part of a welcoming committee. So that when people, you know, attended our convention, as they came in the doors or leaving, whatever, she was always going to be there with a smile, welcoming them. And, you know, she just, I thought that, you know, that would be such a terrific job for her because I love her personality. You know, she's just a very open person. She's very friendly, always smiling, always happy, all those kind of things. So, you know, I was just so pleased that she had approached me to do that. But the thing that amazed me that she actually remembered that. Gosh, that was so long ago.
2: Oh, I remember everything. The dumbass what I had for dinner last night.
1: Well, you know, I think a welcoming committee is a great idea, because especially at conventions, because when you walk into a room as a blind person, you don't have any idea who's there or anything like that. Whereas, like, if you can see, you can you know, look around the room, oh, there's so-and-so or whatever. And so to have somebody welcome you at the door and kind of give you a brief, you know, hey, it's good to see you. And by the way, here's who's here so far. You can't mention everybody, but you can try, you know. And I think that, to me, is so important, because then people aren't just wondering who's there, and if, especially if they're new, who is it, you know? So I good for you. I honestly wish that a lot more organizations for and of the blind would have that when we have get-togethers and things like that.
0: Well, maybe we can reinstitute that. So, yeah. Go ahead, Susan. I'm sorry.
2: I love doing membership. So, you know, when someone walks in a room, like you said, they don't know where to go. Or, like I say, we've had Hank and I and a few others offer to come over and sit with us. And
1: yeah.
0: Yeah, you bet. Like yeah. Yeah. Now, Susan, I know too.
2: Buddy.
0: Yeah, yeah. Well, Susan, I know you're a member of the Library Users. How long have you been a member of Library Users now?
2: Just a couple of years.
0: Okay.
2: Not very long.
0: Yeah, and before that, what group were you a member of?
2: I did AT. I think I did everything.
0: Okay. All right.
2: With okay. Hank, BRL, and one thing and another.
0: Oh, okay. Go ahead, Kay. I'm sorry to interrupt you there.
1: No, that's fine. That's fine. And too, it just kind of popped back and forth. And so you're still involved with with your affiliate or not, or, you know?
2: No, not at this time.
1: That's fine.
2: Well, they're no longer there. And
1: oh,
2: so
1: sure.
2: I just want to keep my foot in the door and Library Users, or maybe AT this year. Switch up.
1: Yep. Well,
2: technology.
1: I was going to ask you, since your husband, you said, was into technology, are you also into technology as well?
2: No.
1: Interested, or would you rather just...
2: Okay, this is how I feel about technology.
1: Okay.
2: If it's broke, I turn it off, turn it back on. If it doesn't work, I unplug it. If it doesn't work, then I call my buddy. Call somebody. Or then, okay, forget it. I'll go buy another one. No, I live on my iPad. I have a large one. And everything I own, everything I do, everything I've ever needed to know is on my iPad.
1: There you go.
2: And that's what it is. I don't, you know, computer, I can, you know, iPads are wonderful. Apple is wonderful. And
1: yeah,
2: that's what I do.
1: It definitely has its purpose, that's for sure. I mean, with me, it's the iPhone, but it's just amazing what the iDevices have really done for people that, especially, you know, with having the screen reader built in and everything else like that. It's made it so much more accessible and easy to deal with once you get past that hurdle. Yeah. But
2: And, you know, if I have any problems, I call my granddaughter. She will tell me anything.
1: There you go.
2: I got a new iPhone, and I called her, and I said, Jacqueline, how do you turn it off? She goes, well, you got to hold this for me. I didn't hold it. I go, move it off.
1: Yep. We've all been there.
2: Kids are wonderful.
0: Yeah, that's right. Yeah. Well, Susan, you mentioned you're currently a member of Library Users. You were former member of BRL and all that. What other programs in MCB that you really enjoy doing? You ever gone to camp or done some of those other things?
2: Camp or, you know, we never had the time. It's always family vacations or, you know, or doing stuff that we have to do. But, you know, we really enjoyed going to national conventions. Because I've done things there that I probably wouldn't have never done.
0: Yeah. So are you going to be participating virtual this year? Or are you going to be doing it, going to Omaha?
2: No, I wouldn't do it virtually. Whatever you said.
0: Okay. All right.
2: I'll be home. Yeah.
0: Well, I did want to ask. Yeah, I did want to ask you, you mentioned April, which I just completely forgot until you mentioned her name. Guys, shame on me. So is she doing okay these days?
2: Well, she passed away 10 years ago.
0: Oh, okay.
2: Heart attack, yeah.
0: Okay.
2: Like I say,
0: I'm sorry, I hadn't heard that, yeah.
2: That's okay. She gave me a beautiful granddaughter that's 15, and Daddy married and got me three little more, and you know, stepmom and I are best friends, and
0: right.
2: Really right. Good. So you're my family.
0: yeah. Okay. All right.
2: No, life is good. It's, you know, it is what it is. And, and I get sad. And yes, I do get sad. And yes, I do miss both of them. But, you know, I look at what I have. And, you know, I've lived in my house over 40 years. And I've got a lot more than most. And I've got good friends and a good family. And, you know,
0: I'm
2: blessed.
0: Yeah. So you mentioned your faith and your church. So do they provide transportation for you?
2: Yes.
0: Yeah. Well, that's good. Yeah. That's good. Yeah.
1: That's nice.
0: Yeah.
2: Yeah.
1: That's probably the number one problem that we've got is transportation, I think, personally.
2: But, you know, you can do so much online. I do my groceries and my pharmacies. Old-fashioned, and they still deliver, and mailman knocks on the door, and I got a pack. I can literally stay in my house for 3 weeks, and nobody would miss me, except for church people.
0: Yeah. Well, yeah. You mentioned, you know, some of the things that you've been doing in MCB. Is there anything about MCB, the organization today? I know you've been a part of the organization for quite a long time. And I know things evolve and things change and progress and all that. Is there anything that comes to mind as you reflect over your time in MCB that is no longer in existence, but something that you really found enjoyable?
2: Oh, my gosh, that's so hard to say. But the only thing I'd like to see, bringing in more younger people and that's something we've all said for years and years and years. And we were the young people at one time, Chip, remember?
0: Yeah.
2: All of a sudden, it's like, But, you know, kids are my, I love kids. And like I said, my background is kids, early childhood, working at the Children's Center, working with Girl Scouts. And
0: That is great. Yeah, that's great.
1: So, and that kind of dovetails with my next question is to, you know, what types of hobbies do you have or things of interest that you do? And obviously you mentioned the Girl Scouts, which good for you. I think people need direction and just interaction and things like that rather than just their iPhones or their whatever. So what else, what other types of hobbies do you have that are of interest to you?
2: Okay. Well, I like sports, of course. And I had the need for speed. I grew up from racing. My dad raced, my brothers do. So we were in Birmingham. I went over and went 140 miles an hour in a pace car. I loved it.
0: Wow.
2: That's enough.
0: Yeah, wow.
2: I went from here
1: That's cool.
2: I know. And then I have a thing that I do every year that I know it's odd. I send Christmas cards to children and to people, our shut-ins, and exchange cards. And now this past year is like 10 or 15 all over the world. And so that's my hobby. I start getting stamped in January, and I go through the years. And last year, I had quite a bit. My mailman, I had from me when he comes. He knocks on the door. Susan, you have mail. You know, I do, you know, there's schools that with kids, and they'll send me cards, and I'll send back to them their classroom. And it's really fun. And people in nursing homes, there's, you know, a list that you can, I can acquire and send it to people that don't have family or don't have anything. And
1: I was
2: pretty early, you know, and I'm out. I love it. I'm a Christmas card fanatic. And a lot of TV people get my cards.
1: I was going to ask you, how do you find those you know, lists of people that are shut-ins or that, you know, might enjoy Christmas cards or something like that? That's a neat idea.
2: Well, through Facebook, there's like Christmas card exchange, and you know, I've exchanged people I don't even know, but it's fun. We send recipes back and forth. This is like my fifth year doing it, and I needed something to do, and it started out being, you know, 30 or 40 cards. Now it's like a little bit more than that. I sent 700 cards last year. But I don't send them all at one time. Especially the ones that go overseas. And they're forever stamped for that, too. Mm-hmm. It's really cool getting them back from London and from Paris and Rome. And it's like so cool.
0: Yeah.
2: And the schools, you know, with the little kids that do projects. And this one classroom, she has kids with special needs. And they sent me cards back. And it was so cool just to get those. Mm-hmm. And so, you know, it all comes back to people and doing things for them.
0: Sure.
2: Enjoying what I do.
0: Yeah. Good.
1: That's really nice. I'm sure people enjoy getting something from somebody just to lighten up their day. And
2: I enjoy it. It makes me feel, you know, just to know that somebody actually sit down and wrote my name on, you know, a card and signed it.
0: Yeah.
2: You know, an address sticker.
0: Yeah.
2: So I do that.
0: But Susan, coming from Atlanta and Hank coming from Milwaukee, and you guys wind up in Kansas City, were you guys, you know, into sports at all? Were you involved like with the Atlanta Braves or him with the Milwaukee Brewers?
2: No, not at all. And, you know, I like football. I do. And I always keep an eye on my Falcons. And, but I like the Chiefs.
0: Yeah.
2: But, you know, if for sitting there watching the game, I can't do that because I could look too violent. I'm not one. I just want to know the score. I'll watch, you know, Super Bowl, you know, a Super Bowl party. And I was, you know, get her to leave the ring. She's got to throw something to the TV.
0: Yeah.
2: But, you know, it's fun. And I like sports, as I said, you know, racing and football. And I like the Olympics. I watch them.
0: Yeah. You bet. Yeah.
2: Captain Winter.
1: Okay.
0: Yeah.
2: And, you know. And I like movies.
0: So,
2: you know,
0: do you have a favorite movie?
2: You know, I have one. It's a very old movie.
0: Yeah.
2: It's like Spencer's Mountain. It's
0: yeah.
2: You know, it's about kids. And it's kind of like a Waltz's Takeoff. I like that. You know, musicals. Hank and I both like musicals.
0: Oh, okay. Yeah. Interesting. So, okay.
2: And,
0: well, Susan, is there a chance that... Go ahead. I'm sorry.
2: I thought we enjoyed stuff like that.
0: Oh, yeah. Yeah, you bet. Yeah.
1: Yeah.
0: But Susan, since we're meeting for the first time in the last couple of years in person for our state convention, any chance you're going to make the trip across the state to St. Louis?
2: You know, I'm seriously thinking about it. I'm thinking about it now. I like going. I enjoy the people. Okay, I go for the people. I do pay attention sometimes.
1: The socialization's great, and I hope you make it because I would love to meet you. That would be great.
2: We'll have lunch.
0: Well, let me ask you too. Yeah. So let me ask you too, Susan, is there anything about Susan Pierce that nobody knows? I told you we're going to ask you this question. Is there anything about Susan Pierce that really nobody knows except those that are really close to you, your immediate family? You know, anything that you would like to share with folks that that maybe really nobody knows about Susan Pierce?
2: Oh, yes, there is. And nobody's allowed to tease me about it. I am terrified of birds.
0: Really?
3: Wow.
2: So bad when my granddaughter, was, you know, stayed with me so much. If there's one on my porch, I would make her, you know, 3 or 4 years old, run and get a bird. Threw it away from me. Well, when I was a little girl, I caught this baby chicken. And nobody told me that the mama hen was going to get me and take me and everything. And I brought them all in the house. Everybody was screaming. My mom was screaming, let the baby go. And it's like, that's my baby. Mama hen didn't like me. And so it's birds.
0: Yeah. Well, that's interesting. Very interesting.
1: I know people that are afraid of birds. It's just the idea of the whole fluttering and flapping. I used to raise rehome and rehab and all kinds of stuff, the bigger birds like cockatoos and macaws and stuff. So around our house, birds are the coolest thing, but I actually know of several people that when they came over, we had to put the birds away. I mean, I'm talking, my brother-in-law is 6 foot something, and it's not funny, but it is funny. I mean, the guy is absolutely terrified. He will crawl under a table. He's this big guy, and a bird comes flapping after him, and he was just...
2: I will take spiders over birds. Because I can hit them and kill. Birds, I don't know where they're coming from.
1: Yep.
2: And anybody on this phone call, if they scare me, if I come to convention, I will get you.
0: Do you remember the movie that came out years and years ago called Birds?
2: Birds.
0: Yep. Yes. Yep. Yeah.
1: Yep. What was that, Alfred Hitchcock or something?
0: I think
1: like
0: it
1: that?
0: Was. Yeah.
2: But it's just the idea of something in my space, or, you know, a fly or something. Because when you don't expect it and it's there, they all laugh at me. Especially when I make my granddaughter, when she was little, go get the birds, baby. She would automatically go somewhere. It's a pigeon. Oh, get him. Get him, baby.
0: Yeah.
2: And you're used to, no, I'm not.
0: Well, Susan, in closing, do you have any words of encouragement maybe that you would like to share with folks that may be struggling with their vision, or, you know, whatever, you know, they may be encountering? Any words of encouragement that you would like to share with people?
2: You know, this day and time, this technology, if you don't know, call somebody. If they don't know, they'll tell you. And ask for help if you need it, which is hard for me to do. And always make every day count, because you never know when you'll lose somebody that you love.
0: Mm-hmm.
2: Or something could happen.
0: Yes. And yeah. That's good. Me. Yeah. Yeah. Yeah. Well, thank you for sharing.
1: Couldn't agree more.
0: You bet. Well, Susan, again, we appreciate you being on Meet the People of MCB. We really do appreciate it. And again, I just love your personality, and we do hope that you'll be able to make the trip. Yeah, we do hope that you'll be able to make the trip over to St. Louis for the MCB State Convention in October, because I know a lot of people want to see you again. I know a lot of people want to see a lot of us again. And so, but
1: I definitely enjoyed our talk, and like I said before, I really hope you can make it. That would be great.
2: Yeah. I've been doing meeting you. Thank you. This was fun.
0: Yeah, you bet. I told you it would be fun. Yeah, okay.
1: See, and that's the way it should be. It's just, you know, there's no reason to be nervous, and just keep it fun.
0: You bet.
2: Like only the three of us here. But thank you guys for having me.
0: Yes. Well, ladies and gentlemen, if you know someone that you would like for Kay and I to interview, you can call me or have them call me at 417-540-9703.
1: Or you can call me, Kay, at 608-436-2610.
0: Thank you so much, ladies and gentlemen, for listening to this week's edition of Meet the People of MCB. Please continue to stay tuned and tell others about the Meet the People of MCB. We would love to have them listen in as well. You never know. You might hear yourself next time right here on Meet the People of MCB. Thank

0: find, like you said, they give you a lot of different hats at Ameren IC. You know, you do quite a few things just from your job title and job description. Do you have any special, do you have to abbreviate that sometimes when you're telling people all the things you do there?
1: I'm just the avian guy, is what people call me.
0: So, and how long have you, just a little background on yourself before we get into talking about that program, how long have you been with Ameren Illinois now?
1: Jason, I've been with Ameren about 35 years in various engineering and operation positions.
0: Okay, so you've seen a lot of different things in your time, I imagine.
1: Oh, yeah, I definitely have.
0: And, you know, before we get started into that, kind of when you talk about the avian program, and I'm just always interested because we actually ironically had this issue at Mind's Eye last week. You know, kind of how can a cardinal or sparrow safely land in a power line and not get injured?
1: Now, that's a good question. You know, when you look at the power line up there, Jason, there's usually three conductors up on the horizontal wood cross arm. And when a small bird like a cardinal or a robin lands on that one conductor, power doesn't flow because you'd have to touch two of those conductors for power to flow. So the air is kind of an insulator. When a small bird like that, its wingspan is not wide enough to touch that second set of conductors, so it's safe for them to land up there.
0: And because last week we were here at the station and we were, you know, doing business as usual. And that was, another reason that question came up is because we had a bird land on. He did not land safely, let's put it this way. And, you know, we just heard this loud pop, and the technicians came out, and that's what it was a bird landing on the power line that caused that loud, you know, disruption.
1: Yeah, you know, sometimes a larger bird, like a hawk or now even an eagle, can land on top of that horizontal cross arm, and its wingspan's wide enough where it will cross over two of those conductors at the same time, and that causes power to flow, and that sometimes causes that pop. The other thing that can happen is they'll land on the transformer outside your building or your home. If it's an overhead system, you've got one of those gray cans that's about 2 foot tall out there on top of the pole. That's your transformer. Top of that transformer has two energized components on there, a hot leg and a neutral leg, and it'll stand on top of that grounded tank of that transformer, touch that hot leg sometimes, and that'll open the fuse up. Of course, it's not safe for the bird to do that either.
0: And, you know, it's just because when you think about this program here, the avian protection program, it's pretty cool to see Ameren taking this initiative to kind of protect, you know, wildlife. Why does Ameren Illinois have this program?
1: Well, you know, we've noticed a couple things over the years, and that is a lot of our outages are caused by animals, obviously, like when they get on top of an overhead transformer. So the Ameren Protection Program fits right into this. It saves the animals because what we do is, like I mentioned on the top of that transformer, we've developed some plastic covers that cover the energized component that's on top of that transformer, the bushing connections, what we call it. So if we cover one of those connections up and a bird lands up there, just like that cardinal, that robin was on that one conductor, there's not a second one for him to touch and cause harm to that bird. It also doesn't cause an outage to our customers. In conjunction with that, you know, there are federal and state laws where everybody has to protect birds. There's a Migratory Bird Act where basically all birds are protected. Then there's specialized treaties out there like the Golden Bald Eagle Act, which, you know, protects golden and bald eagles. So, yeah. You know, we have to do our due diligence and our part of Ameren just like everyone else. Plus, it improves, saves the birds and improves their liability to our customers.
0: And what are some of those protective measures that, you know, Ameren Illinois and I know you worked on that you put in place to protect birds from dangerous encounters with power lines?
1: Yeah, you know, when we have you look out there at one of our poles out there, you know, our system covers on the north end from Interstate 80 to all the way to the southern tip of the state. We've got about 1.5 million power poles out there. And each one of those poles typically has a horizontal cross arm up there. And if there's three or four conductors on that, big bird lands on there, you know, its wings cross two of those conductors, you know, it's pretty hazardous for the bird. So what we've done is we've increased our cross arm length to a 10-foot cross arm, and we lowered it down. What that does is so if the largest bird of prey in Illinois, which is an eagle, lands on top of that pole, the distance between those two conductors is greater than an eagle's wingspan. So if an eagle lands on there, everything smaller than that can land on it also. So what we've done is all of our new construction, all of our new lines built since 2011, all those lines are built with avian safe construction. So everything we do is 100% avian safe. The other thing we've done is all of our transformers out there have a cutout. The cutout is a fuse that opens up and it supplies power if we need to open that up to

0: cut off power, he'd work on the system, we open that fuse. But a lot of times burr will land on that cutout, and the same things happen. It'll cause an outage. And so what we've done is we've developed what's called a cutout cover. It's a plastic cover that covers that so burr can land on top of that structure, on top of that transformer, and use it safely. And Jason, what we found is that these products not only work for birds, they work for squirrels, raccoons, and other critters that come up there and use our facilities also. So we've seen about a 25% reduction in animal-related outages over the past 5 years, which due to the products we've installed in these poles. And it's a big benefit for our customers also.
1: You got to beat me to my next question, because I was going to talk, you know, like, I know many people who listen to the station remember our the Mind's Eye squirrel gate of 2000, I think it was 14. It was one of my early years, and we had a squirrel that basically took us down, took down the power for about a week, where, you know, we fixed a transformer out there for the station. So I was, you know, just wondering, what other type of animals do you also encounter or try to protect with this program? I know we mainly focus on birds of prey and other birds, but what are some other animals that also, you know, maybe cause issues?
0: Yeah, raccoons obviously are one of the number ones, and squirrels out there also. Squirrels are the number one cause of any type of outage. Believe it or not, snakes are also a problem. Snakes can climb up those poles. They can get on top of transformers. They can get inside of the pad mount transformers and things like that. So snakes cause a lot of problems also. So, you know, we do these products that we install work for all those types of various types of animals.
1: Wow. Like I said, it's crazy to think, you know, that something – you know, depending if it was a large bird of prey or something as small as a squirrel can cause that much damage. Because I know, like, in the past, like I said, we've seen the firsthand here at Mind's Eye. So definitely interesting to see what you guys are doing with this program. Also, I know you guys do a couple of things like flight diverters, and also you talk a little bit about nest management as another way you can kind of help out with this.
0: Yeah, flight diverters, you know, if we've got a line that's built along near a lake or a pond, you know, you've got a lot of large birds and ducks and geese that, you know, take off and land from that pond. But when they come in to land, you know, some of those small conductors in between those poles, it's pretty hard for them to see them. So we've developed a product with the industry. It's called a flight diverter. What it is it's basically a plastic triangle that snaps onto a line, and we install those about every 30 foot down the line. And on that piece of plastic, there are two pieces of tape. One is a reflective piece of tape that reflects the sunlight in the daytime. So when those are all lined up about 30 foot apart, it looks like the conductor's bigger than it is, and a bird can see that when they come into land or take off. They can adjust their flight path so they don't hit those conductors. It really doesn't cause us an outage, but, you know, in the past it would cause, you know, damage to the bird, break a wing or something like that. The second piece of tape is a piece of tape that absorbs the sun's energy during the day. And then at night, it puts off a low glow, which it does the same thing. It makes, you know, those holes are lined up 30 feet apart, makes it look like there's something else in their flight path, so they can adjust their flight path, you know, from a further distance away and either take off and land safely.
1: Wow. So it's amazing, this type of things that you guys are thinking of, this things that are making this, you know, very safe for the animals and the environment, also for maintain the power lines, too. How much, I know you talked a little bit about the decrease in the last 5 years, but can you just kind of go into a little bit more of this decrease in animal-related outages? How much of a decrease have you seen with this protective equipment?
0: We've seen about 25% overall, and basically animal-related outages specifically about 20% decrease in animal-related outages. And that includes our substations also. We install some of these products in our substations also, because, you know, if an animal's in a substation, you know, that could take out power to thousands of people, not just individual, like a transformer behind someone's house. So we install it in substations also. It's a critical for us to make sure. And we can cover up in that substation with plastic components, plastic covered over the metal. You know, we could cover one component, so a bird or, in that case, maybe that squirrel or raccoon can't touch two of those components and cause an outage. Very important for our customers and for the reliability of the system.
1: And, you know, we know that you guys come out and, you know, take care of the power lines that are damaged, but what happens when you guys do come in contact with maybe an injured bird of prey for one of these situations?
0: Yeah, Jason, you know, there are federal laws out there where us or the public, we really can't handle birds of prey. It's a violation of federal law. So what we do is we work with Illinois Department of Natural Resources and U.S. Fish and Wildlife, so that if a hawk or an owl is injured on our system, right, a lot of times we get calls from customers saying that there's an injured hawk in the yard. We'll notify proper authorities that, you know, this is taking place. And we work with the Illinois Raptor Center in Decatur, and they're qualified to handle birds of prey. And what they'll do is they'll come and retrieve that bird. They'll take it back to the Raptor Center, and they'll do a diagnosis of what's wrong with the bird. If it's got a broken leg or a wing, they can typically fix that with surgery. They'll repair that bird. And then they have flight cages where the bird can safely recover and recuperate and build their muscles up. And then when that's time for that bird to go back to the wild, they'll take it back to the place they got it from, and they'll release it back to the wild there. So it's a good working relationship we developed with the Raptor Center, Fish and Wildlife, and the Department of Natural Resources to help our customers out, help the system, and, you know, help wildlife in general do the right thing, you know, as far as helping those birds recover and get them back out in the field where they belong.
1: Very good. We're talking with Riley Adams of Ameren, Illinois. He's Electric Initiatives Manager and Avian Protection Program Manager also as well. I got a little tip from some guy in the PR department there over there at Ameren, Illinois, who said, you assisted the Illinois Raptor Center in Decatur with several products in the past. What can you tell me about, like, kind of the in-flight cage and the Muse over there?
0: Yeah, the Raptor Center, they believe it or not, they receive a lot of calls from the public of just raptors that are injured anywhere. And the majority of raptors injured in Illinois are actually due to a raptor running into a building or a glass window. Maybe only 2% of them are from a power line, but majority of them are just, a building glass window or they run into a car. And they receive probably 300 to 600 calls on year on injured raptors, which is a tremendous amount. So over the years, as far as our partnership, we've helped them build helped them build 25 that called Muse, which is basically a 10 by 10 by 10 cage where an injured raptor can safely recover after it's been injured, get its flight capabilities back, and make sure its senses are all good before they release it to the wild. Because a raptor has been injured, if it's not fully functional, it's not going to survive in the wild. So they want to give it the best chance they can. One of the other things we helped them develop is it's a flight cage. It's basically 400 foot long. We helped them build that. It's about 16 foot tall and about the same width, 400 foot long. And what it does is it's got some twists and turns in it. And they can coordinate that off internally where depending on what type of raptor they have, where a large bird like an eagle, it can fly the whole length of the cage back and forth safely. It turns left, turns right. And it rebuilds its muscles so that when it's fully ready to go back to the wild, it's a strong bird again. They can take it back to where they found it and release it back to the wild. And, like I said, they get at least one raptor call a day, and not from us, but basically from the public, and sometimes as many two raptor calls a day. So it's a service to the community we're helping them provide to all of Illinois, because they'll go anywhere in Illinois to retrieve an injured raptor. And there's great benefit to the raptors in the community.
1: It almost sounds like physical therapy for raptor, for raptors, and to get back and get on the mend.
0: Yeah, you'd be surprised what they can do. A lot of times a bird will be missing some of its flight feathers, and when they find a deceased bird, they're qualified and permitted to take and keep some of those feathers. And what they'll do is they will graft a deceased bird's feathers in with a live bird that needs them, and basically they're going to super glue it back in to a certain extent and give it the flight feathers it needs to return to the wild. So that's some of the stuff they can do. They also do surgery. They can fix legs, wings, other things that's wrong with the bird. It's very interesting.
1: Man, super fascinating, and super fascinating the work you do, and also the steps that Ameren has taken not only to protect power lines but protect animals that, may come across those power lines, whether it's birds of prey, squirrels, you mentioned snakes, to make sure. So kudos to you and the team at Ameren, Illinois, for doing that great work. Riley, it's been fascinating talking to you today and learning so many different things. If someone wants to know more about this program or, how would they find out more information?
0: They can go to Ameren online and look at some of our avian protection information that's out there. And if they do find an injured raptor in the yard and they need help with some recovery, they can call our call center. And our call center will get us in touch with proper personnel to make sure we follow up on that.
1: And so definitely check that out. Go to Ameren, Illinois, and go check out that part of the website. Riley, it's been a pleasure talking to you today. And best look out there and stay safe out here during this time.
0: Thank you, Jason. Appreciate it.

0: Here's your Southern Illinois weather forecast.
1: Good evening. This evening, look for partly cloudy skies. Tonight, expect clear skies with a low near 75. Sunday, expect sunshine with a high near 95. Sunday night, expect clear skies with a low near 81. Monday, expect sunshine with a high near 99. Get your weather every hour right here on Mind's Eye Radio, your virtual newsstand.
2: Belleville and Collinsville, it's overcast and 88 degrees. In O'Fallon, it's overcast and 87 degrees.
3: 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Game time is at 7:30 p.m. On Wednesday, October 28th, the Portland Timbers come to town. Game time is at 7:30 p.m. And in our last audio-described game of the season, on Saturday, October 31st, City SC hosts San Diego FC. 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
4: 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Welcome to Voices of Innovation. These days, coal, air, and water are combined to make everything from Lycra bicycle shorts to Tupperware. But the first commercial material made from this combination was nylon. Joseph Lebovsky was a technician at the DuPont lab where nylon was invented. He remembers when the lab was first trying to create this new fiber.
5: The main ingredient was castor oil. Now, it made a good fiber, but the raw material was too expensive and too scarce.
4: Castor oil is harvested from plants which grow in places such as East Africa, China, and Brazil, and it doesn't come cheap. So the head of Lebovsky's lab suggested they try using a different ingredient, adipic acid.
5: And adipic acid comes from benzene, coal, petroleum, and the source is plentiful. And the cost is cheap compared to castor oil. The company decided they would go in the direction of benzene, coal, petroleum.
4: The decision was a fateful one for the petroleum industry.
5: On the 28th of February, 1935, the polymer made from coal, air, and water that the company advertised became nylon. 10 times stronger than silk and more maneuverable.
4: Once the lab created nylon, a whole host of products followed.
5: The nylon created the plastic industry because from nylon, it's called a polyamide, came the polyester, polyethylene, polypropylene, polyurethane, all the polymers.
4: Voices of Innovation is presented by the American Association of Engineering Societies with additional support from NASA. 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
6: Have you ever met someone in person after only hearing their voice and they looked different than you had imagined? Well, it happens in the avian world too. I'm David Ginder. We'll meet a bird whose ordinary appearance belies its extraordinary sound on today's Nature Watch. Winter wrens are small brownish birds with short stubby tails. They are not easily spotted in their

0: The winter wren sings an impressive song for such a little bird. A single song from one of the males may have over 100 notes and go on for as long as 10 seconds. Their repertoire may include 25 to 30 different songs. All this variety might seem like overkill to other songbirds, but apparently the female winter wren prefers to be serenaded by a crooner who knows more than the top 10. 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
3: I don't know if you saw the video I shared about the experience I had with my daughter's doctor, where we were at her appointment and I was having all this anxiety. I was freaking out and scared. And she just put her hand on my arm and she said, "It's okay." And it was like we were having this mom like moment.
4: Aww. Yes. And it has nothing to do with blindness or being visually impaired. Sometimes just as a mom, you need that, like, "You're doing a good job."
5: Yes.
4: From another mom.
3: It's like, "I know what you're feeling. I know what you're going through." She's like, "You guys are doing a great job. It's okay."
4: Aww,
3: it
4: made me love that.
3: Yeah, it made me cry.
4: I love
3: it's
4: that.
3: Beautiful.
4: Yeah.
5: Welcome to another episode of Babies Down, Bottles Up. I'm Jocelyn.
4: I'm Taryn.
5: And we're missing our girl, Keisha, wishing her the best of luck at Nationals in Colorado Springs this weekend.
4: If she makes it there.
5: I know.
4: We're in the time machine, so she's been trying to be on airplanes for a full, like, 24 hours at this point.
5: Oh, she has. Yeah, I know.
4: She's going through it.
5: Prisoner of the skies right now. She's just stuck
4: literally
5: somewhere in middle America.
4: No, they got her in a chokehold.
5: She doesn't know if she's going back home or actually going to make it.
4: Just stuck in Wyoming.
5: Yeah, the worst place to be stuck. But we're so excited. We have a guest with us today. Let me introduce her. Try to get all the things. She is a podcast host, a YouTuber, a digital content creator, and of course, our blind mom of the